0: On your smart speaker, this is Times Radio.
1: Good morning, I'm Daisy Steele. Andy Burnham faces his first Prime Minister's questions later after promising substantial change in his debut Commons appearance yesterday. After taking questions from MPs for more than 3 hours, he pledged greater public control of essential services, more devolution and a focus on problem solving over point scoring. But the Prime Minister refused to rule out tax rises in next month's budget as rising borrowing costs put pressure on the government's finances. Matthew Lazar, a former Labour special advisor, gave Times Radio his assessment of Burnham's first day in the Commons.
2: We got a rather sombre, sober statement. Partly, I think that's because of the nature of what he had to do, which was because of the Commons etiquette. He had to kind of give a report on back to the Commons and all the things he'd been doing over the summer. And also, I think, because he was finding his feet. He hasn't been in the House for a decade, and he hasn't been in the government dispatch box for 16 years. But I think overall, with the seeing the MPs this evening doing 3.5 hours, I think the Parliamentary Labour Party will be pleased. They've got a new leader who they feel more confident in.
1: Nepal says at least 100 survivors have been pulled from rubble nearly a week after devastating flash floods killed more than 1,000 people. According to the country's search and rescue operation, a British man was among those rescued days after the floods. The government is being warned it is taking very serious risks with its plans to tackle prison overcrowding. Justice Secretary Alex Norris says early releases are necessary to stop the system becoming overwhelmed, although some serious offenders will now be excluded. Former Chief Inspector of Prisons Nick Hardwick told Times Radio ministers simply can't build new places quickly enough to keep pace with the growing prison population.
3: Government's plan depends on a lot of luck. It depends on all the prison building plans they've got coming in on time. And we know government construction projects, you know, rarely come in on time. And it depends on nothing happening that's going to cause an unexpected surge in the prison population.
1: US forces have carried out fresh strikes on Iran, with Tehran saying 4 people, including a young child, were killed when shrapnel hit a wedding celebration. Washington says the operation followed attempted Iranian attacks on commercial shipping and US personnel in the region. Iran has retaliated with missile and drone attacks, as Donald Trump warns further US strikes could be much harder. Cleveland Police is being given an extra £2 million to tackle serious crime. It's following a spate of incidents in and around Middlesbrough, including the A66 crash, which killed 2 police officers and 5 young men almost 2 weeks ago. While a man has appeared in court charged with murder after a house fire killed a 7-year-old girl and her aunt in Grangetown. New analysis reveals children as young as 6 in England are among those seeking crisis support for their mental health. Figures from NHS England reveal more than 75,000 young people attended emergency departments last year with a mental health concern, a 36% rise since 2019. Dr. Sam Jones from the Royal College of Paediatrics believes there's an unmet need for young people.
4: Within the community and at earlier stages, the emergency departments are always open. It's where families and young people come when they feel that they have nowhere else to go. And if we're seeing that over and over again, there has to be that this is a symptom of something wider occurring.
1: And blacksmithing, the craft of shaping and joining metal, has returned to Gretna Green for the first time in more than 150 years. A new attraction in the Dumfries and Galloway town, also famous for elopement weddings, will offer visitors demonstrations and practical experiences. And for a news bulletin when you want it, search for the Times Radio News Briefing on any podcast platform.
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5: Welcome to The State of It, the political podcast from The Times and The Sunday Times. I'm Stephen Swinford, the political editor of The Times.
6: I'm Patrick McGuire, chief political commentator for The Times.
7: I'm Laura Spirit, deputy political editor of The Sunday Times.
5: So in this week's episode, we are going to be talking to you about the return of Parliament. It's back. Andy Burnham is back in Parliament, addressing it for the first time. And he's going to be giving his big message of hope. And we're going to be looking at that message of hope, how it will fare against the reality of the many charges that are piling up. We are going going to be talking about a scoop that we've got for you on North Sea oil and gas and new drilling. We're going to be talking about the Tories. We're going to be talking about Kemi Badenoch's savage Bank Holiday Monday reshuffle. And look, we're back and it's back. Parliament is back today. I think it's fair to say Andy Burnham had a pretty good summer. Like, he kept to his messages. It was all very positive. But now you're going to get over the autumn a series of very big challenges, not least the economy.
8: Yeah, exactly. And John Healey's interview with our colleague Katie Balls in this morning's Times is an interesting start of a 10, because I think it shows you that your word vibe, Steve, is the key one here. And it's the thing the government has arguably been most sensitive to. So what is John Healey's big message on the front page of this morning's Times? It's basically a rebuttal to something that's taken hold in the past week. Right, last week the Chancellor gave a big interview to the Financial Times and other outlets in which he said, hey, listen guys, I'm actually the archetypal Chancellor. You know, if I'm not going to spend 3% of GDP on defence by 2030, so be it. This is a continuity government. And then a week later, he's in the Times saying, whoa, I'm going to spend more money on defence. I've told Scott Besant that. He's my new best friend and I'm all about fiscal probity, but the impossible isn't impossible. And I think that is symptomatic of where the government has got itself to, right? Because you've had the Andy Burnham and Makerfield who made massive promises, but you're seeing actually the first occasion on which a Chancellor has said, actually, you know, this is all very tricky. The politics of this, and we've seen this on other issues as well. This is a government that thinks aloud. We saw it on early release too. The government says one thing, right? It sort of creeps up to reality and then doesn't like the reaction and then says, oh, actually, maybe we can come to an accommodation with that reality or meet it halfway. But the facts haven't changed. I've lost count of the number of Labour MPs who've said things like rude awakening, you know, vibes versus reality, that sort of thing. The idea that we're on a collision course with all the nasty stuff Andy Burnham has tried to talk out of existence, or at least talk up his own agency to deal with when the fundamentals haven't changed, and indeed on some metrics, are getting worse. So we'll have to see.
5: So look, that's the point, Laura. There is a form of cognitive dissonance here. You've got Andy Burnham standing on the steps of Downing Street promising the biggest, greatest change for 40 years. And then you've got John Healey doing an interview with Sky in which he says that this is a continuity Labour government with a change of leader. Now, his message is obviously intended to calm the markets, but the economy matters, right? And that is where change presumably has to come from. So that's one of the challenges here. You've got a government that is trying to ride two horses simultaneously.
7: Yeah, and I think it's also important not to lose sight of the fact that Andy Burnham is a relatively new Labour leader and there was a transition of power, and much of the justification for the transition of power was not just a style of leadership. It was also have a genuinely different vision for running the country, and in doing so, being able to build Labour up into a much more popular force in politics and one which has a clear pathway to winning the next general election. And I was getting calls from people around Starmer who were absolutely livid about those comments from Healey. I mean, I've never heard them so angry. I took a call from one of them and I was like, oh yeah, no, I've seen this morning, I've seen the continuity line kind of thing. And they're like, no, that's not what I'm talking about. I'm talking about the 3%. Like, this was literally a resigning matter for
5: just
7: John
5: explain
7: Healey.
5: It. Spell out why that
7: John,
5: is.
7: So they're saying, look at that resignation letter. Look at John Healey, who was hailed at the time as being a principled politician.
5: The Defence Secretary at the time.
7: The Defence Secretary at the time resigned and said explicitly in the letter, you're unwilling to reach 3% by 2030. That was the kind of one of the key core parts of that resignation, was the idea that Keir Starmer was not able to spend
5: 3%. And it killed Starmer, though. It killed
7: him. Yeah, and it was absolutely crucial. And one of the reasons why it was so politically potent was because nobody could say, oh, this is a political point. Everybody said, this is John Healey. He's a principled politician and he believes fundamentally that 3% by 2030 is a matter of huge and important and unavoidable urgency. And they say, okay, fast forward a few months later and suddenly that's just not so clear anymore. And that's one of the reasons why I think Patrick's right. That interview John Healey does with Katie Balls this morning is so significant, because clearly he is aware of the anger. And I mean, just the number of, you know, former cabinet ministers under Starmer who are absolutely furious about this, I think cannot be understated.
5: Patrick, they want to delay it, right? So Healey's message to Katie today is, this is for the spending review of next year. And I think there's a world in which actually this budget is quite a limited fiscal event that does as little as possible so they don't have to do big tax rises. But the spending review next year suddenly becomes a juggernaut for 2027. And you can defer this to a degree, but at some point you've got to set out, one, your plans, and two, how you're going to pay for them, because this is a £10 billion quid a year question, going up from the current level of defence spending of 2.6% of GDP to 3% by 2030 is 10 billion a year. That is less money for other things or thwonking tax rises one way or the other.
8: Well, yes, exactly. And the politics of this really matter, as Laura was saying, not just the criticism from disenchanted storm rides. And I don't think it's necessarily cynical equivocation, although John Healey's critics would say so. I do think it's a government more sort of thinking aloud and trying to feel its way pretty clumsily through the obstacle course of public and elite opinion and economic reality. But the, as you say, it's going to lead them to a place where the budget, they'll try and make as much of a non-event as possible, but there are fiscal circles to square, to put it lightly and euphemistically. It's likely to annoy everyone. It won't be radical enough for people on the broad left, the PLP, who wanted not just a change of culture and personnel at the top, but of policy. People who are inclined to be critical of Andy Burnham, such as the people we've mentioned, will likely say, you know, what was the point of this? It's either the continuity thing, which is, well, why did we get rid of Keir to do this? It hasn't had the desired effect. Or you're doing things we thought were politically stupid, like raising capital gains tax, et cetera, et cetera. But the problem, and I think this is something people are looking at John Healey and asking, is there's that wonderful, I'll say wonderful, it's sort of slightly pre-decimal now, but you know, when people used to say, you know, he's a barmaid's idea of a gentleman or something, you know, the risk for John Healey is that he's giving some colleagues the impression that he's sort of playing at being a lobby journalist's idea of an archetypal chancellor or a bond trader's idea of an archetypal chancellor. And politically, that's really difficult for the Labour Party because it sets an impossible standard for critics on the right of the party, and it really, really disappoints and creates a massive dissonance, as you were saying earlier before, Steve, with Andy Burnham's hopey, changey, lofty rhetoric and the sort of thin gruel from the Treasury. And there are people who suspect it's Treasury officials, again, who are running this particular show.
5: And look, the other thing, Laura, is a lot of things are being deferred, right, as part of this. So we've talked about defence spending. That is now a matter for next year. Welfare and the big decisions on that are now coming next year. One that it looks like it is also being delayed, and it's interesting, this one, is Thames Water, where it now looks like they're going to come back to that after the budget in terms of whether they put that into administration. And that's interesting because everyone in the government gave the impression this was a kind of very early plan. And what they've discovered on looking at it is actually it's complicated. And that matters because today we're going to hear a lot from Andy Burnham all about public control. We're not sure what public control of life's essentials actually looks like. Mm. It doesn't look like nationalisation. Does it look like administration of Thames Water? We're not sure. So that's one of the questions today, I think, isn't it?
7: Yeah, and I think what Patrick was saying about squaring these circles is so interesting in light of this question around public control, and particularly water, where, I mean, it was, I think, on the eve of Andy Burnham taking power, we did that front page story about Thames Water, and I was told in no uncertain terms, this is something that we want to do. But, you know, speaking to people in this policy space in the days subsequent to this, they were saying, this is going to be unbelievably complicated for them. And sure enough, after some weeks in government, you reported that has been shelved and they're thinking about it. But it's interesting, isn't it, that this is the public control is the message that Andy Burnham wants to land today in circumstances where one of the big accusations this summer has been that has been a key U-turn on Thames Water.
5: It would deny us a U-turn because they'd say we're going to come to it just a bit later. But either way.
7: Yeah. Yeah, no, of course. Fair enough. But even so, it's interesting that he's speaking about this today because perhaps he will have some light on this. And I think, you know, Patrick, you've spoken to him before about what he actually means by public control, which I think is one of the kind of key essay questions of Burnhamism. And maybe we'll hear more about that.
8: Yeah, we had Andy Burnham and I had a 40-minute conversation on an Avanti train from Wolverhampton to London a fortnight ago about this subject. And he said a series of striking things. I'm lightly paraphrasing, but he basically said, I feel like I've nailed the critique, the diagnosis. What he was less clear on, and he admitted this quite candidly, quite a striking thing for the Prime Minister to say, there are lots of questions I don't necessarily know the fully worked out answer to. The striking thing we were talking about, he'd just been at the Prime Minister on the day we spoke. I went with him to a bus station in Wolverhampton talking about public control. And over the course of our conversation, he was saying, it's a key word, right? Public control. It is not saying to the markets, please, can I borrow 50 billion quid to buy this, this, this, and this? It was, what are the levers, what are the legislative levers I have, the regulatory levers I have to take control, to make these services, these effective monopolies, these privatised providers more accountable. And his view, look, in Manchester, he didn't nationalise the buses. He took the buses under public control.

0: colliery is now managed by the National Coal Board on behalf of the people. And what is Andy Burnham's equivalent? Can you do that if you're saying, actually, I've done a series of finickety changes to the way we regulate water in this country, or the way your local bus works, or et cetera, et cetera? And maybe actually the answer is, yeah, you can. And this is the cheat code, as it were, control over ownership. But you know, lots of these sectors are quite heavily regulated anyway. What's the difference it can make? And that is something he himself admits is not fully worked out yet.
1: Right. We should talk about some of the tangibles, things he's actually going to do. And I'm going to run through the list relatively quickly because for expediency, but they are big. So early release is being announced today, and he has announced plans that will keep 1,400 more very serious criminals in jail. There is a problem with that. From what I'm told, the effect of that, they have got some measures to kind of free up some prison space, but internal forecasts show that basically the system will be taken to the brink and prison capacity could get too much. We will come to that as we get closer to the release scheme in October. The second issue is Gaza. We think that's coming next week. So this is trade sanctions on Israeli settlements. Again, hugely contentious. The US will be watching very closely. We'll probably come to that in more detail later. And then the third one, which I wanted to just alight on, because we've got a small, modest scoop on it. But from what we are told, on September the 15th, they are going to approve new gas drilling at Jackdaw, which is off the coast of Aberdeen. So the Rosebank decision, which is a more contentious one, has been deferred, kind of put off into the distance. I'm told Ed Miliband hates it, so that's unlikely to happen. But Jackdaw is happening, and Burnham's going to travel to Aberdeen at some point, it was suggested to me, and they will make an announcement with this alongside a load of new green pledges. So why that matters is because it's all part of Andy Burnham's attempts to take a more pragmatic approach to the North Sea, to oil and gas, than what went before.
2: It's also worth saying that, you know, our colleague Ollie Wright wrote a very, very long time ago that Keir Starmer and Ed Miliband were minded to approve Jackdaw. So just how much of a win they can get from this and to signal that it marks a kind of more pragmatic or different approach to net zero questions will be quite interesting in circumstances where actually it's arguable that Starmerites are moving in that direction pretty much anyway. And Rosebank has always been the much more controversial of these.
0: Your mention of the story we did in the Times a long time ago about how this was likely to happen anyway, I think gets to the heart of it. Because coming back to what John Healey said about continuity, I always thought it was always likely that this government would end up as Starmerism with a human face. Now, what was Starmerism? In terms of political management and Morgan McSweeney taking ice picks to people's heads, et cetera, put that to one side and look at the policy platform of the government. This was a straight up and down social democratic government that increased tax on high earners and wealth. It recognised the state of Palestine. Right, all Andy Burnham really needed to do was pick that agenda up, run with it, acknowledge it for what it was, which was, you know, this is a pretty left-wing government. Be charismatic, be able to string a sentence together in front of camera. And the prospect was you reunite the left bit of the coalition, the right still split, bish bash boss, Labour win another majority. The sort of slight problem now is there a world in which Andy Burnham narrating his thinking, being demonstrative, taking the public with him, and ending up at Keir Starmer's solutions is a case of ramping up expectations and then disappointing people, right? Because, you know, we've used words repeatedly, Steve, the word you've used most in this podcast is deferred. Is there a world in which, and this is what people around Nigel Farage are starting to think, this just annoys people, it disappoints people. And to start with, it's refreshing because the Prime Minister's out here saying, hi, I'm a normal guy, and you know, I understand your frustrations, and you know, unlike that last guy, I'm going to really empathise with you and deliver. And on some cases, you know, early release, right, they have delivered something substantially different to what the government was willing to do, to what Keir Starmer was willing to do for Andy Burnham the week before. You know, he would have just said, you know, I'll take the hit, you know, you can say it's a fait accompli, right? But on these big economic issues we're talking about, how different is it realistically going to be? And will he get the credit for it? And I think there's a striking metaphor for this. When I spoke to Andy Burnham the day before he became Prime Minister in the kitchen of the flat in Admiralty House, overlooking Whitehall on that Sunday afternoon, he said to me, I've got an assurance that I can, first Premier League game of the season, I can try sitting in my own seat at Everton, at the Hill Dickinson Stadium. And he was really chuffed by this, right? Because for him, it was symbolic. He said, every game was going to be a mega focus group. I'll be in and among my people. Where does Andy Burnham end up sitting?

0: sitting when Everton played Crystal Palace at home last week. He is in the director's box in a very nice suit. And why was that? It's because, well, actually, the police say, look, you're going to have to dislodge 20 season ticket holders around you. It's all so difficult. But, you know, that's where he ends up. He ends up in the place he didn't want to be in the first place. He's ended up in exactly the same place Keir Starmer has after making a big show and putting a lot of hope and a lot of store in doing, in wanting to do the opposite.
1: First of all, we want to talk about Kemi Badenoch's reshuffle. So in the end, she went ruthless. It was a bank holiday Monday, lots of families having lovely times. And Kemi was sacking people. Not Mel Stride, not Priti Patel. And look, the thing I just wanted to flag, two things really, but if you look at who she's gone for a guy called Andrew Griffith as her shadow chancellor, a kind of economic purist, a markets-based guy, long career in business, one of the key figures behind Liz Truss's disastrous mini-budget. That is going to become an attack from the rival parties, but nonetheless, he's going to be pretty radical on the economy. Then you've got Tom Tugendhat, who is a China hawk, who's going to make a series of very strong interventions, you imagine, on foreign policy. And Katie Lamb, who's a kind of rising star, has been promoted to go toe-to-toe with Angela Rayner on the housing department. So look, when you look at all of that together in the round, she's gone for a more aggressive front bench here. She wants to start scoring some blows, I think. And that is taking the party beyond just being about her.
2: Yeah, but it also is a big symbol of her own personal authority that she was able to do this, that she was able to, on a bank holiday Monday, as you say, dislodge the two of the most senior people in her shadow cabinet, felt that she could do that, that she had the political authority to do that, and as you say, promote a rising star in Katie Lamb. And that follows on what I think there is a consensus, although people that we speak to in Reform, all of us laugh in our faces when we say this, but that she has had a very successful run of recent months and that her personal popularity is in a really strong place. And they have made her hyper-visible, her advisors. I mean, she's constantly out. She's constantly doing interviews, doing events. She's trying to talk about issues that perhaps conservatives don't want to talk about, or that she feels that she is comfortable kind of, you know, taking an open mind on certain sticky issues. So I think they feel that as a result of her being personally very popular, that they could pull something like this off. But as you say, it will inevitably mean that there are some people who are now very, very unhappy on the Conservative benches. I mean, that's just par the course. And the extent to which that singles are kind of, as we're told, a big kind of revamp on the economy and the issue of the economy, I think, let's see. I mean, we've just spoken about all the potential vulnerabilities that Andy Burnham and John Healey have on the economy. There's clearly an opportunity for them to do that. But the choice of Griffith, as you say, given the mini-budget question, I think, let's see. And I wonder just how much that involvement was factored in by Conservative advisors when they were talking about this appointment. Did they know that that was something that uniformly the opposition parties would be talking about in the wake of that appointment? Will that stick? I think it's quite early to say, but as my kind of overarching impression of that reshuffle was just, yeah, my goodness, Kemi Badenoch has total authority over the party.
0: Yeah, exactly. I mean, she sat two of her most senior, arguably the two most senior people in the shadow cabinet who weren't her, and they both issued quotes effectively saying, thank you so much for the honour of being sat by you, Kemi. Right? That's not normally what happens. The other thing that I came away thinking as I watched this unfold yesterday, and obviously, you know, it's manna from heaven for lobby journalists, and particularly on the Liz Truss point, I was sort of looking at people trying to whip that up, and I could well be wrong, but there is a part of me, and I know pollsters like Luke Trill say this, actually, you know, is Liz Truss still salient for people? You know, if you're listening to this and your mortgage interest is much higher than otherwise would have been because of her decisions and Andrew Griffith's decisions and, you know, Quasi's decisions and Chris Philp's decisions, you know, apologies. But right, ultimately, she was prime minister for 49 days at the thick end of 5 years ago. You have to be pretty engaged in politics, and listeners to this podcast, people watching this on YouTube, may obviously think, how could you not know who Liz Truss is? I mean, just go and speak to some normal people. People have a dim recollection of who Liz Truss was. Obviously, they'll blame her for mortgage going up, but ultimately, we've had an extended period now of the Labour government not fixing things in the economy. So maybe, look, this attack will fall flat. Maybe it will remind people of how awful that was. You know, who knows? I think it is important to live in the world as it actually exists. But that isn't, you know, saying to the Tories, hey, everything's great, guys, you know, the brand is back, et cetera, et cetera. Ultimately, and I was struck by Reform's response in this respect, they said this is a shadow cabinet designed to retain 60 seats in Hampshire and Sussex, et cetera, et cetera. And I think ultimately that is the risk for the Tories. I'm not saying Westminster opinion doesn't matter. I'm not saying gushing profiles in newspapers and commentary saying the Tories are back and Kemi's personal polling. I'm not saying none of it matters. I'm not saying what happens in Westminster doesn't matter. But ultimately, there are swathes of the country where the Tories have no presence at all.
1: Let's make no bones about this. Kemi Badenoch needs a massive conference. Now, older listeners to this podcast will remember that we kicked off this podcast around this time last year at Tory conference. They're still trailing reform. They need to start cutting through. And this is the moment. It's kind of, so obviously these changes are part of that. And the big question here is, can they actually score some points on the board, or are reform still going to eat their breakfast, lunch and dinner?
0: Well, and there is a big, big question as well about how many people want Kemi Badenoch's medicine on the economy. The British state is screwed on so many metrics, and I have sympathy with people who say we are approaching a 79 moment where all of the pent-up dysfunction needs a radical solution. And the question is, how many people out there in the country think the answer is, if you say to people in the country, shall we cut taxes and benefits, I think you'll get several tens of millions of thumbs up. But as we've been discussing, things are more complicated than that. But, you know, how popular is that prescription actually is the big question. On other issues, a lot of the policy prescription is very similar to reform. That structural issue of the split we've been talking about on the right, Tories and reform, I think it's deeper. And the big question is actually, can it be resolved through policy prescriptions, or are they just... is that split insoluble? You know, are we now at a point where, you know, people have retreated to their core votes? I know we'll go on to reflect on reform, but, you know, their polling numbers have been remarkably stable all summer. You know, the plateau they've been on for a while, it's pretty stable after a pretty brutal summer of coverage and establishment mockery for Clacton, et cetera, et cetera.
1: I think that brings us to the end of this week's episode. Thank you for listening.
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14: Good morning, I'm Daisy Steele. Andy Burnham will face Conservative leader Kemi Badenoch later in his first Prime Minister's Questions since entering Number 10. It follows his first Commons appearance yesterday, when he promised substantial change but refused to rule out tax rises in next month's budget. Mr. Burnham blamed many of Britain's problems on the legacy of Margaret Thatcher, austerity and Brexit. Kemi Badenoch questioned why the new Prime Minister was still so focused on a government from four decades ago.
15: The year is 2026. Yet the Prime Minister said in his statement that everything has gone wrong since the 1980s, still complaining about Margaret Thatcher. Yeah. I am 46. Mr. Speaker, I'm 46 years old. I may not look it, but I'm 46 years old. He is talking about a woman who became Prime Minister before I was born.
14: Nepal's army says a British man is among 119 people rescued by air following catastrophic flooding. More than 1,000 people are now reported to have died across Nepal and neighbouring Tibet. The US has launched a fresh wave of strikes on Iran, raising fears of a return to full-scale conflict. President Trump has warned Tehran against retaliation, threatening even heavier attacks in response. The government is being accused of taking very serious risks with its plans to ease pressure on overcrowded prisons. Justice Secretary Alex Norris insists early releases are necessary, although more serious offenders are now being excluded. Doctors are warning of a sharp rise in children and teenagers arriving at A&E in England during a mental health crisis. Attendances among 6 to 17-year-olds rose by 36% between 2019 and 2025, with some facing waits of more than 12 hours. Now, with the sport, here's Thomas Clayton.
0: The Premier League's record transfer fee has been matched. Manchester City will acquire Chelsea midfielder Enzo Fernandez on a deal believed to be worth £125 million. It ties the record set by Liverpool last summer when they signed Alexander Isak from Newcastle. West Ham have finally won their first game of the new Championship season. At the fourth time of asking, they beat Wolves 4-2 in a hotly contested affair in East London. Swansea jumped to the top of the table thanks to a 2-0 win against Watford. Scotland international midfielder Scott McTominay is to undergo a minor heart procedure. His club Napoli says it's after the discovery of a mild irregular heart rhythm. He's expected to return to play in October. England's women's cricketers have won their first ODI with Ireland. They won by 6 wickets in Leicester, chasing down a total of 282 for victory, which they reached with just over 11 overs remaining. And the two-time Cheltenham Gold Cup-winning racehorse Galopin de Chance has died. He suffered an injury in the training field on Tuesday and, according to trainers, could not be saved. Get more on the Times website and app.
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16: Hello and welcome to Frontline with me, Philip Ingram. Now, today it's day 1651 of Vladimir Putin's 10-day special military operation or full-scale invasion of Ukraine. And we're very privileged to be talking almost a year since we recorded another episode, almost to the day, talking to Cormac Smith. Cormac, an Irishman, a former British diplomat, cool running expert for those that want to do some research, but bobsleigh was one of his sports. But he worked in Ukraine with the Ukrainian government, specialising in communications, and is a regular contributor to Defence on the Brink as well as Frontline. Cormac, welcome back to Frontline.
17: Philip, it's always good to be back, with just a wee correction. I'm not a cool runnings expert. That was a fictional film based on reality. I'm a breaking ice expert, which was a documentary film that told the story of the first ever Irish bobsleigh team in the Winter Olympics. But apart from that, yeah, it's lovely to be here with you.
16: I knew that would get you out to correct everything. So now everyone's got all the detail they need to go and find you online. That'll be an interesting one. But we're not here to talk about your sporting exploits. You're looking at what's going on in Ukraine and between Russia and on the international community. There's a lot happening in the background that's not really hitting the headlines. You know, there's an SEO summit going on in Bishkek where the Indian Prime Minister Narendra Modi turned around and in a very public environment told Vladimir Putin that he must move on from an endless war. Now, Putin has been relying on India to buy a lot of his oil and gas products and everything else. Do you think this is a bit of an indication of Putin's wider international circuit of, in inverted commas, friends beginning to get a bit frazzled with how long this is going on, the impact it's having on their domestic audiences, and we might see more pressure being put on them?
17: Philip, it's interesting for a number of reasons. Obviously, India has traditionally been a pretty staunch ally of Russia as a key member of the BRICS for a start, but also throughout this war, there has been very, very warm words between the two leaders. And of course, now this year, what we see is with Ukraine effectively decimating Russia's oil industry with their long-range strikes. I saw only last week that Russia's oil exports are down by 50%. They are having to import oil now from Kazakhstan, from Belarus, and more recently from India itself. Now, I just wonder if Mr. Modi is in any way worried about the possibility of the Trump administration imposing tertiary sanctions on countries who are continuing to supply Russia. That would be catastrophic. I also wonder what the effect on public opinion is. And although, you know, India claims to be the world's largest democracy, now Mr. Modi is certainly a strong leader. But I do wonder what the effect on public opinion would be. But it's interesting, and also, of course, it's the obvious effect that the war in Ukraine is having on the wider world economy, and on food supplies in particular, and in particular to the south. So I think there's a whole range of reasons that, regardless of how warm and staunch the Putin-Modi relationship is, that it's probably starting to concern Mr. Modi, and he can probably see, for a number of reasons, that this would be far better if it was drawn to a conclusion.
16: Well, it's interesting you talked food supplies there, because the Russians have started to target a lot of the Ukrainian ports that remain in Ukrainian hands, you know, Odessa in particular, but they're also targeting a number of civilian ships that are going in and out of their grain carriers and others. And it seems to be, you know, part of the distinct program that the Russians are doing in attacking Ukraine's economy, but not attacking their economy that has got a direct influence on their military capability. They're just attacking, you know, the economy and attacking the people. Do you think that's what Modi is getting most worried about? The fact that, you know, a lot of the food supplies are going into third world areas, that India has got influence. India, you know, needs a lot of the grain and the oil and other things that are coming out of Ukraine. Do you think it's a bit of self-preservation motivation that's coming out?
17: Yeah, I really think it is. I'm really not sure that Mr. Modi cares an awful lot for the Ukrainian people. And to go back to what you said, I mean, it's very, very clear and the tactics that Putin is now doubling down on is to break the will of the Ukrainian people with increased attacks on almost defenseless Ukrainian cities now because of the shortage of interceptor munitions. But also we're seeing increasing attacks on supermarkets, on food depots, mirroring to a certain extent what the Ukrainians have been doing with the large distribution depots across Russia. But this, in turn, while it is obviously impacting on the Ukrainian people, while it will be impacting on Ukraine's economy, which is on life support at the moment, it's also affecting those markets in the third world who rely so much on Ukraine exports. And that matters to Modi. And I will repeat, I think that matters to Modi more than the fate of the Ukrainian people. As you say, it's self-interest.
16: Yeah, the Russian attacks on shopping centres is, I wouldn't put it in the same category as the Ukrainian attacks on Wildberries logistic warehouses. The Wildberries are dual use. You know, they're supplying out to military, whereas the shopping centres are purely civilian. However, in recent days, when Russian attacks have come in, they've attacked ammunition that was being stored very close to civilian areas against the rules and regulations that the Ukrainians have in place. And it seems as if President Zelensky has been very embarrassed by the fact that, you know, a large number of Ukrainians were killed because, you know, a Russian attack under the rules of war. They're attacking an ammunition dump, which is a legitimate target. Not that anything that Russia is doing inside Ukraine could ever be considered legitimate, but you know, the secondary explosions from that caused a large number of casualties. You know, do you think you talk to the Ukrainians quite a lot? Are the Ukrainian people worried about, you know, what seems to be an illegal store of ammunition inside a built-up area?
17: I don't get that sense so much. I mean, I think we've got to give not just President Zelensky, we've got to give the Ukrainians a break. I mean, there's only so much air. There's only so many places that they can usefully and logistically store their ammunitions. And, you know, of course, they, you know, some of those are likely to be in civilian areas. But Philip, more than anything else, what I get from the Ukrainians is just they're absolutely worn out and they're weary. I spoke to my best friend this morning, and when I messaged him and said, are you up for a catch-up? He said, yes, but I don't want to talk about the war. And he was returning back into Kyiv, and he could see from the motorway a apartment building that was hit where 9 people died, it turned out. He sent me videos. He got back to his apartment. His whole apartment was shook later on. Yesterday it was from a strike on an apartment building, literally just blocks away from him. And what I'm getting, not just from this particular friend, but from anybody I talk to, is they are on the edge of their nerves. They're worn out. There's an increasing feeling that it's a numbers game, and it's a matter of luck, good or bad, whether you're hit or not, because it's completely random. At the same time, I recently, and I was questioned about it in an interview last week, recently there was a survey that suggested 82% of the Ukrainian population were against any sort of a peace deal. They wanted to fight on. And I've said, how many times have I said to you, Philip, if Russia stops fighting, there'll be no war. If Ukraine stops fighting, there will be no Ukraine. I think the vast majority of Ukrainians are aware of the genocidal nature of what Russia has been doing for over 4.5 years. I speak to my friend in The Hague, in Ukraine's embassy in The Hague, who is obviously very, very involved in war crimes. The last time I spoke to him, the number of registered war crimes for investigation had crossed the 250,000 mark. I think it was around 254,000. And I meant to message him today, because every time I message him, it's gone up by several thousand. And that's and look, Philip, you and I know the nature of many of these war crimes, you know, and crimes of rape, of torture, of murder, of looting. They are just some of the most sickening and medieval acts by Russian soldiers. And the Ukrainian people are well aware of this, because they get told it firsthand from friends and relatives. You know, I remember in the early days after Bucha, a good friend of mine in Kyiv saying, yeah, I know 2 women who were raped. And it's just so visceral. So I think this is so deep in the Ukrainian people. They know they can't give up. But it is, they're in for their toughest winter yet, I think. And I'm just getting this feeling of they're absolutely worn out, and we need to wake bloody up and do more than we're doing. How many times have I said that?
16: No, I agree with you. I'm picking up the fact that the Ukrainians are very tense and concerned about what's coming this winter, because it seems as if Vladimir Putin is changing his tactics slightly. He started early his attacks against power infrastructure, and the Russian papers only this morning were talking about the Russians increasing their number of attacks against Ukrainian power infrastructure, and they said military targets as well. But also they've changed their tactics. You know, they were sending their drones and ballistic missiles in large swarms, so that you get a warning, the alarms would go off, you get the ballistic missiles would come in very quickly, 10 or 15 minutes later, the all clear would be sounded. The drones would come in, an hour or so of attacks, and then it would be quiet and you get a quiet night. The Russians are now sending their jet-powered Shahed drones in small waves. Every few minutes, they're sending another 2 or 3 and another 2 or 3. And they're doing that for hours and hours and hours, knowing full well that the Ukrainian people aren't going to get any sleep whatsoever and disrupt Ukrainian normal life in a way. Are you picking up that the people are recognizing that change in tactics and the impact that it's having on them?
17: Yeah, absolutely. Certainly the people that I speak to are well aware of this. Because these are the people that I rely on for, you know, a lot of my first-hand information, and not just information, but you know, what I try and do is get an honest sense of what's going on. I can't imagine living in, somebody said the other day, Kyiv is now a living hell. And that's not the sort of language that we've been used to. And, you know, I talk about sitting in my comfortable, safe London home while doing what I do. I can't, yes, I talk to my friends and I care, but I don't think, I think maybe you can imagine more, Philip, because of where the places you've been to war and so forth. But there's part of me has to admit, I cannot imagine, you know, just what living like that is like. And yet I speak to my friends and most of the conversation, we're on the phone for over an hour this morning, and the conversation was about the daughter and what they're doing next weekend and the, you know, just normal stuff. Because that's what my friends want to talk about increasingly. I mean, I don't want to talk about the war. It's, they have to get through it, but it's so tough.
18: Yeah, but it's interesting you say that. You know, having grown up in Northern Ireland through the whole of the Troubles, you know, 25 odd years worth of shootings and bombings, and you're sitting there talking to people, and, you know, an explosion goes off in town, and it's a 600 pound bomb has just destroyed the centre of town. We lived 300 metres away from the centre of town, and so your windows are rattling and all the rest of it. Does it interrupt your conversation you're having? No. You go, oh, there's a bomb just gone off. Oh, well, we'll go and see what the damage is a little later, and you continue your conversation. You become very blasé to what is going on once you've lived through it. And again, the same thing happens on military operations. You know, I remember in Iraq, the missile warnings would go off, and you know, I'd be lying in my bunk and suddenly hear the fizz of the rockets being fired by the insurgents into our base. And you knew if you heard the fizz and the whoosh, it probably wasn't going to hit you. So I just put my helmet on, my flak jacket on, go and stand in the perimeter in one of the Sangers that we had there and just watch the rockets coming in, knowing that if I could see them, they weren't going to hit me. And then waited for the all clear to go back to bed again. It is that sort of, it's tiring. It wears you out, but it's that blaseness and acceptance of its almost normality, which is a very weird thing to describe because nothing like that should ever be normal.
17: I think, Philip, and, you know, I can remember, I mean, just to, as you know, I lived in Derry for nearly a year back in 1990, setting up a business. And I can remember when I went up first, I was slack-jawed at, you know, patrols of soldiers going around the streets all the time and going for a run in the morning, coming back to be a British soldier, taking up a position in the doorway of my terraced house. And I'd say, morning, mate. Morning, sir. But within a week, I stopped noticing it. And I've been held up at gunpoint by the RUC quite legitimately because they thought I was up to no good and I wasn't. And I just got used to all this. But what we're talking about in Ukraine, and I'd suggest even, Philip, what you grew up with, I think is now gone on to a completely different level. And it's the feeling now, especially of vulnerability because they're lacking the ability to defend themselves. And it's the feeling of vulnerability because they know that Putin is doubling down. There was a report you probably heard, I think it was from The Economist or something, which not verified, that Putin was supposed to have said to an insider, you know, if I don't win this war, they will hang me. Well, you've heard me say before that the thing that Putin fears the most is the Russian people. And a very good Ukrainian friend of mine watched the interview and he said, great interview, man, but you're wrong. He doesn't fear the Russian people, they're serfs, they won't rise up. He fears his inner circle and the oligarchs around him. One way or the other, I think it is most certain that if Putin fails, Putin dies. And that's what he believes. Now, whether that quote is accurate or not, I don't know. But I think it's quite apocryphal. I think that is probably the case. And the Ukrainian people know that Putin is a cornered rat. And more we know that he is looking to mobilize anywhere between 300,000 and 600,000 more troops as soon as he gets his fake elections out of the way. I say fake elections because they're due any day soon. We all know what the result will be. Russia is not a democracy in any way, and he's looking to mobilize. And this is a big throw of the dice for him, because is he going to upset? Is he finally going to upset the Russian people, the oligarchs, to a point where they lose patience? Is he going to throw one final massive assault on the Donbass to capture the fortress belt, which he expected Donald Trump to deliver him on a plate the end of last year. But that didn't happen because the Ukrainians said no. And I think, you know, the majority of Ukrainians, certainly ones I talked to, they know about this. They know more about this than you and me. And they see what they see coming down the track this winter is really, really tough. And I think, you know, as a former soldier, that actually courage is not an infinite resource that we have. Courage runs out for the toughest and the most stoic and the hardest and the bravest of us. I shouldn't say us. I'm not sure I'm that brave or anything, but for the toughest and the hardest and the bravest of men and women, courage, I do know, is a limited resource. And I worry terribly for my Ukrainian friends. I know they won't give up. They can't. They can't. But we need to do in the West so much more. And we'll probably go on to talk about some of the areas we need to do more in.
18: Yeah, well, you know, given one area, you know, we in the West need to do more, yet we've got President Trump has been defending inviting the Russian finance minister Anton Sulyanov to the G20 meeting in Asheville, stating that Washington likes getting along with everybody. You know, this created an intense backlash from European allies, including the German Vice Chancellor Lars Klingbeil, who, you know, sort of said that he thought the US administration had inadvertently undermined Western unity on sanctions. Do you think he's right?
17: Yeah, of course he's right. But surprise, surprise. You know, I was taken to task over 2 years ago on a TV interview, actually by a journalist I think you know quite well, won't mention any names, for saying that Trump was in Putin's pocket. And I was asked, I was challenged, did I stand by that? And I said, absolutely, I did. And, you know, it seems to me, again, on a lot of things, we'll talk about disinformation later, that we're waking up, our leaders are waking up very, very late. You know, our people have more of an excuse for waking up very late because we need more leadership on this. So, you know, and to my book, Trump has never effectively done anything to really discommode or rattle Putin. He is Putin's greatest asset. And by normalizing, I mean, this effectively, this move with the G20, because it's been, I think the next summit has been held in Miami in December. This is bringing Russia in from the cold, as the same way as Trump did in Anchorage in that red carpet meeting last year, where they concocted this great capitulation deal to get Ukraine to give up the extra 20% of Donetsk Oblast that contained the fortress belt and various other things. I described it at the time as a peace proposal that looked like it had been written in the Kremlin and translated into English in the White House, probably using AI. So yeah, I mean, there should be no surprise to people in this, but it's about how, you know, it doesn't seem that as the West and people like Mark Carney and what we would consider, I don't know, the coalition of the willing, I don't think that we can have any control over what Donald Trump does, or very, very little control. And when you're in a situation like that, you've got to realize you can't control what other people do. You've got to focus on what you can do. It's a bit like sport. It's a bit like going out to play a game or to compete against somebody in a javelin competition or a bobsleigh competition, as you mentioned earlier on. You really cannot control, unless you're going to start playing dirty tricks. And of course, you know, but you really can't control what your opponent is going to do. So you've got to block that out. You've got to say, what can I do to win? And up to recently, our leaders really have not been doing that. And it's getting to a very, very critical stage at the moment. I wish our leaders would put themselves for one day in the shoes of the ordinary Ukrainian person, a European country that has been genocidally attacked for 4.5 years. And if anything, Putin is now doubling down. But I think there is a real, there needs to be a realization that this is probably the last throw, possibly the last throw of the dice for a cornered rat. Are we gonna put the boot in while he's down, or are we once more going to back off and appease and back down to the numerous nuclear threats. We had a member of the Duma last week say that I think Britain should be the target of a nuclear attack for what we've done to supply the blueprints of Storm Shadow, whatever. I mean, this is rhetoric which is coming out of Russian leaders' mouths and Russian media every single day, and it's affecting the Russian people, who the vast majority of are still totally on side with this war on Putin. The only thing that's turning them against it is, for the last 4.5-5 months, Ukraine has been bringing the war home to the ordinary Russian people and holding their feet to the fire. And that, I say, is a very, very good thing.
18: Cormac, your insights are absolutely fascinating. Thank you very much indeed for talking to us today on Frontline.
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14: Good morning. I'm Daisy Steele. Andy Burnham faces his first Prime Minister's questions later after promising substantial change in his debut Commons appearance yesterday. After taking questions from MPs for more than 3 hours, he pledged greater public control of essential services, more devolution and a focus on problem solving over point scoring. But the Prime Minister refused to rule out tax rises in next month's budget as rising borrowing costs put pressure on the government's finances. Matthew Lazar, a former Labour special advisor, gave Times Radio his assessment of Burnham's first day in the Commons.
1: We got a rather sober statement. Partly, I think that's because of the nature of what he had to do, which was because of the Commons etiquette. He had to kind of give a report on back to the Commons and all the things he'd been doing over the summer. And also, I think, because he was finding his feet. He hasn't been in the House for a decade, and he hasn't been in the government dispatch box for 16 years. But I think overall, with the seeing the MPs this evening doing 3.5 hours, I think the Parliamentary Labour Party will be pleased they've got a new leader who they feel more confident in.
14: Nepal says at least 100 survivors have been pulled from rubble nearly a week after devastating flash floods killed more than 1,000 people. According to the country's search and rescue operation, a British man was among those rescued days after the floods. The government is being warned it is taking very serious risks with its plans to tackle prison overcrowding. Justice Secretary Alex Norris says early releases are necessary to stop the system becoming overwhelmed, although some serious offenders will now be excluded. Former Chief Inspector of Prisons Nick Hardwick told Times Radio ministers simply can't build new places quickly enough to keep pace with the growing prison population.
2: Government's plan depends on a lot of luck. It depends on all the prison building plans they've got coming in on time. And we know government construction projects, you know, rarely come in on time. And it depends on nothing happening that's going to cause an unexpected surge in the prison population.
14: US forces have carried out fresh strikes on Iran, with Tehran saying 4 people, including a young child, were killed when shrapnel hit a wedding celebration. Washington says the operation followed attempted Iranian attacks on commercial shipping and US personnel in the region. Iran has retaliated with missile and drone attacks, as Donald Trump warns further US strikes could be much harder. Cleveland Police is being given an extra £2 million to tackle serious crime. It's following a spate of incidents in and around Middlesbrough, including the A66 crash, which killed 2 police officers and 5 young men almost 2 weeks ago. While a man has appeared in court charged with murder after a house fire killed a 7-year-old girl and her aunt in Grangetown. New analysis reveals children as young as 6 in England are among those seeking crisis support for their mental health. Figures from NHS England reveal more than 75,000 young people attended emergency departments last year with a mental health concern, a 36% rise since 2019. Dr. Sam Jones from the Royal College of Paediatrics believes there's an unmet need for young people.
3: Within the community and at earlier stages, the emergency departments are always open. It's where families and young people come when they feel that they have nowhere else to go. And if we're seeing that over and over again, there has to be that this is a symptom of something wider occurring.
14: And blacksmithing, the craft of shaping and joining metal, has returned to Gretna Green for the first time in more than 150 years. A new attraction in the Dumfries and Galloway town, also famous for elopement weddings, will offer visitors demonstrations and practical experiences. And for a news bulletin when you want it, search for the Times Radio News Briefing on any podcast platform.
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5: Really good to have you with us here on Pienaar and Friends, an hour of good conversation in very good company, which tonight is Joe Tanner, the political strategist and advisor. Hi to you, Joe.
6: Hello.
5: Great to see you. And Josh Clancy's here too, the Sunday Times Associate Editor. Hello, Josh.
7: Good evening.
5: I'll start, if I can, with your thoughts for the day, Josh.
7: My thought for the day is just on the news of Keir Starmer's resignation from Parliament, which I think we've yet to see the full story of, in the sense that, you know, is this because he's been... there's a big job coming. He obviously told, in an exit interview, he told the BBC that he would stay on to the end of the parliamentary term. This is obviously very different. So it'll be interesting to see, is that because a big job offer's come in, or I don't know, did he change his mind? It seems a bit odd to have...
0: He might be thoroughly fed up.
7: He might be, but, you know, and there is quite a lot of... There's quite a lot of frustration from Starmer and people around Starmer that what they believe that what they said is true, that the fundamentals constraints on Andy Burnham mean that he's not actually going to govern very differently from Starmer.
5: Yeah.
7: It'll sound different, it'll look different, but... it won't be substantively be different. And I think thus far in this row over John Healey and the defence spending is evidence that they do have a bit of a point. But, you know, it's early days for Burnham, obviously, so we'll wait and see. But it is true, you know, we saw all this stuff with the bond markets this morning. There are huge constraints on this government. They weren't just saying that because they were useless.
5: Yes.
7: Sometimes they were useless, but you know what I mean. So I think interesting to see Starmer's trajectory. And just in terms of the seat itself... you know, people are talking about Zach Polanski running. There'll be quite a lot of pressure for him to do that, because if he doesn't have the confidence to take a swing at a North London seat like that, then, you know, what's he waiting for will be a question that's asked. But I actually live in that seat as a media stereotype. I think Labour would have it pretty comfortably.
5: Yeah, I mean, that seat in North West London is full of media stereotypes and legal stereotypes and professional stereotypes and CEOs. It's a pretty well-heeled corner of London, isn't it? And you can see perhaps why the Green Party did pretty well in the local council. When it comes to choosing an MP, you can also see...
7: Yeah, they came really close in the council election, but I think for choosing an MP, I think they would struggle. And also... you know, the Burnham bounce has brought some Green voters back to the Labour Party. I think the Greens will struggle. So it's a difficult question for Polanski, actually, because if he doesn't run, it looks like it all looks a bit underpowered. Yeah. But if he does run and loses, then where does he go from there?
5: Yeah, well, good news for the Labour Party if that's the case. And maybe it's just Keir Starmer sitting there grinding his teeth and trying not to show it. And hearing people like you say, look, maybe Andy Burnham's going to govern just the way Keir Starmer did, just rubbing sacks of salt into his rather deep wounds.
7: I mean, there will be differences. Of course there'll be differences. I think the devolution stuff is clearly a distinction. We'll see what he can do with all this public control of utility stuff. I mean, there's
5: How often can you listen to Andy Burnham say, I'm going to have solutions to problems, not point scoring. You know, everyone is like slapping him, Starmer around the face with a wet cod.
0: But then he spoke today in the Commons about giving back hope, and you know, so they didn't have hope under the other guy.
5: Yeah.
0: That's pretty hard if you're sitting there as an MP, as a former Prime Minister, as an MP. And the problem is, I think it's understood that fundamentally, former Prime Ministers as MPs don't often sit and do that much in the Commons. I think Theresa May was probably the exception, that she was around significantly more. Yeah.
7: Well, Sunak's still there, but he doesn't do a lot.
0: No, but that's the point. Is that, you know, I think Theresa May was much more of a parliamentarian, shall we say, post her time as being a prime minister. Whereas I think it is really hard, particularly the way that this transition's happened. I was amazed that Keir Starmer said he would stay on in the first place, but then he also said he was going to stay on and fight to stay leader, and it didn't work. So
7: he could have just said, "We'll see how it goes." You know, I plan to stay on, and you know, we'll see.
0: It's odd that he was over the summer holidays.
5: You know,
7: well, I don't know, but it was odd that he was so definitive, and now here we are, 2 months later, and he's changed his mind.
5: Yeah. I'm intrigued to see. I mean, your idea that it might be, for all we know, it might be a big job that's come floating.
7: It might be.
5: I wonder what that might be.
0: Well, maybe there isn't one, and he wants to say, "I'm open for business." So, you know, it's an opportunity. It's like on LinkedIn where someone says, "I'm looking for opportunities."
5: You could stay as an MP and still do that.
7: Yeah, I mean, that's what Rishi Sunak has done quite effectively. He stayed on as an MP, and I think won quite a lot of credit from people who thought he'd be on the first business class flight, or first class flight, I should say, to California. But actually, he stuck around. But obviously, he does a huge amount, not least the Sunday Times column. Yeah. But, you know, he's busy working for Anthropic and I think Goldman Sachs. Yeah. You know, he did
0: a lot on prostate cancer and testing. Like, he kind of launched himself, didn't he? He relaunched himself with some causes. Yeah.
7: But being an MP hasn't seemed to inhibit that at all.
0: But then didn't Keir Starmer say that he wanted to prevent more of that sort of second earning type stuff? Would that look like a bit? Would he look like a bit of a hypocrite?
7: I suppose so.
5: Yeah. Well, maybe he's going to turn up as the when Gianni Infantino is hauled down. He can be the president of FIFA. He wouldn't mind that.
7: Well, someone said he does like flags, so
5: he does like flags. He does like flags.
0: Football.
5: Yeah.
7: And football.
5: UN Secretary General. That job's coming up really quite soon.
7: Yeah. Chief Prosecutor of the ICC.
5: I don't think it can be Britain though, because we are on the permanent membership of the Security Council, so which stops you being the General Secretary. Secretary General.
7: Is that right? UN, yeah, I actually didn't know that.
5: That's why it can't be Jared Kushner.
7: Shame.
5: He was floated at one point.
0: Wow.
5: I think wrong.
7: Surely Trump can get those rules changed.
5: Well,
7: he
5: won't try. Anyway, Joe, what is your thought for that?
0: Well, it kind of linked in a way to the Commons. It's the fact that I turned on the TV to watch Andy Burnham with his address, and it just struck me how interesting the benches looked, because we've got different people in different seats. We obviously had the reshuffle of the Conservative front bench over the weekend, which, I mean, most of it seemed to be conducted on a bank holiday, which was unusual. And also, Tom Tugendhat, the new Shadow Foreign Secretary, was not able to be there for foreign affairs questions today because he's abroad in, I think it's Taiwan or somewhere. But it just struck me that, you know, is this an opportunity? Andy Burnham was sort of talking in the Commons about the issue of getting consensus across politics. And I thought, well, we've now got some new players in new roles,
5: yes,
0: on both sides. Is that going to change the conversation at all? Because we did have a bit of a period where it felt like people that were in the jobs hadn't long been doing the job, for instance, with the Tories in government. But we've actually, with the new blood that's been brought in, people that hadn't had ministerial roles, for example, is that going to change the nature of the opposition? It could be quite problematic, because a lot of the work that the opposition have been doing has been to develop their policy platform. And actually, you're going to have some people that are very, very inexperienced now that are going to be asking the government questions, which could be challenging. However, if we are entering a period where perhaps Andy Burnham is genuine about seeking consensus, could we end up in a slightly different place where the tone of the conversation, the sort of willingness to try new things? I always think with sort of new generations in politics, there's a decent chunk of the, I think, both sides that have sort of come in the 2024 election, which, you know, quite new people doing big jobs. And I think that could make life very, very interesting in the Commons. And I hope it does. I hope it livens things up a bit.
5: Interesting thought. I sort of guess if you are the Prime Minister, you'd love the idea of more consensus, because you're taking the decisions. And consensus means getting people to line up pretty much behind what you want.
0: Well, and he needs it on his own side, because remember, he didn't necessarily have, you know, Keir Starmer didn't necessarily have consensus. And Andy Burnham's already said that he's putting off the welfare stuff to next year, because he probably does need to build consensus. I mean, I think tonight, as we're talking, the Prime Minister is hosting drinks of the Labour MPs in Downing Street. Now, if you remember, one of the things that was said about Keir Starmer was that when that welfare reform vote happened, there were MPs that said they'd never spent any time with the Prime Minister. So this could be a very different approach.
5: Darren Jones, Keir Starmer's former Chief Secretary in the Cabinet, he looks like a problem waiting to happen for Andy.
7: Well, I think it's happening, isn't it?
5: Yeah.
7: The problem with Darren Jones is that he just knows where all the bodies are buried, because he was Chief Secretary to the Treasury, and then he was Chief Secretary to the Prime Minister, and so he's just across so much of the kind of financial business of government. And so if he wants to cause trouble, he can, because he'll know when the public is not being told, or when the figures are being sort of, you know, when there's a sleight of hand with the figures. Darren Jones will know, because he was the one pulling those sleights of hand.
0: He probably knows even more recently. As well. In that role, I'm sure that there were things that perhaps would have been conversations between maybe the Chief Whip and the Prime Minister, that perhaps if you got such a central role in Number 10, I do wonder if some of the other things around party business, how MPs are behaving, what they're doing, if they're not behaving, for example, I do wonder if some of that stuff would be things that Darren would have known about. And it's very clear. I mean, I've already spoken to a few MPs, and I don't know if you've had the same, Josh, but there's already the camps of, well, I was an early supporter of Andy Burnham. I was one of the ones that switched. I was actually going to back Wes Streeting. There is a sense of this group that perhaps know that they're not necessarily sort of in the favoured group, but they maybe want to be, or they're quite happy to be agitators. I think there's going to be, I'm sure today and probably the rest of the week are going to be a bit like kids going back to school and working out which friendship group they're going to be in. Mm. I suspect it's very similar for MPs who've got to work out now how they want to play the next few years with a new Prime Minister.
5: Yeah. When you look at the new team with Kemi Badenoch, I mean, you look at people like Andrew Griffiths, for example, and you look at people like Nick Timothy. These are not great consensus seekers. They've got sharp teeth, and that's going to be their job. And Kemi Badenoch, don't you think she, at the moment, until Andy Burnham starts saying more about what he's actually going to do and starts doing it, well, then it's quite hard to land a really hard blow. And maybe, you know, she's exchanging smile for smile with a bit of an edge to her smile. But you can do that now because there'll be plenty of time to go for the throat, and I imagine she will.
0: But it's interesting that the whole point of this reshuffle for the Conservatives appeared to be because they want to be ready for an election. So I think her teeth are going to be showing a lot because she just wants to land blow after blow. And I think what was interesting about the performance of Andy Burnham today was he made a couple of little mistakes. He looked over at someone on the opposition benches and described them as Northern Ireland when actually they were Scottish, I think, and he sort of corrected himself.

0: pretty much ready. He'll be joining us in just a moment. Can you get you guys involved in talking to Johnny Reynolds as well? You're listening to P&O and Friends. I'm here with Josh Tanner and Joe, Josh Glancy and Joe Tanner. I am a John Pino. I'll get that bit right here on P&O and Friends on Times Radio.
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0: Now, we've got Joe Tanner here, Josh Glancy from the Sunday Times, and we've now been joined by Jonathan Reynolds, the Business Secretary in the Cabinet. Hi to you, Jonathan.
2: Good afternoon, John.
0: Good to have you here. We'll keen to get your thoughts on various things. But before we get into the affairs of the new Prime Minister, just a word on the last one. I mean, Keir Starmer did say he was going to stick around in Parliament till the end of the Parliament, and now it seems that he's off. Why was that?
2: Well, look, I would always want people of experience, particularly former prime ministers, to be in the House of Commons. But I think it's quite a personal thing, and I think it's quite hard these days. It's harder than it was for them to stay. And I would pay a very warm personal tribute to Keir for what he did, turning the Labour Party round, real achievements in government. Obviously, it hasn't worked out how any of us would have wanted it to be. And I think, look, if they make this decision, they're probably also people in this position thinking about their families and the impact on them. And I do understand why sometimes it results in a decision like this.
0: Yeah, OK, well, that's about as much of an answer to that, because I guess we'll just carry on wondering. Meanwhile, Andy Burnham, listening to the Prime Minister, I don't know if he's still on his feet, but he was up for way over two hours. I've got to say that themes and slogans, positivity and cheer, it's all very well, and there's an appetite for it with quite a lot of people, but it only gets you so far, Jonathan, doesn't it? We need to hear some substance and some beef about how the problems of the country, which are still significant, are going to be addressed.
2: Oh, yes, but John, first of all, please don't tell me you're sick of positivity and hope already. I mean, we needed more of this. We need more of our political leaders, ourselves as the Cabinet, our Prime Minister, saying, yes, there are things, big things, that need fixing in the UK, but we should be optimistic about our ability to meet them, to solve those things. And that's what I think Andy brings. I think that's what the country needed to hear. He set out some very significant things early on in his time. I mean, the reduction in business rates for pubs, the reduction in energy bills, the cap on bus fares. He's given people some meat already. But of course, yes, on these big questions, defence, social care, public service, the economy, now we're back, Parliament is back, we'll see those things set out.
0: Yeah, look, I'm all for positivity and cheer, John, Jonathan. Believe me, I really am. I'd just like to have more reason to be cheerful. I'd like to know more of what the government and the Prime Minister is thinking, so we can make a judgment on how cheerful we should actually be. And you're right, he inherits enormous problems. We get the news today. Russia is blamed by Germany for planning a drone attack on German territory. It just reminds us how severe and real the threat from Russia is. And meanwhile, we're still wondering, where is our country going to be? Where's it going to find the money to enhance our own defences? The 3% that was demanded by the man who's now the Chancellor and who was the Defence Secretary, we still haven't had that pledge clearly set out, have we? Even though the Chancellor resigned because he wasn't given it. You can forgive us for being a little bit puzzled.
2: No, look, I would say, first of all, defence spending has risen significantly under this government. We should always start on that point. But you should also recognise we're going beyond that 3%. I mean, the commitment is 3.5% by 2035. That
0: but
2: is
0: not by the next election.
2: Commitment.
0: Not by 2030.
2: John, it cannot. The point being, when you're talking about that sum, that kind of quantum of funding, you can only do that in a spending review. That's the latter part, the middle of 2027. You simply can't run a government to find that kind of resource unless you're doing it in the proper way, a full spending review of everything the government does, and you're looking at the forecast, the state of the economy around that. But no one should doubt the commitment. I mean, it was 2.4% when we came to power. It's now 2.7%. That in itself is a substantial rise in 2 years. But again, John Healey would not have become the Chancellor were we not going to fulfil those pledges on defence.
0: Right, so those of us who care about defence can say we can still hope for a 3% of national earnings spent on defence in this Parliament. We can still hope for that.
2: Well, the point is, the target, the crucial target, is the 2035 target. That is the NATO target. The trajectory to getting to that point is less, frankly, important than the target
0: say that,
2: where we
0: Jonathan,
2: will end
0: when we have news of Russia actively planning attacks on a NATO member. The threat is more severe than some people imagine. You can't take your time about this. And people will say, look,
2: we're
0: the least we need is 3%.
2: John, we're not taking our time. When defence spending was 2.4% of national income, when we came to power, and in 2 years has risen to 2.7%.

0: And that means, by the way, in terms of capabilities, in terms of assets, in terms of preparation, a significant change from what we inherited. And again, the urgency to do that is necessitated by the threat. So I will not in any way take any sort of criticism that the government's not taking this seriously. I'm simply saying, to deliver the kind of change, I mean, you're talking of, what, tens of billions of pounds to hit that 3.5% target.
1: Yeah.
0: That cannot be done in isolation from other things the government spends.
1: I'm guessing, you care about defence, Jonathan. I'm guessing you would like to see 3% of our national earnings spent on defence in this parliament, as just to show that we're serious about getting to 3.5%, according to the NATO target.
0: No, I would say what I care most about, and I've said this, whether it's defence, international aid or whatever, I care more about what we spend. I worry, and I understand why we do it, when the target is just a percentage of national income, that are we making sure we're spending that money correctly? And frankly, for my part of this, when I know the capabilities we've got, the businesses we've got, how I think we need some of that innovative side of the British economy, some of those startups, non-traditional defence firms that are doing new things, that's got to be part of it as well. So I'm more focused on making sure we hit the overall target in a way which adds fundamentally to the capabilities that we've got. But again, I say, look already at the record of the government. There is a very clear direction of travel here.
1: Okay, Joe Tanner and Josh Clancy here with me, listening closely to what you're saying. Keen to join the conversation, Joe.
2: Johnny, nice to talk to you, and good to see you back in the business brief that I know many businesses have been pleased to see you back into. I'm going to take you at your word about hope and positivity. What is this government going to do? What are you in particular going to be able to do for business to restore that hope and positivity, given that things have been pretty tough for some time?
0: Look, thank you for your kind words. I mean, look, fundamentally, the business environment has to improve in the UK. If you look at, for instance, our intervention on industrial energy prices, you're seeing us go from having, for the businesses who qualify for that scheme, the British Industrial Competitiveness Scheme, the highest industrial energy prices of any comparable nation, to being bang competitive. Like, that's the kind of big reform I think that we need. I think we need to keep going in this direction. I think on things like trade, you know, where I'm about, which is getting past the arguments around Brexit, I think that gets us nowhere. We can improve our relationship with the EU and see those big trade agreements with the rest of the world. India, which I was a key part of the negotiations for, South Korea was done while I've been away. So we can improve the business environment. But I think what Andy has brought as an additional element to that is the recognition of how people feel about place in their local area. I mean, Britain's high streets, they're brilliant in some places, but not in enough places. And I think, you know, when we look at the overall burden we put on people, particularly around how things like business rates work, we've got to be aware of that, and I'll be working with the Chancellor to improve that kind of that immediate everyday economy, as well as those big significant investments, those big industrial changes. And look, I think what we do in this country, what we have, is brilliant. We just need to unshackle it and have more of it.
1: Josh Clancy.
3: Johnny, nice to talk to you. Slightly different subject, but there's a big bill, a big vote coming up in Parliament next week on assisted dying. And I know that's something you voted against in the past. Just wondered what you make of this bill coming back into Parliament. Will you be voting against it again? And how do you view the politics of this returning as a matter for Parliament next week?
0: Well, Josh, I mean, you know, it's a difficult issue. It's a personal one, quite rightly, for a lot of people. It is particularly difficult, I think, because if you take the Labour-supporting coalition in the country, it is quite divided, very much divided on this issue. So, look, my position has always been clear. I will vote against this legislation coming back because I feel that what is insufficiently provided for in a proposal like this is how the freedom that some people are arguing for impacts on society as a whole. And I worry it becomes an obligation for some people. It becomes something that, frankly, they're expected to do. And I think that is the key question when Parliament looks at these things. I respect colleagues. Some colleagues will have a different view to that. But for my part, I will vote against it again.
3: Because this was a source of some disagreement inside the party, inside the Labour Party, when it first came up under the previous Prime Minister. Are you worried about those divisions re-emerging over this issue?
0: Look, I think we all recognise how strongly colleagues feel about it on both sides. It's it's an appropriate issue for Parliament to discuss. Where else would the country be able to have this discussion? But I always hope in times like this, and I felt this very acutely as a former chief whip, it has to be done with respect for the other viewpoint, with an understanding of the fact that people do have these strong opinions on it. But there are a lot of practical, you know, difficult things the government have to consider if the legislation went through. And I'll be frank, I don't know how Parliament will vote on this when it comes back on a Friday.
1: Right. Last question. Again, thanks for taking time to talk to us this evening, Jonathan. Jim O'Neill, Lord O'Neill, he's a respected business figure. He might easily have been a colleague of yours in your department, in the business department, certainly helping out the government. It turns out he's not going to do that. He was worried about the government putting out wealth taxes, maybe taxing banks, that sort of thing. He thinks that would be economically counterproductive. Is there any way to heal that rift? Can you give him any reassurance? Were those things very much on the table?
0: Well, look, I'm a big fan of Jim's. I know him very well from Manchester. He's got a real record of achievement in business and public policy. I think, to be accurate, he was concerned about, he's got some of his own interests, some of his own businesses he's involved in. He didn't want to take that away. He enjoys doing that. But look, the Chancellor himself, on the second day in the job, talks about, yes, the cost of living, but also the cost of doing business. And frankly, to really see some progress, some real delivery on that hope and optimism, we need a stronger economy. And business is crucial to that, and the burdens and things we ask of them are a key part of that. So let's not, I think, on day one of Parliament being back, start speculating on a budget. But yeah, that is absolutely at the top of my list, top of my priorities, and that of the government as a whole.
1: Are you offering business there some kind of reassurance that you don't want to go there and hit business harder with higher taxes for the sake of growth?
0: Well, look, I would simply say, let's not speculate on the budget, but look at what the Chancellor himself has already said immediately. The cost of doing business is an integral priority for him and something he is very much focused on.
1: Okay.
2: And the Business Secretary just said that he was looking at things like business rates. So there's a conversation going on, I suspect, Mr. Reynolds, that you might have just hinted at, which is very helpful, I'm sure, for many businesses.
1: Yeah. Johnny, you're smiling. We will come back to this and probably try a few more when you next give us a chance. Jonathan Reynolds, Business Secretary, thank you so much for joining us.
0: Thank you, guys.
1: More coming up on Peel and Friends in just a moment with Josh Clancy and Joe Tanner. We're going to be looking more closely at the Prime Minister's his speech and the questions which went on, and they went on. What did we take away from all of that? And we're also going to be looking of the latest state of things in the Trump White House.
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12: Good morning, I'm Daisy Steele. Andy Burnham will face Conservative leader Kemi Badenoch later in his first Prime Minister's questions since entering number 10. It follows his first Commons appearance yesterday, when he promised substantial change but refused to rule out tax rises in next month's budget. Mr. Burnham blamed many of Britain's problems on the legacy of Margaret Thatcher, austerity and Brexit. Kemi Badenoch questioned why the new Prime Minister was still so focused on a government from four decades ago.
13: The year is 2026. Yet the Prime Minister said in his statement that everything has gone wrong since the 1980s, still complaining about Margaret Thatcher. Yeah. I am 46. Mr. Speaker, I'm 46 years old. I may not look it, but I'm 46 years old. He is talking about a woman who became Prime Minister before I was born.
12: Nepal's army says a British man is among 119 people rescued by air following catastrophic flooding. More than 1,000 people are now reported to have died across Nepal and neighbouring Tibet. The US has launched a fresh wave of strikes on Iran, raising fears of a return to full-scale conflict. President Trump has warned Tehran against retaliation, threatening even heavier attacks in response. The government is being accused of taking very serious risks with its plans to ease pressure on overcrowded prisons. Justice Secretary Alex Norris insists early releases are necessary, although more serious offenders are now being excluded. Doctors are warning of a sharp rise in children and teenagers arriving at A&E in England during a mental health crisis. Attendances among 6 to 17-year-olds rose by 36% between 2019 and 2025, with some facing waits of more than 12 hours. Now, with the sport, here's Thomas Clayton.
14: The Premier League's record transfer fee has been matched. Manchester City will acquire Chelsea midfielder Enzo Fernandez on a deal believed to be worth £125 million. It ties the record set by Liverpool last summer when they signed Alexander Isak from Newcastle. West Ham have finally won their first game of the new Championship season. At the fourth time of asking, they beat Wolves 4-2 in a hotly contested affair in East London. Swansea jumped to the top of the table thanks to a 2-0 win against Watford. Scotland international midfielder Scott McTominay is to undergo a minor heart procedure. His club Napoli says it's after the discovery of a mild irregular heart rhythm. He's expected to return to play in October. England's women's cricketers have won their first ODI with Ireland. They won by 6 wickets in Leicester, chasing down a total of 282 for victory, which they reached with just over 11 overs remaining. And the two-time Cheltenham Gold Cup-winning racehorse Galopin de Chance has died. He suffered an injury in the training field on Tuesday and, according to trainers, could not be saved. Get more on the Times website and app.
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1: And here with us on Pienaar and Friends, we've got Joe Tanner and Josh Clancy from the Sunday Times. And the Prime Minister's, well, marathon effort in the House of Commons a little bit earlier on, which began by Andy Burnham paying tribute to his predecessor, Keir Starmer.
16: When my right honourable friend delivered in this House on his promise to the Hillsborough families and everyone involved in the Hillsborough Law campaign, it was a moment I will never forget. His leadership took our party from one of its worst defeats to its best victories and created a platform to change this country for the better.
1: So the tribute to Keir Starmer. And look, if you've been watching and listening to Keir, to Andy Burnham in the 5 weeks he's been Prime Minister and the run-up to all of that, you wouldn't have heard a great deal that was new to you. We did hear the Prime Minister more than once cementing that message of hope.
16: This is a country where no one sleeps rough and no community is blighted by an illegal waste tip. And from there, working together to build a new sense of optimism around the country. We can make this next decade better than the last. We can lift the prospects of all our people and places. We can put more power into every postcode. We can let Britain believe again. We can bring back hope.
1: Yes, we can. Touch of the Barack Obamas there. And he turned to his pet subject, of course, devolution.
16: This government will oversee the biggest redistribution of power this country has seen. In July, we published a statement on the next stage of English devolution, and it will include powers long requested by mayors, such as post-16 technical education, employment support and fiscal devolution, starting with the ability to set an overnight visitor levy to commence towards the end of financial year 27-28. The driving force behind it all will be Number 10 North.
1: When he talks about devolution, he clearly means it, doesn't he? And this was Kerry Badenoch's welcome to Andy Burnham.
13: On defence, his own Chancellor said 3% was needed to keep British troops safe. Now, apparently, he doesn't believe this. On illegal migration, Labour scrapped Rwanda. Now they appear to be considering a Rwanda-style scheme of their own. On prisons, he said dangerous criminals could not be exempted from early release. Then he changed his mind. This country cannot afford a government swerving all over the place. Labour have already tried government by U-turn. It doesn't work. If he wants to be different from his predecessor, if he wants to live up to the optimistic vision he is painting, he's going to have to start taking this job seriously. That is not what we heard from the Prime Minister today, but that is what the Conservatives are offering.
1: And if you thought that was coming, but not getting tough with Andy Burnham, well, just you wait. Joe Tanner and Josh Glancy. First of all, your big takeaways, your big take on what we had from the Prime Minister. Joe.
2: Well, I would say, first of all, talk about back yourself. I mean, the language around we can do this and we can do that. What a switch from Keir Starmer and Rachel Reeves and the gloom that we talked about regularly on this very programme about how they took over and all they did was talk the country down, which just, you know, was quite frankly incredibly gloomy and so negative around the potential that the UK has got. And okay, they, you know, they, the finances were in a bit of a state. It's not as if things have particularly improved for Andy Burnham, but he has come in with this real sense of we can do stuff. Now, whether he's going to do the stuff he wants to do and whether people are going to like what he's going to do, I do think from a sense of I care about this country and I think there are things we can change. And even just the energy he's shown over the last few weeks where he's been sort of giving things out and wanting to talk to people and stuff, I think what a significant change. And it's going to be really interesting as to how that contrasts with Kemi Badenoch, who's going to sort of pick holes in everything and be very negative, and Nigel Farage, who traditionally just stands up to say how terrible everything is and why it all needs changing. And then Burnham's there actually with a vision. Whether we quite know what the detail is in that vision, we don't yet, it doesn't seem. But he certainly is sort of coming, he's a bit sort of a Duracell bunny or a sort of Tigger figure, you know, in terms of I'm coming in and I'm enthusiastic about what I can do. And I think it's really refreshing, actually. And I do wonder if people will react to that.
1: Is it possible to overdo? I mean, yes, we heard Keir Starmer described by Jonathan Ashworth, another Labour figure. He spoke of the Starmer administration's miserabilism. Mm. Now, this is not miserabilism, but can cheerism, cheerioism, happyism, can you overdo that?
2: I mean,
1: you need to show something.
2: Possibly, because the risk is that, you know, all those moments, you can already see a Conservative party political broadcast saying, but you said you could, you said we can, you said you will.
1: Yeah.
2: And all this enthusiasm, where did it get you? You just took us up a hill and then left us all there. So there is a danger in that. But I also think he's got a challenge because he's got a bunch of people around him who are not all new to cabinet. Some of those people were also the doom mongers under Keir Starmer. So it's all very well being enthusiastic yourself, but you've got to carry that through in what the policies look like and what you are actually going to be able to do to change things. So I would say it's a risk in terms of a strategy. I don't think you can keep it going for too long. And I'm sure by the time the budget comes around, the realities of how little money there is and really the restrictions on you are going to come down on him pretty hard. But I would also say, as a back to school metaphor, he's run into the classroom or the playground with lots of enthusiasm, wanting to make lots of friends. That's great. But he's also got to watch his back and he's going to have to make sure he doesn't get in with the wrong crowd, because there are going to be some folks in the Labour Party who are not going to be happy with the direction of travel, who are already not sure he's quite the right person. And how that plays out in the next few months will be fascinating.
1: Yeah, Josh.
3: Well, it's funny you mentioned Obama, because it sounds like a sort of slightly odd analogy to make. But I do think it's really interesting to think that Obama came in with the soaring rhetoric of hope and yes, we can, and be the change you believe in and all that. And obviously it didn't, you know, you campaign in poetry, you govern in prose. Obviously he didn't actually transform America, but, you know, he had some signature achievements on healthcare and stuff, but fundamentally he was actually quite a middling president. But he performed the role of president superbly, and he was hugely effective politically. You know, he won re-election pretty comfortably, and you know, people liked what he represented. They liked the symbol of him. And obviously, Andy Burnham's very different to Obama in so many ways. But, you know, what he's trying to do, represent people who, from places where they feel looked down upon, from the regions of Britain that feel you know, as though London sort of taken all the glory and taken all the money. And, you know, I think there's a world in which Andy Burnham is not a hugely effective prime minister on substance, but is quite politically effective and maybe even wins re-election, wins an election, I should say, in 2030. So, you know, we all keep making this point, well, hang on, where's the meat of this? Where's the reality? The reality is, I don't think he can govern that differently to Keir Starmer. Mm. I think there's too many constraints. And I think if he didn't know that already, he's probably starting to realise it quite quickly. He'll do some things different.
1: Yes.
3: But I think what he can do is just be a very different politician to Keir Starmer. Now, that may not solve Britain's many problems, but it might just get him through.
1: Okay, that is the word might carrying an awful lot of weight.
2: But key to that is the communication, right? I mean, that is ultimately what Andy Burnham offers that Keir Starmer didn't. Yeah. Keir Starmer really struggled with the communication around the difficult stuff.
3: But not just communication to the country, it's communication to his own party.
2: I agree.
3: I mean, you know, he's having them all the MPs around for drinks tonight, but Keir Starmer had this whacking great majority that he won, and he didn't know quite how to wield it. Mm. And he didn't create the kind of momentum with his own party, relationships with his own party, that allowed him to do things. Look, it's early days, but Burnham may be able to do better on that front, and therefore may be able to just get the machinery of government sort of and politics working a bit more in his favour.
1: Well, I do want to move on because I think since we've been on air, Donald Trump's confirmed that America's now carrying out more strikes on Iranian targets, and giving some more pretty dark language around all of this. I'll tell you about that and about the turmoil that's going on back home in American terms, back at the Pentagon, while this war against Iran seems to be escalating. We'll get those thoughts from Joe Tanner and Josh Clancy in just a minute. 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
1: So, as I was saying, Donald Trump has confirmed the US military is striking Iran for the second time in 3 days. He's also posted on his Truth Social platform. He said the biggest attack of them all is waiting in the wings. And when it's over, said Donald Trump, there will be very little left of the Islamic Republic of Iran. And this after, we're told that the Joint Chiefs of Staff in Washington, the commanders of all the main branches of the US military, are saying escalating this war is unsustainable. What do you make of this, Josh?
3: Well, what's also unsustainable is keeping huge amounts of American forces in place endlessly without them doing much. Yeah. This is such a strange situation we're in now, isn't it? I mean, this isn't quite a real war anymore, but it's also clearly not peace either. Each side is trying to wait the other side out. On the Iranian side, they've got huge economic damage being done to them, strangulation and these occasional military strikes. On the American side, where you've got the midterms coming up, this was politically unpopular, the price of oil's going up, and everyone's fed up with the whole thing, as with the Strait of Hormuz being partially closed. So Trump's, you know, he keeps sort of pressing buttons to try and kind of move the dial towards him, but it's not quite clear, short of some sort of economic collapse in Iran, which I don't, you know, obviously we don't have a lot of reliable information from Iran, but it doesn't seem that likely. It's hard to see what actually changes the fundamentals here. Mm.
1: And while this is going on, the US Army Secretary Dan Driscoll resigns after, you know, a widely reported falling out, quite a big one, with his boss, the Secretary of War or Defence, depending on what you want to call him, Pete Hegseth. When I put that to a former Brigadier General in the US Army, Stephen Anderson, asked him what he made of it. Was he concerned?
18: Yes, it is a worrying development, John. First of all, I would say that I will cry no tears over Dan Driscoll's resignation and departure from the administration, because he was a MAGA Republican, and therefore he is fundamentally flawed. However, he was unusual in that he was actually competent at his job. I mean, he actually knew something about the Army, and, you know, it's sad. You know, the Army is probably worse off. You know, don't forget that there are 10 general officers, four-star general officers in the United States Army, of which five of whom have been essentially sacked or removed by Pete Hegseth, and their positions have not been refilled. You know, what he is trying to do, he's trying to get rid of anybody that might stand up to him in the middle of this war with Iran, which is an absolute disaster.
1: Right, so General Anderson says he won't miss the Army Secretary. He says because he's a MAGA Republican. I suggested, is this because you're just biased against MAGA and the Republican side? He said, no, it is about the way that they're bringing the culture war into Britain's, into America's warfighting capabilities. But either way, Joe, it's quite a mess.
2: Yeah, and I mean, how interesting to have one, someone say that they'd shed no tears for somebody, but they were actually competent at their job. It's kind of, you know, in a way you would think you would shed some tears that someone who was competent in their job wasn't going to be there anymore. So quite an interesting turn of phrase there. It's very clear that there's significant concern, I think, around what's going on in the States. And the interesting thing is that people aren't afraid to express it more generally. We're hearing more about this.
3: There's nothing better than an angry American, a retired brigadier general.
2: Yeah, absolutely.
1: So I found.
2: And they just want to get
3: made
2: going
3: for Hollywood, those guys.
2: You can't handle the truth.
1: We are running out of time. Still time to ask you both for your thought for the future. Josh, what is yours?
3: Well, I asked the business secretary about it earlier, but I'm just really interested to see that, you know, assisted dying is coming back into parliament. It was such a weird issue. In some ways, I think you can tell almost the whole story of the Starmer government's failure through that issue of assisted dying, that it wasn't in the manifesto. He brought it in saying that Esther Ranson had asked him to do it. Then they punted it to a backbencher and it became a members bill. The government really never made the argument. Keir Starmer never really made the argument, even though we knew he supported it. And then it got ripped apart in the Lords, and it was just the whole process was flawed. And now it's coming back. And as I mentioned to the business secretary, it did cause a lot of division in the Labour Party because there are a lot of people, there is a minority of people in Labour who are quite staunchly against it. Johnny Reynolds is one. And I just think it's quite an unhelpful thing. And I just think, you know, what they really ought to be doing is going back and drawing up a better bill. Mm. They won't, because Andy Burnham, we know, also doesn't really support it. So in a way, this might be its last chance for a while, but it just doesn't feel like the right way to go about things for me.
1: And Joe, what is your thought for the future?
2: It might seem slightly random, but I thought that it was extremely interesting that the former gang boss, who's been found guilty in America of orchestrating the 1996 murder of the rapper Tupac Shakur, who just... It's amazing to think how long ago that took place. We're talking, what, 30 years? And it's a really good reminder for people, and particularly when we see gang violence in the UK and in other parts of the world, that, you know what, sometimes these things do come back and bite you. No matter how many years have passed, you can still be got for stuff you do.
3: Particularly if you write a book about it.
2: Well, yeah, I mean, I would say be careful what you write down, be careful what you put in messages, etc. But, you know, it's just really important, I think, that we remember that justice can finally be got eventually.
1: Joe and Josh, great to see you. Thanks for coming, and let's do it again next week.
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1: Let's talk about the war in Ukraine. There's been more deadly Russian strikes on the capital of Kyiv overnight. The fighting goes on the front line. It is brutal. It is attritional. And Kyiv is doing a remarkable job of holding its own against the might of the Russian war machine. Russia is feeling the strain. But the war is so costly and so painful. My Drive colleague Sophia Johansson has been in the Ukrainian capital of Kyiv. She's been talking to some of the women on the front line, fighting for their country on the front line. You can see some of what she's found and reporting in the Grazia magazine, but we can hear some of it now because Sophia is here. Hello to you, Sophia.
19: Hello.
1: Good to have you here. So tell us then about some of the women you've met and were talking to.
19: So you're about to hear from them, but I spoke to a range of women, some older, some younger, some who joined the war in 2014, some who joined later in the full-scale invasion in 2022. You know, some have kids. One woman told me that she did drone operations during the day and then came home to feed her 12-year-old daughter in the frontline city where they live. There are women who are in relationships with other men in the army. It's a real, real range. And I was speaking to them whilst they were either on leave or some of them have been demobilized. But to really understand kind of the motivations of why they joined in the first place, we probably need to go back to where it all started. In 2014, Ukraine's revolution of dignity began. Russia annexed Crimea, and conflict broke out in the eastern region known as the Donbass. Some women responded by joining the fight on the front line.
20: We joined Maidan, and I've been through that, and I've lost a friend of mine during the most massive shooting at Maidan on February 20. He was killed by the shot in his head. After that, like, obviously, I was volunteering already, and I was collecting money through, like, fundraising money through Twitter for medical support at, like, at Maidan. So we just continued to do that and transferred to war.
21: Well, I passed my first 3 days military training in September or in the end of August 2014, where first time I saw an automatic rifle, an AK. I trained how to put a tourniquet on and how to shoot, how to crawl, how to do some basic tactics. And I was like, okay, I can do it. It's not that hard.
20: Basically, we were living there in that village at the very front line. We were getting calls from different positions about wounded. So we were like just going there and providing help, taking them, evacuating them to the second line, then like giving them to other medics. And they were like usually bringing them to the hospital. At that time, I literally sneaked into the front line. I went there as a volunteer and I just stayed with the unit. Like, I told them that I was a journalist and I have to write an article. And then I was like, yeah, I know something about medicine. Do you want me to help you? So I kind of sneaked into the unit, but it worked.
22: Women was absolutely invisible. It was like some unit come back to Kyiv, they go out from train, and a lot of journalists and a lot of people run with flowers, cameras, hugs to these people. And to, like, one woman, she stand as somebody invisible for me. When I get my document, which officially shows that I am a participant of combat actions, and we have some like free services with it and free public transport. And when I show my document, the bus driver asked me, oh girl, can you shoot? Do you know how to do this?
20: Obviously, I've had a lot of jokes like from guys, like sexualized jokes, and that I've had to just stay at home and like wait for my husband, whatever. And we've had situations when I became the commander of the team. I had to negotiate with other units who were basically coming to their positions and talking to them. Almost always, if I were talking by myself, they were like just not actually listen to me. But when I like when my guys from the team were joining me and just standing like with the guns behind my back, that kind of helped.
19: At that time, it was illegal for women to serve in combat positions. Many were doing so anyway, but their official military IDs had titles like seamstress or sauna attendant. Things have improved since then.
20: Like, I have to say about the work that a lot of women were doing through all those years to actually make it better, like, because they did a lot of psych education, a lot of like education in general, and they were fighting a lot like to allow women to serve in better conditions than we did.
19: But it's also down to Ukraine's technological advances.
22: On the technological positions, there is more women than like artillery, for example. It's because it's newborn technology, and old-fashioned military people, they also ignore a long time technological development as also as a woman. So that's why people who have another mindset and develop these technologies in army, they more involve women.
1: Sophia, it is so fascinating to hear the stories of these women serving in the army, in the military, in Ukraine. From what I've been seeing, the shreds, the bits and pieces that I'm seeing, they are doing everything. They are, some of them are snipers. Some of them are controlling the zones that are bombarding the Russian invaders while weathering the storms, the clouds of Russian drones coming back their way, which have been shown to be so deadly on the front line. When you hear these stories, some of it told to you there on your recent visit to Ukraine, do these women feel as if they are being treated as they ought to be treated, as with the same sort of respect and in exactly the same way as the men who are fighting for Ukraine on the front line and elsewhere?
19: I think they would all say that it's improved since 2014. They say that kind of the attitudes within the military is always on a delay when compared to like legislation and society, because they say there are still people in the Ukrainian military who were part of the military during the Soviet period. And it really depends on who's in your unit. Do you have a commander who sees you as on an equal par to all of your brothers in arms? If you do, it makes a really, really big difference to your experience. But as you said, you know, one of the women I spoke to is a sniper instructor. So she's teaching young men how to do that. And there's other women working as drone operators. And back in 2014, most of them were combat medics. And there are definitely still some members of the military who, if they see a woman in uniform, they will assume that she's a combat medic. But obviously, everything changed quite a lot in 2022 when the full-scale invasion started.
0: The headlines: explosions are heard around Ukraine as President Putin launches a military operation.
4: We want to end this war as quick as possible.
19: Anyone who'd served before in the regular Ukrainian army was mobilized, but more women joined for the first time. Katia joined the same unit as her husband.
5: For my clothes, and my husband was there, and he just asked me, "What are you doing here? You forgot to bring me something. Who allowed you to come here? Please, just go away. You will have problems. You cannot be here." And I show him this paper, and I'm here too. Huh? Oh, his emotions was like, "Go home, please, go home." I cannot, I have it. That's all, till the end of the war, I will be with you. It was a surprise for him, but it was a brave decision. And I, if we, for example, turn it back again and again, I will do this again.
23: On one hand, I don't regret. I did what I thought was right, and I keep doing this. On the other hand, I'm thinking of family, maybe kids. Mm. I still don't have one. So it would be not bad if some man came and took my place. And someone said, like, "Daria, your service is done. Thank you very much. Go live your civilian life."
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6: Good morning, I'm Daisy Steele. Andy Burnham faces his first Prime Minister's questions later after promising substantial change in his debut Commons appearance yesterday. After taking questions from MPs for more than 3 hours, he pledged greater public control of essential services, more devolution and a focus on problem solving over point scoring. But the Prime Minister refused to rule out tax rises in next month's budget as rising borrowing costs put pressure on the government's finances. Matthew Lazar, a former Labour special advisor, gave Times Radio his assessment of Burnham's first day in the Commons.
9: We got a rather sober statement. Partly, I think that's because of the nature of what he had to do, which was because of the Commons etiquette. He had to kind of give a report on back to the Commons and all the things he'd been doing over the summer. And also, I think, because he was finding his feet. He hasn't been in the House for a decade, and he hasn't been in the government dispatch box for 16 years. But I think overall, with seeing the MPs this evening doing 3.5 hours, I think the Parliamentary Labour Party will be pleased they've got a new leader who they feel more confident in.
6: Nepal says at least 100 survivors have been pulled from rubble nearly a week after devastating flash floods killed more than 1,000 people. According to the country's search and rescue operation, a British man was among those rescued days after the floods. The government is being warned it is taking very serious risks with its plans to tackle prison overcrowding. Justice Secretary Alex Norris says early releases are necessary to stop the system becoming overwhelmed, although some serious offenders will now be excluded. Former Chief Inspector of Prisons Nick Hardwick told Times Radio ministers simply can't build new places quickly enough to keep pace with the growing prison population.
11: Government's plan depends on a lot of luck. It depends on all the prison building plans they've got coming in on time. And we know government construction projects, you know, rarely come in on time. And it depends on nothing happening that's going to cause an unexpected surge in the prison population.
6: US forces have carried out fresh strikes on Iran, with Tehran saying 4 people, including a young child, were killed when shrapnel hit a wedding celebration. Washington says the operation followed attempted Iranian attacks on commercial shipping and US personnel in the region. Iran has retaliated with missile and drone attacks, as Donald Trump warns further US strikes could be much harder. Cleveland Police is being given an extra £2 million to tackle serious crime. It's following a spate of incidents in and around Middlesbrough, including the A66 crash, which killed 2 police officers and 5 young men almost 2 weeks ago. While a man has appeared in court charged with murder after a house fire killed a 7-year-old girl and her aunt in Grangetown. New analysis reveals children as young as 6 in England are among those seeking crisis support for their mental health. Figures from NHS England reveal more than 75,000 young people attended emergency departments last year with a mental health concern, a 36% rise since 2019. Dr. Sam Jones from the Royal College of Paediatrics believes there's an unmet need for young people.
12: Within the community and at earlier stages, the emergency departments are always open. It's where families and young people come when they feel that they have nowhere else to go. And if we're seeing that over and over again, there has to be that this is a symptom of something wider occurring.
6: And blacksmithing, the craft of shaping and joining metal, has returned to Gretna Green for the first time in more than 150 years. A new attraction in the Dumfries and Galloway town, also famous for elopement weddings, will offer visitors demonstrations and practical experiences. And for a news bulletin when you want it, search for the Times Radio News Briefing on any podcast platform.
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14: We have just got the front pages in of most of tomorrow's papers. And joining me tonight to take you through them all, we have Katie Searle, Head of Opinion and Insight at the iPaper. Hello, Katie.
16: Good evening, Carol. Lovely to see you.
14: Good to have you with us. And the broadcaster and former special advisor, Peter Cardwell. Hello, Peter.
0: Hi, Carol. Hi, Kitty.
14: Hi. Thanks so much, both of you, for joining us. Let me take you through the front pages. The Times, as we brought you at the top of the show, Burnham lays blame on Brexit for UK's woes is the main headline in the Times. PM won't rule out tax rises as borrowing soars. The Times also has an exclusive from Fiona Hamilton, our chief reporter at the Times, saying Nottingham families were not told about stalker danger. The picture there is of the ever glamorous Amal and George Clooney arriving by boat in Venice for the city's 83rd film festival. The Telegraph, markets turn on Burnham. Borrowing costs soar to the highest in decades, leaving the Prime Minister with a £14 billion shortfall as he blames Brexit for the country's ills. That is the Daily Telegraph's main story and a picture of Andy Burnham in the Commons. The Guardian, Brexit and Thatcher to blame for the UK's era of low growth, says PM. And that thought grabs the headlines on many of the other front pages too. Russia behind Leipzig drone attack, that is the accusation from Germany, also makes it to the front page of the Times. The Daily Mail on its front page, Britain's problems, I blame Thatcher and Brexit, says Burnham. No wonder Kemi mocked him for living in the past as the Messiah without a mandate, as the Mail calls him, made his Commons debut as Prime Minister. The Financial Times, Russia secretly helping Iran develop an advanced supersonic cruise missile. Leaks reveal the covert programme. We'll come back to that one. Katie's paper, The Eye, on its front page. Burnham pushes welfare cuts into 2027 as he plans bolder devolution. The Sun, exclusive, pricey dumps con man. Katie, I'm divorcing you, Lee. This is Katie Price, who has apparently dumped her con man husband, Lee Andrews. The Mirror, new and old faces in the Commons. A fresh start versus Farage farce is the Mirror's take on the performance of the two leaders in the Commons today. The Express, Kemi, new PM, wants to take us back to the 70s. The Metro, historic battle, pictures of Andy Burnham and Kemi Badenoch. Burnham promises a bright new future as his bitter foe Badenoch accuses him of dragging Britain back to the past. And the Daily Star, phew, what scorchers. That is the news that 2026, surprise, surprise, was the hottest summer ever. Well, look, there's a whole series of different headlines, as you would expect, from the first performance of our new Prime Minister, Andy Burnham, at the Dispatch Box. Burnham lays the blame on Brexit for the UK's woes. Katie, I mean, many of the papers do pick up on that.
16: Yes, absolutely, Carol. As you say, different themes from the papers, but same story. It was a big day in Westminster, not least because the former Prime Minister, Keir Starmer, has announced that he's standing down, which I'm sure we'll talk about. But today, and for the papers, mostly it's all about Burnham's promises or statement in the Commons. You know, we're in a familiar position of a Prime Minister facing the reality of money. Those figures just weeks before the all-important budget at the end of October, of course, where he came in saying cost of living is what he promises everyone and that he will focus on, and that's what he cares about, that's what his priorities are. But it's really laying out that, of course, tax rises look like they're coming at us fast. Lots of reasons why. And yes, as you say there, Carol, Brexit and Thatcher. So this was a, you know, a statement for the backbenchers as much as it was for the country.
14: Yeah, and as you might expect, Peter, the papers kind of divide on political lines, don't they? Brexit and Thatcher to blame for UK's era of low growth, says the Prime Minister, front page of The Guardian, The Mail. Britain's problems, I blame Thatcher and Brexit, says Burnham.
0: Yes, and he'll certainly be thinking about how this goes, not just for the backbenchers, but also for the red wall constituencies that he needs to win back and where reform is a major problem. Also, the Conservatives have just slightly shifted leftward with the reshuffle that has happened over the past 48 hours. So that will be in Burnham's mind as well. But these are familiar, some would say easy, scapegoats for what Burnham wants to say. But a lot of today, as he even put it himself, was about diagnosing the problem. The problem is that he didn't really have a prescription to change it. And when he was asked about what that prescription would be, time and time again, he failed to rule out tax rises or say they would happen. And of course, he would say he's going to leave it to the Chancellor to tell us at the end of October what those tax rises may or may not be. But at the same time, this spooked the markets to some degree. Daily Telegraph has quite a strong headline on it, as has the Times as well. The cost of borrowing even more expensive now than it was during Liz Truss's time. Not as much of a shock, not as fast a rise, but still extremely expensive. And that limits really what a government can do in its wiggle room.
14: Yeah, I'll come back to some of those stories on the markets and so on. But your paper, Katie, The Eye, Burnham pushes welfare cuts into 2027 as he plans bolder devolution. Major welfare reform set to be pushed back another year. I mean, in some ways, no surprise that he puts off some of the really difficult issues. But on the other hand, I mean, perhaps now, when he's just taken up the reins of power, is the moment that he should be tackling that.
16: Absolutely. He's only been in power for a few weeks. And of course, we've been talking since then about how really taking this moment and jumping, you know, jumping in both feet into big and bold decisions. But again, it's kind of really the reality that we all know. So the first reports a couple of weeks ago was that the welfare reforms were coming after the budget. No huge surprise there. But yes, the Eye, my paper is reporting tomorrow that they'll be pushed into next year. And really, one of the reasons is around we're all waiting for this review into young people work, out of work and education, which is a very key report that the government's commissioned. And so they'll look at how that affects, you know, links to welfare as well, of course, which it all ties together as one in the end. But big, big decisions in welfare reform. If it's next year, does he miss his moment? And you can't help thinking that he does, because even if you think about next year, it's probably not January, is it February? And by the time you're into that, you're looking at all sorts of other issues that are coming down the line for the government. So as you say, Carol, there's real risk here that he's missed his moment to act and take his party with him on this.
14: Yeah, I mean, because I mean, those welfare payments and the rising welfare bill, that is one of the other issues, isn't it, Peter? That is really having such a huge drain on the government's finances.
0: Completely. I mean, five times the defence budget, which was such a big question mark today, certainly when it comes to John Healey's position and whether that 3% of GDP is actually going to be reached by 2030 and whether it's 3.5% by 2035. That's still unclear, despite John Healey resigning and causing, to some degree anyway, the resignation of Keir Starmer. So yes, the welfare bill is huge. Whether there is actually an appetite to get that down and to make those kind of tough decisions that are needed about perhaps the triple lock, perhaps PIP. Certainly there have been some ideas that have been put forward by Stephen Timms in his review. But what we saw a lot during Starmer's time was reviews. And again, what Andy Burnham said today was his diagnosis. There's a lot of diagnosing the problem. Starmer was very good at that. Andy Burnham needs to not fall into that trap of being a person who just diagnoses problems. He needs to be someone who offers concrete solutions. There was some idea today. Political power was centralised, economic power privatised, the country deindustrialised, austerity followed, he said, hollowing out the councils and depriving them of the agency to reverse any of this. Now, as Kemi Badenoch said, and I agree with her, no business is leaving the country because there's not enough government. So I do think there are questions to ask about this devolution agenda. If it works well and if it stimulates growth, that's great. I spoke to one Manchester MP today who said that Andy Burnham took far too much credit for what actually happened in Greater Manchester in regard to growth. It'll be very interesting to see if what happened, whether it was his doing or not, can be replicated throughout the country, because growth is what is absolutely needed right now, especially in the face of those borrowing costs.
14: Yeah, and when we look at those borrowing costs, the Telegraph, its main story, markets turn on Burnham. Borrowing costs soar to highest in decades, leaving the Prime Minister with a £14 billion shortfall as he blames Brexit for the nation's ills. And it's also picked up on the front page of the Financial Times. High borrowing costs pile pressure on Burnham and Healey ahead of budget. And, I mean, Katie, this just makes the problems facing the new Prime Minister and the new Chancellor, John Healey, even harder, doesn't it? Because we've got record borrowing at the moment. And if the costs of, and if we're continuing to pay more and more for the costs of borrowing that money, then that leaves them even less money to spend elsewhere.
16: It absolutely does. It's the, you know, we talk about this every time a budget comes round. There is a story about this. This wriggle room, as we call it, you know, really sort of getting squeezed. And of course, this, the number always goes up and down. And here we are again now. It's been reduced significantly because of world events and what's going on here and everywhere. And he's left with, you know, much less to play for. And as you say, Peter says that, you know, committing in many words, really, anyway, to this increase in defence spending. And there he's got on the back benches there his Chancellor, former Defence Secretary, who, of course, resigned over, as he saw it, not enough money going in from the Starmer government into defence. So he's really now tying himself into that decision. So that will cost some money. That will cost significant money. Where is he going to get all of this from?
14: Katie and Peter, do stay with us. We've got lots more stories on the front pages to discuss, and we'll do that in just a moment.
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0: cruised missiles. And that comes on the day that, as The Guardian reports on its front page, Germany blaming Russia, saying that it is behind that drone attack on the airport in Leipzig. Peter, Katie was just talking a moment ago about the pressure on the new government here to set out its increases in defence spending. And two stories here, really, underlining just the scale of the threat that we potentially could face from Russia.
1: Yes, Andy Burnham reiterating today that he wants to remember at all times that, of course, defence of the realm is the first duty of any government. But Russia secretly helping Iran develop advanced supersonic cruise missiles. I mean, that is one of the most significant known transfers of strategic military technology for a while. Certainly with this attack on Leipzig, which is an attack on a NATO country, no sign, and I doubt it would happen, that Germany would trigger Article 5 simply as a result of that. But given that those that equipment anyway was bound for Ukraine, was something that I think that was very, very worrying. It's the proxy war that Russia is facing, but it's allying with a real opponent of the West, a massive enemy. The war with America continues with no sign of stopping. And there is, with what happened in Leipzig as well, there's just so much of an alliance there. It has the ingredients anyway for a much longer term, much more serious, much wider conflict. I do think there will need to be very, very urgent and emollient discussions had at the new United Nations General Assembly next week, and that is something where Andy Burnham could play a decent role, certainly to try to calm things down a little bit when it comes to that. Certainly Germany and Poland are the two countries that are most involved, and of course the Americans as well. So there's really quite a lot in this. The rocket propulsion system, an engine that allows cruise missiles to sustain flight several times the speed of sound. I mean, that is really worrying when you have two such evil and sinister nations as Iran and Russia sharing that technology. And the threat to us all in the West, I think, is very clear.
0: Yeah, indeed. And we've had Mark Rutte, the NATO Secretary General, stressing that NATO stood in solidarity with Germany, and indeed the new Prime Minister, Andy Burnham, also putting out a statement to that effect. But I mean, this story on the front page of the Financial Times, Katie, as Peter was just saying there, really extraordinary on the level of collaboration between Russia and Iran, which we know has been going on for some time, but this seems to be taking it to a different level.
2: Yeah, it absolutely does. I mean, it just speaks to the real global change that we're facing with, you know, obviously Russia aligning with Iran, now working on these types of developments around the cruise missiles, deeply worrying. And I thought actually on the Guardian story, was what was really interesting for me was how increasingly nations are willing to call out Russia directly. So the Guardian reporting that after weeks of speculation that the government had hesitancy rather over blaming Russia. So it went out all out today and really, really spelled that out. And so, you know, we are now in a position where countries, and we've seen Andy Burnham really directly stand up to Russia recently, other countries too, and Germany now just saying, you know, pointing the finger very, very directly on Russia. So it's a real realignment across the world.
0: The Times has an exclusive story from Fiona Hamilton about how the police failed to tell bereaved families of the Nottingham attacks that they were being stalked by a mentally ill man, and then downplayed the risk he posed. This is the victims of the triple killer, Valdo Calacane. Peter, when you read through some of the details of this, I mean, we know there were a number of failings by various different public bodies in these killings, but it is a pretty worrying catalogue of errors.
1: I just wonder how much the Weber, O'Malley, Kumar and Coates families can take here. They've been put through so much here. These murders happened. Valdo Calacane shouldn't have been out. Then there were all sorts of problems with his conviction and his

0: how that was done. Now we have this really excellent piece of reporting, absolutely disturbing reporting, that Barnaby Webber's parents were not told for 18 months that this man, who claimed he was aware of a quote-unquote cover-up, had travelled to Somerset to try to find them. I mean, when you think about, I know it's a live case and I'm not going to prejudice anything, but when you think of the fact that the Anna Widdecombe case apparently, allegedly, involved a large amount of travel, I think there are many worries about all of this. Also, Valda Callachan, in general, is, as the triple killer, staggering. They were not told of another section patient. He'd been referred to the Prevent scheme, had a history of threatening behaviour, and had a fixation with their case. I mean, with every paragraph of Fiona Hamilton's report here, there is just more scandal in this. When the man absconded from a mental health institution, there was a week-long delay in telling families. Even at that point, police said the man was not a threat because he reached out to offer his help, but omitted to tell them that he'd been referred to Prevent over extremism and had that history of threatening behaviour. It is absolutely dreadful. And I think when so many other families and so many other people look to the police, whether it's Nottinghamshire Police, whether it's any other police force, and try to look for trust in the police. I would love to trust the police. The police force in Northern Ireland acted very with great bravery and distinction to make sure that I grew up in peace. I have an instinctive trust of the police. Many people do not, and time again, families, including these families, are let down by police forces.
1: I just wanted to touch, before we finish, by the fact that we have had the former Prime Minister, Keir Starmer, announcing today that he is standing down as an MP. He's going to be triggering a by-election in North London. It should be a reasonably safe Labour seat. One of our listeners, Helen's got in touch, said an awkward by-election triggered by Starmer. Perhaps his London constituency won't be impressed by Andy Burnham's drive to move funding out of London. Katie, it is interesting, isn't it, that the former Prime Minister, really, I can't even see a mention of it hardly on any of the front pages.
2: No, they've really moved on from it. I mean, it was an interesting, she says in quotation marks, move by Starmer to announce this just a couple of hours before his successor took to the stage in Parliament. And many people have, today have seen that as a deliberate move to damage him. I've got to say, in PR terms, I wouldn't advise it, because I think, if you know, he looks like he's a sore loser. He looks like he's taking his ball and going home. You know, contrast to Rishi Sunak, who where he stayed on, and in fact, having had, we all know, years of discussions and speculation that he was going to go to California, you know, absolutely did not do that. And I think it played him well with his reputation to stay on in the longer term. And Starmer, I think today's move was ill-advised.
1: Not the first Prime Minister to step down from the Commons, though, Peter. Was this perhaps inevitable?
0: Yes, I think it probably was inevitable. Only a cynic would point out that if Keir Starmer is not in the Commons anymore, he doesn't have to declare his earnings. So if he is to do international work, and if he is to perhaps make some money, then it won't have to be declared. Yes, everybody said, you know, Rishi Sunak will be sunning himself on a California beach within minutes of not being Prime Minister. He's still in the House of Commons. Theresa May stayed on for a reasonably long period of time. Now she's in the House of Lords, still fighting the good fight. There are others, of course, who scuttled off rather quickly, people like Tony Blair, for example, and George Osborne and others, causing by-elections that, of course, he was Chancellor rather than Prime Minister. But I think you need to at least see out the term and to not appear absolutely, you know, ambitious and a little bit venal about being Prime Minister was the only thing you were interested in. You don't need to do a huge amount as a constituency MP necessarily if you're a former Prime Minister. I think you have earned your stripes. But from Keir Starmer's perspective, he was never about the politics. It was never really about serving his constituents, I'm afraid to say. He will have been an MP for 11 years and off he will go. Very interesting by-election. I think Labour probably should be okay, as you say, but if Zach Polanski runs, as I think he might, that is going to be very, very interesting, certainly in that constituency. And the journalist in me absolutely wants it to be on the same day as if Nigel Farage happens to be found liable by the Parliamentary Standards Commissioner to have Clacton 2 and Holborn and St Pancras on the same day.
1: There will be lots.
0: Would be Christmas.
1: There will be lots more politics ahead. I just wanted to touch very briefly on perhaps the least surprising story. It's on the front page of The Guardian and The Star. 2026 was the hottest summer ever. Katie, personally, I'm delighted that we seem to be in at least a brief reprieve from that.
2: I think your pleasure in that, Carol, will only last about a day because mine is already whining. You know, I'm going to miss the sunshine. I'm very sad.
1: Peter, what about you?
0: I'm delighted it's cold. Apart from a function I had to wear a suit for, I didn't wear a pair of trousers, I think, all summer, certainly for about 6 weeks, and I put a pair of jeans on today. So glad it's a bit colder. I don't mind any weather at all, as long as it's not too hot or raining. And yes, a little breeze is wonderful, and I think we can get back to moaning about the weather being too cold.
1: Yeah, it won't be long before we're all wistfully thinking of those wonderful halcyon hot summer days. Katie Searle and Peter Cardwell, great to have you both with us. Thank you so much.
2: Thanks, Carol.
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13: Good morning, I'm Daisy Steele. Andy Burnham will face Conservative leader Kemi Badenoch later in his first Prime Minister's Questions since entering number 10. It follows his first Commons appearance yesterday, when he promised substantial change but refused to rule out tax rises in next month's budget. Mr. Burnham blamed many of Britain's problems on the legacy of Margaret Thatcher, austerity and Brexit. Kemi Badenoch questioned why the new Prime Minister was still so focused on a government from four decades ago.
14: The year is 2026. Yet the Prime Minister said in his statement that everything has gone wrong since the 1980s, still complaining about Margaret Thatcher. Yeah. I am 46. Mr. Speaker, I'm 46 years old. I may not look it, but I'm 46 years old. He is talking about a woman who became Prime Minister before I was born.
13: Nepal's army says a British man is among 119 people rescued by air following catastrophic flooding. More than 1,000 people are now reported to have died across Nepal and neighbouring Tibet. The US has launched a fresh wave of strikes on Iran, raising fears of a return to full-scale conflict. President Trump has warned Tehran against retaliation, threatening even heavier attacks in response. The government is being accused of taking very serious risks with its plans to ease pressure on overcrowded prisons. Justice Secretary Alex Norris insists early releases are necessary, although more serious offenders are now being excluded. Doctors are warning of a sharp rise in children and teenagers arriving at A&E in England during a mental health crisis. Attendances among 6 to 17-year-olds rose by 36% between 2019 and 2025, with some facing waits of more than 12 hours. Now, with the sport, here's Thomas Clayton.
15: The Premier League's record transfer fee has been matched. Manchester City will acquire Chelsea midfielder Enzo Fernandez on a deal believed to be worth £125 million. It ties the record set by Liverpool last summer when they signed Alexander Isak from Newcastle. West Ham have finally won their first game of the new Championship season. At the fourth time of asking, they beat Wolves 4-2 in a hotly contested affair in East London. Swansea jumped to the top of the table thanks to a 2-0 win against Watford. Scotland international midfielder Scott McTominay is to undergo a minor heart procedure. His club Napoli says it's after the discovery of a mild irregular heart rhythm. He's expected to return to play in October. England's women's cricketers have won their first ODI with Ireland. They won by 6 wickets in Leicester, chasing down a total of 282 for victory, which they reached with just over 11 overs remaining. And the two-time Cheltenham Gold Cup-winning racehorse Galopin de Chance has died. He suffered an injury in the training field on Tuesday and, according to trainers, could not be saved. Get more on the Times website and app.
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16: From the Times and the Sunday Times, this is The Story. I'm Manveen Rana. It's been 6 months since the US and Israel went to war with Iran. And if you ask President Trump, it's been a resounding success.
17: We cannot let Iran have a nuclear weapon, or you'll see some very bad things. So we went down and we stopped them. They'll never have a nuclear weapon.
16: According to the president, the Iranians have lost their leverage and are desperate to cut a deal with the United States.
17: They want to make a deal so badly. We don't even know if we want, because I view the Strait of Hormuz as an American territory right now. It's an American territory.
16: Unfortunately for America, Donald Trump appears to be the only one who sees it that way. 6 months in, there is still a very active fight for control over the Strait of Hormuz.
18: We've heard examples of seafarers who have seen missiles flying overhead or seeing an interception occur where missile and missile debris is falling onto their deck, falling onto their ship, causing a fire, causing injury.
16: Ed Clark is the communications director for the Seafarers Charity, which is providing support to some of the people who are currently stuck on boats in the Strait of Hormuz.
18: We have seen, very sadly, civilian merchant ships become targets for the combatants in this conflict. And it's a very sad state of affairs. At least 20 seafarers have lost their lives in the last 6 months in the Strait of Hormuz.
16: Life on board these vessels veers between fathomless boredom and sudden, scrambling terror.
18: There are still at least 6,000 seafarers stuck in the Strait of Hormuz in and around that area. The reality now for thousands is that their day became a bizarre mix of boredom and fear, where there'd be long periods of not being able to do much of anything, interspersed with this ongoing hypervigilance of an attack could happen at any moment.
16: If the battle over the Strait of Hormuz is emblematic of how the broader conflict is going, it's clear that the United States is not in control of this war. And the costs, financially and politically, are spiraling. What was supposed to be a 2-week engagement has already led to 6 months of war. Is there any end in sight? The story today, 6 months in, can America beat Iran?
19: There's a mixture of exasperation, war fatigue, and disbelief in Washington at the continued twists and turns of the war with Iran.
16: David Charter is assistant editor for The Times in the US. He's lived in Washington, D.C. for nearly a decade, and he's been following the Trump administration's handling of this war closely.
19: Bear in mind that President Trump began the conflict confidently predicting that it would last no more than 4 to 6 weeks. And after that, he spent the next few months continually emphasizing a great American military victory. The relaunch of a new economic offensive this week under the name Operation Economic Outcast appears to confirm, though, the fears here that the limits of US military power have been reached and a different approach is badly needed to break the deadlock.
16: David, you mentioned how long this war has taken compared to what we were told at the start. Just take us back to that moment 6 months ago. What was the pitch from President Trump? What did he hope to achieve with this war? And how long did he think it would take?
19: Yes, President Trump addressed the nation on the night that Operation Epic Fury was launched in a short video address. And he said it was absolutely necessary to eliminate imminent threats of potential nuclear Armageddon from Iran and ensure that it would never have a nuclear weapon.
17: They've rejected every opportunity to renounce their nuclear ambitions, and we can't take it anymore. Instead, they attempted to rebuild their nuclear program and to continue developing long-range missiles that can now threaten our very good friends and allies in Europe, our troops stationed overseas, and could soon reach the American homeland.
19: He also said that the Iranian people would be handed the chance to rise up and overthrow the regime just as soon as the joint American and Israeli military offensive was over.
17: To the great, proud people of Iran, I say tonight that the hour of your freedom is at hand. Stay sheltered. Don't leave your home. It's very dangerous outside. Bombs will be dropping everywhere. When we are finished, take over your government. It will be yours to take. This will be probably your only chance for generations.
16: So there was a sense that this would lead to regime change, and in quite short order. And for a man, as he reminded us in that speech, who came into power campaigning against forever wars, 6 months in, it's looking a little messier than he'd assumed. Just give us a state of the war right now. Where have we got to 6 months on?
19: Well, we've had 6 months of on-off military action, and there have undoubtedly been military successes for the Americans in destroying most of Iran's conventional armed forces, and also in squeezing its economy, which is practically on its knees right now. But Iran's ability to defy American might and retain control over the Strait of Hormuz was apparently unforeseen by the president at the outset. And now the war appears to have settled into a stalemate as the regime simply refuses to capitulate in the way that Trump wants, leaving America searching for an exit plan.
16: You mentioned there had been some early military successes. There have also been huge concerns, though, about the cost and the toll this has taken on the American military. And talk us through that. What do we know about how big these losses have been?
19: So from what we know, Patriot air defense interceptors are decreased by over 60%. And another intercepting missile called the THAAD is up to 80% used up in the region, with just 250 units still available to ward off Iranian attacks. As for the very expensive cruise missiles, we think that nearly the entire stockpile of over 1,000 has been used up. And we know this because the American military has been scouring the world for not only cruise missiles, but extra weapons and components to keep the Gulf force supplied. They've also apparently used up around a quarter of the entire US Reaper drone fleet, which has been shot down or lost during the hostilities. And that alone will cost $1.3 billion to replace.
16: Wow. I mean, it has been extraordinarily expensive in terms of the munitions that they've used in so little time, in just 6 months, compared to any other war America has been involved in.
13: Do we have a sense, just a ballpark sense, of how much that costs the Pentagon?
19: So we've heard various totals from the Pentagon itself. Pete Hegseth, the War Secretary, has put the cost so far at $37.5 billion. But the Pentagon has asked for an extra $67 billion to restock.
13: Wow.
19: And this is all before the many billions that is expected to cost to rebuild a dozen or more US bases dotted around the region, which have come under pretty heavy attack and have been very badly damaged by the Iranians.
13: And just give us a sense of how many bases we're talking about.
19: So the bases that we know about number approximately 15 in various countries and allies around the Middle East. The one I would point to that's been significantly damaged, and this has caused operational problems, is the home of the 5th Fleet in Bahrain, which would normally be the source of refueling and replenishing the aircraft carriers. That large base in Bahrain appears to be disabled and unable to assist the forces in the theatre.
13: Just no ability to restock even the basics. That has been hugely damaging in this war. We don't know how long-term the impact will be and the damage to those bases and whether they'll be able to rebuild them in the future. How much can the US military realistically do now when we hear Donald Trump promising to rain down death and destruction on Iran still? How much are they actually able to carry that through? And how long would it take to get to a position where they were as strong as they were just 6 months ago?
19: So America's projection around the world is really suffering. Trump does still have the potential to launch very aggressive military attacks, but not for that much longer. The reserves are not down to zero, but they're getting to a worryingly low level. And just 6 months in, there's been an assessment by the Center for Strategic and International Studies that it will take between 3 and 5 years to fully restock the advanced missile stockpiles that have been so decimated in this conflict already.
13: Wow. So there's a huge impact on the US military. It does make it harder to see through some of those threats in terms of what happens next with this war, which might explain how this week there's been a bit of a pivot towards economic measures instead. Take us back to Monday and a big announcement from the administration.
19: So the first interesting thing about this for me was that it was Scott Bessent, the US Treasury Secretary, who was in charge of the announcement of Operation Economic Outcast, which is the new economic offensive of sanctions trying to target Iran's enablers and trading partners.
20: We are launching an economic onslaught against Iran's financial connections around the globe. Around the globe. Our objective is to sever every economic lifeline that sustains this tyrannical regime until Tehran stands alone.
19: And I think the significance of that is that it's perhaps a tacit admission that the many quite hyperbolic threats that Trump has been making to Iran are beginning to lose their impact. So out comes Scott Bessent with his own series of very dire warnings that those who continue to cooperate with Iran will be forced out of the US dollar system.
20: No nation should expect to enjoy the rewards of our system while helping those who seek to destroy it.
19: In effect, isolating certain countries from certainly a trade with America, perhaps global trade, but global banking. But when he was pressed on whether this would apply to China, which is known to be the biggest purchaser of Iranian oil to this day, he did demur a little and said, well, all of Iran's trading allies are now put on notice. And there was a timeline, he said, but he wouldn't tell us what the timeline was. And he also said that President Trump would be on the phone to various world leaders to set out what was expected.
13: You mentioned China as one of the partners that is still trading with Iran. I suppose people will be wondering, who are the others?
19: Well, there are suppliers for Iran's military needs, suspected among those Russia, predominantly. There are also regional trading partners for non-military goods, countries like Turkey and Iraq, as well as India and Pakistan. And what these countries have in common is that they are a bunch of nations that President Trump has been pretty friendly with and been rather loath to antagonize. With elections approaching in America, it seems to me a very high-risk strategy that could lead to further entanglement and widening of Trump's problems rather than narrowing.
13: David, 6 months in, you've been highlighting this new phase in President Trump's war against Iran, an economic phase. But for people listening, it will feel like sanctions are nothing new. Does this feel like an admission from the Trump administration that they can't really win this war militarily?
19: I think there's been 8 rounds of sanctions against Iran in the last year from America. And certainly we've had the launch of Operation Economic Fury back in April, and another round of sanctions, I remember, in May. So, yes, it's not a surprise route, but given the challenges that are facing the military and given the unpopularity that would certainly follow any land invasion, I think that the calculation within the White House was that they'd got to double down on the economic route because it doesn't cost American lives. There's a very low tolerance for the loss of life in what's seen, widely seen, by the American voter as a war of choice and a very unpopular war.
13: Yeah, it's certainly not proving to be popular domestically in America. What is President Trump's strategy now? How does he see this war ending? What is the aim?
19: I think it's wrong to talk of strategy with President Trump in this war. It's been a series of tactical maneuvers to try and reach his goal, which is to get Iran to sign up to a treaty agreement, some sort of agreement never to have nuclear weapons. He wants a subjugated and compliant Iran. There's a fallback hope that if the economic situation worsens considerably, and people are genuinely really starving, hungry, they may come out onto the streets and the members of the different armed forces in Iran may turn. But it seems to me to be back on the agenda. If you listen carefully to what Scott Bessent said, he seemed to be alluding to a new form of regime change, that this vice would be tightened and America was prepared to do this to bring the government to its knees.
13: So still talking about regime change.
19: I think they've come back full circle to threatening regime change by economic warfare.
13: We're told there are still peace negotiations going on. There are talks happening, although the Iranians often say the Americans are not part of them, which doesn't bode well. Do we know what Iran is thinking at the moment? I mean, do they want this war to end as soon as possible? Are they thinking of escalating?
19: As far as we can tell, there are different factions in Tehran, but the main drift is to resist and antagonize President Trump by utilizing the control that Iran can exert over the Strait of Hormuz. There are negotiators who we've come to know rather well, the foreign minister, Arachi, the speaker of the parliament, Ghalibaf. These have been the main negotiators who have tried to stitch together deals and agreed at one point the text of this memorandum of understanding back in June. But the hardliners who want confrontation and are refusing to compromise always seem to win out. And so that means that any compromise agreement is going to be incredibly hard to implement.
13: So it doesn't look like there's an end in sight. There's no obvious diplomatic end to this anytime soon. For America, that comes at a cost. We've talked about the costs in terms of the depletion of military resources, but talk us through the costs to the economy of this war going on.
19: So the main barometer that people are watching and feeling every day is the price of a gallon of petrol. And despite Trump's frequent promises that you'll see the price of oil plummeting, you'll see the price of a gallon hitting rock bottom, it's still been around $4 a gallon for months now. And that's really trying the patience of Trump's own voter base.
13: And in terms of the costs to America of this war being prolonged, what have the diplomatic costs been already? I mean, how has this strained America's relationships in the Gulf and the Middle East?
19: America has some pretty good allies in the Middle East. The UAE, Saudi Arabia, Qatar, they all host large American bases and have done for many years. They're also big trading partners. However, as this war with Iran has worn on, we're beginning to see questions raised about the viability of this long-term relationship with the US military. And that means, I think, there's going to be a big rethink about when it comes to reconstituting American bases in the Middle East, exactly who's going to want them and where they're going to be and what size will they be.
13: Is there an off-ramp for President Trump? Is there a way out of this while still saving face?
19: I think in order to take the off-ramp, he needs some sort of document that is agreed. Now, they had one in hand in June with a memorandum of understanding, which gave 60 days to tie down the details. But of course, the fighting started again and the details were never addressed. I think he does need a piece of paper where Iran at least pays lip service to this idea that it will never have a nuclear weapon and it will close down its nuclear enrichment sites.
13: If that doesn't happen, if the Iranians don't play ball on the sort of document that he would need to show this has been a success, this is over for a reason, how much longer can the US keep this conflict going? How much longer can it afford to keep fighting this war?
19: Well, this has become an even more interesting question because Trump has taken to announcing recently that the Strait of Hormuz will be American territory. Now, the only way that could happen, if there's an ounce of seriousness in that, is if there's a permanent American presence, which will not be cheap. The military keeps asking for more and more money. The budget is over $1 trillion already. America does have the ability to maintain some kind of presence to help police the Strait of Hormuz. It's not something they were counting on, I think, certainly Trump, when he started Operation Epic Fury. But he's got himself into this situation. And, you know, he could be leaving the next president with a problem that's unresolved.
13: So many presidencies have been undone by wars, you know, Vietnam, Donald Trump coming in on the promise of no more forever wars. Is this going to be Trump's version? Will this go down as an American catastrophe?
19: There were voices from the start of this warning that it would become a Trump's version of Vietnam. Perhaps, obviously, not on the scale of American losses, but in the sense that America has got itself involved in an intractable conflict with a nation it doesn't really understand, or at least with a nation this administration doesn't really understand. And every effort to escalate, to disentangle, only further draws in America and saps its energy and its military and economic strength. It's such a huge irony that Trump's supporters believed him when he said he was going to break that cycle, he would be different. Instead, he's been exactly the same. And to me, it comes back to the inflated sense of confidence that Trump had at the beginning of the year with the capture of President Maduro in Venezuela from an armed compound in the middle of a hostile country, thinking that the American military was all-powerful and could therefore subjugate Iran.
13: That was David Charter, assistant editor of The Times in the US. The producers today were Michaela Arneson and Jennifer Kennedy. The executive producer was Taryn Siegel. Sound design was by Ivan Eastley, and theme composition was by Mal Lasseto.
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5: Good morning, I'm Daisy Steele. Andy Burnham is back in the Commons later for his first Prime Minister's questions after facing MPs for more than 3 hours yesterday. He promised stronger public control of essential services, greater devolution and problem solving over point scoring. The PM faced a sharp attack from Tory leader Kemi Badenoch, who challenged his economic approach. Former Labour Special Advisor Matthew Lazar told Times Radio he was struck by Burnham's conciliatory tone towards the smaller parties.
6: What I thought was noticeable today was that he was really reaching out to the other progressive centre-left parties, whatever you want to call them. So all smiles and very much so with the Lib Dems, because of course he knows that if he's going to be Prime Minister for more than 3 years, it may well be at the head of a so-called progressive coalition. So I'd watch out for a bit of a love-in between him and Ed Davey tomorrow.
5: A 23-year-old man has pleaded not guilty to the murder of Conservative activist Charlie Kirk at a university in Utah last year. A judge has ruled prosecutors can seek the death penalty against Tyler Robinson, who faces 7 charges. US forces have completed a fresh wave of strikes on Iran, accusing Tehran of attempted attacks on commercial shipping and American troops. Iran has retaliated against US military bases across the region. President Trump's warned Tehran it could face devastating consequences if it continues to respond. Former US Colonel Cedric Layton explained to Times Radio what the latest escalation could mean.
7: Well, like many strikes that we've seen in the last month and a half or so, they're concentrated along the southern coast, particularly near the port city of Bandar Abbas. So these are areas that the U.S. has struck repeatedly. And right now, it's basically designed, it seems to be, to put pressure on the Iranian Revolutionary Guards not to mine the Strait of Hormuz. That seems to be at least the tactical goal of these efforts at the moment.
5: England and Wales could run out of prison spaces next year after the government scaled back its early release plans. Ministers have excluded more serious offenders from the scheme, but analysis of Ministry of Justice figures suggests there could be a shortfall of hundreds of cells by May. The government insists early release remains necessary to prevent the prison system becoming overwhelmed. Former Parole Board Chair and Chief Inspector of Prisons Nick Hardwick told Times Radio ministers are effectively managing the system from crisis to crisis.
8: If you had some problem in the prison, a fire or riot or something like that, so you lost capacity, the system couldn't cope with that. So it's running, the risks they're running are very serious. They have cut it very much finer than the Starmer government was going to do, and risks come with that. So it will be a question of keeping everything crossed and hoping that nothing else goes wrong.
5: Cleveland Police is being given an extra £2 million to tackle serious crime following a series of incidents near Middlesbrough. They include the A66 crash almost 2 weeks ago, which killed two police officers. It comes as a man has appeared in court charged with murder after a house fire in Grangetown killed a seven-year-old girl and her aunt. Home Secretary Shabana Mahmood announced the additional support for the force in the Commons.
9: Clearly, the events of recent days have placed exceptional pressure on Cleveland Police, and I can confirm today that the force has received additional resource under mutual aid arrangements, which has seen officers deployed to Cleveland from around the region. I can also announce today that in light of the situation the force has faced, we will allocate an additional £2 million to Cleveland Police to tackle serious crime in the area.
5: And Manchester City have equaled the British transfer record after paying £125 million for Enzo Fernandez from Chelsea. And for a news bulletin when you want it, search for the Times Radio News Briefing on any podcast platform.
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11: Welcome to The State of It, the political podcast from The Times and The Sunday Times. I'm Stephen Swinford, the political editor of The Times.
12: I'm Patrick Maguire, chief political commentator for The Times.
13: I'm Laura Spirit, deputy political editor of The Sunday Times.
11: So in this week's episode, we are going to be talking to you about the return of Parliament. It's back. Andy Burnham is back in Parliament addressing it for the first time, and he's going to be giving his big message of hope. And we're going to be looking at that message of hope, how it will fare against the reality of the many charges that are piling up. We are going to be talking about a scoop that we've got for you on North Sea oil and gas and new drilling. We're going to be talking about the Tories. We're going to be talking about Kemi Badenoch's savage Bank Holiday Monday reshuffle. And look, we're back and it's back. Parliament is back today. I think it's fair to say Andy Burnham had a pretty good summer. Like, he kept to his messages. It was all very positive. But now you're going to get over the autumn a series of very big challenges, not least the economy.
12: Yeah, exactly. And John Healy's interview with our colleague Katie Balls in this morning's Times is an interesting start of a 10, because I think it shows you that your word vibe, Steve, is the key one here. And it's the thing the government has arguably been most sensitive to. So what is John Healy's big message on the front page of this morning's Times? It's basically a rebuttal to something that's taken hold in the past week, right? Last week, the Chancellor gave a big interview to the Financial Times and other outlets in which he said, hey, listen, guys, I'm actually the archetypal Chancellor. You know, if I'm not going to spend 3% of GDP on defence by 2030, so be it. This is a continuity government. And then a week later, he's in the Times saying, whoa, whoa, whoa, I'm going to spend more money on defence. I've told Scott Besant that. He's my new best friend and I'm all about fiscal probity, but the impossible isn't impossible. And I think that is symptomatic of where the government has got itself to, right? Because you've had the Andy Burnham and Makerfield who made massive promises, but you're seeing actually the first occasion on which a Chancellor has said, actually, you know, this is all very tricky. The politics of this, and we've seen this on other issues as well. This is a government that thinks aloud. We saw it on early release too.
14: the government says one thing, right? It sort of creeps up to reality and then doesn't like the reaction and then says, oh, actually, maybe we can come to an accommodation with that reality or meet it halfway. But the facts haven't changed. I've lost count of the number of Labour MPs who've said things like rude awakening, you know, vibes versus reality, that sort of thing. The idea that we're on a collision course with all the nasty stuff Andy Burnham has tried to talk out of existence, or at least talk up his own agency to deal with, when the fundamentals haven't changed, and indeed on some metrics are getting worse. So we'll have to see.
11: So look, that's the point, Laura. There is a form of cognitive dissonance here. You've got Andy Burnham standing on the steps of Downing Street promising the biggest, greatest change for 40 years. And then you've got John Healey doing an interview with Sky in which he says that this is a continuity Labour government with a change of leader. Now, his message is obviously intended to calm the markets, but the economy matters, right? And that is where change presumably has to come from. So that's one of the challenges here. You've got a government that is trying to ride two horses simultaneously.
13: Yeah, and I think it's also important not to lose sight of the fact that Andy Burnham is a relatively new Labour leader and there was a transition of power. And much of the justification for the transition of power was not just a style of leadership. It was also have a genuinely different vision for running the country. And in doing so, being able to build Labour up into a much more popular force in politics and one which has a clear pathway to winning the next general election. And I was getting calls from people around Starmer who were absolutely livid about those comments from Healey. I mean, I've never heard them so angry. I took a call from one of them. And I was like, oh yeah, no, I've seen this morning. I've seen the continuity line kind of thing. And they're like, no, that's not what I'm talking about. I'm talking about the 3%. Like this was literally a resigning matter for
11: just
13: John
11: explain
13: Healey.
11: Spell out why that is.
13: So they're saying, look at that resignation letter. Look at John Healey, who was hailed at the time as being a principled politician.
11: The Defence Secretary at the time.
13: The Defence Secretary at the time resigned and said explicitly in the letter, you're unable, you're unwilling to reach 3% by 2030. That was the kind of one of the key core parts of that resignation, was the idea that Keir Starmer was not able to spend
11: 3%. And it killed Starmer, though.
13: And it was absolutely crucial. And one of the reasons why it was so politically potent was because nobody could say, oh, this is a political point. Everybody said, this is John Healey. He's a principled politician and he believes fundamentally that 3% by 2030 is a matter of huge and important and unavoidable urgency. And they say, okay, fast forward a few months later and suddenly that's just not so clear anymore. And that's one of the reasons why I think Patrick's right. That interview John Healey does with Katie Balls this morning is so significant, because clearly he is aware of the anger. And I mean, just the number of, you know, former cabinet ministers under Starmer who are absolutely furious about this, I think cannot be understated.
11: Patrick, they want to delay it, right? So Healey's message to Katie today is, this is for the spending review of next year. And I think there's a world in which actually this budget is quite a limited fiscal event that does as little as possible so they don't have to do big tax rises. But the spending review next year suddenly becomes a juggernaut for 2027. And you can defer this to a degree, but at some point you've got to set out, one, your plans, and two, how you're going to pay for them, because this is a 10 billion quid a year question, going up from the current level of defence spending of 2.6% of GDP to 3% by 2030 is 10 billion a year. That is less money for other things or thwonking tax rises one way or the other.
14: Well, yes, exactly. And the politics of this really matter, as Laura was saying, not just the criticism from disenchanted Starmerites. And I don't think it's necessarily cynical equivocation, although John Healey's critics would say so. I do think it's a government more sort of thinking aloud and trying to feel its way pretty clumsily through the obstacle course of public and elite opinion and economic reality. But as you say, it's going to lead them to a place where the budget, they'll try and make as much of a non-event as possible, but there are fiscal circles to square, to put it lightly and euphemistically. It's likely to annoy everyone. It won't be radical enough for people on the broad left, the PLP, who wanted not just a change of culture and personnel at the top, but of policy. People who are inclined to be critical of Andy Burnham, such as the people we've mentioned, will likely say, you know, what was the point of this? It's either the continuity thing, which is, well, why did we get rid of Keir to do this? It hasn't had the desired effect. Or you're doing things we thought were politically stupid, like raising capital gains tax, et cetera, et cetera. But the problem, and I think this is something people are looking at John Healey and asking, is there's that wonderful, I'll say wonderful, it's sort of slightly pre-decimal now, but you know when people used to say, you know, he's a barmaid's idea of a gentleman or something, you know, the risk for John Healy is that he's giving some colleagues the impression that he's sort of playing at being a lobby journalist's idea of an archetypal chancellor or a bond trader's idea of an archetypal chancellor. And politically, that's really difficult for the Labour Party because it sets an impossible standard for critics on the right of the party, and it really, really disappoints and creates a massive dissonance, as you were saying earlier before, Steve, with Andy Burner's hopey, changey, lofty rhetoric and the sort of thin gruel from the Treasury. And there are people who suspect it's Treasury officials, again, who are running this particular show.
11: And look, the other thing, Laura, is a lot of things are being deferred, right, as part of this. So we've talked about defence spending. That is now a matter for next year. Welfare and the big decisions on that are now coming next year. One that it looks like it is also being delayed, and it's interesting, this one, is Thames Water, where it now looks like they're going to come back to that after the budget in terms of whether they put that into administration. And that's interesting because everyone in the government gave the impression this was a kind of very early plan. And what they've discovered on looking at it is, actually, it's complicated. And that matters because today we're going to hear a lot from Andy Burnham, all about public control. We're not sure what public control of life's essentials actually looks like. Mm. It doesn't look like nationalisation. Does it look like administration of Thames Water? We're not sure. So that's one of the questions today, I think, isn't it?
13: Yeah, and I think what Patrick was saying about squaring these circles is so interesting in light of this question around public control, and particularly water, where, it was, I think, on the eve of Andy Burnham taking power, we did that front page story about Thames Water, and I was told in no uncertain terms, this is something that we want to do. But, you know, speaking to people in this policy space in the days subsequent to this, they were saying, this is going to be unbelievably complicated for them. And sure enough, after some weeks in government, you reported that has been shelved and they're thinking about it. But it's interesting, isn't it, that this is the public control is the message that Andy Burnham wants to land today in circumstances where one of the big accusations this summer has been that has been a key U-turn on Thames Water.
11: It would deny us a U-turn because they'd say we're going to come to it just a bit later. But either way.
13: Yeah, no, of course. Fair enough. But even so, it's interesting that he's speaking about this today because perhaps he will have some light on this. And I think, you know, Patrick, you've spoken to him before about what he actually means by public control, which I think is one of the kind of key essay questions of Burnhamism. And maybe we'll hear more about that.
14: Yeah, we had Andy Burnham and I had a 40-minute conversation on an Avanti train from Wolverhampton to London a fortnight ago about this subject. And he said a series of striking things. I'm lightly paraphrasing, but he basically said, I feel like I've nailed the critique, the diagnosis. What he was less clear on, and he admitted this quite candidly, quite a striking thing for the Prime Minister to say, there are lots of questions I don't necessarily know the fully worked out answer to. The striking thing we were talking about, he'd just been the Prime Minister on the day we spoke. I went with him to a bus station in Wolverhampton talking about public control. And over the course of our conversation, he was saying, it's a key word, right? Public control. It is not saying to the markets, please can I borrow 50 billion quid to buy this, this, this, and this. It was, what are the levers, what are the legislative levers I have, the regulatory levers I have to take control, to make these services, these effective monopolies, these privatised providers more accountable. And his view, look, in Manchester, he didn't nationalise the buses, he took the buses under public control, he regulated them. And that's obviously, it was a cheaper solution than, buying the buses and all the yellow paint himself. But there are lots of questions. One, is it enough? Two, as we're talking about with Thames Water, it still involves a lot of literal capital as well as political capital. And three, can you sell it in the way you can sell what the Attlee government sold in the first weeks of its administration in 1945, which is, if you were in Derbyshire or North Nottinghamshire or County Durham and you walked past the pit head, on the gates of the colliery was a sign saying, this colliery is now managed by the National Coal Board on behalf of the people. And what is Andy Burnham's equivalent? Can you do that if you're saying, actually, I've done a series of finickety changes to the way we regulate water in this country, or the way your local bus works, or et cetera, et cetera? And maybe actually the answer is, yeah, you can. And this is the cheat code, as it were, control over ownership. But You know, lots of these sectors are quite heavily regulated anyway. What's the difference it can make? And that is something he himself admits is not fully worked out yet.
11: Right. We should talk about some of the tangibles, things he's actually going to do. And I'm going to run through the list relatively quickly because for expediency, but they are big. So early release is being announced today, and he has announced plans that will keep 1,400 more very serious criminals in jail. There is a problem with that. From what I'm told, the effect of that, they have got some measures to kind of free up some prison space, but internal forecasts show that basically the system will be taken to the brink and prison capacity could get too much. We will come to that as we get closer to the release scheme in October. The second issue is Gaza. We think that's coming next week. So this is trade sanctions on Israeli settlements. Again, hugely contentious. The US will be watching

0: what went before.
1: It's also worth saying that, you know, our colleague Ollie Wright wrote a very, very long time ago that Keir Starmer and Ed Miliband were minded to approve Jackdaw. So just how much of a win they can get from this and to signal that it marks a kind of more pragmatic or different approach to net zero questions will be quite interesting in circumstances where actually it's arguable that Starmerites are moving in that direction pretty much anyway. And Rosebank has always been the much more controversial of these.
2: Your mention of the story we did in the Times a long time ago about how this was likely to happen anyway, I think gets to the heart of it. Because coming back to what John Healey said about continuity, I always thought it was always likely that this government would end up as Starmerism with a human face. Now, what was Starmerism? In terms of political management and Morgan McSweeney taking ice picks to people's heads, et cetera, put that to one side and look at the policy platform of the government. This was a straight up and down social democratic government that increased tax on high earners and wealth. It recognised the state of Palestine. Right, all Andy Burnham really needed to do was pick that agenda up, run with it, acknowledge it for what it was, which was, you know, this is a pretty left-wing government. Be charismatic, be able to string a sentence together in front of camera. And the prospect was you reunite the left bit of the coalition, the right still split, bish bash boss, you know, Labour win another majority. The sort of slight problem now is there a world in which Andy Burnham narrating his thinking, being demonstrative, taking the public with him, and ending up at Keir Starmer's solutions is a case of ramping up expectations and then disappointing people, right? Because, you know, we've used words repeatedly, Steve, the word you've used most in this podcast is deferred. Is there a world in which, and this is what people around Nigel Farage are starting to think, this just annoys people, it disappoints people. And to start with, it's refreshing because the Prime Minister's out here saying, hi, I'm a normal guy, and you know, I understand your frustrations, and you know, unlike that last guy, I'm going to really empathise with you and deliver. And on some cases, you know, early release, right, they have delivered something substantially different to what the government was willing to do, to what Keir Starmer was willing to do for Andy Burnham the week before. You know, he would have just said, you know, I'll take the hit. You know, you can say it's a fait accompli, right? But on these big economic issues we're talking about, how different is it realistically going to be? And will he get the credit for it? And I think there's a striking metaphor for this. When I spoke to Andy Burnham the day before he became Prime Minister, in the kitchen of the flat in Admiralty House, overlooking Whitehall, on that Sunday afternoon, he said to me, I've got an assurance that I can, first Premier League game of the season, I can try sitting in my own seat at Everton, at the Hill Dickinson Stadium. And he was really chuffed by this, right? Because for him, it was symbolic. He said, every game was going to be a mega focus group. I'll be in and among my people. Where does Andy Burnham end up sitting when Everton played Crystal Palace at home last week? He is in the director's box in a very nice suit. And why was that? It's because, well, actually, the police say, look, you're going to have to dislodge 20 season ticket holders around you. It's all so difficult. But, you know, that's where he ends up. He ends up in the place he didn't want to be in the first place. He's ended up in exactly the same place Keir Starmer has after making a big show and putting a lot of hope and a lot of store in wanting to do the opposite.
0: First of all, we want to talk about Kemi Badenoch's reshuffle. So in the end, she went ruthless. It was a bank holiday Monday, lots of families having lovely times. And Kemi was sacking people. Not Mel Stride, not Priti Patel. And look, the thing I just wanted to flag, two things really, but if you look at who she's gone for a guy called Andrew Griffith as her shadow chancellor, a kind of economic purist, a markets-based guy, long career in business, one of the key figures behind Liz Truss's disastrous mini-budget. That is going to become an attack from the rival parties, but nonetheless, he's going to be pretty radical on the economy. Then you've got Tom Tugendhat, who is a China hawk, who's going to make a series of very strong interventions, you imagine, on foreign policy. And Katie Lamb, who's a kind of rising star, has been promoted to go toe-to-toe with Angela Rayner on the housing department. So look, when you look at all of that together in the round, she's gone for a more aggressive front bench here. She wants to start scoring some blows, I think. And that is taking the party beyond just being about her.
1: Yeah, but it also is a big symbol of her own personal authority that she was able to do this, that she was able to, on a bank holiday Monday, as you say, dislodge the two of the most senior people in her shadow cabinet, felt that she could do that she had the political authority to do that, and as you say, promote a rising star in Katie Lamb. And that follows on what I think there is a consensus, although people that we speak to in Reform, all of us laugh in our faces when we say this, but that she has had a very successful run of recent months, and that her personal

0: popularity is in a really strong place. And they have made her hyper visible, her advisors. I mean, she's constantly out. She's constantly doing interviews, doing events. She's trying to talk about issues that perhaps conservatives don't want to talk about, or that she feels that she is comfortable kind of, you know, taking an open mind on certain sticky issues. So I think they feel that as a result of her being personally very popular, that they could pull something like this off. But as you say, it will inevitably mean that there are some people who are now very, very unhappy on the Conservative benches. I mean, that's just par the course. And the extent to which that singles are kind of, as we're told, a big kind of revamp on the economy and the issue of the economy, I think, let's see. I mean, we've just spoken about all the potential vulnerabilities that Andy Burnham and John Healey have on the economy. There's clearly an opportunity for them to do that. But the choice of Griffith, as you say, given the mini budget question, I think, let's see. And I wonder just how much that involvement was factored in by Conservative advisors when they were talking about this appointment. Did they know that that was something that uniformly the opposition parties would be talking about in the wake of that appointment? Will that stick? I think it's quite early to say, but as my kind of overarching impression of that reshuffle was just, yeah, my goodness, Kemi Badenoch has total authority over the party.
1: Yeah, exactly. I mean, she sat two of her most senior, arguably the two most senior people in the shadow cabinet who weren't her, and they both issued quotes effectively saying, thank you so much for the honour of being sat by you, Kemi. Right? That's not normally what happens. The other thing that I came away thinking as I watched this unfold yesterday, and obviously, you know, it's manna from heaven for lobby journalists, and particularly on the Liz Truss point, I was sort of looking at people trying to whip that up, and I could well be wrong, but there is a part of me, and I know pollsters like Luke Trill say this, actually, you know, is Liz Truss still salient for people? You know, if you're listening to this and your mortgage interest is much higher than otherwise would have been because of her decisions and Andrew Griffith's decisions and, you know, Quasi's decisions and Chris Philp's decisions, you know, apologies. But right, ultimately, she was prime minister for 49 days, the thick end of 5 years ago. You have to be pretty engaged in politics. And listeners to this podcast, people watching this on YouTube, may be able to think, how could you not know who Liz Truss is? I mean, just go and speak to some normal people. People have a dim recollection of who Liz Truss was. Obviously, they'll blame her for mortgage going up, but ultimately, we've had an extended period now of the Labour government not fixing things in the economy. So maybe, look, this attack will fall flat. Maybe it will remind people of how awful that was. You know, who knows? I think it is important to live in the world as it actually exists. But that isn't, you know, saying to the Tories, hey, everything's great, guys. You know, the brand is back, et cetera, et cetera. Ultimately, and I was struck by Reform's response in this respect, they said this is a shadow cabinet designed to retain 60 seats in Hampshire and Sussex, et cetera, et cetera. And I think ultimately that is the risk for the Tories. I'm not saying Westminster opinion doesn't matter. I'm not saying gushing profiles in newspapers and commentary saying the Tories are back and Kemi's personal polling. I'm not saying none of it matters. I'm not saying what happens in Westminster doesn't matter. But ultimately, there are swathes of the country where the Tories have no presence at all.
2: Let's make no bones about this. Kemi Badenoch needs a massive conference. Now, older listeners to this podcast will remember that we kicked off this podcast around this time last year at Tory conference. They're still trailing Reform. They need to start cutting through. And this is the moment. It's kind of, so obviously these changes are part of that. And the big question here is, can they actually score some points on the board, or are Reform still going to eat their breakfast, lunch and dinner?
1: Well, and there is a big, big question as well about how many people want Kemi Badenoch's medicine on the economy. The British state is screwed on so many metrics, and I have sympathy with people who say we are approaching a 79 moment where all of the pent-up dysfunction needs a radical solution. And the question is, how many people out there in the country think the answer is, well, actually, you know, if you say to people in the country, shall we cut taxes and benefits, I think you'll get several tens of millions of thumbs up. But as we've been discussing, things are more complicated than that. But, you know, how popular is that prescription actually is the big question. On other issues, a lot of the policy prescription is very similar to Reform. That structural issue of the split we've been talking about on the right, Tories and Reform, I think it's deeper. And the big question is, actually, can it be resolved through policy prescriptions, or are they just, is that split insoluble? You know, are we now at a point where you know, people have retreated to their core votes. I know we'll go on to reflect on reform, but you know, their polling numbers have been remarkably stable all summer. You know, the plateau they've been on for a while, it's basically, it's pretty stable after a pretty brutal summer of coverage and establishment mockery for Clapton, et cetera, et cetera.
2: I think that brings us to the end of this week's episode. Thank you for listening.
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8: Good morning, I'm Daisy Steele. Andy Burnham faces his first Prime Minister's questions later in another major Commons test for the new Labour leader. It follows his first appearance at the dispatch box as Prime Minister yesterday when he set out plans for greater devolution and stronger public control of essential services. He also blamed many of Britain's economic problems on the legacy of Margaret Thatcher, austerity and Brexit. Labour MP Chris Murray gave Times Radio his assessment of the Prime Minister's performance.
9: Andy sort of... He firstly just sort of dealt in that kind of core politics of hope, you know, of saying to people, there are some things we can do to get you some breathing space on the cost of living, and we understand life is tough, and we're going to do what we can to make things that bit better for you. But also, we're looking at the big issues that, you know, really go to the core of the country, that people kind of shy away from.
8: A man accused of murdering Conservative activist Charlie Kirk in Utah last year has pleaded not guilty. Prosecutors will be allowed to seek the death penalty against 23-year-old Tyler Robinson. Iran has retaliated after the US carried out a fresh wave of strikes, with attacks reported on American bases across the region. President Trump has warned Tehran it faces even heavier strikes if it continues to respond. The government is facing warnings that England and Wales could run out of prison spaces next year, despite plans to release thousands of inmates early. Ministers insist the scheme is necessary to ease overcrowding, although more serious offenders have now been excluded. Doctors are warning of a sharp rise in children and young people arriving at A&E in England with a mental health crisis. Attendances among 6 to 17-year-olds increased by 36% between 2019 and 2025, with some waiting more than 12 hours for help. Now, with the sport... Here's Thomas Clayton.
10: The Premier League's record transfer fee has been matched. Manchester City will acquire Chelsea midfielder Enzo Fernandez on a deal believed to be worth £125 million. It ties the record set by Liverpool last summer when they signed Alexander Isak from Newcastle. West Ham have finally won their first game of the new Championship season. At the fourth time of asking, they beat Wolves 4-2 in a hotly contested affair in East London. Swansea jumped to the top of the table thanks to a 2-0 win against Watford. Scotland international midfielder Scott McTominay is to undergo a minor heart procedure. His club Napoli says it's after the discovery of a mild irregular heart rhythm. He's expected to return to play in October. England's women's cricketers have won their first ODI with Ireland. They won by 6 wickets in Leicester, chasing down a total of 282 for victory, which they reached with just over 11 overs remaining. And the two-time Cheltenham Gold Cup-winning racehorse Galopin de Chance has died. He suffered an injury in the training field on Tuesday and, according to trainers, could not be saved. Get more on the Times website and app.
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11: Hello and welcome to Frontline with me, Philip Ingram. Now, today it's day 1651 of Vladimir Putin's 10-day special military operation or full-scale invasion of Ukraine. And we're very privileged to be talking almost a year since we recorded another episode, almost to the day, talking to Cormac Smith. Cormac, an Irishman, a former British diplomat, cool running expert for those that want to do some research, but bobsleigh was one of his sports. But he worked in Ukraine with the Ukrainian government, specialising in communications, and is a regular contributor to Defence on the Brink, as well as Frontline. Cormac, welcome back to Frontline.
12: Philip, it's always good to be back, but just a wee correction. I'm not a cool runnings expert. That was a fictional film based on reality. I'm a breaking ice expert, which was a documentary film that told the story of the first ever Irish bobsleigh team in the Winter Olympics. But apart from that, yeah, it's lovely to be here with you.
11: I knew that would get you out to correct everything. So now everyone's got all the detail they need to go and find you online. That'll be an interesting one. But we're not here to talk about your sporting exploits. You're looking at what's going on in Ukraine and between Russia and on the international community. There's a lot happening in the background that's not really hitting the headlines. You know, there's an SEO summit going on in Bishkek where the Indian Prime Minister Narendra Modi turned around and in a very public environment told Vladimir Putin that he must move on from an endless war. Now, Putin has been relying on India to buy a lot of his oil and gas products and everything else. Do you think this is a bit of an indication of Putin's wider international circuit of, in inverted commas, friends beginning to get a bit frazzled with how long this is going on, the impact it's having on their domestic audiences, and we might see more pressure being put on them?
12: Philip, it's interesting for a number of reasons. Obviously, India has traditionally been a pretty staunch ally of Russia as a key member of the BRICS for a start. But also throughout this war, there has been very, very warm words between the two leaders. And of course, now this year, what we see is with Ukraine effectively decimating Russia's oil industry with their long range strikes. I saw only last week that Russia's oil exports are down by 50%. They are having to import oil now from Kazakhstan, from Belarus, and more recently from India itself. Now, I just wonder if Mr. Modi is in any way worried about the possibility of the Trump administration imposing tertiary sanctions on countries who are continuing to supply Russia. That would be catastrophic. I also wonder what the effect on public opinion is. And although, you know, India claims to be the world's largest democracy, now Mr. Modi is certainly a strong leader. But I do wonder what the effect on public opinion would be. But it's interesting, and also, of course, it's the obvious effect that the war in Ukraine is having on the wider world economy, and on food supplies in particular, and in particular to the south. So I think there's a whole range of reasons that, regardless of how warm and staunch the Putin-Modi relationship is, that it's probably starting to concern Mr. Modi, and he can probably see for a number of reasons that this would be far better if it was drawn to a conclusion.
11: Well, it's interesting you talked food supplies there, because the Russians have started to target a lot of the Ukrainian ports that remain in Ukrainian hands, you know, Odessa in particular, but they're also targeting a number of civilian ships that are going in and out of their grain carriers and others. And it seems to be, you know, part of the distinct program that the Russians are doing in attacking Ukraine's economy, but not attacking their economy that has got a direct influence on their military capability. They're just attacking, you know, the economy and attacking the people. Do you think that's what Modi is getting most worried about, the fact that, you know, a lot of the food supplies are going into third world areas, that India has got influence? India, you know, needs a lot of the grain and the oil and other things that are coming out of Ukraine. Do you think it's a bit of self-preservation motivation that's coming out?
12: Yeah, I really think it is. I'm really not sure that Mr. Modi cares an awful lot for the Ukrainian people. And to go back to what you said, I mean, it's very, very clear and the tactics that Putin is now doubling down on is to break the will of the Ukrainian people with increased attacks on almost defenseless Ukrainian cities now because of the shortage of interceptor munitions. But also we're seeing increasing attacks on supermarkets, on food depots, mirroring to a certain extent what the Ukrainians have been doing with the large distribution depots across Russia. But this in turn, while it is obviously impacting on the Ukrainian people, while it will be impacting on Ukraine's economy, which is on life support at the moment, it's also affecting those markets in the third world who rely so much on Ukraine exports. And that matters to Modi. And I will repeat, I think that matters to Modi more than the fate of the Ukrainian people. As you say, it's self-interest.
11: Yeah, the Russian attacks on shopping centres is, I wouldn't put it in the same category as the Ukrainian attacks on Wildberries logistic warehouses. The Wildberries are dual use. You know, they're supplying out to military, whereas the shopping centres are purely civilian. However, in recent days, when Russian attacks have come in, they've attacked ammunition that was being stored very close to civilian areas against the rules and regulations that the Ukrainians have in place. And it seems as if President Zelensky has been very embarrassed by the fact that, you know, a large number of Ukrainians were killed because, you know, a Russian attack under the rules of war. They were attacking an ammunition dump, which is a legitimate target. Not that anything that Russia is doing inside Ukraine could ever be considered legitimate, but you know, the secondary explosions from that caused a large number of casualties. You know, do you think you talk to the Ukrainians quite a lot? Are the Ukrainian people worried about, you know, what seems to be an illegal store of ammunition inside a built-up area?
12: I don't get that sense so much. I mean, I think we've got to give not just President Zelensky, we've got to give the Ukrainians a break. I mean, there's only so much air. There's only so many places that they can usefully and logistically store their ammunitions. And, you know, of course, some of those are likely to be in civilian areas. But Philip, more than anything else, what I get from the Ukrainians is just, they're absolutely worn out and they're weary. I spoke to my best friend this morning, and when I messaged him and said, are you up for a catch-up? He said, yes, but I don't want to talk about the war. And he was returning back into Kyiv, and he could see from the motorway a apartment building that was hit where 9 people died, it turned out. He sent me videos. He got back to his apartment. His whole apartment was shook later on. Yesterday it was from a strike on an apartment building, literally just blocks away from him. And what I'm getting, not just from this particular friend, but from anybody I talk to, is they are on the edge of their nerves. They're worn out. There's an increasing feeling that it's a numbers game, and it's a matter of luck, good or bad, whether you're hit or not, because it's completely random. At the same time, I recently, and I was questioned about it in an interview last week, recently there was a survey that suggested 82% of the Ukrainian population were against any sort of a peace deal, they wanted to fight on. And I've said, how many times have I said to you, Philip, if Russia stops fighting, there'll be no war. If Ukraine stops fighting, there will be no Ukraine. I think the vast majority of Ukrainians are aware of the genocidal nature of what Russia has been doing for over 4.5 years. I speak to my friend in The Hague, in Ukraine's embassy in The Hague, who is obviously very, very involved in war crimes. The last time I spoke to him, the number of registered war crimes for investigation had crossed the 250,000 mark. I think it was around 254,000. And I meant to message him today, because every time I message him, it's gone up by several thousand. And that's and look, Philip, you and I know the nature of many of these war crimes, and the crimes of rape, of torture, of murder, of looting. They are just some of the most sickening and medieval acts by Russian soldiers. And the Ukrainian people are well aware of this, because they get told it firsthand from friends and relatives. You know, I remember in the early days after Bucha, a good friend of mine in Kyiv saying, yeah, I know two women who were raped. And it's just so visceral. So I think this is so deep in the Ukrainian people. They know they can't give up. But it is, they're in for their toughest winter yet, I think. And I'm just getting this feeling of they're absolutely worn out, and we need to wake bloody up and do more than we're doing. How many times have I said that?
13: No, I agree with you. I'm picking up the fact that the Ukrainians are very tense and concerned about what's coming this winter, because it seems as if Vladimir Putin is changing his tactics slightly. He started early his attacks against power infrastructure, and the Russian papers only this morning were talking about the Russians increasing their number of attacks against Ukrainian power infrastructure, and they said military targets as well. But also they've changed their tactics. You know, they were sending their drones and ballistic missiles in large swarms, so that you get a warning, the alarms would go off, you get the ballistic missiles would come in very quickly, 10 or 15 minutes later, the all clear would be sounded. The drones would come in, an hour or so of attacks, and then it would be quiet and you get a quiet night. The Russians are now sending their jet-powered Shahed drones in small waves. Every few minutes, they're sending another two or three and another two or three. And they're doing that for hours and hours and hours, knowing full well that the Ukrainian people aren't going to get any sleep whatsoever and disrupt Ukrainian normal life in a way. Are you picking up that the people are recognizing that change in tactics and the impact that it's having on them?
12: Yeah, absolutely. Certainly the people that I speak to are well aware of this. Because these are the people that I rely on for, you know, a lot of my firsthand information, and not just information, but, you know, what I try and do is get an honest sense of what's going on. I can't imagine living in, somebody said the other day, Kyiv is now living hell. And that's not the sort of language that we've been used to. And, you know, I talk about sitting in my comfortable, safe London home while doing what I do. I can't, yes, I talk to my friends and I care, but I think maybe you can imagine more, Philip, because of where the places you've been to war and so forth, but there's part of me has to admit, I cannot imagine, just what living like that is like. And yet I speak to my friends and most of the conversation, we were on the phone for over an hour this morning, and the conversation was about the daughter and what they're doing next weekend and the, you know, just normal stuff. Cause that's what my friends want to talk about increasingly. I mean, I don't want to talk about the war. They have to get through it, but it's so tough.
13: Yeah, but it's interesting you say that. You know, having grown up in Northern Ireland through the whole of the Troubles, you know, 25 odd years worth of shootings and bombings, and you're sitting there talking to people, and you know, an explosion goes off in town, and it's a 600-pound bomb has just destroyed the centre of town. We lived 300 metres away from the centre of town, and so your windows are rattling and all the rest of it. Does it interrupt your conversation you're having? No. You go, whoa, there's a bomb just gone off. Oh, well, we'll go and see what the damage is a little later, and you continue your conversation. You become very blasé to what is going on once you've lived through it. And again, the same thing happens on military operations. You know, I remember in Iraq, The missile warnings would go off, and you know, I'd be lying in my bunk and suddenly hear the fizz of the rockets being fired by the insurgents into our base. And you knew if you heard the fizz and the whoosh, it probably wasn't going to hit you. So I just put my helmet on, my flak jacket on, go and stand in the perimeter in one of the sangers that we had there and just watch the rockets coming in, knowing that if I could see them, they weren't going to hit me. And then waited for the all clear to go back to bed again. It's tiring. It wears you out, but it's that blasé-ness and acceptance of its almost normality, which is a very weird thing to describe because nothing like that should ever be normal.
12: I think, Philip, and, you know, I can remember, I mean, just to, as you know, I lived in Derry for nearly a year back in 1990, setting up a business. And I can remember when I went up first, I was slack-jawed at, you know, patrols of soldiers going around the streets all the time and going for a run in the morning, coming back to be a British soldier, taking up a position in the doorway of my terraced house. And I'd say, morning, mate. Morning, sir. But within a week, I stopped noticing it. And I've been held up at gunpoint by the OUC quite legitimately because I thought I was up to no good and I wasn't. And I just got used to all this. But what we're talking about in Ukraine, and I'd suggest even, Philip, what you grew up with, I think is now gone on to a completely different level. And it's the feeling now, especially of vulnerability because they're lacking the ability to defend themselves. And it's the feeling of vulnerability because they know that Putin is doubling down. There was a report you probably heard, I think it was from The Economist or something, which is not verified, that Putin was supposed to have said to an insider, you know, if I don't win this war, they will hang me. Well, you've heard me say before that the thing that Putin fears the most is the Russian people. And a very good Ukrainian friend of mine watched the interview and he said, great interview, man, but you're wrong. He doesn't fear the Russian people, they're serfs, they won't rise up. He fears his inner circle and the oligarchs around him. One way or the other, I think it is most certain that if Putin fails, Putin dies. And that's what he believes. Now, whether that quote is accurate or not, I don't know. But I think it's quite apocryphal. I think that is probably the case. And the Ukrainian people know that Putin is a cornered rat. And more we know that he is looking to mobilize anywhere between 300,000 and 600,000 more troops as soon as he gets his fake elections out of the way. I say fake elections because they're due any day soon. We all know what the result will be. Russia is not a democracy in any way, and he's looking to mobilize. And this is a big throw of the dice for him, because is he going to upset? Is he finally going to upset the Russian people, the oligarchs, to a point where they lose patience? Is he going to throw one final massive assault on the Donbass to capture the fortress belt, which he expected Donald Trump to deliver him on a plate the end of last year? But that didn't happen because the Ukrainians said no. I think, you know, the majority of Ukrainians, certainly the ones I talk to, they know about this. They know more about this than you and me. And they see what they see coming down the track this winter is really, really tough. And I think, you know, as a former soldier, that actually courage is not an infinite resource that we have. Courage runs out for the toughest and the most stoic and the hardest and the bravest of us. I shouldn't say us. I'm not sure I'm that brave or anything, but for the toughest and the hardest and the bravest of men and women, courage, I do know, is a limited resource. And I worry terribly for my Ukrainian friends. I know they won't give up. They can't. They can't. But we need to do in the West so much more. And we'll probably go on to talk about some of the areas we need to do more in.
13: Yeah, well, you know, given one area, you know, we in the West need to do more, yet we've got President Trump has been inviting the Russian finance minister Anton Sulyanov to the G20 meeting in Asheville, stating that Washington likes getting along with everybody. You know, this created an intense backlash from European allies, including the German Vice Chancellor Lars Klingbeil, who, you know, sort of said that he thought the US administration had inadvertently undermined Western unity on sanctions. Do you think he's right?
12: Yeah, of course he's right. But surprise, surprise, You know, I was taken to task over 2 years ago on a TV interview, actually by a journalist I think you know quite well, won't mention any names, for saying that Trump was in Putin's pocket. And I was asked, I was challenged, did I stand by that? And I said, absolutely, I did. And, you know, it seems to me, again, on a lot of things, we'll talk about disinformation later, that we're waking up, our leaders are waking up very, very late. You know, our people have more of an excuse for waking up very late because we need more leadership on this. So, you know, to my book, Trump has never effectively done anything to really discommode or rattle Putin. He is Putin's greatest asset. And by normalizing, I mean, this effectively, this move with the G20, because it's been, I think the next summit has been held in Miami in December. This is bringing Russia in from the cold, as the same way as Trump did in Anchorage in that red carpet meeting last year, where they concocted this great capitulation deal to get Ukraine to give up the extra 20% of Donetsk Oblast that contained the fortress belt and various other things. I described it at the time as a peace proposal that looked like it had been written in the Kremlin and translated into English in the White House, probably using AI. So yeah, I mean, there should be no surprise to people in this, but it's about how, you know, it doesn't seem that as the West and people like Mark Carney and what we would consider, I don't know, the coalition of the willing, I don't think that we can have any control over what Donald Trump does, or very, very little control. And when you're in a situation like that, you've got to realize you can't control what other people do. You've got to focus on what you can do. It's a bit like sport. It's a bit like going out to play a game or to compete against somebody in a javelin competition or a bobsleigh competition, as you mentioned earlier on. You really cannot control, unless you're going to start playing dirty tricks. And of course, you know, but you really can't control what your opponent is going to do. So you've got to block that out. You've got to say, what can I do to win? And up to recently, our leaders really have not been doing that. And it's getting to a very, very critical stage at the moment. I wish our leaders would put themselves for one day in the shoes of the ordinary Ukrainian person, a European country that has been genocidally attacked for 4.5 years. And if anything, Putin is now doubling down. But I think there is a real, there needs to be a realization that this is probably the last throw, possibly the last throw of the dice for a cornered rat. Are we gonna put the boot in while he's down, or are we once more going to back off and appease and back down to the numerous nuclear threats? We had a member of the Duma last week say that I think Britain should be the target of a nuclear attack for what we've done to supply the blueprints of Storm Shadow, whatever. I mean, this is rhetoric which is coming out of Russian leaders' mouths and Russian media every single day, and it's affecting infecting, should I say, the Russian people, who the vast majority of are still totally on side with this war on Putin. The only thing that's turning them against it is, for the last 4.5-5 months, Ukraine has been bringing the war home to the ordinary Russian people and holding their feet to the fire. And that, I say, is a very, very good thing.
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1: Well, good morning and welcome to Early Breakfast, the show that leaves you not only the most informed, but the first informed. I'm Cara Bentley, sitting in for Tom Noonan. Today, Andy Burnham will face Kemi Badenoch in Prime Minister's Questions for the first time. It is Wednesday, the 2nd of September.
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1: But first, the news with Andy Hayes.
2: Thank you. As Cara was saying, Andy Burnham faces his first Prime Minister's Questions later. It follows his first common speech as PM, in which he blamed many of Britain's economic problems on Thatcherism, austerity and Brexit. He promised greater devolution and stronger public control of essential services as part of what he called substantial change. Former Times political editor Philip Webster says Conservative leader Kemi Badenoch may prove a tricky opponent at lunchtime.
3: Kemi Badenoch, one would think, may well have been saving herself because she quickly realised, she probably realised several days ago, that this wasn't going to be the occasion to really go for Burnham. So who knows, she may have saved a bit of ammunition.
2: Cleveland's police is being given an extra £2 million to tackle serious crime following a series of incidents near Middlesbrough. They include the A66 crash almost 2 weeks ago in which two police officers were killed. A man's appeared in court, meanwhile, charged with murder after a house fire in Grangetown killed a seven-year-old girl and her aunt. Home Secretary Shabana Mahmood announced the additional support in the Commons.
4: Clearly, the events of recent days have placed exceptional pressure on Cleveland police, and I can confirm today that the forces received additional resource under mutual aid arrangements, which has seen officers deployed to Cleveland from around the region. I can also announce today that in light of the situation the forces faced, we will allocate an additional £2 million to Cleveland Police to tackle serious crime in the area.
2: US forces have carried out another series of strikes on Iran after accusing Tehran of attempting attacks on commercial shipping and American troops. Iran has retaliated against US military bases in the region. Donald Trump has warned Tehran it could face devastating consequences if it continues to respond. Former US Colonel Cedric Layton has told Times Radio what the latest escalation could mean.
5: Well, like many strikes that we've seen in the last month and a half or so, they're concentrated along the southern coast, particularly near the port city of Bandar Abbas. So these are areas that the U.S. has struck repeatedly. And right now, it's basically designed, it seems to be, to put pressure on the Iranian Revolutionary Guards not to mine the Strait of Hormuz. That seems to be at least the tactical goal of these efforts at the moment.
2: The man accused of killing Charlie Kirk is facing the death penalty after a judge ruled there was enough evidence to put him on trial. Kirk, a 31-year-old conservative activist, was fatally shot in the neck while talking to a crowd of 3,000 people at Utah Valley University last September. Lawyers for 23-year-old Tyler Robinson have entered not guilty pleas on seven charges, including aggravated murder. Britain could be spared from a new phase in President Trump's tariff war. He's thought to be planning to target the European Union within weeks for fining big tech companies based in the US. Sources say the UK is not on a list of countries. And friends of a British pub landlady stabbed to death at a German railway station say she was impossible not to like. 31-year-old Rebecca Bullock was attacked at Rosenheim station in Bavaria shortly before 1 a.m. on Sunday. She'd travelled abroad to support a friend at a funeral. A 27-year-old homeless German national has appeared in court on suspicion of murder and been moved to a secure psychiatric hospital. For a roundup of the news on demand, subscribe to the Times Radio News Briefing on any podcast platform.
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1: Thank you, Andy. Good morning. This is Early Breakfast. I'm Cara Bentley, and this is where you get up to speed ahead of everyone else, being fully informed all before 6 a.m. First, a recap on yesterday. Andy Burnham held a cabinet meeting and then went to the House of Commons to set out his vision for the country, saying that he thought things had been going wrong since the 1980s.
6: Political power was centralised, economic power privatised, the country deindustrialized. Austerity followed, hollowing out councils and depriving them of the agency to act to reverse any of this. And then Brexit compounded the damage, ushering in a decade of low growth and stalled regeneration.
1: Responding to that statement, the Conservative leader, Kemi Badenoch, accused the Prime Minister of living in the past, warning that Labour would crush the economy.
7: His ideas are all about more government control, more spending, more tax, more politicians. Conservatives want people to keep more of their own money. We want businesses to grow, to invest, to expand, and to create more jobs. That is the difference between the Labour Party and the Conservative Party. His diagnosis is completely wrong. His theory of growth is completely wrong.
1: His questioning went on for about 3 hours. So how's it been received by his party? Well, Labour MP Chris Murray gave Times Radio his assessment of the Prime Minister's performance.
8: Andy sort of, he firstly just sort of dealt in that kind of core politics of hope, you know, of saying to people, there are some things we can do to get you some breathing space on the cost of living, and we understand life is tough, and we're going to do what we can to make things that bit better for you. But also, we're looking at the big issues that, you know, really go to the core of the country that people kind of shy away from.
1: And also, Sir Keir Starmer, you may remember, announced that he would be stepping down as an MP, having resigned as Prime Minister before the summer. He will leave his Holborn and St Pancras seat in North London after 11 years, the first five of which he was juggling not only being a brand new MP, but also a shadow minister in a Jeremy Corbyn shadow cabinet, before becoming leader of the Labour Party in 2020 and then Prime Minister in 2024. He had a 27,000 majority last election, but The Times' newsroom reporter Ollie Cole says Labour could still have a battle on its hands.
9: The Greens have been working hard in that seat for some time, and across North London in the local elections back in May, we saw a fair few council seats going the Greens' way. We saw Haringey Council, for example, turning Green, and we saw, you know, Camden in Keir Starmer's backyard sort of losing favour to the Green Party as well. So that is going to be a difficult fight. It means that Andy Burnham has to be as aware of his left flank now in the coming months as he has been to the right flank for the Rise of Reform UK.
1: But now let's look at the papers and the top stories across the news outlets. We are joined by John Boothman, the Scottish political correspondent at The Times and Sunday Times. Good morning, John.
10: Cara, good morning. How are you doing?
1: I'm good. How are you?
10: It's good this morning. It's getting dark in the morning.
1: Isn't it?
10: Well, I mean, if it's dark where you are, it's darker where I am.
1: I bet. Yeah. No, it's definitely noticeable here. We'll start, John, with how Burnham has been received. He did this kind of marathon session in Parliament yesterday, more than 3 hours. And so obviously that's kind of taken up the main front pages. We've got the Daily Express here. Kemi says new PM wants to take us back to the 1970s. The Guardian says Brexit and Thatcher to blame for UK's era of low growth, says Prime Minister. And The Eye says Burnham pushes welfare cuts into 2027 as he plans bolder devolution. And The Telegraph picks up on markets turn on Burnham. So the kind of general assessment seems to be picking up on this statement that he said that we've taken a series of wrong turns since the 1980s and it all comes down to the problems since Thatcher. Is that what you kind of took as the standout moment of those 3 hours?
10: Yeah, I think so. Look, you know, he's flooded the zone. We can certainly say that in that kind of Trumpian way. Every paper just about in the front pages has got this story and every paper's got different takes. You know, The Times, for example, is talking about that he won't rule out tax rises because the big next step is obviously what's going to happen in John Healey's budget. We've got the war in the Middle East. We've got, you know, Andy Burnham himself promising big things in terms of some of the things he wants to do about public control. And I think the budget's going to be a difficult time for the Prime Minister. But, you know, he's out there this morning, all the papers saying that Brexit and Thatcher are to blame. Kemi Badenoch, as you say, accusing him of living in the past and the saying the Tories live in the future. But, you know, lots of different takes in the paper. The Mirror manages to bring in Nigel Farage because it was his first day back and they say he broke the Commons rules. You know, quite a wide range of stories this morning.
1: He was also picked up on, asked questions about being willing to put defence spending up by 3%, or 2-3%, which he kind of suggested that he would be. He said he was interested in electoral reform, and he refused to rule out rent controls in response to a question from Jeremy Corbyn. Now, Patrick McGuire in The Times says that this is politics done differently, but not policy done differently. What do you think?
10: Well, look, you know, we're now into the Burnham Badenoch Punch and Judy show. Starmer was around yesterday saying that he's going to, well, really cause a by-election and cause some trouble. But Patrick McGuire in The Times pointing out the difference. He's basically saying, I think that it's continuity Starmer that we are seeing in terms of policy from Burnham, but he brings a different vibe, a different approach, and probably an approach that certainly has proved so far for the Prime Minister in his honeymoon period to be something that's quite popular. Whether that honeymoon period can continue with the difficulties ahead, we're going to have to wait and see.
1: I just want to ask you about Andy Burnham's manner as well. Tom Peck, the sketch writer in The Times, has a great detail in the paper about how the debate began yesterday. Just listen to this. Britain's brand new Prime Minister waited in plain sight beside the Speaker's chair for an extremely long time, which is not really how these occasions are meant to work. Andy Burnham, no longer king of merely the North, was supposed to sweep into a thunderous ovation from his adoring backbenchers. Instead, he just stood there quietly listening while half of the preceding session, Foreign Office questions, came and went. His MPs looked to him and then to each other. When were they meant to do the cheering thing? Nobody seemed to know. While he carried on just standing there, Kemi Badenoch swept past him to a little ovation of her own. He goes on to say Burnham waited right until the end to walk out to the government dispatch box, which meant his grand entrance was interrupted by several junior Foreign Office ministers rushing towards him in the opposite direction, whom he had to swerve to avoid. As a man who fully intends to spend most of his premiership either alighting or disembarking at Euston Station, perhaps this is just the way he likes it. Thought that was a brilliant detail from Peck.
10: Yeah, look, he brings a different style to the whole thing. He dresses differently. He sounds differently. He's more human than Starmer. And that was one of Starmer's big, big problems. And of course, Tom Peck there working in that whole thing, which has become one of the other themes of the Premiership so far, number 10 in the North. Let's see how that works as well. But, you know, Burnham brings something different to the table, and it will be interesting to see today, for example, what Kemi Badenoch will do in terms of combating that different style. You know, the one thing that we've got to say, and I think everybody acknowledges this, that the Conservative leader is going up in the polls. She's doing very, very well, bringing something different to the table herself. But, you know, today should be another interesting day in the House of Commons.
1: What do you think she'll ask about? She's got six questions, but he was in this three-hour session yesterday. So what's there left to say?
10: Look, I think, you know, she's been very, very sparky and very different. She'll bring a different style to the whole thing as well. There are a whole number of issues coming up in the forthcoming weeks that I think she can return to. There's the whole issue, for example, of, you know, defence spending partly that was mentioned yesterday, but there's things like, you know, oil and gas and what's going to happen in that. But look, the big issue is going to be the cost of living. It's going to continue to dog the country. It's going to continue to dominate politics, and we're just going to hear so much more of that in the run-up to the budget, which is the next big milestone for this government. The government is going to be, well, Burnham's government is going to be judged. It's going to be make or break for the government, depending on what's in the budget, how the markets react, how the public react, and where that takes us all politically.
1: Yeah, absolutely. As you say, The Times pulling out the fact that he refused to rule out tax rises, so watch this space. Before we move on, I just want to mention another story that's in several papers, and that is Germany blaming Russia for mounting a drone attack on Leipzig airport last month. Germany is preparing to close two Russian diplomatic institutions in retaliation. But John, now to page six of The Sun has a story that's also picked up in several papers, which is that thousands of school kids as young as six are being treated in A&E for mental health crises, doctors reveal. This says that thousands are being treated in A&E The number of 6 to 9-year-olds in casualty due to a meltdown surged 62% between 2019 and 2025. The increase from just under 4,000 to more than 6,000 was the fastest rise of any age group under 18, according to the Royal College of Paediatrics and Child Health. John, this is incredibly sad, but is A&E the right place for these children?
10: Well, A&E's probably not the right place for them, but is this another post-COVID phenomenon? You know, the other suggestion might be that, you know, we are diagnosing a lot of kids with mental health problems when that's not really what they've got, that we over-diagnose right round about this. Critics, according to The Sun, say parents, doctors and campaigners are trying to treat normal emotions and bad behaviour as medical problems. And I think there might be something in that, but it's clearly a very, very serious problem, a problem that, you know, we can add to a whole number of problems in the post-COVID era. I was talking only the other day to someone who runs a nursery, who was talking about how kids are coming to the nursery really with the sort of issues that much younger kids before them, in generations before, were able to deal with. You know, you had kids coming to nursery, for example, who were not toilet trained, kids who have difficulty in communicating, and a lot of these kids, it's like their development seems to be a couple of years behind where it was in past generations. And I think there's still a real issue about that. So if some of these cases and some of these situations, albeit with probably exemplifying and presenting rather more serious issues, are ending up in A&E, that's not a place we all want to be.
1: And it's not like A&E isn't already crammed.
10: Well, no, absolutely, you know, bringing yet another difficulty. But, you know, there's we're talking, you know, what, 5 years nearly on from COVID, and here we are still dealing with these situations, and it's not something that's going to go away either. So we really need to, I think, probably try and at least develop some kind of different approach to this.
1: Mm. John, thank you. John's going to stay with us, John Boothman from the Sunday Times and the Times, and we'll be sticking with the paper review until 5:30. 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
12: After being in Parliament for the first time, Andy Burnham will host the French President Emmanuel Macron, who arrives in London. We'll bring you all you need to know from the two leaders' first meeting. We might explore Anglo-French culture as well.
11: It's the return of Jed Wiener, the former Conservative Minister Edwina Currie, and the Times columnist Giles Corran.

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5: Good morning, you're listening to Early Breakfast. I'm Cara Bentley and we are joined by the Scottish political correspondent at The Times and The Sunday Times, John Boothman, to go through the papers and the biggest stories of the day elsewhere. Now, there's a story in The Times about campaigners calling for the government to make raising a family more affordable. It says a letter signed by 48 charities and unions has called on the Prime Minister to overhaul parental leave and bring in changes to pay entitlements. The letter says that Britain has the least generous parental leave system in Europe, with the worst provisions for paternity leave. John, what's your take on this? Is this a fair criticism?
6: I think it's a reasonable criticism, simply on the basis that one of the big problems that the country faces going forward is no children are being born in the country. It wouldn't just, if we improve parental leave and these kind of entitlements, help parents, but it might encourage at least some kind of movement in terms of people having more children. This is a huge, huge problem. One of these big, big long-term demographic problems that we are not very good at this country in even addressing. And I think maybe this would only be part of some kind of wider set of policies to encourage, improvements in the birth rate, but would also alleviate some of the difficulties that parents have to.
5: You've got a number of issues falling into that factor into this issue, haven't you? You've got people who perhaps are single and don't want to have a child as a single person. You've got people who are just not in the position, maybe age-wise, to have children because they've focused on their career, focused on other things, and perhaps it is biologically too late. So you've got those kind of more natural factors. Then you've got the category of people who maybe are in a stable relationship. And is finance always the reason, do you think? Or do you think there are other social factors these days?
6: Oh, I think there's huge number of social factors these days for young people, and young people in particular not wanting to have children. The whole issue, for example, of people worried about, you know, any children they have and what happens around social media doesn't exactly encourage people to have kids. There's other cultural factors, all of those factors that you mentioned in terms of things like employment and a big, big fear about the cost of living. And that acceleration doesn't make it attractive for young people to want to have children. The whole landscape in this has changed, but as society gets older, the population ages, social care, for example, is going to cost, you know, the country a huge amount of money, as well as individuals a huge amount of money. And, you know, basically in microeconomic terms, we don't have the tax base because there's not enough young people to be able to support all of the things that we want to do. This is just such a huge, huge problem. And it's a problem that we like to put in the back burner and not think about. But it is looming ever larger in terms of anything we want to do.
5: It is a really interesting question, whether it is a financial preventative or not. Among the signatories of this letter are the Fawcett Society, the Feminist Campaign Group, Movember, a men's health charity, the TUC, Unite, Unison, Save the Children, Mumsnet, and the King's Global Institute for Women's Leadership, alongside some other

0: kind of parental groups. They argue that many fathers simply cannot afford to take leave under the current entitlement of 2 weeks paid at a maximum of £194 per week. And after 6 weeks, the statutory pay for mothers and adoptive parents also falls to this same rate, less than half the national living wage. Now that's the kind of argument in favour of people not having kids for financial reasons, that maybe our position as a state is not as good as it is across the rest of Europe. The other side of this is that this is probably one of the safest times financially ever to raise a family. You know, in Victorian times, families had 9 kids or so, and there was no welfare state. Now, you may say yes, but those kids had to go up chimneys, and there wasn't really contraception, and many children very sadly died because they didn't have the healthcare provision to look after all of them. But I still think that, do we put too much blame or credit on this kind of financial factor when actually a lot of kind of middle class parents could do it if they really wanted to? Because having a child will always be a financial loss. It won't, until maybe several decades down the line, be a financial gain.
1: Look, the world has changed. You know, I have a son and a daughter, and, you know, I don't think they would feel that because of all of those pressures that we've talked to, that it makes it more difficult for kids in their generation to have children. You know, in my generation, and I'm certainly, you know, at least twice your age, the fact of the matter is that our parents saw having children as being, I don't know, they saw it as being something different. They saw it almost as being something that defined them in a way that that you don't find nowadays. And the cost of living, I think, is a huge factor in all of that, as well as, I say, all those other cultural pressures that we spoke about.
0: That's a really interesting point. Another story that we won't comment on, but I will bring to people's attention, is a US congressman has claimed that Andrew, formerly Prince Andrew, committed sex crimes in America. Thomas Massie said this in the House of Representatives, demanding that men who are friends of Jeffrey Epstein be held accountable and that more Epstein files should be released. Andrew has always strongly denied wrongdoing, and the Telegraph says it has contacted him and the palace for comment. We will move on, though. John, there's an interesting story in The Times. I wonder if, can you remember the rhyme from school about Henry VIII's wives?
1: Yeah, this is the divorced, beheaded, died, divorced, beheaded, survived.
0: Correct.
1: All of Henry VIII's wives. Now, I have to say that Henry VIII, the fat bloke with the beard, the ginger beard, didn't feature too much in the historical syllabuses in schools in Scotland. It was a time of James IV and James V and Mary, Queen of Scots, all of whom, by one fashion or another, were related to Henry VIII. It's an interesting period in history. I find it interesting that the royal palaces in Scotland, in England, want us to delve more deeply, find out more about the wives of Henry VIII. It's not something that I would particularly want to see. There's a lot of history on television and on radio about this particular period and the significance of it. I'm not sure having any more would be something that I'd be interested in. But, you know, there's been some great programmes about Henry VIII, great programmes about Elizabeth I, less so about Mary, Queen of Scots. But it's a fascinating period in English and British history.
0: Yeah, this is a story, page 13 of The Times. Historic royal palaces is leading a charge to put the 6 wives, or rather the 6 queens, at the foreground of the national curriculum so that future generations discover the women behind the rhyme. It's always been said, says one person, that nobody would talk about these 6 queens without Henry, but arguably nobody would talk about Henry VIII without them, said Tracy Borman, chief historian at Historic Royal Palaces. Not sure that's quite true, but she's the champion of the Teach the 6 Queens Differently campaign. The campaign is being conducted with the support from 6, the hit West End musical. And they give some nice facts in the article about some of the wives. Catherine of Aragon was queen for 24 years. She governed in Henry's stead when he was away at war and also rallied troops herself, donning armour while pregnant. Anne Boleyn was a religious radical. She was sheltering heretics from abroad. She was reading books that would probably have her burnt for heresy. She took real risks for her faith. So some interesting facts about the individual women that maybe we sometimes don't always draw upon. John, there's a story about buses in Scotland. This has been a long-standing issue, and I'm sure you know lots about it. Campaigners are due to stage a demo outside Holyrood, the Scottish Parliament, this afternoon, demanding better bus services. Why are they protesting? Can you tell us?
1: Look, this is an interesting story. I think a lot of it comes off the back of the emphasis of Andy Burnham and the B Network in Manchester about more public control of buses, not public ownership of buses, but public control, because they're different. In Scotland, we have a situation where there are campaigners demanding more public control of buses along that kind of Manchester model. And that's where the debate has centred around. We are kind of behind England on a whole number of fronts on this, or various parts of England. Only yesterday, for example, the Scottish Government announced the extension of a £2 bus fare cap to really the Strathclyde area of Scotland, which is the half of the country, to add to the Highlands and Islands that we already where we already have that. So that whole debate about greater public control and franchising of buses is in a different place in Scotland, hence where the protesters are this afternoon. It's not public ownership of buses. We have in Scotland a kind of, well, it's not unique because it happens in Nottingham and other places, Lothian buses where I stay. Now, I should declare an interest. My other half, my wife, is the chair of that company, but that is actually municipally owned by the councils, Edinburgh Council in particular, and has probably about the best bus services in the country. And I would say that.
0: There we go. That's spousal support for you. What an example to us all. Thank you so much, John. I will also point our audience to your piece in the Times in the Scotland section about the Scottish Government's plans to introduce 9 bills over the next year. So people can read that if they want to know more about Scottish politics and what's coming up in the next year. John, thank you so much for your time this morning.
1: Thanks for having me, Cara. Have a good morning.
0: You too. It's 5:30 and we'll delve into politics in a bit more detail after the news with Andy Hayes.
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3: Thank you, Cara. Good morning. Andy Burnham faces his first Prime Minister's questions later after refusing to rule out tax rises in his first Commons appearance as PM. In a three-hour appearance, he repeatedly declined to answer questions about whether taxes will be going up in the budget at the end of October. Economists believe the war in the Middle East and rising cost of government borrowing have almost halved the government's fiscal headroom, cutting it from £24 billion to just £12. Former Labour Special Advisor Matthew Larzer told Times Radio he was struck by Burnham's conciliatory tone towards the smaller parties.
4: What I thought was noticeable today was that he was really reaching out to the other progressive centre-left parties, whatever you want to call them. So whereas the SNP normally gets short shrift from Labour at the dispatch box and groans from the rest of the House, he was kind of all smiles, and very much so with the Lib Dems, because of course he knows that if he's going to be Prime Minister for more than 3 years, it may well be at the head of a so-called progressive coalition. So I'd watch out for a bit of a love-in between him and Ed Davies.
3: Cleveland's police is being given an extra £2 million to tackle serious crime following a series of incidents near Middlesbrough. They include the A66 crash almost 2 weeks ago, in which two police officers were killed. And the man accused of killing Charlie Kirk is facing the death penalty after a judge ruled there was enough evidence to put him on trial. Kirk, a 31-year-old conservative activist, was fatally shot in the neck while talking to a crowd of 3,000 people at Utah Valley University last September. For a roundup of the news on demand, find the Times Radio news briefing on the Times Radio app.
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0: Good morning, it's 5:33. Welcome to Early Breakfast, the show which gets you up to speed on the day's agenda all before 6am. Now to politics. Yesterday, Andy Burnham took questions from MPs for the first time since becoming Prime Minister, with this being the bit that has made headlines this morning, when he set out that he thought the country had made a series of wrong turns since the 1980s.
10: Political power was centralised. Economic power privatised, the country deindustrialised. Austerity followed, hollowing out councils and depriving them of the agency to act to reverse any of this. And then Brexit compounded the damage, ushering in a decade of low growth and stalled regeneration.
0: So I wonder what you think of his assessment. Here's a text that comes in. Howard from Leicester, thank you. Burnham blames Thatcher and Brexit for much of the UK's problems. Strange that he never once mentioned Brexit or the EU in Bakersfield by-election, a strong Leave constituency. Borrowing costs now at highest for 20 years due to Labour policies. Hypocrite, says Howard from Leicester. Another one says, we are already a country, this is talking about the fact that Burnham wants to kind of invest more in public services. We are already a country living way beyond our means and are now $3 trillion in debt, and yet every single day there are calls for more spending. Yesterday the call was for more spending to pay parents to remain away from work if their children were sick, and today the call is to make family life more affordable, the story we're just talking about with John. Whilst these are nice things to have, they are things a growing, thriving, productive country can afford. Unfortunately, we are none of these things. We are indebted and have a quarter of our working population not working. If we continue to live beyond our means, the financial markets will enforce economic discipline on us, and everyone will have to get used to having fewer public services. Andrew, thank you for your text. Do text in as well, 87222. Start your message with the word Times. What do you think of Burnham's assessment, and what do you think of Burnham's solutions? Now, we are joined by Times Radio's Elizabeth Highfield, who produces the show Times at One, which this week is presented by Joe Coburn. And we're going to go through the politics in a bit more detail. Elizabeth, good morning.
11: Good morning.
0: Thank you so much for joining us. It's a bit like Andy Burnham's kind of got through the first day of school. It's a bit like being year seven at a brand new school. We don't really know. Well, he obviously knows where he is because he's been there before, but you know what I mean. And he's survived. He's kind of got through the first day. What were the standout moments, do you think, in that marathon session that lasted from about 3:30 till 7 p.m. yesterday?
11: Yeah, and there certainly were a lot in those kind of 3 hours and 23 minutes. They certainly made the most of the fact that they had him in front of them finally after a summer of recess. So as you kind of mentioned, he blamed Brexit, Thatcher and austerity for kind of having poor growth in the country, and pointed to his cost of living measures that he announced over the summer. So those were kind of the £2 bus cap that's going to be introduced next year, the cuts to business rates and the slashing VAT on energy bills, and kind of his way of remedying some of the issues he sees in the immediate future in terms of growth. Although, as mentioned in the bulletins there, he kind of didn't refuse to say whether the tax rises were coming in that budget. But the main kind of stall of the speech was focused on kind of bringing more public bodies into control, like, you know, water. So he said he's going to be relentless with the water companies and kind of making sure that they're doing right for the general public. Elsewhere, the kind of speech focused on devolution. So he said he wants to give more power to greater areas of the UK, and namely said Cornwall, who doesn't actually have a mayor at the moment, but he said he'd been working with to kind of solve some of the local issues there. It was obviously a really quite wide-ranging speech in those over 3 hours. Elsewhere, he mentioned bringing the fact that small boats numbers were down. He also said that essentially, you know, he wants to have electoral reform and also reform leaseholders. So there's a lot of content in that.
0: Yeah, we found out about his views, maybe not explicitly, but at least where he might lean on certain views over quite a wide-ranging number of issues, as you said. It's hard to think maybe what would come up later. But are you looking forward to a Badenoch-Burnham PMQs today at 12 o'clock?
11: I think so. I mean, it was pretty fiery yesterday, despite Burnham saying he's kind of going to be above the political point scoring. He went for the new shadow chancellor, Andrew Griffith, who was the architect of the Liz Truss mini budget and kind of basically levelled those accusations at the new shadow front bench. And then Badenoch came back at him and said, well, you know, you're focused too much on the past, blaming Thatcher. So there was those kind of blows between them, despite it being their kind of first interaction. Action. I think what Kemi Badenoch might seek to focus on will be defence. So obviously the new Chancellor, John Healey, used to be the Defence Secretary and had this commitment for 3% GDP by 2030. He's now been quite vague about when that's going to be set, with the kind of 3.5% by 2035 now not being included in the budget in October. That's not going to be set until the spring review in 2027. So I think she'll want to pick on that aspect of things and make it obvious that, you know, there might be a hint of criticism coming down the line on that front, whether he's going to be sticking to those targets. Elsewhere, the early release prisoners might come into the forefront. She already said yesterday that actually Andrew Burnham has changed his mind 5 times in 6 weeks on which prisoners are going to be released, which has caused victims' families a lot of angst. Namely, as well, still the victims of domestic abuse are still concerned about whether those perpetrators are going to be released. And also another kind of headache that might be coming down the track would be electoral reform. So he mentioned he's going to do it, or is interested in looking at it at least. But that's I think, quite a knotty issue that he could get caught up in as the weeks go on.
0: Yeah, absolutely. I mean, it's a difficult challenge she's got today, really, because considering they debated yesterday and then she's got to kind of go all at it again today. In other news, Sir Keir Starmer is leaving Parliament after 11 years. And surely this is a surefire win for Labour.
11: Well, it's not as easy as that. So although Labour have had the seat since 1983 of Holborn and St Pancras, and Keir Starmer's been in that seat as well for 11 years, the Green Party did really well at the May local elections. So they got 10 new council seats, bringing their total to 11, which was a kind of a sign that, you know, they were picking up the pace in the area. The current Green Party leader, Zach Polanski, who's currently not an MP as well, has previously told The Times that he's interested in becoming an MP in London. So that's kind of hinting at where he might be interested in this seat too. I think essentially with all the issues that the Labour Party have been facing, I think the Greens, you know, think they've got a good shot at it and will basically throw everything they've got at it. Now, the person that came second in the 2024 selection, which was Andrew Feinstein, who's actually an independent candidate, previously helped the Green Party in the May locals to kind of gain more support. So there's rumours that he might potentially be looking at doing the same, although it's sort of unconfirmed at the moment. So, yeah, it's definitely not a surefire win for Labour. They've definitely got their work cut out for them. Keir Starmer said he would obviously support the candidate that is going to replace him, but that might not be enough.
0: Mm. Yeah, really interesting to be watching that one. Labour will choose its candidate to replace Sir Keir Starmer next Wednesday in an accelerated selection timetable. Applications opened yesterday and will close at noon on Friday, giving prospective candidates less than 3 days to put themselves forward. And Elizabeth, tell us what's coming up at The Times at 1 today.
11: So we've got a packed show. As always, we've got the former shadow Labour frontbencher Jonathan Ashworth and Neil Duncan Jordan, who's the Labour MP for Poole, to go over this kind of what could be in this fiery exchange between Kenny Badenoch and Andy Burnham. Equally, I don't know if listeners have heard, but the Biotapestry is now in the UK and Emmanuel Macron is arriving here today to kind of officially open it. So we'll be speaking to Philippe Bavol, who is the French envoy for opening that up and basically getting that over to the UK, and he'll speak to us about the issues of it getting over here in terms of transport and actually with viewing it, because it can only basically have a certain amount of light. So there's all that and so much more to come.
0: That sounds really, really interesting. I will definitely be tuning in to hear how they got it over here, because that does fascinate me. Elizabeth, thank you so much for joining us. That's Elizabeth Highfield, who is the producer of The Times at One show, which you can hear later this afternoon, with Joe Coburn. Thank you so much. Now, the news bulletins will keep you up to date on all the big stories of the day, but here is a summary of some that you might have come across or might come across later today. The man accused of killing right-wing US influencer Charlie Kirk has entered a not guilty plea on all seven charges for alleged murder. A judge has ruled that 23-year-old Tyler Robinson's case should proceed to trial. He's also said prosecutors could seek the death penalty because of the risk to others. Iran has launched attacks at a US military base in Iraq and in Jordan, according to local state media and the Jordanian armed forces, after American forces resumed strikes against Iran yesterday. The Iranian Red Crescent said a US missile attack had attacked four people and killed four people, including a child, when shrapnel hit a home where a wedding celebration was taking place in southern Iran. It said more than 50 people were injured. And here are some of the smaller stories you might come across today. As Elizabeth just mentioned, Emmanuel Macron will arrive in London and see the Bayeux Tapestry at the British Museum ahead of talks with the Prime Minister tomorrow. Campaigners, including the broadcaster and dementia patient Jon Snow, are calling for bold and ambitious plans for better access to early and accurate diagnosis of dementia. They've signed a letter along with actors such as Sir Jonathan Pryce by the Alzheimer's Society, which is being handed to Downing Street today. The King will meet Pakistan's national cricket team and will have an audience with them at Clarence House. And a man accused of stealing street lamps will attend a Crown Court hearing. 20-year-old John So Sullivan is charged with stealing £1 million worth of lamps across several counties, including ornate ones and ones from the patios of McDonald's. He's expected to enter a plea today. For the big stories, and the news bulletins will, of course, keep you on top of everything. Now, you're listening to Early Breakfast, and this is the club where we get genned up on the day's news before everyone else, so you can be informed all before 6am. And let's get to business news. To tell us what's going on and explain it is Danny Hewson, the head of financial analysis at the investment platform AJ Bell. Good morning, Danny. Thank you for joining us.
12: Good morning.
0: Let's go first to borrowing costs, which was a big story kind of in the afternoon yesterday heading into today. They jumped hugely yesterday to an 18-year high, which takes us back to 2008, which not many people in business, I would think, would like to think about. Danny, why did this happen?
12: It is a fact that UK markets yesterday were playing catch up to a degree because of the bank holiday, and we had seen global borrowing costs jump up significantly the day before. You're talking about UK 10-year borrowing costs, which have jumped to the highest level since 2008. Well, 30-year borrowing costs as well also shot up significantly to the highest level in 28 years. So we're just really seeing the impact of what is going on right across the globe in terms of real concern about two things. One is the huge amount of cash being spent on AI, and the other is the issue with the rising oil price once again and the potential that inflation will be higher for longer, and then of course central banks will have to hike interest rates in order to combat that. And I was taking a look at market expectation for UK interest rates, and 70% expectation now that there will be a hike by the Bank of England's Monetary Policy Committee at the meeting in November, although we're still expecting a hold in September. But, you know, effectively, this makes government borrowing costs incredibly high. And that means for the Chancellor, John Healey, who is trying to get his ducks in a row before his budget on the 28th of October, it means that the wiggle room he had to play with, that headroom that had been buffered by Rachel Reeves significantly at her last budget, well, a lot of that will have been scraped away.
0: And presumably is partly why Andy Burnham couldn't rule out tax rises yesterday.
12: Yeah, absolutely. If you consider all of the promises that he has been making on the cost of living, the big sort of focus on still growth, which is one of Labour's big mantras, trying to deliver change, trying to make things work better, then that is going to be incredibly difficult if you're either not able to borrow more, and at the moment the money markets will make that incredibly difficult because you'd be paying such a lot on interest, or introduce additional tax rises. So we're right back where we've been the last couple of years in terms of the speculation ahead of the budget, which is incredibly damaging to growth. And certainly for the last few years in terms of GDP, we've seen the UK economy sort of really get off to a decent start at the beginning of the year and then really struggle towards the back end of the year. And lots of economists will point to that budget speculation and say, this is one of the reasons why.
0: How does this impact kind of normal people, things like pensions?
12: It does impact normal people because we saw the value of a lot of people's pension go down yesterday because we've seen global shares go down. A lot of people are invested. But also in terms of the triple lock, which has been a huge focus of a lot of economists because of how much it costs the government to continue to fund that, you have to imagine that at the moment, John Healey and all of the boffins in the Treasury will be taking a look at absolutely everything in terms of what can be afforded going forward long term and what needs to be considered. But just in terms of, you know, people's lives, if the cost of living is high, we haven't seen inflation come down to those 2% levels that the bank would like. We didn't see the interest rate cuts this year that we had been expecting that would have made a big difference for a lot of people, particularly if you have debts or you had a fixed rate mortgage which was coming to an end. And we have seen, of course, the price cap for energy go up at this in the summer, but also will go up in October as well. And all of those things just make life very difficult for ordinary people, which of course is why Andy Burnham is being having to say that the cost of living is his primary focus.
0: And he also blamed Brexit for low growth generally in the UK yesterday. Is it fair to make such a blanket statement when growth is linked to so many things?
12: He's right to say that Brexit has definitely played a part. We've seen an awful lot of data come out over the past year, taking a look at the impact of Brexit on the UK economy. So the Bank of England, their internal analysis, which was crunched by a number of economists, showed that Brexit had delivered a 6% hit to the economy. And we also had Logistics UK reporting that freight had fallen by £11.7 billion a year in lost exports. So it's definitely impacted. And also, you think about the timing, the US is the UK's single biggest trading partner. Well, of course, with Donald Trump and all of those tariffs, that has meant that that trading has become more difficult. Friction has been added into that. But in terms of the only thing, we were just talking about inflation. We were just talking about the oil price, which has hit $95 a barrel this morning for Brent crude because of what's going on in the Middle East. We've had what has happened in Ukraine, which caused an energy crisis. And I'm afraid as well, just the cost of employment. Mm. That is a huge issue for an awful lot of employers. And they really are the engine of the UK economy. When they employ more people pay more taxes, and that means that there's more cash going into the coffers of the Treasury. And that is one of the big things I think a lot of businesses would like John Healey and Andy Burnham to take a look at things when they're heading into this budget.
0: Mm. One final story, Danny. Tax-free shopping. There's a report out from the Centre for Economics and Business Research that argues for tax-free shopping for visitors to the UK. I guess, first of all, how exactly does this work? Who does it apply to? And what's your instinct? Good idea or bad idea?
12: Look, since an end to tax-free shopping was announced in 2021, this debate has been going around and around and around. The Treasury would say it's expensive and that it costs the UK Treasury to a point where they cannot afford. However, you have businesses, particularly retailers, hospitality venues, in places right across the country who are saying that this is impacting people's decision to come to the UK, but also then how much they spend. So this new report from the Centre for Economic and Business Research has found that it would deliver a huge additional extra spend, 4.1 billion in additional tourist spend every year if tax-free shopping was reintroduced. So although after COVID, visitor numbers have broadly recovered, the amount that they're spending per visit has gone down significantly from 848 to 786. And when you put it down to a single person, it doesn't sound a lot, but certainly anecdotally, a lot of those high-end retailers in London would say that people are choosing to shop elsewhere in Paris or Madrid because their money will stretch further. And this is something I think that isn't going to go away. The Treasury under a lot of pressure to do something about it by this group of retailers who've been very vocal. But, of course, you also have the situation that although there could be a gain to the Treasury, there would also be an impact on the Treasury's books. And at a time when the headroom is certainly under pressure, it is unlikely to be one of the high priorities on John Healey's desk.
0: Mm. Interesting stuff. Danny, thank you so much. That's Danny Hewson, who is from AJ Bell, Head of Analysis, Financial Analysis there, just going through the business news with us. In a minute, we'll do a roundup of some of the other stories you need to know from sport. And Stig Abel and Kate McCann will be here from 6 until 10 o'clock this morning with The Breakfast Show. They'll have Sally Jameson MP on. She is the Cabinet Office Minister just after 7 o'clock. We'll be more after this.
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0: Good morning. It's 4 minutes to 6. I'm Cara Bentley. You're listening to Early Breakfast on Times Radio. We've got the Breakfast Show coming up in 4 minutes' time. Now, just for a quick roundup of what's happened in football, Manchester City landed a sensational double deal on deadline day as Enzo Fernandez and Illiman Ndiaye both joined the club. Fernandez was a joint British record transfer fee, arriving for £125 million from Chelsea. Ndiaye was bought from Everton for £65 million and told City TV it was a nerve-wracking 24 hours.
16: obviously, I probably speak for myself, but I have a family, you know, I have kids, and, you know, you don't want to be waiting until the last minute. So, yeah, it could be a bit stressful because you want to, you kind of want to know early. At this point, I can say that it's the best thing that's happened to me as late as it could be, you know.
0: Chelsea's deal for Lamine Kamara from Monaco collapsed. Spurs captured Mikhailo Mudryk and defender Tosin from Chelsea, and Aston Villa were big spenders on deadline day, with more than $75 million going on two players, winger Ibrahim Mbeyi and defender Taylor Harwood-Bellis. Newcastle United signed forward Matias Fernandez-Pardo from Lille for more than $50 million. And Folarin Balogun has moved to Everton, did not materialise, but the Merseysiders did get Jack Grealish on loan from City. The total Premier League summer spending easily topped £3 billion. Well, Kate McCann joins me in the studio. Morning, Kate.
17: Good morning. How are you?
0: I'm good. First PMQs today properly with Badenoch and Burnham, but we had almost 3 hours of it yesterday. So what's she got left to ask?
17: Yeah, I think the question for Kemi Badenoch when it comes to dealing with Andy Burnham is a really interesting one, because actually he's going to try and pursue a strategy of being the kind of bigger statesman, the bigger person. And that makes her kind of attack lines and the way that she does politics quite difficult. And also because he doesn't have a record at the moment to play with, certainly not in Downing Street and not in the way that Keir Starmer did. So she's got to find a way to get under his skin and find a way to make herself sound credible without actually just sounding bitter and difficult. And sometimes that's a really difficult line to tread, I think.
0: Do you think it'll be an entertaining watch? Do you think they'll be a good pairing?
17: I think so, yes, partly because they both come from very different ideological perspectives. And we saw that yesterday with Andy Burnham talking about the idea of, you know, Thatcher and Brexit. He's got very clear political lines and a really clear political place that Keir Starmer didn't have. So I think it makes it easier for her to sort of riff off that. But then the problem for the Prime Minister is that can sound quite backward looking and maybe even a bit irrelevant. And that's a difficult thing for him to have to grapple with too.
0: And that's what a lot of the papers have picked up today, isn't it? Or we're going back to the 1970s and
17: exactly.
0: That's what he wants.
17: Exactly, yeah.
0: Yeah, yeah, yeah. Stig, how are you doing?
18: I don't want to go back to the 1970s.
17: Quite like the music. Quite like the theme tunes, don't you?
18: I think the theme tunes might be that I played to Cara earlier the Ski Sunday theme tune, because Cara said she didn't know the Ski Sunday
17: theme
18: tune.
17: Then you played it and then you did.
0: Yes, but you said that would happen.
18: Some of our younger production team members had never heard of the Ski. How many of our listeners, what percentage of our listeners reckon know the Ski? We're going to play it in a minute.
17: Oh, 100%, sure.
18: You knew it, didn't you?
17: Yeah.
18: Have you ever watched Ski Sunday?
17: No.
18: I remember watching it for like, because it's been cancelled after 50 years.
17: Oh, has it?
18: That's why we're talking about this.
17: Oh,
18: that's why we've crowbarred an entire life on theme tunes.
17: You
18: I'll be
17: don't just
18: you
17: make
18: later.
17: This stuff up, you know.
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17: 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It's 6 o'clock. 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
18: Headlines this morning. The Prime Minister won't rule out tax rises as the UK's debt problems grow, and Iran and America have had the most significant exchange of fire in weeks.
17: Ahead, Times Radio's business correspondent Dominic O'Connell will brief us on what's happening in the bond markets and why that might mean taxes could have to rise. Plus, we'll return to Nepal to talk to The Times' David Brown, whose reporting from the region has been so powerful.
18: It's Wednesday, the 2nd of September.
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17: First, let's get the news with Andy Hayes.
3: Thank you, Kate. Good morning. Andy Burnham faces his first Prime Minister's questions later after refusing to rule out tax rises in his first Commons appearance as PM. He repeatedly declined to answer questions about whether taxes will be going up in the budget at the end of October. Economists say the war in the Middle East and rising costs of government borrowing have almost halved the government's fiscal headroom, cutting it from £24 billion to just £12. Former Tory Cabinet Minister Michael Gove says Burnham benefits from being compared to his predecessor, Sir Keir Starmer, who is now stepping down as an MP.
20: His whole approach at the dispatch box, his first appearance there as Prime Minister, was warmer, more engaged than Keir Starmer. Starmer, I'm sure, his friends would say that the House of Commons was never his natural environment. But Andy Burnham seemed to the manner born.
3: The US and Iran could be back on a war footing after what's described as the most significant military exchange in weeks. US Central Command says it's hit air defence sites, radar systems and mine-laying capabilities. Iran says it has struck US assets in Jordan and Iraq. The Iranian Red Crescent, meanwhile, says five people were killed and 50 wounded at a wedding in a coastal area on the Strait of Hormuz. Cleveland's police is being given an extra £2 million to tackle serious crime following a series of incidents near Middlesbrough, rather. They include the A66 crash almost 2 weeks ago in which two police officers were killed. The Royal College of Paediatrics says children as young as six are among those seeking crisis support for their mental health. Figures from NHS England show more than 75,000 young people went to emergency departments last year with a mental health concern. That's a 36% rise on 2019. Dr. Sam Jones from the college says needs are not being met.
1: Within the community and at earlier stages, the emergency departments are always open. It's where families and young people come when they feel that they have nowhere else to go. And if we're seeing that over and over again, there has to be that this is a symptom of something wider occurring.
3: A survey suggests that more than half of nurses have treated patients in corridors or other makeshift spaces. Marie Curie surveyed more than 1,000 nursing staff. The man accused of killing Charlie Kirk is facing the death penalty after a judge ruled there was enough evidence to put him on trial. Kirk, a 31-year-old conservative activist, was fatally shot in the neck while talking to a crowd of 3,000 people at Utah Valley University last September. Lawyers for 23-year-old Tyler Robinson have entered not guilty pleas on seven charges, including aggravated murder. And jewellers have criticised a plan to turn the site of the infamous 2015 Hatton Garden raid into a robbery-themed bar. In the raid over the Easter weekend, a gang of six elderly burglars climbed down a lift shaft and drilled through the walls of a safe deposit vault. It's since been dramatised into a radio play, a TV series and films including King of Thieves, starring Michael Caine. For a roundup of the news on demand, subscribe to the Times Radio News Briefing on any podcast platform.
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18: Good morning. This is Times Radio Breakfast with Kate McCann and Stig Abel. Now, how do I make economic theory sound dramatic? Well, Andy Burnham has blamed our country's plight on two things: Margaret Thatcher and Brexit. We're going to come back to theme tunes in a moment, but is he right? And is this harking back to the immutable past helpful? What about the perilous present? Remember what the American strategist James Carville once said: I used to think if there was reincarnation, I wanted to come back as the president or the pope, but now I'd want to come back as the bond market. You can intimidate everybody. Surely one of the biggest factors for Burnham to wrangle is the incredibly high and intimidating cost of borrowing. Should that be on his mind more than the politics of a time when EastEnders was last a significant cultural event? We'll talk to the man who shaped the Prime Minister's thinking, but was unwilling to go with him into government, Jim O'Neill.
17: Elsewhere, Andy Burnham will be saying bonjour and bienvenue.
18: Well done. I should have done that to you. I wrote you a French.
17: You knew what you were
18: doing. Bienvenue.
17: To Emmanuel Macron, who will be visiting today to help open the exhibition of the Bayeux Tapestry, an artefact which famously deals with the issue of a difficult channel crossing. The question of how to manage that border will no doubt come up between the two leaders, as Burnham will make the case, which he did yesterday in Parliament, that Anglo-French cooperation has alleviated the situation without entirely solving the problem. We'll look at the diplomatic dance, and our favourite Frenchwoman, Muriel Zaga, will offer up some cultural examples of where England and France have joined together happily.
18: We'll also look at how high climate change is and should be on the Prime Minister's agenda. We'll talk about the semiotics of interior design as we get an expert to critique our new studio. And theme tunes are on my mind this morning because Ski Sunday has been cancelled. And the first thing, the very, very first thing that popped into my head, of course, was this. God, it's good, isn't it? Which got us thinking, Kate, how do you write the perfect theme tune? What is the best theme tune ever?
17: That's a difficult question.
18: See, when I think of theme tunes, EastEnders is a good one. And we're going to speak to the man who wrote the music, to be fair, who wrote that amazing bit. He also wrote Howard's Way. Do you remember Howard's Way?
17: I don't remember Howard's Way, but I was thinking of Doctor Who. That's distinctive.
18: Yes. Match of the Day.
17: Match of the Day.
18: Grand Sports.
17: Antiques Roadshow.
18: Yeah. Mm-hmm. Last of the Summer Wine. All Creatures Great and Small, but I think that was a piece of classical music. Anyway, I'm sure you're going to find some examples of this. And speaking of things, Kate, that were much better in the past and cling naggingly in the mind when you want to forget them, it's Wednesday and Giles Corran is back from his ill-deserved holiday to join Edwina Curry to go through the news at 9.
17: You can get in touch with us this morning. Share your thoughts on Andy Burnham or maybe your favourite theme song. You can WhatsApp us on 0333 003 2353. Text us on 87222. Start your message with the word Times or email our producer James on studio@times.radio. Now, it's 7 minutes past six. Andy Burnham could do with a bit of a break from markets, but no, they are putting the squeeze on him and the Chancellor, John Healey. Gilt yields, those things that we became experts on when Liz Truss was on the rack, were up again quite sharply yesterday. Our business correspondent, Dominic O'Connell, is here. Morning, Dom.
4: Good morning.
17: What's going on?
4: Well, they've been driven up mainly because of the oil price, which was up again sharply yesterday after those continued hostilities between the US and Iran. We're now at $95 a barrel, Brent crude, in the last couple of minutes. That's up about $5 a barrel in 24 hours. And if you go back a month, the price was just under $80 a barrel. So it's gone up quite a lot. Oil prices lead to higher inflation. Bond investors hate inflation because the bonds that they're buying, the gilts in the UK government's case, have a fixed income. So when they think inflation is going higher, that fixed income becomes less valuable. They don't want to pay as much to buy it. So another way of thinking about the yields rising is that the price of the underlying bond is falling. That's what's actually happening. And this is happening right across the Western world, in particular in the US and Japan, as well as the UK. It's a huge issue in the US right now. The Treasury Secretary there, Scott Bessent, is devoting all of his energies to try and push down the yields on US Treasuries, their equivalents of gilts, and he's not having much success. But in the UK's case, there are other things going on. Investors are particularly nervous about the UK. It's shown itself to be particularly susceptible to inflation. It goes higher here than other Western economies and it lasts longer. If you look at the last 20 years, the UK has had the highest inflation in the G7 for half of that time, and it's never been below the median G7 inflation. And they're also not sure that the government or the Bank of England are really serious about tackling it, that they are ready to do the tough things that it takes to drive inflation out of the system. And the other thing, which is not very well understood, but pretty important if you talk to participants in the market, is that the natural buyers of UK gilts, British pension funds, are not really playing at the moment. They're well stocked and they don't really need to buy any. So it's other kinds of participants who are in there. When we were talking about this about 6 months ago, I said that you should get worried if the 30-year bond yield got to 6%. Yesterday it was at 5.9%, which is the highest it's been in about 30 years. The 10-year, 5.2%, the highest it's been in 20 years. So I think it is time to get a bit worried, yes.
17: And what does it mean for the economy, but for consumers at the budget? What's the upshot for people?
4: Well, there'll be an immediate impact for consumers, particularly for borrowers, for people who are trying to borrow money to buy a house, for example. So mortgage rates will go up on the back of this if it stays high for a while, for long enough for prices to be adjusted. Also, with a budget now due on October the 28th, it does reduce the government's room to manoeuvre. Rachel Reeves had a fiscal headroom of around about £24 billion. Most economists think that's now gone down by about half. I think the other thing to watch, and this is speculation on my part, is whether there might be some kind of intervention before the budget to try and calm the markets, perhaps a speech from the Chancellor reaffirming his commitment to the existing fiscal rules. And I think if things go badly again today, which is, of course, possible given what's happening to the oil price, then Healey may be forced to make some kind of intervention to try and calm things down. You might remember, it is largely forgotten now, but Rachel Reeves had to do exactly that after her first budget. She made an unscheduled appearance and interview with Bloomberg at 3 o'clock in the afternoon, the day after her first budget, just because of the reaction of the bond market. So I think that is a possibility that Healey may have to do something to try and calm things down.
17: Dom, thank you very much. That is our business correspondent, Dominic O'Connell, who will be back with us shortly.
6: And it's good context. The reason we wanted to start with him is because you can hear a lot about Burnham, about from Burnham today, about vision. We heard a lot yesterday about vision, and we heard a lot about, you know, the past and how we've got here. But if it costs this amount to borrow, then it affects everything he does, doesn't it?
17: Yeah, and it makes it very, very difficult indeed looking at that budget.
6: It's 6:11. A British aid worker has said that authorities in Nepal mistook him for a survivor of the devastating flash floods that hit the country last week and wrongly announced that he'd been rescued. Alistair Chambers said the mix-up happened when he returned to the capital Kathmandu on a humanitarian aid flight after volunteering in a remote village. David Brown is the Times chief news correspondent who's currently in Kathmandu. He's been covering the floods. He's really done a remarkable job there. We can speak to him now. Good morning to you, David.
21: Morning, Stig. I'm in the northern part of Kathmandu, just waiting for the start of a funeral for one of the victims. It's a funeral without bodies because the son is doing the last rites for his entire family because their bodies still haven't been found as we mark the first week anniversary of this dreadful flood.
6: That's an extraordinary thing. Well, before we hear more from you, you did manage to get in touch with the man I just mentioned who was mistaken as a survivor of the floods. Let's take a listen to the voice message he sent you trying to explain he wasn't the person people have been searching for.
22: It's Alistair here. I'm actually a humanitarian aid volunteer. I sat out by myself to come out here when I saw about the devastation from the floods. I'm sat here volunteering at the moment in Tisili, a small village in the mountains. Sorry, I'm not the story that you're after. Apologies for that. I'm just a mere volunteer. Take care, David. If you need any information or anything, what I've been doing, let me know. And I've got some photos and things I can share. We've been allocating water, bedding, sleeping bags, mattresses, clothes, sanitary towels, rice. In Tisili, there's a village that's been untouched by any support at the moment. So it's much needed help is needed there.
6: What a lovely guy. But David, explain the confusion that happened with him.
21: Yeah, to be honest with you, Stig, this is what we've all been hoping for, a miracle that a British, one of the 36 missing Britons, would be found alive. Yesterday morning, a contact tipped me off to the fact that they had rescued a British man. Alistair Campbell gave me his telephone number. I was naturally interested. I called him up, signalled that over here is dreadful, and he left me that message, and we later communicated with each other. Yesterday evening, there was a dramatic announcement that a British man had been found alive. And my immediate reaction was, I hope the Nepalese police, army and government haven't made the mistake that I'd made. And it turned out I had, when I checked the official police list, there was Mr. A. Lister Campbell with the same age. And they'd simply got the wrong person. I called up Alistair again. He explained that what had happened is he'd got off a army helicopter after taking part in the rescue operations. He'd given the authorities quite properly his details. He'd explained he was a rescue worker and not someone who'd been rescued. There's clearly been an administrative error. And this, he's been identified as a rescued person. Alistair is really angry about this because, A, it shows that the administration of the search operation over here is flawed, but also he says, I don't want to give false hope to people. I'm thinking about the families of those missing 36 British people, and I don't want them to think they found one of us. So he's angry. He's also embarrassed. We're still waiting for news of those 36, of course, and still hoping for a real miracle.
6: And David, just to tell us, just what is it like there a week on then? What does it feel like? What are people saying to you?
21: It's turned from hope to pessimism to, I think, realism. Today, this funeral that I've been invited to attend is an acknowledgement that even though the bodies haven't been found, people are increasingly accepting that those bodies are unlikely to be found in the short term, if ever. Yesterday afternoon, I went to a burial, a mass burial, in a edge of a golf course not far from here, and their bodies, which the authorities have been unable to identify, they've been marked. The hope is that the DNA testing will enable them to be identified, that they can be recovered and then do the traditional cremation ceremony on a funeral pyre, which is what normally happens here in Nepal. At this ceremony I'm attending today, the son who's lost his entire family will burn a sacred grass in place of the bodies. And I think this is what we're going to see in this country in the days and weeks ahead. There's still more than 4,000 missing people. And realistically, most of those are not going to be found. And a very high proportion of the bodies which recovered may not be identified either. So it's a tragic case, but I think there's a sense of realism in Nepal.
5: Right, it's wonderful to speak to you, David. Thank you so much. That's David Brown, is the Times chief news correspondent, doing a sterling job in Kathmandu there, and we'll keep covering what happened. I remember I was on holiday. I saw when you saw the footage of that the flood coming in.
17: Yeah,
5: it's just the most extraordinary sight, and it's not surprising a week on that people are still picking up the pieces.
17: Yeah, and we will, of course, bring you all the latest from Nepal as soon as it comes through to us. It is 17 minutes past 6. Let's take a look at what's going on in the Times and elsewhere.

0: counter-escalating against alleged Iranian mine-laying missiles and other attacks. But neither of these escalations, Iranian or U.S., are of a character which really would blow wide open the military confrontation. So each side is playing the other, seeking a way ahead for Iran and a way out for the president.
1: That was David Satterfield. In The Times, Britain is likely to be spared from a new phase in President Trump's tariff war as he plans to target the European Union within weeks for fining big tech companies based in the US. Trump has consistently threatened extra tariffs on the EU after a series of cases where tech giants based in the United States have been fined hundreds of millions of euros under the EU's Digital Markets Act. The Times understands that an investigation under Section 301 of the Trade Act 1974, which allows the US to introduce tariffs for unfair trade practices, is prepared for launch this month.
2: Not Section 301 of the Trade Act 1974, Kate. You sexy beast! It's 6:19 in the morning. You're just jazzing things up with Section 301 of the Trade Act 1974.
1: Look, we like to be specific on this program.
2: Right, we clearly do. Bringing the news to life on Times Radio Breakfast. Deary me. The centre-right think tank, the Centre for Social Justice, has called on parents of youngsters who engage in antisocial behaviour to have their benefits cut or to be evicted from their social housing. They want social landlords to get the power to repossess their property if any occupant persistently commits antisocial behaviour in their community, and also to dock unpaid fines from a tenant's universal credit.
1: Most nurses have given patients end-of-life care in corridors or non-clinical areas. That's according to a poll of nurses by Marie Curie. Time pressure and staff shortages were cited as barriers to providing adequate support to terminal patients. More than 7 in 10 said these makeshift spaces had left the patients' families distressed.
2: Unsurprisingly, that. And Tyler Robinson, the 23-year-old accused of killing the American conservative activist Charlie Kirk, has pleaded not guilty. Robinson denies aggravated murder and six other charges in connection with the shooting of Kirk at a campus event on 10th of September 2025. If found guilty, he faces the death penalty in the state of Utah.
1: Can I tell you this one before we go?
2: Go on.
1: One of Britain's favourite chip shops has started offering a premium service. Peter's Fish Factory in Margate in Kent has started offering free seagull insurance, vowing to replace any diner's fish and chips that's stolen by those pesky airborne thieves.
2: What is this?
1: Flock of seagulls, apparently.
2: This is not my music.
1: It's not my music either.
2: Is this next one your music? By the way, what would the British journalists do if there wasn't a story about seagulls stealing fish and chips?
1: Well, I think it's quite a clever move, though, because you might be more inclined to go to that fish and chip shop, knowing that you might get your fish and chips
2: nicked.
1: How
2: common is this? I mean, how big
1: is that? It happens all the time. Happens all the time.
2: It's a bit now dog bites man, isn't it?
1: It happens all the time.
2: But why? It's always news, isn't it?
1: Because it's enraging.
2: Has it ever happened to you?
1: No, it hasn't. But I sat in a cafe once in Rye, and I watched.
2: You have seen it happen.
1: I've never seen it happen.
2: I've only ever read about it. These allegedly brooding seagulls.
1: I've seen it happen.
2: Oh, fair enough. You don't like Flock of Seagulls, that song. What do you feel about this one?

0: It's up my street, as you know.
1: DJ Sammy.
0: Donnie,
1: who's doing our production today, thought DJ Sammy wrote that song. Had never heard of the fact that it was a Bryan Adams song turned into a bad Euro trance track. We're playing it because St Paul's Cathedral has signed a deal with Fabric, the famous London nightclub, to host raves in the Nave. Mm-hmm. Under the four-year partnership, the two will host concerts from a range of musical backgrounds. The first event will take place in October with details still to be announced. How do we feel about this? Because at one level, some people say it's sacrilegious and all of that. The argument, I suppose, is you have these wonderful, beautiful buildings that do exist. Why not make use of them?
0: Yeah, I think fair enough.
1: Yeah, I think I don't see. I'm not religious, but I love churches, and maybe this is it's just an example.
0: It's
1: of
0: a nice way to use them.
1: Yeah, exactly.
0: 0333 003 2353. Lots of you sending your favourite theme tunes. We'll try and play some of those over the next couple of hours. If you want to do that, send us your thoughts. You can also text us 87222. Send your message there and start it with the word times.
1: And don't tell us if you've never, if you've been. I just don't believe you. I just don't believe people who say they've been attacked by a sea.

0: go. I'm just saying it.
1: Okay.
0: Just saying it. Coming up, we'll get the latest from Spain as tensions continue to rise over the influx of Moroccan migrants into the country. And we're going to hear from the Chief Minister of Gibraltar, which is in a very key geographical part of that area, at next. This is Times Radio Breakfast with Kate McCann and Stig Abert in association with Nationwide, a good way to bank.
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1: Good morning. This is Times Radio Breakfast. It is 6:25. Spanish prosecutors say there have been 23 sexual assaults in Ceuta since the end of July, and 9 have involved children. You might remember between the 29th and the 31st of July, tens of thousands of people, mostly young Moroccan men, entered Ceuta, a Spanish territory in North Africa. Many swam around breakwaters or walked along the shoreline to cross over the border into the European Union, and thousands of migrants still remain there. Well, David Sharrock is the Times Spain correspondent and joins us now with the latest. Good morning.
5: Good morning, Kate.
1: What's the situation there on the ground at the moment?
5: The situation on the ground is not improving. It's getting worse, if anything. The amount of tension in Ceuta is rising. Today is it's National Day. It's an autonomous city, and each Spanish autonomous region has its own national day where they celebrate who they are. And it's taking place amidst all this tension. But the difference this year is that the president of Ceuta has appealed for the rest of Spain to show solidarity, come out in the streets and demonstrate as well on behalf of Ceuta. So that's going to be happening this afternoon. And the curiosity about it is that the government has instructed its members, the ruling Socialist Party, not to take part. So this is creating yet more tension in Spain. It seems a really strange thing for the government to do. But the argument it's using is that the demonstrations are being instrumentalised by opposition parties.
1: I see. So there's the political element there. And of course, on the ground, I mean, in Ceuta itself, what is happening to those migrants and those others who are at risk, as we stated there in the introduction? What are the authorities doing?
5: Well, they're trying to get their act together, but unfortunately they're just being extremely slow about it. They already wasted an entire month. Very little happened in August because, first of all, the Prime Minister of Spain was on holiday, and it seems like that nothing was happening. He then gave an interview on Monday and announced various measures that were going to be taken. Those are being very slowly implemented. They're trying to create camps for the migrants to get them off the streets. They're basically, at the moment, they're everywhere. They're in the streets, they're on the beaches, they're in squares. So they're trying to create these camps where they can be contained and looked after. But the pace of it is so slow that you have this difficulty where things are being promised and they're not being delivered. So you're having civil servants demonstrating, saying they're at their limit, they can't cope anymore. Equally, the healthcare workers, the Ceuta has one hospital, and there's been protests there from workers. And then, of course, all normal citizens saying, well, we still can't go out on the street anymore. We're scared to go outside. We can't take our kids out. Some schools have already announced that they're not reopening until at least the end of September now, because they just feel insecure. Mm. Pharmacies have reported that they've run out of pepper spray because a lot of people have been stockpiling it because they're so scared.
1: Goodness, David, it sounds like a really difficult situation. Thank you for giving us the latest there. That is David Sharrock, the Times Spain correspondent. Well, listening to that and joining us from just across the Mediterranean is the Chief Minister of Gibraltar, Fabian Picardo. Good morning.
6: Good morning, Kate.
1: Gibraltar sits just across the water from Ceuta, which is where we're talking about, obviously. How closely are you watching the situation? How concerned are you?
6: Well, we're watching it very closely. We're 15 nautical miles away from Ceuta, and we're concerned for the human tragedy that is playing out. We're concerned to express our solidarity with the people of Ceuta. But of course, we're not concerned about any immigration influx which might affect Europe or Gibraltar as a result, because, you know, as David has said, you know, this happened a month ago. Then we saw 70 to 80,000 people cross into Ceuta, a real mass exodus of people into Ceuta, and the largest number of people ever returning as a result of that sort of migratory exodus also within days, when 60 to 70,000 people went back. You're now dealing with in the region of 5 to 10,000 people who are left behind in Ceuta, most of them minors. There is a human tragedy being played out there. About 160 to 200 lives were lost on the main day of the influx. We need to reflect on that. We need to carefully understand what happened and what was the dog whistle that gave effect to that call, and understand who the people who caused this mass loss of life have been.
1: It does put pressure more broadly, though, doesn't it, on European nations? And I suspect, I mean, Gibraltar and Spain, the relationship there between border controls and immigration, there must be some concern more broadly about what this means for the future.
6: Well, there isn't, because people who are in Ceuta are not in the European Union. They're not in Spain. If you look at the numbers of people who enter Spain illegally each year, the number of people who enter the United Kingdom illegally each year, and indeed the number of people who enter the European Union generally each year, what has happened in Ceuta does not reflect what is happening in the rest of the EU. The biggest problem the EU has traditionally had is Italy, where you get 60, and in the peak, 160,000 people entering Italy illegally and then filtering through into the rest of Northern Europe. And then you've got the issues on the beaches of France as people try and reach the United Kingdom. That's not an issue that is affecting us. People don't want to come to Gibraltar. If they come to Gibraltar, they won't get asylum, they won't get residence, they'll get arrested, they'll be put in jail for being illegally in Gibraltar. There isn't a call or dog whistle to come to Gibraltar. And the disappearance of the frontier fence between Gibraltar and Spain, which we hailed as a huge success in mid-July, actually means that people who end up in Gibraltar, if they end up mistakenly in Gibraltar, will be finding it very easy to make their way to Northern Europe. But the numbers that enter Gibraltar illegally, you can count on the fingers of one hand, and that's not changed, and it's not going to change.
1: Can I ask you finally, we heard from David Sharrock there about the solidarity, going out onto the streets in solidarity. Is that something that you would consider doing? I think it's 8 p.m. this evening.
6: So it's not something that Gibraltar would associate with at all, because this is a Spanish celebration. Gibraltar is British. We celebrate our National Day on the 10th of September. We celebrate our right to self-determination. The situation of Ceuta, which is integrated into the Spanish state, is different to the situation of Gibraltar, which is listed as a non-self-governing territory at the United Nations. We're a British territory. We have a full British sovereignty. We express our solidarity with the people and government of Ceuta because of the human tragedy that has occurred. And we express our solidarity also with the people who are suffering that human tragedy.
1: Fabian Picardo, Chief Minister of Gibraltar, thank you very much for your time this morning.
6: Thank you very much indeed.
1: Thank you.
0: Interesting stuff. It is 6:33, very nearly. Coming up in a few minutes, your daily briefing on politics, business and sports. Another big politics day. PMQs is coming up at 12. We'll get all on that after the headlines with Andy Hayes.
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7: Thank you, Steve. Good morning. Andy Burnham faces his first Prime Minister's questions later after refusing to rule out tax rises in his first Commons appearance as PM. He repeatedly declined to answer questions about whether taxes will be going up in the budget at the end of October. It's believed the Iran war and the cost of government borrowing have almost halved the government's fiscal headroom, cutting it from £24 billion to just £12. Times Radio's business correspondent Dominic O'Connell says investors are particularly nervous about the UK.
8: It's shown itself to be particularly susceptible to inflation. It goes higher here than other Western economies and it lasts longer. If you look at the last 20 years, the UK has had the highest inflation in the G7 for half of that time, and it's never been below the median G7 inflation.
7: The US and Iran could be back on a war footing after what's described as the most significant military exchange in weeks. The Iranian Red Crescent says five people were killed and 50 wounded at a wedding in a coastal area on the Strait of Hormuz. Cleveland's police is being given an extra £2 million to tackle serious crime following a series of incidents near Middlesbrough. They include the A66 crash almost 2 weeks ago in which two police officers were killed. And a survey suggests that more than half of nurses have treated patients in corridors or other makeshift spaces. Marie Curie surveyed more than 1,000 nursing staff. For a roundup of the news on demand, find the Times Radio news briefing on the Times Radio app.
2: 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Every local project starts somewhere, with someone asking, what if we tried this? Or simply noticing what their community needs to be cleaner, greener, and better for everyone. 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
0: Good morning to you, 6:36. This is Times Radio Breakfast with Kate McCann and Stig Abel. Now, we're commemorating the end of Ski Sunday, not because I can really remember watching Ski Sunday, but we enjoyed the theme tune.
1: You remember the music.
0: And we're going to talk to the bloke who wrote the EastEnders theme tune and Howard's Way. You don't remember Howard's Way?
1: I don't remember Howard's Way.
0: It was a terrible programme. It was like a soap set around a yachting community. But the music was amazing, which is what this guy did.
1: Was Howard a character?
0: I can't remember. It was a bit like the British version of Dynasty.
1: I'll look it up.
0: It was all big hair and... Okay. And
1: shoulder pads.
0: Yeah, exactly. Very shoulder padded. Anyway, so you've been suggesting what are the theme tunes that most come to your head when we think of great theme tunes. Let's just play a couple of them. Many of you will recognise them immediately. Let's start with this one. You know that one. Immediately. Now, I know this one is a big favourite of one.
1: This is my favourite.
0: This isn't Kate McCann. And someone else suggested it. Was this not a Kate suggestion?
1: No, one of our listeners suggested it. I'll try and find out.
0: Yeah, here it is.

0: I can't help but sing it.
1: Sing along.
0: It's so good.
1: Now, I remember this one. I think you're too young for this one. This was an American show about a helicopter.
0: No, but it's very playing with the boys. Top Gun, isn't it? Oh, I know this song.
1: This is the theme tune to Airwolf.
0: I don't think I'd have to look up Airwolf.
1: There's basically one of those periods where, remember the A-Team? A-Team is
0: remember the 80s? Oh, I thought you did A-Team.
1: Do you remember the A-Team?
0: Yes, but no.
1: Yeah, the A-Team is absolutely cool. Can we play the A-Team later? Anyway, you keep making suggestions. And also, what makes a great one? And
0: do you know can you remember the name of the main character in Airwolf?
1: No.
0: Stringfellow Hawk.
1: It was an absolute superb show.
0: Stringfellow Hawk embarks on a mission.
1: That's all I wanted.
0: That's all you show. Need. It's really, all
1: like, basically, there's a whole period where Saturday nights is like A-Team, Airwolf, those sort of terrible American action-y shows. Anyway, what makes, and we've lost something because we don't have communal TV moments anywhere, but we're going to explore what makes a great theme tune. You can make your suggestions as we go along. And just a reminder, Jim O'Neill is coming on the programme at 8 o'clock. Really interesting. On this day, Andy Burnham yet again will set out his economic plans at a time when the bond markets are in crisis, or making the country's borrowing costs in crisis. What does Jim O'Neill reckon to the start of Andy Burnham? He's not followed him into government. We'll speak to him at 8 o'clock. Hugo Riffin here from 10. PMQs unpacked at 12. And then Joe Coburn presenting The Times at 1.
0: 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Good morning, Stefan.
2: Morning, Kate.
0: What was your reaction to Andy Burnham's first foray in the House of Commons?
2: Well, look, I think that a lot of the things he said in his statement were things we've heard before. He put out his diagnosis of the economic problems of this country. He talked about having greater state intervention in public of utilities and putting them into greater public control, about the effect of Brexit and what he sees as the wide sweeping privatization of the 80s and 90s and how that has led to people having lower wages now and more expensive bills. So he's put out his general thesis. I don't think he said anything new there, but I mean, for me, I think the really key thing was that we saw between him and Kemi Badenoch across the dispatch box, we saw some real genuine ideological argument. And Burnham is clearly someone who is able and willing to talk his way around issues, to put out an argument, not necessarily just read off a scripted sheet, which was often the case with Starmer. Mm. So I think it's going to make for a much more interesting Commons experience, I think, and one where we're going to have hopefully a genuine ideological debate about the state of the country.
0: Yeah, and I'm sure we'll see a little bit more of that in Prime Minister's questions later when the two of them will get another chance to go head to head. Can we talk about this More in Common poll, which shows that the Conservatives are edging ahead of Reform UK for the first time in 18 months? That will be a significant moment for Kemi Badenoch. It's probably not anything to do with her reshuffle. Those two things are a bit too close together. But does it show that the Conservatives are starting to turn that corner?
2: Yeah, look, I mean, there has been an upward trajectory for Kemi since mid-2025, where she was really doing poorly, seemed to be doing poorly. The party was polling in the sort of mid-teens. It has clearly improved. And in this poll, they're on 23%, Reform 22%, Labour 26%. But, still halfway through this parliament almost, they are split dead even with with Reform. And I think that it's still going to be very hard for the Tory party to win so many parts of the country. And it does feel like there's a sort of a real geographical split. I mean, there's so many areas in the north, in working class areas, which Boris won, for instance, and many, areas which it doesn't feel the Tories really can compete in. They are sort of confined to their traditional home counties base at the moment.
0: And it's an interesting picture for the Green Party too, because polling shows that they've had a real sort of slump in their support. But could Zach Polanski, the Green Party leader, do well in Keir Starmer's old seat if he gives it a run?
2: Well, look, the Greens did really well across London, particularly these sort of seats, inner London, with a lot of, sort of young metropolitan voters, also a lot of people in their 30s and 40s who are very left-leaning and, do have a bit of disposable income to them as well. I think that this one is such a Labour heartland, and I think that, because you're going to have potentially a lot of, soft Tories, Lib Dems who roll behind Labour, I do think they should win. But Polanski may well fancy it, and he said before that this is a seat he'd consider running in. And I think if he does, it would create a really big circus around this by-election. And certainly for people like us, I'm sure we would love to see it.
0: Stefan, thanks as ever. Great to have you with us.
2: Thank you.
0: That is Stefan Boscher there, and you can read his newsletter every morning at 9. If you are a subscriber, head to your Times account and click on newsletters.
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0: The third most read.
1: Maureen Lipman tells actor who withdrew from her play to grow up.
0: Yes, Dame Maureen Lipman has called on an actor who withdrew from a play she was involved in to stop being so cowardly and speak to her directly. The veteran actress said that Gerard McCarthy made no attempt to contact her before announcing he was withdrawing from the production of Right Before I Go at London's Soho Theatre over Lipman's view on Israel and Palestine. Gerard McCarthy wrote,
1: "I did not feel comfortable personally promoting her involvement. I did not ask for her casting to be reconsidered or expect anyone else to share my position. I simply chose not to use my own platform to promote someone whose political views are at odds with my own."
0: In second place,
1: Burnham promises change but refuses to rule out tax rises.
0: In his first appearance at the Dispatch Box in 16 years, the Prime Minister blamed Margaret Thatcher, austerity and Brexit for Britain's woes as rising borrowing costs put pressure on his first budget.
1: And the article you're reading most this morning is a very sad one.
0: Villagers pay tribute to 31-year-old pub landlady stabbed to death in Germany.
1: Yeah, a popular British pub landlady stabbed to death at a German railway station by a homeless man who her friends say was impossible not to like. Rebecca Bullock died as a result of severe injuries after being attacked at the station in Bavaria. One of her friends writes,
0: "I cannot bear to say how she lost her life, and we as a community are so angry and in absolute devastation."
1: Sad story, that one. It is a 6:44. What does yesterday's jump in government borrowing costs mean for the upcoming budget? Our business correspondent, Dominic O'Connell, is back with us. Morning again, Dom.
3: Hello.
1: Presumably John Healey, pretty new in the job, will be worried.
3: Yeah, I think it makes what was already a pretty tricky job that much more tricky, because an increase in future government borrowing costs means there's less money to spend on other things. It gets swallowed up by interest payments. The UK was already on course to spend about £110 billion on interest in this financial year. That would have gone up, or the forecast for it would have gone up. There are different estimates around, but probably by about £10 billion. So what does he do? Can he reduce government spending? Well, the previous person on that job wasn't able to do that in the face of backbench rebellions. Mm-hmm. And Andy Burnham might reflect, well, if he can't, you know, grasp some of these nettles now while in his sort of political honeymoon period, when can he do it? That then leaves tax rises if he's going to keep the fiscal headroom where it is. And there's been lots of speculation, and indeed lots of government ministers have been trotted out to say that they understand that the extra tax burden on businesses last time round or in the first budget might have been a bit much. So if they were to do one of the things that's trailed, equalisation of capital gains tax, the tax you pay on when you sell something with income, well, that I think would be regarded as absolutely anti-entrepreneur, anti-business. A bank tax, which has also been rumoured, I think they could probably get away with that one. I think John Healey's time might best be spent praying for a deal between the US and Iran, because a drop in the oil price is what he really needs.
1: Yeah, but that deal seems a very, very, very long way away. We'll talk about that later on in the programme, but the deal exists only in Donald Trump's head, which is a dangerous place for a deal to exist, I think. What's the worst case scenario here, Dom?
3: Well, it is true. I mean, you quoted Jimmy Carville, the raging Cajun, at the top of the programme, talking about what bond prices can do to governments. And it's true, they can topple governments. I think we're a long way away from it, but you can get into the situation where you have a reinforcing spiral, really, between political and financial crises. The really bad ending, and I think we are a long way off this, and it must be remembered that this rise in government borrowing costs is largely because of external factors. But the really bad ending is that it becomes too expensive for the government to fund the deficit through external borrowing, that the costs simply become prohibitive. And then I think all bets are off. Would the government then be able to stop spending, force through some really strict austerity measures? I doubt that, actually. There'd almost certainly be an accompanying currency crisis. The government might try and print money, take control of the Bank of England. It might institute currency controls. It's not that long ago that the UK had currency controls, having to make sure you had enough foreign exchange to pay for your holiday. But if we were to get there, safe to say that the political turmoil we've had over the past few years would be looked back on as some kind of period of idyllic stability.
1: You're not a cheery chap, Dom, I've got to be honest with you. And yet again, there's more tales of companies leaving the London stock market.
3: Yeah, I don't know if this is cheery or not, but it certainly has become a flood. We spoke about one of them yesterday, Bodycote, a big engineering company, which has been sold to a private equity firm, or agreed that they've agreed the deal anyway, hasn't quite gone through yet, for 1.85 billion. I think I got the number wrong yesterday. I think I said 1.7, 1.85 billion. But there were two others yesterday too, Gamma Communications, which is a telecom services company, and Capricorn Energy, which is an Edinburgh-based oil and gas firm. They've all recommended that their shareholders accept takeover offers from overseas investors. And if you add that to the ones we've already had this year, Schroders, the big fund manager, Beazley, the house builder, EasyJet, Segro, one of the biggest landlords in the property companies in the UK, that means so far the takeover deals amount to about £100 billion just so far this year. Of last year was £41 billion.
0: Wow.
3: So the trickle, which was already slightly a flood, is now turning into something of a tsunami of companies leaving the London Stock Exchange.
1: Dom, you need a very funereal theme tune. Do you have a favourite theme tune from the past?
3: The Pretenders. Was The Pretenders something that anyone remembers?
0: No. What's it go like, Dom?
3: I can't remember now. It's quite jingly jangly.
1: I don't remember it, but you're the fourth person who's mentioned it this morning.
3: So really?
1: You're definitely onto something.
3: And given I grew up in New Zealand, where we had much more American TV, Knight Rider has got a great theme tune.
1: I'm so glad you said that, because I was trying to think of boy shows I watched. I remembered The A-Team and Airwolf, and you're totally right. The third one. Do you remember Knight Rider, Kate?
0: I don't remember. I know of it, but I don't remember
1: it's David Hasselhoff and a car that could speak called Kit.
0: That's weird.
3: I can go better than Knight Rider. The $6 million Man, I think, is probably the best of all.
0: All right, we'll look some of those up. I remember Biker Grove. Do you guys remember Biker Grove?
1: I remember Biker Spooky.
0: Biker Grove.
1: Yeah. It sets in Newcastle.
0: Newcastle.
1: And Spooky, the ginger-haired girl, was in it. Do you remember that?
0: I don't remember any of the characters. I'm just remembering the music.
1: Yeah. There we go. Dom, great stuff. We'll speak to you again in half an hour's time with no doubt some more positive news for the economy. That's Dominic, live business correspondent.
0: After seven, we'll be speaking with the Cabinet Office Minister, Sally Jamieson, ahead of Andy Burnham's first appearance as Prime Minister at PMQs later today. And in a moment, we'll get you an update on the sport and remember this day in history. This is Times Radio Breakfast with Stig Abel and Kate McCann in association with Nationwide, a good way to bank.
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0: Good morning. It's 6:52. We had all the excitement of transfer deadline day yesterday with TalkSport's Jim White bouncing off our studio walls. So, what happened in the crucial final hours? Les Snowden can tell us about that and the rest of the sport. Good morning, Les.
13: Hello there, Kate.
0: And there were some really big deals, weren't there?
13: Yeah, definitely. It was a proper old-fashioned deadline day fun. If we're talking winners and losers, I'd say Manchester City are clearly the winners. They managed to get end of Enzo Fernandez from Chelsea for 125 million, and then lashed out 65 million on Ndiaye from Everton. I think this transfer window is about, you know, one of the themes of this season is new managers, and this is new managers getting the players they trust and shaping their squads to play the way they want to. If you look at the other side of that ledger, Chelsea furious that they didn't get a replacement for Fernandez. They were in for Kamara for 47 million, and he changed his mind, or rather his club changed his mind late on. There was a bit of fun as well with Balogun, you remember him, Donald Trump's mate from the World Cup. He was coming to Everton and then wasn't. And then we've got Spurs have put their faith in this kid, Mudrik, who was at Chelsea. He's 25, just come out of a doping ban that wasn't really a doping ban. And his new manager thinks that he could win the Ballon d'Or. An awful lot of money being spent. 500 million players. We've got City spending something like 450 million, but they've sold so many players. And I use the only advisedly that they've only spent 65 million. So it was really exciting. Lots of money and lots of managers who now have to prove that they've spent their money wisely.
0: Yeah, and lots of players that now have to live up to the hype too. Should we switch our attention to cricket? Because Ben Stokes is having a lovely holiday down under.
13: Yeah, he's retired from England cricket, but he hasn't retired from cricket, and he certainly hasn't retired from earning barrel loads of money. He's got a deal for Adelaide Strikers in the Australian Big Bash, which is reported to be over £250,000 for a few weeks, hitting the ball hard. I think a lot of traditionalists would be upset by this. I'm not one of those, quite the opposite. I think the new formats are really exciting, and that if Ben Stokes can earn a lot of money, he should earn a lot of money. And that Test cricket really needs to get its own image in order. I think the summer's series against Pakistan has been woeful. England messed up in Australia and made Test cricket look stupid. So I think the players are right to earn money. I think the franchise cricket is the future, and Test cricket is really struggling.
0: And just finally, Wimbledon hero Arthur Ferry is out of the US Open.
13: Yeah, you remember the old joke, Kate, that when Andy Murray was winning, he was British. When he was losing, he was Scottish. Well, Arthur Ferry has suddenly become very French.
1: He is French. Darling. He's literally French.
0: Let's not open this particular can of worms again, shall we?
13: Who's that smart guy with the short hair in the corner?
0: Yeah, right?
13: So he lost in the first round of the US Open. But, you know, he's playing the world number 14. He's world number 33. So whether he's French or British, he's not good enough.
14: Yeah, both parents are French and he was born in France and he's represented France.
0: Les, thanks very much. By the way, we're talking about theme tunes because Ski Sunday's ending. Are you shocked that it's over?
13: No, not really. I think I was reading last night some of the comments from readers and they nailed it. Martin Burke, the Times reader under the line on the digital story, said, "Both viewers are devastated."
0: Yeah, Les, I think that's fair enough, but we do like the music. Thanks very much.
13: If you're interested, Tales of the Unexpected is my one from a long
0: we're
13: time
0: getting
13: ago.
0: A lot of people
1: you're
0: suggesting
1: so in
0: that.
1: Touch with our listeners, Les. That's a very good one.
0: We're filing all these away. We're going to listen to some of them later. Les, thanks very much. That
13: Cheers.
0: Is Les Snowden there with the sport.
14: Do you remember Grange Hill?
0: Yes, I do.
14: Do you remember the theme tune?
0: I don't remember. In my head, that was merging with Thomas the Tank Engine.
14: I think that probably was right. I'm an appalling singer. There's something, there's a bit of a sort of funky guitar in it, though, isn't there?
0: Thomas the Tank is.
14: That's a good one.
0: That's a great one.
14: Shall we just stop doing radio and just sing theme tunes? Everyone can guess which they are.
0: There's a lot of news around this morning. We should probably...
1: Oh, fair enough. I'll tell you what, we are going to try and dig up a couple, because Tales of the Unexpected has been mentioned, I think, about 5 or 6 times by our listeners. We'll try and dig that one up as well. But let's do our radio version of the Times On This Day feature first.
0: On this day, the 2nd of September, in 1752, Britain went forwards 11 days. The country went to bed on the 1st of September, and when people woke up, it was September 14th. Britain had switched from the Julian to the Gregorian calendar, with 11 dates simply removed to bring the country back into line with the rest of Europe. And yes, there were protests, with people reportedly demanding, "Give us our 11 days." But should we mention this story today or in 11 days' time?
14: Does time really exist?
0: Imagine losing 11 days.
14: Time is just it's just a construct, isn't it? I was reading something about quantum physics, which for quantum physics to work, either time or space don't exist. So maybe time doesn't exist.
0: So we've got another 24 hours on this radio programme. Strap in, team.
14: It's just a contract.
0: We're taking over.
14: We're doing quantum times radio, where time doesn't exist. We don't have to hit the news in 3 minutes. We just relax.
0: Yeah, it's 6:57, but is it?
14: Is it? On this day, it's a bad item, actually, to reflect on whether time exists or not, because it's predicated entirely on the existence of time. On this day in 1666, something that every school child knows, I think, the Great Fire of London broke out in the early hours of the morning at the bakery of Thomas Farriner on Pudding Lane. London was a tinderbox. Wooden houses were packed together tightly. The summer had been hot and dry, and a strong easterly wind helped the flames tear through the city. The fire burned for almost 5 days, destroying around 13,000 houses, 87 churches, and the old St. Paul's Cathedral. Allegedly, no one actually died, but that's maybe because they didn't record the deaths of many poor people.
0: And finally, turning the clock back, if it exists, to 1968, the greatest cover of a Bob Dylan song ever was released.

0: do you think?
1: Yeah, it's good.
0: Happy?
1: Yeah, I mean, it's not a bit on Super Gran. Durfel says Super Gran was a brilliant theme.
0: Do you remember Super Gran?
1: No.
0: She could pick up a car.
1: Do you remember Banana Man?
0: I do, Eric.
1: I think that had a good theme tune,
0: yeah,
1: Banana Man.
0: It did. They're all quite similar. When we speak to the guy who wrote the EastEnders theme tune at 8:50, there's definitely a sort of... Are they in the same key? There's definitely a sort of tone to these things, aren't
1: there? Yeah, 100%.
0: I wonder how you write... I do remember Super Gran. Do you remember I mentioned Robin Hood?
1: Yes,
0: the Hooded Man.
1: I do. Yeah.
0: That was a classic 80s theme tune as well. We're going to compile a mega mix of your best suggestions as we go through... Because it's amazing how both Dom and Les mentioned ones that we hadn't read out but had been a clear fact.
1: Yes, and lots of you are messaging in with your thoughts. I mean, there must be some, because we are all kind of harking back to our childhoods, but there must be some modern ones.
0: Yeah.
1: Has anybody got any modern ones?
0: Someone's just in Brooklyn 99, which is the closest we've got to the modern day. But yeah, keep them coming in. 0333 003 2353.
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1: Good morning, it's 7 o'clock. 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
0: Their headlines this morning: the Prime Minister won't rule out tax rises as the UK's debt problems grow, and Iran and America have had the most significant exchange of fire in weeks.
1: Ahead, we'll be joined by the Cabinet Office Minister, Sally Jamieson. What did she make of the first appearance from Andy Burnham, and what might we hear from the Prime Minister in the Commons today? Plus, we'll get an update from our business correspondent, Dominic O'Connell.
0: Lots of economics in the news this morning. It's Wednesday, the 2nd of September.
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4: Thank you, Kate. Good morning. Andy Burnham faces his first Prime Minister's questions later after refusing to rule out tax rises in his first Commons appearance as PM. He repeatedly declined to answer questions about whether taxes will be going up in the budget at the end of October. It's believed the Iran war and the cost of government's borrowing have almost halved the government's fiscal headroom, cutting it from £24 billion to just £12. Times Radio's business correspondent Dominic O'Connell says it's not looking good.
5: When we were talking about this about 6 months ago, I said that you should get worried if the 30-year bond yield got to 6%. Yesterday, it was at 5.9%, which is the highest it's been in about 30 years. The 10-year, 5.2%, the highest it's been in 20 years. So I think it is time to get a bit worried, yes.
4: The US and Iran could be back on a war footing after what's described as the most significant military exchange in weeks. The Iranian Red Crescent says 5 people were killed and 50 wounded at a wedding in a coastal area on the Strait of Hormuz. A survey suggests that more than half of nurses have treated patients at the end of their lives in corridors or other makeshift spaces. Marie Curie surveyed more than 1,000 nursing staff. The Royal College of Paediatrics says children as young as 6 are among those seeking crisis support for their mental health. Figures from NHS England show more than 75,000 young people went to emergency departments last year with a mental health concern. That's a 36% rise on 2019. Spanish prosecutors say there have been 23 sexual assaults in Ceuta since the end of July, 9 of them involving children. Between the 29th and 31st of July, tens of thousands of people, mostly young Moroccan men, entered Ceuta, a Spanish territory in North Africa. Thousands of migrants are still there. David Sharrock, the Times' Spain correspondent, says it's chaos.
6: So you're having civil servants demonstrating, saying they're at their limit, they can't cope anymore. And then, of course, all normal citizens saying, well, we still can't go out on the street anymore. We're scared to go outside. We can't take our kids out. Some schools have already announced that they're not reopening until at least the end of September now because they just feel insecure. Mm.
4: The man accused of killing Charlie Kirk is facing the death penalty after a judge ruled there was enough evidence to put him on trial. Kirk, a 31-year-old conservative activist, was fatally shot in the neck while talking to a crowd of 3,000 people at Utah Valley University last September. Lawyers for 23-year-old Tyler Robinson have entered not guilty pleas on 7 charges, including aggravated murder. And jewellers have criticised a plan to turn the site of the infamous 2015 Hatton Garden raid into a robbery-themed bar. In the raid over the Easter weekend, a gang of six elderly burglars climbed down a lift shaft and drilled through the walls of a safe deposit vault. It's since been dramatised in a radio play, a TV series and films including King of Thieves, starring Michael Caine. For a roundup of the news on demand, subscribe to the Times Radio News Briefing on any podcast platform.
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1: Good morning. This is Stig Abel and Kate McCann with Times Radio Breakfast. It's 4 minutes past seven. Andy Burnham faces his first PMQs as Prime Minister later today with plenty to worry about. He thinks our economic woes were caused by Brexit and Margaret Thatcher, but it's perhaps the present that ought to be on his mind, not the past. Borrowing costs are the highest in 18 years, which means the government will have less money to spend, interest rates will rise, and people will worry about their mortgages. The Prime Minister's answer is a triple helix approach to economic development. Does that sound like the right solution? We'll ask the Minister next and Andy Burnham's former adviser, Jim O'Neill, at 8 o'clock.
0: And keep your thoughts coming in as we go through that this morning. You can WhatsApp us on 0333 003 2353 or text us on 87222, starting with the word Times, or email our producer, James, on studio@times.radio.
1: Well, the Prime Minister is promising to rewire Britain as he sets up three task forces to deliver on his top priorities: public control, community regeneration and the cost of living. But will the growing economic problems with the rising cost of government debt knock his plans off track? Cabinet Office Minister Sally Jameson joins us now. Good morning.
7: Hi there.
1: These three task forces the government is setting up, what exactly will they do? What will they change?
7: So the Prime Minister has asked the First Secretary to set up three task forces, one on public control, one on cost of living and one on regeneration. And they're really about focusing on the Prime Minister, on the priorities that we as a government have, but also on what the country has. So the public control task force is about how we give power back to people. And the great example of that is what we are doing across the country with buses and bringing them back under public control. The regeneration task force is about regenerating our high streets and the places that we all live. And we made some really big progress on that this summer with the announcement around vape shops. And the third task force is about the cost of living, and it's about making sure we're able to give people breathing space. And again, the Prime Minister made some really important announcements about that earlier this summer around cutting VAT on energy bills and also business rates for pubs and live music venues. So we've made a really good start on these areas, but these task forces are about really driving this thought forward across government and making sure we're delivering for people up and down the country.
1: But task forces, driving the thought forward, rewiring Britain, you'll forgive me, but this does sound very, very similar to what Keir Starmer was saying in government. What's the difference here?
7: Well, we're absolutely building on the foundations that the Labour government has been setting up over the last 2 years. But actually what's different is we're now going to drive those forward in a really big way. And I bring it back to what I just said. We've already made some really big announcements in all of these areas over the summer period. But we recognise there's a lot more to do and a lot further to go. And so these task forces are about really honing down on that. And like I say, driving it forward, bringing government departments together and making sure that we're delivering quickly for people up and down the country.
1: But, I mean, yesterday Andy Burnham promised substantial change. That was a direct quote from him. But you're talking about setting up three more task forces. There are a number of reviews, a number of consultations. Where is that substantial change coming from? Can you understand that people might be a bit frustrated by the perception that, once again, this is a government over-focusing on task forces and consultation at the expense of actual action?
7: Well, it's definitely not at the expense of action, because we have already delivered, like I say, over this summer in a pretty big way. And what the Prime Minister was doing yesterday was setting out how we're going to move forward. So I think it's really important these task forces bring together government departments so that we're driving forward the delivery. And like I say, we're building on what's already been achieved, but people have been really clear that they want us to move faster and they want to see change quicker. And
1: they that's want what to this see really change. About. I think they want to see change in the really big areas. And there is reporting this morning that there will be no changes to welfare until 2027. There'll be nothing in the budget. There's a promise of more money on defence and a commitment to 3%. But again, we won't hear anything until 2027. He's talking, Andy Burnham, about life being too expensive and too hard for many, yet he won't rule out tax hikes in the budget. It seems in the big areas, we're yet to see anything really substantially different.
7: No, I don't think it's fair to say that at all. I mean, obviously, I can't preempt the budget here today on your show, but I think the Prime Minister's given some really big indications about his ambitions for this country. And we can look at what he's achieved in Greater Manchester to see actually how much can be done when we decentralise power back to cities and back to regions and towns, and when we really actually think, what do we need to do to give control back to people? And we saw that with what we're doing with the buses up and down the country. Privatisation of buses hasn't worked, and there's a number of areas, including my own in South Yorkshire, Greater Manchester and Liverpool, that have begun the process of bringing the buses back into public control so that we can control the fares and the routes and deliver a better service for people, because they've been pretty terrible, frankly, over recent years. So I think we've already demonstrated actually the power of devolving these resources and devolving decision making to local areas, which is a big part of what this government's going to do, but also with evidence delivery. So I think obviously there is a huge amount more to do, but we have only just begun, and I'm really optimistic actually about what we're going to achieve in the next 2 years. There's nothing stopping us now. We're going fast, we're going hard, and we're going to make sure that people really feel the difference by the end of this term.
1: Bond yields are at their highest since 1998. Our business correspondent Dominic O'Connell joined us this morning and said this is the time when governments really do need to be concerned. Are you concerned?
7: Look, this is a problem that's facing countries across the world, not just the UK, and I think the Prime Minister has been absolutely clear that we will be sticking rigidly to the fiscal rules and that fiscal discipline is absolutely key to economic growth. But we also need to make sure that we're supporting British businesses, which is absolutely what we're committed to doing. So I think absolutely sticking to those fiscal rules, making sure we're supporting businesses to grow the economy, to make sure that we can thrive.
1: So can you guarantee in the budget that businesses won't face higher taxes?
7: It's not for me to preempt what's in the budget. I absolutely above my pay grade.
1: But you're saying that you'll help businesses grow. And by saying that, the businesses that we speak to say they cannot deal with any higher taxes. It will not help them grow.
7: Well, I think the Prime Minister has already indicated his support for businesses in the 20% cut to business rates that he gave to pubs and live music venues when he first came into office. So I think he's given a really clear indication. He said yesterday in his speech that this is a pro-business government. And so I think he's given the right messages there. It's not for me to obviously preempt what's going to be in the budget, but I think we've been really clear since the start that we want to support businesses because it's British business that are going to grow our economy.
1: He also said yesterday, life is too expensive and too hard for too many. Does that mean that Andy Burnham recognises that tax hikes on people paying more tax for most people in this country is not feasible?
7: I think what the Prime Minister spoke about yesterday more widely was actually about the fact that for too long the country hasn't been working in the interests of so many people, and that's why we want to decentralise power, decentralise money and control to local areas so that we can
1: I understand
7: can
1: that, but
7: perform.
1: I'm asking you about taxes. I'm asking you about raising taxes. Can you rule that out?
7: Well, we've said, the Prime Minister said that we'll stick to our manifesto commitments around tax, but I'm not going to preempt what else is going to be in the budget, but I think what I really took from yesterday, and I think what it is important to take, is that this Prime Minister and this government are going to be giving power and control back to people in their local areas. And I'll give you one really good example. In my own area in South Yorkshire, we've used devolution and used the devolving of power and resource to begin reopening Doncaster Airport, which is going to create thousands of jobs in our area and really grow our local economy. And these are the kind of things that we want to see happening across the country.
1: Okay.
7: It's giving that power and control back to people, back to local areas, so we can support British businesses and grow our local economy and bring our country back up again.
1: I want to ask you about a couple of other issues. You were a prison officer yourself. What do your former fellow officers think about the changes this government has introduced? Do they have enough staff to cope with adding more prison places?
7: Look, we started this government 2 years ago where prisons were on the brink of collapse. There was at one point less than 100 bed spaces left in the adult male estate. And I think I want to be really clear, and I think people across the service and across government would be absolutely clear that we can never go back to that situation again. It's not safe for prisons and it's not safe for the public. So some really difficult decisions have had to be taken. But if we don't take these decisions now, by the end of the year, we will run out of places again. And frankly, the police will have to stop making arrests and the courts will have to shut down, and we cannot get to that point. So I think it's a really difficult time. We inherited a really difficult situation, I think most people would accept. But I'm absolutely confident that the Justice Secretary and the Prime Minister are committed to building those extra places, investing in our prisons and making sure they're fit
1: for the future. I understand
7: that,
1: but I note that you're not answering the question. Prison officers are asking to get the right to strike back. You were a prison officer, as I mentioned. You worked in the prison union. Do you think that officers should be allowed to go on strike?
7: Look, my views on that have always been clear, but I think that...
1: What is your view on that?
7: Look, I've previously, because I was a branch chair of the POA, so I'm previously on record as supporting that, but I think that the government is not in a position to deliver on that in this parliament because our agenda is so full right now, and they've got a number of priorities to deliver on. And I think the first thing that they absolutely have to do is make sure that our prisons have capacity, make sure that they're safe places to work for officers, and build on that capacity with the extra 14,000 places to make sure that we can frankly make arrests and lock up criminals.
1: Keir Starmer decided to stand down yesterday. Was that cheeky timing?
7: I've got a lot of respect for Keir Starmer. He really did turn our party around and he made us electable once again, and we owe a huge debt of thanks to him for that. And I respect the decision that he took yesterday. That's his decision to make, and of course I wish him all the best.
1: Another U-turn though, that's how it's being seen.
7: Well, look, I mean, you'll have to ask Keir Starmer about that. It's his decision, and I'm sure he's taken that for his own personal reasons. And I say I support him in whatever he chooses to do in the future.
1: Sally Jameson, MP, thank you for your time this morning.
7: Thank you.
0: Let's bring in Dominic O'Connell, our business correspondent. Morning, Dom.
8: Morning.
0: There's a real tension in that interview, which I just want to, because we've had so many comments during that interview, and it seems to me that the tension inherent in the economic plan of the government is. They want to talk about devolution and how people experience things locally, which in some ways is fair enough. People do experience, we all experience our lives locally. That's how it works. They're not so willing to talk about bigger issues. And I guess the question is that practical in the future? So many, I'll just read one from our listeners, but they've said, instead of having a conversation about tax and macroeconomic factors, they want to talk about cheap buses in major cities. She said bus about seven times in that interview. Is that a tension, Dom, between devolution being practically and maybe practically successful versus some of the big macro issues that a government has to tackle?
5: Well, I think it all of this stems from the rather strained nature of the public finances. If Andy Burnham and John Healey had the room to manoeuvre, to do big things, to spend lots of money on individual projects or indeed, you know, doing more with devolution, giving more money to individual mayors, then they would do it. But the truth is that they don't have much money. They don't have much room to manoeuvre, as the bond markets have illustrated overnight. So I think you can't really blame government ministers for focusing on things they can talk about and avoiding things they don't want to talk about because the reality is a bit difficult. I think that's just the nature of politics, really. So, but it is true that the things that are being talked about are fairly small beer, really, in the scale of a government that takes in about $1.3 trillion a year and spends a bit more.
0: And we're constantly told devolution is the answer. Is there any empirical evidence of that? I mean, I know Manchester did quite well, but it did quite well over a period of time when borrowing was a bit cheaper. is there any evidence that actually devolution across the country will be a sort of magic button? I don't know what's the empirical basis for
5: that? I don't think there's any conclusive evidence in the UK, because since the war it's certainly been a lot more centralised in the UK than a lot of other countries, simply because of the nature of our political system. But I think there is an argument saying that if you can get in local areas, the council, the university, the local businesses all aligned around something where you do have a bit of a competitive advantage. Plymouth is an example of this, where they're, you know, trying to theme everything around maritime services, a marine city. Then you can actually make a difference, and that local decision making, you know, really can help. But there are good examples of this and there are bad examples of this. Mm-hmm. I think it's all in how you do it, really.
0: Yeah, it's just how convincing. I mean, that was a very strong reaction from some of our listeners, but other artists might think, well, at least they're focusing on practical effects. But if you just hear the word bus 11 times every political interview for the next 2 years, I don't know how well that will go down continually.

0: starts properly at 8 a.m. It'll be worth keeping an eye on UK gilts. The 30-year UK gilt is very close to crossing the 6%
1: Oh,
0: yield
1: God.
0: thing, which would be the first time it's been there since 1996. It has been higher in the past. If you go prior to 1996, it was running at around 8% for quite a few years. But then again, inflation and interest rates in general were much higher then. So it was a different environment. So I think that's one number to keep an eye on this morning. What happens to the UK 30-year gilt?
1: BP lost their chairman earlier this year. They've finally picked a replacement.
0: They have just in the past few minutes. So BP's been a bit of a corporate governance disaster zone in recent years. You might remember they had a chief executive, Bernard Looney, who tried to make them go green. He had to quit after he wasn't entirely honest with the board about his relationships with staff. His interim replacement was then chucked out. They appointed a new chairman, Albert Manifold. He was the former chief executive of the building materials company CRH. He was appointed in October last year. Didn't last long. In May, he was forced out. The company was saying he'd, in essence, been too abrasive with underlings. This morning, Ian Tyler has been appointed the chairman of BP. He was the interim. He was already on the board. Very well known in the British business community, former chief executive of the construction company Balfour Beatty. But I think the real news this morning is that Dame Amanda Blanc, who was the senior non-executive director at BP, so responsible for corporate governance stuff on the BP board, she's the chief executive of Aviva, the insurance company. She has said that she's going to step down next year. She won't stand for re-election. So I think, although she may have been planning to stand down anyway, I think this will be seen as her carrying the can for all these governance missteps at BP.
1: Interesting. We've got a theme tune for you, Dom.
0: Oh, yes.
1: What do you make of this one? So this is apparently the BBC's The Money Programme.
0: Oh, yeah.
1: It's quite good. It's quite gloomy. It's quite portentous.
2: I don't think it's gloomy. It's, like, suspicious.
1: Yeah.
2: It's like lurking around a corner music.
1: I'd like to see Dom in a trench coat just appearing and then saying...
2: With a what's it called? A magnifying glass.
1: Yeah.
0: You know what that summons up to me? It summons up the sort of the old-fashioned idea of men in red braces shouting into telephones.
1: Yes.
0: In stock markets, which of course hasn't been the case for about 30 years.
1: No. That's what I think of when I think of you a little bit, Dom, in your Paul Smith short suit.
2: I always think of Dom in his Paul Smith short suit.
1: That's all we could think of. And apparently that was The Carpetbaggers by jazz organist Jimmy Smith. But Dom, we'll have you back here later in the programme. It's a big economic day today. That's Dominic O'Connell, our business correspondent. I did sing the Bergerac theme tune to Kate in the break, and she looked at me like I was mental.
2: I think you sang what you perceived to be the Bergerac theme.
1: It was on the list from Carrie of some theme tunes to add to the pot. See how many of you recognise. Jamie and the Magic Torch.
2: Nope.
1: Amazing, that one. Danger Mouse.
2: Nope.
1: Bergerac.
2: No, not from your rendition.
1: Airwolf and Knight Rider have had already. Minder.
2: No.
1: Great reminder.
2: I think these might be a bit before my time.
1: Yeah, the A-Team. And then new ones. We had a couple of new ones. You had one of the new ones. The Sopranos.
2: Yes, okay.
1: And Detectorists.
2: I don't know that one either.
1: They're very good. We're making a mega mix of all your suggestions, so do keep them coming. 0333 0033 2353.
2: Next, are we teaching our children an outdated view on Henry VIII's wives? Historian Tracy Borman seems to think so. She joins us to discuss. This is Times Radio Breakfast with Stig Abel and Kate McCann in association with Nationwide, a good way to bank.
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1: 7:23, this is Times Radio Breakfast with Kate McCann and Stig Abel. I'll sing you Bergerac in a minute, see if you think Kate's being unduly harsh on me. Let's look at what's going on in the Times and elsewhere this morning, though. First, in the Times, Germany, this is an important story, this one. Germany's accused Moscow of mounting a drone attack on Leipzig Airport and is preparing to close two Russian diplomatic institutions in retaliation. A drone carrying an explosive device was discovered at Leipzig Halle Airport in eastern Germany, close to Ukrainian cargo planes, on the 4th of August, but it failed to detonate. A second drone collided with the cargo aircraft nearby, and a third was discovered 10 days later. While the German authorities were swift to declare

0: that the incidents on August the 4th and 5th were hybrid attacks, they were reluctant to point their finger directly at the Kremlin until an initial investigation had concluded.
1: Also in the Times this morning, Cleveland police, the police force of PC's Matthew Blades and Tom Clough, who were killed when their car was hit on the A66 near Middlesbrough, is to be provided by the government with an extra £2 million of funding. The money is to be used to build an existing operations and tackle serious organised crime in the area. Since the crash, which killed five others, police have arrested 27 people for activities related to organised crime.
0: Should we do this one, Kate? A suspicious husband has been jailed after using a robot vacuum cleaner to spy and film his cheating wife. Every breath you take. So this is a song that everyone thinks is a love song, but it's a song about stalking.
1: It's actually a really quite a dark story, isn't it?
0: He used the device to film his wife cheating on him at their holiday house, which he then used in divorce proceedings. He was awarded 11 grand in damages in a civil court after he sued, but then he was taken to criminal court where he was accused of invading her privacy as she'd not consented to being filmed naked. It's really creepy, this, isn't it? The Taiwanese court sentenced him to 5 months in prison.
1: It is 7:25. Now, many of us know this rhyme.
2: Divorce, beheaded and died. Divorce, beheaded, survived. I'm Henry VIII. I had 6 sorry wives. Some might say I ruined their lives.
1: Well, that was a clip from the BBC series Horrible Histories describing the 6 wives of Henry VIII. Historic Royal Palaces is leading a campaign to give the 6 queens a bigger role in the national curriculum and teach a bit more about their lives than simply divorced, beheaded, died. The Historic Royal Palace's chief historian is Tracy Borman, and she joins us now. Good morning.
3: Good morning.
1: I mean, what's this campaign about? Because there is quite a lot out there about them already. What more should we be paying attention to?
3: So this is about recasting the stories of these 6 remarkable women, because until now, for the past 500 years, we've considered them mainly in relation to their marriage to Henry VIII. And that has been the primary focus. And so, of course, you can't take Henry VIII entirely out of the picture. But what that's done is to deflect attention from what we should be looking at, these women as extraordinary individuals in their own rights, as regents, as political thinkers and religious radicals. And they really emerge as these fully rounded characters when you put Henry perhaps a bit more in the background.
1: That's interesting. So do you think Henry VIII would be less interesting if we didn't care so much about his wives?
3: Completely. I think the only reason we're talking about Henry VIII today is because of the 6 wives. Yes, he broke with Rome and he set up the Church of England, but he's famous for marrying 6 times. So take those 6 women out of the equation. And Henry is rather diminished, I think. So it kind of works both ways.
1: So go on then. What kind of things would you like people to know more about these women?
3: So Anne Boleyn, for example, and I've written a lot about Anne Boleyn, but she is famous for being, you know, the tragic queen of Henry VIII, the one he falls head over heels in love with, but then within 3 years has her executed. But actually, without Anne Boleyn, I don't think we'd have had the Reformation. She was a leading light in religious circles. She was very passionate about bringing England into the reformed religion. And her daughter Elizabeth would then go on to firmly establish this new religion known as Protestantism in England. So she was a mover and shaker politically and religiously. And yet, because her story is so dramatic, her relationship with Henry VIII, that has obscured the real value of Anne Boleyn in history. She was an absolute powerhouse of the Tudor court.
1: Are there any of the others who you think we should particularly pay more attention to?
3: Yes, and what's really fascinating about this is that when you look at the queens as individuals, you get a rather different perspective. And a real favourite of mine is Anne of Cleves. So she's gone down in history as the ugly wife, the one Henry couldn't wait to get rid of. It was the shortest of his marriages, just 6 months. She didn't quite match up to her profile pic, you know, the portrait Henry had seen when he agreed to marry her. And then he rejected her. And so she lived out her days very sadly. But actually, the real story is much more interesting and inspiring, because Anne of Cleves should be known as the most successful of the wives. She rapidly agreed to a divorce settlement. I think she was just as eager to get out of this marriage. She was paid £20,000 a year, got 5 palaces, and lived out her days extremely happily as an independent woman in England, which was a real rarity. So she emerges as a much more fully rounded and successful character than just the rejected, ugly wife.
1: Tracy, I think this is fascinating, and I'm sure lots of our listeners will. There's a little bit of pushback, some people saying Henry somebody here has not left their name. Henry is the top three most significant English monarchs. This is ludicrous, and I'm sure you'll get some people who are not in the mood for it, but we very much are here. Thanks very much, Tracy.
3: Thank you.
1: That is the Historic Royal Palace's chief historian, Tracy Borman.
0: I just think she's pushing an open door, because Antonia Fraser wrote The Six Wives of Henry VIII, mm-hmm. which was and each chapter was about them as thinkers and as people. That was in 1992. The musical Six came out, 7 years ago, which is a musical literally about them as characters. It seems to be very hard to argue that Henry VIII wasn't interesting because all he did was some religious stuff, but Anne Boleyn is interesting because all she did was religious stuff. I just think it's absolutely right. We should always reflect on characters. This just feels like trend making to me.
1: I think there's something in this, in the sense that when you're taught about it, you really are just taught that rhyme about, you know.
0: Well, because it's salacious and interesting. This is a bit like people saying, "Oh, you shouldn't be interested in stories that are full of sex and drama. You should only be interested in tax stories."
1: But is it a bit reductive to say divorced, beheaded, died? That's all you need to know. Don't we just know the order of them? Know which one.
0: I just think this is a false distinction for political gains. No one who teaches Tudor history just says to people, divorce, beheaded, died, divorce, beheaded, survived, that's all you need to know. No one does history like that. It is of interest that a man married six times. Otherwise, it's been tested by the public's interest for 400 years. I just think, I understand it, because there has been a patriarchal view of history. I do get that, and it's important to refresh that and re-examine. You should always look at history from different angles. But there's just the whiff to me of what's the trendiest thing to happen now. And we can pretend that Anne Boleyn was only interesting because she was a religious thinker. We can pretend that. It just fundamentally isn't true. Wolf Hall, magnificent book, brought Anne Boleyn to life in a rounded fashion, didn't just focus on her religious thinking. It's just not true. It's just, so I support this, and I think, go and read Antonia Fraser's book, which is just a magnificent piece of history. But trendiness in academia is a thing, I think.
1: You can share your thoughts this morning.
0: Vanessa, I'm panicking.
1: 003.
0: I'm not panicking, Vanessa.
1: 503. The US has sparked concerns of a return to all-out war with Iran after President Trump launched large-scale airstrikes against Tehran. We'll speak to a former US special envoy for the Middle East next. That's after the news with Andy Hayes.
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5: Thank you, Kate. Good morning. Andy Burnham faces his first Prime Minister's questions later after refusing to rule out tax rises in his first Commons appearance as PM. The cost of government's borrowing is turning into a major issue after the yield on 30-year bonds rose to 5.9%. That's the highest it's been for 30 years. It's believed the Iran war and the cost of borrowing have almost halved the government's fiscal headroom, cutting it from £24 billion to just £12. Government Minister Sally Jamieson has been talking this morning to Times Radio.
6: This is a problem that's facing countries across the world, not just the UK. And I think the Prime Minister has been absolutely clear that we will be sticking rigidly to the fiscal rules, and that fiscal discipline is absolutely key to economic growth. And we also need to make sure that we're supporting British businesses, which is absolutely what we're committed to doing.
5: The US and Iran could be back on a war footing after what's described as the most significant military exchange in weeks. The Iranian Red Crescent says five people were killed and 50 wounded at a wedding in a coastal area in the Strait of Hormuz. Cleveland's police is being given an extra £2 million to tackle serious crime following a series of incidents near Middlesbrough. They include the A66 crash almost 2 weeks ago now, in which two police officers were killed. And a survey suggests that more than half of nurses have treated patients at the end of their lives in corridors or other makeshift spaces. Marie Curie surveyed more than 1,000 nursing staff. 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
1: 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It is 7:36. Lots to come today on Times Radio. Jo Coburn is presenting The Times at 1 at 1 o'clock. She'll speak to John Ashworth, the former Shadow Secretary of State for Work and Pensions, and Neil Duncan Jordan, Labour MP for Poole. Jane Garvey and Fee Glover are on from 2. They'll be speaking to Miriam Margolyes, who's here to discuss her new book, and John Pienaar will be here from 4 with Times Radio Drive.
0: 7:36. Overnight, there's been the most significant exchange of missiles between America and Iran for weeks. America says it hit targets in southern Iran. The Iranian Red Crescent says a wedding party was hit by the Americans, with 5 people killed and 50 injured. On the other side, Iran says its missiles have killed a large number of Americans in an attack on US Marines barracks in Jordan, but the US says there have been no casualties. David Satterfield is the US Special Envoy for Middle East Humanitarian Affairs. He gave me his view on the current situation.
17: President Trump is seeking an exit. Why isn't the exit complete? Why these escalations? And the answer is because Iran continues to have agency. Iran is concerned that the U.S. is not really intent on an exit, that the U.S. wants to use economic sanctions, the blockade, other measures to constrain it from getting what it wants, which is a de facto control or administration over the Strait of Hormuz. And so you have the Iranians escalating against shipping, Saudi, Emirati. You have the United States counter-escalating against alleged Iranian mine-laying missiles and other attacks. But neither of these escalations, Iranian or U.S., are of a character which really would blow wide open the military confrontation. So each side is playing the other, seeking a way ahead for Iran and a way out for the president.
0: But David, I mean, forgive me for asking a quaint question here. The president might say all those things, but are any of them true? Because if he says the Strait of Hormuz is effectively open and America has all this control, then Iran wouldn't be able to unsettle them, that would lead to this escalation. It's far more likely, is it not, that Donald Trump's vision in his head and the reality in the actual real world are fundamentally different things.
17: Well, indeed, there is a very significant difference between the president and senior administration officials' repeated declarations regarding the strait being open and the reality. From a market standpoint, the strait is absolutely not open.
0: Yeah.
17: The quantities of crude that are moving out, they're there, they're real, but they're a fraction of the normal flows. And the movement of non-hydrocarbons, fertilizer precursors, petrochemicals, steel, aluminum, helium, they're essentially zero. Natural gas is zero. The strait is not open. But you touch an important question here. If the president rhetorically declares victory, well, then what's stopping a complete withdrawal from the strait, from the Gulf, from the blockade? And it's this, that Iran's agency continues to deny the president the real-world ability to have his rhetoric match what is actually happening.
0: And do you know what we've stopped? I mean, can I tell you something, David, just speaking frankly? We almost stopped reporting. I mean, here, I'm just reading out Trump's words today. I couldn't care less if they sign an worthless-to-them agreement. I like our position now much better, with almost total control of the Hormuz Strait and their economy totally collapsing. They're just playing out the inevitable. When are the Iranian people going to rise up and fight? So we're back with regime change there. It's almost not worth reporting what he says, because in a 12 hours' time, he'll talk about a deal again. It feels like we're in the politics of madness, actually, when we're having this conversation.
17: We're into a politics of rhetoric attempting to shape unsuccessfully reality because Iran displays agency. Yeah. And that is extraordinarily difficult for the president to accept. It makes him angry. It makes him frustrated.
0: There's some story that, America struck Iran. There's reports that they struck a civilian wedding, presumably accidentally, but that's what the reporting is. The IRGC said they have killed members of the US forces. Does that change the equation for the American people, for the American administration, if more American people have died as a result of this?
17: Frankly, I don't think that it does. I think that the large body of Americans, Democrat and Republican, want to see an end to this. And in that lies for the president a bit of an advantage, which is you can say, we can all critique the real world, the reality we discern from the president's rhetoric, but is anyone really going to challenge an exit in terms of American politics? I think the Republican Party will be relieved to be done, if indeed they are done of this. The Democrats are tied up in a tangle of other issues and may or may not be able to take advantage of an exit, which is in fact a strategic failure, not a strategic success. Mm. I don't think the criticism will be intense on a presidential decision, however it's justified, to leave it. The question is, can he do? Yeah. Can he effect that exit? Iran wishes to see the U.S. out, but it wishes to see it out on terms which it can then shape regarding control of the strait.
0: So it keeps coming back to this question, David. We might have to leave it here, but if Iran has agency, as you say...
17: And it does,
0: then it's very hard, even rhetorically, for America to say we can come out. And so at some point, you're still back to the position there has to be some sort of deal, even if it's a sort of hands-off and walk-away deal. Because if Iran continues to exercise agency, the rhetoric will fail.
17: And that has been the problem so far. All of the rhetorical conditions, as I noted at the beginning, are laid here. The president has said what he set out to do, or claims he set out to do, that he's achieved it. And you know the claim on the nuclear issue is not a false one. In fact, the strikes last June did effectively halt the enrichment program. He can say that with some credibility. But the other issue, the strait, which didn't exist before February 28th, it was fully open, that he cannot claim he has resolved, and a U.S. exit, a true exit, will leave Iran in a very dominant and very strategically threatening position.
0: What a mess, David. What a mess.
17: Indeed it is, but there is one way out, and that is to simply wipe the slate on the part of the president, declare comprehensive victory, calculate no one is going to complain too loudly about it. It is up to the suckers and losers who have to actually use the strait. He doesn't comprehend. The U.S. uses it as well for critical materials, and declare, it's done. I fixed it. I'm out. And look at what the U.S. has, a huge, shiny object now in the Venezuelan deal.
0: Great to speak to you as ever. Really interesting stuff. Thank you so much. I mean, it's very interesting, but I do genuinely think we've reached a sort of critical point with Donald Trump where he says things, and these have real-world impacts. You know, people have died, mm-hmm. the war has escalated, the Strait of Hormuz is not open, and yet he will declare something, and it bears little resemblance to reality, and it doesn't matter. At some point,
1: it
0: does matter, but it doesn't seem to change anything. But every single day, we get another statement, another social media post, and nothing ever shifts. And so is the new normal just an ongoing sort of warm war, not a cold war, not a hot war, a warm war between Iran and America that basically damages the global economy? It probably increases inflation, including in the US, and that's just what we live with.
1: I mean, diplomacy takes time. Diplomacy is not there is never a quick fix. I mean, the first time we tried to do this kind of a deal with Iran, it took an incredibly long time.
0: But so, is this even diplomacy happening?
1: Well, there is diplomacy happening in theory, but I think the problem is that it's the instability, it's the lurching from one side to the other with the Trump administration that makes the markets react in the way that they are. And that instability is what is then feeding through to everybody else and all the countries around the world. That's the problem we've got to grapple with. It's inconsistency and instability. Yeah. And diplomacy takes time. There is no way for this administration now to solve this issue with one meeting, two meetings, a couple of quick decisions. It doesn't work that way. And I think that's the problem for Trump domestically, but also more broadly on the world stage for everybody else to try and deal with.
0: It doesn't fit an ADHD president because he just wants to... He's used and he's been granted by the American populace and by big business in America the ability to make reality just what he says it is. He asserts something and so it becomes true. And you can do that to a certain extent with markets. You can't do that when it comes... Mm. to another nation and what they're going to behave in return, because they'll say, I don't care what you say, we're going to do X, Y, and Z.
1: It's a difficult ongoing
0: situation. It's a mess was my brilliant piece of analysis.
1: 0333 003 2353 if you have views. It's time now, though, for today's Times Radio quiz question.
0: Which Royal Navy light cruiser, we're in your area of expertise now, Kate, was launched on St. Patrick's Day in 1938 and is the largest object in the Imperial War Museum's collection? You may have visited it.
1: We'll reveal the answer at 8:15. And don't forget, there are 15 more questions in the Times Daily Quiz, available now on the app and on the website.
0: A change look on the front benches. A new polling now shows the Tories ahead of Reform. We're going to speak to the Conservative Party Chairman Kevin Honenrake. And do we want an electric Range Rover? This is Times Radio Breakfast with Kate McCann and Stig Abel in association with Nationwide, a good way to bank.
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0: It is 7:48. This is Times Radio Breakfast with Kate Buchanan and Stu Gable. It's a new dawn and a new day for the Conservative Party post-reshuffle. But after Badenoch's first standoff against Burnham in the Commons this week, are they feeling good? Conservative Party Chair Kevin Hollenrake joins us now. Kevin, morning to you.
2: Morning, Stig.
0: Burnham seems like a good performer. Badenoch seemed to get on better with him than his predecessor. Are we going to see a new type of Westminster politics, do you think? A bit more collaboration, a bit less shouty?
2: I think the style will be different, and it was different yesterday. And definitely Andy Burnham has more... he's a better communicator than Keir Starmer, I think it's fair to say. But I think the substance is exactly the same. You know, everything he was saying yesterday, it was all about more tax. It was all going to be about more spending. That's the reality. It's more politicians. And that's the opposite of what we need right now. We need to cut the cost of doing government so we can cut welfare, for example, so we can cut taxes and properly fund defence. That's ultimately what Andy Burnham has to set out. And one thing that was very clear yesterday, and in many ways he's a very nice guy, a people pleaser, that kind of stuff, but I thought his speech was pretty rambling in terms of his economic philosophy. We haven't really, other than taking us back to the 1970s, we're no clearer on what he's going to do in terms of tackling those key issues that need to be tackled so we can get the economy moving again and fund our vital services.
0: Well, we may find out that the budget is at least the first indication. We've got Jim O'Neill, who's his former advisor, in about 15 minutes' time, so we'll see what he makes of it. He blames Margaret Thatcher and Brexit for our economic woes. He said that in the speech again yesterday, Kevin. I don't expect you to agree with the first, so I won't waste a question on that. But on the second, has he got a point that there has been economic damage caused by Brexit?
2: Well, Brexit was always going to cause some short-term problems. That was the reality. I campaigned to remain because I've been in business all my life. I knew it would cause that short-term problem. But if you look at where the UK economy has gone since 2016, it has not underperformed compared to, for example, Germany, France or Italy. That's the reality. So besides which, the arguments have been done. We've got to move on from Brexit and move forward. There are opportunities after Brexit. It is 10 years ago now. You've got to move forward. And so I'd like to hear, Andy Burnham setting out exactly what he is going to do to get the economy moving again. The reality, though, the economy has stalled because it is drowning under more and more debt, more and more taxes. £70 billion a year of increased taxes, roughly half of that on businesses. And
0: but it
2: half
0: stalled
2: of that
0: before
2: on
0: that, Kevin. You don't need me to tell you this. Our economy stalled in 2008. We've never recovered from the financial crisis of 2008. When you left power, you had the highest level of taxation in modern history. Now, the taxation's gone up a little bit beyond that, so that's now the new record is Labour's, I accept that. But the old record was the Tories. And the systemic problem, which is what Burnham perhaps is thinking about changing, he thinks devolution is the answer, which may or may not be right. But he recognises there's been a systemic problem going back to 2008.
2: Well, I don't think that's factually, if you look at growth per capita in the country, it was on trend until we hit COVID. That's a reality. It didn't shift. I mean, listen, there is no doubt there's some demographic challenges in this country. You know, there's got an ageing population, which is more expensive to look after. That's a reality. But also we're seeing this shift. More and more people of working age are off sick. That's what we've got to tackle. And a lot of that is the welfare system. Keir Starmer tried to tackle this, but then saw this rebellion from his backbenchers. What we've got to hear from Keir Starmer, and Kemi Badenoch challenged him on this yesterday, are you going to face down your backbenchers? We'll support you if you'd like us to tackle the welfare budget. That is...
0: And what he said, Kevin, was he cannot defend a position where too many people in their 20s are on benefits. That's just saying the same thing as you've just said. There are too many people in their 20s on benefits, and he cannot defend that position.
2: We agree on that, but to tackle that, there's got to be a stick and a carrot. We've set out a clear plan to say to people, yes, we'll support you into work, but no longer will be cash benefits for certain things like ADHD or low-level anxiety or depression. We have seen none of that set out by Andy Burnham. What we have set out, including the cuts to the size of government, saves about £50 billion a year. With that money, we can scrap stamp duty, we can scrap business rates for the vast majority of high street businesses, pubs and restaurants. We can properly fund defence. All those things need to be done. We need to see the detail behind some of Andy Burnham's rhetoric. And I think all the rhetoric I see is somehow we lost our way in the 1980s. Anybody who was here in the 1970s, as I was, will understand that this country was in a complete mess back in the 1970s. And all Andy Burnham seems to be saying is we need to go back there. It would be catastrophic for this country.
0: Harriet Harman has been commenting on your reshuffle on a podcast. This is what she said about the promotion of Claire Coutinho. Are we going to have this?
3: Work, but, you know, woke is as woke does. You've done it, Kemi. Claire Coutinho took Andrew Griffith's job as shadow business secretary. And actually, she was one of a number of women who was promoted by Kemi Badenoch and also is on maternity leave. So I'm giving Kemi Badenoch a woke badge for that. That is a very progressive thing to do, to give her a promotion. Honestly, I never thought I'd see the day.
0: It's progressive to give a promotion to a pregnant woman, Kevin Honorary.
2: I think it's outrageous. I mean, Claire Coutinho is highly talented, highly intelligent. Anybody can see the impact she's made in terms of being Secretary of State for Energy, where she's got a cheap power plan, which would cut everybody's bill by 20%, including businesses. And to think somehow a pregnant woman can't be promoted on merit is complete nonsense. And Claire Coutinho was promoted on merit. That's a reality. I'm afraid the left wing can never get away from the fact that to be promoted somehow you've got to have some kind of social background that allows you to be promoted rather than promoting on merit. The Conservative Party will always promote on merit. That's one of the reasons we've had four female leaders, and I think why you'll see Kemi Badenoch is the next female Prime Minister for this country.
0: Kevin Holloway, good to speak to you. Thank you for joining us.
2: And you, thank you.
0: He is the Conservative Party Chair.
1: It is 7:56. Have a listen to this. Well, that is a Range Rover V8 engine firing up. But that sound might die out as Range Rover has launched its first fully electric model. The new car is being built entirely in Britain at Jaguar Land Rover's manufacturing plant in Solihull in the West Midlands. Let's talk to the Sunday Times senior motoring writer, Will Dron. Good morning.
4: Good morning, Kate.
1: How significant is this announcement then?
4: It's a very important day for Range Rover, for Jaguar Land Rover. They are obviously going ahead with their electrification program, which includes the Jaguar that was fairly controversial when it was announced. The electric Range Rover, though, is a car that they say is just as capable, in fact, in some ways more capable than the existing Range Rover, but will appeal to its customers because it's got the same luxury, it's got the same sort of smoothness, and it's even quieter than the existing Range Rover. So they're excited about it. We will have to see whether the customers agree.
1: Well, I mean, it's a hefty car already. It's a big unit of a car. And if we're talking about a fully electrified model, that surely means a big old heavy battery, doesn't it?
4: It does. The battery is extremely heavy, but don't forget they've taken out a lot of the drivetrain. They've taken the engine out, they've taken the transmission out, which is a big lump, and they've taken the fuel tank out, and that saves quite a lot of weight. So overall, there's only a sort of 200-300 kilo increase in the weight, and when you've got a car that heavy anyway, it's not a huge amount.
1: And do they think they will be able to deliver the same kind of drive? Because people obviously buy this car for a reason, and they like the way that it drives, they like the way that it feels. Some people have been critical of electric cars. You don't get quite the same sense of power, maybe, I suppose. If that's what you're buying a car for, and we're not going to get into that now,
0: I think we should.
1: Do you still get that same feeling from this car?
4: Well, yeah, I know what you mean. I'm a petrol head, but I like electric cars. So you don't have to be one thing or the other. What Range Rover would say is that this is a car that people want smoothness, people want luxury, and this is more of the same because it's quieter. When you accelerate, it's even smoother. There's no gearbox, and it offers the same capability off-road. As I said, it can still go up you know, 45 degree angles. It can wade 900 millimeters in water, and it's just as powerful. In fact, it's it's got, you know, 542 brake horsepower, which is an enormous amount, plus more torque than a V8. So
1: is it going to cost more, Will?
4: Yes, it does cost more, but you know, if you were to buy a petrol model that is absolutely top spec, then yeah, not quite as much as that. But at £154,000 and yeah, £70, so £154,070. So,
1: goodness me, you think they'd knock off the £70, wouldn't you? Just
5: do me a deal.
4: you might be able to get £70 off if you haggle hard.
1: Sure. Shall we give it a good go, Will? If we ever get to that point, thanks very much. Great to have you with us.
4: Thank you.
1: Will Tron there, the Sunday Times senior motoring writer.
5: The problem is people driving it in West London don't need it to go through 4 foot of water and up a hill, do they?
1: No, not they don't, no.
5: And do we criticise people? Because I said I thought I had a Range Rover once, but it turns out I had a Discovery.
1: You had a Discovery. Not the same thing. You think you had a Discovery, yeah.
5: I don't care about cars at all. I've got a Volvo hybrid now, which is about as beige as you can possibly get. Would you have a Range Rover?
1: There is a very big car. I can't see a time when I would have need of a car that large.
5: You might have a strong view on it. 0300032353.
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0: Headlines this morning. Andy Burnham faces first Prime Minister's questions as the UK's debt problems grow and economic pressures keep coming from the Middle East, where Iran and America have had the most significant exchange of fire in weeks.
1: Ahead, the economist Jim O'Neill decided not to take up a role as one of Andy Burnham's ministers. He'll join us to talk about what he thinks the Prime Minister ought to do to bring government debt under control, and will the Bayeux tapestry bring the British and French closer together?
0: It's Wednesday, the 2nd of September.
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7: Thank you, Kate. Good morning. Andy Burnham is preparing for his first Prime Minister's questions, with borrowing costs increasing and fears growing of rises in interest rates and inflation. The cost of government's borrowing is turning into a major issue after the yield on 30-year bonds rose to 5.9%. That's the highest it's been for 30 years. It's believed the Iran war and the cost of borrowing have damaged the government's fiscal headroom quite severely. Times Radio's business correspondent Dominic O'Connell says the cost of living could be about to rise yet again.
8: There'll be an immediate impact for consumers, particularly for borrowers, for people who are trying to borrow money to buy a house, for example. So mortgage rates will go up on the back of this if it stays high for a while, for long enough for prices to be adjusted. Also, with the budget now due on October the 28th, it does reduce the government's room to manoeuvre. Rachel Reeves had a fiscal headroom of around about £24 billion. Most economists think that's now gone down by about half.
7: Government Minister Sally Jamieson has told Times Radio that businesses will be supported.
11: Well, I think the Prime Minister has already indicated his support for businesses in the 20% cut to business rates that he gave to pubs and live music venues when he first came into office. So I think he's given a really clear indication. He said yesterday in his speech that this is a pro-business government. And so I think he's given the right messages there. It's not for me to obviously preempt what's going to be in the budget, but I think we've been really clear since the start that we want to support businesses because it's British business that are going to grow our economy.
7: Iran and the US have exchanged more airstrikes in the Middle East, raising fears of a slide back into open war. Iran's Revolutionary Guard says it attacked US bases in retaliation for US attacks on Iranian provinces. US Central Command says it followed attempted attacks on commercial shipping in the Strait of Hormuz. Donald Trump says the US has almost total control of the waterway, but a former US special envoy for the Middle East under President Biden, David Satterfield, has told Times Radio that's not true.
17: There is a very significant difference between the president and senior administration officials' repeated declarations regarding the strait being open and the reality. From a market standpoint, the strait is absolutely not open. Yeah. The quantities of crude that are moving out, they're there, they're real, but they're a fraction of the normal flows. And the movement of non-hydrocarbons, fertilizer precursors, petrochemicals, steel, aluminum, helium, they're essentially zero. The strait is not open.
7: Cleveland's police is being given an extra £2 million to tackle serious crime following a series of incidents near Middlesbrough. They include the A66 crash almost 2 weeks ago, in which two police officers were killed. More than half of nurses have treated patients at the end of their lives in corridors or other makeshift spaces. Marie Curie surveyed more than 1,000 nursing staff. It's also identified uncertainty about patient wishes at the end of their lives. The charity's chief medical officer, Dr. Sarah Holmes, has shared one potential solution to that.
9: Having access to advance care plans. So this is having conversations with people in advance to talk about their wishes, their wants for treatment, what they would or wouldn't want to happen at the end of their life. We know from the survey that staff are confident in starting these conversations, but often documentation of these advanced care plans is either not available or not accessible to professionals at the time when they need it.
7: Spanish prosecutors say there have been 23 sexual assaults in the autonomous city of Ceuta in North Africa since the end of July, when about 72,000 migrants crossed from neighbouring Morocco. They say 9 assaults were on children. The Times' Spain correspondent David Sharrock explains how the government is dealing with tensions between communities.
12: They're trying to create camps for the migrants to get them off the streets. Basically, at the moment, they're everywhere. They're in the streets, they're on the beaches, they're in squares. So they're trying to create these camps where they can be contained and looked after. But the pace of it is so slow that you have this difficulty where things are being promised and they're not being delivered. Pharmacies have reported that they've run out of pepper spray because a lot of people have been stockpiling it because they're so scared.
7: The man accused of killing right-wing American campaigner Charlie Kirk last year could face the death penalty. Tyler Robinson has entered not guilty pleas on 7 charges, including aggravated murder. Times Radio's Cara Bentley has more.
13: It's been nearly a year since the 31-year-old activist Charlie Kirk was shot in the neck while talking at a university in front of a crowd of 3,000 people and many more on a live stream. The 23-year-old accused of his murder was arrested a day after the shooting, and a judge has now ruled that there is enough evidence for a trial and that he could face the death penalty because of the risk of killing other people. Tyler Robinson's defence attorneys argue that he hit the intended target and did not endanger anyone in the crowd.
7: Dame Maureen Lipman has told an actor who withdrew from a play she's in because of her views on Israel and Palestine to stop being so cowardly and speak to her directly. The veteran actress has told The Times that Gerard McCarthy has made no attempts to get in touch. Lipman, who is 80, has described his actions as virtue signalling. She says she's simply a working woman of a certain age who believes that the state of Israel should be allowed to exist, adding that she's an actor, not a politician. And the historic Royal Palace's charity says schools should teach far more detail about Henry VIII's 6 wives. They say their marital status or their demise is nowhere near enough. They say the Tudor king wouldn't be nearly as well known without them. The group's chief historian, Tracy Borman, has told Times Radio that Anne Boleyn is a clear example of what can be missed out.
14: Without Anne Boleyn, I don't think we'd have had the Reformation. She was a leading light in religious circles. She was very passionate about bringing England into the reformed religion. And her daughter Elizabeth would then go on to firmly establish this new religion known as Protestantism in England. So she was a mover and shaker politically and religiously.
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0: Good morning, this is Times Radio Breakfast with Kate McCann and Stig Abel. So how do I make economic theory sound dramatic? Well, Andy Burnham has blamed our country's plight on 2 things: Margaret Thatcher and Brexit. Did that work? We'll come back to theme tunes in a moment, but is he right? And is this harking back to the immutable past helpful? What about the perilous present? Remember what the American strategist James Carville once said? I used to think if there was reincarnation, I wanted to come back as the president or the pope. But now I'd want to come back as the bond market. You can intimidate everybody. Surely one of the biggest factors for Burnham to wrangle is the incredibly high and intimidating cost of borrowing. Should that be on his mind more than the politics of a time when EastEnders was last a significant cultural event? We'll talk to the man who shaped the Prime Minister's thinking, or helped shape his thinking, but was unwilling to go with him into government, Jim O'Neill.
1: Elsewhere, Andy Burnham will be saying bonjour and bienvenue.
0: You did it. Do you believe
1: in
0: yourself?
1: I did it perfectly the first time.
0: You did it. Believe in yourself. Bienvenue.
1: To Emmanuel Macron, who will be visiting today to help open the exhibition of the Bayeux Tapestry, an artefact which famously deals with the issue of a difficult channel crossing. The question of how to manage that border will no doubt come up between the two leaders, as Burnham will make the case, which he did yesterday in Parliament, that Anglo-French cooperation has alleviated the situation without entirely solving the problem. We'll look at the diplomatic dance, and our favourite Frenchwoman, Muriel Zaga, will offer up some cultural examples of where England and France have joined together happily.
0: We'll also look at how high climate change is and should be on the Prime Minister's agenda. We'll talk about the semiotics of interior design as we get an expert to critique our new studio. And theme tunes are on our mind this morning because Ski Sunday has been cancelled. The first thing that popped into our heads, of course, was this.
1: When you're doing the little bounce, are you doing the skiing down?
0: I don't think I am, although I think that's why it's so good. A lot of people like Black Beauty because it's very gallopy. I think someone, whoever wrote Ski Sunday, got the sort of...
1: It's the bouncy ski
0: downhill
1: bit, isn't it?
0: And also, okay. I've got quite a bouncy chair. I'm quite enjoying this.
1: It's quite bouncy.
0: Yeah. We're going to speak to the man who wrote the music to Howard's Way, which you don't know.
1: Nope.
0: But you're going to hear later in his magnificent and indeed EastEnders. And speaking of things that were much better in the past and cling naggingly in the mind when you want to forget them... It's Wednesday and Giles Corran is back from his ill-deserved holiday to go to join Edwina Curry to go through the news at 9.
1: You can get in touch with us this morning and share your thoughts on Andy Burnham or perhaps your favourite theme song. You can WhatsApp us on 0333 0333 2353, text us on 87222, start your message with the word Times, or email our producer James on studio@times.radio.
0: 8:10, when Andy Burnham became Prime Minister, he told Lord O'Neill, Jim O'Neill, that he wanted the renowned economist to be in the middle of his economic plans. But Jim told the Sunday Times he didn't want to compromise his independence by becoming a minister. He did offer the PM the opportunity to talk to him whenever he wanted. And you can see why Burnham would want to talk to him. He's a long-time champion of Northern devolution, a former Conservative Treasury minister, and also once the chief economist at Goldman Sachs. So with bond prices hitting records, growth low, and the need for increased spending on defence crucial for the nation's security, what would Jim O'Neill tell the PM this morning? Let's ask him. Morning, Jim.
10: Morning, Stig. I've been thinking that surely you should have had Coronation Street playing rather than EastEnders in your intro.
0: I'm not sure Coronation Street would have given me the drama that I wanted there for the da-da-da-da. But it's a fair point. It's all about the North of you guys, isn't it? God, we can't have a conversation without the North creeping in.
10: I think I see you referred to my interview with, it was the Saturday Times, not Sunday Times, but I did mention that in terms of devolution... the Prime Minister should give attention to London, given how it had struggled the past 20 years as well, actually. So yeah, I can see things beyond Manchester.
0: That's good. It's good to hear that you can, Jim, at least. How worried about the bond market should we be?
10: Well, listen, the really big issue that is difficult for virtually any country in the world is the bit of a mess going on in the United States. Yeah. And that's what's really gone on the past week or so, including yesterday. There's a spat going on between their central bank and their treasury. US Treasury actually tried to intervene in US bonds last week to keep the yields down, which so far has failed dismally. And of course, given how important the US bond market is to the world, if that carries on, then it's a headache for virtually every other country in the world, especially the ones that have to borrow a lot.
0: But we also...
10: That's the background to what... was the first day back in Parliament yesterday, really.
0: And what was the outcome? Because we also have very high borrowing costs ourselves, and you know, our bonds are higher than many other countries. How bad could that be? What's the problem with that?
10: Well, because we borrow so much each year still, we have to service the cost of that. And so each time bond yields rise, the amount of money the government has to pay back just in interest rate cost goes up as well, and you get into this sort of escalating problem. On top of that, of course, our own 10-year bond yields are crucial to a number of things in terms of long-term borrowing, not least for many of your listeners, I suspect, including mortgage rates. Yeah. So if they keep going up, mortgage rates are going to go up.
0: And can Burnham do anything to stop them going up?
10: I hope so, and I'd like to think so, given Andy's clearly stated ambition to be different. And I do think he's had a pretty good 5-6 weeks start to his life. But he's got to what I did, but because of the issues behind what you're asking, what I now try to reframe as the golden opportunities. I think a number of economists, not just myself, would think anybody that was going to take credible action to deal with the excesses of the triple lock or the excesses of welfare spending, some proper reforms of housing, and maybe try to really embed a more serious plan for stopping the never-ending rise in health spending, the bond markets would probably respond really favourably. Even though our bonds haven't been hit any worse than anybody else's, really, the past week. Yesterday was a slight exception. The truth of the matter is our yields started before Andy came in higher than many other countries would like to compare ourselves, actually even above Greece. And it's for these reasons. The investors and analysts can look at the state of our finances. They see rising tax rates, but they see government spending, which has just risen dramatically, and it's not really leading to any productive return in terms of growth of the economy.
0: And do you think he has the bottle or the political ability to tackle some of these big things? I mean, does he have the ability to say, we're going to look at the triple lock, we're going to cut welfare spending, we're going to cut health spending, we're actually going to cut the cost of doing government? Because all I hear from Andy Burnham, Jim, I'm going to be honest with you, is that more government is the answer, not less government.
10: Well, let's see. Obviously, there are a number of opportunities now that Parliament is back for these issues now for Andy to respond to, not least, of course, the budget in a couple of months. But also, Andy is talking quite a bit about this 10-year plan. And I can't imagine a serious 10-year plan about how the country should look in 10 years would be complete unless there was some addressing of some of these kind of issues. Amongst the things that the OBR does, probably the single most important thing, this is our independent fiscal watchdog, is its annual review of the long-term fiscal outlook for the UK. And it's worth your listeners giving a cursory look to or detailed look to, because it shows each year, and they keep showing the same, if not worse, the more we go into the future, the more severe the debt profile deteriorates, unless somebody starts to do something about these central issues.
0: So are you saying that he has to make some cuts? What this boils down to, he's got to make some cuts in terms of government spending.
10: I mean, I've been saying it for a while, and I think there's a sort of been denial. I think I've discussed it with you guys before. There's been a denial from all sorts of governments, the many of which we've had the past few years, where they just sort of live in a world where none of these things seem to be real. And it's got into this psychology where they're sort of regarded as sacred cows that no politician dare touch. But if you have the markets carrying on doing what they're doing globally and here, then eventually they're going to have absolutely no choice, because the penalty of the debt servicing cost and the knock-on effect to other markets, including mortgage rates, will be too severe for a government to resist.
0: But you know Burnham better than any of us, Jim. As I say, all I hear from him is more government, not less government. Do you believe he will tackle some of these issues?
10: So I think what Andy was... I didn't watch the speech live. I caught up with the highlights of it afterwards. I think what Andy's talking about is specifically that more control over some of the utility companies and maybe a couple of other things, a bit a la how he's done with buses in Manchester. I don't think that necessarily means... per se, more government spending. And I think most people in the country, when they look at the state of how the utilities and other things perform for us individually, they probably would agree with some of that, if not all of it. I don't think that necessarily implies, therefore, that Andy wouldn't want to do some big changes on these other things. On welfare, Andy's taught quite a bit, and I think if you look at the detail, he makes the point of distinguishing between cuts for the sake of cuts and proper reform. And I think part of the devolution agenda will be reforming of things that relate to parts of welfare, because I'm a strong believer that you can't solve some of these complex interrelated things unless it is moved down to the local level, where the unique problems of a place are how to deal with them. But I do think the Milburn Review, which Andy's also referred to, gives him a great chance to truly reform welfare spending and cut the amount of money that's being wasted on it.
0: Are high taxes inevitable, though? In the short term, at least, we've got very high borrowing costs. He wants to do lots of things. Are we going to see a wealth tax? Are we going to see higher taxes, do you feel?
10: Well, as I also

0: have boxed themselves in on the three major forms of raising tax. And so they're scurrying around looking for other things. But I personally would be very opposed to any increase in capital gains tax. I can see the case for a proper reform of capital gains tax, where you make sure that real risk takers and real entrepreneurs don't get penalised anymore, and if anything, should be given more incentives. And some other forms of what are reported as capital gains are forced to be treated as income. I think that would be actually really sensible, because I think quite a few participants in business sort of game it a little. And I can see with proper property reform the case for higher taxes on more expensive houses, or ultimately I'd rather see it on land actually, but otherwise on higher valued houses. But on other forms of wealth tax, I think it would be not very smart thing to do, because it would just result in even more people probably deciding to leave the country. Yeah. And acts as a disincentive to business, which we need, and as Andy has been trying to say, is pro-business. And I suspect Andy is opposed to any of that.
1: We're going to have to see what happens, and how much faith we can have in him is one of the questions over the next few months will be borne out or otherwise. Jim, good to speak to you.
0: Thanks for having me on, guys.
1: That's Jim O'Neill, the economist and wise head.
2: Lots of you getting in touch, listening to that interview with Jim O'Neill, talking about, well, Claire says here, a pleasure to listen to, clear, measured, and you feel instinctively that he's being straight and honest. It's so different from the usual political interviews. 0333 003 2353 if you want to get in touch. Time now, though, for the answer to our quiz question we asked you half an hour ago.
1: The Which Royal Navy light cruiser was launched on St. Patrick's Day in 1938 and is the largest object in the Imperial War Museum's collection?
2: It is, of course, HMS Belfast, and congratulations to everybody who messaged in to let us know the answer to that one.
1: Which, I've got to be honest, were predominantly dudes.
2: I think it was only men.
1: And then a woman got in touch and said her husband told her the answer.
2: On behalf of her husband, she was sending the answer.
1: Magnificent. Congratulations to everyone. If you like that, there are 15 more questions in the Times Daily Quiz available now on the Times app and website.
2: We have been talking, of course, this morning about the price of gilts, which reflect how much the government pays for its debt. Dominic O'Connell, Times Radio's business correspondent, has just messaged us to say that the price of a UK 10-year gilt has edged even higher this morning. It now stands at 5.257, which is up on yesterday's high of 5.254. It's not a huge move, and the 30-year gilt has actually fallen, but that is a slightly higher rate there this morning.
1: Emmanuel Macron is in the UK today. We'll wonder what he's doing here, and we'll find out what the interiors editor of the Times makes of our new studio. This is Times Radio Breakfast with Kate McCann and Stig Abel in association with Nationwide, a good way to bank.
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6: 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After 4 years of Fairer Share, they've given back over £1.5 billion of profits in total to eligible members. 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
2: Good morning. It is 8:24. Andy Burnham will have no time to catch his breath after Prime Minister's questions today. He's hosting the French President Emmanuel Macron and his wife Brigitte. The French couple will attend the formal opening of the Bayeux Tapestry exhibition at the British Museum before the President becomes the first EU leader to meet with the Prime Minister. Relations with France are crucial on many levels, not least in stopping the migrant boats crossing the Channel. Andy Burnham has said he plans to thank the French president for helping him to stop the small boats. Well, Lord Ricketts, Peter Ricketts, is a former British ambassador to France and a former national security advisor. Good morning.
7: Good morning, Kate.
2: It's Andy Burnham's first visit from an EU leader. What do you expect will be on the table for discussion?
7: Yes, I mean, President Macron, I think it's his sixth prime minister since he's been president of France for 9 years, which is a reminder of the turnover of prime ministers. So I think he will arrive wanting to get the measure of his latest British colleague. I think the obvious points are the crisis issues on which Britain and France have been working so closely, the coalition of the willing on Ukraine. Andy Burnham was in Kiev just the other day and

0: chaired with Macron a meeting of this coalition of the willing, Iran, how the Europeans can help to try and get the straits open and keep relations with Donald Trump on an even keel, and relations with the EU. Andy Burnham's talked briefly about essentially maintaining the policies of his predecessor, Keir Starmer, but also wanting to get closer to the EU as part of his drive for growth. So that's the kind of agenda I think that they'll be going over when they meet later.
1: And what's the attitude in France at the moment towards the British? I mean, there's been this big question about defence spending and the commitment of the UK on defence spending. We are told that we are only going to get that path to 3%. More information about it next year, early next year, not in the budget this year. Do you think that that will be enough?
0: I think it's a question in French minds whether we're spending enough. But to be absolutely honest, I don't think Britain looms very large in most people's thinking in France. There was a time through the Brexit years when we were seen as a major problem. That's no longer the case. If they think about Britain, I think they tend to think about how we are working together with the French, the British, on issues like Ukraine. But yes, I mean, the French have always been accustomed to seeing the UK as one of the two leading European military powers with them. They are doing their best to ramp up their own defence spending. And I suspect that the experts are looking a bit askance at the way that the British are not able to find the money to get to the 3% of GDP by 2030, which John Healey resigned over only a few weeks ago. So they'll be watching the budget next month very carefully on that, I'm sure.
1: Yes, indeed. You're attending, I think, the Bayeux Tapestry event this evening. How significant a moment is that going to be?
0: Well, it's the start of the run-up, as you like, if you like, to the major event, which is the opening of the Tapestry exhibition to the public on the 10th of September. That's going to be a really magic moment where thousands and thousands of people will be able to see the tapestry. I mean, what I can say is that it arrived from France safe and sound. The high-technology container that brought it across did its job. Mm-hmm. It's now there, laid out flat under this very high-tech showcase that's been designed for it. And it's just going to be a wonderful show. And the build-up to that opening starts today, goes on all this week. The British Museum will be announcing the details of that. Yeah. But for those who didn't get tickets in the first round, the next tranche goes on sale in October for the January to March period. And I really do recommend everyone to go and have a look at it. It's the most stunning sight.
1: People will keep an eye out for that. Just finally, Lord Ricketts, Keir Starmer is talking about doing more in international relations. What job do you think he might have in mind for himself?
0: Well, I don't know. Maybe he'd like to have a run at being, for example, Secretary General of NATO. I'm not sure that the Brits, with their defence spending where it is, we were just talking about, are going to be very well placed for that, frankly. Or is it going to be some sort of international advisory role, the sort of role that Tony Blair has been playing for many years? I don't honestly know. I do think it was one of the successes of his brief time as Prime Minister, the international side. His colleagues did appreciate him. They saw him putting a lot of energy into issues like Ukraine, like Iran, like Trump handling. So maybe there's some sort of advisory role. But a big international job, I'm not sure that I see what there is out there for him right now.
1: Lord Ricketts, thank you very much, and enjoy the event later this evening.
0: Thank you.
2: GB makes the point that Macron has had seven of his own prime ministers since he became president.
1: Yes.
2: So we're not the only ones in chaos, which I think is a fair point.
1: It is a fair point.
2: 8:28, you may have heard we're in a brand new studio, or if you're watching us on YouTube, hello, you'll have seen it. We've asked the Times Interiors editor, the fearsome Katrina Burrows, to come in and give us an honest review of our new home. So with a due sense of dread, welcome to Katrina. Morning to you.
3: Morning.
2: What do you think?
3: Honestly?
2: Yeah, well, no.
3: I love what you've done with the place.
2: Oh, bless you. Did you like the tour?
3: I understand it's really different. It feels very comforting and welcoming, and it kind of encourages one to divulge, I think.
1: Well, that's good. That's what we want.
3: Exactly.
2: Do you know what, Katrina? I wrote the brief for it. So this is a very pretentious thing to do.
1: And
2: you
1: have to tell me whether, mind.
2: Whether interior design...
3: You mood boarded it.
2: I didn't. I wrote a couple of paragraphs to someone who then...
3: Yeah.
2: Did that.
3: Yeah.
2: So hear a little bit of it. So I said, Times Radio takes the news seriously, but not itself too seriously. It's frank and informal and honest. It allows common sense and personality to shine through. It is close to readers and listeners who are our community. And that's what we wanted to convey, a sense of welcome to our home. Was the vibe.
3: Feels very homely. And it also, you've added, I don't know who did your styling, but whoever did it is a shelfie ninja because they have got all the kind of rules that Shelfie stylists obey.
2: Which are what?
3: We have the broken diagonal. So you have three, always have odd numbers of objects, obviously. When you have three objects, you don't have them all the same height. No, you don't have them descending order like that. You have an up and down, a gentle
2: up and down. Oh, so you try and break up the silhouette.
3: That leads the eye in a kind of casual stroll.
2: Is it too cluttered?
3: I love clutter, personally. I love stuff.
2: Do you think
1: about the inclusion of Stig Abel's own tome on the shelves?
2: I didn't insist on that. I look like a fool by that. They did that. I did not insist on that.
1: The man who wrote the brief is protesting quite strongly here. I'm just saying.
3: A couple of megalomaniac type things on here. Like, there is the globe. Is that because Times Radio is wanting world domination?
2: Yes.
1: Yes, oh, excellent.
2: And there's
1: excellent.
2: Some of it's, I think, old Times gear. So it's like from the Times archive. Yeah. So it's like the history of the Times. So it's like an old-time telephone and...
3: It's homey, yeah. It's also, that's another rule of your shelfie, which is old and new together so that it doesn't look box fresh. It's much more relaxing.
2: OK.
3: High and low together. So we've got your lovely cement Abigail Ahern vase there. Beautiful stuff. And you've got a bit of H&M, which is... I think that's a tenner at the moment, that...
2: bargain.
1: High and low over here. That's what we're here for.
3: High low.
2: High low is a very... Actually, that, I should have put that in the brief, because high low is kind of a thing that Tom Bailey tries to do.
1: Well, you didn't need to, because they nailed the brief based on what you wrote.
2: So is the era of... What was the name of that woman who wanted to throw away everything? Marie Kondo.
3: Marie Kondo.
2: Is that over?
3: I would say I feel like it's over. I feel we love stuff. I feel we're more... Can I introduce... Are you au fait with feng shui?
2: Oh, well, I've heard of it.
3: I'm going to introduce another Mary. So I spoke to Mary Diamond, who is like the Feng Shui Queen of America. And she was telling me you kind of use these bookcases as a manifestation aid. So
2: come on.
3: It's true.
2: Did you laugh in her face when she said that?
3: I totally did not, because I'm a nice person.
2: Do you believe in manifestation?
3: I kind of do, because it keeps your eyes on the prize.
2: Do you believe in it, Kate? Do you know what it is? Yeah.
1: I know what it is. I haven't done it.
2: So
1: maybe
2: the idea
1: we should. I tell you what. Let's do a week of manifesting. We'll manifest
3: what
1: for a week.
3: What do you want? What do you want from life?
1: Oh God, that's a big question. We're already 2 minutes late for the new week.
3: Well, Mary wanted more A-list celebrities on her books, so she put two fake Oscars behind her on the bookshelf.
1: Okay.
3: Who called her 2 days later? Steven Spielberg.
1: So you know what? We've been talking all week about sneaking things onto the bookshelf.
2: Katrina.
1: We've been talking about sneaking things onto the bookshelf. We're going to manifest and we're going to sneak things on that are appropriate to our manifestations, and we'll see whether they come true.
2: Okay, and see if Katrina can spot them.
1: We'll see whether
2: they
1: come true.
2: You'll have to watch this now.
1: Yeah.
2: Would you change anything? Would you add anything before you go? Because you are an expert. You are wearing a resplendent pink trousers.
1: You look
2: magnificent, yeah.
3: I would say I'm a little bit worried about this backdrop of London, because it's great right now. That blue is giving, like, biophilic. It's giving relax, it's giving focus. But by the end of a day, I don't know how your circadian rhythms feel.
1: We change it to nighttime.
3: You do?
1: We do. Yeah.
3: I said I'd change that.
1: There you go. Right. Okay, good, there you go. That. Nailed it.
2: Katrina, we love you coming on this programme. You always teach us some things. I think you do operate in a woo-woo world that would make me nervous, frankly, but you navigate it beautifully.
1: That's where we like him to be in this studio. Make him a little nervous.
2: I don't...
3: He's comfortable there.
2: Yeah, woo-woo is too much. Manifesting with Oscars. It's just a coincidence. Do you know what? The world's full of coincidences. Randomness is still fine.
1: I believe in it. We're going to give it a go.
2: Katrina, you're a great woman. Thanks for joining us. That's Katrina Burrows there, with the brilliant job of being the interiors editor of The Times.
1: It is 8:33. With our apologies for being a little late to the news, here is Andy Hayes.
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5: Thank you, Kate. Good morning. Andy Burnham is preparing for his first Prime Minister's questions, with borrowing costs increasing and fears growing of rises in interest rates and inflation. The cost of government's borrowing is turning into a major issue after the yield on 30-year bonds rose to 5.9%. That's the highest it's been for 30 years. The US and Iran could be back on a war footing after what's described as the most significant military exchange in weeks. US Central Command says it's hit air defense sites, radar systems and mine-laying capabilities. Iran says it has struck US assets in Jordan and Iraq. Spanish prosecutors say there have been 23 sexual assaults in Ceuta in North Africa since the end of July, when about 72,000 migrants crossed from neighbouring Morocco. They say 9 assaults were on children. Cleveland's police has been given an extra £2 million to tackle serious crime following a series of incidents near Middlesbrough. They include the A66 crash almost 2 weeks ago, in which two police officers were killed. And Dame Maureen Lipman has told an actor who withdrew from a play she is in because of her views on Israel and Palestine to stop being so cowardly and speak to her directly. The veteran actress has told The Times that Gerard McCarthy has made no attempt to get in touch. I'll have another update at 9 o'clock.
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1: Good morning. It's 8:37. This is Times Radio Breakfast with Stig Abel and Kate McCann. And Andy Burnham and Kemi Badenoch may have had a bit of practice yesterday, but today is the real thing because at midday, it's their first Prime Minister's Questions. Hugo Rifkind will bring it to you here on Times Radio with our unique PMQs unpacked. We'll pause the action and discuss it, but let's get some pre-match analysis with Times Radio's political editor, Anna Mihailova. Morning, Anna.
16: Good morning, Kate.
1: Andy Burnham is going to make a thing of being a much more human performer than Sir Keir Starmer. I think that's fair to say. How is Kemi Badenoch going to respond?
16: Well, we've got a flavour of how she will approach PMQs yesterday, because you could really see a difference in her style. She started off with much more focus on humour, on trying to be light of foot. And I think initially she delivered that well. We saw a flavour of that at the end of Keir Starmer's time in office, where she just stopped using PMQs as a chance to just give hammer blow after hammer blow and took a more subtle approach. But interestingly, while she did use humour to effect, Andy Burnham then responded with even more humour. And interestingly, he then used that to set up an attack line that was successful. So he then brought everything back to Liz Truss and delivered what was a blow, but again, veiled in joke form, which I spoke to veteran Conservative MPs afterwards, and they said they remember the Blair years. They drew comparison to that, and they said the similarity was that Tony Blair could deliver a joke at their expense and they would not be able to help laughing. And they felt the same yesterday. They laughed at that joke.
1: Oh, that's so interesting, isn't it?
16: And that is a strength. If he can continue to do that, and I suspect Kemi Badenoch, while she has certainly come on a long way since she started the job, she has got a lot better at PMQs, but she isn't really a natural. You have to, it's a very rare skill to be able to be that light of foot.
1: Yeah, and maybe Andy Burnham has that a little bit more. So she's got to try and figure out how to counter that element of his personality. But on the policy, there's a real clear distinction, and maybe clearer than we've had with Keir Starmer, between what these two politicians really believe.
16: Yes, which is interesting. Sort of, we've got, ideologically, they have quite early on set out very different stalls, which, if you see politics as you know, how Westminster should be, which is a room for debate and room for actually talking through ideas as opposed to just using the same positions and saying them over and over again, which the public is frankly fed up with.
1: Yeah, our listeners are fed up with.
16: So it could, we'll see if that brings a different style. And Andy Burnham's talk about Margaret Thatcher and the 80s, I mean, it's obviously very opposed to, it's a very different theory of politics to a lot of people think, but it also resonates with a lot of people in the country. And Kemi Badenoch was quite strong yesterday in early on saying, no, she does not agree with that diagnosis.
1: Yeah. One man who's finding it hard to get a word in edgeways at the moment is Nigel Farage, Reform UK. They've had a bit of a difficult summer, but we're heading towards Reform's conference, which begins, I think, tomorrow. What do you think their strategy will be to deal with Andy Burnham?
16: So their strategy will be a bit of what we've seen in the summer, which is to try and get back to home turf, try and seize back this view of being the anti-establishment party. One of the very interesting things that happened over the last few months was when focus groups would be asked about Nigel Farage, increasingly some of them would see people say that they saw him as establishment. And that's something Reform really doesn't want. Because he, you know, to work really, to draw on all his strengths, he has to be seen as the outsider. So I think they will take positions that are a little bit more outside of politics. They will try and focus on this idea that they are the disruptors and that they do things differently. So they'll probably be doing less within Westminster. They probably won't see it matter so much if they're not getting hearing. Because note that Andy Burnham's approach is very different to Keir Starmer. Keir Starmer gave them a lot of airtime.
1: Yeah.
16: There was a big concern among his MPs that he was legitimising them early on, that he gave them a platform that they did not actually need. They weren't the official opposition. And he started treating them as such. Whereas Andy Burnham is doing the complete opposite. He usually just doesn't mention them.
1: He's starving them of oxygen.
16: Starving them of oxygen.
1: It's a really difficult one to counter that. Anna, you'll be there, I think, at Reform UK's conference.
16: Going up tomorrow. Obviously, PMQs today, a bit of Parliament tomorrow, and then straight up on the train. But on PMQs, I think, you know, let's bring you back to Muhammad Ali. What they need to be is they need to float like a butterfly, sting like a bee. Can they do that? I think he could. I'm not sure she can.
1: Well, we'll find out. And we'll follow your reporting of Reform UK's conference throughout the week here on Times Radio. Anna, thank you very much.
16: Thanks, Kate.
1: Our political editor, Anna Mihailova.
2: I do think what constitutes the establishment and the elite is a pernicious discourse to get into. It's become, I think for too long there was an establishment in this country, it was all powerful, and so there needs to be a rejection about it. But it's such a badge that's worn proudly now by people that everyone is anti-elite. You know, Donald Trump is anti-elite and anti-establishment. He's the son of a billionaire. Nigel Farage is anti-elite and he's a stockbroker who went to a minor public school. So it almost loses meaning, but it's clearly a narrative. And Andy Burnham wants to be anti-establishment and he's a Cambridge educated lifelong political figure.
1: Well, it's reductive, and the problem with that kind of discourse is it's much easier than trying to navigate some of the intractable problems that this country is facing. 0333 2353 if you have views you'd like to share with us this morning.
2: It's 8:43. How do you deal with people who continually make their neighbours' lives a misery? The centre-right think tank, the Centre for Social Justice, has called on parents of youngsters who engage in antisocial behaviour to have their benefits cut or to be evicted from social housing. Joining us now is Josh Nicholson, the head of programming for Housing Communities at the Centre for Social Justice. Josh, morning to you.
17: Good morning.
2: How big a problem are you trying to solve here?
17: Our inquiry that we published this week has found that antisocial behaviour, crime, really is one of the biggest issues, if not the biggest challenge facing our high streets. Every form of ASB is up in the last year. 21 million Brits say they've experienced ASB in the last year, and over 2 incidents a minute are reported to the police. So this really is crucial. People see it in their communities. It angers them. It frustrates them when they feel that their communities are being hijacked. So what we've outlined this week is a plan really to just restore consequences, to make sure that the public can trust that when enforcement happens, it does result in consequences and these issues are sorted out in their communities.
2: And what's the behavior? Are we talking about loud music, about what other sort of antisocial behavior are we talking about here?
17: So the most significant form of ASB in the last year that has increased is actually vehicle related. So you can think of the kind of balaclava clad youth that perhaps are driving down pavements or over green spaces on mopeds, cars, e-bikes. You have dangerous dogs, big issue in London, all the way to the more traditional forms of ASB you might think of, be that street drinking, kind of rowdy behaviour on the streets, a general sense of making people feel uneasy in their communities. And in our Hijack High Streets report that the Centre for Social Justice published this week, that's really what we found, is that people feel that their communities have been hijacked, that they simply are not theirs anymore. So that's what our plan needs to address.
2: And you think these are predominantly people who are under 18 and you can punish their parents for essentially being bad parents?
17: So there is an issue among youth offenders. It's not just youth. It's people, you know, across a variety of different ages. But when youth in particular areas are causing kind of chaos and disorder, and let's just remember, this is a minority of young people. This is not all young people. We're not painting a broad brush here. This is a small group. But when this does happen, parents do have a responsibility. And it's right that consequences are seen in the local community. And our plans on benefits, or be that social housing, is not just a kind of whack-a-mole for ASB. This is for the most prolific offenders. This is when fines have been issued and remain unpaid. This is where young people are persistently terrorising their communities, and they have been told to stop repeatedly, where there have been court orders, and parents are still not taking responsibility. So these initiatives are really for those most prolific offenders that are really causing the most chaos. And that's why we believe that's important.
2: What do you do to people who aren't on benefits or who are on social housing?
17: So absolutely, this is not just something targeted at people in those categories. This has to be a kind of cross-society mission to restore consequences when antisocial behaviour, when crime takes place. So for example, take shoplifting, for example. So another crime that's really exploded in recent years. One of the recommendations that our report has put forward is to mandate tagging, GPS kind of restrictions and curfews for repeat offenders or those linked to organised crime.
2: So it's consequences that you're saying. When something happens, actually consequences should follow is the thrust of what you're saying.
17: Absolutely. And this is why now over half of Britons feel that ASB is not handled well by the criminal justice system. It's why people are so angry and frustrated when they see shoplifting in their communities.
2: Yeah.
17: Yet no, less than 1 in 10 offences are reported to the police and fewer than 1 in 4 people actually ever are sent to court. It's about making sure we have consequences when crime takes place. It's a return to basic enforcement.
2: Okay.
17: And that really is at the root of how we renew our high streets and communities.
2: I understand the point. Josh, good to speak to you.
17: Thank you.
2: Here's Josh Nicholson there, the head of Programme for Housing and Communities at the Centre for Social Justice.
1: Some really interesting reflections on that interview. Nick says, I work in policing and the vast majority of antisocial behaviour is not caused by young people. It's caused by people in their 30s and 40s. We need to be able to target them effectively and have a justice system that responds. That's how you deal with the problem. Catherine says, in my village, the speeding joyriders and street drinkers are private school educated. No benefits to withhold there. There's such an assumption here about the worst off who are responsible for all ills. And Chris says, I totally agree with this sense of communities being hijacked. Sadly, it does relate to parenting and probably to previous generations too.
2: It's from Claire, as well as the antisocial behaviour listed by your guest. One of the biggest problems in our pretty Kent village is boys as young as 8 using catapults to fire ball bearings at squirrels, ducks, pigeons and car windscreens. It's awful. I guess the question is, if someone's on benefits, you can go after the benefits. But if they're not on benefits, you'd have to have the equal way of going after them. Otherwise, it's just kicking down, isn't it?
1: You can send us your thoughts, as ever, 0333 003 2353. From 9 o'clock, we're going to talk through the day's news with the former Conservative Minister Edwina Currie and the Times columnist Giles Corran. But next, we'll discuss theme tunes. We've been talking about them all morning. We're going to play some of your favourites with the man that created one of the most famous on British television, the EastEnders theme tune. This is Times Radio Breakfast with Stig Abel and Kate McCann in association with Nationwide, a good way to bank.
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2: Good morning to you. It's 8:51. The BBC has axed Ski Sunday after 50 years. Will people miss a Sunday roundup of skiing news? How do they even fill that programme?
1: How is there even a Sunday roundup of skiing news?
2: No one knows because no one's ever watched it. They've just listened to this. I remember this so vividly. Sunday evening, the misery of school looming like a dark cloud, and this jollies you along. What is the secret of creating a tune that really works on TV? Well, we're going to speak to an absolute expert on this. Simon May's work includes the theme tune to this.

So good. I did promise Kate I would play this one because, again, I remember this vividly from my childhood. The programme, awful. A sort of weird soap opera about yachting, from what I can remember. But the theme tune was this.

0: a bit like Scarborough Baywatch.
1: That is brilliant. It's
0: that's
1: so
0: that's
1: good.
0: That's basically what it is, isn't it? It's like the Scarborough version of Baywatch with a seagull in the background.
1: It's so 80s, but it's so beautiful. Anyway, let's talk to Simon now, the man who came up with these brilliant pieces of music and culture. Simon, morning to you.
2: Good morning, Steve. Good morning, Kate.
0: Morning.
1: What makes a good theme tune? I mean, that's an obvious question, but what's the key factor in all of this?
2: I think there's two key things. One, it's got to reflect the programme, what the programme's all about. So what you see outside on the tin is what you get inside. So you mentioned the seagulls in Howard's Way. That's telling you that the programme's going to be about oceans and seas and yachts and boats. The second thing that the theme needs to be is memorable. Although a lot of themes nowadays don't seem to tick that box, they're more like recognizable rather than memorable. I like to pride myself, I was brought up on Mozart, so I've always loved melodies, and the themes I write, hopefully you'll be able to sing. I listened to the Ski Sunday theme earlier today, and you can't actually sing it. I mean,
1: I beg to differ. I beg to differ.
2: Go on, go on. I said sing.
1: Oh, well, if this is a talent issue, then I can't help you there, I'm afraid, Simon. With EastEnders, how much of it is the drum? Did you come up with the drum as well as the tune? The drum fill.
2: The what you're referring to, the doof doof, came later. When it was first started, it didn't have that at the beginning of the episode. I mean, basically, in a nutshell, when I write a theme, I write the long version, and the long version of EastEnders had the opening titles for 20 odd seconds, then a whole middle section, which was actually in a Cockney, and then I had to go back to the main titles for the end titles. And Graham Broad, my wonderful drummer, I said, Graham, we need a bit of smoke and mirrors here, because the tempo and feel of the middle section was completely different to the more contemporary theme at the end. So I said, can you take up a whole bar and give us a beautiful drum fill, like based on the main theme, da da da da da, tum tum tum tum tum, tikka, and that was basically taking us back into the main theme at the end. I was very lucky because Julia and Tony, the two producers of the show, came into the studio just as the engineer was getting a sound up on the syndromes. And they heard it going into the end titles. They said, Simon, that's brilliant. That's the end titles, obviously. I said, I hadn't really worked it out. But I said,
1: but they heard it.
2: It is.
1: what's your favourite then? Not your own. Give us a couple to go and dig up.
2: Well, I mean, the late Ron Grainer wrote some wonderful, wonderful themes. My favourite of his is Tales of the Unexpected.
1: We're going to have to play that because you're the seventh person who's mentioned that today.
2: Yeah.
1: So can we dig that up? Because I think we need to play that song.
2: Yeah, it's a wonderful theme. And of course, Ron wrote many, many other well-known themes, Doctor Who, etc. He was probably, arguably, the best TV theme writer ever.
1: Well, hang on, here it is. This is Tales of the Unexpected.

0: Oh, that is unexpected.
1: Whimsical.
0: Yeah, I thought it'd be a bit darker than that, Simon. But there's something sort of charming about it.
2: Well, of course, it's got the Wolves feel to it, so it's kind of a fairground. Yeah, it's whimsical, isn't it?
0: Yeah, beautiful. Simon, what a great pleasure speaking to you, and congratulations on your body of work. You've given us an awful lot of pleasure this morning.
2: Hey, thanks so much. Have a nice day.
0: Take care. That's Simon May there, who is a brilliant, as you've heard, creator of theme tunes.
1: And apologies to Kirsty and Chris, who both either spat out a beverage or nearly choked after we decided to try and sing. I'm using quotes for that because it wasn't singing. The Ski Sunday music.
0: Challenge accepted,
1: apologies.
0: Simon May.
1: Apologies.
0: You can't sing the Ski Sunday theme tune.
1: We might try and get a few more of your favourites in before the end of the programme. But Joe Coburn joins us now. Good morning, Joe.
3: Yes, good morning to you both. I thoroughly enjoyed all that supposed singing and theme tunes. I love Tales of the Unexpected.
1: Oh, I don't know it, but I'm glad that you're...
3: Oh, it was great.
1: Oh, well, good. OK, maybe something to look up later. I'm glad that you feel welcome in the chaos that is the breakfast studio this morning. You're going to bring some control and some sense to us later.
3: Yeah.
1: You'll be coming on air after Prime Minister's Questions is finished. You know, there's a bit of a deja vu moment here. Liz Truss had a really difficult time when gilt yields rose. Now Andy Burnham is in a similar position. He's going to have to answer to that, isn't he?
3: Well, it was interesting listening to Jim O'Neill, who is an economist, an advisor to Andy Burnham, very much behind his plans for things like devolution. But you could hear the critical friend voice coming out quite clearly, I thought, this morning to say the whole sort of tone of Andy Burnham. He said he may have done a good job in the last sort of 5 or 6 weeks, but he's got to now get a grip on anything that might make the markets feel that the government is only talking about spending, all right, not massive commitments beyond what we already know, the massive commitment on increasing defence spending and some of the retail stuff over the summer. But the position of higher yields just means that the cost of financing the government's debt just goes up and up.
1: Yeah.
3: And if 10-year gilt yields are at around their highest level, I think at 5.25% since the 2008 global financial crisis. You've mentioned Liz Truss. It's squeaky bum time. Now, look, there are some big differences. With Liz Truss, it was £45 billion in unfunded tax cuts that were suddenly sort of sprung, if you like, on the government, on the economy and on the markets. And against that, she hadn't run any of the forecasts, her or Kwasi Kwarteng,
1: and
3: through
1: Joe,
3: the Office for Budget Responsibility. Yes.
1: A very different scenario, as you say, for Andy Burnham, but he is facing down, you know, a budget's coming pretty shortly. He's going to have to work out how to navigate that. Joe, plenty more on your programme today. Thank you so much for joining us. That is
3: You're
1: Joe
3: welcome.
1: Coburn. And there's plenty more on this programme too. Our panel are up next.
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0: Headlines this morning: Andy Burnham faces his first Prime Minister's questions as the UK debt problems grow and economic pressure keep coming from the Middle East, where Iran and America have had the most significant exchange of fire in weeks.
1: Head Giles Corran and Edwina Curry are reunited to tell us if they prefer the 70s or the 80s. Is it a fond farewell to Sir Keir Starmer? And we'll talk about whether docking benefits is the way to counter antisocial behaviour.
0: It's Wednesday, the 2nd of September.
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1: First, let's get the news with Andy Hayes.
6: Thank you, Kate. Good morning. Andy Burnham is preparing for his first Prime Minister's questions, with borrowing costs increasing and fears growing of rises in interest rates and inflation. The cost of government's borrowing is turning into a major issue after the yield on 30-year bonds rose to 5.9%. That's the highest it's been for 30 years. Lord O'Neill, a former chief economist at Goldman Sachs who's been advising Andy Burnham, has told Times Radio what the PM needs to do to get borrowing costs down.
7: Anybody that was going to take credible action to deal with the excesses of the triple lock or the excesses of welfare spending, some proper reforms of housing, and maybe try to really embed a more serious plan for stopping the never-ending rise in health spending, the bond markets would probably respond really favourably.
6: The US and Iran could be back on a war footing after what's described as the most significant military exchange in weeks. The Iranian Red Crescent says five people were killed, meanwhile, and 50 wounded at a wedding in a coastal area on the Strait of Hormuz. A survey suggests that more than half of nurses have treated patients at the end of their lives in corridors or other makeshift spaces. Marie Curie surveyed more than 1,000 nursing staff. The Royal College of Paediatrics says children as young as six are among those seeking crisis support for their mental health. Figures from NHS England show more than 75,000 young people went to emergency departments last year with a mental health concern. That's a 36% rise on 2019. Spanish prosecutors say there have been 23 sexual assaults in Ceuta since the end of July, nine of them involving children. Between the 29th and the 31st of July, tens of thousands of people, mostly young Moroccan men, entered Ceuta, a Spanish territory in North Africa. Thousands of migrants are still there. David Sharrock, the Times' Spain correspondent, says it's chaos.
8: So you're having civil servants demonstrating, saying they're at their limit, they can't cope anymore. And then, of course, normal citizens saying, well, we still can't go out on the street anymore. We're scared to go outside. We can't take our kids out. Some schools have already announced that they're not reopening until at least the end of September now because they just feel insecure. Mm.
6: 16 people have been killed and 28 others injured after a bus crashed in Egypt, about 50 miles north of Sharm el-Sheikh. The southern Sinai Peninsula is a popular destination for tourists. And jewellers have criticised a plan to turn the site of the infamous 2015 Hatton Garden raid into a robbery-themed bar. In the raid over the Easter weekend, a gang of six elderly burglars climbed down a lift shaft and drilled through the walls of a safe deposit vault. It's since been dramatised in a radio play, a TV series and films including King of Thieves starring Michael Caine. For a roundup of the news on demand, subscribe to the Times Radio News Briefing on any podcast platform.
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1: Good morning. This is Times Radio Breakfast with Stig Abel and Kate McCann. It's 4 minutes past nine. And every day at just after 9 o'clock here on Times Radio, we discuss the big stories of the morning with our panel. And on Wednesdays, that is the Times columnist Giles Corran. Morning, Giles.
9: Hello.
1: And the former Conservative minister, broadcaster and author Edwina Curry. Morning, Edwina.
10: Good morning, everybody. Can I congratulate you on that lovely studio?
0: Oh, do you like it?
10: How smart you both look. My goodness, I rather liked it when you were a bit scruffy, but, you know, this is absolutely wonderful.
0: We're going up in the world. We're trying to class this joint up. And it's lovely to see you, Edwina. And it's nice for Giles to come back from the world's longest holiday.
9: Yeah, no, well, it wasn't the law. I just take the summer off,
0: mate. I know you
9: do. July and August. A gentleman doesn't work in July, August.
0: Do you know what it was, Giles? I've been saying to people that a true sign of success in life is if you can take August off. And I do tip my non-existent hat to you for that.
9: Well, thank you. I've been building up to this point for a long time. I also love your office. I love your haircut. It reminds me of the bit in... What's it in the that Richard Gere US military film when they take all the hippies and shave their heads to send them into the army?
0: An officer and a gentleman.
9: You've been taken aside by the sort of squadron leader and said, right, Abel, we're going to a brave new world on YouTube. None of this hippie nonsense. And they've shaved you under duress. And it's fantastic.
0: Bless you. Yeah, I actually think it's my midlife crisis that I'm leaning into. But I do appreciate that. There's lots to talk about this morning. It's really, everything has started up again. You can tell Giles is back. Parliament is back, PMQs is back, everything's starting up again. Edwina has been doughtily working all through the summer like the Stakhanovite she is. Well, here are some of the stories we've covered so far this morning on Times Radio Breakfast. Long-term government borrowing rates are hitting a 28-year high. Andy Burnham will be facing an uphill battle to fund some of his plans, therefore, ahead of his first budget in the autumn. The renowned economist Jim O'Neill was asked by the Prime Minister to be part of his economic plans, but he valued his independence too much. He came on this programme, though, to tell us that some sort of spending cuts or tax increases will need to happen.
7: Given these rising debt costs so far, that in itself will eat into the so-called fiscal headroom. And if the Chancellor wants to get the headroom back to where it was left, some spending cuts or some form of tax increases are going to have to happen. And as we all know, because of the sort of oddity that manifestos seem to play in life, This government, as indeed the one before, have boxed themselves in on the three major forms of raising tax. And so they're scurrying around looking for other things.
1: That was Jim O'Neill. Well, the French President Emmanuel Macron is in the UK today to officially open the Bayeux Tapestry exhibition at the British Museum. Lord Ricketts, the former UK ambassador to France, told us it would give Macron the opportunity for an essential discussion with his sixth UK Prime Minister.
11: So I think he will arrive wanting to get the measure of his latest...
1: Oh, I think that was half of what Peter Ricketts was saying to us earlier on. He was talking about the need for both men to have an open discussion, which probably will include the small boats crossing the Channel.
0: One of our listeners made the point that it was the sixth British Prime Minister of Macron's time, but there's been seven French Prime Ministers in the
1: same
0: time.
1: There's a bit of equivalence there.
0: So there is a bit of chaos going on all over the world. Historic royal palaces are leading a campaign to give Henry VIII's six wives a bigger role in the national curriculum and teach a bit more about them than the fact that they were simply divorced, beheaded or died. Tracy Borman is the Historic Royal Palace's chief historian.
12: Until now, for the past 500 years, we've considered them mainly in relation to their marriage to Henry VIII. And that has been the primary focus. And so, of course, you can't take Henry VIII entirely out of the picture. But what that's done is to deflect attention from what we should be looking at. These women as extraordinary individuals in their own rights, as regents, as political thinkers and religious radicals, and they really emerge as these fully rounded characters when you put Henry perhaps a bit more in the background.
1: Well, that got some of you going this morning. We're going to discuss with our panel whether Keir Starmer should have stepped down as an MP, our favourite TV theme tunes, but first, let's start with Andy Burnham blaming the 1980s for the country's current woes. Edwina, we heard from Andy Burnham yesterday. There's a very clear line drawn now between Kemi Badenoch and Andy Burnham in terms of their ideology. I mean, he blames the Thatcher reforms of the 80s. He was talking about Brexit and the hangover from that. She says that he would take the country back to the 1970s. Is it good to have a clear dividing line between the two parties, do you think?
10: Well, it'd be very nice if Andy Burnham, our new Prime Minister, was actually talking sense. I mean, the most impressive thing about yesterday was 3.5 hours at the dispatch box. That tells you his kidneys and his bladder are all right. But I noticed that his own front bench were busy looking at their phones for much of the time, especially after the first hour or so. But there were a hell of a lot of platitudes. I didn't stick to all of it. I was driving. I was able to listen to some of it. Andrew Neil has done a wonderful podcast on this, which I recommend to people, where he's looking at the crisis of borrowing and what this means, not only in this country, but worldwide, and the fears that there might actually be another crash looming. And of course, that's a possibility. You survive a crash if you're in good shape, and we are not in good shape. At the moment, our borrowing is rising month by month by month. And Burnham's solution or Burnham's explanation of that goes back to Thatcher. It's a load of nonsense. It's all about governments now spending too much, and actually having to do some really drastic cuts if they're going to get that back under kind of control. I mean, they don't have to do it too dramatically, but they do have to do it well enough for the markets to think, oh yes, this British government knows what it's doing. At the moment, what we pay for our borrowing is higher than most other countries, and it's going up. That's insane. You know, £100 billion a year is going on just servicing the debt. That's before you actually do anything else. And that's not down to Thatcher. That is down to, now, Andy Burnham. But will he do the cuts? I can't see it happening. Even with all party support, I can't see him doing that. Because whichever government starts to seriously cut back on public spending will lose the election. How do I know? Well, look at Gordon Brown. You know, they didn't call it austerity when Gordon Brown was the Prime Minister. They called it prudence. And prudence is exactly what it is. But I can't see Andy Burnham doing that at all. I don't think he's got the insight. I don't think he's got the courage. And even Jim O'Neill thinks, no, he's not going to make it.
1: Well, I was going to say, Edwina, that's exactly what Jim O'Neill is saying to us, that he believes Andy Burnham ought to do, and appreciate. And Jim O'Neill hasn't gone into government with the Prime Minister, but he's clearly getting that advice. Giles, What do you make of this sort of argument about the 70s versus the 80s? Where does it get us to in the end?
9: It makes it easy to grasp for political idiots like me, I suppose, which I guess is what he's trying to do. If you go Thatcher, Maggie Thatcher, everyone knows, you know, everyone's got a side pre-prepared on that. And he is an 80s guy. He's got his kind of indie music, which is his kind of northern indie music, his kind of Smiths type of vibe. And obviously they didn't like Thatcher, Maggie Thatcher. So with his black T-shirt, and I'm not knocking it especially. The fact is, it shows how little has happened ideologically in this country, for better or for worse, since then, that someone, that a prime minister coming in and looking for something to slam, obviously Brexit's easy. Everybody blames Brexit for everything on both sides of the party all the time. Looking back a bit further, I think he's dragged Thatcher out. That's the kind of Rick Mayall. There's a Rick from the Young Ones part of him, the sort of punky part of Andy Burnham. He's got to try and excite the potential Zach Polanski voters, of whom there are quite a lot, particularly, and we'll come to this, the election in Starmer's constituency. You know, well, where does the left really stand? And I think by just sort of Thatcher is someone who these sort of dimwit pansexual bicycling vegan children who rioted all summer, they want to hear about sort of bogeymen like Thatcher. It doesn't really work with Kemi, who's young and black and kind of lively and modern, and so you can't demonise her in quite the same way. Boris is long gone. He made life easy. They didn't have to say Thatcher when they had Boris. I just think it's really, really simple political semaphore, he's not going to last long on that.
0: It's an interesting point, though, because does it work as a story? Because I think that's very, very fair what you've said, Giles. I mean, how long does it work for? Who does it work for? Because you get to a point where, you know, I'm 46. I don't remember the 70s. I remember the 80s vaguely. But how meaningful is it, Edwina, to sort of relitigate, you know, 70s versus 80s?
10: It obviously means something to a man who's nearly 60 or thereabouts, Andy Burnham. But it doesn't, you're quite right, it doesn't mean anything to the younger generation. I go and speak in schools and colleges, and they're interested in Thatcher because she's part of the A-level politics curriculum now. That tells you that it's old hat. What Kemi needs to do, I think, now is articulate very clearly what the role of government is, what government has to do, which no one else can do, and where that role actually stops, where the boundaries are. So, for example, they've got to do defence. They've got to do policing and keeping the streets safe and having working courts. The country has voted for us to have a state education. You've got to have high standards there. The NHS, that was voted for when I was a child, all that sort of thing. But what the solution isn't, and what government should not be doing, is running business. Burnham has looked at taking over Thames Water and found it would be eye-wateringly expensive. And then where would it get you? Then you're in charge of all the problems. You haven't solved anything. All you've got is now chief executives being paid £700,000 out of taxpayers' money, which means you'll lose all your best civil servants to wander over to these wonderful opportunities that no longer get properly scrutinised. What government needs to do, and this is, I think, a point Kemi can make, is it needs to set standards for the services that are provided through public utilities, like the quality of the water, like not having electricity cuts. And if they set the standards and stop trying to control the prices, but really set the standards and eye-wateringly enforce them, we might actually get an increase in capacity for all these services. We might actually then start to see the problems disappearing and becoming part of history, just like Mrs. Thatcher.
9: I think, in that, I mean, that's all very true. In terms of what Stig's asking about the 70s versus the 80s and how it plays out for kids now, there is no question that they see 70s, which is, I think, what you're asking, 70s good, 80s bad, which was not the case when I was young. So I'm a bit older than you two and a little bit younger, I blush to say, than Edwina. So I was sort of, I remember the 70s going into the 80s and the excitement of what was this going to be. And for my growing up, the 70s were obviously bad. You know, the fashions and the style were laughable. Hippies were ridiculous. Flares were the big enemy in the 80s. And flares seemed to go with the three-day week and unemptied dustbins and rats in the street and that kind of thing. And power cuts and flares and wide collars and sort of jangly a cappella music, and those things are now they're sort of, and the young people went through thinking the 80s were cool a while ago, and now 70s values are very much in. So all those, I remember a faint sense in the 80s that privatization was a bit weird, and we've seen a bit wrong and a bit selfish and selling the land grab. And I think now when Burnham talks about things like privatization of water, we can see that that was a bad thing. It'd be weird if you went to, I remember very well Busby and the selling off of the telecoms. If you wanted to say that the government should own all telecommunications as well, that would be complicated in 2026, I think.
13: Well, it's a bit we started on, which is there is now a difference between the two parties, which is big government versus not big government. And Burnham is to say it's devolved government he's talking about, but it's still big government. He believes in that, doesn't he?
1: Well, he was talking yesterday about how the size of the civil service has grown out of hand, but instead of talking about cutting it, he was talking about moving staff around the country to help devolved administrations do more in their local areas. So we're not seeing a reduction, we're seeing a redistribution of those people.
13: So he fundamentally doesn't believe in smaller government, and Kemi Badenoch not presumably fundamentally does.
1: I think so in theory, but the Conservatives have said that before themselves, and the size of the state has grown under Conservative governments too.
13: Well, we're looking
10: Pace is absolutely right on that. The Conservatives have said it, but they haven't done it. And that's partly because of COVID. It's partly because of the war in Ukraine. A Conservative government that actually clearly articulated it might start to cut through a lot of this debate. Do we need a lot more government? Do we need a lot more politicians? Do we need a lot more in the hands of the state? No, we don't. Why? Because it doesn't work. Because it's been tried in so many other places. It's been tried in this country, and the outcome is usually worse. That's what Kemi has to say.
13: But at least the argument is Kemi Badenoch, Andy Burnham, there's blue water between them, and people can pick them, pay their money and take their choice. Was that true with Keir Starmer? What's the legacy of Keir Starmer? What do we make of Keir Starmer? Now, Giles, I used to laugh with you, I think, because we used to pretend that you were friends with Keir Starmer. But you weren't really, but you know him, you know the man. I feel a bit like we're supposed to roll over and pretend he's this great public servant and he's Sir Keir Starmer and all that. And yet he became an MP. 11 years later, he's finished being PM and he's no longer being an MP anymore. Does he look a bit like a slightly glib, boring opportunist?
9: Oh, I don't think a glib, boring opportunist. I think he was the wrong man for the wrong time, the wrong job. He wasn't anyone but candidate. The party made a massive fuss about anti-Semitism, on both sides, whatever it was, and it tore the party. And I'm not saying it was wrong to make the fuss, but it was in absolute freefall. Not only electorally, it was doing all right, wasn't it, after the Theresa May election? But it was falling to pieces. It needed some sort of saviour. No, he was just massively politically unaware. Yesterday, I was listening to an interview with one of his foot soldiers, I can't remember who was being asked about the resignation. And he'd chosen to resign on the day that Burnham went into Parliament. Was this a calculated move to undermine his successor? And this he was asked. And the foot soldier said, no, the Keir Starmer I know would never do that. It would never even occur to him. No, it would never occur to him. Because Keir Starmer, it didn't occur. Keir Starmer, no political awareness, so he didn't think that it might look like it was undermining Andy Burnham. You'd have to have far more admiration for Keir's political skills than I do to believe that he would deliberately do it. He's done

0: ordinary bloke. It took all that away from him, and he didn't even really know why, and he got caught up in this thing. So Hugh, I have sympathy for him, and I had great hope that he might prove to be okay. He was massively disappointing, and like a coward, I distanced myself from him. No, it was a bleak little period, and I think we probably I think even Keir would admit we've arrived at the right man, the right salesman to sell basically the same product.
1: What about the issue of duty, Edwina? Do you have a duty if you become an MP and you become PM to see it through a bit, even after you've been defenestrated out of Downing Street?
2: No, because you got elected for a constituency and you made all sorts of promises, no doubt, when you were busy canvassing in the constituency, like, I will look after you. And the sense I get is that actually the one thing Keir Starmer never wanted to do was sit in Saturday morning advice bureaus listening to ordinary people with ordinary problems. He really regards himself as very bored by all of that. His great achievement was to detoxify the Labour Party and make it electable. That's it, and he should take the credit for that. After that, he was a hopeless prime minister, absolutely hopeless. Not very bright in the end. I mean, even to the point of, the statement that he put out included that he wants to be involved in foreign affairs. If he had said, well, I want to return to doing human rights stuff or something like that, or I'm going to work for a charity, that would have been understandable, a bit sort of David Miliband-ish. But no, he wants to go and be important on the world stage again. Oh my goodness. Maybe he'll join Liz Truss. They'll find themselves on the same platform all over the world.
1: Can you imagine paying? Well, what a platform that would be. It's a terror.
2: Well, I wouldn't pay to go and see it, let's put it like that.
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3: Good morning. It is 9:23. Now, we were talking earlier to the centre-right think tank, the Centre for Social Justice. They've called on parents of youngsters who engage in antisocial behaviour to have their benefits cut or be evicted from their social housing. Giles, we've had a lot of people who got in touch saying the police at the moment just can't do enough. Where do you stand on this idea as a solution?
0: The thing with the parents, I mean, it's there is a section of the political public that thinks that people should earn their benefits. It's a sort of fundamental ideological thing, and it comes around quite often. It's like these fat scroungers sitting on their sofas, getting all this money in their triple lock, and they were eating their pot noodles and whatever, smoking doobs and not working, and there are millions of them in the workforce and they're malingerers. And if they're going to get benefits, they should do something. And people often fantasize, the sort of Daily Mail lot fantasize about them litter picking and stuff, don't they? There's a sort of chain gang thing. If you don't believe just in universal welfare for everybody with no questions and no means testing, then that's one thing. Other people think that they should be doing something for it, and I think it's, in the end, it's just totalitarian and doesn't work. It's dystopic. It's horrible. The idea that benefits put you in the employ of the state. But if it's asking you, if it's so unmeasurable, asking you to take social responsibility is fair enough. And if you're, I mean, I am a very good parent and my kids are great, but I'm mostly because I'm highly paid to work not very much, as Steve pointed out. I don't have to do it in August, don't do it at Christmas, not much on Wednesdays, Thursdays or Fridays, to be honest. And yet, so I've been at home to look after my kids, which most people, certainly hardworking middle-class people, don't have time to do. If you're on benefits, and you say you're not going out to work and you're at home all the time, you could at the very least be a good parent. I don't know. I mean, you ought to be walking your kids to school, teaching them to read, chatting to them about right and wrong. So in that way, the only problem is the measurability of it. You can't, your kid gets nicked by the police for stealing vapes from the

0: corner shop. You can't then just slash your benefit on the spot. So I suppose the kids have to be sort of tested as you go along. And if they're if you think that they're nice and behaving and contributing to society, then people get a little bit more money. I mean, it's nuts. It's just it's an ideological fantasy, but quite an appealing one.
1: Edwina, what do you think? Is it appealing as an idea?
2: No, I think it's a mistake. Are parents responsible for their kids' behaviour? Absolutely. Is making them homeless, the parents and the kids, the answer? No. What's the answer? I mean, this is the Centre for Social Justice, the Ian Duncan Smith think tank that he set up, and it often comes up with some thoughtful and thought-provoking ideas. But I think you've got it wrong on this one. This is generated by the chaos in Middlesbrough, which has resulted in rather a lot of dead people and rather a lot of burned-out cars and a great deal of anger amongst the law-abiding population. And the answer is actually to sort out the police, because the problem was that Middlesbrough is policed by Cleveland, which is one of the smallest forces in the country, and they can't cope. And they have repeatedly said they can't cope. Their police and crime commissioner has repeatedly said to governments of every ilk, both the Labour one and the previous Tory one, they can't cope, they need more money. I would suggest what they need is to be amalgamated with a much bigger force in order to control some of this rioting. They brought in 200 officers from nearby forces. That points to the right answer. We control rioting and bad behaviour by bringing in the police. David Cameron did it, Keir Starmer did it, and making sure that they go to court immediately and that the ringleaders get sent down immediately, not remanded to custody for 2 years until a court case comes up. Do it immediately. And that way you can actually make some kind of progress. One of the things that does need more spending on is actually police and courts and prisons and probation services and all of that. That's been whittled down to too little. I think Burnham has got his head around that, but the statement that we heard yesterday after he sat down was just kind of tinkering at the corners, just at the edges. They've really got to tackle this big time and put some money into it.
3: And also the point that several people have made, that there will be kids whose parents aren't on benefits who act nefariously, and therefore what's the punishment? The equal punishment from the state to them. Helen says parenting classes and support will be more useful. No one is taught how to parent, hence intergenerational failure. But Kieran's a former cop, says, when I was a community bobby in the 90s and 2000s, we used to get injunctions and eviction notices to make people behave. It did work. So we'll see. But I don't, I think it's a, as both of you said, it's an ideological notion rather than a sort of practical policy. Now, TV theme tunes, we've enjoyed them. BBC's axed Ski Sunday after 50 years, which means no more of its wonderful theme tunes. But what makes a great one? I think we've got both of your nominations for this. We had so many magnificent ones from our listeners as well. Edwin, let's start with you. This is your nomination for a great theme tune.

0: It's a good one.
1: And you can sing it.
0: Yeah.
1: Which was what our guest Simon May said had to be a key factor in this. Edwina, what makes a good theme tune? Is it it's catchy, you can sing it, it's immediately recognisable.
2: You can sing along to it. Da, da, da, da, da, da, da, da, and everybody recognises it wherever you are. That one wakes me up often on Sunday mornings, 8 o'clock, when I watch Match of the Day. Another BBC sports programme. They're very good indeed at actually choosing theme tunes. So whoever is running the BBC right now, they're all idiots. And I'm not just saying that because I'm on Times Radio. They are. They really don't know what they're doing. They have no idea how to please the public. It has to be something memorable. It has to be something that stirs the blood. It has to be something that then leads into a really bright presenter waking you up and talking with jollity and joy about whatever the topic is. That's my thing.
1: It's joy. You want joy in it. Giles, you've picked another sporting one. I'm glad you, because we've had this recommended several times. This is also from the BBC, also a sporting theme tune.

0: This is a brilliant one. It actually ends quite well. I don't know if we've got the whole thing here.
1: We have. Well, there's a minute and 20
0: we can't
1: seconds
0: play all of this, can we? Giles, this has a slightly calypso feel. It's cricket. Why did you like
2: it? I was going to say, unfortunately, the nature of my feed means that I can't hear any of the music you play to me or any of the things. And I did give two choices. I said Sol Limbo, the BBC
0: test. That's the one.
2: I heard one beat and I think it was that one. Yeah, that one, absolutely. It is, that means that it can has all the things that those musical things do to you. It's my childhood, 1970s, 80s, sitting watching the Test cricket all the time. The great irony that it's a calypso thing, and all the time that I watch it, the West Indies just smashed England. And the BBC theme tune seemed to play more into their cultural heritage than ours, which was great fun. The two things that I love most in the world really are sport and superheroes. So the theme tunes on the one side, the theme tune for Batman, the $6 Million Man, all of those things, and then on the other side, the other one I suggested to the producer was Pot Black, which was a theme tune from the snooker show in the 1980s.
1: Well, we don't have that, yeah. But we do have Big Break, I think. Let's see. Ooh. If we can dig out Big Break, because we love that one, and that one was suggested by lots of people. We also have a couple of the others we've got we might try and play. We've got the Crystal Maze that came in. We have Airwolf. Let's have a listen to Big Break.
3: It's only a game, so put up a real good fight.
0: You can sing along to this one.
1: So good.
0: I can't believe we've got this far down the conversation. We've not mentioned Dennis Waterman writing his own theme tunes and singing his own theme tunes.
2: But that's different. That's a really, really great pop song with an incredibly high quality drama series. The best thing made on television in the 1980s. I don't think it's the same as a theme tune.
0: Okay.
2: You know, if you think of other things, though, if you think of Weekend World, Panorama, the South Bank show, admittedly, that was the Rhapsody on a theme by Paganini, so they didn't have to. But the South Bank show, the idea that you could get people as excited about some boring painter as you could about playing football really was genius.
0: There's something about, I wonder if there's a certain key that they write in. There's definitely something that hits a sort of, it's heroic mood, isn't it? It's joyful from Edwina and heroic from Giles. And that's kind of where we've ended up this morning, I think.
1: Yes, I think so too. Thank you both. Great to have you with us. That is Charles Corran and Edwina Curry. It is 9:33. Plenty more to come this morning on our programme. We're going to be speaking to Times Radio presenter and political commentator Adam Bolton next. And in a few moments, a former government chief scientific advisor will explain Andy Burnham's climate change agenda. That's after the news with Andy Hayes.
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5: Thank you, Kate. Good morning. Andy Burnham's preparing for his first Prime Minister's questions at lunchtime, with borrowing costs increasing and fears growing of rises in interest rates and inflation. The cost of government's borrowing is turning into a major issue after the yield on 30-year bonds rose to 5.9%. That's the highest it's been for 30 years. Times Radio's business correspondent Dominic O'Connell says investors are particularly nervous about the UK.
6: It's shown itself to be particularly susceptible to inflation. It goes higher here than other Western economies, and it lasts longer. If you look at the last 20 years, the UK has had the highest inflation in the G7 for half of that time, and it's never been below the median G7 inflation.
5: Cleveland's police is being given an extra £2 million to tackle serious crime following a series of incidents near Middlesbrough. They include the A66 crash almost 2 weeks ago, in which two police officers were killed. A survey suggests that more than half of nurses have treated patients at the end of their lives in corridors or other makeshift spaces. Marie Curie surveyed more than 1,000 nursing staff. And the man accused of killing Charlie Kirk is facing the death penalty after a judge ruled there was enough evidence to put him on trial. Kirk, a 31-year-old conservative activist, was fatally shot in the neck while talking to a crowd of 3,000 people at Utah Valley University last September. Lawyers for 23-year-old Tyler Robinson have entered not guilty pleas on 7 charges, including aggravated murder. For a roundup of the news on demand, find the Times Radio news briefing, and that's on the Times Radio app.
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0: It is 9:37. I mean, we've had lots of conversations today, including about theme tunes, but also about antisocial behaviour. And Claire says, I work in Newark on Trent, live in Retford, both market towns in Nottinghamshire. Both places have had a surge of unacceptable behaviour from teenagers, quad bikes, e-scooters, cruelty to animals and vandalism, and no one does anything. There are no visible police and these kids are lawless with no consequences. I mean, quite a few people have got in touch this morning about this, that whether or not taking benefits away from parents is the right answer. There's definitely a consensus that something needs to be done. This is the sort of crime that might be going up, even if overall crime is going down. That sort of lawlessness, antisocial side of things seems to be going up.
1: Well, we've had a couple of examples in the paper across the week. There was a lady who had her own garden of plant pots and a bench, and that's being removed by the council because of antisocial behaviour on the bench. In the area I live in, the residents plant up the local kind of, I guess, areas of garden, area like by the side of the road. The residents plant them up. The plants are being stolen.
0: Really?
1: People are nicking the plants. So it's not just about drinking on street corners. It's that general sense that your area is not being respected or looked after, or that people are out to take something from it, that is upsetting people, I think.
0: And that's the broken window theory, isn't it? If that goes wrong, then everything feels like it's going wrong. And even if you could say, well, statistically, there are fewer people being hospitalised for knife crime, things are better, it doesn't feel better.
1: Yeah.
0: And that's one of those issues that will no doubt, you know, a government has to face up to, because it's how people actually live their lives and experience them that matters to them. Let's think about the politics actually a little bit more. Let's talk to Adam Bolton, presenter on Times Radio on Sundays, man who's seen his fair share of prime ministers come and go. Well, we've got a new one now, so let's talk to him. Morning, Adam.
15: Good morning. Nice to see you both.
0: Lovely to see you. So, PMQs today. It's interesting, isn't it, for Burnham, because I think he probably proved yesterday he's going to be quite good at it. He's going to be quite good at the dispatch box. He's probably made Kemi Badenoch think once or twice about how she's going to respond to him. Keir Starmer, by the end, was probably an easy target for Kemi Badenoch. Burnham won't be quite so easy.
15: No, he won't, not least because at the moment, according to opinion polls, he's popular. And while sticking the knife into someone who is unpopular, as Sir Keir Starmer was, towards the end of his premiership, is a much easier task than showing up and getting under the skin of someone who's made a virtue of being nice. I mean, what really struck me about yesterday's performance, marathon performance by the new Prime Minister, was how relaxed and familiar he found being in the chamber. Not so good reading out a prepared statement, but once he got into the cut and thrust, he was able to pick up asides, able to call MPs by their constituency, including opposition MPs, and to praise them for the work they've done. So in that sense, I think it was a pretty commanding performance. Whether that will do him much good, given all the difficulties he faced, is a difficult matter. And as you say, for Kemi Badenoch, I think she played it very well yesterday, a sort of rather kind of feline teasing approach to Andy Burnham. But in the long run, that won't necessarily work to her benefit if, you know, she seems to be teasing someone who is frankly, on top in the senior position.
0: Yeah, it's an interesting point. That the other thing that occurs to us this morning, we've had this conversation a little bit, is that there is a clear ideological divide, and I wonder if they're going to be both happy to fight on the ground of Burnham believes in big government, the government will fix your problems, even if it's devolved, it's still the state will take care of you. And Cammy believes that actually it's about personal responsibility and small government.
15: Sure, just so I think we should be careful about talking about Kemi all the time. If we're going to talk about Burnham, I think we should talk about Badenoch.
0: Yeah, that's fair, yeah. I've been doing it mostly today, but you're right, I slipped that. I don't know how... It's funny how these things sort of enter the lexicon. Yeah, Badenoch and Burnham. It's alliterative as well.
15: Okay. I think you're right. I mean, there is an ideological divide, but in a sense, it's an ideological divide that Andy Burnham wants to play up. I mean, it was noticeable, Kemi Badenoch saying yesterday, look, I wasn't even born when Margaret Thatcher took power. I want to talk about the future and, you know, all those challenges we have now of global interest rates and indeed AI are new things, not things that necessarily confronted Margaret Thatcher. It's Andy Burnham who wants to, rather than bang on, say, it's the problem of the last 14 years of Tory rule. He wants to say it's the problem of the last 40 plus years of rule, going all the way back to, you know, basically the philosophy of neoliberalism, which was that the market should do more. And I think the problem that Kemi Badenoch has is that while there were, you know, there were reasons for the Big Bang, there were reasons for privatizing utilities at the time, 40 years on, it simply hasn't worked out. And so there is a swing back towards more public control. One of the things that he set up a working group under Louise Hay to look into, along with the idea of community. And of course, you know, council houses are symbolic in all of this because Mrs. Thatcher was in favour of selling off councils, that council houses are properly owning democracy. Andy Burnham's now saying a lot of the problems we now have is because we don't have enough council houses and social housing. So there's a real, you know, there is this ideological debate there. And I can see why Kemi Badenoch doesn't necessarily want to get drawn into openly defending, for example, you know, Thames Water, bearing in mind what's happened.
0: No, it's a very fair point. The other thing that benefits Kemi Badenoch is the fact that it there's an argument you can then make about being a two-party state again, where it's Conservatives versus Labour. And that's not true from the polls, although Reform have been slipping a bit and the Tories took over into second place in one poll yesterday. Reform are clearly a major political player. They've got a conference this week, but it feels like they've had a year of all the news being more or less good for them on the rise. This becomes quite a critical autumn for them, doesn't it?
15: I think it is critical. I mean, you know, they're still players. They're still in the big three, if you like, in the opinion polls. But they, you know, a year ago they were on top, and now they're clearly not. They're fighting both with Labour and the Conservatives. I think it's all about Nigel Farage in the end, isn't it? He hasn't had a great year, and the problem he's had is that at times, it's been a temptation for people to say he looks just like all the others. You know, he's in it for himself, he's in it for his £5 million gift and all the rest of it. And he needs to capitalise on the disillusionment with mainstream politics, the so-called uniparty, as a lot of people on the right fringes of Reform and Restore like to talk about. I thought it was very significant that although he took his seat again yesterday, he didn't take part in that marathon session, and also did an interview saying, I want to spend more time away from Westminster. So I think the technique is going to be a plague on both their houses. There's no difference between them. They're the people who've delivered Britain in the state that it is, although you could argue that with Brexit, perhaps Mr. Farage had a hand in that as well. But the question is whether he can restore that insurgent bounce to his personality, because of late he hasn't been the cheerful chappy. He's been grouchy and defensive. And can he use this conference to turn it round? Because I think it's pretty clear that if Farage is out of the game, certainly Reform UK do not have an attractive leader with widespread appeal to the rest of the population.
0: No, they drop out of the big three in that scenario, I feel, as well. And I'm good to speak to you as ever. Thanks so much. That's my pleasure. That's Adam Bolton there. He presents Sunday mornings at 10 o'clock here on Times Radio.
1: The time now is 9:45. There are very few people left who don't believe in global warming. And after this summer here and the disaster in Nepal, the sceptics are battling a reality that we can all see and feel. And the United Nations Environmental Programme's latest report says temperatures will exceed a threshold of 1.5 degrees increase above pre-industrial levels within a few years. The UN says that we now need to focus on how we limit the length of time temperatures stay above that level. And even if countries meet all their pledges on emission reduction, we will hit 1.8 degrees above the baseline and probably go higher. Let's talk to somebody who believes we need more action on climate change now. That is Sir David King, the former chief scientific advisor. Good morning.
16: Good morning, Kate.
1: How bad a situation are we in, and how can countries be persuaded to go even further, given what the UN is saying there, that even if we all do our best, we will still break that baseline?
16: Well, I think, let me quickly say, they're talking about 1.5 degrees being exceeded in a couple of years. What they're looking at is the 10-year average. We are currently above 1.5 degrees centigrade, and in the coming year, the best estimate is we'll be hitting 1.76 degrees centigrade because of the El Nino year. So the commitment made in 2015 by 195 nations to, if at all possible, and I quote, stay below 1.5 degrees centigrade, is no longer on the cards. We are over 1.5 degrees centigrade, and this changes the game radically. So, for example, we have put so much greenhouse gases into the atmosphere that the pre-industrial level, if I give you a few numbers, was 275 parts per million expressed as carbon dioxide levels. And today we're, including methane, we're at over 550 parts per million.
1: So David, I think the problem that we have with this discussion is those numbers, they don't lie. And everybody sort of kind of knows where we're at with the numbers. And in a way, they know how bad things are because they can feel it themselves. And yet, you know, our listeners message in saying we've given up meat, we've gone for an electric car, we've done this, that and the other. And yet China's still pumping out emissions. India's still pumping out emissions. All these other countries are not doing anything. Why should we bother? Is there a chance here that maybe this argument has lost the public?
16: I think the argument has lost the leaders. I don't think the public has turned off. If we look at opinion polls around the world, I think the figure is roughly 80 to 85% of countries right around the world want more action, but it's a lack of leadership. If we now look at the problem, for example, the United States, I think it's proper to describe the United States as the world's leading petrostate. Why do I say that? They are now producing more oil than they have ever produced before, and they are producing more oil than Russia, than Saudi Arabia, than all these other countries put together. And we've just not acknowledged that this potential leadership from the United States has not actually played through because of the importance of the oil and gas and coal industry to that particular country. We are faced with a lack of leadership, and what is now needed is to understand there is no carbon budget left. That was felt that we had still had a carbon budget in 2015. We could put some more carbon dioxide into the atmosphere. Every ton of carbon dioxide we continue to put into the atmosphere will have to be removed along with the excess that is already there. So we have no choice. And when I hear discussions in Parliament, remember 2008, we had all party agreement on climate change. And now we have both the Conservatives and the Reform Party apparently not understanding the amazing severity of the challenge that we're talking about. This is a civilizational existential challenge. We need to understand that.
1: Well, I think the problem is that the politicians would say they are showing leadership, but they are trying to help communities who are really struggling with high energy bills and the other costs of which are associated with, you know, some of the instability in the world right now. I suppose, Sir David, the question is, what can politicians do? What would you like to see politicians do? Is it, you know, to Andy Burnham, not to drill in the North Sea? Is it to not approve new licences there or existing fields there? Is it that kind of level of change that you want to see happen?
16: Kate, let me just disagree with one point that you made, and it is often made, which is that it's more expensive for the country to go down the route of renewables plus nuclear energy than it is to get more fossil fuels
1: in. But that's the key, isn't it? Plus nuclear energy, and we haven't invested in it, so it doesn't exist. To invest in it would cost a huge amount of money, and that money just doesn't exist. It's not there right now. The Treasury doesn't have it.
16: We're still producing nuclear energy, and I'm not necessarily saying we need to produce more, but we need to see that we continue to be able to produce nuclear energy. There is an investment required there, but that investment comes from the private sector. They make profits out of the electricity that they provide. So it would be wrong to say that investment there is a question of public investment. It's a question of private investment. Many, many mistakes are being made in the discussions here. For the whole world, and let me say quickly, China has produced more renewable energy sources, nuclear energy sources, hydropower sources than the rest of the world put together. They are trying to stop using coal, and they are leading the world on that.
1: But it's still using a huge amount of fossil fuel. I mean, that was why it was able to deal with what happened in the Strait of Hormuz in a way that other countries couldn't. I mean, that's the truth about what's happening in China, and certainly countries like India too.
16: The truth about what's happening in China is that since 2012, they have not increased the amount of fossil fuel energy they're using. You will know, I'm sure, that roughly 55% of cars on Chinese roads are now electric vehicles. They are leading the world in switching over, but they have a big demand for electricity because of the amazing transformation of their economy. Growth at 10 to 12% per annum for many years has meant that they took something like 800 million to 850 million okay. people in poverty.
1: Well, and growth nowhere near like that rate anymore in China, that's for sure. So, David, we have run out of time, unfortunately. Lots of people are reacting to hearing you this morning, though, and it's certainly got a debate going. You're welcome to come back another time and we can pick apart some more of those questions. Thank you very much for joining us this morning.
16: Thank you, Kate, very much.
1: Thank you. That is Sir David King there, the former Chief Scientific Advisor.
0: 9:52, Hugo Rifkin is back from 10 before that. 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
0: 9:54, President Macron will open the Bayeux Tapestry exhibition at the British Museum, where the 900-year-old masterpiece is on loan as a symbol of Franco-British friendship. It was embroidered by English women but became famous in France, so we thought we'd look at when the French and British worked well together. Has it ever happened? Well, it happens on this programme quite regularly because Muriel Zaga comes on. She's a journalist and host of Garlic and Pearls, a weekly culture podcast about Britain and France. She's our favourite living Frenchwoman. And you're better than all dead French women as well, Muriel, in our opinion. Morning to you.
2: Good morning and bonjour.
0: How would you describe Anglo-French relations? Are they... Is it an entente cordiale?
2: Yes, I think it is. I mean, I would say that because I chose to come and live here. I'm an Anglomaniac and more than Anglophile. So possibly I am biased in that direction. I'm married to an Englishman. It's worked out pretty well.
0: Yeah.
2: and I think we are complementary cultures. I suppose historically you have to accept that for hundreds of years we've been having at each other and that there remains probably an undercurrent of enmity. So yeah. We're frenemies, aren't we? Is that the word?
0: Yeah, maybe that's right. But we asked you to come on because we thought culturally, you are a great cultural expert as well, Muriel.
2: I am.
0: has it ever worked culturally like the Bayeux Tapestry, a French and Anglo combination?
2: I think it has often worked. It still does in that there is mutual... suspicion, but there's also mutual admiration between the two cultures. And so an example of a good sort of fusion would be Coco Chanel, who was a huge Anglomaniac also. And so she used to go hunting in Scotland and she wore tweeds. And she thought, oh, I know, I could perhaps import that into my own couture house. So she softened the tweeds and dyed them pink and red and pale blue and made these amazing suits for women, which have become the uniform of powerful French women.
0: Okay.
2: So that's one example.
0: Jane Birkin?
2: Jane Birkin, absolutely. And that Jane Birkin is... like Josephine Baker, a very good example of someone who comes from somewhere else. I mean, in this case, very English girl, Jane Birkin, but who is adopted by France and becomes one of the most iconic Parisians, Parisienne. You know, hardly anyone, even French, is more Parisian than Jane Birkin. So she managed to bed in without losing any of... She never lost her accent. She never tried to pass for French. She was always the English girl in France. But she, I think, reinvigorated us in the 60s and 70s. And a lot of fashion was influenced by her, French fashion.
0: What's the nickname for English people in France? is it roast beef still?
2: It's still roast beef, I'm afraid, because it still fits.
0: Why, though?
2: Because, I mean, we do eat roast beef. It's not as though the French don't eat meat. You know, we're not very vegan, actually. We're a lot less vegan than the British.
0: True.
2: It's just funny because I think it suggests a sort of rubicund, you know, red-faced, angry sort of stock figure. That's probably why we cling to it.
0: Okay, fair enough. And before you go, can you rule on Allo Allo? Have you ever seen Allo Allo?
2: I have.
0: An important
2: so very important.
0: Yes.
2: I didn't grow up with it, obviously, so I came to it late. I think it was shown to me by sniggering English friends when I was about 21. We have come up with our own equivalent of, you know, pastiche of that period of time, because it's such a traumatic time, the war and the occupation, that we've made our own comedies that are actually not very dissimilar from Allo Allo. So I recognised all the stock characters in that.
0: So you recognise that...
2: Oh, it's a masterpiece. Okay. It's great.
0: Fine. Muriel, you're a great woman. Thank you so much. Muriel Zaga there. A masterpiece of Allo Allo.
1: Hugo Rifkind is here in the studio.
3: Good morning.
1: Morning, Hugo. You have a great show today because you've got first ever PMQs for Andy Burnham with Cammy Badenoch. And it's going to be really interesting to see their dynamic.
3: I'm so fascinated to see how it goes, how both of them behave. I'm going to be joined by Patrick McGuire and Ben Riley-Smith as well, so because it's a great team. But it's Andy Burnham's honeymoon summer, sort of confronting harsh reality for the first time. There was a bit of that in the Commons yesterday, but not so much. Can he stay nice? Can he stay cheerful when Cammy Badenoch is tearing 10 strips off him? As indeed she will. He just blamed everything on Margaret Thatcher and Brexit. If she's not going to stick up for Margaret Thatcher and Brexit, who is she?
1: Yeah, and as you've got a quote in here from Tony Blair about it's the most nerve-wracking, discombobulating, etc., etc. He will be nervous this morning.
3: Yeah, he's quite good at not showing nerves, but it's also the question of whether he can sort of take down the temperature without getting boring, because it doesn't serve you well when you get boring at PMQs.
1: Yeah, and you do risk the patronising if you go too far in that direction. Hugo will be tuned in at midday at Prime Minister's Q's. Prime Minister's Q's?
0: Just
1: Prime
0: call
1: Minister's
0: it that. Questions. I like that.
1: I've rebranded it. Prime Minister's Q's Unpacked. That's coming up from midday. We'll be back tomorrow at 6.
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3: It is 10 o'clock. I'm Hugo Rifkind. This is Times Radio. Coming up on today's show, the return of PMQs Unpacked is the cure for your end of summer blues. Andy Burnham will face Kemi Badenoch from Noon. And because he's repeatedly said he wants to do this...
5: People go to point scoring before they go to problem solving.
6: Problem solving over point scoring.
5: And it's the point scoring, isn't it?
3: Yeah, so because he said he wants to do that, we will almost inevitably be awarding points for any point scoring that might just take place. Don't miss that chance to see how Burnham gets on at his first ever PMQs. We'll try and work out how worried Burnham and all of us should be about the cost of borrowing soaring around the world, and how much do great leaders really change the course of history, and how much is simply about being in the right place at the right time. Pulitzer Prize winning historian Jared Diamond looks at leaders from Napoleon to Sir Alex Ferguson to find out who really made a difference. He'll join me a little bit later. But first, leading us bravely into the headlines, it's Andy Hayes with the headlines.
7: Thank you, Hugo. Good morning. An economic advisor to Andy Burnham says the Prime Minister needs to cut public spending to avoid a potential debt crisis. The yield on the benchmark 10-year UK government bond rose as much as 0.18 percentage points yesterday to reach 5.254%. That's a level last reached during the 2008 financial crisis. Lord O'Neill, a former chief economist at Goldman Sachs, has told Times Radio the PM needs to look at tax and spend.
8: The truth of the matter is our yields started before Andy came in, higher than many other countries would like to compare ourselves, actually even above Greece. Investors and analysts can look at the state of our finances. They see rising tax rates, but they see government spending, which has just risen dramatically, and it's not really leading to any productive return in terms of growth of the economy.
7: Burnham faces his first PMQs, as Hugo was saying, at midday. The Royal College of Paediatrics says children as young as six are among those seeking crisis supports for their mental health. Figures from NHS England show more than 75,000 young people went to emergency departments last year with a mental health concern. That's a 36% rise on 2019. Dr. Sam Jones from the college says needs are not being met.
9: Within the community and at earlier stages, the emergency departments are always open. It's where families and young people come when they feel that they have nowhere else to go. And if we're seeing that over and over again, there has to be that this is a symptom of something wider occurring.
7: 16 people have been killed and 28 others injured after a bus crashed in Egypt about 50 miles north of Sharm el-Sheikh. The southern Sinai Peninsula is a popular destination for tourists. Spanish prosecutors say there have been 23 sexual assaults in the city of Ceuta in North Africa since the end of July, when about 72,000 migrants crossed from neighbouring Morocco. They say nine assaults were on children. The Times' Spain correspondent David Sharrock explains how the government is dealing with tensions between communities.
10: They're trying to create camps for the migrants to get them off the streets. Basically, at the moment, they're everywhere. They're in the streets, they're on the beaches, they're in squares. So they're trying to create these camps where they can be contained and looked after. But the pace of it is so slow that you have this difficulty where things are being promised and they're not being delivered. Pharmacies have reported that they've run out of pepper spray because a lot of people have been stockpiling it because they're so scared.
7: And Dame Maureen Lipman has told an actor who withdrew from a play she's in because of her views on Israel and Palestine to stop being so cowardly and speak to her directly. The veteran actress who supports Israel has told The Times that Gerard McCarthy has made no attempt to get in touch. McCarthy has said that because of her views, he does not feel comfortable personally promoting her involvement in the play. Now let's get the latest from the markets.
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7: FTSE 100 down 58 points at 10,730. FTSE 250 down 145 points at 24,375. The pound is trading at €1.17 and at $1.35. And BP has appointed Ian Tyler as chair following the ousting of Albert Manifold earlier this year after a boardroom battle. And there's plenty more on the Times website.
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3: Good morning, and here we are again as I continue in my mission to inject the best of the Times directly into your ears. Andy Burnham faces Kemi Badenoch at Prime Minister's questions for the first time at midday in what promises to be a major test for the new PM. And he's not the only new face. Sunday Times' new political editor Ben Reilly-Smith joins old face Patrick Maguire for PMQ's Unpacked, where we'll pause and unpack the exchanges. Burnham says he's introducing a new brand of politics, which will mean
15: problem solving over point scoring.
3: Well, will he stick to that at PMQs? We'll be awarding points for point scoring. Patrick writes in today's Times that Burnham's first common statement yesterday was a continuation of Keir Starmer, but with better PR. That may be enough for Labour MPs, but will it be enough for the country? I'll discuss that with my columnists, Robert Crampton and Alice Thompson. We'll also investigate Robert's claim that he does all the cleaning at home. And government borrowing costs are an 18-year high, part of a global trend. We'll find out what that means for Burnham's first budget, and indeed for the rest of us. The new Prime Minister might also want to consult history on what makes a great leader. I'll speak to the Pulitzer Prize-winning historian Jared Diamond about who really deserves that title and who may have just got lucky. Winston Churchill and Alex Ferguson get the thumbs up. Clement Attlee, not so much. And what about Keir Starmer? The former Prime Minister has triggered a by-election in North London yesterday after quitting Parliament. It's a seat Labour could lose, but could the left end up helping them out? With the Greens, your party and independents all competing for votes, might they split the opposition and clear Labour's path back in? Also on the show, I'll speak to the husband and wife team investigating claims that an American corporate giant dumped thousands of tons of toxic chemicals in the British countryside in the 60s and 70s. They have been searching for answers alongside the actor Michael Sheen. And as more and more people turn to AI chatbots for political advice, even asking them who they should vote for, I'll ask what happens when we start letting machines make our decisions for us. I'll speak to the historian Jill Lepore, who predicts what will happen in the far future when we eventually switch them off.
16: Either everyone dies because they become so dependent on the machine and they can't live another way, or they have sufficiently established the foundations for a new society in a kind of post-machine age.
3: Yep, this show just gets cheerier and cheerier. And speaking of death, in the Departures Lounge, where we hear about the extraordinary lives from the Times' obituaries pages, I'll hear about a man who was raised by wolves in the Spanish mountains. If you want to get in touch about any of that, please do. You can email me on hugo@times.radio. You can text us on 87222, start your message with the word Times, or you can send us all a WhatsApp on 0333 003 2353. As ever, do lend me your thoughts as you lend me your ears. But first... let's hit the press. Where the focus, mainly, is on Andy Burnham's first appearance in Parliament as PM.
17: Burnham lays blame on Brexit for UK's woes,
3: says The Times over his appearance yesterday with the subhead,
17: PM won't rule out tax rises as borrowing soars.
3: And with that latter point, soaring borrowing also making the front of the Daily Telegraph, which has
18: Markets turn on Burnham
3: as its big headline, even though the link between the two is, let's be honest, contentious. Elsewhere, it's one of those fascinating days where the Daily Mail...
17: Britain's problems? I blame Thatcher and Brexit, says Burnham.
3: And The Guardian...
18: Brexit and Thatcher to blame for UK's era of low growth, says PM.
3: Have basically the same headline, albeit from opposite directions, with The Guardian approvingly implying that this shows he's right, with The Mail, more openly and incredulously, saying the absolute opposite.
17: No wonder Kemi mocked him for living in the past as the Messiah without a mandate made his Commons debut as PM.
3: The Mail continues. So how has all this landed with the sketch writers? Well, turning to our very own Tom Peck first, we get...
18: leader like new head boy at his first assembly.
3: As Peck enjoys some apparent uncertainty on behalf of Labour MPs about exactly how to greet him.
18: Were they meant to do the cheering thing?
3: He writes...
18: nobody seemed to know.
3: And if that sounds unconvinced, then it's positively charitable compared to Tim Stanley in the Daily Telegraph, who begins...
17: what a relief. The PM is a dud.
3: And continues...
17: for a horrid moment, I thought Labour had found a man who could flog socialism to simpletons.
3: And if anything, it gets worse from there. And in the Daily Mail, Quentin Letts describes it all as...
18: damp and underwhelming.
3: And decides, before long...
18: we have another bore on our hands.
3: And speaking of the last one, there's also a lot of coverage of Keir Starmer's decision to step down, with The Times having...
17: Starmer resigns as PM and Greens spy an opportunity.
3: With Zach Polanski's hopes probably resting on whether or not he can do a deal with Andrew Feinstein, a Corbynite independent who has run against Starmer in the past and who now says...
18: All progressive forces should unite!
3: Although awkwardly without clarifying whether he means behind a Green candidate or behind himself. Also on the front of The Guardian, meanwhile, minor news of a baking planet.
17: This summer was UK's hottest, says Met Office.
3: Or as the Daily Star puts it...
18: Record baker!
3: While inside the Times, you'll find the same story as...
17: Summer beat heat record for fifth time this century, says Met Office.
3: With the article going on to say that...
17: The five warmest summers since records began in 1884 have all happened this century.
3: With that infamous summer of 1976 that some people keep banging on about apparently only being down at number seven. Even more existentially, you will also find...
18: British team sheds light on existence of dark matter.
3: Which tells us that mysterious particles called WIMPs, weakly interacting massive particles, may be battering down at us at all times, but without any one of us ever feeling a thing. Sounds pretty wimpy to me. I'm Hugo Rifkind. Hello. And I'm joined this morning by the Sunday Times' foreign editor, Rebecca Myers. Hello, Rebecca.
1: Good morning.
3: Thank you for being with us. Let's begin, Rebecca, with the Middle East, where Iran has launched missile and drone attacks on US targets in Jordan, Kuwait, Iraq and Bahrain. This followed the resumption of US airstrikes on Iran earlier this week. Is the sound of missiles being launched by the US Navy, which America said were aimed at rocket launchers used to lay mines in the Strait of Hormuz. To remind you, the Memorandum of Understanding was signed between the two countries in June, but has now expired. Rebecca, where are we? Are we back to square one?
1: It's honestly, it does feel a bit like Groundhog Day, doesn't it? I think, you know, this is kind of what we've been waiting for. As you said, the Memorandum of Understanding expired a couple of weeks ago now, and there was a sort of horrible few days, certainly for me, at my desk thinking, what's going to happen next and when will this kind of kick off again? And I think we are sort of seeing that now. This started really a couple of days ago, sort of towards the end of the weekend, but it's really kind of in the last 24 hours that we've seen it ramp up. And I think crucially what you're seeing is the attacks on military bases around the region, which is also kind of, you know, a serious sign of escalation, certainly for those countries. So I think it's so hard to tell. This has been an incredibly unpredictable war in some ways, and in other ways it's been very much the same cycle on repeat, you know, threats by Trump, strikes, retaliation, and then a kind of cooling off period where both sides potentially look to negotiate again. But I can't see at this point how they get back to the negotiating table any time soon.
3: Is the American actions at the moment, are they happening to any obvious end? Like, are they just a way of an attempt to increase pressure on Iran and make the cost of continuing higher? Or are they trying to destroy and degrade actual military hardware that would allow Iran to take control of the Strait of Hormuz?
1: Yeah, it's very hard to tell. I mean, certainly the rhetoric we're getting out of America is Hormuz focused, I would say. So you had, you know, comments of a few days ago about, you know, Hormuz is the priority now. Maybe nuclear is less of a priority. I think, you know, Trump then came out and said, no, nuclear is still a priority. But there's certainly some groundwork being laid for Hormuz is what we've got to tackle. That's, we've got to get the strait open. Whether these strikes are actually enabling that to happen, they're certainly in that vicinity. There have been reports overnight that one of the US strikes hit a child at at some wedding celebrations, I believe. But that was in the vicinity of the Strait of Hormuz. So that's certainly what we're seeing. But whether actually it is just a kind of, I suppose, a show of force, a kind of a suggestion that, you know, we are serious about this. We're not just threatening empty, you know, making empty threats, is quite hard to tell at this stage. I think, you know, at the weekend, we're going to have hopefully a report from Jordan, which has suffered hugely during this war, hosts a big US military base and has been targeted by Iran. But Iran have their own ways of saying, yeah, these aren't empty threats from us either. Look what we can do. I think it's quite hot again.
3: And look, is there any meaningful diplomacy going on from anyone? Are there any third parties making an effort here? Is anybody speaking to anyone?
1: I mean, the key third party we've seen throughout the war has been Pakistan. I think it will
19: will become clear in the next few days kind of if we're going to see much more of a movement. But as soon as the memorandum of understanding expired, Donald Trump said, I'm not interested in renewing it. I'm not interested in extending it. I think, you know, he's made it clear he doesn't think that the Iranians are taking the negotiations very seriously. What we've certainly seen since the death of the Ayatollah and the new supreme leader coming in is a kind of hardening of the top of the regime. And it certainly looks increasingly like the IRGC are, you know, in the driving seat. They're the ones kind of calling the shots. We seem to have ended up with a regime that's less inclined to negotiate than we did before the war. So it's very hard to see how these two sides come to anything kind of resembling a more in-depth agreement or a longer-term agreement than they had, you know, before this point.
3: Well, look, the resumption of fighting in the Gulf has led to a jump in oil prices, which in turn has had a big impact on global bond markets. As we reported on yesterday's show, the UK's long-term borrowing costs have now risen to their highest since 1998. The economist and former Treasury Minister, Lord O'Neill, who had been advising Burnham but hasn't taken the job in his Downing Street operation, spoke to Kate McCann and Stig Abel on Times Radio Breakfast.
8: The truth of the matter is our yields started before Andy came in, higher than many other countries would like to compare ourselves, actually even above Greece. And it's for these reasons. And investors and analysts can look at the state of our finances. They see rising tax rates, but they see government spending, which has just risen dramatically, and it's not really leading to any productive return in terms of growth of the economy.
3: Well, that was Lord O'Neill speaking to Times Radio Breakfast. You can join them every day from 6 a.m, of course. To try and help us understand what's happening here, let's speak now to James Smith, who's a chief economist at the Resolution Foundation think tank. Hello, James.
20: Good morning.
3: Thanks for being with us, James. So look, bond yields in the UK, the US, Germany, France and Japan are all up, albeit by varying degrees. Explain what that means for these countries.
20: Well, I mean, what we're hearing about here is the cost of borrowing for the government. So UK government borrowing is very high. We've been hearing all about that over the past 24 hours. So we've got 10-year government borrowing costs. So that's the sort of standard metric that people look at here, at the highest level since the financial crisis. And like that is something that is worrying. And that will mean, you know, we already spend about $100 billion on debt interest. That's something that is going to be even higher now as we come into the budget. But we should keep this in perspective. So the key reason that borrowing costs are higher for the UK than they are for Greece is not because people are concerned about the UK government. I disagree with Jim O'Neill there. That's about interest rates that are being sent, being set by the Bank of England and the Central Bank for Europe. That's a misleading comparison. But as we come into the budget, we're seeing these rates rise, and that's really going to constrain what the Chancellor can do. So we're looking at higher borrowing costs leading to about an extra sort of 10 to 11, 12 billion of borrowing at the sort of key horizon that the Chancellor will be focused on. And what that means is the options are fewer, and we could see some measures taken, with that cutting spending or more likely raising taxes, to have to bring the public finances back into a more stable state.
3: Why has Britain, or does Britain, appear to have been hit harder than some other places by this? Is it because we simply have more debt?
20: Well, that's part of the story here. But if you look at our debt levels, they're actually sort of pretty mid-table if you compare us to other big, rich countries. So that's something to be concerned about, but it's not the key thing that's going on here. What's happening is the UK seems to have become a bit more exposed to what's happening globally. So there are concerns about the US debt position. They have a much higher deficit, no sense that they're taking any steps to cut that back under Trump's presidency. And that is leading investors globally to turn tail and run from those government bonds. So that affects the US obviously, but it also bleeds over into the UK, where we have both sticky inflation, so that affects interest rates, that pushes up those borrowing costs. And we have this concern about the debt position as well. And that double whammy really means that we're exposed every time the world bond markets catch a bit of a cold, we start sneezing straight away.
3: And look, we were just talking, of course, about the renewed fighting in Iran. Is it as simple as saying that if when the fighting settles down, the bond markets will settle down too? Or are there bigger, more sort of long-term and more structural problems here?
20: Well, a big part of what's been happening over the past few days has really been those higher oil prices bleeding into higher inflation and markets worrying that the Bank of England, other central banks are going to have to raise interest rates to take care of that. But the other thing that's going on here is, as we were just alluding to, the really high level of government debt globally has really pushed up the costs of servicing that debt for a wide variety of countries. So there's a bigger, longer-term thing happening here, but the war in the Middle East is really making life difficult. And that means tough choices for the Chancellor. And what we really need to see is priorities that focus on the cost of living, as we've heard about, and really helping people through the tough winter ahead.
2: James, you've got a report out today saying that the UK still has a relatively low tax burden on middle earners compared with other rich countries, and arguing this could be where the Chancellor looks to raise funds. That you're making a lot of friends here among other middle earners. No matter, tell us a bit more about this. Are we basically getting to the point where politicians have to be much more up

0: big numbers. How do you do that? We put out our piece today, as you say, really looks at where the economy is more lightly taxed, what relative to other countries. And I think the sort of first place to look is the relatively high burden on employees. So we have an unusual situation in the UK that if you get your income from being in a regular paid job, you pay a tax penalty for that. So if you're self-employed or you get your income elsewhere, that's lower. But looking beyond that, it looks hard to raise more tax without hitting middle earners. And that's the really striking thing here. So if you compare the UK to other countries, no country has a higher overall tax burden without asking more from average earners.
1: James Smith of the Resolution Foundation think tank, thank you very much indeed. Rebecca Myers is sticking with me. In a moment, we're going to be talking about the latest with Russia and Germany too. This is Hugo Rifkin here on Times Radio.
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1: Hello, Hugo Rifkin here on Times Radio. It is 25 past 10. I'm still joined by the Sunday Times Forum editor, Rebecca Myers. Rebecca, Vladimir Putin says it's a military secret how Russia will respond against the UK after it provided Ukraine with blueprints for parts of long-range missiles. Meanwhile, Germany says Russia was behind a drone attack on Leipzig airport and is closing Russian diplomatic and cultural institutions in response. Let's start with the second one of those first. What do we know about this attack on Leipzig airport?
9: Yes, so it was about a month ago now, and there were two drones. One was packed with explosives. They seem to be targeting Ukrainian aircraft. I would say it's not a huge surprise that Germany have come out and said that they think Russia is behind it. Essentially, there was no kind of necessary suggestion that Russia weren't behind it, but what they were waiting for was some number of investigations to be carried out so they could confidently say that they were. And we had that trailed at the weekend. Politico was sort of saying that they might. But as you say, there's been a diplomatic consequences. A couple of diplomatic buildings are being shut in Germany, and also they have summoned the ambassador. It's really fascinating. I mean, it's, I think, a very stark example of this kind of grey hybrid warfare that we've been seeing, these incursions. You know, we've had a lot of Russian drones appearing in NATO airspace, but obviously, there's always a question of, was this an accident? Was it deliberate? Germany have said in this case that it appears to be a low-level agent acting for the Russian state, which I think is fascinating in itself. We've seen that quite a lot. These kind of low-level actors, maybe they're just people taking cash, things like that. That's obviously speculation in this case. But I think that's a really fascinating part of this kind of warfare that we're seeing.
1: And is it as simple as basically

0: Russia trying to say to Europe, there is a cost. There is a cost for you in your own countries of you backing Ukraine, and just as there is a cost for Russia deep within Russia these days for the war against Ukraine.
1: Yeah, there are loads of reasons why Russia does this. Obviously, what I'm sure a message is part of it. There's also, you know, Mark Galeotti's written brilliantly for us in the Sunday Times about this in the past few months, is there's a degree to which Russia wants to make life in Europe tricky. You know, it's advantageous to them if we find life a little bit difficult or a little bit scary. And it ranges from, you know, interrupting things like Wi-Fi and our daily lives, attacks on infrastructure, railways, all the way through to these kind of much more kind of serious incidents like this. But it's all part of a picture of you know, warfare in the modern world, which I think is increasingly what we're going to see.
0: Well, meanwhile, on the war itself, India's Narendra Modi has told Vladimir Putin it's time to end the war in a visibly tense exchange during an on-camera meeting. Putin separately has insisted that Russia is winning, promising major strikes on Ukraine's energy infrastructure, while at the same time labeling Zelensky as a terrorist for threatening Russian airspace. The fact that India is now pretty openly saying to Russia, you've got to end this, is that a relevant departure?
1: It's not a huge departure. It is interesting. It's not the first time Modi said this. He said this quite early in the war. He said sort of, this isn't the time for war, let's not do this. So it's not a huge surprise to hear him saying something like this again. I think also, there's quite interesting analysis out there this morning about the various iterations of Russia-India relationship and all the obstacles they've overcome over time to kind of stay these allies. And I think this will factor into that, but ultimately it's economically beneficial for both of them to have this relationship, and it will remain so. But I do think, you know, it's all part of, as you say, there's this exchange. Putin sort of says, thanks, but no thanks. I'm not really going to listen to you. I don't think this is going to, you know, make him sit down and really reconsider his options, think he's in trouble, change his mind by any stretch. But it is a kind of interesting move by Modi. I mean, Modi's a massive player on the world stage now. He's certainly kind of exercising that power. But it isn't a huge departure from what we know he thinks about this war.
0: Okay, well, moving to something very different now. During his marathon 3.5-hour Q&A in the Commons yesterday, during Andy Burnham's marathon Q&A in the Commons yesterday, the Conservative MP David Mundell raised concerns about current plans to switch off Freeview TV in 2034, meaning people will have to pay to watch terrestrial telly. This was the Prime Minister's answer.
2: I'll give him an honest answer, Madam Deputy Speaker. I am concerned about those plans too. I know some of my constituents in Makerfield rely on Freeview. There is perhaps an opportunity to look at this as part of the BBC charter renewal process. I can't give him a final answer today, but I recognise that it's a genuine issue that he's raised. I know it will be of concern to his constituents, and let me have a proper look at it.
0: Did you know this was happening, Rebecca?
1: I had heard they were going to turn off terrestrial, yeah, and I'm quite sad about that because I absolutely love a bit of terrestrial telly.
0: But do you actually watch it on Freeview, or do you have? Because I was trying to think, like, I think maybe the TV I sometimes watch in our kitchen might be on Freeview.
1: I think it's plugged into the wall. That makes me think it's real telly. No, I got really into terrestrial telly in the pandemic because, you know, you're just sat at home every night thinking, oh God, what do we watch now? And at one night, my husband and I said, well, we'll just put the telly on, see what's on, and it was like Joanna Lumley in India. It was something absolutely fantastic. But yeah, I'm a huge fan of the Cooking Channel. Just put that on, zone out. It's great.
0: I think a lot of people literally don't know how they watch telly. They don't know whether it comes to them through a satellite or through a cable or through some... Then there's an assumption that sort of everyone is going to have some kind of broadband connection and they can watch whatever they want whenever. I'm sure there are still quite a lot of people who are literally plugging their TV into the wall, relying on an aerial on their roof, like old times.
1: Yes, I don't think I'm the kind of constituent that the parliamentarian is concerned about per se. But I think it raises a really good point, as you say. The internet coverage in this country is notoriously terrible in many places. You're making vast assumptions about how people access their entertainment in quite a lonely society to say, we'll just switch it off and they can, you know, get a Fire Stick or a Netflix subscription.
0: Yeah, I mean, so terrestrial channels currently pay upwards of 150 million to keep the network towers going. When did you last even think about a network tower? I don't know. But as you say, I'm sure there's huge numbers of people who still rely on that kind of stuff. Finally, and very briefly, the beer brewer, Timothy Taylor's, the Yorkshire Own Brewery, which is Britain's most popular cask ale, apparently has redesigned its logos. The man on the landlord beer logo had a receding hairline, nothing wrong with that, and a rugby jersey. Now quite a handsome young chap with a hipster beard.
1: Yes.
0: Apparently Gen Z are taking over. Are you shocked?
1: It's... I'm baffled. I'm utterly baffled. It's, you have to see it to believe it, really. It's exactly as you think it, a hipster would look on yeah, on the label. I don't really understand why. I mean, I suppose we're talking about it. It sort of worked in
0: one
1: respect.
0: Yeah, I guess so. You just have to feel bad for, I guess, lots of, you know, people out there. They're watching Freeview. They're drinking their rugby shirt of Timothy Taylor.
1: And their days are clearly numbered in the public domain.
0: So
1: no.
0: Landlord is regularly drunk by two old souls in our production team, Tom and Andrew. Is it your regular go-to?
1: It's not. But maybe it will be now.
0: Maybe it's
1: so relevant to me.
0: Precisely why this sort of marketing campaign works so well. Rebecca Myers, thank you very much indeed for being with us. Rebecca is, of course, foreign editor at the Sunday Times. Just to remind you, just before one, we're going to be playing our quiz. Can you get to number 10? 10 questions for 10 jobs in my cabinet. Climb all the way to the top of our greasy pole and become PM. You can win a branded DAB radio. Yesterday, Tim from Wimbledon sacked his own wife from the cabinet when he got stuck on the question to become Chancellor. Which former Labour Employment Secretary was responsible for the 1969 white paper In Place of Strife?
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4: That's just totally wrong.
5: It's just wrong.
0: Yeah, so
5: this is wrong.
0: So Tim didn't make it a Chancellor, which meant he became Foreign Secretary, usurping his own wife, Sarah, who had been Foreign Secretary. I hope everything's all right at home there. If you were shouting Barbara Castle at your radios, by the way, with that one, you would have been correct. Do have a go. 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
7: Thank you, Hugo. Good morning. An economic advisor to Andy Burnham says the Prime Minister needs to cut public spending to avoid a potential debt crisis. Lord O'Neill says that rather than raising capital gains tax, the government should look at what he calls the excesses of the triple lock or of welfare spending. The cost of government's borrowing is becoming a major issue. Times Radio's business correspondent Dominic O'Connell says it's not looking good.
8: When we were talking about this about 6 months ago, I said that you should get worried if the 30-year bond yield got to 6%. Yesterday it was at 5.9%, which is the highest it's been in about 30 years. The 10-year, 5.2%, the highest it's been in 20 years. So I think it is time to get a bit worried, yes.
7: Four people aged 19, 20, 37 and 38 have been charged with murder after a newborn baby girl was stabbed to death in Sheffield. They're also accused of causing or allowing the death of a child and perverting the course of justice by taking steps to conceal the killing of an infant. The two men and two women are due in court today. 21 people have been killed and 29 injured after a bus crashed in the South Sinai area of Egypt, about 50 miles north of Sharm el-Sheikh. The peninsula is a popular tourist destination. And British men's tennis number one Arthur Ferry says his serve let him down after he exited the US Open in just the first round. The surprise Wimbledon semi-finalist lost to 13th seed Lorenzo Musetti. Top men's seed Alexander Zverev overcame a scare to get past Lorenzo Sonego in five sets in New York. For a roundup of the news on demand, find the Times Radio news briefing on the Times Radio app.
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3: Reports say Greggs are doing something with Stilton and lawyers are involved. More news as we have it. Greggs, bag some joy.
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0: Hello, Hugo Rifkin here on Times Radio, 24 minutes to 11. Now, thousands of products we use every day are made with man-made chemicals that don't break down naturally and can remain in our water, soil and air for hundreds of years. One of the worst was a group of chemicals called PCBs, which were banned in the UK in 1981. The environmental journalists Lucy Taylor and Dan Ashby, alongside the actor Michael Sheen, have investigated claims that the giant American company Monsanto dumped thousands of tons of them in the British countryside and that the story was kept quiet for decades. Their investigation became a BBC documentary and podcast, Buried, and it's now been turned into a book, The Last Witness. And I'm delighted to say that both Lucy and Dan join me now. Hello both.
15: Hello.
16: Morning.
0: Good to have you with us. Look, can I start by asking you, who was the last witness, also known as Douglas Gowan? Tell us about him and tell us about how the two of you came across him.
15: He was this eccentric old English gentleman who walked into a field in Wales while working for the National Farmers Union and stumbled across some deformed cows. But he was quite a character. He was into opera. He loved his fine wine, Chateau Lafite. So he wasn't the kind of typical environmentalist. And he found these deformed calves in Wales and was possessed by it. And it became his lifelong ambition to find out what had happened. We came across him because after he died, we were given his entire life's work, laboratory tests, confidential affidavits, court documents, a kind of investigative journalist dream, a trove of documents. And we realized he laid down an allegation of a major scandal, but not just a scandal, an allegation of conspiracy too. And really, we were desperate to find someone who might have met him. And it turns out the person who met him and recorded his life story was, weirdly, the actor Michael Sheen.
0: Wow. Okay. And I mean, Lucy, I appreciate Michael Sheen's involvement in this story isn't the most important aspect, but it is fascinating. Did he come to you? Did you go to him? How did that work?
16: Well, Michael actually met Douglas just a few months before he died, which was quite a few years before we came to the story. So I think he didn't really know what to do with it from there, not being a journalist. He put it in a speech that he gave in Wales and then kind of let it lie for a few years, put the tape of the interview in a drawer. So when we started investigating the story, we stumbled across this speech and realised that Michael had met Douglas. We sent an email to his agent thinking, you know, he's probably going to not get back to us or reject us. But actually, it started this journey that we've been on together for 3 years now. As you said, a podcast, a TV series, and now a book, looking into this story. And each stage of that journey, it gets more and more alarming.
0: Well, let's get into what you actually found. First of all, what were PCBs and what was Monsanto making with them?
15: So polychlorinated biphenyls were a kind of wonder chemical at the time, because what they did is they fireproofed things, they insulated, made things more stain-proof. So they're a chemical that was put into lots of products, but mostly into electronic parts to make electrical components smaller. So they were the kind of the chemical that powered the consumer revolution in the 50s, 60s. But Douglas was walking into a field finding these deformed calves and getting very worried about what was happening. And he realized that there was this huge dump of PCBs right next to the calves, and they were getting into the cows. And what he alleged was is that Monsanto was making so many of these PCBs and selling them that they had a sort of excess byproduct, and they were just dumping it all over the UK. At the time, it was probably legal, but there weren't many laws around it. Subsequently, now it would be highly illegal. But by 1986, they were banned. By 2000, they were listed as amongst some of the worst chemicals in the world. We now know they are known carcinogens. They're linked to increased rates of autism, hypertension, heart attacks, defects, so all sorts of problems. And Douglas said, look, they're buried all over Britain in vast quantities.
0: And like these are problems that you actually found in communities that lived nearby places where these chemicals were dumped.
15: Yeah, we've heard numerous accounts of people who've had cancers and are worried that in their communities they've got elevated rates of cancers. Around where these dumps are. The challenge always is linking that to a cause, because as we know, pollutants are everywhere and there are all sorts of things that cause cancers. But But one of the striking case studies we looked at was in North Wales, where we found that the authorities themselves and a local health board had looked at elevated rates of cancers within 2 kilometres of a Monsanto factory. So there clearly was some alarm. And a further university study then found elevated rates of illnesses within the workers within the factory. So there are pieces of evidence there. But one of the big things we've done in this book, in The Last Witness, and it's never been done before, is we've gone out and we've tested people's blood. And it's a weird thing because people are terrified of this. They're terrified of the information because PCBs don't really go away. Once they're in you, and you've got to live with that knowledge. So, but we wanted to know. We wanted to know that the authorities don't test people's blood. They do in America, and there's been huge cases, but in the UK, we don't do it. So we've tested, and for the first time, we're able to publish some of the results.
0: Lucy, can you tell us what happened when you tested your own blood?
16: Yeah, it's a really weird thing, actually, to test your own blood. We had big conversations about it before we did it, about do we actually want to know? You know, because having higher levels or elevated levels doesn't necessarily mean you're going to get ill later in life, but it increases the risk in the same way that you might with smoking or with other kind of hazards like that. So we really discussed it a lot beforehand, but in the end, we decided that, you know, we have to do it. We're journalists. We want to know. So we went across to Manchester Metropolitan University, who helped us with it, and had our blood tested and found out that basically we do have PCBs in our blood. We have 81. We each have 81 different of these chemicals, different PCBs in our blood. And that's because actually all of us do. I mean, the really shocking thing is everybody in the UK will have these chemicals in their blood in some quantities. And the question is, how high are the levels of them and which of the PCBs do you have? Because some of them are more toxic than others. So it was quite a weird and scary feeling. Actually, Dan and I both have slightly lower than average, and there could be lots of reasons for that. I mean, we're vegetarian, we've lived abroad, or it might just be random chance of where we've been in our lives. So, but yeah, very weird and scary thing to imagine these kind of man-made chemicals now inside all of us, in our blood.
0: Inside all of us. Look, the company Monsanto no longer exists, but to what extent were they aware of the potential dangers of these chemicals even while they were making them?
15: Well, in the US, a community in Alabama took them to court because they had astronomical rates of illness, and they were tested by authorities and they found huge rates of PCBs in the community's blood. And what came out in that court case was one of the biggest tranches of corporate documents ever, often called the poison papers. But in those memos, we learned that they knew about the toxicity as early as the 30s, that they were warning their own staff not to handle them or be very careful handling them, while telling the communities that they were totally safe. All sorts of really damning things. There's one line that's really stuck out in the sort of history of it, which is we need to get every last dollar. And there was a sort of idea to sell the hell out of them before they were banned was one of the things they were discussing. So Monsanto in the end had to pay out hundreds of millions of dollars, and their successor companies who bought the company are still paying out in cases. In the US, we're talking more than $1 billion have been paid out. Interestingly, in the UK, hardly anything has been paid out. And one of the reasons we're doing this story is we do think that, you know, forever chemicals are going to be one of the big challenges of our time.
0: For sure. Look, what a fascinating story and what fascinating journalism as well. That is The Last Witness by Lucy Taylor and Dan Ashby. It is out on Thursday. 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Lucy and Dan, thank you very much indeed. Coming up, what happens to democracy when machines start making all of our decisions for us? This is Hugo Rifkin here on Times Radio.
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3: Reports say Greggs are doing something with Stilton and lawyers are involved. More news as we have it. 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
0: Algorithms now shape more and more of our lives, from what we see online to decisions made by governments. But how do we get to a point where we increasingly trust the machine to make the decision? That's the question the historian Jill Lepore asks in her new book, The Rise and Fall of the Artificial State. I asked Jill to explain what she meant by artificial state.
21: Yeah, you know, I just kind of wanted to give a name to what we're in, what seems to be forming around us, which I think is a successor to the liberal democratic nation state. It's not a fait accompli. It's something that I think is in the process of being built. And not a lot of people really want it. So I think it's useful to describe it, try to reckon with it. And I'm a historian, so I wrote a book about how I think we got to this point.
0: If not a lot of people want it, why are we so willing, one might even say keen, to surrender to it? Why does it have such authority when it's not an authority that anybody else wishes to cede?
21: That is a great question. I think a lot of the elements of the artificial state are extremely convenient to people. So there's been a kind of gradual process of accepting dehumanization. And this is kind of more of a sociological than a political point, right? This is more about the sort of social effects of shifting technologies. But, you know, I think I have a very strong memory of the first time like a toddler got into bed with me to cuddle in the morning. And I kind of was like, wait, I need to check my phone first. Do you know what I mean? That sort of felt like, wow, what a betrayal that is of kind of the human condition. Like there's only so many mornings you're going to have that time with a toddler in the morning. Those are losses, right? There's tremendous gains. Like these tools are incredibly powerful and they're marvels and they're wonders. And I'm full of admiration for the ingenuity behind these tools. But the ways in which we use them that have effects of alienating us from ourselves, from our own bodies, from the natural world, from our encounter with other human beings, I think have really dire consequences. So that's sort of my personal why, answer to your question, why. But then when you kind of scale that out and think about all the personal interactions that you no longer have, the kinds of conversations that used to be required to decide how you might vote, that now are really a lot going to be mediated by machines. This is the first election in which apparently large numbers of people are asking chatbots to analyze candidates for them and give them suggestions of who to vote for, which candidates might be consistent with their own ideas. And, you know, I think there are plenty of people who say, well, that's a good thing. That's a really reasonable way to go about making a decision about how to vote. But again, like the kinds of conversations you might have had with your family members, people at work, people you ran into at the grocery store or, you know, down at the union hall or at the playground, those conversations don't take place as much. And that's the glue of civil society. So that's the kind of surrendering that I think we're all pretty familiar with. And it's very hard to imagine putting a stop to that. But I wanted to suggest that like we keep going down that line, like eventually we really don't have democracies anymore.
0: Yeah, we have something quite different. Look, you use the British Post Office Horizon scandal as an example of how the problem can sometimes be manifest. Just to remind people in that, you have a computer system basically saying that money is missing, institutions repeatedly choosing to believe the system rather than the people standing in front of them, almost to the extent that people begin to doubt themselves. What did Horizon tell us about our developing relationship with machines?
21: You know, I think there's examples of that all over the place. One of the things I've recently found really interesting in that regard, as a measure of the kind of deference that we increasingly give. There's a lot of public opinion polling in the US that people trust chatbots more than they trust their elected officials. In an age of really declining trust in institutions, you know, in declining trust in universities and in the courts and in legislatures, institutions that arbitrate knowledge, right? Those, the press, the academy, and the courts, all kinds of trust in those institutions has plummeted, but trust in chatbots and another kinds of machines is quite high. The futurist Yuval Noah Harari gave a talk fairly recently in which he said, you know, in the future, humans will be like horses. Like, humans will be to robots what horses are currently to humans. Like, horses are bound up in international finance, national borders, systems of government and laws, and they don't know it. They just think their lives, they're deciding, yep. I guess I'll go, you know, I've got to go graze over here now. It's time to go to the waterhole. His point was like, we are increasingly and soon will be entirely like horses. We'll be bound up in systems whose rules not only we don't make, but we aren't even aware that there are systems that are determining how we are leading our lives. I think that's a quite frightening prospect about that sense of surrender and deference.
0: But there's also the question of precisely who we're surrendering to. So there's a brilliant British phrase that runs through your argument, which is, of course, computer says no, which we know here from Little Britain. We used to laugh at that idea, but when the computer says no, it's not really the computer that's saying no. Who is saying no when the computer says no?
21: The artificial state isn't something that's happening by accident. It's something that is being engineered by a very small number of really the very wealthiest people on the planet who increasingly have no interest in the continuation of the modern liberal democratic nation state. They consider themselves, these individuals consider themselves to be above the nation state. They certainly for a long time have been talking about, this really started even in the 1990s, but accelerated after, say, Facebook in 2004. They talk about their role very explicitly as above that of the nation state. They talk about themselves as having the future of humanity, the future of civilization, the future of the planet itself in their hands. And that they're increasingly subsuming the functions of democratically elected governments. And I think quite willfully so, while also being quite invested in pretending that they're not doing that, right? Sort of in gesturing toward, well, the AI race that the United States is determined to win against China is because democracy will be saved if a democratic country wins the AI race. And that's a kind of even a recent manufactured argument. And it's not that there's not real, obviously, distinctions between the United States and China and what the consequences of AI will be. But I think what's so interesting to me as a historian is how much these companies have wrapped themselves in the trappings of democracy while actually engaging in really forms of tyranny. So I don't know if you remember, but like in 2016, Facebook started its own Supreme Court. Earlier this year, Anthropic released a constitution for AI. Sam Altman of OpenAI talks about the superiority of an AI president over mm-hmm. a president. Like they use words that we associate with governance and indeed with democratic governance and institutions that historically have been important to constitutional nation states. And yet everything they're doing, of course, is just top-down governance.
0: Yeah. So, I mean, you have this a very provocative argument about science fiction. You say some of these people, some of these technology billionaires, these tech bosses, they've read dystopian stories, not as warnings, but as instructions, which is a great idea. What did they misunderstand specifically, do you think?
21: You know, it's interesting. One of the things that pervades the culture of Silicon Valley, and I don't mean to paint it all. Obviously, there are many people doing great and important work in the world of Silicon Valley. But like a kind of deep commitment in Silicon Valley is the debasement of the humanities and even of the act of reading. We don't need to read ourselves. We can have machines read for us. We don't need books. We'll just strip them of all their text and we'll feed it into machines and then machines can tell us what we know. Like actually, the lack of interest in reading itself is a feature of Silicon Valley culture, which is really, really interesting. And yet most of these guys like talk with great nostalgia about the science fiction of their boyhoods. Bezos was a big Star Trek fan. Elon Musk always talks about Hitchhiker's Guide to the Galaxy, like on and on and on. Peter Thiel is a great, you know, Robert Heinlein. And they talk about how inspiring science fiction was. It led them to want to build the things that they're building. And sure, a lot of people have that experience of science fiction as children. Science fiction, of course, like has a much longer tradition and is, in a much bigger sense, largely dystopian. And going back to, say, you know, H.G. Wells, who was an anti-imperialist, he was also a socialist, right? So a lot of Wells's critiques, like The Time Machine, really is kind of a socialist criticism of capitalism. Like, there's a whole world of critique, like even Douglas Adams's Hitchhiker's Guide to the Galaxy, you know, which of course broadcast as a radio drama in the BBC in 1978, was quite overtly a critique of South African apartheid, which was very much in the news at the time. And Musk, growing up in South Africa as a boy, like, it's not surprising as a kid he wouldn't get that, or he wouldn't have a sophisticated way of thinking about what Douglas Adams was critiquing. But the guy is like, it's 50s. Like, he still talks about these boyhood books as if they mean what he saw when he was 12 years old.
0: It's a sort of literalist interpretation of things that are allegorical, I guess, as well as being on top of everything else. Look, the title of the book is The Rise and Fall of the Artificial State. Now, look, we've seen the rise. Where do you see the possibility of the fall? Is that just something we have to hope for? Where do you see the signs that that might actually happen? Or how we make it happen.
21: I mean, the fall, as I write about it in the book, is something I construct from reading science fiction, in which what I call the parable of the artificial state is kind of an evergreen. Like, what leads to the fall of the artificial state largely in the stories is the limits of the natural resources that are available to fuel the machines. The machines keep extracting resources from the natural world to power themselves, and eventually, as in this kind of fantastic E.M. Forster story from 1909 called The Machine Stops. And either everyone dies because they become so dependent on the machine and they can't live another way, or they have sufficiently established the foundations for a new society in a kind of post-machine age. So partly my gambit of talking about the fall of the machine is like, that is actually true. Like, there are finite natural resources. That's what you hear people like Sam Altman talking about. Well, maybe we'll put all the data centers in space, because there's just not enough land, water, and energy on the planet Earth for the number of data centers these people want for the future that they are imagining. Because it's not just the chatbots, right? That we're at the coming of the humanoid robots, right? That's supposedly the next, like, ChatGPT moment will be the humanoid robot moment. So I guess last summer when I was working on this book, I thought about that, and it seemed more fanciful than real to me, that kind of opposition. But this summer feels quite different because of the data center opposition.
0: Just people are really pushing back. Yeah.
21: People are really mad. You know, weren't we supposed to be fighting climate change? Weren't we supposed to be thinking about affordable housing? Like, how come we're building housing but for data centers fueled by fossil fuels? Like, but people don't even really like having AI on their computer. And then this is going to be for the robots that people don't really want anyway.
0: Fingers crossed, they can fall, but this time without taking us with them. Jill Lepore, thank you very much indeed. The book is The Rise and Fall of the Artificial State. What a fascinating conversation. Thank you.
21: Thanks so much.
0: Coming up in the next hour, will Zach Polanski stand in the by-election in Keir Starmer's old seat? And if he does, could he end up fighting other candidates on the left as well as Labour? And of course, don't forget that at midday, we'll be going live to the House of Commons for Andy Burnham's first PMQs.

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1: It's 11 o'clock. 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
2: Thank you, Hugo. Good morning. An economic advisor to Andy Burnham says the Prime Minister needs to cut public spending to avoid a potential debt crisis. Lord O'Neill says that rather than raising capital gains tax, the government should look at what he calls the excesses of the triple lock or of welfare spending.
3: It's got into this psychology where they're sort of regarded as sacred cows that no politician dare touch. But if you have the markets carrying on doing what they're doing globally and here, then eventually they're going to have absolutely no choice, because the penalty of the debt servicing cost and the knock-on effect to other markets, including mortgage rates, will be too severe for a government to resist.
2: Burnham faces his first PMQs at midday. Four people aged 19, 20, 37 and 38 have been charged with murder after a newborn baby girl was stabbed to death in Sheffield. They're also accused of causing or allowing the death of a child and perverting the course of justice by taking steps to conceal the killing of an infant. The two men and two women are due in court today. The former pop star Gary Glitter has pleaded not guilty to eight allegations of sexual abuse against a girl who was aged between 8 and 11 at the time. The 82-year-old, whose real name is Paul Gadd, is accused of the offences against the girl between 1978 and 1981. The number of children going to A&E with a mental health concern has increased by 36% since 2019. NHS England says that figure was more than 75,000 last year. Children as young as six are among those getting crisis support for their mental health in England. Dr. Sam Jones from the Royal College of Paediatrics says these figures could have long-term implications.
4: Whatever the cause is, it's here, it's real, and if we don't intervene now, these young people, they've got their childhood affected, and they're not that far off adulthood. So we know that this is storing up problems for the future if we don't start addressing it and looking what is truly happening right here and now.
2: The Department of Health says it's opening more than 150 new mental health facilities. 21 people have been killed and 29 injured after a bus crashed in the South Sinai area of Egypt, about 50 miles north of Sharm el-Sheikh. The peninsula is a popular tourist destination. More than a third of offshore wind farm capacity in Britain will be produced by sites linked to Chinese companies by next year, according to Times analysis. That includes organisations blacklisted by the US over military ties. It's thought that by next year, more than 6,000 megawatts will be produced by offshore wind farms, which are either part-owned by Chinese firms or have long-standing supply chain relationships. And British men's tennis number one Arthur Ferry says his serve let him down after he exited the US Open in the first round. The surprise Wimbledon semi-finalist lost to 13th seed Lorenzo Musetti. Top men's seed Alexander Zverev overcame a scare to get past Lorenzo Sonego in five sets in New York. For a roundup of the news on demand, subscribe to the Times Radio News Briefing on any podcast platform.
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1: It is coming up for 4 minutes past 11. Thanks very much for being with me this morning. Keir Starmer's decision to stand down as an MP means that Andy Burnham has a by-election to fight in the North London constituency of Holborn and St Pancras. Labour currently holds the seat with a majority of more than 11,000. But at the 2024 election, the hard left vote was split between the Greens and an independent who was later involved in the formation of Jeremy Corbyn's Your Party. So could there be an upset in the works if the parties to the left of Labour can, for once, unite? Well, Megan Kenyon is political correspondent of The New Statesman, and spends her days in examining the internal dynamics of the Greens and Your Party and other left-wing groups, so you don't have to. And she joins me now. Hello, Megan.
6: Hi, Hugo.
1: Thanks for being with us. So look, the Tories and Reform, neither of them really stand a chance in this contest. They got 13% between them in 2024. But if the left can unite, and we'll come to the various aspects of that if in just a moment, if the left can unite, is it possible for one of their candidates to beat Labour?
6: I think it would be very, very hard. This by-election is definitely Labour's to lose. As you said, Andrew Feinstein, the independent who ran against Keir Starmer last time, came close, but obviously Keir Starmer retained his seat. And then you've got the Green Party. Lots of speculation going on at the moment about whether Zap Polansky will stand. I believe that when Labour attacked him for not standing in Gorton and Denton, he said he was waiting for a by-election in Holborn and St Pancras. So he's already given a bit of a hint, but I think he'll definitely be weighing up whether this is the right place to stand. You know, I think within the Green Party, it's kind of, they've kind of been waiting for somewhere like in Hackney or perhaps in Walthamstow, where the Greens did exceptionally well in the local elections in May. So there's a lot to think about. And also, you know, it depends whether Andrew Feinstein decides whether he wants to stand. I believe he's on holiday at the moment and was when Keir Starmer announced he had resigned. So, you know, there's all these different dynamics going on at the moment. And I think over the next few days, we'll see them kind of consolidate.
1: Tell us a bit about Feinstein. So he was involved in the setting up of your party. Am I right in thinking he's since fallen out with your party?
6: Yes. So he was involved initially in some of the conversations at the very start of your party. He was then involved in a group called the MOU group, which involved Jamie Driscoll, the former mayor of the north of Tyne Combined Authority, who was the Labour mayor, was left the Labour Party and is now a member of the Green Party sitting on Newcastle City Council, and Beth Winter, who was a former Welsh Labour MP. The three of them were kind of on the opposite side to Jeremy Corbyn and, you know, people like Carrie Murphy and Pamela Fitzpatrick. There was a big fallout over money and data, and Andrew Feinstein left, I think, before your party had its haphazard conference last November. So, yeah, he's very much an independent, not attached to your party. I have actually been in contact with your party asking them whether they plan to field a candidate. They haven't, I don't think they have decided that yet. So I think for sure there'll be all these conversations going on between different groupings on the left, deals being potentially struck or being suggested, to see what agreement they could come to kind of stand a candidate that might you know, be able to challenge Labour.
1: So, I mean, it's theoretically possible there could be three hard left candidates. There could be a Green, there could be a Your Party, and there could be Feinstein as well.
6: Theoretically, it's possible. I don't know whether that will happen. I think discussions will be had and some sort of agreement will become to, but, you know, as you mentioned with your party, it has been quite a difficult sort of birth for your party, and I think that is kind of reflective of the way the left operates. I think people on the left would probably agree with me on that, and I think there's even, you know, differences of opinion within the Green Party over what to do. You know, is there are there some members who think actually if Feinstein wants to run, the Greens should run a paired back campaign and support him? Others who think that Polansky needs to run and are sort of talking it up in the way that some of Andy Burnham's supporters in Labour talked up his candidacy in Makerfield, saying that he is the only person able to win this by-election for the Greens. So a lot of pressure on Zap Polansky at the moment to decide what he wants to do. And the Greens remaining quite tight-lipped, although they have left the door open with the statement they gave yesterday.
1: So, I mean, Feinstein, he has called on the left to unite, but it's not clear on whether he means behind him or behind somebody else. For Polansky's part, wouldn't he look like a bit of a joke if he doesn't run? Because if his reason for not running in Manchester was that he was waiting for a seat to come up in London. This is a seat that's come up in London. If he can unite the left, then he could win it. Even if he can't unite the left, then the whole Green project seems kind of deeply wobbly.
6: Oh, for sure. And the past few months have been very difficult for Zap Polansky. Things with his social media, you know, polling has dipped for the Greens. It is actually the first anniversary of his election as Green Party leader today. So you could imagine that it would be quite a good bounce for him to maybe announce that he's going to stand. But I would just say that actually the decision on the candidate for the Green Party isn't actually up to the National Party. It's not up to Zap Polansky. It's up to the Camden Greens. So the way that the Green Party selects candidates is it will have a local selection democratically done. The local party needs to come in behind a candidate. I mean, I think if Zap Polansky put himself forward, they certainly would come in behind him, and the leader of the Camden Green Party has ruled herself out from running. Mm. But I don't necessarily know whether it's going to happen as quickly as maybe he would want it to happen, or the Greens would want it to happen, for it to look kind of like that package of, okay, a year into Zach's candidacy, a big part of his platform for running as leader was that he would eventually become an MP. Here's his first attempt. Well, his first attempt for the Green Party, I believe. So, yeah, it's a really interesting dynamic for him, and a difficult one.
1: I mean, he doesn't live in the constituency, but he can always move the barge, I suppose. It'd be a hell of a thing if he wanted to run and the local party didn't want him to. That would be, I think, perhaps fatal as well. Look, of course, Andy Burnham isn't Keir Starmer. Andy Burnham is, I mean, whoever the Labour candidate is, Andy Burnham's going to be, one would think, better at resisting the hard left than Keir Starmer was?
6: Yes, I think so. And it's been put to me that that might be a reason for Andrew Feinstein deciding not to run. I think, obviously, in 2024, his candidacy was very much sort of based on being, taking on Keir Starmer, taking on some of the comments Keir Starmer made around Gaza. Obviously, Palestine was a really big part of Andrew Feinstein's campaign and his ability to kind of galvanise voters. I think with Andy Burnham, that sort of, you know, that issue isn't as kind of febrile as it maybe was. But yeah, it will depend on who the Labour candidate ends up being. I have heard a couple of rumours about Mick Lynch thinking about putting himself forward. I'm not so sure about that, but it's certainly doing the rounds in left-wing circles at the moment. So yeah, Labour, I think the deadline to put yourself forward is Friday, so they're moving very quickly on their candidate selection. I think the Greens will need to get their act together if they sort of want to kind of seize the moment.
1: Absolutely fascinating. Megan Kenyon, thanks very much indeed, and thanks for all your tireless work on this. Good to speak to you. That's Megan Kenyon there, political correspondent at the New Statesman. Now, history is written by the victors. They tend to paint themselves as heroes. But how much do great leaders really change the course of history, and how much is simply about being in the right place at the right time? In his new book, Prophets, Profits, Coaches and Kings, the Pulitzer Prize-winning historian Jared Diamond looks at leaders from Napoleon to JFK to Sir Alex Ferguson to find out who really made a difference and who's just ended up in the right place at the right time. I asked him whether we give leaders too much credit when societies succeed or fail.
7: Sometimes yes and sometimes no. There are leaders who've made a difference. For you, Winston Churchill, probably Margaret Thatcher. There are leaders who were replaceable. With due respect, Clement Attlee, who probably made more change in the UK than any prime minister in the century, nevertheless had quite a few outstanding colleagues. And if Clement Attlee had disappeared, the colleagues would have done the job. There are other leaders who are uniquely qualified, like Churchill. And finally, there are leaders who do the same thing that other people would have done, but they do it in a distinct way. When Jeff Bezos set up an everything store, there were other everything stores. There was already eBay, and after that, Walmart set up an everything store. But Jeff Bezos did it in a distinct way online. So those are different ways that leaders can make a difference.
1: You have something you call the Hamlet test. Can you explain what that is for us, for our listeners?
7: Right. So the Hamlet test, this has to do with, is there only one person who could do a job as leader? Or are there millions of other people who could do it? Was Alex Ferguson the only person in the UK out of your population, 60 million people, who could do such a great job with Manchester United? The Hamlet test is that you can ask, was Shakespeare the only person who could have written Hamlet? We know all the other Elizabethan playwrights at the time because they got their plays, and none of them wrote plays remotely as good as Hamlet. So Shakespeare was the only person who could have written Hamlet. Whereas Jeff Bezos, out of 340 million Americans, one could hardly argue that he was the only American who could set up something like Amazon.
1: So what does that tell us about the conditions in which a leader might actually make a difference?
7: It tells us that a leader might make a difference by passing the Hamlet test, being a unique person. One can make that argument, I think, for Winston Churchill. It might be that there are 340 million other people who might have done it, but your leader did it in a distinctive way, as was true of Jeff Bezos. There are leaders who recognize that the time is right and they seize the occasion, as was true of Charles de Gaulle. There are leaders who recognize the time is right, but there's nothing they can do to seize the occasion. Winston Churchill, when he was named prime minister, he knew that this was the moment towards which his whole life was pointing, but he couldn't engineer that moment because Winston Churchill did not cause Germany to invade France, but he knew that it was the right moment. And then there are leaders who are there at the right place and right time, but there's no way that they could have known it, like Mark Zuckerberg or Genghis Khan, the largest empire in world history. Genghis Khan was born at the wettest time in the steppes of Asia in the last 2,000 years. He didn't know that. If he had been born 10 years later or 200 miles away, we wouldn't know about Genghis Khan. So leaders may make the time, or they may not make the time, but they may recognize that it's the right time. Or like Mark Zuckerberg and Genghis Khan, they may not know that they're at the perfect time.
1: How important is opposition to a leader? Because you give Thatcher and Charles de Gaulle as two examples of leaders who were more influential because they faced opposition. Are their achievements more significant because they had to fight for them?
7: I would say yes. You know, you phrase it in an interesting way, and that's a good way to put it. If a leader wants something, but there are other people who want different things, then the leader can make a difference. Margaret Thatcher, she wanted things. There were certainly people who wanted other things. So Margaret Thatcher made it here. Whereas Clement Attlee, an outstanding prime minister, there were five other people in his cabinet who wanted the same thing, were well qualified. And in addition, Clement Attlee came in at a time when the British public overwhelmingly wanted what Clement Attlee wanted. Whereas, say, our President Franklin Roosevelt wanted to prepare the United States for World War II, but the United States did not want to be prepared for World War II. He nevertheless succeeded and made a difference. And again, when Winston Churchill sat in on his first war cabinet meeting the week of Dunkirk, everybody else in the war cabinet wanted to make a deal with Hitler and let Hitler have Gibraltar and Malta in return for a promise that Hitler wouldn't invade the UK. Well, in retrospect, that seems ridiculous. Winston Churchill was the only person in the cabinet, but he managed to push his view through, so he made a difference. In other words, if you want something that other people don't want and you can engineer it, then you can really make a difference.
1: With CEOs, you ask whether CEOs deserve the enormous bonuses when their companies do well. How much of a company's success should we attribute to its chief executive?
7: If you ask CEOs themselves, CEOs routinely say, I'm the reason for the company's success, and that's why you should pay me a salary of several billion pounds. Whereas if there were actually 37 other people who could do an equally good job, why pay them billions of pounds when you could just pay them a few million pounds? In the case of CEOs, statistical analyses by business school professors show that on the average, a CEO accounts for about 30% of the variation in company earnings, and the particular company accounts for another 30%, and then the industry accounts for another 30%. If you're running a blast furnace company, there's only one way to make a blast furnace and can't make much of a difference. Whereas if you're running a teenage t-shirt company, a friend of mine runs a teenage t-shirt company, and he is good at figuring out what the teenagers are going to want 2 weeks from now, with the result that he really makes a difference, whereas your blast furnace CEO doesn't make a difference.
1: Finally then, Jared, your research and the history you've studied, has this left you feeling ultimately optimistic or pessimistic about our ability to choose good leaders and to choose the right leaders at the right time?
7: I'm laughing because you are asking me from the United States at this moment whether the United States has a good track record of choosing good leaders. Do we succeed in choosing good leaders? Sometimes yes, and sometimes disastrously. The UK did very well, extremely well, with Winston Churchill. Germany, sadly, chose Hitler, who was a brilliant, charismatic figure. Unfortunately, he was a leader for the evil rather than for good. So I would say our track record of choosing good leaders is a very, very mixed track record.
1: That was the historian Jared Diamond, and his book Prophets, Prophets, Coaches and Kings is out now. You're listening to Hugo Rifkin here on Times Radio. I'm with you till 1 o'clock. Jane Garvey is on from two, and she joins me now in the studio. Hello.
8: Hello, hello. It's PMQs. It's back.
1: It is. Very excited.
8: Well, I'd say I was quite excited too.
1: Is the excitement not shining forth from my voice and face?
8: Well, I think we're both looking animated and up for it. And I will have analysis during the afternoon, probably at about 2 o'clock, in fact, from a former Sunak advisor and a former Blair political secretary. They'll be able to tell us what they make of the performances of Kemi Badenoch and Andy Burnham. I actually think I think he's going to have to up his game a bit.
1: Yeah.
8: I know some people think he did all right yesterday. I found it a bit boring.
1: I thought it was a bit bland, and I also think he just the usual approach of just being like, calm down, don't worry about it, it'll be fine. Mm. You can do that with one answer. You can't do it with six, and you can't do it every week.
8: He can't. He can't get away with it. Let's see what happens. My big guest after 3:30, and they don't come much bigger. It is only Miriam Margolyes.
1: Oh, wow, amazing.
8: Yeah, well, indeed. Her latest tome is called Miriam's Full English.
1: Yep.
8: And actually, this book finds her in quite reflective mood and mode. She's thinking about Englishness, Britishness, what all that means to her. And she is very controversial on a number of issues. I think most notably Yorkshire pudding. She's dead against it.
1: Well, how brave of you to put her on the radio.
8: Well, I'm like that. I'm just totally fearless. Also with us, the historian Alice Hoxton answering the question, should British school children learn more about Henry VIII's wives? Easy to answer that. It's yes, of course. And another question to which I think the answer is yes, should you use LinkedIn as a dating app? We're talking about that as well.
1: I think my wife would object. That is all with Jane from 2. What a fantastic show. We will see you shortly. Look, there is still time to get in touch and play Times Radio's daily quiz. Can you get number 10? 10 questions for 10 jobs in my cabinet. Make it all the way, become PM. You win a branded DAB radio. Yesterday, Tim from Wimbledon got stuck on the question to become Chancellor. Which former Labour Employment Secretary was responsible for the 1969 White Paper in Place of Strife?
9: Bevan.

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10: Hello, hello, I'm Hugo Rifkind, and now we're going to be unpacking the politics of the day, from whether Andy Burnham is too obsessed with the past, whether MPs are spamming ministers with AI slop, and why the Scottish Government wants to pay artists' salaries. And with me in the studio, we don't pay them a penny, they do it purely for the love. I am joined by Times columnist Alice Thompson. Hello, Alice.
11: Hi, Hugo.
10: Good morning. And Robert Crampton. Hello, Robert.
12: Hello, Hugo.
10: How are we both? Are we well?
12: Yeah, we're good. I'm good. Are you good, Alice?
11: Yeah, excited. No, I quite like the beginning of term, yeah.
10: Yeah?
11: Yeah.
12: Yeah, my favourite time of the year, this, early.
10: Really?
12: Early autumn. I like early autumn, yeah.
10: Yeah, I mean, it's. I feel it's still late summer, but let's not debate that for too long.
11: Because no, I've got the new pencil case, the whole lot, actually.
10: Really? New pencil case? Wow.
11: I kind of like that feeling of getting back to school, yeah.
12: Absolutely.
10: It's years since I had a new pencil case. Let's talk about something very different, although kind of the same. Andy Burnham made a confident start in the Commons yesterday, but there is a growing question about how different his government really is from the one it has replaced. The big test now is whether his style translates into some clear choices on tax, on spending, on the economy, and so on. Alice, what did you make of his first outing in the Commons yesterday?
11: Well, the vibes are good. I mean, that's what he's there for. He is full of hope. He sounds great. He's comfortable. The backbenchers love him. But it is really for his backbenchers. Nothing's changed that much. You know, he's not going to do the triple lock, which he needs to be doing. He's not addressing anything like benefits. We don't know where the money's coming from. And it's all about the past. So it is about why Brexit went wrong, why Thatcher, you know, it was a problem. I mean, we're going back years now, and it's almost like a politics meeting. It's like a sort of, almost like, you know, a politics lesson. He's sort of lecturing us on what went wrong rather than what he's going to do. And we don't know what he's going to do with the water companies. I mean, he thinks all these privatised companies are evil, but he hasn't said what he'll do in replacement.
10: I mean, so, Robert, is there a bit of a mismatch here between, on the one hand, he wants to be this nice, cuddly guy, can get along with everyone, find consensus, everything will be lovely, no reason to have a fight. On the other hand, he's basically blaming everything on Brexit, Thatcher and privatisation, which are like things that the people he wants to sort of get along with so nicely really, really hate people blaming stuff on that.
12: Yeah, I mean, I suppose you could have a point about Brexit. I mean,
10: I'm not interested in whether he's right or wrong. I'm interested in whether this is how you can begin by getting on with people.
12: No, I don't think it is. I mean, It's a joke in my house. My kids, I'll say, you know, something goes missing, I'll say, I'll blame Maggie Thatcher. And now, but he actually still does. I mean, that's extraordinary. She was Prime Minister 36 years ago. I mean, that's just not on a basis for a way forward. And I thought that argument was settled, actually.
10: Look, speaking of that, let's take a listen to precisely what he said yesterday.
13: The Prime Minister said in his statement that everything has gone wrong since the 1980s. Still complaining about Margaret Thatcher. Yeah. I am 46. Mr. Speaker, I'm 46 years old. I may not look it, but I'm 46 years old. He is talking about a woman who became Prime Minister before I was born. He is living in the past, and he wants to take us back to the 1970s on this side of the house. We are for the future.
10: It is a bit weird, isn't it?
12: It's just not accurate either. Most people think that a lot of whatever he's got a point about deindustrialisation. It went too fast and too far, but everybody

0: most people agree that, including his own economics advisor, who came out, you know,
1: Lord O'Neill.
0: That a lot of what Thatcher did in the 80s had to be done, and that argument was settled. And it wasn't like everything went wrong. We had this 15-year boom from the kind of mid 90s to the early 90s to the financial crash. So you can talk about Brexit, you can talk about some aspects of privatisation, but just to go and blame, talk about Thatcher, I think it's a sort of self-parody.
2: Well, it just sort of seems odd. If you'd had someone in the 60s saying this country's been on the wrong track since the 1920s, you'd have thought that's just deranged.
1: Right. But doesn't it feel like a kind of sixth form politics teacher that it's like that they're appealing? He's appealing to that generation in a funny way. It's like you don't know what it was like, you know? Because actually, we've had three generations of Blair. I mean, it's amazing. He won these three elections. We've had a Labour government since that's Thatcher I mean. That could have changed it round. Yeah. So I think it is that sense of I'm appealing to you. But as you're right, it's not going to get the red wall. If he wants those reform voters, they like Thatcher. You know, they don't mind privatisation. He's got a real problem.
2: They bought their own council houses.
1: Yeah. Mm. Yeah. So I don't know how he's going to appeal to them. I don't know quite who he thinks he is appealing to, but it just sounds good. I think what he has got to do now, he's had an entire summer, is tell us what he's actually going to do and what he's going to do in his budget.
2: It's also
0: kind of profoundly undemocratic because those are the governments were all elected. Yeah, mm-hmm. The British people mm-hmm. decided to have those governments. So he's sort of saying you've got it wrong for 10, 12 general elections in a row.
2: I mean, there must be someone who he thinks he is aiming that at. You know, it must be whether he's, I mean...
1: Well, his party, isn't it? So the problem is it's all his backbenchers who are like, they didn't like Keir Starmer. They like him even less now that he's disappeared. And then actually he's saying to them, look, I know how you feel. I know who you are. I'm behind you. And the problem is we don't want him appealing to them. I mean, that's they're irrelevant, really. We want him to appeal to the country and actually get something done.
2: But even his backbenchers, I mean, there must be a decent proportion of them who hark back to the glory days of Blair. He's saying we're not just getting rid of the first way, the third way. We're going all the way back to the first way, you know.
0: And it's not much of an analysis. He said, you know, he makes great play. He's been away from Westminster. He's been, you know, out in the real world. He's been running Manchester for 9 years, and this is his great take. This is his great analysis. It's all Maggie's fault. Mm. I mean, you can do better than that, can't you? That just sounds like a bunch of old blokes in a pub in Manchester having a moan about Thatcher. I'd do that with the best of them, but it's not really much of a recipe for going forward, is it?
2: I suppose, in a way, John Major in the 90s was kind of harking back to the 50s, wasn't he? With back to basics, saying this is a time when my base were comfortable. This is a time when they felt that they were in a world they understand.
1: Yeah, it didn't do him much good, did it? I mean,
2: that's beside the point. You know,
1: with all those old maids bicycling, you know, actually everyone was like, what? I mean, how often have you seen that? Like, you know, you need to move forward. And he did do the National Lottery, but that was quite an old-fashioned idea. You kind of want someone who's going to be thinking of the future. And actually, Andy Burnham looks like he'd think about the future.
0: Yes.
1: And that's his problem. He does need to start having some solutions.
0: Thinking about the Smiths.
2: Mm. Even if you're going to have this argument, why do it in this way? Why is he not sort of shouting about how great Denmark is, how great Sweden is, finding some sort of like Nordic social democracy model?
0: Well, you can talk about deindustrialisation. There's a really good argument to be had there about, you know, what happened to those communities, the steel and the coal and the shipbuilding, and how they were sort of scrapped and been ignored for 40 years. I mean, but just that, say what you're going to do for them.
2: But also, even those communities, they didn't fall apart because of what happened in the 70s. What happened in the 70s happened because they'd fallen apart. You want to go back to when they're falling apart, you're going through the whole post-war period, really.
0: Well, no, you're going away to a very abrupt loss of those industries.
2: Sure, but it's not like the mines were sort of steaming along very happily.
0: No, they weren't.
2: And just switched them off for no reason.
0: No, and the mills were closing from the 60s onwards.
2: Yeah.
0: So it was a long progression. And... I just don't think it's intellectually very credible, and it doesn't. And as Lord O'Neill said, it's not. It doesn't sound like they're grasping the urgency and the seriousness of the situation that the country's in. People don't want to lend us money anymore.
2: Yeah.
0: As Alice said, you know, in the maternity column that we're going to talk about, midwives, we've got the highest mortality. I mean, that was shocking.
1: We've got the highest mortality rate for mothers giving birth. I mean, in Europe.
0: In Europe. Yeah, so that's like worse than Bulgaria.
1: Yeah. Far worse. I mean, it's extraordinary how much worse it is. And also, we spend more on health. So we have this idea that we don't spend any money on health. So that's our problem in Britain. We think we don't spend money on stuff. We think we're not paying enough taxes. But actually, we're now actually paying more taxes than a lot of people in Europe, which is weird because it was always before, we were like between America and Europe. And we're spending on health, we're spending on education, and still nothing's happening. So, I mean, I think Andy Burnham had 3 hours to tell us what he was going to do with Britain. And actually, he just told us he was great at speaking and bluffing and, standing on his feet, but he didn't tell us what was actually going to happen, and I think that is really worrying.
2: But we'll come back to all of that. Well, just before we move on, Lloyd gets in touch and says Burnham himself was born in 1970, so he had no experience of 3-day weeks, IMF bailouts, the UK being the sick man of Europe, unions overthrowing government, winter of discontent, strikes, unions wrecking industries, etc. That's from Lloyd in Somerset. Yeah. Look, stick with us. In a moment, we're going to be talking about this looming London by-election as well, in the mix with all of this. This is Hugh Griffin here on Times Radio. Let's get the news with Andy Hayes.
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4: Thank you, Hugo. Good morning. An economic advisor to Andy Burnham says the Prime Minister needs to cut public spending to avoid a potential debt crisis. Lord O'Neill says that rather than raising capital gains tax, the government should look at what he calls the excesses of the triple lock or of welfare spending. Burnham faces his first PMQs at midday with analysis here on Times Radio. 4 people aged 19, 20, 37 and 38 have been charged with murder after a newborn baby girl was stabbed to death in Sheffield. They're also accused of causing or allowing the death of a child and perverting the course of justice by taking steps to conceal the killing of an infant. The 2 men and 2 women are due in court today. And analysis of NHS England data suggests a surge in the number of children going to A&E for mental health support. It's up 36% since 2019, with the biggest increases in 6 to 9-year-olds. The Royal College of Paediatrics says it's a national crisis. Child development psychologist Dr. Katie Dawdney says tech is partly to blame.
5: Children are accessing screens for longer, far earlier. All of these things may be contributing to making it harder for children to adapt, because children develop an ability to regulate themselves in interaction with their environment.
4: The government says it's opening new facilities and improving help available in schools. For a roundup of the news on demand, find the Times Radio news briefing, and that's on the Times Radio app.
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2: Hello, Hugh Griffin here, currently unpacking the politics of the day with Alice Thompson and Robert Crampton. Let's talk about the by-election in Holborn and St Pancras, which has been triggered by Keir Starmer quitting as an MP, potentially giving the Greens a chance to make its biggest political statement yet. But the left could end up helping Labour out, because you might have the Greens and your party and some independents all competing for votes, which could split the hard left opposition and clear Labour's path back in. Robert, I'll start with you. You live in a different lefty London constituency, yeah. But how seriously should Labour be taking the possibility of losing what's previously been an extremely safe seat?
0: Yeah, fairly seriously. I mean, it's a very lefty seat. The independent guy called Andrew Feinstein, who's sort of Corbynite independent, came second last time. And I think if you add up his vote and the Green vote,
2: they're within touching distance. They're not all the way there, but they're not doing badly.
0: And it's a very, you know, very urban, very radical, quite young London seat, goes all the way into Bloomsbury, I think. Polanski, on the other hand, Polanski's fortunes have sort of wavered slightly, haven't they, since the high point of the mayoral and the local elections in May. I think he's getting found out a little bit, and I think his USP, which is his ability on social media, is suffering because Burnham's, you know, got that covered as well, as well. So I don't know. I think that I think they should be worried. It's so volatile. I mean, you just don't really know what's going to happen. But I suppose it depends who Labour choose partly as a candidate. But I think they should probably be all right.
2: I mean, there is the potential of quite a large harder left vote. The problem is there's the Greens. There's this guy Feinstein who you mentioned.
0: Yeah.
2: There's also your party.
0: Yes.
2: Because he was a founder member of your party, but since fell out with them. I think they sued him over some money that he had access to, and they didn't. So you could have three
0: the far
2: rival
0: left will always fall out with fronts of Judea.
2: Yeah.
1: But that's exactly the same as the right have had. So I mean, and that is the problem. You just don't want too many parties. So in a funny way, I think this is better for Labour because at least it clears the air. They'll work out. And, you know, I thought Hannah Spencer was great, actually, as a candidate for them when she was in the by-election. And that's part of the reason they won, that she just looked wholesome. She looked quite green. Her mum was. And I think they had a real benefit from that. But, you know, if Zach Polanski stands and doesn't win, then he's got a problem. And whoever gets it, you know, I think that will actually determine what happens in the next couple of years. I think it's actually quite good. If I were them, I'd be quite pleased, Labour.
2: I mean, I think Polanski's got to stand. I mean, he's a joke if he doesn't stand, isn't he?
1: Because he does, but he's probably going to lose it. And then actually he's even more of a joke. And, you know, he spends 7-8 hours a day on social media. He's making a lot of mistakes on it. You know, there's no substance to him at all. And, you know, he will be found out really quickly if he stands.
2: So he said, we don't know whether he's going to run or not. He said in a statement that he is excited for the next chapter for myself.
0: When people talk about chapters for themselves.
2: Well, it's also
1: about him the whole time. So it's not about the rest of the party. If I was like, you know, all those older women who were in the Greens for completely different reasons and, you know, actually cared about the environment, they must be thinking, who is this man? I mean, he cares nothing about them at all, does he?
2: I was more irritated by them myself. It sounds just like people talk when they're on traitors. He means for me, next chapter for me.
0: Yes. I don't like that language. It's the language of it. It's the Meghan Markle kind of my truth language. I mean, my chapter.
2: In order to fight him, though, I mean, because look, the reason why Feinstein did well against Keir Starmer was Gaza. It was all Gaza. Andy Burnham is in the process of a great repositioning Labour's stance over Israel, which is being made easier for him by what's going on with settlements and attacks by settlers and so on. But still, he is in the middle of this positioning. There is a strong chance that Labour hardens up its position further in order to win this by-election, is there not?
0: Yeah, they could.
1: I mean, it's interesting if you get a David Miliband or if you get one of the really big beasts who want to come back in, and he's quite a likely one to want to.
0: Really?
1: I mean, it's the obvious seat for him to come back to, isn't it? Even Ed Balls.
2: He probably lives in it, I would have thought. Mm. Yeah.
1: And so they're the kind of people that might want to come back and do it. And then that would be really interesting. Or whether or not they've got too much history and too much baggage and people won't want them.
0: And what they're going to say on Israel and Gaza, because I think they'd be well advised to choose somebody. I'm not necessarily agreeing with it, but they'd be well advised to choose somebody who was not really extreme on Gaza, but was well to the left of their position over the last couple of years.
2: I think when I spoke to Megan Kenyon from the New Statesman earlier, I think she suggested there were rumours about Mick Lynch, but I don't think that. But she also thought they probably weren't true. But it's still fascinating that that's the kind of name that's even floating about. Let's move on. But sticking with commons-based politics, ministers returned from the summer to a record number of parliamentary questions submitted by MPs over recess. There were more than 6,000 written questions submitted by MPs, nearly double the previous summer. The last time Andy Burnham was in Parliament for a summer recess a decade ago, there were less than 900. Fewer than 900, forgive me. One Tory MP alone, Ben Obasi-Jekti, submitted 684 questions to ministers, and ministers must issue an official response to each one, which takes a lot of time. This is mad, isn't it? They're basically doing them all with AI.
1: Well, that's the reason. It's incredibly easy to do with AI. And if you talk to teachers now, they have the same problems. So parents are constantly using it. And if you talk to hospitals, they have it. But, you know, it's very easy to fire off a question. question. I mean, I use AI if I want to do something with a local council because, you know, I just don't really understand local council planning or anything. And if you put it into AI, you get a perfect letter. Yeah, and you can send it off. I wouldn't know what to do otherwise.
2: Or you get a perfect letter that then gets replied to by another AI.
1: Yeah, exactly.
2: Nobody really learns anything.
1: But, I mean, that's the problem. I would just ban it. I'd say you can't use AI because otherwise they're just going to churn them out the whole time. The problem is you won't know if they've used AI or not really, will you?
2: It seems crazy. They should be, I don't know, limited to...
0: Just put a limit on it.
2: Yeah, just put a limit on it. It seems really
0: mad. I mean, it's just MPs drawing attention to themselves and being able to say in their local newsletter, I've submitted blah-de-blah questions, and it's a waste of time.
2: But I think Alice's point, that basically when she uses AI to submit a letter to the local council, is because she literally doesn't understand what she's doing. Put words in your mouth, but that is why you do it. I'm not sure I want MPs who are still doing the job while literally not understanding what they're doing.
0: No, neither do I.
2: Yeah.
0: I'll put a really strict limit on it.
2: Yeah, no, I think, let's set a number.
1: Yeah, and also they don't even care what they're asking about, are they? It's just how many they've done. They don't tell you what they're asking. You know, what do they want from these ministers?
2: Like and marking them on the wall of their office, and marking down the days in prison. the centre-right think tank, the Centre for Social Justice, says parents of youngsters who engage in antisocial behaviour should have their benefits cut or be evicted from social housing. Josh Nicholson from the think tank spoke to Times Radio.
7: Parents do have a responsibility, and it's right that consequences are seen in the local community. And our plans on benefits, or be that social housing, is not just a kind of whack-a-mole for ASB. This is for the most prolific offenders. This is when fines have been issued and remain unpaid. This is where young people are persistently terrorising their communities, and they have been told to stop repeatedly, where there have been court orders, and parents are still not taking responsibility.
2: What do you reckon, Robert?
0: Eviction might be going a bit strong, but there has to be a deterrent. People have to see that there are consequences to people who are making, well, more than a nuisance of themselves, are really kind of ruining people's lives. And on an estate or on a high street, it only takes a few people to make life a misery for everybody else. I interviewed the borough commander, the police borough commander of Hackney, many, many years ago. He told me that something like 50% of the crime in Hackney was committed by about 30 people. Mm-hmm. And I think that probably the same goes for antisocial behaviour. There has to be some deterrent, some punishment.
1: I just don't think the parents should be doing it. I think the children should take responsibility. I think they should be made to do local community work. I think it's just a bad, you know, example to set, to say it's not your responsibility, it's your parents who brought you up. The reason you're feckless is you've got terrible parenting. You just say to them, right, okay, you did this, you clear up the mess. And that's how you deal with them. There should be punishments, there should be repercussions for what you're doing. And in Middlesbrough, we should get them, and you know, you need enough of a police force, but they look about like 14, 15, a lot of these kids. We should be able to say, right, okay, this is what you're doing. You know, you're ramming houses aged 14. You go and sort it out. You're going to have to clear up the mess.
0: Yeah, the Middlesbrough thing's obviously escalated. It seems that a few kind of criminal families have sort of been taken over. And the police have lost the plot. But I think a lower level. And you see this on high streets. I mean, you go around for the election, so do I. And the people, what people complain about, they don't mention Gaza very often. They complain about, you know, potholes, high streets closing, and kids running riot.
2: Yobs, they'll say.
0: Yeah.
2: Or Neds, depending where you are.
0: Yeah.
2: But there are a couple of assumptions here. One being that the parents are even capable of disciplining their children. You'd imagine the kind of kids who are running wild like this. The parents, I mean, what are the parents going to do?
1: But that's
2: the other thing I thought was interested me in what you said, Alice, because society generally has become less good at disciplining teens, because we're very worried about harming teens, basically. And I don't know, I'm just not... I just think we need a conceptual revolution on how we even approach teenagers before we can even begin to discipline people like this.
1: Yeah, well, it's also the fact that they don't have any holiday jobs, that they're not expected to work. I mean, it's been completely different. They're just infantilised. So until you're 18, you don't seem to do anything. And you know, you stay in your bedroom. And then, you know, if after 18, you don't have to pay rent to your parents, most people. They're just, they're all hanging around. There's no sense of they've got to get on with their life. They've got to become responsible. And I think that's what we need to get back to. And there will always be a few feral families. But then you need to, you know, Louise Casey was very good on this. You know, she looked after them. And you need to then look at those families and pull them together and take responsibility for them and get them sorted.
0: But you don't understand why people don't want they don't like what's happening, and they don't want to see the state paying for it. That's what upsets people. So they're going about their business, paying their taxes, and they see other people being their lifestyle, sort of chaotic criminal lifestyles being funded.
2: So you're on banned benefits and Alice is on boot camps. We've got this. Yeah, well, pretty much. Let's talk about your column in the Times today, Alice, which we mentioned a bit earlier, but it's about the suspension of maternity services in North Devon, which means some women in the area face a journey of more than 2 hours in order to give birth. It's just astonishing. It was astonishing to read it in the column. And you question whether Britain is just allowing local maternity services to disappear, and what happens when there just simply aren't enough staff to keep them open safely. I mean, tell us about the column, but I thought something that's fascinating about it is even now, even though the world has changed from how it was maybe 20, 30 years ago, people still don't really talk about the chaos of maternity services very much, even though an awful lot of people have passed through them.
1: Yeah, I mean, well, everyone's born there, so it's kind of extraordinary, but I didn't actually think of this column. I have to say, a reader emailed me out of the blue and said, look, my two nieces giving birth in Devon, and I think you sometimes go down there. And he said, one's on her third child and one's on their first child, and there are no maternity services, and they both live about two and a half hours away from Exeter, which is going to be the nearest place. Or they could go to Bristol. But, I mean, 2.5 hours, that's like saying, you know, if you live in Manchester, you need to come down and give birth in London. I mean, it's kind of extraordinary. And I know the road very well because it goes from the coast and it's always stuck and there are always either tractors on it. It's a single lane.
0: It doesn't say much about the roads in Devon that you can be 2.5 hours away from Exeter and still be in Devon.
1: Yeah. I mean, it's a massive county anyway, but it's like there's Somerset and Devon. And that's what's happening with all these maternity services. They've closed a fifth of them in the last decade and they've closed a lot more since the 70s, and their view is that it's too dangerous not to be in one of these big hospitals. Mm-hmm. I mean, they won't say that, but that's what they want, and it's all about insurance. But actually, the majority of people, it's actually safer if they're somewhere local. And you know, you don't want to give birth actually on, you know, the Link Road down from Barnstable to Tiverton. I mean, there's no labour. I was driving past it on Sunday. I was thinking there is almost nowhere where you could stop.
0: And so then it's a hard shoulder.
1: Yeah, so you'd be on the hard shoulder, and also there's no connection, so you couldn't actually ring anyone. So I can't imagine what it would be like as a woman. And they say get a taxi or get a bus. The idea of being in labour and having contractions on a bus or, you know, on a train would just be horrendous. I mean, I can't even imagine what it'd be like. It's a really personal thing, and it's bad enough being in a car being driven by your partner. I mean, it would be a nightmare being driven by some minicab driver who actually was thinking,
2: really doesn't,
1: I don't
2: really
1: do
2: doesn't
1: this.
2: Want you to give birth in their footwell.
1: No. I mean,
2: Robert, this, as you were saying before, this, we're like a first world nation. What is this nonsense?
0: It sounds it. I mean, they say it's certainly not an argument you can make on safety grounds by the sound of it.
2: Yeah.
0: It sounds a great deal less safe.
1: Yeah, but then on the other hand, it's not the hospital's fault.
0: To rationalise them in this way. I mean, it's a problem with the hospitals. People always want a hospital next door. There's an argument for rationalisation with very specialist treatments. I think I get that. You know, you should maybe have 4, 5, 6 places where you do specialist cancer stuff or whatever. But maternity is different, and that's...
1: And also, they don't know anyone, do they? So you go into, like, it sounds weird, but the hospital at Exeter has an incredibly long corridor. It's meant to be the longest corridor that, you know, that actually is in Britain. And this one of these women was telling me that she gave birth in this corridor. She was going along, and there was staff all around, and it was her husband who had to deliver the baby because they were just watching in kind of horror. She squatted down. You think that is not the way in the 21st century.
0: No, this is the sort of thing it makes you sort of fear for the country when you read this stuff. That thing about mortality, I mean, that women dying in childbirth is something that you thought had been consigned to the history.
2: For sure. Yeah.
0: And now it's higher than it is in, you know, really rural poverty, we think of as poverty stricken parts of Eastern Europe or Southern Europe.
1: And also, we want people to have babies, so it's got this weird sense when I'm always saying, oh, TikTok's putting them off because they all say, oh my God, it's a terrible experience. But when you look at it, it really is a bad experience for a lot of people in Britain. And actually, a lot of them will say that, you know, and 5% of them get PTSD. I mean, that's extraordinary if 5% of women are getting PTSD from something that should be quite a natural.
0: No, the stats in your piece were extraordinary.
1: Yeah, I mean, it's
0: dissatisfaction, misery.
2: No, I think it is remarkable and such an important column, I think, very much so. Let's turn to something altogether more trivial. Saying how his plans for the next Parliament, the Scottish First Minister John Swinney wants to bring forward legislation for a basic minimum income for Scottish artists. The idea is to give creative workers some financial security. What do you think, Robert? Is this a good... I can't decide what I think about this.
0: When I first read this, I thought, you know, loony SNP idea, and then I read it's modelled on a scheme in Ireland, and it's 2,000 people, so it's not everybody. I don't know whether they're proposing that it's going to be everybody. Anyone can call themselves an artist, can't they? So 2,000 people in Ireland have access to a similar scheme.
2: And Ireland has generally nurtured the arts, and it has worked.
0: But I worry... I mean, artists have always needed sponsorship. So that's, there's an argument for that. But whether the government is the person to, the best people to do it, and what happens if somebody wants to do a very pro-unionist, something, you know what I mean?
2: Yeah.
0: Well, if it sounds, I think it's dangerous if you, once you got, you know, political influence in that way. So, on balance, I don't know. Maybe if it was just, if it was restricted to a small number, then it can't hurt, and it wouldn't be very expensive.
2: I mean, presumably, quite a lot of this sort of thing happens anyway. And that there are funds, and there are grants,
0: yes,
2: and there are schemes, and all this kind of stuff. This is just the sort of the Scottish government staking a claim to it, I suppose, right, Alice?
1: Yeah, and actually, I don't think it's a bad idea. I think exactly as Robert says, that I think 2,000 is about right. You don't want too many. It's worked brilliantly in Ireland, and I think you have to be careful who's vetting it, because it, you know, that's going to be tricky. But if you're applying and you take it seriously, it's almost like applying to university to do a PhD, that, you know, that they do. So that maybe this is just a different way of doing that, and hopefully they will choose the right people. But, you know, I like the idea of having a sort of artisan class.
0: Yeah, I don't think it should be chosen by politicians, and they should maybe think about getting matching funding from private sector.
2: Well, look, speaking of an artist who doesn't need a minimum income funding from the state, Robert, you interviewed Richard Osman,
0: yes,
2: TV presenter and cozy crime writer.
0: He hates that phrase, but that's the one.
2: Well, that's his fault for writing those books, I guess. He sold an extraordinary 17 million books.
0: Yeah.
2: I thought what really stood out for me from your piece was how he basically said, look, everyone focuses on the cozy crime, but actually these are books about class.
0: Yes, I mean, I like the books, and I really liked him. And part of the reason I think they've sold so well is that he's looking at English, particularly English, not British society, from the point of view of somebody who likes the English. A lot of writers don't, and a lot of writing about class in Britain. I've come back to that ghastly film Saltburn. It's sort of predicated on the idea that we all either live in a stately home or a council estate. And the truth is that actually we all live
2: in
0: the middle. And Osman's writing about that. He's writing about the southern English middle and upper working class in an affectionate way. And that's quite difficult. It's quite rare to be sort of gently mocking us as a people, but from a standpoint of liking us.
2: Sure.
0: Yeah. Mm-hmm. And liking social ambition and he's talking about, in many ways, he's talking about the lower middle class, which is the most sort of despised. I didn't put it in the piece, but we were talking about Abigail's Party and how we both absolutely hated that as a piece of work. Because it was sort of the laughing at aspiration and ambition. And he's a guy who grew up with very little. His dad left the family when he was nine. They struggled financially. I really warmed to him. I thought I think he's within that formula, he's saying quite interesting things.
2: I realised Richard Osman's genius. I think when I was at the Literary Festival in Budley, I think it was, and I looked around the audience and I thought, these are the people he writes about, these are the people he writes for.
0: Yeah.
2: Are you a fan, Alice?
1: Well, it was incredibly clever to do, you know, to older people, because actually, you know, they make up so much of it. They make up the people who read books as
0: women,
1: well.
0: Women especially.
1: Yeah. I mean, and so it's a kind of perfect audience. I don't know why anyone didn't think of it before. Always going on about care homes, and no one had actually written about it, and it's a perfect murder story, and it's a bit Agatha Christie, and it's very British.
0: He's also putting in characters which he doesn't need to put in. There's a gay character, there's an immigrant character, there's a Polish migrant who's a bit of a hero. The strongest characters are women. He's an ex-trade unionist. I mean, this is not stuff that you would... It's not Midsummer Murders.
1: And it's how we like to think of ourselves. Also, I always think that, you know, actually, if J.K. Rowling, who's the one that is meant to talk about, I mean, in a way, she's our greatest sort of British writer at the moment, she isn't as well. She's always quite snide about it, and she really doesn't like the middle class.
2: Yeah.
1: That sense of privet drive. And, you know, if you look at Harry Potter, the ones that are awful are the ones, you know, in the...
0: Yeah, the Dursleys.
1: Yeah, the Dursleys. Yeah.
2: You can go a long way by being nice. Alice Thompson, Robert Crampton, thank you very much indeed.
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15: 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More news as we have it. 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
2: Hello, this is Hugo Rifkin here on Times Radio. Look, of course, at noon, we're going to be unpacking all the action live from Prime Minister's questions. It's going to be Andy Burnham's first time in the hot seat. Well, I'm joined in the studio now by Jo Coburn. She is, of course, presenting the Times at One today. But Jo, you've seen a few PMQs in your day.
17: Hundreds and hundreds of different personnel at the top. I think the first sort of clash across the dispatch box for me was William Hague versus Tony Blair.
2: Right.
17: But a lot of that was actually quite enjoyable, partly because William Hague, he may have failed as a leader of the Conservative Party. He was very good at the dispatch box.
2: Yeah.
17: And Tony Blair, of course, was master of all he commanded at the time. And therefore, there was room for humour, which both of them seemed to enjoy. That changed somewhat after Tony Blair stepped down and Gordon Brown came in, because it was David Cameron. But there were some quite good lines of, you know, you were the future once, mm-hmm. you may remember, David Cameron talking about Gordon Brown. But it got more bitter, if you like, once David Cameron became Prime Minister and you had Jeremy Corbyn, of course, after Ed Miliband, when it really did get to become a little bit vitriolic.
2: Well, that's what's strange. I mean, because if you go back to sort of Blair versus Hague,
17: mm.
2: they clearly sort of liked and admired each other, to an extent. Keir Starmer and Kemi Badenoch, I mean, she didn't like him, and nobody likes her. So I mean, it was very, you know what I mean?
17: That may be a bit cruel, but
2: you know what I mean? She prides herself on rubbing wrong people's backs up the wrong way. And nobody particularly liked Keir Starmer, for sure. And so, you're right, it was just sort of bitter. Now, that's what makes it interesting now, because Andy Burnham doesn't really do bitter, wants to get along with everybody.
17: Well, you could see that yesterday demonstrated in that marathon 3.5-hour session. I did wonder when it was going to ever end. And I mean, he pretty well did it without notes, I think. I'm wondering if he'll have notes today, because you'll remember Keir Starmer, as the sort of most recent incarnation, was forever, as they all did, looking through the notes, the prepared questions, the prepared answers. I mean, yesterday, Andy Burnham did seem to sort of drift at some points mm-hmm. through it without any particular detail. It was still very much on feel and sentiment. So I'll be interested to see how he deals with it today and how long it lasts with this, I'm a straight kind of guy, although that was Blair's line, I'm a straight talking kind of guy, but he wants that more collaborative approach, certainly across the dispatch one. And even actually Alex Norris demonstrated it as the Justice Secretary. What will Kemi Badenoch do in return? I think she'll still want to try and eat him for dinner if she can, because that is her style. And it's whether he then responds in kind as the weeks go on.
2: Well, look, Jo Coburn, thank you very much. Jo's, of course, going to be talking about PMQs later with guests, including the former Shadow Cabinet Minister John Ashworth and former Tory Minister Steve Brine as well. That's the Times at One, straight after this show.
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2: It is 12 o'clock. I'm Hugo Rifkin and this is Times Radio. Look, in a moment, we are going to bring you Andy Burnham's first PMQs. We'll be unpacking all the action live as it happens. First, let's have a look at the headlines this lunchtime. Andy Burnham is about to face Kemi Badenoch across the dispatch box in the first PMQs of his premiership. Lord O'Neill, who's advised him on economics, is urging him to cut public spending to avert a potential debt crisis. Four people have been charged with murder after a newborn baby girl was stabbed to death in Sheffield. They're also accused of perverting the course of justice by taking steps to conceal the killing of an infant. The former pop star Gary Glitter has pleaded not guilty to 8 allegations of sexual abuse against a girl who was aged between 8 and 11 at the time. The 82-year-old, whose real name is Paul Gadd, is accused of offences against the girl between 1978 and 1981. 21 people have been killed and 29 injured after a bus crashed in the South Sinai area of Egypt, about 15 miles north of Sharm el-Sheikh. The peninsula is a popular tourist destination. We will have a full news roundup at 1 p.m. But now, live on Times Radio and on the Times YouTube channels, it's time for this.
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2: Yes, we are going to be pausing and unpacking the exchanges from Andy Burnham's first ever Prime Minister's Questions. In a moment, I'm going to be joined, as always, by an old face, but an old face and a young man, Times Chief Political Commentator Patrick Maguire. He is, as is traditional, late, but we're also joined by a new face making his PMQ's Unpacked debut. Ben Reilly-Smith is the brand new political editor of the Sunday Times. Hello, Ben.
19: Thank you. Thank you for having me. I'm very excited.
2: Welcome to the building. How long have you been here?
19: Second day.
2: Right.
19: They got into emails, managed to work out how to use the Wi-Fi, so progress is happening.
2: You're even newer than Andy Burnham.
19: That's true. But it's a good time to be stepping through. New PM, new cabinet, new shadow cabinet. I mean, I'm fascinated to see this dynamic. He's framed himself as Mr. Anti-Westminster, really. Mm. I'm like you, an ordinary bloke from the outside. And he talks in really stark terms about how much it made him a fraud when he used to be here all that time ago. So how he navigates this most Westminster of settings is going to be fascinating.
2: I mean, is it possible to sustain that I'm not like the other boys thing, sort of while you're actually there doing it? Because, I mean, other people have tried to do it. I remember all those new SNP MPs tried to do it for a while, and it just kind of came across a bit...
19: Or Jeremy Corbyn at PMQs used to read listener questions, essentially. Yeah. I think he'll give it a go. I mean, certainly it might be small things like manner. You know, this whole debate about whether he's going to have notes or not doesn't really matter. As you guys were talking about before, he has this star that isn't Starmer reading line from line his script. So that's going to be more naturalistic. I think he's trying to not get bounced into saying kind of catchphrases endlessly, or other kind of lines to take. He does have catchphrases like, you know, new politics and things like that, but I think there will be I think he's determined that there will be a freshness to it. I think the real test is when it's something really thorny that you're on the back foot about, we haven't seen yet.
2: Yeah, well, I guess for now, when it's thorny and when he's on the back foot, he's just going to be like, oh, I'll handle that later, we're thinking about it, we're working on that. Give us space, be reasonable, be human.
19: Yeah. It's only so long
2: that's forever. Patrick Maguire is now here, good of you to turn up.
20: Well, thank you very much. This
2: you've had literally like 3 months to get here.
20: Yeah, sorry about that. This is very posh, isn't it?
2: You've not been in before?
20: No, never.
2: Really? Okay. We'll have to get your books on the shelves. Everyone else has been sneaking there.
20: It's a little bit claustrophobic, I will say.
2: Right, okay. I mean, that's just... I mean, we're quite far away from each other.
20: Yeah, I like it, though.
2: Yeah, well, good. I'm glad it meets with your approval. What are you expecting from Andy Burnham? What's he told you he's going to do? Because I know
20: Andy Burnham told...
2: You've got his ear.
20: We don't see each other that often.
2: Sorry.
20: Well, look, I expect he will try and defuse Kemi Badenoch's attacks. It was interesting watching them yesterday because it was sort of like two unfamiliar dogs sort of circling each other in a park. Wow. Andy Burnham clearly thinks he can defuse Kemi Badenoch's sharper attacks by either ignoring them, as he did on tax yesterday, and otherwise being a sort of amiable, avuncular old hand. Now, if Kemi Badenoch is asking him 6 short, sharp questions on something like tax, that is harder to do than it was yesterday when she asked him a series of questions in a speech and he wove her a sort of slightly meandering answer with a smile and then sat down. It was only a couple of minutes later it became obvious that he hadn't addressed the big question on tax at all.
2: I mean, I guess what he'll do, we were just saying this before you got here, but I guess what he'll do in the short term, there'll be a lot of, we're looking at that, we're working on that. I don't know yet, but we're working on that. We're going to fix it. Well, trust us. Give us time.
20: Well, no, quite the opposite, actually. I think if Andy Burnham says anything at PMQs, it'll be the opposite, because something he said to me a fortnight ago was, look, he said something like, my philosophy is just do it. You know, he thinks the public are sick of Labour governments in particular announcing consultations, reviews, inquiries, and you can look at what this government has done. It's announced several reviews and consultations. But his view is they want a politician who says, I will do this. And even if they don't do all of it, they'll be given credit for identifying a problem, saying they'll fix it, and delivering something by way of a solution.
19: But he's also having the same answer, you know. What's happening in tax? Come back to it. What are you doing on welfare? Come back to it. When's the 3% defence spending happening? Oh, we'll have a think about that next spring. So, I mean, all the mealy-mouthed warm words will be cut through with these specifics, and that's what Kemi will try and do.
2: I'm fond of asking people, Ben, because I'm mean, what they think Kemi Badenoch is going to ask questions about, which is a sort of frightening prediction to have to make, because you can be proven wrong within seconds.
19: I don't know. Well, the big thing the Tories want to focus on this autumn is economic stuff, so I wonder when they will talk about economic stuff.
2: I mean, do you think, Patrick, she's going to go in on the 3%? Because it is a line of attack, isn't it?
20: I suspect that might be the last question. You know, it will be... And you're willing to spend X, Y, and Z on this, or tax this economically productive interest, why won't you cut Y to meet the 3% defence target your Chancellor, who resigned over it, is now prevaricating over? I suspect that's where they end up.
2: Well, look, a reminder for you of how we do this, if you're new to PMQs Unpacked. We take each of Kemi Badenoch's six questions and the PM's six answers, and we pause between each one to analyse what's been said. But also, we're going to do this.
5: People go to point scoring before they go to problem solving. And it's the point scoring, isn't it?
2: Because, you see, Andy Burnham has repeatedly said he wants to end political point scoring. So inevitably, we're going to be awarding points every time someone tries to score a political point. I think we can get the first question from Kemi Badenoch to Andy Burnham. So if we can, let's hear that right now.
21: Thank you, Mr. Speaker. And can I congratulate the Prime Minister on his stamina? 3 hours. Yesterday, he faced 125 questions from MPs across the House. Of course, Labour and the Lib Dems just wanted more government spending as taxpayers' money. But can he name a single spending request to which he answered no?
22: Prime Minister.
23: Well, what I can say to the Right Honourable Lady is I was quite clear in my statement about the need to get the welfare bill down. I do not want to be a Prime Minister that sees a situation where we have so many people in their 20s not in education, employment or training. I can't defend that. And I want to change that by giving more support to young people so that we start investing in their success, Mr. Speaker, rather than paying for failure as we have done for many years under successive governments. Now, this seems to me, Mr. Speaker, to be one area where we can both engage in problem solving rather than point scoring. And I hope the Right Honourable Lady will take up my offer on that point.
2: Okay, firstly, on the point scoring thing, I feel like they each tried to score a point off each other one there. I mean, that she tried to score the point with the question, and he tried to score the point with saying you were trying to score points.
20: Well, exactly. The problem solving, not point scoring, rebuttal Andy Burnham reaches for is, if anything, a declaration of higher virtue than his political rivals. So there you go. It's a deceptive way to try and score a point.
19: But in that first exchange, he's tried to do what he's been doing all summer, which is, look, I'm somehow going to rise above the usual wrangling in Westminster, and look, welfare isn't that something we can work together on? So he's offered a bit of an olive branch. Very flirty start as well.
2: It was almost uncomfortably so.
19: The three-hour marathon in the Commons.
2: Where are we going?
19: Yesterday.
2: Where are we going with this? But that's an interesting approach from Kemi Badenoch, I think. I mean, she's obviously road tested. You think one thinks of all those sort of poor sort of shadow ministers who have had to put up with being shouted at and alternatively flirted with, as she's road tested each approach over the past few weeks.
19: And she did say yesterday in the Commons that she wasn't going to go kind of full barrel, if you like, and immediately turn it up to 10. So a kind of softer start might give her some space down the line when she feels Andy Burnham's really stepped out of sorts to pull him back in line.
2: Patrick, the substance of what Burnham was saying there, on the assumption that there kind of was any, really interesting. The way he talks about getting the welfare bill down, because when Tories talk about getting the welfare bill down, they talk about too much money, need to save money, scroungers, etc., etc. He talks about the human tragedy of people being stuck on benefits.
20: Yes, he does. And also, there was a very interesting line in his response yesterday when he was talking about building new council homes. And his follow-up point to that was That's a good way to get the welfare bill down, by which he means you make a big capital investment in public and social housing and you're no longer paying housing benefit to private landlords. Now, it's interesting. I think when he talks about welfare, he is trying to weave it into his bigger critique of a privatised state. What he is not doing is reviving a sort of scroungers versus grafters frame. Now, whether he can get away with that politically when the Tories and Reform are on the other side saying, well, actually, it's a scandal that people who can work won't work. This sort of framing might only get him so far when others are making the running on this, because, you know, there'll always be people who say, well, hang on, it's not a tragedy for everyone. Some of these kids just don't want to work.
2: Yeah, for sure. But
19: it feels to me so much of his framing is pointed towards the Parliamentary Labour Party and not the electorate. Because what was the problem with Keir Starmer and Rachel Reeves? They made it all about the number. I mean, they literally had to find a 5 billion saving number to lock into the spring statement. That's where they rushed ahead with the cuts and then collapsed so disastrously. And it was Labour MPs that killed it. So the big political challenge is somehow selling it to Labour MPs. I think he's probably got quite a good chance of doing it because they've been through the scarring process of Keir's collapse and they need the money.
2: Let's get question two.
21: Not, Mr. Speaker, he avoided the question. He did not say no to a single spending request. And personally, I think it's delightful that he wants to make everyone happy, but a Prime Minister needs to be a leader, not a people pleaser. He's talking about working together on welfare. I already made that offer, but that does mean cuts. He wants to bring the welfare bill down by spending more money. Yesterday, the Prime Minister told the House that his summer of promises would be paid for by reprioritising within government. So what exactly has he cut?
23: Well, in terms of what has he cut, tax is the simple answer to that question. Mr. Speaker, within days of taking office, I indicated that we would remove VAT off electricity bills, and that, Mr. Speaker, will help people with the cost of living. And then, days later, with the support of my right honourable friend, the Chancellor, we said that there would be a cut in business rates for pubs, social clubs, live music, venues. So this government, lowering the cost of living, lowering the cost of business, and that is what we will continue to do. And can I say to the Right Honourable Lady, it has to be fully funded, and those commitments are fully funded, and we made a decision early to be clear about our priorities. Digital ID is not a priority for me or for this government. We reallocated the funding, and we made those commitments as a result.
2: Okay, firstly, point scoring. I mean, of course, the question was trying to score a point. What exactly has he cut? Tax is the simple answer. Is that a point, or is that like a backhand defence?
20: Well, it's interesting that he's framed it like that. It's the first time I've heard him refer to it as a tax cut. Now, because usually he says this is a move to give you breathing space on the cost of living. But it's interesting that he is using Tory language. He's subverting Tory language to say, well, actually, unlike Labour Prime Ministers before me, indeed, unlike Tory Prime Ministers before me, on some issues, I've cut taxes. One of my first acts as Prime Minister was to cut two taxes.
2: Yeah, I mean, yeah, it did. There was quite a long pause before we thought of that, wasn't there? It was like almost like you kind of think, are we teetering on the edge of disaster here?
19: but he is very at ease with politics. I mean, that's one of the things that's just come across in his first month and a half. He's so natural as a political performer. As Patrick says, the framing of that is quite clever. It doesn't take a genius to work out you're going to get hammered about whether you're going to be raising taxes over the next 6-8 weeks. And if you've done something that can be framed cleverly as a tax cut, then deploy it when you're pushed on it. So I thought he actually seems quite at ease. He just seems so, I mean, it's not a new point. He seems so at ease compared to Keir Starmer in these settings, I mean, and in any setting where he's talking publicly about politics.
2: But I mean, who doesn't? Bold of him to mention the money they were saving from scrapping digital ID, given his first mini scandal was Darren Jones coming out and saying you're not going to save any money from scrapping digital ID because we didn't allocate any money to digital ID.
19: I think they're hoping probably people don't remember that and they can plough on and still bank the saving theoretically as it emerges over the coming years.
2: It's just a little weird of him to bring it up, I thought. Let's get question three.
21: Mr. Mr. Speaker, I asked what he cut. He says tax cuts. He hasn't said where the money is coming from. He talks about digital ID. Yeah, I know, he said digital ID, but the Chief Secretary to the former Prime Minister said that there was no money allocated for digital ID. You can't cut something that never existed in the first place. Mr. Speaker, Lord O'Neill, a close friend of the Prime Minister, said yesterday's statement in the Commons was the last thing investors wanted to hear. Lord O'Neill is a serious economist. He knows what he's talking about. And sure enough, yesterday, the cost of government borrowing rose to its highest in 18 years. How does he plan to tackle the government's rising debt costs?
23: Well, can I say to my to the Honourable Lady, right, Honourable Lady, I've worked with Jim O'Neill for 10 years. Jim O'Neill always gives me candid advice. We don't always agree, but he and I worked together to turn Greater Manchester from a former industrial heartland to the fastest growing city region in the country. They complain, Mr. Speaker, but where are their ideas about growth? When they were in government, we saw 14 years of stagnant growth. We saw 14 years of debt rising as a percentage of GDP. I would say to her that the turbulence on global markets are because of that exposure that they left behind. We are turning that corner, Mr. Speaker. In the first half of this year, we've had the fastest growth in the G7. Borrowing fell to its lowest level in 6 years. We're cutting the deficit faster than any other G7 country. I say to the party opposite, particularly to the right honourable lady, that is problem solving rather than point scoring.
2: I felt, Patrick, that if you're three questions into a new regime of answering questions in a different way and you're already attacking 14 years of Tory failure, something has gone slightly off script there.
20: It took a rather shorter amount of time for him to get there than I might have expected, particularly, you know, the BBC report over the weekend, he wanted to do PMQs in a different way. I think that might be the first straightforwardly partisan attack we've heard Andy Burnham make since he declared that he was going to run in Makerfield. I remember a couple of weeks ago on a train from Wolverhampton to Euston, he was saying, look, people don't want me to give a running commentary on Kemi or Nigel. They just want to know what I would do. Now, obviously, the format of this is not conducive to unadversarial politics, but it is interesting that, you know, maybe, you know, he's back in Westminster now. He's remembering the old days at the dispatch box as a cabinet minister and shadow cabinet minister, and maybe old habits are dying hard.
19: I think it's the format. Yeah. The format does force you into it because he wants to be different. But then you can imagine him in prep all last night and this morning. They say, well, they're going to mention Jim O'Neill being critical of you, right? What are we going to say? Well, I'll say that we work together in Manchester. But they're going to mention that the bond interest is ticking up. What you can do about that? Well, I think the reason for that is the Tories, and therefore if that's deployed, I'll point back to the Tory record of failure. So it's very hard, even if you want to be this kind of anti-Westminster, not point scoring person, PMQs forces you to pre-think what you're going to be attacked on and come up with defences, and that's what we saw there.
2: But also, I mean, the borrowing, you know, the rising borrowing costs, I mean, that's a massive, massive deal. There's a bit of, like, all of this, which is like sort of, you know, dancing, you know, sort of, I don't know, playing violins while the Titanic goes down. And the fact that he's being asked about it, it's like, well, not before time, we're on question three already.
19: And there is some validity to his answer. You know, why are we more exposed than other countries, and why is it creeping up? You know, Labour isn't responsible for this vast debt pile that we find ourselves on. So there is the kind of ring and truth on that. I thought the other thing, interesting thing about the exchanges is, okay, this is Kemi Badenoch's first chance to frame Andy Burnham with him there and in the eyes of the electorate. And she's trying to do this thing, which probably rings true, is that he's a yes man. Mm-hmm. He says yes to all the good stuff, and for all the receipts, he says, look, come back to me later. And, you know, Burnham's trying to fend that off, but there is a kind of truth to that narrative. And if that begins to set in, then that could be quite destructive for him.
2: I thought, Patrick, it was extremely Andy Burnham to respond to the Jim O'Neill thing by saying, Jim always gives me candid advice. That's a great way to sort of to own criticism. It's to say, thank you for your honesty. Thank
20: yeah,
2: you for saying that.
20: I imagine that he is, well, I know the Prime Minister was nonplussed, shall we say, that Jim O'Neill did not go in to work with him in number 10. And I think he'd much prefer if Jim O'Neill was giving him candid advice, A, privately, or B, as one of his government employees.
2: Do you think he might have phoned up Jim and given him some candid advice right back?
20: Quite possibly. Yeah. Look, if we know anything about Andy Burnham, is that he is attuned and sensitive to criticism and always keen to give an extensive reply. It is interesting, though, how Jim O'Neill has... he was briefed into existence by Andy Burnham's people to say, look, we're really, really serious. And now Jim O'Neill is repaying them in kind by saying, look, I'm close to Andy and even I think this is bloody mental.
2: Look, I want to let's catch up on some comments that people are sending in. Tony says, I live in Manchester and I'm sick of him shoehorning Manchester into any answer. Give it up. You're the PM, not the mayor. Let me see. Wendy says that it's Heseltine who deserves the credit in Liverpool. Burnham built on the great work of men who went before. And Andy, different Andy, I assume he's not texting from the chamber, especially not saying this, says, can someone gently explain to Andy that cutting tax is cutting income, not cutting expenditure? Fair point. And Paul just says, got to say, so far, Andy has been really weak. This does not bode well. Bit harsh, Paul. Let us get question 4.
3: Mr. Speaker, I don't know what any of that has to do with tackling the cost of increasing debt, Mr. Speaker. Collaborating with Jim O'Neill is not how we're going to get the debt cost down. And he said yesterday that the markets would be worried. The markets are clearly worried that we now have a spendthrift Prime Minister who wants to say yes to everyone but cannot tell us.
2: I think we might have momentarily lost that connection there. But let's talk about whether or not we have a spendthrift Prime Minister. That, Ben, the coverage of this story so far, of the borrowing costs rising so fast, they're just looking at the papers this morning, there seems to be

0: giving no new information in the chamber, but just kind of giving his set piece. But also it seems to be true that when you look at the gilt yields, there is a kind of priced in higher point for the UK than mm-hmm. other countries. There's a big debate about, is that our kind of proportion of debt that we've got? So we are, there seems to be a consensus that we are more exposed. I don't think there's a consensus that the markets wobbled because of Burnham yesterday.
1: Let's, I think we can get the rest of that question, so let's listen to that before we
2: move now on. Have a spendthrift Prime Minister who wants to say yes to everyone but cannot tell us.
1: No, and we've lost her again. Let's just
3: what he can't tell us.
1: Let's just choose to blame her for that. But I mean, Patrick, that shows you're already right. Portraying him as somebody who wants to say yes to everybody. I mean, the exact words she just said there.
4: Yes, exactly. There is a, you can tell the sort of germ of the attack, and a very smart Labour person identified this about a month ago. He said you can tell Kemi's attack on Andy Burnham will be, he will say anything to anyone, and you can't trust a word he says. The interesting thing is, if you put that to Andy Burnham, right, you say, Andy, you'll say anything to anybody. You just want to be liked. You know, you just don't want an awkward conversation.
1: He'll say, yes, I do.
4: He said, he rejected the premise of the question. He said, what's wrong with being popular? Mm. I'm a politician. Surely you should wake up in the morning as a politician and think, how can I make people's lives better? And as a result, you know, it's not that, how can I be more popular? It's, you should want to be popular, because if you're popular, people will be, people are appreciative of what you're doing for them. And what he rejected was this idea that to be a successful politician, you have to somehow be masochistic and constantly tough and constantly defining yourself against the voters. It's obviously a post-Thatcher position, given mm-hmm. where he grew up and when he grew up, but it's also a post-Starmer politics.
1: And I thought it was very revealing as well. I mean, hugely revealing.
0: That's fair enough. But Boris Johnson had a similar challenge against him. And it's all, one thing is your public-facing persona and your sensitive ear to when the public have turned on something and acting quicker than Starmer ever did to put right wrongs. Boris had this thing where he would say, imply in internal battles where there was a hard trade-off on, say, migration and the economy, he would apply to both sides he was on their side. It would drag out forever, and then he'd flip-flop on what the answer was. And right now, Andy has pushed a lot of those tough decisions, you know, defence spending be on the budget, mm-hmm. the welfare challenge be on the budget, Thames Water now, who knows when that's coming up. So, yes, it's one thing, it's good to be popular, but, like, these are tough trade-offs of which somebody is losing out, and you need to pick a side at some point.
1: I mean, I think you're almost too kind. I think there's a level on which it's pathetic. You know, there's a level on which he's literally saying, if I'm making decisions that people don't like, then I'm not doing my job properly, which is just nonsense. It's needy nonsense, isn't it? No?
0: I think that's a harsh interpretation of what he's saying. I think he's saying it's good to try and keep, as a government, in line with what people think. Clearly, he's not saying, I don't know. I think he's trying to frame himself against Starmer.
4: What he's saying is, that is not a measure, like, the measure, you know.
1: He's saying that's not what you measure on.
4: Yeah, public outcry is not the measure of a sensible policy, right? Often the public are really angry about policies that are bad. You know, it's not that you should think, yes, they're angry, we're doing the right thing. That's the sort of key. It's a small distinction, but a key one.
1: It's like columnists who write a column and go, well, everyone hated it, so it must have been brilliant.
4: No,
1: it was just really bad. Look, as you'll have picked up, we're having some problems with the feed from the House of Commons, but I do believe we have the next question, so let's see if we can get that now.
2: What he did was lots of point scoring. He says he wants new politics. He says he wants honesty. So why is he pretending that a junior minister wrote that budget? The fact is, gilt yields now, the cost of borrowing now, Mr. Speaker, the cost, they're laughing, I don't know why they're laughing, Mr. Speaker, the cost of borrowing now is far more than it ever was under Liz Truss. Mr. Speaker, the reason why that budget failed is because spending was announced before the money to pay for it, which is exactly what he is doing right now. He says the new politics is the same old Labour politics, tax and spend. He did not rule out tax rises, and what markets see is a government that cannot control its spending. So the markets will charge us more to borrow. That means higher mortgage rates for families. It makes life more.
1: And there we go again. Look, basically what they're arguing about there is, I think Andy Burnham, in his last answer, he brought up the fact that Andrew Griffith is the new Chancellor, new Shadow Chancellor, rather, and roped him in, making him responsible for the Liz Truss budget. Patrick, again, we're not really on a new politics when they're already... Question five, they're trading insults about Liz Truss.
4: No, exactly. And that's the... that's the slightly dispiriting thing about it, you know.

0: My mind's going back to my Twitter feed on Saturday or Sunday, reading that Andy Burnham had promised a new approach to PMQs, and here we are talking about Liz Truss again. Although, you know, we shouldn't necessarily, maybe we shouldn't be too ungrateful for two able politicians doing politics. But given that Andy Burnham speaks a lot about the adversarial nature of politics and Westminster culture alienating voters, this is a reminder that he himself, when he wants to be, is a pretty good practitioner of it. You know, there's a poacher turned gamekeeper quality to Andy Burnham on this stuff, and we're seeing it today, I think.
1: The nub of that attack, Ben, was Andrew Griffith responsible for the trust budget?
2: No, not especially. It was Liz, followed by Kwasi, followed by Chris Philp, who was the Chief Secretary. I didn't even remember Andrew Griffiths was in the Treasury at the time it was written, but clearly it's a useful attack. It does come back to this interesting, I know, Patrick, you were talking about this on the State of It podcast yesterday, how resonant and raw is the Liz Truss mini-budget in the mind of the electorate, and can that be used to stick to the new economic team that Kemi Badenoch has put in place, you know, four years ago.
1: Didn't last very long. Yeah.
2: And actually, I know Danny Finkelstein's written about this in the Times. The Tories actually seem to have cauterised that wound pretty effectively. I remember him writing, he thought at the time it would ruin their economic legacy for 5-10 years. Actually, what happened was the Tories realised their error, cut out the rod, put Rishi Sunak in to mend the finances, and currently on most polls they tend to be ahead of any other party on economic trust. So maybe that kind of the bite of the Liz Truss mini-budget that was so effective for Starmer and Reeves is fading quite a bit.
1: Let's see if we can get his answer to that question, then we'll skip straight on to question six immediately after.
3: Well, can I say to something I said earlier? Debt was rising as a percentage of GDP under the...
0: He was about to say Conservatives.
1: Oh, could he have been? He might have been. Could have been about to say
3: some
1: under anything.
3: PPS to the DEFRA secretary, with all respect to my right honourable friend.
1: No, this is not going terribly.
0: What a sequence of words to tune back in for?
1: Mike texts in and says, "Feed problems. The Russians are interfering." Yeah, maybe. Don't know.
0: Keep going, guys. Spare us.
1: It is. I mean, as Ben says, Patrick, it is remarkable that this is what they're still basically trading insults over. It's not a new politics. It's not a new age. If half of his first PMQs, to the extent that we've been able to hear it, has been dominated by a spat over Liz Truss.
0: No, and I think, as Ben was saying earlier, maybe this is a testament to the durability and imperviousness of the format to attempts to reform it as much as anything else. As Tony Blair did, you can make it longer, you can make it shorter. You can mix up the order in which you ask your questions. I remember there was a Tory who split their six questions into two sets of three a couple of years ago. I wish I could remember who that was.
2: Was it Shadow Defence? Was it James Carter?
0: No, he asked. He thought he had seven. That was the thing. Or maybe it was. Anyway, who cares? But look, if you're going to have the Leader of the Opposition and the Prime Minister slapping each other about at a designated time on Wednesday, they're going to slap each other about. That's what we've learned today.
1: Well, look, as you might have picked up, we're having some problems with the feed that comes to us from the House of Commons. Their fault, not ours, I promise. We will try and get that last question for you when we come back in just a moment with a little bit more PMQs Unpacked.
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1: Hello, welcome back to PMQ's Unpacked with me, Hugo Rifkind, with Patrick McGuire and with Ben Riley-Smith. We are going to play you that last question from Kemi Badenoch to Andy Burnham, which I believe we have now, so have a listen to this.
12: I asked him whether he would rule out more borrowing. He did not do so. We spend more servicing our debt than we do on defence, almost double. There is war in Europe, Mr. Speaker. Yesterday, Germany confirmed that Russia was behind the attack on Leipzig Airport. Tensions are so high, the director of the CIA flew to Moscow. We need the plan to hit 3% on defence now, but the armed forces won't know what they'll be getting until next July's spending review. There is a simple answer to this. Cut welfare spending and invest that money in our defence now. Mr. Speaker, the honeymoon is over. Isn't it time for the Prime Minister to ditch the vibes and get serious about defending our nation?
13: Well, can I start with the serious point that she made, Mr. Speaker, and that was the announcement by the German government yesterday in relation to the attack in Leipzig, and I think that should unite the House in sending complete condemnation of that attack by Russia, and complete solidarity in this House to support both Germany and to support Ukraine. And that position will not change. And it takes me to defence. The very reason I appointed this Chancellor to his position is because of his strong commitment to the defence of our country and to defence spending. We will fully fund the Defence Investment Plan, and at the spending review, we will set out a plan to meet our NATO commitments by 2035. There is no problem with our commitment to defence, Mr. Speaker. But more broadly, the Honourable Lady has made a lot of accusations there about what went wrong, but I go back to what was the position that she left. The country was not heading in the right direction. Now we are heading in the right direction. Yesterday, I laid out a clear, coherent, credible plan for growth based on 10 years of delivering it myself. This is grounded in reality. I want to take it to all parts of the country. And it's all about bringing back a sense of positivity, Mr. Speaker, a sense of possibility, growth in every postcode. Let this country believe in itself again. Let people have some hope. And that is what this government will do.
1: Patrick, how much of an internal concern slash fight is there going on about whether and when the government is going to hit the 3%? Of course, the 3% being the thing that John Healey effectively resigned over, which effectively killed Keir Starmer, and which they now seem to be in pretty vague ways to be wavering.
0: Look, there'll be lots of concern. You speak to people across Whitehall, other people in and around Cabinet, and they look at John Healey now and think, well, look, the same thing's happened to him clearly has happened to Rachel Reeves. The Treasury officials have got to him and said, well, Chancellor, if you want to meet your 3% pledge, here's a long list of really politically painful cuts you're going to have to make. That's the problem for John Healey, and it's a pretty big one. You know, how much concern is there? Look, it's a hook. The Labour Party is always struggles to get off the need for higher defence spending. Mm. Look at, Wilson withdrawing troops from east of Suez. Look, I think the most close analogy in all of this is Gaitskell introducing prescription charges on the NHS to pay for the Korean War. Harold Wilson, a young Harold Wilson, and Nye Bevan and others resigned from the government in protest. And we're in a similar sort of place. So, you know, actually, is there concern about defence spending in the Labour Party? Yes, but I think there's more concern about the second order, the politics of the second order consequences, which is what do we have to cut to make this happen? And that's where you get into a place where, oh God, is it as important as we think? Can we cut the books? Can we massage things? That's where you end up.
1: Ben, I mean, one might almost say that for Andy Burnham, the difference between him ultimately being perceived as strong on defence or not strong on defence is the difference between being perceived as a heavyweight or a lightweight.
2: Yeah, it's certainly, you know, one of the successes of Keir Starmer as a premiership is fairly widely acknowledged, I think, is on the international stage. He did seem to be a calming presence. There was a period when he managed to stay the right side of Donald Trump and played that quite adroitly until everything spiralled slightly over Iran and the lack of support for Iran. I mean, it's kind of funny defence spending because we basically know what they want to do. Healey said it before he came back in, and Burnham keeps pointing the fact they're going to do it. Next spring, they're going to announce how they get to 3% by 2030. It's fundamentally their position. But politically, it's going to be incredibly hard. That answer and question just reminded me of it. That's 6 months away, depending on when the spring statement is. They're going to endlessly have to prevaricate about being explicit and saying, yes, we are going to do 3% by 2030, because they can't answer the question about how they're going to fund it. So as Kemi wove together, you know, there are a lot of alarm bells going on the international scene, and it's going to be hard if Russia really does ramp up in some capacity.
1: Well, look, after that answer from Andy Burnham, I understand the Speaker, Lindsay Hoyle, ticked off the Prime Minister for taking too long to answer a question, which shows he has our best interests at heart. Look, that's the end of the main exchanges, so now
14: it's the moment you've all been waiting for. What did Ed Davey say?
1: Yes, thank you very much indeed, Richard Bacon. Let's start with, as Richard says, what Sir Ed Davey said.
15: Thank you, Mr. Speaker. The Prime Minister said yesterday that Brexit ushered in a decade of low growth and stalled regeneration. He is right. Our economy is stuck in this mess, thanks to the Conservatives and the Leader of Reform and their terrible Brexit deal. Unless we grow the economy, there is no way we can end the cost of living crisis or cut the cost of borrowing for the government. The answer is staring him in the face. Join the single market, get a new deal with Europe, and cut costs for families, businesses and government. It's the bold step our country desperately needs. Will the Prime Minister take it?
13: Well, can I thank the Right Honourable Gentleman, and I think he is absolutely right to share the analysis that I laid out yesterday. It's clear. The growth, the low growth we've had, the decade of low growth, has been partly a result of Brexit. And the sooner the party opposite accepts that, the more we can start to face up to Britain's future and where do we go from here. I do want a closer relationship. I will build on the work of my predecessor. There are issues facing British farming right now, and there are issues facing British steel right now, and the Made in Europe agenda could pose significant problems for British steel. So as he will know, we are approaching a UK-EU summit in the next couple of months. It is imperative, I believe, that we work hard to get a good deal for British steel, for British farming, as part of that new deal that he talks about.
1: Not totally sure he took that. You're taking too long to answer questions to heart. Patrick, it's incredible how far we've moved, that you now have a Prime Minister just standing up there in Parliament, as he did yesterday, basically saying Brexit was bad, we need to recover from it.
0: Yeah.
1: Without any fear of the political cost that might have.
0: Well, exactly. We are a decade on. And remember, by the way, how much of a big deal it was, or how painstakingly planned the interventions Rachel Reeve and Reeves and Keir Starmer made on this subject towards the end of their time in government. You know, I remember having loads of conversations with people very close to Keir Starmer in which they thought, well, maybe if he started sounding a little bit more critical of Brexit, we might be able to reunite the coalition. And now Andy Burnham is just coming, he just says it. And I think that is a product. Keir Starmer was, you know, Labour leader in 2020. He was Mr. Stop Brexit for a period, even though that's slightly misrepresentative of what he actually did as a Brexit secretary. So he was always having to overcompensate. And the politics was rawer. And also the electoral map was different and the salience was higher. Now I think Andy Burnham, who's facing a different electoral challenge, by the way, is able to just say, and indeed has to just say, yeah, it was bad. Obviously, it's bad.
1: Yeah, Ben, I mean, just quickly, I don't think this is even a fight that Reform wants to have. Do Reform really want to be the kind of let's defend Brexit party?
2: don't know. That's an interesting question. I mean, whenever you talk to them, they say, you know, if there was another referendum, we'd win it hands down. And the interesting thing about the Burnham answer is, yes, he's now saying Brexit is bad, not Brexit policies have been bad, which Rockier used to say. But he's also then didn't answer Kenny's question. No, he's not going to take them. Sorry, Ed Davies' question. No, he's not going to take them back into single market, not going to take them back to customs union. He's locked in the manifesto to doing practically nothing. So he's talking about maybe we'll do some tiny new negotiations on farming.
1: Let's get our next question from the backbenchers. It is from Tamanjit Singh Desi.
16: Thank you very much, Mr. Speaker. The British people should be under no illusion that the nation faces a significantly increased threat level, especially from Russia, but also we have a US leadership for whom European security is no longer a focus or priority. And that is why it is imperative that we invest in our armed forces in the here and now, rather than be sorry later. Indeed, defence is definitely one area where vibes alone just isn't going to be enough. So rather than kick the can down the road, waiting for a fiscal event in the future, in a future year, will the Prime Minister urgently commit to charting a pathway to reach 3% of GDP spend on defence by 2030, which, as his Chancellor rightly noted, is critical to keep our country safe?
13: Well, I've made that commitment, made it very clear, Mr. Speaker, and I have done for a considerable period of time. And I was in Ukraine last week for a very specific reason, to repeat it on the world stage there. So the Honourable Gentleman can be absolutely sure of that. But I also think, alongside our commitment to defence, we also have to build the resilience of Britain. We need to ensure that the maximum amount of that funding committed to the Defence Investment Plan goes back into the reindustrialisation of our communities, that we do more to maintain sovereign manufacturing and production capability here. And this will be a theme of my government, making sure that the British taxpayers' money goes in to supporting industry in our own country to make us more resilient going into the future.
1: So, Tamanjit Singh Desi, he's a Labour MP, but he's also the chair of the Defence Select Committee. I thought the interesting bit there about Burnham's answer is that really explicit link between rearmament and industrial policy.
0: Yes, exactly. I mean, you know, it wasn't, let's be clear about what it wasn't. It wasn't a commitment to give the Defence Select Committee chairman a roadmap and a timetable for reaching 3%. It tells you, we're getting this a lot from Andy Burnham, and he himself would admit it. We're getting a lot of critique. We're getting a lot of diagnosis. You know, so for instance, he's saying, wouldn't it be better if we rearmed, but also that, you know, it was a sort of military Keynesianism, right? So people had good industrial jobs in places that aren't Barrow, right? You know, across the country, we'll manufacture kidney machines and rockets and guns. Rockets and guns are on the kidney machines, as Paul Weller once sang. And, you know, it'll all be hunky-dory. Fine. I mean, that's like a staple patriotic left solution. You hear lots of people say something like that. But what it isn't is, okay, when are we going to do that? How are we going to do that? Yeah, who's going to fund it? What's the fund? You know what I mean? It's sort of, I think soon he's going to have to get beyond offering his opinion on things.
17: Yeah. Yeah,
2: I mean, the thing that jumped out to me was that was a well-known Labour backbencher going at the Prime Minister and piling on
0: quite pressure. Aggressively.
2: Yeah, the PMQ is always most interesting when somebody from their own party leader's side stands up and has a go. And if they genuinely think they can wait 6 months before they tell us how they're going to hit 3%, if even now that is the degree of which Labour MPs are willing to go public, it does feel like it's going to be tricky.
1: Let's get our last question. This one is from a young buck from Reform called Danny Kruger.
18: Yeah. Thank you very much, Mr. Speaker. I applaud the Prime Minister's focus on civil society and on support for young people, but the fact is that in his time as Mayor of Greater Manchester, youth employment there did not improve. In fact, it got worse. And no amount of taxpayer-funded support is going to fix that. So will the Prime Minister accept that the way to get young people into work is to provide meaningful tax cuts for businesses and also to ensure that people who can work should be working?
13: Yeah. Well, I indicated that earlier today, Mr. Speaker, that young people who can work should be working. I believe they want to work. The question is, have we always given them the support that they need? As Mayor of Greater Manchester, proudly, I delivered a huge increase in the work placements attached to T levels that benefited young people. I did I introduced a free bus pass for 16 to 18-year-olds to connect them to opportunity. And actually, the rise in NEETs was not the same in Greater Manchester as in other parts of the country, so we might want to go back and check that. On this issue, let's work to get the best possible package we can to support our young people. It is too hard growing up as it is at this moment in time. We can make it better if we do it as a cross-party, with cross-party support. That's the best message we could send to the next generation.
1: It's a quite unreform question there from Kruger, but it gave him a chance to talk about buses in Manchester, so he's happy.
2: Yeah, and that's a flick of where we started, which is Burnham somehow trying to break out of this PMQ's lock and do some cross-party conciliation.
1: Look, final thoughts from both of you. We haven't got much time, but is this a new PMQ's, Patrick?
0: New PMQs, more or less the same as the old PMQs.
1: Yeah, I think I was you surprised, Ben, how quickly it sort of, again, trading insults over Liz Truss.
2: I was given all the rhetoric. If you took anybody out in the street and showed them that versus any other PMQs for the last 10 leader faces, yeah, they'd be...
0: The quality is higher. They're both, you know, it's good to see. Kemi Badenoch has now met her match, right? They're evenly matched, and they will have profound disagreements on policies they did yesterday. And it will be, I think it'll be genuinely interesting.
1: Well, look, apologies for the quality of the line occasionally there. We have set Larry the Cat on those responsible. Thanks very much indeed, Ben Riley-Smith, for being with us. Welcome. Thank you very much indeed, Patrick Maguire. And look, if you don't already subscribe to the State of It podcast, now's the time to do it. Get scoops, insight and analysis from Patrick, Stephen Swinford and Laura Spirit, and now from Ben as well, with two episodes every single week. The next episode, will be this Friday from Reform UK's conference. This is Hugo Rifkin here on Times Radio.
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1: Time now for the Departure Lounge, where we look at the fascinating lives of the people you can read about in the obituaries you can see in the Times every day. And I'm joined as ever by Georgia Hennage, staff obituaries writer here at the Times. Hello, Georgia.
24: Hello, Hugo.
1: So today we're talking about the explorer Marcos Rodriguez Pantoja. Who he?
24: So he was known as the Wolf Boy of Sierra Morena, which is a mountain range in southern Spain, because he claimed to have spent 12 years of his life from the age of 7 until 19, living in this mountain range, remote mountain range, on his own, fending for food, living amongst wolves, boars, snakes, not talking to a human, learning to growl and grunt instead of speak human language, until he was found by police aged 19, sort of wrapped in a deerskin and eating fruit beneath the shade of a tree. It's sort of almost unbelievable. Right. And the reason why he went there was because he was born into huge poverty. His parents moved to Madrid to look for work. His mother died. His father remarried a woman who beat Marcos quite a young age. And his father eventually sold him to a goat herd, an elderly goat herd in the mountains, who took him up to the mountains and showed him how to fend for himself, and then vanished. Now, Marcos claimed... and his claims have been disputed by some, although the fact that he lived there is known. You know, he claimed to have basically just fended for himself for 10 years. And when he finally came back down from the mountains, he was forcibly removed by two officers on horseback who said, you know, you've got to come down to normal society. He found it incredibly difficult to adapt to normal life. And when he speaks about it, he sounds a bit like the creature from Frankenstein. He's sort of like, I wanted to be accepted by my peers, but I was rejected because... He had an awkward, naive, childish way of being, obviously, because he hadn't grown up amongst humans. He had this kind of hunched, bow-legged gait. He was very susceptible to being swindled for money because he didn't know what money was. So he once accidentally sold weed. He was told by his boss that it was stomach medicine. Someone tried to steal all his money, and he had a hard time of basically trying to readapt to society.
1: And as you say, there was some skepticism about to what extent any of this ever happened.
24: Yeah, so the reason why his story became known was because this Spanish writer called Manila, Gabriel Manila, in 1975, found out and wrote his thesis on it. And then there was a novel, and then there was a film in 2010, which really put him on the map. A lot of anthropologists and biologists said that they believed that he spent time amongst wolves, but that his claims to be welcomed, because he, you know, he said that... a pack of wolves basically gathered him in and accepted him as one of their own. What a lot of these biologists said is that that wouldn't have happened, and it would have been an imaginative flex from him rather than the truth. So his kind of version of events rather than actually what would have happened, which would have been that they, you know, wanted to fend for food from him but didn't welcome him as a wild creature, which is what he saw himself as.
1: Look, finally, if he loved the wild so much, why didn't he go back to them when he was a grown-up?
24: Well, actually, it's a really good point. I mean, I think that he, when he initially was forcibly removed, he did return for a couple of years, and he really wanted to be amongst the wilds, and he always said he was happiest there. But I think once he was reintroduced to society and corrupted, as it were, he felt like he probably couldn't go back. I mean, he kind of learnt the ills of society, right? He got jobs, he tried to make money, he found eventually quite a nice sort of house in a remote village where he wasn't disturbed by people too much. And I think he probably enjoyed the fame more than he let on in the 2000s when he became this wolf boy of Sierra Morena. People, you know, wrote to him, and television producers and journalists came in droves to want to speak to him, and I imagine that celebrity made its mark a little bit.
1: Well, look, Marcos Rodriguez Pantoja was born on the 7th of June 1946, and he died on August the 15th of this year. Georgia Henage, thank you very much indeed, as always. Now, we are wolf-like roaring towards 1 o'clock here on Times Radio, which means it's time to play... Yes, indeed, our daily quiz. Can you get to number 10? 10 questions for 10 jobs in my cabinet. The more you get right, the further you go up our greasy pole. Get all the way to number 10, you become PM. We'll send you a DAB radio if you get to the top as well. So let's find out who's playing today, who's on the line. Hello.
3: Hello.
1: Who's that?
3: It's Angie.
1: Where are you, Angie?
3: I'm in Bath.
1: Oh, what do you do in Bath?
3: I'm an author and illustrator of children's books.
1: Oh, magnificent. Bath is such a beautiful place as well. What a lovely place to live and work.
3: Very lucky.
1: How are you spending the day, Angie?
3: Oh, doing this and that. Getting a little bit nervous, but apart from that, I'm fine.
1: Don't be nervous. We'll be very gentle. I'll remind you, you've got your Larry the Cat lifeline.
3: Larry
1: can help you if you get stuck. Let's crack on. Let's play Can You Get Number 10? Angie, for Minister Without Portfolio, complete the following well-known phrase. What goes up must come...
3: down.
1: Quite right. For culture, media and sport, who did Harrison Ford play in the original Star Wars trilogy?
3: Oh, gosh, what was his name? Oh, hell.
1: Larry can help if you're totally stuck.
3: I think Larry's going to have to help.
1: Larry tells me his second name was Solo. What was his first name?
3: Hans.
1: Yes, Han Solo indeed. For Environment, Food and Rural Affairs, who performed the 1972 hit Crocodile Rock?
3: Elton John.
1: It was Elton John, well done. For Transport Secretary, where did Wallace and Gromit travel to in the film A Grand Day Out in order to get, this is the clue, more cheese?
3: Gosh. Wensleydale?
4: that's just totally wrong. It's just wrong.
1: It's a good guess, Andy, but they went to the moon, with the moon, of course, being made of cheese.
3: Oh, of course, yes.
1: Well, I mean, where would you go? Waitrose or the moon? Clearly the moon. look, you are our Secretary of State for Environment, Food and Rural Affairs, which I'm not going to lie, Andy, is very bath. What's your first policy for us?
3: Oh, gosh. Let me think. I think we'll just sort of ban... I don't know, really. No, my brain's gone completely blank.
1: Anything. Well, yeah, we could ban cheese if you want. Ban cheese from the moon. Yeah. That'll work.
3: Good idea.
1: Yeah, look, I hope you enjoy the rest of the day. Welcome to the Cabinet. Angie, you are our Secretary of State for the Environment, Food and Rural Affairs. Welcome, Angie, and enjoy the rest of your day. Thanks for being with us. Coming up on tomorrow's show, the How to Win an Election team will be back. We'll see who's come back with the best tan. Hope it's not me, because mine is dreadful. Also, Kevin and Larishka will be here with their reviews of the week's big films. Joe Coburn is on next for the Times at 1. Joe, PMQs, what did you make of it?
8: Well, it was interesting, I thought, for lots of reasons. I mean, he certainly weathered it. He was slow and deliberate, but he didn't take long, did it, for all the political point scoring to start?
1: Yeah, straight in.
8: A couple of questions in. Liz Truss is back. Did she ever go away? Kemi Badenoch a little bit tentative, but then I think she's just feeling her way.
1: Yeah, she started very confident, quite familiar, I would have thought. Maybe tad over familiar. Yeah, he did seem kind of cautious. I was quite surprised. Like, when we were here in the studio, we almost did a slight intake of breath when he suddenly went on the attack.
8: Yes, I know. Well, in the end, it's what you reach for, isn't it? There is something adversarial, not that I know, because I haven't been actually at the dispatch box, but there is something that just makes the blood rise a little bit, talking to endless politicians about it, that you almost can't help yourself. Let's see what happens in round two.
1: Yeah, absolutely. It's only week one, and I guess he'll be reviewing that, and maybe it'll be different next time. Look, Joe is on next for the Times at One. You'll, of course, want to stick around for that. Thanks to being with me today. Today's producer was Lewis, Ryan and James were pushing the buttons. I'll see you tomorrow from 10. Joe, as I said, is up next.

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1: Good afternoon. This is The Times at One on Times Radio with me, Jo Coburn. Coming up, Andy Burnham has weathered his first PMQs in the job. Two seasoned party figures will give us their verdict. Plus, what will the government do to reassure the markets? World-class economist Mohamed El Erian will join us. And a big opening ceremony is taking place tonight to unveil the Bayeux Tapestry on loan to the British Museum. We'll speak to the French envoy who was charged with getting it here safely. All that to come in an hour of the latest news and sharpest analysis. First, the headlines with James Kitchen.
2: Thank you, Joe. Good afternoon. The Prime Minister has refused to rule out future tax rises, insisting his government will be grounded in fiscal responsibility. It comes as the cost of borrowing has reached a new 18-year high after rising sharply in recent weeks. Appearing at Prime Minister's questions, Andy Burnham was asked by the Conservative leader how he planned to tackle rising debt costs. He blamed the economic situation on previous Tory administrations.
3: Where are their ideas about growth? When they were in government, we saw 14 years of stagnant growth. We saw 14 years of debt rising as a percentage of GDP. I would say to her that the turbulence on global markets are because of that exposure that they left behind. We are turning that corner.
2: But the Conservative leader, Kemi Badenoch, warned the markets were worried about a PM who wants to say yes to everyone.
4: He says it's the new politics, it's the same old Labour politics, tax and spend. He did not rule out tax rises. And what markets see is a government that cannot control its spending. So the markets will charge us more to borrow. That means higher mortgage rates for families.
2: Meanwhile, an economic adviser to Andy Burnham warns the Prime Minister needs to cut public spending to avoid a potential debt crisis. Lord O'Neill says rather than raising capital gains tax, the government should examine what he calls the excesses of the triple lock or of welfare spending.
5: It's got into this psychology where they're sort of regarded as sacred cows that no politician dare touch. But if you have the markets carrying on doing what they're doing globally and here, then eventually they're going to have absolutely no choice because the penalty of the debt servicing cost and the knock-on effect to other markets, including mortgage rates, will be too severe for a government to resist.
2: Four people, including a 19-year-old man, have been charged with the murder of a newborn baby girl in Sheffield. Her body was found by police searching a property in the Winkerbank area of the city on Sunday morning. A 15-year-old girl's also accused of perverting the course of justice. The mayor of London's team says he's been the victim of a scam after he was found guilty of failing to tax a car he's denied owing. A magistrate fined Sadiq Khan over money due on a 24-year-old Nissan Micra. A City Hall spokesperson claims the vehicle was falsely registered to him. The DVLA is reviewing the case. The European Commission president says an attempted drone attack in eastern Germany marks a new escalation against the continent from Russia. Ursula von der Leyen warned attacks outside Ukraine is a harsh truth Europeans must face up to. The French President Emmanuel Macron will join the King, Queen and the Prime Minister in walking the length of the Bayeux Tapestry this afternoon. The artwork, which depicts the Norman invasion of England in 1066, is on display at the British Museum after being loaned by France. It's the first time it's been in the UK for nearly 1,000 years. Now let's get the latest from the markets.
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2: The FTSE 100 is down 32 points at 10,756, while the FTSE 250 is down 192 points at 24,329. The pound is trading at €1.17 and at $1.35. BP has appointed Ian Tyler as chair following the ousting of Albert Manifold earlier this year after a boardroom battle. The former Balfour Beatty chief exec has been filling in since Manifold's departure in May, following concerns regarding governance standards, oversight and personal conduct. You can find plenty more on the business section of the Times website.
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1: Welcome to The Times at One on Times Radio with Joe Coburn. It's the economy, stupid. James Carville's line for Bill Clinton back in 1992. 30-odd years on, you might want to update it. It's the markets, stupid. Andy Burnham stood up in the Commons yesterday for his first address as Prime Minister. He blamed Brexit. He blamed Margaret Thatcher. He talked about a series of wrong turns going back 40 years. And while he was speaking, the bond market delivered a verdict of its own. The cost of borrowing over 30 years hit 5.85%. You have to go back to 1998 to find it at that level. Every rise in those yields is money the Chancellor doesn't have. Bloomberg Economics reckons this week's move has already taken around £12 billion off John Healey, the Chancellor's headroom, and he hasn't yet stood up to deliver his first budget on the 28th of October. Burnham's message was that life is too expensive and too hard for too many, and that he would bring back hope. But he's promised more on council housing, more on devolution, more on defence, while sticking to the 2024 manifesto and the fiscal rules he inherited from Rachel Reeves. If he can't borrow, and he won't break the manifesto, there aren't many places left to look. Now, not all of this is his doing. There's a global bond sell-off, a war in the Middle East, pushing energy prices up, and inflation worries everywhere. But governments get judged on what they do next, which brings us to Jim O'Neill, former Treasury Minister, who advised Burnham during his leadership campaign and turned down a job in this government. He says ministers will now have to rein in spending and spell out where the cuts to welfare fall. Otherwise, the penalty of the debt servicing cost and the knock-on effect on other markets, including mortgage rates, will be too severe for a government to resist. This is The Times at One on Times Radio with Joe Coburn. Well, we've talked about the long-term borrowing costs rising to a 28-year high after the yield on 30-year gilt bonds, which are loans to the government, rose to 5.9%. The UK is heading into a slowdown in GDP growth in the second half of 2026, according to the latest forecasts. And yet there is a need for increased spending on defence, crucial for the nation's security. Unsurprisingly, Andy Burnham was asked about the economy and what he has cut to pay for a summer full of promises.
3: Well, in terms of what has he cut, tax is the simple answer to that question. Mr. Speaker, within days of taking office, I indicated that we would remove VAT off electricity bills, and that, Mr. Speaker, will help people with the cost of living. And then days later, with the support of my right honourable friend, the Chancellor, we said that there would be a cut in business rates for pubs, social clubs, live music, venues.
1: That was Andy Burnham, Prime Minister Burnham, answering questions from the Leader of the Opposition for the first time across the dispatch box at Prime Minister's Questions. And we will come back to that in some detail in just a moment. But let's stick with the economy and talk to Mohamed El Arian, who is an American economist and businessman and President of Queen's College Cambridge and Chief Economic Advisor at Allianz. Welcome to The Times at One. In your opinion, just how bad and big a warning are these borrowing figures and yields?
8: Good afternoon, Joe. It's a big deal and a big warning for three reasons. One, the underlying driver comes from the United States, where the interest rates there, and the interest rates of all interest rates, are under significant pressure due to an imbalance between the amount of money available to lend and the people who want to borrow that money. So the UK cannot control the underlying driver. Second, the UK is particularly vulnerable. So we see interest rates move in the UK much more than elsewhere because of a whole host of legacy issues. And then third, it's not just the budget, it's not just wiping out half of the headroom, as you said, it's also what it does to households who need to refinance their mortgages, who want to buy a home, and businesses who need to borrow. So put all that together, this is a serious issue, and it will require the government taking some very difficult decisions.
1: What would you suggest at this point? Because comparisons, as you will have heard, have been made with the Liz Truss mini budget, which, I mean, there are some clear differences to that. And even at Prime Minister's Questions today, Andy Burnham suggested that it was the 14 years of successive Tory governments that have led to this situation because of stagnant growth over such a long period of time. But even taking the history into account, is it now that this government will have to take the serious decisions when previous ones haven't?
8: It really depends what happens globally. You know, Japan is facing its high interest rates since 1996. The US since 2008. You noted rightly that in the UK since 1998. So this is a global phenomenon. There's only four ways to deal with too much debt, and you have it at home. One is you make more money, more income, more growth. The more growth you make, the more you can pay off your debt while maintaining and increasing your standard of living. That's the best way to do it. The second way to do it is austerity. You hope that it's the right austerity, but it can be the wrong austerity, as the UK has found out. The third way is financial engineering. You try to tax the creditors, subsidize the debtors. And the fourth way is to restructure the debt. So when you look at these four ways, by far the most dominant solution is higher growth. And that means higher productivity. And that means a much more comprehensive approach to economic strategy than we've had in the UK for more than a decade.
1: But that's going to take time, and we just haven't seen it, have we? Not really. I mean, I know there's higher growth for the first part of this year compared to other countries in the G7. And the government is sort of trapped in a way by its fiscal rules that it's going to stick to, you know, imposed by predecessor Rachel Reeves. And everyone is looking at tax rises, but the manifesto said no more tax rises, not the main levers of tax. So are cuts... is austerity, as you put it, or cuts to welfare, really the only realistic way to try and stabilise the economy?
8: So first, that manifesto promise was unfortunate. And I've been saying that ever since it was made. It ruled out the big tax sources. So the previous government had to take lots of small tax increases, which got a lot of people upset for not much revenue. So I think at some point, Andy Burnham is going to have to ask the question, do I relax that? If he doesn't relax that, then it's going to be the expenditure side. It's going to be welfare. It's going to be the pension triple lock. It's going to be more cuts to department budgets. And all that, remember, we also have to accommodate higher defense spending at some point.
1: Yes.
8: So this is a really difficult situation. It's one of these things that if you want to get to somewhere good, you wouldn't start from here. But we are starting from here, and difficult choices have to be made.
1: I mean, how worried are you about it, that actually there could be a real crisis without wanting to be sort of scaremongery? I mean, how difficult and precarious is it?
8: So this is not the Liz Truss moment. The Liz Truss moment was a government coming in and providing significant unfunded tax cuts, significant, and feeling that this is a repeated game, if you like. You can do it over and over again. This is not the Liz Truss moment. The Liz Truss moment was a crisis made in the UK. This is a crisis made elsewhere, with the UK being particularly vulnerable.
1: What do you make, then, of the Prime Minister very much trying to set this government in a mood of positivity? I mean, how much store would you lay in the idea, I talked about this yesterday, that if you improve confidence, if you say that the UK is still worth betting on, and you behave in a way that makes people feel a bit better, then they might invest. They might move house. They might do the sorts of things that keep the economy turning. How far does that go in a situation like this?
8: So if it wasn't such a challenging situation, I would say words matter a great deal. Economists call it forward guidance.
1: Right.
8: I tell you where I'm going, and you help me get there. So if I tell you I'm going towards a growth strategy, everybody's going to be better off, you will feel better and you'll get there. But here, you need to do, and use the word behave in this way. It's not enough to talk about it. You actually have to behave. Look, the UK has enormous advantages. There's a very active innovation ecosystem. The problem is it doesn't get scaled up. You can have growth engines throughout the economy. The problem has been that we haven't really, since Gordon Brown's days, we haven't really had a comprehensive approach to economic growth. And this one can be led by innovation, but the government needs to set it out and explain to people exactly what they should expect, which is not going to be great in the beginning, but it will ultimately be. The journey is going to be difficult, but there is a good destination out there.
1: Well, on that note, let's end it with a bit of positivity there. Mohamed El Erian, American economist and businessman who was president of Queen's College Cambridge. Thank you very much for joining us on The Times at One. Coming up, we'll digest Andy Burnham's first PMQs with two former seasoned politicians from either side of the aisle. This is Joe Coburn on Times Radio.
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1: So in the last hour, Andy Burnham has faced his first Prime Minister's questions as the cost of living summer tour becomes a hazy memory. The all too real challenge of dealing with the UK's security and balancing the books has landed firmly at the Prime Minister's feet. A challenge made all the worse by a succession of leaders who have refused to cut government spending. That's according to former Burnham adviser, Lord Jim O'Neill, who spoke to Times Radio Breakfast this morning.
5: There's been a denial from all sorts of governments, the many of which we've had the past few years, where they just sort of live in a world where none of these things seem to be real. And it's got into this psychology where they're sort of regarded as sacred cows that no politician dare touch. But if you have the markets carrying on doing what they're doing globally and here, then eventually they're going to have absolutely no choice, because the penalty of the debt servicing cost and the knock-on effect to other markets, including mortgage rates, will be too severe for a government to resist.
1: Now, the Prime Minister rejected that criticism in PMQs a few moments ago, saying while he doesn't agree with everything Lord O'Neill does, said they worked together closely in Manchester. So how did he do at PMQs? Well, to dissect the new Prime Minister's performance, I'm joined by former Labour frontbencher Jonathan Ashworth and Steve Brine, former Conservative Health Minister. Welcome to both of you. Let's start with you, Jonathan Ashworth. Your verdict, first of all. How did you do?
18: Well,
15: What I thought was interesting is that you saw the two protagonists, the two leaders of the main parties, Keir.
1: Freudian slip there, Jonathan Ashworth.
15: That's a slip, isn't that?
1: Yeah.
15: Andy Burnham and Kemi Badenoch trying to set the terms, the political terms of the economic debate, in as much as Kemi Badenoch clearly trying to characterise Andy Burnham as traditional high tax, high spend Labour. She thinks that's where she's got a fruitful opportunity to hammer Labour. And in turn, you saw Andy Burnham, he clearly thinks, and Labour High Command clearly think, that Kemi Badenoch's made a strategic blunder in her appointment of this new Shadow Chancellor, because the Labour Party is desperate to pin the trust budget, the trust debacle, on today's Tories. And Mel Stride was doing a pretty good job at distancing the Tory party from all that trust fallout. So they think she's made a big blunder there in bringing back a Treasury minister who was in the Treasury at the same time as the trust budget. So you could see they are going to become well-rehearsed lines from both sides at PMQs for weeks to come, I suspect.
1: Right. I mean, it's interesting what Jonathan says, Steve Bryan, because the Prime Minister also promised not to do any political point scoring. And yet, within about three questions, he'd also lurched for the Liz Truss example and criticism. It didn't take long for him to blame his predecessors for what had gone wrong. But do you agree with Jonathan that this is a sort of an area of weakness for Kemi Badenoch?
18: Oh, not necessarily. I mean, look, Jonathan's right. It's nice to see you, Jonathan, by the way, and you, Joe. It's funny in the House of Commons, isn't it? Is that you come... I always remember being in summer recess and there's been lots of things, big stories, new prime ministers, new teams, and then you come in and it all feels new, but actually everything feels the same. And today, because the House of Commons has a sort of routine to it and a rhythm to it that makes you feel a bit like that. And John's right, there were lots of lines being rolled out and tested today. I thought leader, not people,
1: yes,
18: pleaser.
1: Yes, that was the key one.
18: Kemi kept saying, you know, where's the money coming from? And if I think about people, obviously people sort of talk to me all the time about politics over the course of the summer, chatting to friends and family, you know, lots of people have said, yeah, well, actually, you know, I quite like the cut of this Andy Burnham. I quite like the way that he rolls. But of course, how's he going to pay for it? So when you're speaking to a truth that is already there, I suppose you feel a bit like you're knocking at a door. And that's what Kemi did today. And I thought it was striking that she really just went, as indeed she should, economy, economy, economy, because that is the only route back for the Tory party.
1: Yeah, Jonathan, do you agree?
15: Yeah, absolutely. And what you're going to see over the next 2-3 years, whenever a general election will be, is Kemi saying, you know, Labour's putting up tax, how they're going to fund all these promises, and Labour saying, Liz Truss, Liz Truss, Liz Truss. You're going to get utterly bored of it, Joe, but that's going to be the political debate for the next 3 years.
1: It's my job to get bored by it.

0: We're both an aging society, and as we age, we have a whole load of different sort of chronic illnesses, so
1: sure.
0: Some people cannot work as
1: but,
0: a consequence.
1: But was Jim O'Neill wrong to intervene in the way he did?
0: No, it's not right. Perfectly, you know, it's a respected economist. He's allowed to intervene and contribute to the public debate. I mean, look, when it comes to the uprating of the state pension, we have this very generous uprating system now called the triple lock. I always say it's only a triple lock. It's not the Holy Trinity. It's not sacrilege to question it. But politicians are terrified of questioning it. And the reason they're terrified of questioning it is because when it comes to it, we all know, Steve knows this, he's been a politician like I have. We all know that it's pensioners who tend to vote in high numbers in elections, and nobody wants to annoy those pensioners. That's why Labour got themselves into such a mess when they tried to means test the winter fuel payment.
2: And I think this really goes to the heart of it, doesn't it? Because you saw Tandeshi, who's a good man who chairs the Defence Committee, he's talked about, you know, vibes won't be enough. And I think actually the public will wear of this, that I'm a good bloke, and it's all going to be okay, trust me, because ultimately, you know, proof's in the pudding in politics and certainly in government and certainly when you're in that job. And I think ultimately, when he's saying, you know, positivity and growth in every postcode, people will judge him on the outcome of what he does. And, you know, what he seems to be saying at the moment is that in a dozen general elections, the British people got it wrong because they stuck with the Thatcherite consensus. In the Brexit referendum, the people got it wrong. I'm not really sure whether that's a great political strategy and sure who's advising him on that. But, you know, the focus on the economy has to be right because that's where the problem lies. And I still think, and I suspect Jonathan will disagree with me and all of my Labour friends disagree with me on this, but I still think that Andy Burnham is not ruling out an early election because define early. Yes, it might not be this autumn.
1: No, but it could be next year.
2: I think it could well be in the spring because I think what ultimately, Joe, he will come frustrated up against is that he can't do what he wants to do
1: because
2: within the constraints
1: of
2: Keir Starmer's manifesto.
1: Yeah, what do you think, Jonathan Ashworth?
2: I think that's where we are.
0: I think Steve has got a good point. And if I was a number 10 strategist, I would be seriously considering going to the country before 2029 for both the reasons but that he needs to try and get out of the straitjacket. You know, he's tied down like Gulliver was tied down by the tax commitments that Labour made in the manifesto. But secondly, you know, if Reform are losing altitude, and they most certainly are at the moment, that's not to say they won't bounce back, but at the moment, Nigel Farage has misplayed it in recent months. Reform are dropping. Most of that Reform drop goes to the Tories. The reason why Keir Starmer got such an astonishingly good victory is because it sort of hit the sweet spot where the Reform Tory, the right-wing vote in the country, was split. If Reform are collapsing, most of that vote goes to the Tories. A few points of it comes back to Labour, obviously, but mostly it goes to the Tories. For Labour to get elected again with a decent majority, it needs that Tory Reform vote to continue to split. It doesn't want it to coalesce behind the Tory party. So if I was a strategist in number 10, I'm not anymore, I was many years ago, that is something I'd be looking at very carefully.
1: Now, what would you say to that, Steve Bryan? I mean, do you think this is in the realms of hope and speculation that, you know, the shine's come off Reform, the Tories will gain a few points back, Kemi Badenoch's reshuffled her team, you know, do they look a bit more election sort of ready? Does all this add up to much?
2: I've not seen any actual electoral evidence that the shine's coming off Reform. I mean, clearly, I may hope so as a sort of centrist politician, let alone a former Conservative minister. But I think ultimately, it's interesting that you mentioned the sort of end of Yarboo Punch and Judy politics, but within three questions we were back there. I don't know why politicians ever promised this because the House of Commons is set up that way, as you were saying to Hugo earlier, you know, blame Churchill. And actually, debate and argument is good. It's why, you know, the Rolling Stones make great music because the singer and the guitarist don't agree. You need that kind of tension. But it's interesting, isn't it, that he was very much attacking the Conservatives today.
1: Yes.
2: And I think if you see Labour attacking the Conservatives, it means that's where they think the threat is, because they think, as John's saying, that the Reform vote is moving back there. And I notice a poll today that shows Kemi Badenoch ahead of, or the Conservatives ahead of Reform in a poll for the first time in a long time. So I didn't see any jibes and attacks on Reform and Nigel Farage today. And it will be interesting as PMQs rolls out over the coming weeks and months as to whether the focus stays on Kemi and stays on the Conservatives and stays on Andrew Griffiths, the new Shadow Chancellor, who's undoubtedly been put there to be a sharper, more political tool in the lead up to a general election.
1: Well, let's talk about defence.

0: because that is one of the big pressures when it comes to promises of spending that's already here, but certainly coming down the line, because Kemi Badenoch asked about it and whether Andy Burnham was serious about getting funding to 3% of GDP by 2030. Let's just have a listen to what he said.
1: The very reason I appointed this Chancellor to his position is because of his strong commitment to the defence of our country and to defence spending. We will fully fund the Defence Investment Plan, and at the spending review, we will set out a plan to meet our NATO commitments by 2035. There is no problem with our commitment to defence.
0: How's he going to do it, Jonathan Ashworth?
2: Well, I think that's what John Healy's probably sat there asking himself that question.
0: Looking behind the benches.
2: I thought that was, it may well have been, Andy Burnham may well have been responding to a question from Kemi Badenoch there. But in some ways, that was a pretty clear message to the Chancellor and the Treasury that they've got to find a way of funding this. I mean, he's not going to be able to go back on that. And indeed, John Healy's not going to be able to go back on that. He resigned from the Starmer government over it.
0: Well, or he resigned because there was a little bit more to it than just his holier-than-thou commitment to defence spending.
2: Joe, you journalists are so cynical about us politicians.
0: I know. You can always blame the journalists. Steve Bryan, what do you think on defence? And also, Steve, he always talks about 3.5% by 2035, but not the 3% by 2030.
3: Which, of course, John resigned over. And when he says we're going to fully fund the Defence Investment Plan, that, of course, presupposes that everybody agrees the Defence Investment Plan is sufficient. And I'm not sure that John Healy actually did. I can tell you what Conservatives think is that John Healy was part of the Louise Hague, Andy Burnham plot to get rid of Keir Starmer, and he's been rewarded with the chancellorship. I don't actually share the view that Jim O'Neill is being unhelpful. I think Jim O'Neill knows exactly what he's doing.
0: Oh, do you?
3: I think Andy Burnham knows exactly what he's doing, and I think he is part of a message to Labour backbenchers that we need to get serious about savings from the welfare budget, which will help strengthen Andy Burnham's hand, because that is the only realistic place, if you're sticking within the manifesto, not having an election, then that is really the only realistic place where you save serious money. Look, you could abolish three other departments like DCMS and you still wouldn't get close to the sort of money you need for the Defence Investment Plan. So I think what he's doing is buttering up the Labour backbenchers. Of course, the trouble is that Labour backbenchers gave Andy Burnham his berth. He owes everything to them. So, you know, he might say that I'm behind you with making it all about Margaret Thatcher. But of course, the truth is that the backbenchers, they're behind him and they're watching him very, very closely.
0: Just very briefly, it's very interesting to hear that, as you say, he may be softening up, if you like, the sort of parliamentary Labour Party for what may be coming down the line in terms of welfare cuts. The by-election, Jonathan Ashworth, just a final word from you on that. The timing was interesting. Keir Starmer seemed to have found his political grit in the end by announcing it yesterday, stepping down. How difficult that's going to be for Labour?
2: It's going to be very challenging, and I presume Zach Polanski will stand because it's his backyard. It's the perfect sort of seat for him, and if he doesn't stand, well, what's going on with him? It'll be a tough seat in a by-election. It's the sort of seat that you'd expect to be a comfortable Labour victory in a general election, but there's no question in a by-election it's a tough seat. I don't blame Keir Starmer for going. You wouldn't want to walk around the corridors of the House of Commons with a bunch of MPs who, you know, just ousted him.
0: Although he said he would stay, but then they always say that, don't they?
2: Yeah, they all say that. You know, they all say that, don't they? But no, tough. But Zach Polanski's got to stand. If he does, otherwise he's a bottler, isn't he?
0: We've heard that before. Thank you very much to my political panel, Jonathan Ashworth and Steve Bryan. Great to have you on The Times at One. Coming up, the government have confirmed their exceptions for the early release programme, but overcrowding still persists. So how long can the prison service last? That's after the headlines with James Kitchen.
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5: Thank you, Joe. Good afternoon. The Prime Minister insists he's taking the action necessary to tackle the country's debt costs. At his first PMQs, Andy Burnham was questioned by the Conservative leader about any savings he intends to bring in. It comes as the rate investors demand to lend to the government hits a 28-year high. Tory leader Kemi Badenoch says markets are nervous because the government has announced spending commitments but not cuts.
6: The markets are clearly worried that we now have a spendthrift prime minister who wants to say yes to everyone but cannot tell us where the money is coming from. He needs to pay for all his new promises.
5: Meanwhile, an economic advisor to Andy Burnham warns the prime minister needs to cut public spending to avoid a potential debt crisis. Lord O'Neill says rather than raising capital gains tax, the government should examine what he calls the excesses of the triple lock or of welfare spending. Two men and two women have been remanded in custody after appearing in court charged with murdering a newborn baby in Sheffield. Post-mortem tests show the girl who was found in the Winkerbank area on Sunday died from stab wounds. The European Commission president says an attempted drone attack in eastern Germany marks a new escalation against the continent from Russia. Ursula von der Leyen warned attacks outside Ukraine is a harsh truth Europeans must face up to. The French president Emmanuel Macron will join the King, Queen and the Prime Minister in walking the length of the Bayeux Tapestry this afternoon. It's on display in the British Museum for the next year. For a news bulletin when you want it, search for the Times Radio News Briefing on any podcast platform.
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0: Hello, I'm Jo Coburn, and let's return to a story that pretty well dominated over the summer, and that is about the government's early release scheme, because the Justice Secretary has said it will take 10 years to put prisons on a sustainable footing. In order to free up space in prisons, the government's early release scheme will allow prisoners, apart from those convicted of terrorism, rape, child sex offences, grooming and manslaughter, to be released after serving a third of their sentence. In his statement to the Commons, Alex Norris also announced further measures, including a proposal to keep 18-year-olds in young offender institutions until days before their 19th birthday, before they are transferred to adult jails. John Podmore is a former prisons inspector and governor. Welcome to The Times at One. John Podmore, how bad is the overcrowding situation in prisons?
14: Well, as bad as it gets, unlikely to get worse, but I think the government's strategy to deal with the problem is completely wrong, and they're not going to solve it in the next 12 months the way they're going.
0: When you say it's completely wrong, do you mean the principle of early release, or wrong because it's, as you have just said, it's not going to solve overcrowding but might do for a little bit of time in the short term?
14: Yes, it will give them a little bit of headroom, but if they want some headroom in terms of numbers, they shouldn't be looking at people serving long sentences. They should be looking at the remand population, and they should be looking at the recall population, where there are tens of thousands of people, where I'm not saying they shouldn't be in prison, but remand, for example, I mean, in 2016, we had something like 9,000 prisoners on remand. It's now 15,000.
0: Right.
14: Now, the police will say that we don't remand enough in custody. But if you look at those figures, something's going wrong in terms of why there's such an exponential rise. And is there some capacity there? Because people can be on remand now for a year, 2 years, and some people can spend effectively their sentence while on remand. So are we not bailing enough? Are people going to court without legal representation to argue for bail?
0: Yes. And then, I mean, it's interesting that the way you've sort of set it out, because that very much indicates the existing problems within the justice system as a whole. And what you are talking about might be solved if we had more capacity in terms of getting people to court, as you say, having representation. And so people aren't spending so long on remand before they know how long their sentence might be or not, as the case may have it.
14: Yes, and there's also the issue with recalls. I mean, you know, we're recalling about 45,000 prisoners a year are being brought back into custody, and something like one in six of those, something like 15,000, are homeless. So, you know, they've talked about sort of putting hundreds of millions of pounds into laundries to create extra cell space. I mean, that's just laughable. If they've got some money available, then, you know, look at halfway houses, look at approved premises, look at hostels. Because if you're releasing 15,000 prisoners a year homeless, many of those are inevitably going to come back and push the population up. So if they want headway, they should be looking in different directions. And remands and recalls, to me, are the fairly obvious ones.
0: Well, if it is fairly obvious whether or not the government will take what you are saying, and no doubt others, on board, do we have to just accept, because of the numbers and because we are running out of space in our prisons, there are going to be more early releases coming one way or another, aren't there?
14: Well, they're looking at early releases. You know, I think they should be looking at who we're locking up in the first place, looking at the other end of the spectrum. And I go back to remands and recalls. I mean, at the moment, all they're looking to do, this sort of 10 years to fix, is to build their way out of the crisis. You know, we also need to be looking at, you know, why we have the reoffending rates twice of other European countries. You know, why we have more people in prison in general than most other European countries. But this kind of releasing prisoners early from long sentences is going to cause people not to have faith, if they have any faith, in the criminal justice system. And I think there's a real dishonesty here that we need to talk about, which is where ministers are saying that these people will be released early and will be closely supervised by probation, and that's a complete myth.
0: John Podmore, former prisons inspector and governor, thank you for talking to us. Now, in his first address to the Commons, Andy Burnham suggested he could scrap Britain's first-past-the-post voting system if there is a majority of parties pledging reform at the next election. The Prime Minister's previously hinted he would make it a pledge in the next Labour manifesto. This is as the Elections Bill is back in Parliament this evening. Votes on the many amendments to the bill, which has the headline promise of curbing the amount of overseas donations, are due after 6 o'clock this evening. Well, I'm delighted to say that Sir Vince Cable, former leader of the Liberal Democrats, who's been a long-time campaigner for electoral reform, is here in the studio with me. Welcome to the Times at One, Vince Cable. Nearly 100 Labour MPs are supporting an amendment which asks the Prime Minister to set up a commission on electoral reform in the first 100 days of his government. And no doubt the Liberal Democrats will also take the opportunity to pressure Andy Burnham on this. What are the problems with first past the post? Remind us.
15: Well, the present Parliament is a very good example of the problem. You've got a government with a vast majority in Parliament, 411 out of 650 MPs, two-thirds. And only a third of the voting public actually supported them at the next election. And when you take account of the fact that there was only a 60% turnout, this government with a vast majority in Parliament only had one in five of the British public voting for them. It helps to explain why they became rapidly unpopular and why they find it so difficult to make difficult decisions. And so you need government that is genuinely much more broadly based and representative of the public, and that's why the system needs to change.
0: Well, you say representative of the public. There's never been really a groundswell for changing the electoral system broadly, has there? I mean, we had the AV, the alternative vote referendum in 2011, and I know you'll say, well, that wasn't proportional representation, but I remember being at that vote and there was no interest.
15: Well, there hasn't been a groundswell, because I think it's become increasingly clear that the system we have is dysfunctional. It's becoming more serious over time, and the fragmentation of politics, the growing number of seriously competitive parties is, I think, an example of that. We did have a referendum. I was actively involved in it to promote the limited reform of AV, which would have been an improvement, but, you know, the Liberal Democrats were the only people pushing it, yeah. So nothing greatly happened. And ironically, Mr. Burnham got elected mayor of Manchester on an AV system. People in these mayoral elections vote 1, 2, 3. Mm. And so they have a broader mandate than people who are elected on a simple first-past-the-post system. And he clearly benefited from it. Manchester benefited from it. The mayoralty system is better for it. And we believe we should apply that nationally. But people used to argue that the Lib Dems argued this because we were unfairly represented. Which we were, but we now have no complaint. I mean, we have the same proportion of MPs as we had a popular vote. So, we're strictly impartial on this.
0: Right. Well, I mean, it's interesting you say that, because you could also argue that the smaller parties, the Greens and Reform, have got MPs via first-past-the-post system. It's not to say that only the big parties are elected back into the House of Commons.
15: Yes, they've got some MPs, but they're grossly disproportionate to their support amongst the public. I mean, I don't begrudge Mr. Farage having more MPs. He should have. I mean, he clearly represents a significant chunk of opinion. And that's why, until quite recently, until he got carried away with this idea he was going to become Prime Minister, he was himself a strong supporter of proportional voting.
0: Exactly. Well, but that's the point, isn't it? I mean, Andy Burnham may be saying these things now. He's not really. Is he going to back this idea? Unless, of course, he thinks he might just be the largest party, or Labour might be the largest party, and then he'll need the support. But again, you can do that with agreements. You don't have to get rid of the first-past-the-post system.
15: Well, I think... You know, what's happened with the Labour Party, they've blown hot and cold over this, partly for self-interested reasons.
0: Well, Paddy Ashton will remember it well,
15: yeah,
0: from Tony Blair.
15: Indeed, Tony Blair could have made progress on it, but chose not to. But what did come out of that episode of the early Blair years was that we did have a commission which looked about how we could improve the system. Roy Jenkins was asked to do it, and it was a combination of proportional voting and a constituency system, a mixed system, and it's rather similar to the arrangements they have in Germany, Scotland, and which seemed to work well for them.
0: What about Ed Davey? As leader of the Liberal Democrats, do you think he's making a strong enough case for some of the causes close to the Liberal Democrat heart?
15: Yes, he's been very effective. I mean, after all, the result at the last election speaks for itself. I mean, he was the leader, produced more MPs than we've ever had in our history. I mean, I was there and leading the party in the days when we were building from the ashes, but he's taken it to a new level and deserves a lot of credit for that.
0: Right. I mean, how closely should he work with Andy Burnham on things like this and a closer relationship to the EU?
15: Well, I think Ed Davies made it very clear that in principle we're willing to work with other parties, and the Labour Party, he didn't rule out working with the Conservatives, which was, I think, quite brave of him in the circumstances, but making it fairly clear we're there to be constructive, we're not there to destroy things. The EU is a separate issue, and I think Ed Davies has been absolutely clear. We see the damage which Brexit has done, and the way forward is to take our way back into the single market, which is the most important economic dimension that we're currently losing.
0: I mean, how important will that be? What are your views today, looking at the markets and how they're reacting to the, yes, the global situation, but also the UK economy?
15: Well, it's very worrying. It's not greatly different from the situation that I was in at my colleagues back in 2010. When we came into government, there was then a panic in the bond markets. There was a serious worry that this would overcome the UK. We were forced into making early and very difficult decisions around public expenditure and taxation.
0: Austerity.
15: And this government is almost certainly going to face the same kind of choices in the October budget. And I think, you know, Mr. Burnham has a wonderful communication style and he's creating an environment of positive thinking, which is great, but he's soon going to have to do something tough and difficult, as I had to do and my colleagues had to do in government.
0: Sir Vince Cable, former leader of the Liberal Democrats, great to see you and thank you for coming into the studio. Coming up, as the French president arrives in the UK, we'll speak to Emmanuel Macron's special envoy for the Bayeux Tapestry. That's on Times Radio.
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0: So, President Emmanuel Macron of France will meet Andy Burnham as Prime Minister for the first time tonight. The two leaders will be seeing the Bayeux Tapestry at the British Museum alongside the King and Queen as the exhibition gears up for its September the 10th opening. The first wave of tickets up to the end of the year have all sold out, an early indication that the loan of the 1,000-year-old embroidery will be a commercial success as well as a diplomatic one. Earlier I spoke to Philippe Bellaval, French envoy for the Bayeux Tapestry loan to the UK, about the process behind the mammoth job of transporting the tapestry and whether this could usher in a golden age of British-French relations.
27: It is fragile, as a matter of fact, but we were convinced that provided we take care of all the aspects of the transportation from Bayeux to London, we could achieve it. And of course it required a lot of studies, and it's been something very delicate, but at the end we made it.
0: No, it's very impressive that you have made it. I mean, it's also just obviously the length of it. I mean, how have you sort of packaged it up?
27: Well, sometimes I was amazed myself, but there has been such goodwill on both sides of the channel, you know, to solve the problems one by one. And it has been very enthusiasming because everyone, even those we at the beginning were a little bit not reluctant, but they didn't know if it would be possible. possible at the end. Everyone played the game, and as I said, we made it.
0: Yeah, and what about the limiting of light? Because quite often we know that generally for paintings and other works of art. Is that also a factor here for the tapestry?
27: Even more than for the paintings, for material, because, of course, the colors could fade, you know.
0: Yes.
27: It is a thousand-year-old embroidery. We must never forget that. But, we discussed very seriously with the British Museum to make sure that the tapestry would not be exposed to more light in London than it was in Bayeux, and we found a compromise, you know, because the British Museum concern was that the visitors could see the tapestry properly. Of course, they couldn't have waited for months to see it and having queued up in front of the British Museum, and then when admitted into the gallery, not to see anything. That was inconceivable. So we chose a ceiling, you know, of the number of luxes that could be allowed, and dividing it with the number of days of opening, we could have a narrowance of lights every day. So I think that everything has been solved for the best.
0: Sounds like it. And it also sounds like it really is a visible symbolic symbol of French-UK relations. Do you agree?
27: Oh, yes, sure. And the enthusiasm in Britain about the coming of the tapestry is incredible. It is very moving for us French, because I think it's going to increase the interest for the tapestry in France itself, because many people are going to say, oh, if the British are so enthusiastic about this exhibition, it means that the tapestry is something really worth of interest, and then we have to go and see it also. So I think it is very good for the British UK-France relationship, and even for the fame of the tapestry.
0: Well, indeed. I mean, when tickets went on sale, tens of thousands were queuing. I mean, were you surprised by the enthusiasm the public here showed?
27: Not quite, indeed, because I knew that there was a great exhibition, and the British Museum officials were sure that there will be a rush as soon as the booking would be open. So, no, it's not surprising, but it's great news, because, of course, we would have been terribly disappointed if it hadn't been the case.
0: Yes. No, and I'm sure that was never going to happen. I mean, there's been a little bit of discussion about some of the private viewings of the tapestry. Peter Thiel was allowed to have a private viewing. Are you concerned at all that they may have been arranged using up what they call lux hours when art critics haven't even seen it yet?
27: Well, I think that, you know, it's this question is really for the British Museum rather than for me. But, you know, in museum life all over the world, there are such sorts of compromises between the general public and some special kind of sponsors or trustees or special guests. And I think that in this case, the British Museum did apply the same rules as ever.
0: Why do you think it's such a special viewing experience? What is it about the Bayeux tapestry?
27: Well, it was probably made in England, you know, probably in Canterbury, and 1,000 years ago, as I said, and it never went back to the United Kingdom. So it is an incredible event, because there were very few pieces of material and embroideries of the same kind and not of same size all over the world, and so the the coming of the tapestry is quite an event in itself. And moreover, we have made possible what was said or supposed to be impossible. I mean, the transportation. So it's two reasons to make this a unique event.
0: I have seen the Bayeux tapestry, Philippe, in Bayeux, but I would so much like to see it at the British Museum. Will it feel and look different?
27: Oh, yes, it will. First of all, it will be flat. You know, in Bayeux, it was presented against a wall, and it was straight, vertical, facing the public, whereas in London, it is flat. And moreover, in Bayeux, it was folded into two galleries, you know, to see the tapestry. So you have one way and then another way, whereas in London it is all long. You know, the Sainsbury Gallery at the British Museum is just wide enough to contain the whole tapestry unfolded, and so it makes things quite different.
0: That was Philippe Bellaval, French envoy for the Bayeux Tapestry, talking to me a little earlier. And I have to say, I'm fascinated by the idea of going. Jane Garvey's just come into the studio, but you can't get a ticket for love nor money, unsurprisingly.
1: I'd like to say I tried and I couldn't get one. In fact, I haven't tried, but I now know I can't get one.
0: No, well, I said I'd seen it in Bayeux, but it's going to look really different, apparently, Jane, because you said, I mean, I don't know if you've been, it used to be sort of around, you know, on the wall. Now it's going to be flat, so you can see the whole thing. I mean, the British Museum will be an amazing venue for and I'm sure it's going to be a wonderful evening with President Macron, the Prime Minister, the King and Queen. I haven't been invited to that either, unfortunately.
1: Do you get any invitations to anything?
0: I'll leave that hanging.
1: Okay.
0: Any invitations people would like to send, I'll give you my P.O. box.
1: To be honest, I'm not a very popular dinner party guest either, so perhaps Joe and I should just pop out for a sandwich. Have a very good afternoon.
15: Thank you.
1: Welcome to the programme. It's Jane Garvey here on Times Radio until 4 o'clock. It's about 2 o'clock now, and in the next couple of hours, well, Andy Burnham refused to rule out future tax rises. It was his first PMQs. How was it for you? We'll analyse his performance with a former advisor to Rishi Sunak and Tony Blair's former political secretary. The average woman's pension would run out today if she were paid at the same rate as the average man over a year. In other words, women are getting pretty much stuffed when it comes to pensions. We'll discuss the gender pension pay gap a little bit later. Is it ever acceptable to use LinkedIn as a dating app? And I've got a big guest, Joe, and they don't get much bigger than the one I've got after 3:30. It is Miriam Margolyes.
0: Oh, yep. Good luck.
1: Yes, she's discussing her latest book, Miriam's Full English. What could possibly go wrong?
0: Only a bleeper.
1: That is after 3:30 this afternoon. Let's start with the news at 2, James Kitchen.
2: Thank you, Jane. Good afternoon. Andy Burnham has refused to rule out future tax rises, insisting his government will be grounded in fiscal responsibility. It comes as the cost of borrowing has reached a new 18-year high after rising sharply in recent weeks. Mohamed El Arian is an economist and former president of Queen's College, Cambridge. Speaking to Times Radio, he warned rising borrowing costs are a big deal and a big warning that will require some very difficult decisions. But he said the PM is restricted by Keir Starmer's manifesto commitment not to raise VAT, income tax or national insurance.
3: The previous government had to take lots of small tax increases, which got a lot of people upset for not much revenue. So I think at some point, Andy Burnham is going to have to ask the question, do I relax that? If he doesn't relax that, then it's going to be the expenditure side, it's going to be welfare, is going to be the pension triple lock, is going to be more cuts to department budgets.
2: The sons of the former Prime Minister of Pakistan, Imran Khan, have told Times Radio they're hoping Andy Burnham's government will do more to help their father. Khan has been in jail for the past 3 years on corruption charges his supporters say are politically motivated. His sons, Suleiman and Kasim, have been speaking exclusively to Times Radio and The Times. Kasim set out what support he's seeking from the UK Prime Minister.
4: What we would want from him is to understand that we might be able to have some support or safe passage if we are ever to get these visas. And so if we are able to go over and see our father, just to know that there is some level of support, we know that that would be something that the Pakistani regime would fear. There's nothing they fear more than foreign countries, foreign intervention.
2: You can hear the full interview on Times Radio Drive from 4 p.m. The European Commission chief says an attempted drone attack in eastern Germany will not be tolerated.
5: We are in a new era of European security. European investment in defence strengthens NATO and re-energises our industrial base. We will continue and we will deter anyone who attacks our freedom and our security.
2: Ursula von der Leyen warns it marks a new escalation against the continent from Russia. She says last month's attack, which grounded flights at Leipzig Airport, used military-grade material and could have caused deaths were it successful. Two men and two women have been remanded in custody after appearing in court charged with murdering a newborn baby in Sheffield. Post-mortem tests suggest the girl who was found in the Winkerbank area on Sunday died from stab wounds. A 15-year-old girl's been charged with perverting the course of justice. The French President Emmanuel Macron will join the King, Queen and the Prime Minister in walking the length of the Bayeux Tapestry this afternoon. The artwork, which depicts the Norman invasion of England in 1066, is on display at the British Museum after being loaned by France. It's the first time it's been in the UK for nearly 1,000 years. Tiger Woods has been banned from driving for 5 years following a crash in Florida in March. The 15-time major golf champions pleaded no contest to reckless and careless driving after initially denying driving under the influence. The guilty plea means he'll avoid a prison term. For a news bulletin when you want it, search for the Times Radio News Briefing on the Times Radio app.
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1: Hello, good afternoon. It is just Jane Garvey until 4 o'clock here on Times Radio. PMQ's very much back, and really, if you heard any or all of it, it's like the whole thing's never been away. We'll look at the world of online dating. It's too much for some people, so perhaps looking for love on LinkedIn would be better. We'll discuss that. We'll also have a look at the pensions gender gap. The Union Prospect has calculated the income gap between women and men in retirement is now a colossal 32.9%. So what is to be done about that? Why British schoolchildren should focus far less on Henry VIII and his bandy old ulcerated legs and much more on his wives. High time that was very much a topic for all school children in the UK. I have no doubt about that. We'll discuss television news with leading TV critic Scott Bryan. My big guest, Miriam Margolyes. Now, her latest book is Miriam's Full English. You can't buy it quite yet. You can pre-order it. It's out tomorrow. And in it, she muses on identity and on kindness, the English language, British accents, and so, so much more. I should say she's also going on, I think it's a 35-date nationwide tour starting this Friday, and some venues already sold out. So if you do want to see Miriam, you'll have to get a wiggle on, but you can hear her on Times Radio after 3:30 this afternoon. A quick look at the most read stories on the Times website, and at number three, Maureen Lipman tells actor who withdrew from her play to grow up. Here's Gerard McCarthy. He pulled out of the show at London Soho Theatre, saying he opposed Maureen's views on Israel and Palestine. She called it cowardly virtue signalling. The second most read story is Sadiq Khan cries foul after conviction for untaxed car. The Mayor of London was found guilty in a private hearing of the single justice procedure, but City Hall says he doesn't own the car involved. A Nissan Micra. And the most read piece on the Times website is Andy Burnham refuses to rule out tax rises at first PMQs. The PM insists the government will, though, stick to its fiscal rules. We'll analyse his first performance at the Dispatch Box very, very soon here on Times Radio. You will want to read all of these articles on thetimes.com, I'm quite sure. In order to do so, you'll need a digital subscription, and you can get one by going to thetimes.com/subscribe. So let's get to it then. Conservative leader Kemi Badenoch criticised the PM for failing to make cuts to spending on his debut outing at PMQs. My guests who will analyse proceedings today are James Nation, Managing Director of Forefront Advisors, former advisor to Rishi Sunak, and John McTurnan, Political Secretary to Tony Blair. We'll get their views in a moment or two after a little snippet from PMQs. Here is Andy Burnham insisting that he's cutting the cost of living.
6: A prime minister needs to be a leader, not a people pleaser. He's talking about working together on welfare. I already made that offer, but that does mean cuts. He wants to bring the welfare bill down by spending more money. Yesterday, the prime minister told the House that his summer of promises would be paid for by reprioritizing within government. So what exactly has he cut?
7: Well, in terms of what has he cut, tax is the simple answer to that question.
1: Yes, did she get that wrong, Kemi Badenoch? Let's bring in James Nation, MD at Forefront Advisors, and John McTurnan, political secretary, former political secretary to Tony Blair. James, what did you think about that? So Kemi went in there. Obviously, she thought it would work in her favour, and it fell apart a little bit.
8: Well, I think on that particular answer, it's a sign that Andy Burnham is a different customer to Keir Starmer. He is going to think on his feet, and he is going to play the parliamentary theatre better, if you like. And so what he did there, to dwell on the word cut and turn it back in terms of his cost of living measures over the summer, I think, you know, in that particular exchange, a nice blow landed. But I do think Kemi's broader point of just having an eye on, you know, Andy Burnham's made these pledges, there's a difficult budget coming up, there's a range of pressures that we know about, making sure that those are funded fully when there is a kind of difficult global backdrop on the economic side at the moment. I feel like that broader point is something that we're clearly seeing people be aware of. So I think he's won the exchange in that particular example, but there's a broader point he needs to watch.
1: Okay, John, what did you make of the encounter generally? What would you say for either contributor, marks out of 10?
9: Oh, look, I think Andy was 8, 9 out of 10. I thought Kemi was well matched, but she lost a major strategic point, I think. So I'd give her 7. And the reason is she ended up defending Liz Truss's budget. She ended up defending appointing somebody to her front bench who was one of Truss's supporters, was one of the people involved in the Truss budget.
1: Yes, you better just point out who that is.
9: Andrew Griffiths, the new Shadow Chancellor. And the reason why that's important is that we saw immediately with Andy Burnham that he wants to keep on addressing the fact that there were 14 years in which the Tories were in power. 14 years of different Tory prime ministers, and that they have to bear responsibility for whether it's the prisons or whether it's the low growth or the lack of productivity growth, all these areas. He wants to trace it back and to tie Liz Truss round the neck of Kemi Badenoch. That's not an approach that Keir Starmer ever had, and I think it forces the Leader of the Opposition to end up trying to defend the Tories or trying to distinguish herself from the previous government. And because she's never yet explained why she thinks the Tories were so soundly beaten in 2024, it's a really big strategic challenge for her. How can she criticise the PM, but also he can always throw back the record of the Tory government to her?
1: What do you think about what John said, James? I have to say, I have heard Kemi Badenoch saying that she understands that not every decision made by her Tory predecessors was the right one.
8: Yeah, and look, I think I understand the strategic point around the particular economic record in relation to Liz Truss still being a vulnerability. But I think the other way to look at this is, I suppose, what's the view of the public in the here and now? And I suppose from a Labour Party's perspective, they just have broken the habit of a lifetime in terms of getting rid of a sitting Prime Minister and getting Andy Burnham in. I think you can see that he's a skilled politician based on today's evidence, which I definitely agree with John on. But I think that also talks to the fact that you have got a challenging backdrop in the here and now. So I totally understand landing the blows, tying it back to the record of the last 14 years. That is a big problem for the Conservative Party in recovering the brand. But very soon, you are just going to see John Healey and Andy Burnham have to confront some difficult choices and trade-offs, whether that's in the budget or whether it's in the spending review next year. And I did think, I thought one of Kemi's strongest moments today was that you need to be a leader, not a people pleaser line. I understand we need some hope, we need some optimism. I think Andy Burnham is very good at that. But I think, you know, these difficult binary choices and decisions that a prime minister has to take with the backdrop as it is are not going to go away, and they're going to start coming thick and fast.
1: Okay, can we just start with the way Kemi Badenoch kicked off today with a gag? Now, gags at PMQs, I'm never entirely certain whether they're a good idea, but let's listen in. Here she is.
6: Can I congratulate the prime minister on his stamina? 3 hours. Yesterday... Yesterday, he faced 125 questions from MPs across the House. Of course, Labour and the Lib Dems just wanted more government spending as taxpayers' money. But can he name a single spending request to which he answered no?
1: See, I, on one level, I regard that as a strong start, but I'm not sure about the gag, and I'm not sure about the fact that she laughs at her own gag. James, quick reaction from you.
8: Quick reaction was, I took that as kind of Kemi easing herself into it. You know, Andy Burnham's going to bring the charm. He's a different customer to Keir Starmer. And I just wondered if that was her way of kind of easing into this sort of more charming exchange and then landing what I thought was quite a good question at the end of it.
1: Okay, John, what are your thoughts on that?
9: I don't think it's a really serious attack on a Labour Prime Minister that a Labour Prime Minister wants to spend more on the welfare state and spend more on the, in government services. That's why people vote Labour. They vote Labour when they see that the fabric of the state is being shredded too much. And so to say, haha, I found you out, you're Labour, yes. And you know what? You're going to spend more money. It's like, yeah, actually, thank you very much. We're spending £80 billion a year more on public services.
1: But it's not unreasonable to ask, where is that money coming from, John?
9: Well, it's been, no, that money, I mean, that's what Keir Starmer failed to say, it's what Rachel Reeves failed to say. That's what the first Rachel Reeves budget did. It increased public spending by £80 billion a year. That's coming through. That's one of the reasons why you can cap the bus fares at £2. That's one of the reasons why there aren't actually teacher strikes, because the teachers got paid. There's a whole set of reasons you can point to where Labour has been spending more, £40 billion more being spent on public capital, stable spending on public capital, which is part of a growth strategy. So the idea that it's a gotcha moment to say, you're Labour, you're going to spend, it doesn't get to a fundamental critique. And I think the interesting thing I've been noticing around the Tory critique of Andy Burnham is that he says that the country took a wrong turn in the 1980s. Now, it's going to be fun to see the Tory front bench defending 3 million unemployed twice that happened during the 80s. What is it about the 80s that they want to celebrate?
1: Well,
9: and what
1: is it
9: about the 70s?
1: Yeah.
9: There's not yet a critique of Andy that gets to
1: take
9: on his ideology. He's brought ideology back into politics. And so if Kevin Badenoch wants to offer a Thatcherite ideology, that will be interesting. But I don't think there's that much demand for it in the country.
1: Isn't that a good point, James?
8: Look, I agree it maybe wasn't the gotcha, but I think, you know, John mentioned ideology there. I think one thing that today's exchange did do is I think you are starting to see some clear dividing lines again on the economic side at a time when, for understandable reasons, reform politicians want to say, oh, it's all the uni party between the two big parties. So I think, you know, she's trying to establish a dividing line there. Mm. I do just wonder, and I think we can't ignore the backdrop at the moment. You know, I'm not going to say on here that what's going on in markets is in relation to Andy Burnham's spendthrift. There are global
9: really
8: factors. There is a difficult situation. There's the UK being particularly exposed due to several issues we've got on the supply side of our economy due to failures by successive governments. So I think that context matters, which is why I do think actually the debate around, you know, our overall tax and spend policy and having a fight about that is a legitimate one. And I was quite glad to see exchanges around that today for the first time in PMQs for a while.
1: Can we just have a word from both of you about Jim O'Neill, who apparently it's a friend of Andy Burnham's. He had some interesting things to say about economic policy today. Let's just have a quick listen to him. Lord O'Neill, this is, former Goldman Sachs banker. He's talking to Stig Abel on Times Radio Breakfast.
10: The truth of the matter is our yields started before Andy came in, higher than many other countries would like to compare ourselves, actually even above Greece. Investors and analysts can look at the state of our finances. They see rising tax rates, but they see government spending, which has just risen dramatically, and it's not really leading to any productive return in terms of growth of the economy.
1: John, how close a friend is Lord O'Neill? Because many people would say, well, he's not terrifically helpful to Mr. Burnham right at this moment.
9: Look, he's a Tory peer, a former Tory minister. Like, he's not going to be saying always things that the Labour Party would want to back. It's a sign that Andy's willing to draw on advice from a whole range of sources to give him the right direction. And the advice that was given, the support that was given in Manchester, led to a really great growth record in that city and that city region. So, but I think people do have their issues they want to raise. And we know that Lord O'Neill decided not to be a government advisor, not to be a member of this government, and he wants to have the capacity to say these things. Now, I disagree with him. I think there's been, for the last 2 years, there's been signs that there has been an increase in productivity in the country, and that is the consequence of the Labour government's decisions. You can, and that I don't think, you know, like I think the biggest thing that's impacting on the government at the moment, they're global forces, they're the result of geopolitical decisions, like the insanity of invading Iran, trying to invade Iran, the Iran war, a war which Kemi Badenoch and Nigel Farage both wanted the government, the Labour government, to fully get involved in. Now, that would have been a disaster, and holding back from being involved in that war at least holds us away from some of the worst consequences. And so it is interesting to see the way in which the external politics are coming into the chamber. I think they will be mediated on an ideological basis, as James said, and that does sit down. Look, some things Jim O'Neill says I agree with, some things he says I disagree with. And I think that's the same is true of Andy. And we all have friends, I hope, in politics who don't actually agree with us, because otherwise how could we develop our ideas properly?
1: Yeah, OK. James, take that point up.
8: Yeah, I think, you know, I'd probably disagree with John. I think Lord O'Neill is a bit more non-political than the Tory peer Labour.
1: But he still sits as
8: he does, but then, you know, I could say Sue Gray's there doing a podcast claiming she's not, you know, affiliated with the Labour Party and was appointed as a Labour peer. You get these people sometimes in politics who lean one way but do work with people across the divide. And I think there are domestic factors as well. I mean, I could mention the labour market for one, notwithstanding the global backdrop, where I do agree with the points that John makes. But I think, look, Lord Jim O'Neill, other voices as well on the outside, no doubt the Prime Minister will listen to them sometimes, but I think maybe the role has been slightly overstated of, you know, these are these key advisers. There's no doubt in my mind that Andy Burnham and John Healey will decide what they want to do with the budget, yeah. And many of those areas I think Jim O'Neill will disagree with them on, particularly when it comes to tax.
1: OK, can I just put it to you as a punter who was quite looking forward to this PMQs, this new iteration of this weekly entertainment during Parliament sitting? I thought it was a bit 6 out of 10. Is it going to get better, John?
9: Look, I think it will, because I think you have to say that this was Andy's first time at the dispatch box for, what, 16 years? It's a long time, and the styles in the House have changed. The people in the House have changed. And I noticed that he wasn't always able to place where people were from, which MP, you know, which area...
1: Because he didn't know.
9: MPs represent. He was just not as fluent in the House. It will get better. There will be more tempo. I expect that he will carry on for quite a long time, having this twin-track strategy of, on the one hand, going Tory, Tory, Tory, trust, trust, trust, but on the other hand, going... will you work with me on this issue? And saying, oh, yes, I'll look into that. Yes, I'll reverse that. I think maybe the Treasury will start to worry about people asking questions and getting him to make immediate commitments like he did to the leader of the Liberal Democrats, Ed Davey, to say he'll deal with the hospital issue. So it may well become like a surgery for the Prime Minister, where people bring backbenchers bring their questions and he says he'll solve them. But I think we will get more interest and excitement to them because, to go back to the point, James's point, there is a different approach, not just to the economy, not just to the governing, but an approach to politics in its ideological form. This sort of left-right split now, a soft left and a centre-right, which really have very different views of the way to run the country. And I think that will make it interesting.
1: Thank you very much indeed for your time, John McTurnan. You also heard from James. Perhaps, James, you don't agree that it was a bit boring today, a little bit?
8: I enjoyed it, but I always kind of hedge for the fact, am I just a political nerd who quite likes the fact a new Prime Minister...
1: It is possible, isn't it?
8: You know, that's always possible. Bit of honesty, yeah. there we go.
1: Thank you, James. James Nation, Managing Director at Forefront Advisors. Thank you for your thoughts on this. Not everybody agrees with some of John's opinions about Andy Burnham, but I've got to say that on the whole, I just was expecting a bit more high-octane jiggery-pokery, just entertainment. I just wanted them to go for it, and I just didn't feel that either of them did exactly that. But look, what do I know? It's Times Radio. It's 21 minutes past two. We're going to talk about dating, but using LinkedIn to find a new mate in a couple of minutes' time. 21 minutes past two.
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14: It's been a while since my wife was diagnosed with dementia. And truthfully, it's only getting harder. I've needed so much help. 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And we will all need help to find a cure to end the devastation of dementia. I can't do this alone.
16: It will take a society to beat dementia. Alzheimer's Society.
17: I thought that I'd seen beauty. Then I sailed where icebergs gleam. I thought I'd witnessed nature. But this surpassed my dream.

0: dating site as a dating tool. Is it appropriate? Journalist Esme Gordon-Craig has written about this. Esme, good afternoon to you. How are you?
1: Hi, I'm good, thank you.
0: Now, excellent. Tell us a little bit about LinkedIn. First of all, it might be hard to believe, but there might be some listeners to Times Radio who aren't on LinkedIn, don't know about it. What is it intended to be?
1: So LinkedIn is obviously intended to be a professional networking site, so used to connect with people in a kind of completely professional business setting.
0: Right. So yeah. what do you list on it? You would tell people where what you were currently working at, what you'd like to do, where you went to uni, that kind of thing?
1: Yeah, everything from your education, if you've done any volunteering, what your interests are, your hobbies, and then obviously your job and your past job. So it's got your whole career and education on it.
0: And it is designed for what would be employers to have a look at you.
1: Yeah, or even just kind of networking between kind of different people within the same kind of business.
0: Okay, and perhaps if people were at school with you and didn't like you, in fact disliked you intensely, this would be an opportunity to catch up with where you'd got to in life.
1: Potentially, yeah, even so.
0: I'm quite sure a lot of that does go on, doesn't it? Okay. Yeah. Not that you should do that. You shouldn't carp at other people's struggles, but heaven knows we've all been tempted. So, is it a kinder place to potentially find a date? Because that isn't the intention of LinkedIn. So maybe it makes it an easier place to go about that. What do you think?
1: So, I mean, according to LinkedIn, it's not at all a place to find a date. But I think particularly for my age group, in the way that we have so many different social media platforms now, it's almost become just a natural form of communicating in general. So for me, it was just a situation where I met a guy during work experience. We didn't have each other on any kind of Instagram, any other socials. I only had his first name and what his job was. So I thought, well, if I just connect with him on LinkedIn, use the kind of messaging feature of the app, and then we can organize, go for a coffee in a completely kind of professional way with the hope maybe there might be chemistry.
0: Okay, so can you message anybody on LinkedIn then?
1: So you have to have, so at least for like my privacy settings, because obviously you've got different levels of privacy, you have to be able to connect with them first, and then you kind of request to message someone. And so you have to kind of accept their request and so do that. So that helps. But if you're kind of completely public, it's a bit different.
0: Right, okay. So I understand that you'd met somebody you really did like, but unusually perhaps for your generation, you had no mutual links at all anywhere on any of the socials?
1: Nothing. We didn't actually manage to exchange socials. It was only a week's work experience, and the way it was kind of the office, I never really ended up kind of exchanging any of that. I didn't really feel appropriate, which is quite ironic that I then went on LinkedIn to kind of connect with him.
0: Well, people want your advice. What did you say? How did you phrase it to him?
1: So my way of phrasing, it was literally just, it was so lovely to meet you. Would you like to go for a coffee? And I'd love to learn more about your career. Which isn't completely untrue. still, you know, I'd love to know more about. And then we switched to WhatsApp very quickly, which is my other piece of advice, is if you're going to start flirting, just go on to a different network.
0: Well, surely can other people see you flirt?
1: No, because this is the private messaging.
0: Well, then, so what's the problem? I don't really understand why you need to then move on to WhatsApp.
1: Well, because I guess LinkedIn does very openly say no flirting. And if they catch you flirting, then they can ban your account. And you don't want to get your account banned because it's useful for business reasons. So if you are good. And also, at the same time, LinkedIn, like, it doesn't really have the most romantic vibe about it. So great for communicating and like getting into contact with people. But it's nice, you know, WhatsApp or Instagram is a nicer vibe of chatting in a more relaxed setting.
0: Right. And to be that older person who's thinking, oh, I don't know, back in my day, you just had to take a chance and approach somebody in a pub. What do you say?
1: I'd say do that too. I think use all the resources you have. Meet people in pubs. If you meet people at work and you don't have any way of contacting them but LinkedIn, then go for contacting them in LinkedIn. Just be as appropriate and in the right way as possible. And I think that applies to all different ways of contacting people.
0: Are you aware that perhaps some of your peer group have had some unpleasant interactions on LinkedIn? I'm just thinking that maybe it could be an opportunity for some slightly predatory

0: especially older people, to make comments to more vulnerable younger people?
1: Well, that's something that I completely, in terms of LinkedIn saying they're trying to ban or kind of get rid of as much of this kind of unwarranted romantic advances as possible, that is really important, which is why I say as well, like, if you're ever going to flirt with someone, don't do it on LinkedIn, do it on all the other ways that we have to communicate with people, because it's not right that we should kind of accept that kind of unwarranted romantic advances in a space that is supposed to be just purely professional.
0: Yeah, okay. Well, it's a good point, well made. And when you did meet the person you were admiring from a distance on work experience, how quickly did you move off the professional conversation about their very, very interesting career?
1: Well, it was very relaxed when we kind of met up. It was, I think, there was chemistry already when we were in.
0: So they had your measure, basically.
1: Yeah, we were on the same vibe when we met, when we kind of met, and it was just, you know, it was quite immediate, which is why I'm also, when I talk about me, myself and my friends doing it, it's more in the sense that when you meet someone in a business setting, or when you just meet someone and LinkedIn is the way you want to go to kind of reach out to them, then that's fine, because it's just a way of putting ourselves out there. And as long as everything is done in a way that's appropriate, then that's fine, which again, that applies to all types of contact in terms of whether you're meeting in a pub, you're messaging someone on Instagram, just or on Hinge.
0: Yeah, okay. And for somebody of your age not to be on LinkedIn, would that start alarm bells ringing?
1: It wouldn't start alarm bells ringing, but I think it's definitely, I mean, one of the things I just found really interesting when I was talking to my friends about it is it is just now one of the things that we are all on. It's not an issue if you're, it's not as kind of unusual to not have it as it would be to not have Instagram or something.
0: Yeah.
1: But we all do have it, and it has become this quite useful tool just to kind of like, oh, if you've got someone on Hinge and you found where they are on LinkedIn, you can just give them a good kind of research just to see what they are and if they're a real person, which is always useful.
0: And has it, I mean, very quickly before we end, has it ever actually got you a job?
1: LinkedIn has never got me a job. So actually it's been more successful in the romantic sense than it has been in the business.
0: Right. Thank you. Thank you very much. That's journalist Esme Gordon-Craig, who has used LinkedIn for her own purposes and been, it has to be said, very successful. Next on Times Radio, why the average retired woman effectively stops getting a pension today. It is the gender pension gap. If you're a woman, you might well be furious, or I'll make you even more furious in the next 10 minutes or so. Times Radio, it's just after 2:30. Here are the headlines. James Kitchen.
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3: Thank you, Jane. Good afternoon. The Prime Minister insists he's taking the action necessary to tackle the country's debt costs. At his first PMQs, Andy Burnham was questioned by the Conservative leader about any savings he intends to bring in. It comes as the rate investors demand to lend to the government hits a 28-year high. Tory leader Kemi Badenoch says markets are nervous because the government has announced spending commitments but not cuts.
4: The markets are clearly worried that we now have a spendthrift Prime Minister who wants to say yes to everyone but cannot tell us where the money is coming from. He needs to pay for all his new promises.
3: Meanwhile, an economic advisor to Andy Burnham warns the Prime Minister needs to cut public spending to avoid a potential debt crisis. Lord O'Neill says rather than raising capital gains tax, the government should examine what he calls the excesses of the triple lock or of welfare spending. Two men and two women have been remanded in custody after appearing in court charged with murdering a newborn baby girl in Sheffield. She was found stabbed to death at a property in the Winkerbank area of the city on Sunday morning. The London Mayor Sadiq Khan says he's the victim of a scam after he was convicted of failing to tax a car. He says he doesn't own the 24-year-old Nissan Micra involved. The DVLA has launched an investigation. In tennis, Britain's Arthur Ferry is out of the US Open. The Wimbledon semi-finalist was beaten in straight sets by 13th seed Lorenzo Musetti in New York. For a news bulletin, when you want it, search for the Times Radio News Briefing on any podcast platform.
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7: Reports say Greggs are doing something with Stilton and lawyers are involved. More news as we have it. Greggs, bag some joy.
8: It's been a while since my wife was diagnosed with dementia. 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
9: It will take a society to beat dementia. 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
0: John Pinnart is here on Times Radio from 4. And John, I know you're going to be talking to the sons of the jailed former Prime Minister of Pakistan, Imran Khan.
10: Yes.
0: They are young men in their 20s, aren't they?
10: Yes, and when they spoke to me just ahead of the programme alongside Catherine Philp, the Times World Affairs correspondent. It is an interesting conversation, I think worth a good listen. I was interested to get at the politics of seeing Imran Khan, who was this global cricket legend, and that's one of the big reason why he became a politician and then the Prime Minister of Pakistan. Now, he's in solitary confinement, in poor health, being denied visits by doctors, let alone his own family. And the campaign is now continuing. His sons leading the campaign, as well as their mother, Jemima Khan, the famous Jemima Khan. And I want to know the human side of that story, just fighting as hard as they are fighting to see the father they love released from this prison.
0: Well, I think we can just hear a short extract from that interview. Here you are asking the boys if they had a message for their father.
11: Most of what I'd actually want to say to him would be personal things that would be more private. I have a list of things I love to speak to him about, which are very, very private things that I never spoke to him about because I was young. I was maybe shy to bring up the topic and things like that. And the last time we spoke to him was just after he got shot. We were there for a week. It wasn't our usual trip. We were in Lahore, not in Islamabad. And before that, we weren't there for another year and a half or something around that. So it's been about 4 or 5 years since we spent quality time with him.
10: Yes.
11: And in that time, we've grown so much. I feel like I've gone from boy to adult. And so there's so many questions I want to ask him about his life, his youth, his family. But I even tried to ask in one phone call, but he said not right now when I'm out. And that was about a year ago.
0: The voices of Imran Khan's sons. And there's no word on whether he could be released in the near future.
10: Well, the authorities in Pakistan, despite having an order from the Supreme Court of Pakistan to give him more humane treatment, exercise rights, medical treatment and so on, there's no sign they're giving into any of that. So it is a pretty harsh and repressive regime. The brothers, they want the British government, now under Andy Burnham, to do more to put a bit of pressure on. So we're talking about that, as I say. It's an interesting conversation. Also going to be hearing from a former advisor to Volodymyr Zelensky, talking to Lord Dannett, the former head of the army, about the threat posed by Russia and how well prepared is NATO and the West to meet it. And also, I've got an astrophysicist coming on to explain, or at least to try, in my case, what dark matter is.
0: Yeah. Because what time will that be on? I should listen to that.
10: Well, it's going to be the dark matter conversation. I think it's in the first hour of the programme. Okay. But I'm sure it'll be crystal clear as soon as that conversation happens.
0: Well, I tell you what, when we next meet, let's have a proper chinwag about dark
10: matter.
0: You bet.
10: Maybe over lunch.
0: Thank you very much. John Pinnart, live on Times Radio. from 4 o'clock this afternoon. Now, I've certainly over the years talked quite a lot about the gender pay gap. Perhaps I haven't spent as much time as I should have done on the gender pension gap. If the average woman's pension was paid throughout the year at the same rate as the average man's, well, today would be the point at which that payment effectively runs out. It is Gender Pensions Pay Gap Day, highlighting a disparity that currently stands at 32.9%, according to research from Prospect, that's the union. Now, that's more than twice the gender pay gap, with retired women, on average, getting more than £7,000 a year less than men. Now, one sector where the disparity is particularly stark, and this is perhaps surprising, is teaching. Natalie Highfield is Senior Equalities Officer and Policy Lead on Pensions at the National Association of Head Teachers. Natalie Highfield, good afternoon to you.
12: Good afternoon. Thank you for having me. It's nice to be here.
0: Well, it's great to have you on the programme. This is a bit of a depressing bit of research from Prospect. How do you feel about it, and why is it happening in the teaching profession?
12: Yeah, so, as you said, today marks the point, on average, when women effectively stop receiving pension income if they were paid at the same annual rate as men. Coming into it, looking at it from a teaching perspective, women in teaching receive around 26.5% less pension income than men.
0: Okay, let me just stop you right there. Why is it happening? Is it because the women have had time out of the workplace? Is it because they aren't at the higher echelons? What is the problem?
12: Yeah, so it doesn't suddenly appear at retirement. This isn't something that pops up overnight. It really does kind of begin right at the beginning of the career, and kind of something that's kind of an accumulative effect of inequalities kind of build up throughout the kind of career journey. And you mentioned the gender pay gap. So absolutely, difference in earnings will feed into this and compound that. Definitely barriers to progression in teaching in particular. We know that although it is a female and a women-led profession typically, that in terms of progression rates into the really senior leadership roles, then women are less likely than men to get those really senior roles. Career breaks, part-time working, often linked to caring responsibilities, all play into this. And so really pension outcomes are really closely linked to kind of that working life and kind of the differences that build up throughout a career.
0: Okay, but surely if a woman does become a head teacher, and plenty of women do, she would be earning the same as a male head teacher of an equivalent state school, surely?
12: So if we looked at the averages, so NHT, along with others, have undertaken analysis of the DfE's own school workforce statistics, showing that there are gender pay gaps in education and that they grow significantly at those really senior levels. So if we're looking at on average, then yes, they're potentially a head teacher. The average woman head teacher may be earning significantly less.
0: But why? I simply don't understand why that would be the case, unless that woman had 3 children and therefore 3 separate bouts of maternity leave.
12: So it's a complex picture in the same way, as I said, the differences, the barriers to progression. So getting to those senior roles. So women on average in the leadership roles might take less senior roles in the profession. So the way that pay works at leadership level, it is linked to school size, for example. So we know that women are predominantly, if you look at the differences in gender representation between primary and secondary, the pay is different there. That also feeds into it as well. So primary schools have different sizes.
0: You get paid less for being the head of a primary school.
12: Yeah, and the size of a school will play into that as well. So gender pay gap definitely is in there. And we have, you know, we will be publishing further analysis on pay and leadership representation. Because as you rightly said, pensions can't be looked at in isolation. It is one part of the puzzle. And, you know, absolutely caring responsibilities and career breaks do matter. Women in teaching are more likely to work part-time. That obviously feeds into different retirement outcomes as well. I think a really important point here is recognising that actually we do talk about the gender pay gap a lot, and that is really important, but actually that pay gaps are compounding, and they do feed into a pension gap as well.
0: Of course,
12: it,
0: yeah.
12: It's equally, important that about that as well.
0: And unfortunately, I think too few women understand the link between the gender pay gap and what will be a pay gap in their pensionable years as well. Chris says it's been illegal to pay women less than men for doing the same work for 50 years. Many women take years off work to raise a family, reducing their earnings and certainly reducing their pensionable years. Well, Chris makes a slightly obvious point. We know this. I think the question really, Natalie, is why should a woman pay the price for giving birth to and in some cases rearing future taxpayers? I've never really understood that.
12: And I absolutely agree. I think there's definitely a point there about equal pay and the gender pay gap are different things. I think we're not talking about doing the exact same job and being paid differently here. We're talking about average gaps in earnings across roles and across the pension. So if you took a group of male teachers and leaders in the teacher pension scheme and compared it to the average for women, this is where we're seeing the gap. So it's not to say at an individual level, there might be some women who have a larger pension or might earn more than men at an individual level. It's looking at those averages there. So I think kind of really to say that and kind of, yeah, absolutely, we don't think it is right that there should be such a significant gap.
0: Such a price to be paid.
12: A price to be paid.
0: Okay.
12: People want to make choices that are right for their family, but I think kind of repeatedly seeing those lower pension outcomes for women across the profession, it's definitely, we're raising the profile about kind of whether the structural factors and those caring responsibilities and progression opportunities that we've mentioned are influencing that, and that those choices carry a disproportionate financial penalty.
0: Right. So, of course, the problem isn't restricted to teaching. It's particularly tough, the pension gender gap, when it comes to single women and indeed to gay women, because they're penalised if they're in a relationship with another woman who's also somebody who doesn't have a sizeable pension for whatever reason. Then life will be significantly financially harder for them than it might be for a straight couple in their dotage. So what do we do about it all?
12: Yeah, and I think really, we do absolutely need to have women entering retirement, regardless of what, whatever setup they have, with the same financial security as their male colleagues. Because, retirement income affects quality of life, it affects independence, well-being. So it is really incredibly important. In terms of, what are the actions that we want to be seeing? I think really we need to be tackling the root causes rather than the symptoms. We need to be improving progression opportunities, removing barriers to leadership, supporting flexible working, ensuring care responsibility don't hold people back and don't have that kind of huge
0: impact. Perhaps by encouraging men to undertake some of the caring responsibilities themselves.
12: Yeah, absolutely. I think we need to be able to, given the change in the some of the structural and societal issues that make it maybe potentially more difficult for that to happen. I think really it is kind of, it's not any one solution. As I said, we need to be tackling the gender pay gap. We need to be looking at barriers to progression, looking at how we can effectively support caring responsibilities and making sure that things such as career breaks and part-time working don't end up with such a financial impact at retirement. Like I said right at the beginning, it's not appearing overnight. It doesn't kind of happen at retirement. These are things that we need to be looking at kind of throughout the working career and tackling that those structural issues.
0: I don't want to rush you, but you said right at the start that teaching is a female dominated profession. Mm. A lot of women enter it. A lot of women absolutely love it. But do you think that maybe quite a few of them perhaps would have done something else if they'd known that at the end of what can be a decades long and pretty tough career, they're going to end up suffering in a way that a male teacher or a head teacher wouldn't?
12: Yeah, I mean, the teacher's pension scheme is a really valuable pension scheme. It's a really important part of...
0: Oh, it's one of the reasons people go into teaching.
12: One of the really, really important parts of the offer. I think we would... we would absolutely say it's not right that anyone gets sort of different outcomes for doing the same work. And like you said, for decades long career. So I think partly, what we're hoping is actually raising the profile of what is, a really key issue in this sector and obviously others as well, but obviously kind of focusing on the school sector here.
0: Natalie, thank you for that. Can I just put a couple of points to you from listeners, if you don't mind? Charles says any gap in the state pension could easily be closed by crediting a woman with, say, 5 qualifying years for each child she's given birth to. Yeah, that might work. Mary says, why should an employer pay for any woman's life choices? As a woman, I made the choice to work full-time and put my children in nursery. If a woman chooses to work part-time, why should she get paid the same as a full-time worker? You get out what you put in. And Patrick takes me to task. Women raise children, farmers rear animals. My late mother was very fastidious about this distinction. I just heard her roll in her grave. Patrick, I'm very sorry. Right. And just a quick question from Neil. So should a woman who works as a teacher for a decade, then leaves to be a homemaker, get the same pension as a woman who works for 30 years as a teacher? Well, Natalie, what do you say to that point from Neil?
12: I think we're not kind of, it's not about saying that, you know, if you work part-time, you should get the same, same as someone.
0: No, but you shouldn't have to pay such a big price for staying at home for a while, surely.
12: Yeah, I think what it's saying is that actually, you know, people do, you know, many people and women are making choices that are, you know, right for them and their family at that time. But we are repeatedly seeing lower pension outcomes for women across what is a female-dominated, a women-dominated profession, and that there are structural factors, such as care and responsibilities, that are influencing those choices. So I don't think it's quite as simple as it's not just about personal choice. I think there are some structural issues that are sitting behind that, and they do carry disproportionate financial.
0: Yeah. Okay.
12: And it's kind of not, yeah, comparing women to women and yeah, an individual level, it's those really big averages.
0: Yeah, I should say, Natalie, the listeners on the whole are taking issue with me and not with you, so don't worry about it. That's Natalie Highfield, who is Senior Equalities Officer, Policy Lead on Pensions at the National Association of Head Teachers. Do keep your thoughts coming on that, the pension pay gap between women and men. We're going to talk telly and the end of Ski Sunday with Scott Bryan next on Times Radio. It's 3:09.
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0: Let's talk telly. Scott Bryan is here. He is our favourite television critic. And Scott, can we start with the BBC's Ski Sunday, which I don't think I've ever watched, in all honesty, but I do know the theme tune. Everyone knows that. Why are they cutting it?
22: I mean, I think budget, really. I mean, it has been, of course, a difficult few months for the BBC because a lot of what they are announcing in recent weeks have been all cuts to existing programmes. Of course, Radio 4 with The World Tonight, only a few weeks ago, this is the latest down to budget. as well. I mean, I think it's a bit of an institution, Ski Sunday. It is a show I love. I think there's nothing like watching people throw themselves down mountains and you at home on a Sunday afternoon think to yourself, yeah, I can do that. That's not too hard.
0: So you're just one of those people who just likes to watch people falling over. You see, I'm a much kinder person. It's just not, not that how I want to entertain myself.
22: Yeah, I mean, I think, you hope no one gets injured. But I mean, it's also the joy, I think, of the theme tune. And if you are even not that much of a skier, I think there's something that feels quite exciting, particularly in the run up to the Winter Olympics, when that's on. So I do think it is a bit of a loss, even if, of course, we've not got the same mountain ranges that much, apart from maybe on the north tip of Scotland. I think it is like a continuation of more stories about the BBC about what we're going to lose. I mean, I think this is the latest. There's going to be more over the course of the next few months. I think it's going to be fairly depressing, I think, as a lot of shows that might not be, let's say, big mainstream hits, but do have a loyal audience, are potentially not going to be on TV anymore, or not going to find anywhere on public service broadcasting anyway.
0: Yes, and some people will be upset, and we don't want that. I really felt that on Sunday night, big TV drama was back in the form of Vicky McClure over on ITV with Trigger Point and Ciaran Jones on ITV, on BBC, I'm sorry, at the same time with Vigil. I did have a look at Vigil. I have to say it's not my favourite Vigil. I got a little bit bored by the first episode of Vigil, which is set in the High North and is all about some goings on at some sort of research station. But as you can tell already, I slightly zoned out. Which one did you watch, if any?
22: I agree with you. I really liked Vigil when it first came on. It was set on a submarine, and most of the time you're just hoping to yourself that no character bangs their head. But it was fascinating, I think, because of the claustrophobia that you felt during that series. I mean, Ciaran Jones is also fantastic. And I think it was just something that felt different. Then in the second series, they didn't have it on submarine anymore, had to change a location. And this series is set in Svalbard. And I did sense like a lack of excitement, even though in the first 10 minutes of the first episode, everybody has a gun and are pointing it to each other, which is normally where the tension would be. So it'll be interesting to see how it pans out. Trigger Point has been successful for ITV. Sometimes I feel, when it's not Trigger Point's fault, sometimes the tension is lost when every time there's a bit of a cliffhanger, it then cuts away immediately to a sofa advert. But it's a commercial channel. What can you do?
0: Well, nothing. I mean, I suppose you could just watch Vigil. But in truth, I'm not really drawn to either of them, if I'm honest. And I'm disappointed in myself as much as anything. I wanted to be able to invest in one of them, and I haven't been able to so far. Perhaps I'd enjoy something from Sky Arts. Judi Dench in conversation with her showbiz pal, Ian McKellen. What's this like?
22: So it's a joy, really. I mean, Judi Dench, household name. Ian McKellen, household name. They've been friends for 60 years. It's a simple format. It's made by Mindhouse Productions, which is a team with documentary makers, including Louis Theroux, are behind it. And it's just Judi and Ian reflecting on their career. But it's not a love-in. Like, they talk about their successes, obviously. There's a scene in which we see how many awards they've got, and it's frankly preposterous. So many. There's like a front row and a back row of BAFTAs on Judi Dench's shelf. But it's also, I think, they talk about their failures. You know, they were both in Cats, and they talk about the CGI and how they didn't realise it was going to be as much of a error as it ended up being. There's also a surprising amount of vulnerability. There's a conversation between both of them where Ian talks about forgetting his lines alongside Judi Dench, and then Judi finished Ian's lines, basically made it a monologue. And Ian found it incredibly important because he was experiencing stage fright at the time. This was decades ago. And Judi couldn't remember that act of kindness that she did for Ian. And Ian still says it's one of the most memorable parts of his early career. So I think it's lovely about those little stories that come across. And also Ian talking about kind of coming out in the late 1980s when, you know, there was a lot of homophobia existing in the media, and basically him being an activist is a fascinating little portrait too. My only frustration about the show, which is on Sky Arts, and you can watch it now on Sky and on the streaming service now, I wish it was longer. It shouldn't have been 45 minutes.
0: No, okay. That's really interesting. I think I will watch that now. You've rather warmed my cockles. Isn't it interesting that in a very fast-paced world, there is still an appetite for what you might call mindful conversation? Just two people simply, and I'm guessing it's relatively simple format, two people simply talking to each other and listening to each other.
22: Yeah, I mean, I think it's shown across all TV, really. I think the rise of podcasting. I think also there is a rise of now profile-style documentaries. It seems to be a real trend. There's many more on the way. Of course, we had a retrospective on Kylie earlier in the year. There's one coming up, I think, on Amazon Prime Video with Gary Lineker as well. I think people always are fascinated about profiles where we see maybe a little different side to somebody's personality than what we are used to. So I think they're great if they feel authentic and if they don't feel like they've been edited or made as a bit of a PR push solely. If you see something else.
0: They can't be too contrived. Well, Scott, I know you're going to be here tomorrow afternoon talking about your new book about TV. It's called Out Now, and it's, well, Scott can describe it himself tomorrow when he talks to Fee here on Times Radio. Our TV critic, Scott Bryan. It is almost 3 o'clock.
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0: Hello, it's 3 o'clock. You're listening to Jane Garvey on Times Radio. In the next hour, the King, President Macron and Prime Minister Burnham will all get a preview of the Bayeux Tapestry at the British Museum tonight. We'll talk to a former French diplomat and to a medieval embroidery specialist about why this is so significant. Schools are being urged to teach our children much more about six Tudor queens. We'll discuss Henry VIII's wives with the historian Alice Loxton. And my big interview after 3:30 is only Miriam Margolyes. Her new book, Miriam's Full English, is out tomorrow. So it's high time we checked in with Miriam to talk about regional accents, Yorkshire puddings and British identity. That is after 3:30. Here's the news at 3, James Kitchen.
1: Thank you, Jane. Good afternoon. The Prime Minister has refused to rule out future tax rises, insisting his government will be grounded in fiscal responsibility. It comes as the cost of borrowing has reached a new 18-year high after rising sharply in recent weeks. Appearing at Prime Minister's questions, Andy Burnham was asked by the Conservative leader, Kemi Badenoch, how he planned to tackle rising debt costs. He blamed the economic situation on previous Tory administrations.
3: Where are their ideas about growth? When they were in government, we saw 14 years of stagnant growth. We saw 14 years of debt rising as a percentage of GDP. I would say to her that the turbulence on global markets are because of that exposure that they left behind. We are turning that corner.
1: The sons of the former Prime Minister of Pakistan, Imran Khan, have told Times Radio they're hoping Andy Burnham's government will do more to help their father. Khan has been in jail for the past 3 years on corruption charges his supporters say are politically motivated. His sons, Suleiman and Qasim, have been speaking exclusively to Times Radio and The Times. Qasim set out what support he's seeking from the UK Prime Minister.
4: What we would want from him is to understand that we might be able to have some support or safe passage if we are ever to get these visas. And so if we are able to go over and see our father, just to know that there is some level of support, we know that that would be something that the Pakistani regime would fear. There's nothing they fear more than foreign countries, foreign intervention.
1: You can hear the full interview on Times Radio Drive from 4 p.m. A married doctor who was sacked after exchanging inappropriate messages with Lucy Letby has been named following his death. Dr. Mark Deacon was fired from Alderhay Children's Hospital in June after an 18-month investigation into his relationship with the convicted murderer. The paediatric consultant had worked alongside Letby on the neonatal unit at the Countess of Chester Hospital during the period in which she committed her crimes. He was found unconscious in his car the day after his dismissal. Eton College has been criticised after unveiling plans to build a new town on Greenbelt land bordering the South Downs National Park. The North Barnes Farm development would see up to 3,000 houses built over 25 years of phased development. Locals warn the town would wipe out the rural parish of East Chiltington in East Sussex. The developers, Welbeck Land, say the area needs more housing to help bring property prices down. The French President Emmanuel Macron will join the King, Queen and the Prime Minister in walking the length of the Bayeux Tapestry this afternoon. The artwork, which depicts the Norman invasion of England in 1066, is on display at the British Museum after being loaned by France. Speaking to Times Radio, the French envoy, Philippe Belleval, called the response incredible.
5: It is very moving for us French because I think it's going to increase the interest for the tapestry in France itself because many people are going to say, oh, if the British are so enthusiastic about this exhibition, it means that the tapestry is something really worth of interest.
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0: Be on alert. Miriam Margolyes is coming your way after 3:30 this afternoon. She has a new book out. It's called Miriam's Full English. Need to get that right. That comes out tomorrow. She is also about to start a nationwide tour, and I do mean nationwide. I think she's doing over 30 dates. Starts this Friday and finishes, I think, in the first week of December. So Miriam has plenty to talk about, and as you know, it isn't necessarily sensible to interview Miriam Margolyes live, so I haven't done that. She is going to be joining us she'll definitely be here. It's just that I've already done it. So I don't want anyone to be worried for my future in broadcasting, as if you would be, if you think I'm going to be interviewing her live, because I haven't. It's just not a good idea to do that. But I have to say, Miriam was on sparkling form and in slightly reflective mode when I spoke to her last week. You can hear that conversation this afternoon here on Times Radio. You've only got another 25 minutes or so to wait. We're also going to talk about Henry VIII's wives, all six of them. Why are they so horribly neglected? And why is so much time spent thinking about him in all his ghastliness? So we'll talk to the historian Alice Hoxton between now and 3:30 this afternoon as well. Now, the French President Emmanuel Macron is going to join Prime Minister Burnham and the King for a look at the Bayeux Tapestry today before bilateral talks tomorrow. The 11th century embroidery depicting the Norman conquest of England in 1066 is going on display at the British Museum on loan until June of next year. The UK's former ambassador to France, Lord Peter Ricketts, was in charge of the Bayeux Tapestry loan, and he's been speaking to Times Radio Breakfast.
6: It arrived from France safe and sound. The high technology container that brought it across did its job. Mm-hmm. It's now there, laid out flat under this very high tech showcase that's been designed for it, and it's just going to be a wonderful show. And the build-up to that opening starts today, goes on all this week. The British Museum will be announcing the details of that. Yeah. But for those who didn't get tickets in the first round, the next tranche goes on sale in October for the January to March period. And I really do recommend everyone to go and have a look at it.
0: Yeah, I think the date you need to look out for is October the 21st, if you'd like a ticket to go and see the Bayeux Tapestry. It's not just a priceless historical artefact, it is a key instrument of soft power. Let's talk to former French diplomat François-Joseph Sichin. Welcome to the programme.
7: Thank you. Hello.
0: Thank you very much for coming in. So the loan of the tapestry, we are making a lot of this, but it's significant, isn't it?
7: It is very significant. It's a symbolic moment, I think, when you think about, since Brexit, Franco-British relationship has been quite tough, with a lot of acrimony on both sides because of the Brexit process, lots of difficulties around the negotiations, and then a few crises between the two countries. I'm thinking about immigration in particular.
0: Yeah.
7: So this is kind of the symbolic moment of reconciliation, which really sealed the reconciliation between the two countries.
0: But also just an honest acknowledgement of how much the two countries share. We have been through a lot together, and not just in the last century.
7: Yes, absolutely. It's a moment to remember all of that. shared history. And I think both the Prime Minister and the President, who will be there to inaugurate the exhibition, are going to want to build on that shared history to try to build a more constructive future between the two countries, basically.
0: Yes. I know President Macron has joked in the past that the loan of the tapestry took longer to organise than Brexit. I think that was his line. Is that right?
7: Yes, indeed. It was very a very long process. I was at the start of the process at the French Embassy here in the UK when that process started. A lot of debate around the feasibility of just bringing the tapestry, which is a very fragile artifact, to the UK. But then I think political will sort of took over, and really the president pushed for that to happen.
0: Yes,
7: again as a symbolic gesture.
0: So why was it so something that so concerned the French? They honestly thought the tapestry could be destroyed on the journey.
7: I think it's just again. I don't think all of these concerns were rational. So some scientists said, you know, it's dangerous to take the tapestry there because it's very fragile. But I think the public opinion, it's more of a concern that maybe it won't come back, or you know, it's like also a symbol of
0: what that we'd be petty enough to keep it.
7: Yeah,
0: just because we made it.
7: No. I mean, yes. Well, this is part of the debate, isn't it? But I think, yeah, it touches to something quite deep in some, you know, the French psyche about sharing this sort of artifacts. But I think there is no worries on the French side that this will come back eventually. And you know, it will be an opportunity for another ceremony back in France when the tapestry comes back to France to celebrate the
0: I mean, to be fair, both countries love a ceremony, don't they?
7: Yes, they're very good at pomps and.
0: We both do pomps. No problem with that. What has Britain lent the French? We have sent some stuff to France, haven't we?
7: Yes. So there was a few objects, but I think really this is, you know, from France to the UK. That is the main sort of message that is there. I don't think it was the reciprocity of it. I mean, it's hard to find a matching object to send to France. Yeah.
0: So the bilateral talks. What do you think they will focus on? I mean, Lord knows there's plenty to talk about.
7: Indeed, yes, there is lots on the agenda. And I think also the agenda differs between the two countries. I think Burnham is going to be keen to talk about the EU-UK reset that Starmer has started. But it will be difficult because I don't think it's such a high priority on the French side or on the EU side. But that is going to be one of the items. And then,
0: but I mean, I don't know whether the French are heartened by the fact that Mr. Burnham he's talked about Brexit being something that we shouldn't have done.
7: Yes, indeed. And I think that view is very much shared on the French side. Macron has not been, you know, shy on these views on Brexit, while recognizing that it is happening and we need to deal with it and to deal with it in a sensible way. And I think this is what is going to continue to happen.
0: Right. And what else? I mean, presumably Russia, Ukraine.
7: Indeed, yes. The international agenda is so busy. I think Iran and Russia and Ukraine is going to be top of the agenda. I think about the fact that, you know, there are more and more covert activities from Russia in Europe, targeting Britain, targeting Germany, targeting France. So how you coordinate to respond to that in a way that is also a deterrent for Russia is, I think, very important. So it's also, you know, these kind of symbolic moments, people like Putin, like Xi in China, they take note of that because it's a moment where two major European countries come together, and I think it sends an important signal.
0: Yes, I mean, they must be aware that actually the French and the British, I mean, in some ways, I know you say that there have been issues between our two countries, and there have, but some of the public demonstrations of closeness, I'm thinking about when the late Queen died and President Macron came over, he said and did all the right things. He could not have been more on message in terms of his wonderful words he said about Queen Elizabeth, all of that stuff. That does count.
7: It does count, but, you know, there is a sort of schizophrenia a little bit on the French and EU side, because on one hand, we know that we have a close relationship with the UK, a close friendship with the UK, but at the same time, Brexit has happened, and it's important also to demonstrate that you can't have the same relationship outside of the EU compared to when you are inside the EU. I think the French are quite due to making that point very clear to the UK. So yes, demonstration of friendship, but at the same time, setting clear limits to what the UK and the EU and France can do with the UK in terms of cooperation, because it can't be the same as before.
0: No, I noticed you did get a little cross when I suggested that the English had made the Bayeux tapestry, but it was made by English nuns, wasn't it?
7: Yeah, well, I think some historians will take a different view.
0: Well, what's the alternative view?
7: No, I mean, look, I don't want to get into this debate, but let's just say it's a great demonstration of friendship and closeness, and I think we should celebrate.
0: Should
7: that.
0: We just settle for that? Yeah. Okay, good to talk to you. Thank you very much indeed, François-Joseph Sichin, a former French diplomat. I can talk now to a medieval embroidery expert. That is Dr. Alex Makin at Manchester Metropolitan University. That's where Dr. Makin is based. Alex, hello, good afternoon.
8: Hello.
0: Can we agree that it was made by English nuns, or are you not certain either?
8: I would argue that it was made in early medieval England, not necessarily by nuns. Early medieval women in England at that time were well known for their skill in embroidery. So it could have been nuns or other women.
0: Right, but could it have been French women? Let's give our former guest a little bit of credit. Could it actually have been a cooperative venture?
8: So research that I've done so far suggests that in France, in Normandy in particular, women embroidered differently. So in England, you have evidence for women across the whole of society doing embroidery, whether it was just for the family or as a form of occupation or within the court. Whereas in Normandy at that time, the evidence points to women of higher rank actually doing embroidery more as a form of occupation, as pleasure. They were creating huge pieces as well, but the setup, the cultural influence needs to be slightly different.
0: So I'm a bit puzzled. Was the tapestry made under duress for England's new French masters?
8: We don't know if it was made under duress or not, and I'm going to sit on the fence with that one. But the general belief is that potentially Bishop Odo, half-brother of William, commissioned it, and then that potentially monks at St. Augustine's Abbey in Canterbury designed it, and then it was embroidered. Potentially, again, I'm using the word potentially a lot, I know, in various establishments within close proximity to each other, because I've suggested that it had an overall manager who was in charge of sort of sorting materials, getting people working together, and overseeing the whole thing. And they would need to be able to travel between the different places.
0: And how has it survived?
8: It's down to luck a lot of the time, but also actually down to the people of Bayeux. So we don't have any solid evidence for where it was before the 15th century. And from that time, we have documentary sources that tell us that it was put on display annually at Bayeux Cathedral. And then in between those times, it was kept secure in a beautiful, actually, wooden chest. And it was opened, and visitors were sometimes allowed to view it. When danger was on the horizon for Normandy, for Bayeux, the people of Bayeux actually would hide it and look after it and not let on that they had this wall hanging. And then obviously different invaders thought of it as part of their own misguided legacies, and so they looked after it in their own way, and that's how it survived and come down to us today, really.
0: Right. Do you know what happened to it during the Second World War?
8: So during the Second World War, we know that the Nazis showed an interest in it, because, as I said, their misguided ideas of where their race had come from, they thought played into the story, the narrative that was being told through the Bear Tapestry. So they took it to Paris, I believe, and they examined it. And then after the war, it eventually made its way back to Bayeux.
0: Gosh, it's been through a lot. I understand as well there was also a threat to it during the French Revolution.
8: Yes, I believe there was. I don't know as much about that, if I'm being honest.
0: No, I think there was some suggestion that it might be torn up and used for something that it really shouldn't. Anyway, it didn't happen. You look absolutely petrified. It's all right, Alex. It didn't happen. We should just say that this is actually happening at a time when there's increased interest in crafts like embroidery, and that's actually very important, isn't it? I mean, it's a wonderful thing to be able to do.
8: Well, I believe so. I'm a trained embroiderer, so I think it's fantastic. And I'm loving this revival in craft work, not just embroidery, but other forms of craft work as well, particularly textile work. For me, I saw it develop during COVID when people were in lockdown, and it's kind of carried on from that. And I think that the Bear Tapestry coming over has revitalised that, and more and more people seem to be getting involved with embroidery or wanting to know about it. Sometimes we're professional point of view, but a lot of people find it relaxing, and so in this modern hectic world that we have, this is something that they can do whilst watching telly or just concentrating on that, and they find it a bit of an escapism as well.
0: Right, very briefly, will you be able to take students to it, do you know?
8: Do you mean students from schools?
0: Yeah, or, well, from or from your uni?
8: Oh, from my uni. Yes, if we're able to get tickets, we'll definitely be taking them. Yes.
0: Yes, well, you'll have to, I think you'll probably have to try quite hard to get tickets. I think some new some new ones go on sale, I think, in October. So October the 21st is the date I had in mind. Thank you so much for talking to us. Appreciate it. Dr. Alex Makin, medieval embroidery expert at Manchester Metropolitan University. Now, this sounds like history half hour, because in a couple of minutes' time, we're going to talk about Henry VIII's wives. They're very, very important, it turns out, and we need to know much more about them. It's Times Radio. It's 19 minutes past three.
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0: survive.
1: Well, that's just a little bit of Six the Musical. That is, of course, a modern retelling of the lives of the six wives of Henry VIII. Now, the famous rhyme has been taught to British school children for absolutely decades, and for many, it's about all they can recall of the women involved. But now, Historic Royal Palaces is leading a campaign with the backing of the West End Show to place the six queens at the foreground of our historical education. Let's talk to young British historian Alice Loxton. Hello, Alice. How are you?
2: Hello, very well, thanks. Thanks for having me.
1: It's a pleasure. Is this a good idea?
2: Yeah, it's a brilliant idea. So it's been set up with, as you say, Six the Musical, and I think that's a kind of dynamic move from this historic organisation, Historic Royal Palaces. So recognising that Six the Musical has brought this kind of much wider appeal to a new audience, if you like. But it's there's a series of videos on YouTube where the historian Tracy Borman is showing some of the actors from Six the Musical around Hampton Court Palace and, you know, telling that real history. And there's teaching resources, and there's going to be a week at Hampton Court Palace next year for schools to visit. So, yeah, it's an exciting new development.
1: Which of the six queens do you think has had the toughest time? I always feel Anne of Cleves is, if people know anything about her, they just think they know that she was ugly, which I think is terrible, because Henry VIII was no looker either, certainly not when he was in his, let's be honest, later decades.
2: Yeah.
1: Which one would you point to?
2: Yeah, I mean, I think Anne of Cleves is a really interesting one because we often think she... I mean, I suppose the big thing about all of these women is that we know them for one thing. We tend to know them from one thing, and that tends to be because of TV and film adaptations. But actually, that one thing is probably totally unrepresentative of what they were really like. So Anne of Cleves, we know her as the Mayor of Flanders, the, you know, not very good-looking young lady. But

0: one of Henry VIII's great successes militarily was when he left Catherine in charge of England. She ruled as regent, and at the Battle of Flodden, which was this great victory over the Scots in 1513, it was Catherine who was overseeing all of that. So, you know, she was a very capable woman in her own right, and that's what this campaign is really trying to shine a light on.
1: Anne Boleyn gets all sorts of attention, but mostly for the wrong reasons. What would you say?
0: Yeah, well, people seem to see her as a manipulative seductress. You know, for many years, people thought that she had six fingers. She was said to use witchcraft and cheap tricks to trap the king, I suppose. And acting often in TV, we see her as this visual foil to Catherine of Aragon. But actually, she was a very well-educated woman. She'd been educated in Netherlands and France, and she propelled all these new religious ideas. This is the time of the growth of Protestantism, and she had lots of powerful friends in Europe, where she, you know, was communicating. So there's just so much more to Anne Boleyn than what TV tends to show.
1: Okay, and Catherine Howard she was a teenage girl.
0: Yeah, Catherine Howard, I think, is a very tragic story, and she's really a victim, I think, of the you know, she is a pawn, a bit like a Lady Jane Grey figure, a kind of pawn in the political game. I mean, I think the one that the campaign is really trying to focus on is the final queen, Catherine Parr. And a wonderful thing about her is that she was the first Queen of England to publish a book under her own name. So she's a real heroine of authors. You know, I'm very, as an author myself, you know, she's a great figure to look up to. But that's not something we tend to really hear about.
1: No, and she was the one who outlived Henry VIII.
0: She did indeed, yeah. She survived.
1: A quite beautiful thing to have done. Also, I think she was a relatively significant presence in the life of Elizabeth I.
0: She was indeed, yep. So they had a really wonderful relationship. The error, I'd say, that Catherine Parr made is that after Henry VIII, she married a very tricky and... she married a bad egg, if you like, a man called Seymour, who was a sexual predator, you know, with Elizabeth I, and it all fell apart because of that. So, again, a kind of a tragic end in that way. But it's a very interesting moment how Elizabeth's young life was shaped by Catherine Parr, this woman who was very learned, was writing books, that sort of thing. And actually, I wrote a book once all about people in history when they were 18 years old. And Elizabeth I was one of the people I wrote about. And Catherine Parr, it was all about Catherine Parr and her influence on Elizabeth. So yeah, it's not just about these women, but actually looking at these bigger kind of impacts on all of these other, you know, in the years that followed.
1: Yeah, and just because we have a little bit more time, we should also reference Jane Seymour, who I think, did she die in childbirth?
0: Yeah, so Jane Seymour's Henry's third wife. They were married a year before Jane died, and they had she had one child, Edward VI. So she's the one that gave him the son. But you know, she was she played her part in trying to protect Catholics and monasteries. This is a great time of the Reformation. We don't know that much about Jane Seymour, but you know, she's much more than just the one that gave him the son, which is kind of as she's remembered. And like people often say about all of these women, but they were only owed their position because of Henry VIII. But that is also the case with many other men in the Tudor court, like Wolsey or Cromwell. And we never remember them as anything other than kind of great and important politicians in their own right. So I think that's why we're trying to, you know, historic royal palaces is trying to right that wrong, if you like.
1: Yes. No, I mean, I think it's absolutely fascinating. Do you think perhaps our entire approach to Henry VIII is just a bit too, just a bit too jaunty? I mean, the man was monstrous, wasn't he?
0: I mean, I think it's easy to place people in a very black and white.
1: I'm looking at it through a 2026 lens, obviously.
0: Yeah, but I think it's just always way more complex than people think. Like, I wouldn't say it's fair to say he was a monster necessarily. You know, he wasn't someone to be heralded as this great prince, but he, you know, we remember him for his six wives. But the things that we perhaps should remember him for is he was the guy that founded the Royal Navy, which you could say in terms of long British history, that was a pretty important thing to do. He also was responsible for introducing the Reformation and the dissolution of the monasteries, which I would say is one of the most destructive cultural moments. You know, huge swathes of medieval art and architecture, the whole practices of the medieval world, pilgrimage, which has only just come back in 2000, and, you know, in recent years. So much of the fabric of society and culture was ripped out, I'd say, in those years. And that's something that I would think he should be remembered for a bit more.
1: Thank you.

0: You. Absolutely fascinating. Historian Alice Loxton. And Becky says, can you say thank you to Alice for her book about the Eleanor Crosses? I am now visiting as many as I can. There we go. Hope you heard that, Alice. You're listening to Times Radio. It is now 3:30 and my guest after the news headlines is Miriam Margolyes. But here they are, James Kitchen.
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2: Thank you, Jane. Good afternoon. The Prime Minister has been warned by a senior Labour MP that vibes alone are not going to be enough on defence spending. The chair of the Defence Select Committee, Tan Desi, urged Andy Burnham to commit to spending 3% of GDP on defence by 2030, rather than kicking the can down the road. The Prime Minister says he's already made that commitment. Meanwhile, Andy Burnham has refused to rule out future tax rises, insisting his government will be grounded in fiscal responsibility. The cost of borrowing has reached a new 18-year high after rising sharply in recent weeks. Speaking at PMQs, the Conservative leader Kemi Badenoch warned the markets were worried about a PM who wants to say yes to everyone.
3: He says it's the new politics, it's the same old Labour politics, tax and spend. He did not rule out tax rises. And what markets see is a government that cannot control its spending. So the markets will charge us more to borrow. That means higher mortgage rates for families.
2: Four people have appeared in court and been remanded in custody, charged with the murder of a baby in Sheffield. The girl, known only as Baby S, was found stabbed to death at the weekend. The former world number one golfer Tiger Woods has been banned from driving but avoided a jail term following a crash in Florida in March. After initially denying driving under the influence, he agreed to plead no contest to lesser charges. Emmanuel Macron will join the King, Queen and Prime Minister to view the Bayeux Tapestry at the British Museum later. The 70-metre-long record of the Norman Conquest is back in Britain for a year. For a news bulletin, when you want it, search for the Times Radio News Briefing on any podcast platform.
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0: Let's get to Miriam Margolyes, who's written a new book. Now, her others have all been bestsellers. No pressure, Miriam. Her autobiography, This Much Is True, was in the top 10 bestseller charts for a year. And Full English, which is out tomorrow, is about identity and belonging. Miriam, you'll not be surprised to hear, has some thoughts about the way this country is going. This book does have its funny moments, but Miriam is in a quite reflective mood.
6: I wanted it to be different a bit.
0: Yeah. In what way different?
6: A bit more serious.
0: Yeah.
6: Because I know my reputation, it couldn't be lower.
0: And not with me.
6: Well, that's kind of you, Jane, but I wanted it to show me in the round, not just being silly and a bit roly-poly, but thinking, a thinking roly-poly, if you like.
0: Okay, well, I think we do find Miriam in a more thoughtful mode. I think you're absolutely right. And I think it's fair to say you probably don't envy the young, do you?
6: Oh, you're wrong there.
0: Oh, am I? Well, it's not for the first
6: time. No, I do envy the young. I don't... I'm not happy about nearly being over. I want to go on, but I don't want to go on being crippled, which is what I am, and fat. I think if I do it again, if we're given a chance, which we're not, because I don't believe in all that crap, but if I were able to, I would be better, and I would be thinner, and I would be taller.
0: Yes.
6: I just make sure I was taller.
0: Okay, what I mean, I'm quite short myself, and what is the height you'd have gone for?
6: I would have liked to have been 5'4".
0: Yes.
6: Because
0: it's
6: not
0: a distant dream for me too.
6: Yeah, it's not impossible.
0: No.
6: I could have been 5'4". Something could have been done.
0: Yeah.
6: But I am actually 4'11".
0: Okay.
6: I may even only be 4'10", to tell you the truth. And it's hardly worth coming, is it? So,
0: I'm glad you've come today. I really
6: and
0: am.
6: I am too.
0: When I said you didn't envy the young, it was because in the book you say your heart, and I've written this down, is heavy with foreboding. Now, why? Why is that?
6: That's about politics. And I think that we've fallen into a bad era of politicians. I don't think they're good enough. They were better when we were younger, certainly when I was younger. I can't believe I'm 85. I didn't think I'd live that long. But I have, and I remember a better time, a more optimistic time. I think, for example, the fact that people at university have a debt when they leave it. I can't believe that. It wasn't like that when I went to university. And it's wrong. It's not fair that young people should have a debt.
0: No, and it's not just that, is it? It's the fact that it's so tough at the moment for graduates to get a job at all.
6: At all, yes.
0: Yeah.
6: We knew when we left university, I knew I was going to get a job. I didn't know what it would be, but I knew I would get a job eventually. It never occurred to me that I would spend years out of work. And I feel sorry for the young in that regard, because the old have failed them.
0: You do think that, well, I think this is right, that Andy Burnham, our current Prime Minister, as we speak, is an improvement on Keir Starmer?
6: Yes, I do, because I think that he's easier to understand, easier to get to know, easier to believe. Keir Starmer, who I think was a decent chap, I never met him, I don't know him, so it's hard to say, but he seemed to make the wrong decisions. He seemed out of touch and not sure that he wanted to be in touch.
0: Well, you actually just say he was really boring.
6: I did say that.
0: Actually,
6: and he
0: swore
6: was.
0: About him.
6: And he was.
0: Yeah.
6: And that's awful. I mean, saying that about a person, it's different if you say it on the radio somehow. I think it's all right to say it in a book, but I feel a bit... Because I wouldn't say it to his face.
0: No.
6: I wouldn't say you're boring. I might think it, and he could say, well, you're fat and rude. And both of those are true.
0: Yes. Well, where would you be if you hadn't been a bit rude over the years? But I want to be serious about what you say in this book, because this is not just a funny book. I think it's important that we acknowledge that. And you are interesting on the subject of national identity, and I want to know how you see yourself, because what I didn't know about you is I knew your dad was a Scot. I didn't know that your mum was actually a Scouser, although I know she left Liverpool quite young. And you yourself, we know you're Jewish, but you are also, are you English? Are you British? How do you think of yourself?
6: Well, what do you think I am? I mean, that's the thing. How do I interpret the fact that you don't know what I am?
0: Well, I would say no, I would say you were English.
6: I am. I'm English. I was born in Oxford.
0: Yeah,
6: which
0: doesn't
6: is
0: get
6: why,
0: any more English.
6: Exactly. That's why I sound posh. And I do sound posh. And I quite like my vowels. I think my vowels are worth listening to. And I think they're better than Starmer's vowels, for instance. But
0: I think you've made more money from your vowels than he has from his, I think.
6: Yes. I've made more money speaking. And he's made more money talking.
0: I think that's probably debatable, Miriam.
6: Do you?
0: Yes, I do. do. But anyway,
6: a lawyer.
0: Yes, no, he was a lawyer. Actually, one of the things I really admire about you, there are many, is that you're very upfront about money and earning money and how important it is to earn
6: money. I love it. I love money. I hope I can go on earning for a long time. But I'm honest. I pay my taxes. I don't cheat people. I'm not interested in tearing down old buildings in order to build horrible new ones. People have got to live somewhere, that I know. Mm. But we should have nice things to look at. Everywhere is visual vandalism, especially around here. Yes, it's ghastly.
0: Yeah. Can we go back to national identity? Because this is a time where the flag of St. George, for example, we see quite a lot of it. We didn't used to, but it's popping up quite a lot. And sometimes I think in situations that you probably wouldn't approve of. What would you say about that?
6: I think it's been taken over by the fascists. You know, I think that the man I call the odious Niggle.
0: We don't need to mention his name, but most people will know who
6: you'll know who
0: about.
6: I mean.
0: Some people obviously need to put their faith in him. They have been so let down by the other politicians. You yourself acknowledge that they haven't all been brilliant lately. So yes. Is it any surprise that some people feel the need to turn to parties like Reform?
6: I think it's surprising when you get to know the background of the man and analyse him a bit more carefully than perhaps most people do. I just like people who tell the truth. For me, the truth is a necessity. I won't bargain with the truth. And it's not really even my truth. Facts are facts. I go by those. And he's not somebody that I can put my trust in. And I think that he pretends to be something he's not.
0: But do you acknowledge that he is a good communicator? You might not like
6: absolutely.
0: What he said.
6: But a communicator has got to be telling the truth. A good communicator tells the truth.
0: You see, he does. This is Nigel Farage we're talking about, in case anybody is in any way confused. He dresses the part of an not my kind of sartorial choices, but I can understand why he makes them. The old blazer and the sometimes he wears pink trousers and people tweedy jackets when he feels appropriate. Does none of that appeal to you?
6: I don't mind the clothes. That's his business, and I'm not a snappy dresser at all.
0: Nonsense.
6: But but I mind what he says. I mind what he does. I mind the contempt that he obviously feels for the people in the constituency that he represents. I think he has contempt because he's never there. So that to me is not a serious person.
0: I know that he isn't here, but if he were here, I'm sure he would say he is there as often as is appropriate. And Miriam, he stood again and he won again in that by-election. And of course, I don't agree with everything. You can't agree with everything anybody says, can you? But I think I like to hear an opinion that I might not agree with because it challenges my own perceptions of the world. And sometimes we all need that, don't we? We can't all just live in an echo chamber where everybody thinks the same as I do about everything. It would be agreeable
6: no,
0: for me.
6: No, we can't. And I will allow people not to think the same as I do. I can't understand it, but I will allow it.
0: Right.
6: I'm motivated by humanitarian feelings, I think. I'm not a great thinker. I'm not very bright. I love to help people. I want people to have a good time. That's why I make people laugh. But I feel anxious about people who are poor. I do. I really care about that. I'm not going to give them my money. I'm not enormously generous like that. But I do give a large proportion of my income to charity because I think I should. I think it's the right thing to do.
0: So you've said you do give generously to charity.
6: Yes.
0: So you are giving money to people without much of a say. You are?
6: Yes, I think that's important. I think it's... If you have a lot, and I have a lot, I made a lot of money, and I don't need all of it because it's just me and my partner. So I think we should be generous. And I don't want to blame the poorest people.
7: And do you think that, I mean, in your book, you talk a lot about Britain and of course, the various different parts of Britain, which sometimes don't agree with each other, which always seems to me to be slightly ridiculously parochial. The Geordies don't like people from Sunderland, and people in Liverpool don't get on with Manchester. And I mean, the whole thing is crazy, isn't it? Really?
6: Well, it is. Well, famous Punch cartoon, which was I think 1874. People sitting chatting, yes. And the guy goes by, and Manon says to the other man, "Who's he?" And he says, "A stranger." And so he says, "Oh, heave half a brick at him." And that's the English for
7: yes,
6: you.
7: Right.
6: We don't like somebody who comes from somewhere else. Well, tough. Tough. Yes. We've got to start liking them. We've got to start accepting people.
7: You presumably can do a range of British accents, can you? I mean, you must have had to.
6: Yes, I've done a few. I mean, Scottish is obviously easy for me.
7: Because of your dad?
6: Because of daddy, yeah.
7: Yeah. Yes. So could you do us a little? And was he Glasgow or Edinburgh?
6: Oh, he was Glasgow, dear. You know, he was not only Glasgow, he was the Gormals. And I'm trying to do a Gormals accent, but people say that I'm too posh even like now when I'm talking like this.
7: Yeah, I think you maybe there's a hint of Morningside in Edinburgh there, isn't there?
6: No.
7: Okay.
6: I don't have anything to do with Edinburgh from vocally. I mean, it's great. I love Edinburgh. What a great city. But no, I'm totally Glasgow.
7: Now,
6: and that's what I love.
7: Okay.
6: And not only Glasgow, but Southside Glasgow. So there's a bit of a whine in it like that.
7: The fact that your mum was a Scouser, I don't think I've ever heard you do a Liverpool accent.
6: It's very hard to do Liverpool.
7: Well, I could teach you.
6: Are you Liverpool?
7: Yeah.
6: Go on then.
7: All right.
6: All right.
7: Not bad.
6: Not bad.
7: You've almost got it.
6: No, I've got to try and I've got to try. I think, you know, when I think of Liverpool,
7: yeah,
6: obviously yeah. I think of you know, the Beatles.
7: Yes.
6: And the way they talk like that.
7: Slightly flat?
6: Flat and a bit slow.
7: No, you know, we're not slow.
6: No, I don't mean they're mentally slow, but they talk slow like that.
7: You've got it. That's actually really good.
6: Well, I'm an actress. I should...
7: Yes, no, I've forgotten you were an actress there. I should have borne that in mind. But you did. You had elocution lessons, didn't you?
6: Now, I did.
7: Now, I think your teacher was Miss...
6: Mary Plowman.
7: That's right. I did write that down.
6: Rest her dear soul.
7: And lovely. I think elocution lessons, they've gone off... They're out of fashion a bit, aren't they? But did she really help you?
6: She helped me to speak clearly.
7: Yeah.
6: And to give vowels the full benefit. And consonants, the snap and crackle that consonants need. And what I always say is, the vowels carry the emotion and the consonants carry the sense. And if you think about it,
7: yes.
6: It's true. And that's why the end of a sentence and the end of a word is crucial. And a lot of, even broadcasters and presenters, what they do is they start off very strongly and then as they get near the end, they forget and it goes off like
7: that. It fades, yes.
6: It fades. I don't fade. And people who communicate don't fade. You've got to keep going to the end.
7: Right. Do you and this is a stupid question, do you practice? Do you use your voice when you're on your own just to make sure you've still got it?
6: No, not to make sure I still got it. I sometimes talk to myself because it amuses me.
7: Right.
6: And sometimes, you know, I really like doing voices like that, you know, because I've known a few people like that and I like to put on that voice sometimes when I'm talking, you know.
7: Just to yourself?
6: Yeah, to myself. Because I don't want people to think I'm making fun of them, because a lot of people talk like that and it's absolutely serious. And I'm serious, but I think it's friendly.
7: That is friendly. Is there a British accent you don't like? What's your least favourite?
6: No, there isn't one I don't like. It amuses me to do very upper class sounds because I don't think Mummy wanted me to sound... You know, like that, because it makes... I always say when I do that voice, it's like... It's as if people were crying. They're not crying. They're just squeezing it through slightly flattened epiglottis. But there's something about it that makes me laugh very much.
7: You have made me cry with laughter when you impersonated a very lovely lady. I know that she was a lovely lady who collected you when you were going to be a guest of the king. I think it was at Sandringham, and somebody was dispatched to pick you up from the railway station, and she was
6: she was a lovely person. Yeah. Actually, Valerie Pitts,
7: right,
6: who married the conductor.
7: Oh right, yes, yeah,
6: the Covent Garden conductor.
7: Yeah, yeah,
6: Sir George.
7: Oh
6: yes, Sholty. And I said, and I didn't understand one word from the station at King's Lynn to Sandringham. But okay. I knew her heart was good.
7: Yes. And you can tell that, actually, can't you?
6: Yes.
7: Somebody delivers.
6: Yes.
7: Yeah. Speaking of regal matters, do you have a view on Harry and Meghan returning to the UK?
6: No, I don't. And I think it's cheeky to have a view of people that you know nothing about.
7: Oh, Miriam, that's never
6: stopped you. No, I'm sorry, I defend my position because I talk about people I know or I know something about. I know nothing about them. I don't know anything about him. I've never met him. I know his family and I like his family. I love his father. But I don't know anything about... I don't know anything about Prince William. And Catherine. Mm-hmm. I don't know anything about them, so I won't give an opinion. When I know people, I'll give an opinion. And I love the king, and I love Queen Camilla.
7: So do you think that the king... I mean, Harry is his son, that he'll be glad he's back?
6: I don't know, because all I know is what I read in the papers.
7: Well, OK, let me put...
6: What do you think? What do you think about it? There is a family... Two members of it are terribly ill or have been terribly ill with cancer, which is an affliction I wouldn't wish on anybody. The son decides to marry somebody that comes from another world and he goes off back with her. I mean, there's a division in the family and I don't want to make things worse because I love the dad and stepmom or whatever they call the Queen. I feel fond of them and I don't want to make things worse and I don't know anything. So I think it's not sensible to ask me for an opinion.
7: No, I absolutely...
6: If I may say so.
7: No, look, you can say what you like. One of the things I didn't agree with in the book, because I do take issue with some of your opinions.
6: Good.
7: Yorkshire pudding. You really are again. I mean, I don't understand this. You say Yorkshire pudding. It takes up...
6: A waste of space.
7: Well, it takes up the whole of your plate and gives you nothing.
6: Well, I don't like Yorkshire pudding. I don't enjoy it. I love my food. But you get this great mound of crust. And it's brown and it promises
7: it's
6: something.
7: It's golden brown.
6: Golden brown. Lovely. And it kind of smiles at you as it comes towards you on the plate. And you think, I'm going to have fun with this. Nothing. Nothing.
7: I know what you mean, but there's no... But it, in isolation, it's a grim prospect, Yorkshire pudding. But combined with gravy, horseradish, I think it's a taste.
6: I love horseradish.
7: Yes, it's very underrated, I think.
6: I love horseradish. But I'm sorry, I can't lie about Yorkshire pudding either.
7: Well, no, you haven't.
6: It's just not spoken to me.
7: There is a little bit of flatulence in the book, inevitably, as we are dealing with you.
6: Talking of wind... My goodness, when you come out of the taxi this morning, my goodness.
7: No, but that's...
6: I blew in here.
7: Yes, that's because of the really weird wind tunnel outside this building.
6: It is.
7: No, honestly, even on a brutal, hot summer's day, that wind tunnel was still in operation. Actually, I must ask you, how have you coped with the heat?
6: Not terribly well. I have fans and I put the fans on. I've got two on each side of my bed.
7: Right. Yeah.
6: And I turn them on. That for me is... I don't like aircon.
7: Why not?
6: I can't control it. It just blows, and it blows usually from where it's at down to me, and I want to be able to control it where I want it.
7: On a really hot night, you should just have come and slept outside this building. You'd have been absolutely fine. It would be freezing.
6: Along with all the other poor souls.
7: Yes, that's true, and that's not funny. You do say in this book that... there was a troop of professional... I had to write this down because I couldn't believe it. A troop of professional farters, you allege, really were hired to perform for the High King of Ireland.
6: Apparently. I mean...
7: Where did you get that from?
6: Oh, I probably got it from Wikipedia or something.
7: Okay, yes.
6: You know, because I do believe in Wikipedia. And I donate to Wikipedia.
7: You've established your credentials, yeah.
6: I deserve some respect for that.
7: Oh, you deserve respect for a multitude of reasons. Actually, that's interesting. So in terms of modern tech and relatively new organisations, Wikipedia is something you do put your faith in?
6: Yes, I do.
7: Yeah.
6: I do.
7: Are you? What about Apple, Meta, Instagram?
6: Don't like them.
7: You don't?
6: I'm on it.
7: Yes.
6: I'm on Facebook and I'm on the Instagram.
7: Yes.
6: Because I was told that that's how you make your product known.
7: And this is the problem that you and many other people, including me, we do face, that if we are going to be in modern media and try to communicate, it's all very well being snooty about these organisations and these platforms, but we do have to use them.
6: Yes, I think you do. I think you do have to use them. And I want to make money. And you make money through Instagram. I've got merch. I've got merchandise. You know, I've got T-shirts and mugs and things that I sell at my venues. Now, I don't charge 75 quid like Oasis did. No. I think 20 quid I charge, but it's 100% cotton. I only have the best stuff.
7: Right.
6: I won't muck about. I don't cheat the public.
7: You didn't go to the Oasis gigs, did you?
6: No.
7: Just to end on a slightly reflective note, because I know you are concerned about the young and about how life looks for them.
6: I want Britain to be better.
7: Yes.
6: We're not good enough at the moment. And we were better when I was young. And the young deserve better. Now, I don't have children. I've never wanted children. Had my womb out when I was 34, I think. So if I had a child now, it'd be a bloody miracle, wouldn't it? But I don't want children. I want children to be happier, have a better chance than any of the politicians seem to be giving them.
7: But honestly, if you look around the world, where is better than Britain?
6: Nowhere. There isn't anywhere that's better. It's all a pile of poop. That's the trouble. The world has gone sour and we've got to try to make it better. We can do it. We can do it if we're kind. And that's my last message. And that's the end of my book. Be kind.
0: Miriam Margolyes. And that book, Full English, is out tomorrow. Her tour starts on Friday, runs until December the 7th. Some venues are already sold out. It's Times Radio. It's 3 minutes to 4.
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0: My thanks to producer Hannah Quinn today and technical operator Ryan Boyden, of course. John Pienaar is next. Have a very good late afternoon and evening here on Times Radio.

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1: Thank you, Jane. At 4 o'clock, I'm John Pienaar with Drive on Times Radio. Here are the headlines. The Prime Minister has been warned by a senior Labour MP that vibes alone are not going to be enough on defence spending. And the sons of the former Prime Minister of Pakistan, Imran Khan, have told me they want to see the British government do more for their father. And coming up, an exclusive interview with the sons of Imran Khan. They tell me what they know of his state of health and what they want to see from the new Prime Minister here. And I'll be talking to Bridget Phillipson as Andy Burnham faces his first Prime Minister's questions in the Commons.
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1: And now the news with James Kitchen.
2: Thank you, John. Good afternoon. The Prime Minister has been warned by a senior Labour MP that vibes alone are not going to be enough on defence spending. The chair of the Defence Select Committee, Tan Desi, urged Andy Burnham to commit to spending 3% of GDP on defence by 2030, rather than kicking the can down the road.
3: The British people should be under no illusion that the nation faces a significantly increased threat level, especially from Russia, but also we have a US leadership for whom European security is no longer a focus or priority. And that is why it is imperative that we invest in our armed forces in the here and now, rather than be sorry later.
2: The Prime Minister says he's already made that commitment. The sons of the former Prime Minister of Pakistan, Imran Khan, have told Times Radio they're hoping Andy Burnham's government will do more to help their father. Khan has been in jail for the past 3 years on corruption charges his supporters say are politically motivated. His sons, Suleiman and Qasim, have been speaking exclusively to Times Radio and The Times. Qasim set out what support he's seeking from the UK Prime Minister.
4: What we would want from him is to understand that we might be able to have some support or safe passage if we are ever to get these visas. And so if we are able to go over and see our father, just to know that there is some level of support, we know that that would be something that the Pakistani regime would fear. There's nothing they fear more than foreign countries, foreign intervention.
2: The European Commission chief says an attempted drone attack in eastern Germany will not be tolerated.
5: We are in a new era of European security. European investment in defence strengthens NATO and re-energises our industrial base. We will continue and we will deter anyone who attacks our freedom and our security.
2: Ursula von der Leyen warns it marks a new escalation against the continent from Russia. She says last month's attack, which grounded flights at Leipzig airport, used military-grade material and could have caused deaths were it successful. A married doctor who was sacked after exchanging inappropriate messages with Lucy Letby has been named following his death. Dr. Mark Deakin was fired from Alderhay Children's Hospital in June after an 18-month investigation into his relationship with the convicted murderer. The paediatric consultant had worked alongside Letby on the neonatal unit at the Countess of Chester Hospital during the period in which she committed her crimes. He was found unconscious in his car the day after his dismissal. The mayor of London's team says he's been the victim of a scam after he was found guilty of failing to tax a car he's denied owning. A magistrate fined Sadiq Khan over money due on a 24-year-old Nissan Micra. A City Hall spokesperson claims the vehicle was falsely registered to him. The DVLA is reviewing the case. Tiger Woods has been fined and banned from driving after a car crash near his Florida home in March. The 15-time major golf winner had denied driving under the influence but entered a plea deal on lesser charges. Woods claimed he'd been changing the radio station at the time of the crash. For a news bulletin when you want it, search for the Times Radio News Briefing on the Times Radio app.
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1: Hello, I'm John Pienaar with Drive on Times Radio. Thanks for joining me. To sports fans, cricket fans, he'll always be thought of as a legend. It's what helped him become a hugely popular politician and ultimately Prime Minister of his country, Pakistan. Today, Imran Khan is in jail, in solitary confinement, in a tiny windowless cell, imprisoned on charges thrown at him by the military leadership that holds true power in Pakistan. Khan is ill, his sight in one eye lost, suffering mentally, counting on a campaign for his freedom, led by his two sons, Suleiman and Kasim, and supported by his famous ex-wife Jemima Khan. Suleiman and Kasim's interview, aired on Sky News during the lunch break at Lord's, led the Pakistan cricket side to threaten to quit the Lord's Test match. They didn't. The interview with the former England captain Mike Atherton was aired. A letter by 20 Test cricket captains from the world's Test teams calling for humane treatment added to the pressure. Such is the power of sport, and in Pakistan, that means cricket. Now, alongside The Times World Affairs editor Catherine Philp, I interviewed Suleiman and Kasim Khan just ahead of today's show. And Kasim started by telling us what they know of the current state of their father's health.
4: What we know is the very little we know. We get no visibility. We haven't had a phone call with him or a kind of unbiased medical report in a long time, so we don't get much information. We get drip-fed little bits here and there, very hard to trust. But our auntie was able to see him very briefly when he was taken to the government hospital and seen by government doctors. And I think she saw him briefly and he had an eye patch still on from this eye condition, the blood clot that happened a long time ago. And he's also, the more worrying aspect actually for us is the kind of high blood pressure, heart palpitations and anxiety. Yes. That's just very uncharacteristic of him.
7: Yeah.
4: So it's very, very hard to imagine him feeling any of those kind of things. I've seen him in tough situations.
7: Yes.
4: Not feeling a shred of any of those. So that's what's really worried me, particularly. I'd love to speak to him.
1: And painful to imagine your father's mental state. He's a famously strong man mentally, so calm under pressure, as he's shown so often.
8: No, exactly. Like Kasim said, I've never seen him. He's probably the best person at dealing with pressure I've ever met. In fact, definitely the best person at dealing with pressure I've ever met. Such a calm head and fearless, and I've never seen him stressed or anxious in any way. So It is really worrying for us just to hear the toll that the isolation has been taking on him. But I guess anyone who'd had no human contact for 10 months would be struggling.
1: And no contacts at all. So obviously, when there was the rumor not so long ago that Imran Khan was dead in prison, you had no word from the authorities to tell you what the situation was or try to reassure you. Nothing.
4: No, nothing. We get, as I said, the visibility is, it's null, it's void. Even when we do receive a phone call, so the last one was about 6 months ago, bit more, we will get a random text message from a WhatsApp number that we don't recognize, which will say your father will call in, you know, you'll get a call from your father in the next 3 hours. This could be kind of 5 a.m. on a Saturday. And if we don't catch it, we missed it call from him, and then we don't have it for another few months.
7: Yes.
4: So it's all just so chaotic. It's poorly managed. I think it's purposeful. They don't want us to speak to him. They want him to be completely isolated, to have no human contact and to break him.
1: And about your mother, Jemima Khan, you're still in contact with Jemima Khan. They divorced in 2004, but she's still very actively campaigning for his release. How is she coping?
8: She's just been incredibly supportive and helped us so much throughout the whole advocacy process with her contacts in the media and in politics in this country. Yeah, she's been so helpful.
9: And tell me, you refer to him being in isolation and not having any human contact. What else do you know about the conditions in which he's being held? I understand you don't have as much information, but from what you can tell, what other conditions is he subject to?
8: So he's in a very small cell. I think it's 6 by 8 feet. Doesn't, you know, he's got minimal light in his cell. He hasn't been getting new books or reading materials for a long time now, months.
4: Oh, really?
8: He's barely allowed outside of his cell, maybe 1 out of 24 hours in a day. And it's obviously incredibly hot there in the summers, and there's no air conditioning in the cells.
4: So murky water in the showers, apparently. Multiple prisoners had died of hepatitis from poor conditions in there and the tools they use to treat people. So multiple worries and multiple ways that they could eventually, if everything does quiet down enough, they could eventually blame it on, you know, natural death. Wasn't it?
9: Blame
4: an assassination.
9: And is that what you're scared of?
4: Ultimately, yes. I think it's getting harder and harder to see a world where he's released. I guess that's what we're doing this for.
7: The Supreme Court of Pakistan has handed down an order that your father should have exercised, that he should have the books and the basic comforts, if we can call them that, that you're talking about here, that he should have just better treatment. From what you're saying, you have no great faith that the Supreme Court's judgment is going to be followed by the authorities.
8: Yeah, well, the Supreme Court order was 2 weeks ago, I think, yeah. And so far, not one of the orders had been followed. And currently, a contempt of court appeal has been filed, which we're due to hear about on the 16th of September.
4: And that being on the 16th of September is very calculated, delaying it a considerable time away from when the Supreme Court ordered all of those things, regular phone calls with us, a prolonged hospital stay, all of that. Now, while there's so much noise around him, the last thing they want is to have this public kind of court case. So they delayed it to the 16th. They're hoping that everything dies down. So they've essentially laid down the gauntlet, the challenge for us to keep pressure on until then. And hope that their hope is that everything will die down and we'll forget.
7: But you don't seem to believe that taking the battle eventually to the Supreme Court, if you can do that, you'd imagine at some point you could, will be helpful, will be fruitful.
4: It's a military dictatorship. They have complete and utter control over everything that happens over there. As I said, if my father is able to, the most popular man in Pakistan is able to be tortured in a cell for no good reason, very clearly no good reason, with over 200 phony cases, then imagine what they can do to your average Pakistani. Imagine what they can do to a celebrity in Pakistan who speaks out against the regime. They have complete control, and they do currently pick up anyone who speaks out against the regime, speaks for our father. They're so petty that they'll pick up individuals and they'll go missing for a few days, and then suddenly they'll appear or not. So they're blasé with their kind of aggression. If you protest, they've shot people down on the street. It's a full-on dictatorship. They have complete control. Yeah. They can do what they want.
9: I mean, this sounds like a very difficult regime to change minds within. What pressure points do you think can work on Pakistan? How can they be forced to change their mind about imprisoning your father?
8: I think the pressure just has to come from the international community, foreign governments like the UK, the US. And in the short term, we're just looking for basic human rights for not only our father, but all of the political prisoners that are being held at the moment. From there, free and fair elections and proper rule of law. But the first things first, just proper treatment of the political prisoners. For us, obviously, selfishly, our father's the main priority.
7: Can you tell us then about the response of the British government? You were in touch with the previous, if I can call it that, administration under Keir Starmer. Now there's a new prime minister, of course, Andy Burnham. What do you make of the way the British government are responding to your calls for British pressure?
4: So we haven't heard anything as yet from the current government. It's understandable. It's a new government that's only just come in.
7: But a new prime minister, anyway.
4: New prime minister, sorry, yes. But also a new foreign secretary in Ed Miliband. We're hoping that more will happen with Andy Burnham and Ed Miliband. And we're hoping to speak to them very soon. We did speak to David Lammy and didn't get much, and Keir Starmer, we didn't get much support. In fact, we were urged not to go and visit him. And they said if we do get arrested or anything like that, they won't be able to support. So essentially they urged us not to. And for us now, it would be amazing to be able to see our father, speak to him, see him, be able to make sure he's okay.
7: You believe the British government could do more than it is and has done?
4: I mean, it would be, it could do more than it has done, yes. And we're hoping that It will.
9: Have you any hopes of, or have you indeed tried to make any contacts within the Trump administration? Now, the reason, obviously, I say that is because Trump is known to be to favor Field Marshal Azim. He might have some leverage. As far as I can see, that's certainly the most important relationship internationally at the moment. Is that an avenue you've...
8: So we did actually, we traveled to Washington last summer to speak to politicians in the US. And many of them did show a lot of support and sympathy, including people with ties to the Trump administration. And actually, our father and President Trump had quite a good relationship when he was in power. But the truth is, Asim Munir and the current Pakistani regime have really tried to build a subservient but as good a relationship with the US as they can by nominating President Trump for a Nobel Peace Prize, offering to invest in crypto funds yeah. related to President Trump's family, trying to make deals for natural resources in Pakistan. So I think from a business perspective, it makes sense for the US at the moment to stay on good terms, and also the Iran peace talks, which were obviously held in Pakistan.
7: And of course, look, it's a question we'd love to put to your father, but we cannot. I mean, your own attitude, your party's attitude to President Trump now, how has that evolved? I mean, the presidency of President Trump has certainly evolved globally and at home. Has your attitude to Donald Trump changed? And if it has, tell me how.
4: I mean, ours specifically, I mean, I understand that. I think the depressing truth is that most countries are self-serving and they do what makes sense for them from a business perspective. I think the idea that these countries all have, you know, a moral obligation to help others. I just don't think that's how it works.
7: Yeah.
4: And I think that it is unfortunately just the truth. I would love to be proved wrong on that. When you have a clearly corrupt leader, a military dictatorship, you know, atrocities happening, the most popular leader kept in a cell, isolated and attempted to be murdered, and a complete disregard for democracy. It's frustrating, but I just don't really see intervention coming unless someone really takes a stand and believes in what's right.
7: I also just need to touch on Vladimir Putin, because famously now Imran Khan was with Vladimir Putin at the time of the invasion of Ukraine. I know your party's position now is strictly one of independence, and that is relevant to all of this. But what would you say about Putin now, with that history in mind?
8: Well, I think he our father was completely unaware that the war in Ukraine was about to
7: Indeed.
8: Kick off
7: Indeed.
8: When he went to visit Russia. But Pakistan's unfortunately not in a position to be taking a moral stand on every issue in the world. Mm. You know, even wealthier countries, neighboring countries like India have had pretty strong relationships with Putin and with Russia in the past, and haven't faced that anywhere near the criticism that our father did when he made that visit. But
4: I think America was so used to Pakistan being a sort of puppet government with a kind of weak leader who would, you know, do whatever for America. Assume what our father's thinking was, and that is what Suleiman said is a very good point, in that he had no idea going in. He was essentially used tactically by Putin to seem like they had another close military state who were on their side at the time it all began. But to disparage him and Pakistan, when being an impoverished nation, you know, a nation that's in a dire state, to in who they kind of speak to and who they trade with for their own good, it's I don't know how you can blame them and then not blame someone like, you know, someone like America right now for coming and supporting Pakistan in a similarly morally ambiguous situation.
1: And that's Qasim and Suleiman Khan there, the sons of the jailed former Pakistan Prime Minister Imran Khan. Now, you can see as well as hear the full interview on YouTube a little later on in the afternoon. And you can hear more in this programme at the top of 5 o'clock. We've approached the Foreign Office here for a comment on this. And if there's any response back, we will give that to you. I will talk in later on to a Cabinet Minister, Bridget Phillips, and I wonder if she has anything to add. So more coming. Catherine Philp, who was there with me, of course, through that interview, is here with me now. Catherine, hi. Your thoughts, your big takeaways from that interview?
9: I thought it was quite extraordinary to sit there with Imran Khan's two sons and realise that he's been in jail since 2023, and more or less the reason we were having that conversation, although it was set up before they appeared at the Pakistan test matches, firstly that, you know, Imran Khan's health is deteriorating in jail and he's not getting the medical attention that the Supreme Court has ordered him. But because of the fact that his sons, because the cricket community, global cricket community, came out and demanded that the Pakistani government give him the treatment he deserves, led by Mike Atherton, colleague, obviously, at radio and at the Times, and that Pakistan reacted so strongly, yes, to the fact that that Suleiman and Qasim were interviewed by Atherton during that test match. And it seems to be the thing that's sort of most upset the government, yes, there. And actually, I think that sort of gives some hope that there is some external influence that can be brought to bear,
1: yes,
9: on Khan's fate, yeah, because whatever you think of his politics or his history or anything, he's a man who's been thrown in jail with not on charges that don't seem at the very least very clear.
1: Yeah,
9: and by a government that's got a bit of a history, yes, of doing this.
1: We'll hear from the brothers' thoughts on the cricket factor, if I could call it, mm-hmm, that, because it is a really powerful influence. I mean, I mentioned the experience of apartheid South Africa, where the sporting boycott and the cricket boycott had such an effect on putting pressure on the government in South Africa, helped to bring about change. And we're talking about Pakistan, where cricket is in fact such an enormously powerful.
9: It's a religion.
1: It's a religion. It crosses all, yes, the boundaries, absolutely, political, age, class, region, and we'll be hearing more about that and the brothers' thoughts on that a little bit later on. I mean, your own judgment, though. They, naturally enough, want to see more of an effort by the British government to put pressure on the Pakistani government to free their father. I mean, how realistic is that? How much clout does the, yeah, British government and Andy Burnham have?
9: I feel not a great deal. It wouldn't be the first spat that we got into with Pakistan recently, because there is obviously this case of one of the grooming gang leaders who were trying to force Pakistan to take back, and that hasn't been going so well last time I looked at that. So I think that our I think that would probably be seen by the British government as more of a priority than perhaps this. Imran Khan's sons are British citizens, but he is not. So it's partly the political will and you know what Britain, how much Britain thinks it can get out of it. But I thought that one thing the young men, I won't call them boys, they're in their late 20s now, they brought up was this fear that he will die in jail, that he will be a Navalny, that he's not getting the medical attention he needs, and that's deliberate because it would be easier for the Pakistan government for him just to go away. Now, if you think how loud, and rightly so, the British government shouted about Navalny's plight in a Russian prison, a prisoner of conscience should be a prisoner of conscience.
1: Yes.
9: A dissident is a dissident. And so, you know, it does show you that we tend to pick and choose as a country about who we're actually going to speak out on behalf of.
1: Yeah, though, as you know so well, in international relations, in politics, I suppose generally, interest and just hard calculations of interest, that is what counts. Now, you can hear the other half of that interview, Catherine and I talking to the Khan brothers later on in the programme at 5 o'clock, and the full version will be available for you to hear and see on YouTube after 5 too. Now, coming up, I'll talk to the women and, of Equality Secretary Bridget Phillipson. But before that, as Germany blames Russia for a drone attack at Leipzig airport on German territory, we're going to be looking at how civil aviation, well, how that's been affected by the war in Ukraine and what it tells us about the nature of the latest nature of the Russian threat. It's now 4:23. I'm John Pienaar on Times Radio Drive. Thanks, Catherine.
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1: So Ukraine is warning airlines to avoid Russian airspace as it steps up its drone attacks on Russia. And meanwhile, Germany blaming Russia directly for the attempted drone attack at Leipzig airport. Tensions rising. Are we now seeing the beginning?

0: kind of relay that message to everyone in charge of critical infrastructure, especially the airports in Europe, for a year now, and it's fallen on deaf ears. But I think now post Leipzig and with everything coming up within the next 2 months, the situation is going to change quite drastically. Now, the real danger is I am currently working with the Ukrainian government and with our foreign partners on the major project protecting airports from such a threat. And I can tell you 99.9% of European airports are not ready for it and are not protected. So interesting times coming up ahead.
1: Really, really interesting, and interesting to get your thoughts on that. I should tell our listeners you're talking to me from an air raid shelter in Kyiv. As a current
0: not really. I'm actually going down now. They announced an air raid alert like 30 seconds ago, so you can probably hear it in the background.
1: Right.
0: I'm actually on the 7th floor of the department store, but I'm going to be heading to a shelter in 2 minutes.
1: So you've actually delayed your descent while we have this conversation. So I'm doubly and triply grateful to you for coming on. And if you suddenly have to go, we'll absolutely, of course, realise and understand why that should be. So maybe I should speak a bit more quickly. We'll talk about the depth of European support, because there is this German regional election coming in on Sunday. And the far-right party, the AfD, they have their own view of Russia. They want a détente with Russia. They want less help for Ukraine. I mean, are you worried, Igor, about European resolve in support of Ukraine declining?
0: Well, I am worried partially, but I think Europe will sooner or later realize that regardless of, you know, how many pro-Russian parties or Russian agents kind of try and approach winning the elections or try and come into power, that doesn't change the entire picture. Let me remind you that, you know, Donald Trump has seen very pro-Russian in certain of his views, and he's been in power for many months now. And the situation with security, especially in Europe, has actually started to deteriorate. So regardless of who runs Germany, regardless of who wins in France next year, and so on and so forth, you know, Russia is still a country trying to undermine European security. So
1: yes,
0: that's the bottom line. And that's, you know, whoever wins the elections, that's not an excuse not to install software and hardware that will actually save lives in Europe before it's too late.
1: Right. I mean, the attack at Leipzig airport will presumably, I'm guessing, be taken and seized on by the AfD party as just more evidence for their claim that that Europe needs to make itself safer by getting closer to Russia. And the opposite argument will come from those who don't take that view. You, though, say that we should expect in the next few days to see this sort of thing maybe what escalate, take on a different complexion. What do you mean?
0: Well, you know, Russia is incredibly reliant on its civilian aviation space because it's a huge country and obviously the traffic is huge. Sanctions have been aimed at that sector of their economy, but ineffectively. Now, Ukraine's willing now to help out, kind of put an end to their domestic travel. Having said that, we are not going to be targeting any civilian airplanes or civilian infrastructure within that sector, but there are other ways to kind of to stop, you know, planes flying in Russia.
1: Yeah.
0: Hence, kind of trying to force them to a negotiating table. I think, regardless of whether that happens or not, you know, there will be a spillover effect affecting the civil aviation. So basically, everything that we've been saying for a year and a half now, trying to convince everyone to take it seriously, I think the entire continent will be playing catch up starting next week.
1: Okay. And Igor, before you head for the shelter, just very briefly, I know you say the alarms are sounding there. What is it like under this constant experience of seeing one air alert after another?
0: Well, it's just something new that we have to adapt to. It's actually brought about a number of interesting nuances about our air raid systems and everything. So we need to adapt those to constant threats and relay more information to people, allowing them to make decisions about their security rather than the government doing it for them. So it's a cat and mouse game, and, you know, it's just another stage of it. I'm pretty sure we'll adapt. And as far as the jet-powered Shahed are concerned, you know, the threat that's caused, you know, the recent disruptions in our lives, give another month, I think that will be dealt with in a similar fashion that we'll dealt with everything else.
1: All right, Igor Novikov, former advisor to Volodymyr Zelensky, thank you so much for joining us, and do keep safe, Igor. Now, coming up in a moment, we'll be checking up on the markets and the business news here. I'll talk to Jack Barnett.

0: from the business team at the Times, and the Women and Equality Secretary Bridget Phillipson is joining me live too, as Andy Burnham, he tackles his first week in Parliament. Now though, 4:30, let's get the news with James Kitchen.
1: Across the UK, on DAB, online and on your smart speaker, this is Times Radio.
2: Thank you, John. Good afternoon. The Prime Minister has been warned by a senior Labour MP that vibes alone are not going to be enough on defence spending. The chair of the Defence Select Committee, Tandesi, urged Andy Burnham to commit to spending 3% of GDP on defence by 2030, rather than kicking the can down the road. The Prime Minister says he's already made that commitment. Meanwhile, Andy Burnham's refused to rule out future tax rises during his first Prime Minister's questions in the Commons. The PM blamed the Conservatives for the state of the economy and the rising cost of borrowing.
3: Positivity, Mr. Speaker, a sense of possibility, growth in every postcode. Let this country believe in itself again. Let people have some hope. And that is what this government will do.
2: Four people have appeared in court charged with the murder of a newborn girl in Sheffield. The infant, known only as Baby S, was found with 33 stab wounds on Sunday. Emmanuel Macron will join the King, Queen and Prime Minister to view the biotapestry at the British Museum later. The 70-metre-long record of the Norman Conquest is back in Britain for a year-long exhibition. Tiger Woods has avoided jail but been banned from driving for 5 years after a car crash in Florida in March. The former world number one golfer denied driving under the influence but agreed to lesser charges and a $1,500 fine. For a news bulletin when you want it, search for the Times Radio News Briefing on any podcast platform.
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8: 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More news as we have it. 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
0: And welcome, Jack Barnett, the Times economics correspondent. Good to see you, Jack.
11: Afternoon, John.
0: What's new in the markets?
11: Well, much more tame day on the markets compared to yesterday. The rout in global bond markets is sort of taking a bit of a pause today. UK yields broadly flat, but have settled at a much higher plane after that big sell-off that we saw yesterday. So the 10-year government bond yield, which is sort of the benchmark that we take for government borrowing costs in this country, that's at 5.25%. The 30-year yield is at 5.9%. So both sort of hugging those multi-decade highs on the 10-year, close to the 2008 peak. On the 30-year, it's the highest since the late 1990s. That's obviously off the back of this big sell-off that we saw. At the beginning of the week, European yields up also a little bit today. The French 10-year up at 4.25%. The German 3.38%. Equity markets As well, having a little bit of a downbeat day, probably off the back of that big sell-off in bond markets as well, because when yields tend to go up, they tend to be bad for stock markets. The FTSE 100 down about 0.31%. Wall Street opening a little bit higher today. The S&P 500 up 0.5%. But, you know, I think what is the general mood in the market now is that every day we wake up, the first we tend to look at is the yield on the 10-year UK government bond. And if that is going up, that it was the same magnitude as it was yesterday, it's plainly a bad day for UK financial markets. Obviously, Andy Burnham today was preparing for his first PMQs as Prime Minister. The yield was up a little bit this morning, nowhere near to levels that we saw on Tuesday. But I think the concern for the Prime Minister and the concern for the Chancellor is this higher level of government borrowing costs here to stay? Is it going to come back down? Those questions are probably going to hinge, again, like we've spoken about a lot of times before, they are probably going to hinge on how long the war in the Middle East continues.
0: Yeah, and it's also said the uncertainty about where exactly the British government go from here is contributing to the uncertainty, right, which adds to the, I don't know, the markets, investors, just wanting a little bit more before they put their money into buying government debt. And the government's business leader who has been in the past advising them, Lord O'Neill, he's been in the government's ear.
11: Yeah, he's becoming increasingly vocal over the last couple of days about what he thinks Andy Burnham and John Healey, the Chancellor, should at least be looking to do at the budget on October 28th. I mean, he's been very, very vocal on sort of asking them to grasp the nettle around government spending. I mean, he spoke to Times Radio this morning. He was speaking to a couple of other broadcasts as well the last couple of days, saying that what Burnham and Healey need to look at is sort of tackling these, quote, sacred cows around government spending, pointing to the triple lock on pensions and also welfare spending as well. He was basically saying that if they can at least signal to the market that they're willing to rein in those two big spending pressures on the public finances, the bond market will probably reward them with not pushing UK yields up so much higher than when we get these bounce of global bond pressure.
0: Yes.
11: like we saw yesterday. I think I just got some stats here from the OBR looking at those two policies specifically. So I think by the 2030s the OBR is predicting that welfare spending is going to top £400 billion in the 2030s. That's up to £70 billion from now. Half of that is going to come from pension welfare spending, and about a quarter of that is going to come from the things, you know, like universal credit and other legacy benefit spending. So if the Prime Minister could look at tackling those two big spending pledges, then that will definitely help in bond markets. He's certainly got some suggestions out there, and the Resolution Foundation has put out some suggestions saying they should tie the triple lot to earnings. That could save £10 billion. But obviously, like we've had in previous budgets in the last few years, we've had months of speculation about tax and spending changes. Doesn't look like we're going to get anything different this time around.
0: Right, good to talk to you, Jack. I'm talking to the other Cabinet Minister, Bridget Phillipson, in just a moment. I wonder how free and easy she's going to be with her opinions on this difficult subject. It's great to have you with us.
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0: Well, Parliament's back, and if you don't already subscribe to the State of It podcast, now is the time. You get the scoops, the insight, the analysis from Stephen Swinford and Patrick Maguire and Lara Spirit with two episodes every week. And coming up, I'm going to be talking to Paul Johnson, the former head of the Institute for Fiscal Studies, about the bond markets and what they might mean for Andy Burnham's plan and Andy Burnham's premiership. And before five, I'll give you something of an easy guide to dark matter, easy, at least as I can manage it, and as easy as I can remotely attempt to understand it. All of that is coming up. Now, there's been a surge in children as young as six being treated in accident and emergency units for mental health problems. This is according to an analysis of the Royal College of Paediatrics and Child Health. And the mental health officer at the Royal College, Dr. Samantha Jones, joins us now. Hello to you, Dr. Jones.
12: Afternoon.
0: So, I see and welcome. I see that mental health-related attendance at A&E units among this youngest group of patients, 6 years old to nine, it's up 62% since 2019, Doctor. What is happening?
12: And I mean, I think, so just to preface it, I've been working in children's emergency departments for over 20 years, and the landscape has changed. And so for those of us working on the front line with young people, I don't think these figures come as shocking as they are. They don't come as a surprise. So we've seen a 36% increase in mental health attendances of the under 18s group since 2019 across all ages. But the biggest growth is in that, as you say, the younger population, 62% up in the 6 to 9 year olds, 41% up in the 9 to 15 year olds. So these young people are getting younger, their cases are getting more complex. The length of stay in emergency departments is extreme, anywhere from 12 hours, that figure's doubled, all the way up to days and weeks, which has gone up to 514%. So our young people are in real distress, and our services are sadly not meeting their need.
0: Do you have a sense, Dr. Jones, of why this is happening, why it's getting so much worse?
12: I think our freedom of information request is around what is presenting to emergency departments. And I think what that's clearly telling us is around that there is an unmet need in both community-based care and early prevention. So it's unclear at this point what exactly the young people are coming with, and hopefully the independent inquiry by the government into mental health, autism and ADHD will be able to drill down on that a little bit. We know that across the spectrum it's all very similar things, but we do know that families and young people come to us when they are in abject crisis, when they believe there's nowhere else to go, when they are at breaking point, and our door in an emergency department is always open, and that's the only place they feel they can walk through to ask for help.
0: And these children, they're presenting with what, anxiety, they're presenting with self-harm, they are presenting with eating disorders, not conditions you would necessarily go to an A&E unit to seek help. But I guess the thing that's driving them in many cases is, where else can they go?
12: Yes, and I think, you know, the children that come to us, the young people that come to us, they are in absolute distress. So no one comes lightly. Nobody thinks they've got nothing better to do on a Monday evening than to walk into an emergency department with their children who are in a real state. So traditionally, maybe not so, but I think that when we look at those young people, they may have injuries from self-harm they need addressing. They may be medically unstable from their eating disorders. There's definitely a reason why they're coming in, but sometimes their distress is communicated in another way. So it may be that they have become very, very dysregulated, and that becomes almost impossible for their parents or their carers or the care facility that they're in to be able to look after them. That doesn't mean that we have a lot to offer in a long-term sense in the emergency department. We often signpost, or we're just trying to deal with the acuteness of the situation. But I think, you know, we shouldn't underestimate the degree of distress that they come in with.
0: No, it is a distressing story. Dr. Samantha Jones, Mental Health Officer at the Royal College of Paediatrics and Child Health, thank you. If you're affected by the issues we've just been discussing, do get in touch to feedback@times.radio. Now, let me welcome now to Drive, who live on the line, Bridget Phillipson, the Women and Equality Secretary in the Cabinet. Hi to you, Bridget.
13: Hello, good afternoon.
0: Hi. I mean, I ask you about this. It's not necessarily your brief, but you are here and you are a member of the Cabinet, and you've just heard this story about children aged between 6 and 9, enormously increased numbers of children in distress related to mental health appearing at our A&E units. They clearly need help, and I guess some of that help needs to come from the government. Wouldn't you agree?
13: Absolutely. And supporting young people around their mental health is a big priority for this government. You will have heard the new Prime Minister, Andy Burnham, talking about how much more there is to do to make sure that all young people have access to the specialist support that they need. We're in the process of rolling out mental health support teams across our schools and colleges, so more support more quickly before things, you know, reach crisis point or reach the point where more specialist intervention is necessary. But clearly it's a deeply concerning issue if children that young are seeking that level of specialist support.
0: And another really compelling call for more resources for these hard-pressed areas of the health service affecting some of our youngest.
13: Absolutely, and that's why we're already investing more in mental health support for young people, both in terms of NHS services, but also services they can access closer to home in the community. And this is a big priority for Andy Burnham. It's something he believes really strongly in. And I think there are also here wider questions about how we make sure that support's available early, particularly when children are young. And that's why I was really proud to have been involved in rolling out Best Start Family Hubs, so that where parents are experiencing difficulties, where children are encountering challenges around their mental health, then you can get easy access to quick support and you don't have to wait a long time on a waiting list, which has been the experience of too many families, too many parents for far too long.
0: Okay. And I also realise that foreign affairs is not your entry either, but I've been talking today to the sons of Imran Khan, the now imprisoned former Pakistan Prime Minister. He's being held in a tiny cell by the authorities there, with the military, powerful military force behind them calling the shots, it's generally presumed. And this is what they had to say to me.
14: We're hoping that more will happen with Andy Burnham and Ed Miliband. We're hoping to speak to them very soon. We did speak to David Lammy and didn't get much, and Keir Starmer, we didn't get much support. In fact, we were urged not to go and visit him. And they said if we do get arrested or anything like that, they won't be able to support. So essentially, they urged us not to. And for us now, it would be amazing to be able to see our father, speak to him, see him, be able to make sure he's okay.
0: So they're worried, then, is their father, Imran Khan, well, is in great distress, in very tough prison conditions, and that he may die. He may even be assassinated. That is their particular fear. They want help and support and pressure from the British government. What would you say to them?
13: I mean, this is clearly a very difficult and sensitive time for the family. I'm aware of the coverage that I've seen in the press and what I've just heard there, but I'm afraid I'm not close enough to the detail to be able to offer that much more, other than I'm sure the calls for a meeting with, for example, the Foreign Secretary will have been heard. I'm sure they'll be making those requests. That will be considered. And I'm sure that, if appropriate, a meeting can take place. I note that previous meetings happened, although clearly there are still ongoing issues in the case.
0: All right, let's talk about our politics. It is pretty widely accepted, Bridget, that the Prime Minister's strengths so far have been the ability to project optimism and positivity. I mean, we need a bit of cheerfulness in this country. But of course, the real test of his and the government's leadership is going to be the difficult and very difficult questions that have to be addressed in the future. Unpopular decisions, Bridget, on tax and spending. Is the Prime Minister, you know Andy Burnham, is he ready and willing to be disliked when the time comes?
13: He's certainly ready and able to take the difficult decisions. He's you know, been delivering now for almost a decade in Greater Manchester, having to make tough calls, balancing trade-offs, and that's you know what he'll be doing as Prime Minister.
0: But he likes to be liked, Bridget, doesn't he?
13: Well, who doesn't? But we, you know, politics, of course, is about conveying a sense of hope and optimism, because people want to feel that the country is moving in the right direction, that their children are going to have better life chances than they had themselves, and that there's a sense that, you know, our country will be a great place to grow up in, a great place to grow old in. And I think Andy has really brought that sense of possibility to everything he's done since Parliament has returned. But of course, politics does involve making difficult decisions, having to balance different considerations. And I think through the approach that's been taken, for example, around the prisons crisis, Andy Burnham has demonstrated that we are prepared to confront some of those big challenges that had been left longstanding by the previous Tory government. And that does involve having to really grapple with some very, very difficult and delicate issues that in an ideal world we wouldn't even having to be dealing with if we had enough prison capacity, if that hadn't been so eroded in the years that had gone before.
0: You do not lack for advice. You're certainly not short of advice. We have heard from the Prime Minister. He says he won't be hitting, budget day coming, he's not going to be hitting working people with higher taxes. So you're going to be sticking to the promise not to to squeeze income tax, national insurance rates for workers. But you still are getting some pretty strong advice. Among the advice we're hearing, and you'll know this, from Lord O'Neill, who's the business leader who's been advising Andy Burnham in the past. He had this to say.
15: Because of the sort of oddity that manifestos seem to play in life, this government, as indeed the one before, have boxed themselves in on the three major forms of raising tax. And so they're scurrying around looking for other things. But I personally would be very opposed to any increase in capital gains tax.
0: Right, well, that's one person and one idea. You could keep Lord O'Neill a little happier if you said you're not going to be hitting capital gains tax, which he said would be a discouragement to enterprise and to growth. What would you say to Lord O'Neill?
13: Well, as Andy Burnham said today in Prime Minister's Questions, he and Lord O'Neill have worked together very closely over many years. They've got kind of a shared interest in particularly devolution and growth and making sure every part of our country sees the benefits of that. But they don't always agree. And I'm sure the Chancellor will be receiving lots and lots of advice from many eminent and capable people in the weeks running up to the budget. But we don't want that speculation to drift on for too long. It's why a decision was taken by Andy Burnham and the Chancellor to have a budget at quite an early point on the 28th of October. So hopefully we will see not too much speculation, but of course, advice from people like Lord O'Neill will always be gratefully received.
0: Okay, well, I'm not sure quite how reassured he'll be by that, but I know you're not going to go speculating wildly about the budget, but you can quite understand the hunger for information. I do have to ask you, if you think we can be as generous as we are with pensioners for very much longer. This was Lord O'Neill on the Triple
15: R. I think a number of economists, not just myself, would think anybody that was going to take credible action to deal with the excesses of the triple lock or the excesses of welfare spending, some proper reforms of housing, and maybe try to really embed a more serious plan for stopping the never-ending rise in health spending, the bond markets would probably respond really favourably.
0: Well, Lord O'Neill, Bridget, he's got a point, hasn't he?
13: I mean, you asked about the triple lock, and Lord O'Neill talked about a number of different issues there. But on the pension triple lock, I think it is important that it's retained. And the reason I say that is I represent lots of retired people in my community in Sunderland. They're not wealthy people. They don't have a lot of money and they depend very heavily on the state pension. Some of them don't have private pensions, occupational pensions, and therefore having a good level of the state pension is absolutely essential. For all that poverty amongst pensioners has reduced significantly in recent years, there's still a long way to go and a lot of people don't have the quality of life or the experiences they need, and that's why I do think it's right that we maintain the triple lock.
0: Right, well, that's a very clear answer from you. You see no case for doing away with the triple lock now or presumably in the future. Is that a strong view in the Cabinet?
13: Well, it was the manifesto on which we were elected, and I think sometimes when we have a discussion about the triple lock, this didn't happen in the comments that Lord O'Neill has just provided, but sometimes it does then take us into what I think is quite an unhelpful discussion where we end up pitching generations against one another. I don't think that's the right way to do it. I want a good quality of life in retirement for the people I represent who've worked very hard, often on low income and therefore haven't had access to a private pension, but really depend on a good level of the state pension. But then I also want great opportunities for our young people too, and I think we can deliver both, and we absolutely will deliver both.
0: Okay, one more then, if I may, which is in your entry, briefly. Your thoughts on the implementation of the law and the guidance on single-sex spaces. We see councils now defying the law on providing single-sex spaces, and if that's the case, and it seems to be clearly the case, what sort of action are you contemplating?
13: Look, my message to all service providers, and that includes councils, is that the law is clear. The ruling of the Supreme Court was clear in that regard. And now that the Code of Practice has been published by the EHRC and has come into force, it is the legal responsibility of all of those, including councils, to make sure that they're upholding their duties. And I see no reason why councils and others, anyone with those responsibilities in terms of the provision of services, can't make sure that they have single-sex spaces available for women, but also make sure that there are appropriate services available for everybody, because no one should face prejudice or intimidation because of who they are, and trans people continue to have protections in law. But alongside that, I've always believed that women have the right to single-sex spaces, especially where they've experienced male trauma and violence, and that's why, you know, single-sex women's refuges, for example, are really important for women as they take that time to heal from often, you know, really appalling abuse that they've experienced at the hands of a partner.
0: All right. I mean, I said it was the last question. I'm going to squeeze half a question in. I just wonder if you caught your colleague and no doubt friend, Harriet Harman, saying a promotion of Claire Coutinho woke, I think was the word that was used. What do you say to that?
13: I'm afraid I didn't catch that, but Claire Coutinho, I wish well. She's having her second baby, and I know she spoke really powerfully about some of the difficult experiences she had first time around, and I'm really glad of that. I think we've had a lot of discussion about how we need to improve maternity care for women, and I think it was really important that Claire shared her experiences, and I wish her well as she heads off on maternity leave.
0: All right, Bridget Phillipson, Women and Equality Secretary in the Cabinet. Thank you so much. Now, let's see. There's more coming up. Always a lot more on Times Radio. You're going to hear the rest of my interview and with Catherine Philp, talking to the sons of Imran Khan. I was talking to them along with Catherine just ahead of the show.
16: I hate to make this comparison because I know it's painful for you. Are you afraid of a Navalny situation? Is that ultimately what your worst fear?
14: Yes, I would say that we are. And actually, I think when our aunt briefly saw our father 2 weeks ago now at the government hospital, he himself said that he feared that the Pakistani establishment could be looking to do to him what happened to Morsi in Egypt. He directly made that comparison. That is our fear. Definitely.
17: And a big fear is any silence. As soon as people forget that he's there, that's when they can strike.
0: Army, we'll get what he thinks about the US former high-ranking General David Petraeus, who has been urging Britain to take a leading role in reshaping NATO thinking. It's 4:55. I'm John Pienaar on Times Radio Drive.
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8: Reports say Greggs are doing something with Stilton and lawyers are involved. More news as we have it. 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
0: Now, after, well, nearly a century of investigating one of science's great mysteries, British scientists may have finally made a breakthrough in the search for dark matter. Dr. Megan Argo is a professor of astrophysics at Lancashire University. Hello to you, Dr. Argo.
22: Hello.
0: Now, tell me what this is all about, and if you can explain it to me perfectly well in a minute and a half, well, you're a better man than I am.
2: I'll do my best. So dark matter is a very mysterious component of the universe. We think it actually makes up quite a substantial fraction of the mass energy density of the entire universe. The visible matter that we can see, so the stuff that makes up you, me, this planet, the solar system, our galaxy, all the galaxies we can see, only makes up about 5% of the universe. 85% of the matter in the universe we think is this dark matter. Now, we don't know what it is. There are lots and lots of theories, and there are lots of experiments designed to test those theories to try and figure out exactly what it is. And there's an experiment that's been running actually deep down in a former gold mine in South Dakota, and that's the experiment that's produced this result. And they have a large tank of liquid xenon, and that is buried deep underground, kilometre below ground, and inside that tank there is this heavy material made of xenon and lots of photomultiply tubes around the outside, very sensitive detectors that are sensitive to very low light levels.
0: Right.
2: And the idea is if one of these particles of dark matter that we think are called weakly interacting massive particles, if one of those passes through the tank and interacts with a xenon atom, there'll be a flash of light. And what they've think they found is evidence that they may have actually seen one of these interactions happen. Now, it's a low statistical significance, which means it's not very certain that it's actually a dark matter particle, yeah, but it's one of the best bits of evidence we've had in the last few years. A lot more data is going to be needed in order to make this certain, but it is certainly an exciting step forward in dark matter
0: science. Now, dark matter is invisible. It doesn't have physical forms. That's why it's been so elusive to analyse. What does it do? What are its properties? I've seen it described as gravitational scaffolding. I vaguely understand what you're saying, although the word vaguely is doing a lot of work there. What does this thing do, dark matter?
2: Yeah, so if you look at the universe on large scales, and this is one of the things that the telescope that was launched at the weekend, the Nancy Grace Roman telescope, is going to do. It looks at the universe on large scales and we see filaments of galaxies. Galaxies are not evenly distributed throughout the universe. They're in clumps and they're in structures. And we think dark matter may be responsible for the structures that we see that these galaxies later formed around. So we think it's fundamental to the structure of the universe. And this telescope, the Roman telescope, is hopefully going to help us understand that better.
0: Okay. So maybe holding everything together.
2: Yeah, it interacts gravitationally. So it makes stars on the outside of galaxies move a lot faster around their galaxies than they otherwise could possibly do so. And that's one of the ways that we know this stuff exists, by measuring the speed of stuff in galaxies.
0: All right, Dr. Megan Argo at University of Lancashire. I understood every word you said, and that was a complete lie, but it was so interesting to get your thoughts. Thank you so much. More coming up on Times Radio.
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0: It's 5 o'clock. I'm John Pienaar with Times Radio Drive, and here are the headlines. The Prime Minister has been warned by a senior Labour MP that vibes alone are not going to be enough on defence spending. And the sons of the former Prime Minister of Pakistan, Imran Khan, have told me they want to see the British government do more to help their father. And coming up, you can hear more of my exclusive interview with the sons of Imran Khan, the former Prime Minister of Pakistan, now in jail. They've been telling me about whether he'd ever make a compromise with the current government. And we'll hear their personal messages for their father. And Paul Johnson, who's former head of the Institute for Fiscal Studies, he'll be telling us about the current movements in the debt markets, what it means for the Prime Minister and for the government.
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22: Thank you, John. Good afternoon. The Prime Minister has been warned by a senior Labour MP that vibes alone are not going to be enough on defence spending. The chair of the Defence Select Committee, Tandesi, urged Andy Burnham to commit to spending 3% of GDP on defence by 2030, rather than kicking the can down the road. Speaking at Prime Minister's questions, the PM insisted he's already made that commitment.
23: We also have to build the resilience of Britain. We need to ensure that the maximum amount of that funding committed to the Defence Investment Plan goes back into the reindustrialisation of our communities, that we do more to maintain sovereign manufacturing and production capability here. And this will be a theme of my government.
22: Meanwhile, Andy Burnham has refused to rule out future tax rises, insisting his government will be grounded in fiscal responsibility. It comes as the cost of borrowing has reached a new 18-year high after rising sharply in recent weeks. Speaking to Times Radio, the Women and Equalities Minister, Bridget Phillipson, insisted the Prime Minister is prepared to make tough decisions.
13: Politics, of course, is about conveying a sense of hope and optimism because people want to feel that the country is moving in the right direction, that their children are going to have better life chances than they had themselves, and that there's a sense that, you know, our country will be a great place to grow up in, a great place to grow old in. And I think Andy has really brought that sense of possibility to everything he's done since Parliament has returned. But of course, politics does involve making difficult decisions, having to balance different considerations.
22: The sons of the former Prime Minister of Pakistan, Imran Khan, have told Times Radio they're hoping Andy Burnham's government will do more to help their father. Khan has been in jail for the past 3 years on corruption charges his supporters say are politically motivated. Speaking exclusively to Times Radio and The Times, his sons Suleiman and Qasim described the prison conditions.
5: But he's in a very small cell. I think it's 6 by 8 feet. You know, he's got minimal light in his cell. He hasn't been getting new books or reading materials for a long time now, months. Barely allowed outside of his cell, maybe one out of 24 hours in a day. And it's obviously incredibly hot there in the summers and there's no air conditioning in the cells.
17: Multiple prisoners had died of hepatitis from poor conditions in there and the tools they used to treat people.
22: 6 Greater Manchester police officers have been dismissed following an investigation into allegations of racial discrimination. The force says a colleague in the Bury district reported being subjected to abusive behaviour in December 2023. A panel found the officers' actions, as well as those of 2 former colleagues, amounted to gross misconduct. Eton College is being criticised after unveiling plans to build a new town on Greenbelt land bordering the South Downs National Park. The North Barnes Farm development would see up to 3,000 houses built over 25 years. Locals warn the town would wipe out the rural parish of East Chiltington in East Sussex. The developers Welbeck Lands say the area needs more housing to help bring property prices down. Tiger Woods has been banned from driving for 5 years following a car crash in Florida in March. The 15-time major golf champions pleaded no contest to reckless and careless driving after initially denying driving under the influence. The guilty plea means he'll avoid a prison term. For a news bulletin when you want it, search for the Times Radio News Briefing on the Times Radio app.
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0: It is good to have your company here on Drive on Times Radio. I'm John Pienaar. Thanks for joining me. Now, more coming on our interview with the sons of the international cricket legend turned politician turned Prime Minister of Pakistan, Imran Khan. Imran Khan's now a prisoner in solitary confinement, locked up and serving a 17-year sentence after facing nearly 200 charges brought against him by the authorities backed by Pakistan's military leadership. That's the true power in that country. To sports fans, cricket fans, he'll always be thought of as a legend. It's what helped him become a hugely popular politician and ultimately Prime Minister of Pakistan. Today, he's in jail, in solitary confinement, in a tiny windowless cell, imprisoned on charges thrown at him by the military leadership that holds true power. Khan is ill, his sight in one eye lost, suffering mentally and counting on a campaign for his freedom, led by his 2 sons, Suleiman and Qasim, and supported by his famous ex-wife, Jemima Khan. Suleiman and Qasim's interview, aired on Sky News during the lunch break at Lord's, led the Pakistan cricket side to threaten to quit the test match. Well, they didn't. The interview with the former England captain, Mike Atherton, was aired. And a letter by 20 test cricket captains from the world's test teams calling for humane treatment added to the pressure. Such is the power of sport. And in Pakistan, that means cricket. So alongside the Times World Affairs editor, Catherine Phil, we interviewed Suleiman and Qasim. Khan just ahead of today's show. Catherine asked whether they thought their father would have any regrets about his political ascent and previous relationship with the Pakistan military.
5: Well, we haven't actually spoken to him about that. On our calls are heavily monitored and sometimes they've been cut off when we've touched on sensitive topics. So we just speak about personal things, obviously not too personal because everything's listened in on. But I think I don't think you can effectively be in power in Pakistan without this, some sort of support from the military. So I don't think that was really an option for him at the time. He tried to have quite a cooperative relationship with them. And I think as soon as something went awry and he fell out of favor, that was the beginning of the end for his government, and ended up with him being ousted and put in prison.
0: I think it is your father's aim, isn't it? To sort of just to change significantly that balance between the military and the civilian powers in Pakistan. That is the declared aim, and the aim of your party, which I suppose makes it that much harder to see the regime relenting and treating him with ordinary decency and releasing him out of prison, at which point, on these terms, he would become a threat yet again.
5: No, exactly. I think that the reason very clearly that he's in this situation is that the regime knows that he's the most popular leader in the country. They know that his party is the most popular party in the country, and he's the biggest threat to their grip on power.
0: So yes,
5: they're doing everything they can to keep him away from the public eye and disappear him.
0: Yeah, I've seen it suggested that if your father were to be released, he might be willing to make some sort of compromise with the regime by way of just conducting himself differently, by being, well, is there any such possibility of any kind of compromise or concession as far as you are concerned?
5: I would imagine, I don't know the exact details, I would imagine that he has been offered, especially at the start of his time in prison, I imagine that he has been offered various deals to
0: yes,
5: house arrest or exile and so yes, on, as yes, long as he remains silent. But he first of all, so many of his own party members are in prison as well, so that would have to be part of any deal. And not only that, I don't think he would accept remaining silent or quitting politics, essentially.
0: That's interesting.
11: Can I go back to what you were talking about the Supreme Court order that he needed to go to hospital? My understanding is that he was meant to go to a hospital of his choosing, a private hospital, and you underlined, I think you said a couple of times, that these were government doctors. It wasn't where he had chosen to be. Can you just take us a little bit further with that? What is your fear about him being sent to see government doctors?
17: It's very, very clear how the regime works. I mean, the corruption, my father's party is called the Anti-Corruption Party because Pakistan has this entrenched corruption all over. When he came into power, he saw it in every single industry rooted in corruption. It's Pakistan's kind of primary issue. What the main problem here is, he was, so the Supreme Court said that he needed to go to a unbiased, neutral private hospital where he could be checked by unbiased doctors and get a medical report. Instead, they sent him to the government hospital with government appointed physicians, doctors. What they would have done is they would have all been paid. They would have all been told to provide a specific narrative and
11: specific treatment.
17: Well, I mean, yes. Another thing, I mean, that we hear all sorts of things from, you know, he could be being poisoned, X, Y, Z. He's never had this problem. Where has this problem come? We try not to get too caught up in all of it because it's impossible to know what is real and what isn't. But what we know for sure is that the report is phony. There's no doubt that any reports that they provide are going to be phony. And not only that, it was an hour or so checkup. And then rather than go on for the prolonged hospital visit, they sent a decoy vehicle to that hospital, to Shifa International. And then he was sent straight back to prison. So while we were at home getting all of these messages saying, congratulations on your father getting treated, we were fully aware that he was back in prison and in a worse state than he'd been ever before.
0: Mm.
11: I hate to make this comparison because I know it's painful for you. Are you afraid of a Navalny situation? Is that ultimately what your worst fear?
5: Yes, I would say that we are. And actually, I think when our aunt briefly saw our father 2 weeks ago now at the government hospital, he himself said that he feared that he could be... The Pakistani establishment could be looking to do to him what happened to Morsi in Egypt. He directly made that comparison. That is our fear, definitely.
17: And a big fear is any silence. As soon as people forget that he's there, that's when they can strike.
0: Can I just come back to cricket? You know, but cricket as a social power, as a political power, and you demonstrated that during the England-Pakistan test. And you were to be interviewed and were interviewed by Sky, by Mike Atherton, the cricket former cricket captain. The Pakistani team threatened not to come out after lunch if that was aired. Well, it was aired. So you made your point pretty strongly there. And cricket in Pakistan, you tell us about this. It is a social, cultural, political glue. It unites the country. It's been described in the cliched way as a religion. And so when you're, as it were, playing the cricket card, you're playing a very strong one, aren't you?
5: No, definitely. And the cricket board itself is, as they exposed themselves last week at the Lord's Test, so closely linked to the government. I mean, the chairman of the PCB is also the interior minister. And that's why the threats to boycott the test match and not come out to play after lunch, after our interview was aired. That's where that came from.
17: And they're similar, not just in terms of having, you know, being having the same people involved, but also being run poorly, the disorganization, the poor management, the chaos, them saying the team shouldn't go onto the pitch.
0: Yes.
17: And then the team go onto the pitch anyway. All of that is, it's what the Pakistani people have seen with this government,
0: yeah,
17: and this army, and for as long as they can remember. So you can see the corruption and the same trends come straight, yeah, through into the cricket.
0: And the letter signed by 20 former Test cricket captains of all of the most powerful cricket nations in the world, that would have had an effect.
17: Yeah,
5: definitely.
17: And we're really, really so thankful for and grateful to all of those who spoke up, and to Mike Atherton as well, because he was the one who really pushed for that interview to happen.
0: Yeah.
17: And so a massive thank you to him and the bravery on his side as well to speak out for something he knows is right.
0: Yes.
17: And he was speaking out purely from a humanitarian aspect, but it's you know, he was under fire as well from the PCB and so. A massive thank you to him and all the captains.
0: Yeah, I'm old enough to remember the boycott of South African cricket and the effect that had on the apartheid regime back then. And are there more? Maybe you have plans you won't want to share at this moment. But are you going to carry on that theme, the use of cricket to make your point and apply pressure?
5: Well, we're both Pakistan cricket fans, so we don't like to see the Pakistan cricket team suffer. But it is good in a way that the PCB are exposing themselves for what they are, as a kind of microcosm of the Pakistani government. I don't know if we want to damage Pakistan cricket at all, but we've already seen how much of an impact the cricketing world and, yes, and the cricketing fraternity can have,
17: yeah,
5: when they speak out about this.
0: And the Prime Minister, Andy Burnham, of the UK, he's more of a football fan than a cricket fan. But what would be your message to him now?
17: I would firstly love to have just a private conversation with him, just to understand where he lies on all of it, on this kind of foreign intervention. And what we would want from him is to understand that we might be able to have some support or safe passage if we are ever to get these visas. And so if we are able to go over and see our father, just to know that there is some level of support, we know that would be something that the Pakistani regime would fear. There's nothing they fear more than, foreign countries, foreign intervention. But as long as we go without any kind of support, then they're a lot more likely. As I said, they have complete power in Pakistan. They can do absolutely anything.
0: Yes.
17: So, you know, they're very, very unpredictable and chaotic. So,
11: yeah. Yeah. Let me ask you about that. So you said you've asked for visas on your British passports. I think the Pakistanis' response to that is that you can travel on your NICOPs. And are you concerned that if you did that, you would be subject to their jurisdiction in some way that you do? I mean, are you a concern that they would come for you if you didn't travel as British citizen?
17: Well, so it's twofold, the answer. I mean, on one side, our NICOP cards are expired, so we can't travel on those right now. So there should be an easier process than applying for new NICOP cards, is just a visa. Mm. And we applied for the visa and they haven't allowed it. They've rejected it, or they've just, it's still processing or whatever. So if we feel as though there may be, their strategy may be to get us over on NICOP cards so that they could detain us, as they said they would, if we went over. They said they quickly deleted, but posted a tweet saying that if we were to go over to Pakistan and join, we would be arrested. So they've openly said that maybe their strategy is to get us over on NICOP cards, use us as leverage for our father, and potentially, you know, quiet him down even further. But I think realistically, their plans now are leaning more towards slowly killing him, realistically, more than even having leverage and forcing him out of politics through negotiations. So at this point, I still just want to go to make sure he's okay.
0: Yeah, I don't imagine for a moment Imran Khan will be allowed to hear any recording of this interview or any other. But for the point of making your point, for the purpose of our audience now, if you were able to send a message through us to your father, each of you, what would it be? Suleiman.
5: I think most of what I'd actually want to say to him would be personal things that would be more private.
17: I have a list of things I'd love to speak to him about, which are very, very private things that I never spoke to him about because I was young. I was maybe shy to bring up the topic and things like that. And the last time we spoke to him was just after he got shot. We were there for a week. It wasn't our usual trip. We were in Lahore, not in Islamabad. And before that, we weren't there for another year and a half or something around that. So it's been about 4 or 5 years since we spent quality time with him.
0: Yes.
17: And in that time, we've grown so much. I feel like I've gone from boy to adult. And so there's so many questions I want to ask him about his life, his youth, his family. But I even tried to ask in one phone call, but he said not right now when I'm out. And that was about a year ago.
0: Suleiman and Kasim Khan speaking to me and to Catherine Philp, World Affairs editor at The Times, just ahead of the programme. I spoke earlier to the Cabinet Minister, Bridget Phillipson, who said she was sure the calls for a meeting with the government have been heard and that, if appropriate, one will take place. Catherine Philp is back with me. Well, so you've just been writing about the interview for the Times.
12: That's right.
0: Catherine, just what are your big thoughts?
12: Well, it's interesting, especially with you having Phillipson in and her saying, oh, that, you know, there could be a meeting. I think, as I've said to you, my impression of Imran Khan's sons was that they didn't want to be in this situation and that they were doing it really because they have to be. Mm. But the notion that you can't, you know, they are British citizens and they can't go to Pakistan, as they also have that citizenship, without putting themselves in danger. Mm. And they were very clear about that, you know, they'd like to know that they could do that with some sort of hope of support from the British government, and that's not been forthcoming. Mm. So it puts them in a very invidious situation. It sort of reminded me almost a little bit of Aung San Suu Kyi's, although her sons were much younger when she went back to Burma, but that separation and how painful that must be on a personal level.
0: Yes, yes, yes. I mean, on the human level, one thing certainly I took away, I'm guessing you did too, was the way these young men handled themselves. They've got a very clear idea on what they're up against in trying to influence a regime which is driven by the military in Pakistan. But they've also got a worked out idea, as far as it's possible, of how to go about it.
12: Absolutely. And, you know, they were clear-eyed. I think at one point I did say, this is a very difficult regime to influence. You know, what makes you think that you can? But I think in the last few days, they've seen partly how they can, with, as we were talking before, about the influence the cricketing world has brought to bear on it. And they're obviously paying close attention to how the Pakistani government responds to different things that they try out. And they've seen that button really works, and that Pakistan has been most infuriated by it being brought into that sporting sphere. So that, I think they're sort of, you know, they're feeling their way through what works and what possible levers you can use with Pakistan. And interestingly, strongly their response when we talked about the US, which we think really does have far more leverage than any other country over Pakistan. They were pretty realistic about that.
0: Yes.
12: That while Imran Khan had got along with Trump, he didn't really see Trump, you know, choosing to get involved, because as Kasim said, all countries have their interests.
0: All right, Catherine, great to have you with us and with me for that interview. We're going to talk a little more after 6 o'clock on Pienaar and Friends. Now, we're going to be looking in a moment at the state of the bond markets, which are concerning, well, not just for Britain, but certainly for Britain. I'll talk to Paul Johnson, formerly of the Institute for Fiscal Studies, and I'll be talking to a former head of the British Army. What does he think of the former high-ranking general in the US Army, the former head of the CIA, David Petraeus, who is saying that Britain should and must take a leading role in the thinking of NATO, facing the new threats that are now emerging and emerging every day. It's now 5:24. I'm John Pienaar on Times Radio Drive.
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0: Now, the cost of government borrowing has been rising pretty steeply, been touching record levels. It's not

0: investments are in hock to the bond markets one way or another, and that's not going to change.
1: Indeed, I'm sure he regrets that rather silly statement. Whilst we borrow very large amounts of money, then we have to satisfy the bond markets. We have to pay the interest they demand on that debt. And we have got an awful lot of debt, something like getting on for £3 trillion nowadays, about 100% of national income. And we've got that debt because we have borrowed for good reasons over the last many years to see us through the financial crisis, to see us through COVID, and for bad reasons because we've not been willing to live within our means when things have been going a bit better. And the consequence now, of course, that and we're still borrowing a lot at the moment. And the consequence, of course, is that when interest rates do rise, as they have over the last few years, then that becomes very expensive. Part of the problem is people began to believe in 2018 and 2019 that interest rates would remain near zero forever. And of course, this has been a heck of a wake-up call that we've now got the interest rate on 10-year government debt at well over 5%.
0: Right. Now, the war between America and Iran, with its impact on the energy market, on markets generally, on inflation around the world, that has a lot to do with this, no matter where you look. But there's a particular pressure in Britain, isn't there? Why is that?
1: Yeah, I mean, it's not just the what's happening in Iran that's causing this issue around the world. It is partly that lots of governments are behaving rather in a similar way to the UK government. There's an enormous amount of debt out there from all sorts of countries, and they're still borrowing on the market. So there's a lot of people asking to be lent money, and so the people lending the money are looking for the best return that they can get. So this is an international phenomenon, but you're right that the interest rates that we're paying are among the highest in the developed world. Now, why is that? Well, that's partly because of uncertainty about UK politics, and there is a little bit, I think, of a ripple from the Liz Truss days and the mini budget. It is significantly more than that, though. It's also because our inflation record has been actually considerably worse than most other countries. Our inflation has been running about 1% a year above that in most other countries for a long time now, and that accumulates to quite a lot. And then there's the uncertainty about where this government is headed. But I certainly don't put this mostly at the door of this particular government. This is something that has been welling up for some considerable time.
0: Yeah, but it's this particular government that has to deal with the consequences indeed of what we're seeing. Even a slight movement in the cost of government debt, it has a direct impact on the Chancellor's thinking when he's putting together a plan for fiscal policy, as of course he is with the budget coming. And we're seeing, well, significant cuts in his room for manoeuvre already.
1: Exactly. So we're spending well over £100 billion a year on debt interest. That's an enormous amount of money. And that's knocking on for double the entire defence budget. That's the scale of what we're spending. So small changes in that can make a big difference. And the increases in interest rates that we've seen since March are probably going to be costing us 10, 12 billion pounds a year more than we thought we were going to be paying in March. And this really matters for the Chancellor's budget judgments because, of course, he has to meet the fiscal rules that he said he's going to keep to, which involves not borrowing for anything other than investment. And so he's probably lost 12 billion out of a 24 billion so-called buffer or headroom. That means all of his decisions are going to be much more difficult, particularly in the context of all the demands on spending. And that, I think, is why we're seeing increasing speculation about why, yet again, a Chancellor might be coming back for more in the way of tax rises in order, partly, to pay for this higher debt interest spending.
0: Paul Johnson, economist and columnist at The Times. Thanks for joining us, Paul. Now, coming up after six here, Pinar and Friends. I'll be joined by Mikey Smith from The Mirror and by Kate Ferguson from The Sun on Sunday and by Catherine Felt, The Times World Affairs editor, to get some more reflections from Catherine after our interview with the Sons of Imran Khan and some of its

0: implications. I'm also going to be talking in a moment to the former head of the British Army, Lord Dannett, and to the Sunday Times Europe editor about why Brits keep being deported from Sweden. First, though, at 5:31, the news with James Kitchen.
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2: Thank you, John. Good afternoon. The Prime Minister has been warned by a senior Labour MP that vibes alone are not going to be enough on defence spending. The chair of the Defence Select Committee, Tan Desi, urged Andy Burnham to commit to spending 3% of GDP on defence by 2030, rather than kicking the can down the road. The Prime Minister says he's already made that commitment. Meanwhile, Andy Burnham's refused to rule out future tax rises during his first Prime Minister's questions. The PM blamed the Conservatives for the state of the economy and the rising cost of borrowing.
3: Positivity, Mr. Speaker, a sense of possibility, growth in every postcode. Let this country believe in itself again. Let people have some hope. And that is what this government will do.
2: A married doctor who was sacked after exchanging inappropriate messages with Lucy Letby has been named following his death. Dr. Mark Deakin was fired from Alderhay Children's Hospital in June after an 18-month investigation into his relationship with the convicted murderer. London's mayor says a conviction for failing to tax a car is because he's been the victim of a scam. The DVLA is investigating after Sadiq Khan said he didn't own the 24-year-old Nissan Micra and didn't live at the Gordon Ramsay restaurant where letters were sent. Tiger Woods has been handed a 5-year driving ban after changing his plea over a car crash in Florida. The former world number one golfer had denied driving under the influence, but has agreed not to contest lesser charges. For a news bulletin, when you want it, search for the Times Radio News Briefing on any podcast platform.
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0: Let's look ahead to breakfast on Times Radio tomorrow from 6. Kate McCann and Stig Abel side by side. And here is Kate. Hi, Kate. What are you thinking, Kate?
15: Well, we're going to be looking ahead to Reform UK's annual conference, which begins tomorrow, and we're going to be speaking to Richard Tice. There's quite a lot going on for Reform at the moment, John, and it's been a bit of a difficult summer. I think Nigel Farage knows that he's got ground to make up at this conference, and the big question for me is how they are going to go about doing that. So are they going to go back to basics and talk about immigration and talk about some of the things that maybe people associate with the party, or are they going to try and broaden out their appeal to broaden their base, which is really the only way they could win a general election? So I think it's a big moment for Reform. We'll be speaking to Richard Tice tomorrow at around 8:20. We're also going to be picking up on the defence theme after the back and forth today over 3%. And we'll be joined by Tan Desi, who is, you know, Labour figure, supportive of Andy Burnham, but also quite critical of really the lack of awareness of the messaging, I think, from Number 10 around that 3% figure and what it means. So we'll be talking to him too. And of course, we'll be doing that in the context of this visit from Emmanuel Macron and all of Europe and NATO allies, really looking at what's coming out of the UK at the moment and wondering where we are and how firm we are on that funding target.
0: It's going to be so interesting, isn't it? On your reform conversation, it's interesting because we haven't seen reform in this or their predecessor incarnations. We haven't seen them in this sort of situation quite before, have we? They're used to being interviewed as the sort of rising force and what they're going to do to keep that going and accelerate it, but not as the party with the wind, you know, in front of them, pushing them back. There was a poll that put them behind the Tories just earlier this week, and it'll be interesting to see how they deal with that.
15: Yeah, I think that's exactly right. They've had this feeling of momentum about them the whole time, really, reform have been around. And they've been riding high on that and pushing forward on that. And I think because of that feeling of momentum, they've not been asked some of the same political questions that other parties maybe would have been or have been. And I think now is the time that Nigel Farage is going to have to confront that difficult stage. The next stage is almost the teenage years, I think, for Reform UK. You know, how do you grow yourself from that insurgent party, that outsider, and make yourself relevant to a different constituency of people, if that's what you want? That's how they have to win. If they don't want to do that and they want to keep going for the same sort of constituency of voters that have made them popular so far, I think they have to accept, when you look across the numbers at the minute, that the right is split and they would not be able to win an election that way. And in fact, the latest MRP poll out last week showed that Reform UK would be the largest party, but it would be a hung parliament. So they would have to think pretty seriously about some kind of agreement with Kevin Badenoch, which both sides have ruled out. So I think it's going to be a difficult autumn period for both of those main parties.
0: Right. So interesting to listen to you with Richard Tice tomorrow on Breakfast on Times Radio from 6. Now, the former commander of the US Central Command, General David Petraeus, who was also at a different point, the head of the CIA, he says the UK needs to take a lead role shaping NATO in what is a new era of war and hybrid war, as it's called, the confrontation with Russia now. The former CIA director said this in the House of Lords. He was warning that the West is facing unprecedented threats from Russia. Lord Dannett, the former head of the British Army, is on the line. Hi to you, Richard.
16: John, good evening.
0: Do tell me, when you hear, I don't know if you were at the session with David Petraeus yesterday, but when you hear David Petraeus say that America, and by extension, you know, the forces of the West, are not adapted to the new concept of war that's been demonstrated by Ukraine, what do you think he meant by that?
16: Well, first of all, John, I was at the lecture. I know David Petraeus pretty well, and he was very cogent in his analysis about the current world situation, and particularly with regard to Ukraine and the ongoing war there. Yes, I mean, he described very graphically, having visited Ukraine many times in the last few years, just how the face of that war has changed, how the battlefield has changed, and just how all nations have got to adapt very, very quickly. And Ukraine is the nation that is showing the way. And he said that the United States has got to adapt faster. He was typically very generous as far as the UK was concerned. He has led multinational forces, which have included large British elements in Iraq and Afghanistan. And I was part of that and worked with him. So he knows us very well. He knows what we're capable of. And he was urging us to take a lead amongst European NATO members to accelerate the change of transformation, or the pace of transformation, to make sure that we are learning the lessons from Ukraine and that we are capable of facing down Russia, not just continuing to support the Ukrainians in Ukraine, but prepared to face down Russia if they should press against another NATO country in Europe on their border.
0: And do tell me, beyond the obvious fact that drones and robots and tech has, well, it's much cheaper than the much more expensive military hardware. It is deadly, no question about that. But how has it transformed the way that military strategists like you, Lord Dannett, are thinking now about the way of war in the future?
16: Well, it's not just the equipment. Of course, featuring in news bulletins the whole time, we see drones, both attack drones, surveillance drones, anti-drone drones, all that sort of stuff. But the way this warfare has become more complex and advancing so rapidly is the connectivity between sensors and shooters. The connectivity which means that a commander can assess very, very quickly what is going on the ground and form some kind of response. And that response doesn't just necessarily rely on human intervention. It can be accelerated by AI. Now, that doesn't mean to say that the man is out of the loop, but the whole process of action and counteraction can be much faster generated by AI. Now, none of that is cheap. And this, of course, is one of the... And we've said this so many times, this is one of the things that's disappointing for Chancellors of the Exchequer and Finance Ministers in all the developed countries, that just because there is new technology coming in, it doesn't mean to say that all the old technology is no longer used. So the clubs in the golf bag have to increase numerically, just as they increase in sophistication. And my goodness, the sophistication and the transformation is very rapid at the present moment. And David Petraeus was saying, come on, you Brits, I know you can do it. Take a lead here. And quietly he was saying to our government, which was very well represented at his talk in the House of Lords last night, you've got to put your money where your mouth is and start to get real about this.
0: Yes. The Russian drone attack at Leipzig airport, that was a real wake-up call on the nature and the scale of the threat from Russia, wasn't it? I mean, an attack on NATO soil by a Russian agent, at whatever level a Russian agent, this was more audacious than anything we've seen for a long time.
16: Well, of course, you're right, but you call it a wake-up call. How many wake-up calls do we actually require? There have been many threats of one shape or another within this sort of hybrid conflict zone, grey zone, that we're in at the present moment, whether it's Russian ships transiting through the English Channel, Russian submarines examining our communication cables between ourselves and the European mainland, or indeed continental United States. How many more wake-up calls do we require?
0: Yes.
16: My heart bleeds for John Healey. I mean, he resigned as Defence Secretary over Keir Starmer's unwillingness and Rachel Reid's inability to fund defence. He's now caught by his own petard and now realises the wider financial issues that the government has got. But we've got to find our way through this, because as much as we'd love to have the best social care system in the world, we'd love to go on playing welfare benefits, we'd love to do lots of things like cheap bus rides and so on and so forth, but our security is really, really critical, and it's under threat at the present time. So a way has got to be found. Yes, some of the new weapons are less expensive, but some of the new ways of warfare are as expensive as the old ones, and even more so in some ways.
0: And do you think that the UK has the necessary clout to play the kind of leading role in NATO that David Petraeus is suggesting?
16: We certainly have the know-how, we have the experience, we have the history, we have the background, and we can take that leadership role. I think it's probably a leadership role that pragmatically we will need to share with the French, possibly with the Germans, possibly with the Poles. But people look to Britain to give a lead. We can give that lead. We are incredibly capable at technological improvements and developments. And again, David Petraeus was very, very complimentary about the stand that the UK has taken in supporting Ukraine right from the start, right from Boris Johnson through the succession of prime ministers that we've had, and acknowledged that Andy Burnham's first overseas visit last week was indeed to Ukraine. So our support to Ukraine is very much acknowledged. And it's up to us to learn the lessons and in that way take the lead in applying the lessons right across the European members of NATO to make sure that NATO is transforming and revolutionising its military capability as quickly as possible. And yes, we can take a lead in that, but we're also going to have to put our hand in our pocket.
0: Lord Darnett, former general commanding the British Army, thank you for joining us. And coming up here on Times Radio, Kate Borsay is going to be speaking to the United States Central Command's Captain Tim Hawkins. All of that coming up after 7. Now, a British man who's been living in Sweden since childhood has now been deported from that country. It's the latest case in a series of cases relating to Brexit hitting UK citizens and causing deportation from the country. Peter Conradi is the Sunday Times Europe editor. Hello to you, Peter.
17: Good afternoon.
0: Hi. I mean, tell us more about this. There have now been a number, and there are still in the pipeline, cases of Brits facing deportation from Sweden. And it has to do with applying the post-Brexit rules of registration, doesn't it? But Sweden is taking a very strict line.
17: It is indeed, yeah. I mean, this all goes back to the period after December 2020 when Britain left the EU. So obviously arrangements were put in place to guarantee the rights of European citizens who were living in Britain and British citizens, I must say, like myself, I mean, I'm based in France, who were living in the EU. And in most of those cases, the Brits living in these 27 EU countries were given a period of time. In the case of Sweden, it was a year to the end of 2021 to register with the authorities, basically regardless of how long they lived there, to make themselves known to the authorities and to be given this new status, which would allow them to continue living in Sweden as they had done before. Now, there was a slight difference among different EU countries, and this is where we get to Sweden, of the way that they applied the rules, because they had a choice. The EU Commission gave them a choice of how to apply the rules. Some countries said that it would be sufficient, you know, that Brits living there already automatically had the right, and all they need to do was get it acknowledged by the authorities. Sweden was one of 13 countries, and I should say Britain did the same thing, which said that you have to formally apply for the right, and it is at the discretion of the state whether or not to grant it. So to cut a long story short, what's happened is that a number of people in Sweden, a disproportionately large number of Britons living in Sweden, either didn't apply correctly, didn't apply on time, somehow misunderstood the rules, whatever, it's difficult to go into each case, and after a long kind of appeals process, are being told you have to leave, or in some cases have left already. And if you look at the pan-European statistics, there's clearly something that's gone very wrong in Sweden, because Sweden is a country of 10 million people. It seems that, you know, if you look at the total number of Brits who've been deported from the EU, Sweden accounts for, I think, getting on for a third of them. Sweden appears to have had a rejection rate of 27.5%. The EU average was 3%.
0: Right. I mean, and so other EU countries have taken a more liberal, a more relaxed approach to all of this, haven't made it quite as tough, hard and fast as has Sweden. Is it possible to explain why Sweden have been and are being so tough?
17: Yeah, I mean, you know, a charitable explanation would be Sweden is a kind of country, maybe a little bit like Germany, where everyone is expected to kind of obey the rules and there's not an awful lot of excuse if you don't. Other people would say maybe politics have played a part. Sweden for a long time was ruled by left of centre governments. Since 2022, it's been ruled by the Moderaten, who are kind of a conservative party in a coalition, which is supported by the far right Sweden Democrats. This government has been very keen to clamp down on illegal immigration. And, you know, I just wonder if the two have not somehow become conflated. The migration minister, Johan Forssell, spoke, I think, to The Guardian today. And, you know, he said, the European Commission absolutely approves of what we Sweden are doing. We are just implementing the rules. To which the response is, yeah, come on, you know, show a little bit of flexibility. We're talking here about a 78-year-old widow who's lived in Sweden for 21 years, who's facing deportation. Another man, a gentleman of 74, who's lived there for 25 years, and so on. It just seems, you know, bureaucracy, bureaucracy, bureaucracy.
0: And do you see, Peter, do you see much sympathy in the political classes or the general Swedish public? I mean, there is a view in parts of Europe, look, Britain, you decided on Brexit, you made your bed, lie on it. But is there much sympathy for these Brits who in many cases have been there living in Sweden? Some of them grew up and were educated in Sweden. What's the attitude? I mean, you can't generalise, but what are you picking up?
17: Well, I mean, I think politically, if one looks at any interventions that have come from parties on the left, they have essentially been saying, you know, what I just said, you know, show a little bit of flexibility, please. We should also mention that Sweden has an election coming up on Sunday week. The expectation is that a left of centre government will come in, that they will win, the right government, or the right of centre government there is at the moment, will lose. And so, you know, there could be there could be some hope for the Britons living there who are affected by this, if there's a change of government. And also, I think there's been such a lot of fuss about this. And, you know, relations with British Anglo-Swedish relations are generally cordial. You know, this is not like dealing with Russia or Belarus or somewhere. So, you know, one suspects that even if the current government were to be returned to power, they would find a way of maybe diffusing the situation or just demonstrating a little bit more flexibility to what, you know, in most cases is not people abusing the system, but it's people who appear to have made just a genuine error, mistake, not bothered to apply, thought they'd been sorted out, you know, whatever excuses one can come up with.
0: All right, Peter Conradi, Sunday Times Europe editor. Good of you to join us. Really appreciate it. Now, in about, 8 minutes' time, Pinar and the Friends, I'm going to be joined by the Mirror's US political editor, Mikey Smith, and by the Sun on Sunday's political editor, Kate Ferguson. We're also going to be have with us the World Affairs editor of The Times, Catherine Philp, after our interview earlier with the sons of Imran Khan. In a moment, though, I'll talk to Sarah Baxter about the case of the man accused of killing Charlie Kirk. It's now 5:51. I'm John Pienaar here on Times Radio Drive.
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0: 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Tyler Robinson was arrested almost a year ago after the fatal shooting of the conservative commentator. A judge ruled that Robinson could face the death penalty if he's found guilty. Sarah Baxter is the director at the Mary Colvin Center for International Reporter and is here now. Hi to you, Sarah.
22: Hello, John.
15: Hello, John.
0: So, I mean, the first of all, Robinson pleading not guilty. Was that what you'd have expected?
15: Well, it was what I expected in the context of Utah, because what he is going to stand trial for is aggravated murder. And his defense put up a strong case, but not strong enough to say that his alleged attempt on the life of Charlie Kirk, successful attempt, was not aggravated murder, which is the one that carries the death penalty. So if you bear with me briefly, it meant that he had to be looking perhaps to kill more than one person. Now, of course, he only killed, allegedly, Charlie Kirk. The prosecution successfully argued that he was endangering the life of others at a crowd. It was a public meeting. And therefore, the death penalty and an aggravated murder charge can apply. Tyler Robinson's mother shed a quiet tear at that point.
0: Yes. And I think under the law of the state of Utah, a political motive to a killing also takes it into the realm of aggravated murder with a death penalty attached to it. Okay, so this trial, it's going to be... When is it going to be starting? Do we have a clear idea?
15: No, we don't know yet. It will now move to that stage. Now that we know exactly what charges Tyler Robinson is going to face. So he didn't get the lesser charge of murder and will stand trial for aggravated murder. I've just been checking what Utah does with the death penalty. Apparently it's mainly lethal injection, but you can opt to die by firing squad.
0: Right. I mean, there was an enormous amount of attention, you know, for obvious reasons, on the killing of Charlie Kirk. And there will be an enormous amount of attention on this coming trial, won't there? He's being seen on the MAGA side of politics in America, the pro-Trump activist side of America, as something of a martyr. And they want to see the outcome that they want in this case.
15: Yes, he has a lot of friends on the MAGA right who have been demanding the death penalty for some time. Now, against Tyler Robinson, I should clarify. But, you know, it was only a year ago that Charlie Kirk was assassinated, and there was such an outcry because he was actually, even liberals respected Charlie Kirk because his watchword was prove me wrong. He liked to go into open debate with people. He put himself out there and said, look, if you don't like what I'm saying, prove me wrong. He would engage anybody. And that's one of the things that united everybody in horror when he was assassinated. He was very, very popular on the MAGA right, but he was respected pretty well across the board. And now there was this huge hue and cry about never speak ill of the dead. I think after Donald Trump himself spoke ill of people like Robert Mueller, who led the inquiry into Russian interference in the 2020 election, former FBI head. When Trump said, good, I'm glad he's dead on social media, everyone said, oh, I thought we were supposed to be super respectful towards people who'd lost their lives. So, the killing of Charlie Kirk was such a terrible tragedy. And too many people, including me, watched it on social media. I mean, it was just impossible to miss because it was, it happened on screen, he was so out there, it was captured live. And the prosecution say they have an avalanche of evidence against Tyler Robinson. Obviously, not everyone agrees that he was the killer.
0: Sarah Baxter, good to have you on, as always, Sarah. Pino and Friends, coming up.
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0: It's 6 o'clock. I'm John Pienaar. Welcome to Pienaar and Friends. And that tonight is Mikey Smith, the US editor of The Mirror, and the Sun on Sunday's political editor, Kate Ferguson, and this evening, Catherine Philp, the Times World Affairs editor. And of course, you. I mean, do send me a text, send me a tweet, tell me what you're thinking, and we can all chat after the news with James Kitchen.
2: Good evening. The Prime Minister has been warned by a senior Labour MP that vibes alone are not going to be enough on defence spending. The chair of the Defence Select Committee, Tan Desi, urged Andy Burnham to commit to spending 3% of GDP on defence by 2030, rather than kicking the can down the road.
1: The British people should be under no illusion that the nation faces a significantly increased threat level, especially from Russia, but also we have a US leadership for whom European security is no longer a focus or priority. And that is why it is imperative that we invest in our armed forces in the here and now, rather than be sorry later.
2: The Prime Minister says he's already made that commitment. Meanwhile, Andy Burnham has refused to rule out future tax rises, insisting his government will be grounded in fiscal responsibility. It comes as the cost of borrowing has reached a new 18-year high after rising sharply in recent weeks. Mohamed El Arian is an economist and former president of Queen's College, Cambridge. Speaking to Times Radio, he warned rising borrowing costs are a big deal and a big warning that will require some very difficult decisions. But he said the Prime Minister is restricted by Keir Starmer's manifesto commitment not to raise VAT, income tax or national insurance.
3: The previous government had to take lots of small tax increases, which got a lot of people upset for not much revenue. So I think at some point, Andy Burnham is going to have to ask the question, do I relax that? If he doesn't relax that, then it's going to be the expenditure side. It's going to be welfare. It's going to be the pension triple lock. It's going to be more cuts to department budgets.
2: Six Greater Manchester police officers have been dismissed following an investigation into allegations of racial discrimination. The force says a colleague in the Bury district reported being subjected to abusive behaviour in December 2023. A panel found the officer's actions, as well as those of two former colleagues, amounted to gross misconduct. The French President Emmanuel Macron will join the King, Queen and the Prime Minister in walking the length of the Bayeux Tapestry this evening. The artwork, which depicts the Norman invasion of England in 1066, is on display at the British Museum after being loaned by France. Speaking to Times Radio, French envoy Philippe Belleval called the response incredible.
22: It is very moving for us French because I think it's going to increase the interest for the tapestry in France itself, because many people are going to say, oh, if the British are so enthusiastic about this exhibition, it means that the tapestry is something really worth of interest.
2: Tiger Woods has been fined and banned from driving after a car crash near his Florida home in March. The 15-time major golf winner had denied driving under the influence but entered a plea deal on lesser charges. Woods claimed he'd been changing the radio station at the time of the crash. For a news bulletin when you want it, search for the Times Radio News Briefing on the Times Radio app.
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0: It is really good to have you with us here on Pienaar and Friends, an hour of good conversation in very good company tonight. That is Mikey Smith, the US political editor at The Mirror. Hi, Mikey.
23: Hello.
0: Good to see you. Kate Ferguson's back too, the political editor on The Sun on Sunday. Hi to you, Kate.
23: Hello.
0: And we have a special friend this evening in Catherine Philp, the Times World Affairs editor. Lovely to see you. We've been talking all afternoon.
23: We have.
0: Catherine, I want to start with you. In honour of your appearance, what is your thought for the day?
23: My thought for the day is the USS Abraham Lincoln, which is the aircraft carrier that's been at sea for 286 days supporting US military action in the Gulf, has finally docked today for the first time in those 9 months. It's docked in Pattaya, Thailand.
0: Right.
23: Which seems like a bad idea. For people who are not familiar with Pattaya, it's probably not where our listeners would go on holiday, but it's a Thai beach resort known for sex tourism.
0: Right, OK. I thought it was back home. I thought it...
23: No. They've gone to Pattaya. Now, apparently the authorities in Pattaya have been having a bit of a crackdown on sex workers in the days leading on, which one seems a bit mean if that's what the entire city is about. Their biggest opportunity to make a buck. Secondly, it just seems like a really bad idea to dock there when you've been at sea for 9 months.
0: Okay.
23: Yeah, so I think my thought for the day is, let us pray for the people of Pattaya.
0: let us do that. I mean, I'm guessing the officers and men and women on the Linker, maybe they're looking forward to a good meal. Maybe they'll be too busy hunting out a really good burger. Well, it doesn't do the business, actually. When you see Traveling America, it's got to be a good burger.
23: You're right.
0: We would know this from political trips where the White House press corps turn up, don't they, guys? And the likes of us go out to look for some nice restaurant if we've got the time to do that. And the White House press corps, you probably know, they stick together wherever they are. And they wheel out trays of hamburgers. It is exactly like being at home. But apparently on the Linker, they were running out of good food, which would account for a posting. I think this is right. Donald Trump posted a made-up AI picture of a serviceman. Yeah, you saw that.
23: That is correct.
0: An improbable amount of food.
23: Yeah. Best food anywhere ever.
0: Best food anywhere. There was a burger the size of his head.
23: Mm-hmm.
0: And behind that, there was an enormous steak. There were at least two or three pies. And
23: then there was a pies.
0: He was trying to send a message.
23: Maybe that's why they've taken them to Pattaya.
0: Maybe that's
23: blunt the criticism that's followed the deployment. Yeah.
4: And normally, when you see a photo of a serviceman who's got a fantastic plate of food, that means they're about to be deployed into a situation that's exceptionally dangerous.
0: Yeah.
4: So I'm not sure a good plate of food on board is really what you're after. But I imagine they're looking for a comfy place to sleep and a nice burger.
0: Right. Anyway, Mikey, what's your thought for the day?
4: My thought for the day, I'm having a lot of thoughts about Donald Trump announcing that he's thinking about changing the name of the Strait of Hormuz to the Trump Strait, which he has posted on Truth Social this afternoon.
0: Was that just today?
4: This is just today, yeah. And I mean, quite apart from it being a fairly awful mixed poker metaphor with Trump and Strait, it's obviously never going to happen. These things are, I mean, he's got about as much power to change the name of the Eiffel Tower to the Trump Tower. It's his reality distortion field, and we're all living in it. And the problem is that while the rest of us, while the whole world thinks all of these things, changing the name of Lake Ontario, which he did not have the power to do. There's a treaty that prevents the name being changed. Changing the name of the Gulf of Mexico to the Gulf of America. He can't do any of those things until he puts in a call to a couple of tech companies, and Google and Apple say, oh, all right, Mr. President. And my favourite thing about all of this is, if you look at Apple Maps in America, Lake Ontario is now called Lake America.
0: Yes.
4: If you look at Apple Maps here, it's still called Lake Ontario, which suggests to me that Apple knows that the emperor doesn't have any clothes on and yet is perfectly willing to let him do whatever he wants for a quiet life.
0: I think Google went with Lake America, didn't they?
4: They went with Lake America, and then in brackets Lake Ontario, which is what with the Gulf of Mexico as well. Which even more cowardly.
5: I actually had no idea they'd succumbed to that whim and that had changed it at all. I had no idea about that. That is absolutely banana.
0: I wonder, did you enjoy Mark Carney's response to all of this? It was so, the pitch was so carefully judged. It was meant to sound adult, and which was meant to be a contrast with the president. There was one moment, though, one line in Mark Carney's response. He said, as well as saying, look, it's Lake Ontario, always has been and always will, he said, look, you shouldn't really go on about this sort of thing with hydronyms. And a hydronym is, of course, having looked it up, and you can kind of work it out, I suppose. It's the name of a stretch of water, right? Hydronym. But a lot of people, and I'm one of them, is convinced that that word was used there because he was pretty confident the president wouldn't have a clue what it really meant.
23: That seems likely. It's like King Charles's jokes at the White House dinner. You could see them sailing over his head, and I just thought, how beautifully pitched.
0: Yeah. Anyway, okay, what's your thought for the day?
5: I've got one a bit closer to home, which is, so I left PMQs today, lunchtime, I know we'll talk about that later, and it was almost a trip down memory lane for me, because I emerged from carriage gates and there they were, a few dozen high-vis Just Stop Oil protesters stuck to the ground. And I thought, it's been a while, because they used to be a regular occurrence outside Parliament. And they
0: stuck
5: had...
0: stuck to the ground?
5: You know, like, you know, they could have stick them... Well, they sit on the ground and they go all dead weighty.
0: Oh, I see. I wouldn't be surprised if they literally glued them.
5: Yes, I think sometimes they do
23: glue... They used to do that.
5: Yes, they used to dress as bumblebees and glue themselves to sort of DLRs and things. But this is more kind of going limp and being just occupying the ground. Anyway, they had told us, I think it was last year, that they had hung up their high vis, but no, they've donned it again. And I was just saying to Mikey earlier, I now know where that triple lock pension money's going, and all my taxes are going, and it's on their high vis's, because the average age, I reckon, was about 70.
0: Yes.
5: And they were having a lovely retirement, you know, blockading the Strait of Westminster, blockading Westminster, and the poor cops had to kind of very gently, you know, eight cops to each sort of pensioner, ask if it's all right, please may you stand up, kind of carefully move them. Anyway, they were at it all afternoon, and I thought, wow, with us expecting Andy Burnham to give the go-ahead to Jackdaw, it's a bit more unclear, but to Jackdaw training, I suspect we'll see more high-vis protesters.
0: Yes.
5: So, guys, if you're taking the DLR, be careful of giant bumblebees. They will stick themselves onto the side of carriage and disrupt your journey.
0: The poor old palace police, the police who are assigned to the Palace of Westminster, they must be so weary of this kind of thing. But they handle it pretty elegantly a lot of the time.
5: With kid gloves now. I mean, it's well-versed, this. You know, the protesters are very well-versed in what they're doing, their rights, how to kind of eke it out as long as possible. And the cops are very well-versed in, like, not aggravating it, doing it carefully. It's all a kind of performance. Really,
0: yes. I mean, it wasn't always the way. I mean, I don't know if you guys can remember this, but the protest by the sort of countryside protesters against fox hunt banning. They turned up in force at Westminster a while ago. Mm. You know, when I was back there in the village, and the these protesters turned up in their tweeds and flat caps and all of that sort of thing, because they just come from, you know, some rather well-heeled village somewhere in the beautiful English and British countryside, and the police at a certain point in the demonstration went absolutely bonkers. They went after these people. It was like being back at Millwall football in the day. I tell you, there was blood everywhere.
4: Gosh.
0: And honestly, literally, it was a splash in every paper. These tweeded, flat-capped protesters covered in blood. And I never quite sure why it went quite that way.
4: No, my memory is slightly more recent than that. My memory is, do you remember the time when there was a gentleman who was in the public gallery in the Commons?
0: Yes.
4: And if I remember correctly, he took all of his clothes off and superglued himself to the glass.
0: Oh, dear.
4: And
5: I remember them. There were a few of them, weren't there? I think it was a group of them.
4: The thing I remember most about that is Ed Miliband's expression, because I think he was either at the dispatch box or he was sitting on the benches at the time, and he just had this... wonderful reaction face to
23: the sight. He has no poker face.
4: Yeah, no, not at all.
0: Yeah, I mean, this final memory was before they put up the glass protective screens in the public gallery at Westminster. There was the issue being debated was something to do with the rights of pensioners or benefits for pensioners, and there were protesters in the gallery who didn't like what was going on. And before anyone could do anything about it, ropes were being dropped from the public gallery, and some of these protesters were abseiling down to the floor, and I think chucking sort of powder paint around the place. It was pretty heavy, and the word swept around the gallery in the lobby. There was a demonstration going on from the provisional wing of Help the Aged.
5: Oh, that's a reason to get rid of the glass screen, really, to bring back these kind of more creative protests.
0: It would make life more interesting sometimes on a Friday afternoon, wouldn't it?
5: It's all good copy.
0: Okay, more coming up in just a moment here on Pienaar and Friends with Catherine Firth, with Mikey Smith and with Kate Ferguson. I'm John Pienaar, and this is Pienaar and Friends on Times Radio.
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0: Now, social media and the smartphone have fundamentally transformed our relationship with deep reading. But is doom scrolling truly the death knell for the written word? Do not miss James Marriott and the Times Radio presenter Callum McDonald in Edinburgh on September the 9th as they dive into Marriott's highly anticipated book, The New Dark Ages, investigating how a shift away from the printed page is reshaping our minds and our culture and our collective future. Now, should we talk about the interview? I think, actually, really interesting interview that Catherine and I had earlier on in the day with these sons of Imran Khan, Qasim and Suleiman Khan. They are conducting their campaign to try to get their father freed. He's serving a sentence under, well, I think after being tried on something like 200 counts, very nearly 200 counts, by the authorities, very much pushed along by the military power in Pakistan, which is in many ways the true power. So have a listen to this. I sat there talking to the brothers alongside Catherine and Phil.
25: I hate to make this comparison because I know it's painful for you. Are you afraid of a Navalny situation? Is that ultimately what your worst fear?
26: Yes, I would say that we are. And actually, I think when our aunt briefly saw our father 2 weeks ago now at the government hospital, he himself said that he feared that the Pakistani establishment could be looking to do to him what happened to Morsi in Egypt. He directly made that comparison. That is our fear. Definitely.
27: And a big fear is any silence. As soon as people forget that he's there, that's when they can strike.
0: So that was a pretty dark fear and not at all, we were saying earlier on, unrealistic.
23: No, not at all. And if you think about the fact that, you know, Imran Khan's been in jail for over 3 years now, there hasn't actually been that much noise. Things do go quiet. And obviously that's their fear. And they're picking up on the fact that he has been, the Supreme Court ordered the authorities to take him to hospital. And then they took him to a hospital of their choosing, not his. And I think, this is their fear, that if the momentum is lost in this moment, people will stop talking about it. And of course, when things go silent, very bad things can happen.
0: Yes, and that is the nature of the news cycle, the global news cycle. No matter where you go, what attracts absolutely consuming interest for a short period very quickly becomes old news. And that would be exactly what the military authorities in particular in Pakistan, who the brothers number among their particular oppressors, that's what they're hoping.
23: Absolutely. And, you know, they said that they believed that something very nefarious could either happen to him or in jail, or simply that his health condition would be neglected so badly that either way, they simply wanted to make sure that he'd never be able to speak out again.
0: The last thing I want in the world is to sound dismissive or to in any way play down the hopes of these brothers and their mother, Jemima Khan, and those campaigning, many of them in Pakistan, for the release of their political leader. But the hope of the United Kingdom stepping in, one, and, well, making any sort of really significant difference. I wonder how you realistically assess that, Catherine.
23: That was tough, and that was a tough part of the conversation to have because, again, you don't want to dash their hopes. But I think there was a dash of realism in there, really. What they're talking about primarily... Now, obviously, they just feel that the British government hasn't said enough. They feel that the Starmer government really didn't even give them a hearing. They, in fact, got a letter from David Lammy saying that if they went to Pakistan, that Britain could do nothing to help them if something happened to them. So I think what they were trying to say to us in certain realistic terms is if they did manage to get to Pakistan, they kind of need their government to at least say something to support them so that two British citizens could not, you know, fall into a desperate situation that of their father.
0: So I spoke earlier then to Bridget Phillipson, the cabinet minister, and put some of the brothers' hopes and supporters of Imran hopes for a British government intervention to her. Her tone was sympathetic. Have a listen. Her words were fairly non-committal.
1: I mean, this is clearly a very difficult and sensitive time for the family. I'm aware of the coverage that I've seen in the press and what I've just heard there, but I'm afraid I'm not close enough to the detail to be able to offer that much more, other than I'm sure the calls for a meeting with, for example, the Foreign Secretary will have been heard. I'm sure they'll be making those requests. That will be considered. And I'm sure that, if appropriate, a meeting can take place. I note that previous meetings happened, although clearly there are still ongoing issues in the case.
0: That was Bridget Phillipson talking to me earlier on. Mikey and Case, just give me your assessment of this. I mean, pinning whatever hope they can on a British government intervention, hoping for British clout to swing in behind them in support of their father. Your thoughts on British clout now? I mean, we don't know. We'll have to wait and see what reaction is given to this latest call out from the brothers for help for their father. But give me your thoughts on British clout, the weight of it in today's world, and the likelihood of Britain and the British government, Andy Burnham's government, try to apply whatever influence they can in a really serious way. What are you thinking, Kate?
5: Well, look, I mean, clearly I suspect Britain doesn't quite have the clout it had in former times. But I do think we still are a big, major power on the world stage. And I do think it's very important for our politicians to speak confidently and speak up for the values we hold, particularly when there's British citizens involved. So I don't think we should be sort of too declinist about it and say that means we don't have a responsibility here. I do notice this is a story that, as you pointed out earlier, you know, sometimes makes the news, but there's a... As ever with these cases, it's tricky because, you know, what has changed? So it's keeping that kind of public interest in it. I would say to the family that's campaigning, there is, of course, opportunity when you have a new prime minister and a new foreign secretary. People have their own interests and people have different senses of what the responsibility of the brief is. So they may, I don't have any insight here, but they may have better luck. Mm. And then I think the other thing I would say is, the one, it's kind of links to the trail you gave earlier about doom scrolling or whatever. The one thing we do have today that maybe in bygone eras we didn't is that it maybe is a bit less about what politicians say behind closed doors. There is, you know, with the proliferation of social media and big public campaigns, you can mobilise that and mobilise support in a way that puts pressure on our politicians to be looking to speak out. So it's a very different case, but of course we would have all extensively covered Nazanin Zaghari Ratcliffe, who was the joint citizen, a British-Iranian citizen who was in prison there for a few years, or for many years in the end, and her husband Richard's campaign to free her. And I think really he thought it was very important to make that argument publicly, was worried that it would go quiet in the Foreign Office if he stopped making noise. Yeah. But I thought that was a case in point at how one family's very public campaign can make it everyone's concern.
0: Yes, and Mikey.
4: Yeah, I think the only thing I'll add to that is that you shouldn't necessarily read the official statements from the Foreign Office as what the Foreign Office actually thinks. The official line from the Foreign Office last I read was, this is a domestic legal matter and it would be inappropriate for us to get involved. That is what you have to say in public, even if you're doing something else behind the scenes, or even if you're having different conversations behind the scenes. I don't know if that's the case. And I think, as was the case with Nazanin Zaghari Ratcliffe, it's helpful for families to keep these subjects alive, but you shouldn't necessarily expect the Foreign Office to telegraph what is happening behind the scenes.
0: One thing we can say is, if you're going to conduct a campaign in a country like Pakistan, talk about cricket. And you made the point, Kate, that part of the challenge to campaigners is to get the public's attention, get the media's attention, and somehow keep it. Well, they certainly managed that a few days ago when the two brothers, they gave an interview. It was to Sky News. It was to be run during the lunch break at the test match at Lord's. And when that became clear, the Pakistan team with the authorities behind them, they said, look, if you do that, we're not going to come out after lunch. That'll be it for the test match. And maybe not entirely unpredictably, they did not execute that threat. I mean, imagine the size of the headlines if the Pakistan cricket team had walked off the test at Lord's in the middle of the game. Well, that didn't happen. The interview went ahead. But it also underlines the fact, which we've been discussing, that in Pakistan,

0: the ones officially voiced their outrage at this. The head of the Pakistan Cricket Board is actually Pakistan's interior minister. So there really is no division here between politics and sport. So, for example, when all the top cricketing icons came together and said that they wanted Imran Khan to be released, there was a lot of grumbling from the Pakistani governing establishment about the inclusion of a lot of Indian cricketers on this. Or they're just trying to take advantage because of obviously the huge rivalry and enmity between Pakistan and India, and they refused to see it in sporting terms that these were cricketers asking for something of a cricketing icon. Yeah. So it's almost impossible to tease these things out. As they say, an India-Pakistan cricket match is war by other means.
1: Yeah, I mean, all of the big test cricket playing nations had their captain sign that, past captain sign that letter. For England, we had Mike Atherton, who conducted the interview with Sky News, who's also the distinguished cricket commentator and correspondent for The Times. And these cricket captains, they were not making a political point. They were not addressing the points that the brothers are making. The brothers, first and foremost, want to see their father freed and being given decent, humane treatment. They also want to see their father back as a politician and leading their country in the way that his party has for so many years said that's its aim. For the cricket captains, it was about just to have some humane treatment, and that really means just let him have some space. He's in a tiny cell. Give him some room to exercise. Give him books to read, maybe a television on the wall. Just make life, you know, a pretty much unbearable life, somewhat more bearable. So it is worth making that point. But the sight of the letter with those cricket captains, some of them legends in their own rights, that would have got the attention of a cricket watching world, which is considerable. And in Pakistan, as I say, where the sport crosses lines, that'll be noticed there too. These brothers, they know what they're doing.
0: Yes, and they have indeed, just in the past few days, I think, now forgive me because I'm not a cricket expert, but they have flushed out some previously neutral Pakistani cricketer who was keeping quiet about it because of that letter. So it can change the discussion surrounding it and the nature of it.
1: I think I've got this right. The Pakistan cricketer who made a point, he made it to Indian media, I think, which is
0: which goes down very badly.
1: That will, to some in Pakistan, not go down fantastically well. Though we've got more for you coming up on Pinar and Friends. We have. I want to thank you, Catherine, for coming. It's been so great to have you with us. And just to remind everyone, your piece, your report, and your analysis of our interview with the Khan brothers, that's going to be up on. But it's up there now.
0: It's up there now, and there will shortly be a leader, so you will be able to see what the Times' view is on the imprisonment of Imran Khan.
1: Just read the Times, read Catherine, read the Times leader, and watch YouTube too, because they've now put up the picture, the film, as well as the full recording of the interview. If you don't know too much about this subject, you'll know a lot more after you've done all of that. We've got more to talk about here on Pinar and Friends. Mikey Smith and Kate Ferguson are staying with us, I'm very happy to say. Now, though, the news with James Kitchen.
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3: Thank you, John. Good evening. The Prime Minister has been warned by a senior Labour MP that vibes alone are not going to be enough on defence spending. The chair of the Defence Select Committee, Tan Desi, urged Andy Burnham to commit to spending 3% on GDP on defence by 2030 rather than kicking the can down the road. The Prime Minister says he's already made that commitment. Meanwhile, Andy Burnham has refused to rule out future tax rises, insisting his government will be grounded in fiscal responsibility. It comes as the cost of borrowing has reached a new 18-year high after rising sharply in recent weeks. Speaking to Times Radio, the Women and Equalities Minister, Bridget Phillipson, insisted the PM is prepared to make tough choices.
4: Politics, of course, is about conveying a sense of hope and optimism because people want to feel that the country is moving in the right direction, that their children are going to have better life chances than they had themselves, and that there's a sense that, you know, our country will be a great place to grow up in, a great place to grow old in. And I think Andy has really brought that sense of possibility to everything he's done since Parliament has returned. But of course, politics does involve making difficult decisions, having to balance different considerations.
3: A married doctor who was sacked after exchanging inappropriate messages with Lucy Letby has been named following his death. Dr. Mark Deacon was fired from Alderhay Children's Hospital in June after an 18-month investigation.

0: investigation into his relationship with the convicted murderer. The French President Emmanuel Macron has joined the King, Queen and Prime Minister to walk the length of the Bayeux Tapestry. The embroidery, which depicts the Norman invasion of England in 1066, is on display at the British Museum after being loaned from France. Tiger Woods has been handed a 5-year driving ban after changing his plea over a car crash in Florida. The former world number one golfer had denied driving under the influence but has agreed not to contest lesser charges. For a news bulletin when you want it, search for the Times Radio News Briefing on any podcast platform.
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12: I'm John Pienaar here with Pienaar and Friends, which tonight is Mikey Smith from The Mirror and Kate Ferguson from The Sun on Sunday. And right after this, it's Kate Borsay. And here she is to tell us a bit about what's coming.
13: Hiya, John. I've been speaking to a spokesman from US Central Command. CENTCOM, of course, are managing operations in the Strait of Hormuz. It is their job to ensure the safe passage of ships through the strait and to keep it safe as well. I asked him about the Strait of Hormuz and whether it was open, and he insisted that it was. And that there was, tankers, ships flowing fairly freely through it. That is not what the data tells us. And I challenged him, although he wouldn't have anything other than to give me the number of ships that had transited since May. And no matter how much I tried to drill him down on it, we also spoke on what we understand could be a US missile that hit a home in Simic County in Iran. There was a wedding that was taking place there. 4 people were killed, including a young girl, and asked about the US involvement in that. He wouldn't commit to anything other than the fact that there are investigations going on by the US military, by intelligence, to try and establish whether they would have been responsible. The US military never targets civilians, he told me again and again and again. I'm sure that is true, but it may have been an unintentional strike, and of course that is a sad byproduct of war. But he insisted that investigations would be carried out. There is a mirror here, of course, with that school in Minab on February the 28th, the first day of the conflict, that was struck, we believe, or certainly the data seems to indicate, by a US Tomahawk missile, and that caused multiple deaths, 150 casualties, 120 children. We still don't know, and it's worth comparing these two cases, I think, because we still don't know the outcome of now a 6-month-long investigation into that attack on that school. And he couldn't give me a date as to when we might find out what happened. Is there a danger that the same's going to happen with this if the US isn't, frank and honest about what happens during war? As I said, I'm sure they didn't intend to kill these Iranians, but unfortunately, deaths do occur in this way. Anyway, it's an interesting, if rather frustrating, chat with him, but it's good to hear from US Central Command nonetheless. We'll also be focusing a lot on Andy Burnham and the economy. He's got a massive fiscal headache, as I'm sure you've been reporting as well. He will not rule out tax rises. We know that again today in Prime Minister's questions to that point. So we'll talk a lot about that on the show as well. We'll also talk about the Bayeux Tapestry as well. That opens at the British Museum tomorrow. We've got a historian with a particular fascination in the tapestry. And believe it or not, John, we'll take a slightly evening edition left wing or slightly left of centre view on it. We'll look at the ongoing debate as to how many men's appendages there are in the Bayer tapestry. It is the subject of some historical debate. Now, of course, if you've got a ticket, you can go and count them for yourself.
12: Yes.
13: I think it's 64 or 65. It's in the 60s. Yeah. Historians can't agree how many. We'll ask our Bayer tapestry.
12: Maths is an exact science.
13: Well, I think it's about how you define a men's appendage. Okay. There is one particular picture, one particular piece of the embroidery. Is it a dagger or is it something else? No one's ever really been able to get to the bottom of it.
7: Artistic interpretation, John.
12: Yeah. Yeah. Or maybe it's just too far away to tell. We're looking forward to all of that cake with you. And there's more.
13: We're at the Reform Conference tomorrow. We'll be building up to that tonight. It's business day at the Reform Conference. We've got loads of great guests coming up. Aaron Banks will speak to us, who, of course, has supported Nigel Farage with donations in the past. Nadim Zahawi also joins us as well, Reform spokesperson. So we'll be live from the conference in Birmingham tomorrow on the Evening Edition, just to plug ahead for that.
12: OK, looking forward to that too. OK, now let's talk, shall we, about the Prime Minister. And well, today it was Prime Minister's question time. That was after what, something like 3 hours of taking questions, and we got a number for how many questions that he faced earlier on. It seemed that Kemi Badenoch had added them up. It was, I think, I may be wrong, it was about 120 or something more.
7: Is that when she praised his stamina?
12: Yeah.
7: And poor Andy blushed.
12: However, then, so look, here we got it. I wonder what you thought of it. The Prime Minister's summer, which was relatively trouble-free. He was making all these announcements at relatively, well, not relatively small cost, frankly, fairly little cost. But now it's getting real. And he was asked at Prime Minister's questions about promises paying for them and the economy.
14: Well, in terms of what has he cut, tax is the simple answer to that question. Mr. Speaker, within days of taking office, I indicated that we would remove VAT off electricity bills. And that, Mr. Speaker, will help people with the cost of living. And then, days later, with the support of my right honourable friend, the Chancellor, we said that there would be a cut in business rates for pubs, social clubs, live music, venues.
12: Yeah, I don't want to be too picky, but the cut in VAT on electricity bills, I think that was worth an average of, what was it, 88 pence a week or something of that kind?
7: You'd be lucky if it was that much.
12: Maybe
7: yeah.
12: Not that much. Maybe the...
7: Is it 20 quid or something, broadly?
12: 45 quid a year.
7: Sorry, 40. Sorry,
12: yeah.
7: My fault.
12: I mean, more. The deal for pubs was a little bit more attractive, wasn't it? Although he was certainly there, the Prime Minister, blaming the last Tory administration.
14: Where are their ideas about growth? When they were in government, we saw 14 years of stagnant growth. We saw 14 years of debt rising as a percentage of GDP. I would say to her that the turbulence on global markets are because of that exposure that they left behind. We are turning that corner.
12: He was relentlessly upbeat. And the Tory leader, Kemi Badenoch, well, she made the point that markets seem to be rather worried. And she
15: says it's the new politics, it's the same old Labour politics, tax and spend. He did not rule out tax rises. And what markets see is a government that cannot control its spending. So the markets will charge us more to borrow. That means higher mortgage rates for families.
12: Kemi Badenoch, what did you take away from it all yesterday and today, Kate and Mikey? Tell me.
7: OK, so I think Andy Burnham had a good summer, but he had an easy summer. And as you're pointing out, those giveaways, while winning him some good headlines, some of them more generous than others, it was small beer in the grand scheme of things. So, we know what Andy Burnham likes to eat for his pub snacks, but this is small beer policies. OK, that was a bit try-hard. Anyway, moving on. But now we're moving into politics proper, OK? It's his first real week as Prime Minister, because it's his first week as Prime Minister with an opposition, with a backbench. And it was actually the backbenchers today who gave him the bigger headache, I thought. So we're going to see him come up against reality. Yeah. What are the cold hard facts? Well, borrowing costs through the roof. We've got no fiscal headroom, which means tax rises in the budget. That won't be such a popular announcement. But also that, I mean, definitely the headline from today's PMQs was Tan Desi, the Labour MP, chairman of the Defence Select Committee, saying, I mean, I'm not surprised he gave this intervention, but I was absolutely shocked by his spicy language. Mm. He gets up on Andy Burnham's first ever PMQs and he says, sorry, Prime Minister, vibes ain't going to cut it with defence spending. Where's the money? And I just thought, you could see Andy Burnham's face sort of drop, thinking, excuse me, I'm the new Prime Minister, you're meant to like me, what about the Burnham bounce? And he's just been kind of absolutely pounded in the face, yes, by his own backbencher, who isn't a serial rebel.
12: No.
7: He's just making the obvious point.
12: Yeah.
7: Anyway, so we're going to see Andy kind of come up against reality and have to make some unpopular decisions. Mm. And as Andy himself has often confessed in interviews in his own book, he doesn't like saying no. He's much happier spending money than he is cutting it. And he will find it hard to pick losers as well as winners.
12: Yeah, it did sound a bit ominous. I mean, Tan Desi, chairman of the Defence Select Committee, he's not normally the bad kid at the back of the class, is he?
7: I've never seen him chew gum, let alone bunk off and smoke fags down the back of the bike shed. So he's not exactly your campaign socialist group or Darren Jones-esque. He's not either of those wings. He's pretty straight down the middle, but he takes his job as Defence Select Committee chair very seriously.
12: Right. What did you take away, Mikey?
16: I mean, that's it. You know, he's not a bad lad, but he is chair of the Defence Select Committee, and that's kind of him doing his job. I think that was probably the heaviest blow landed on him, and if that was the heaviest blow landed on him, I think he's probably done quite well. Kemi Badenoch tried very hard to paint him as a people pleaser, which I don't think is going to land too badly with people with the public who think, yeah, it's about time someone was doing a bit of people pleasing. Yeah.
7: It's not the most blistering attack phrase.
16: No,
7: is it?
16: No, but you know, it was vintage Burnham. It, you know, he turned up. He was buoyant, yeah. People have made some comparisons between him and Boris for their boosterism, and it's while I don't think he would be flattered by the comparison, I think some of the vibes are aligned.
12: Yeah, it's fine to be a people pleaser, but you've got to keep on coming up with stuff which is actually going to please people.
16: Yes,
12: and the stuff we've seen so far, as we say, without being dismissive, it wasn't too hard. And when you come to budgets and that sort of thing, it becomes very, very hard. And before the budget, you've got the debt markets already kicking off, already cutting the Chancellor's room for manoeuvre by demanding more, you know, for the privilege of them investing in British government debt, which gives the Chancellor less room for manoeuvre. It's getting tough already.
16: Yeah, it's not good. It's not an easy ride he is on. Mm. But I think if he can get through the budget without completely blowing it up, then he'll have bought himself a little bit of time. That's what all of these little giveaways are for. They're to buy him time. They're to get him a little bit of goodwill from voters.
12: Yes. And he's got a little bit of goodwill.
16: And he has got a little bit of goodwill. You know, you give people a bit of money off their bus fares, then, you know, they notice that every day. And, you know, it's not the energy bills thing, maybe you don't notice quite so often, but I think he's mostly targeting things that people will notice just a little bit to make life a little bit easier.
7: Oh, look, I mean, I've been on his programme with you before. Like, I thought those announcements were pretty decent. They were the right tactical announcements. But as I say, it's about to get real. And it is going to be a bit of a roller coaster for him. I actually think, Burnham does boosterism well in a 2-minute TikTok. I think he struggles a bit with that in comments, actually. Yesterday, his statement was nowhere near as hopeful as I thought it would be. It was just really a list of things he thought were rubbish and who's to blame for it. I really was expecting a bit more like boosterism, big picture stuff. And today, PMQs again, he suggested at the beginning he was trying to take the high ground and be all about kind of hope and unity, and he wasn't really. So again, I think like that boosterism that he's obviously at ease in his own skin, manages to give off in a TikTok clip or when he's off meeting people, he struggles actually to translate that in the more adversarial surroundings of Parliament. Can I say a couple more things about PMQs quickly? Okay, so we know that Kemi's going to go on tax and spend. This is the dividing line, classic dividing line between Tories and Labour. Kemi's going to go on this again and again and again. Fine. It seems to me that's obvious. That's a perfectly fine, clear blue water dividing line. The danger for Andy Burnham and particularly his Chancellor John Healey is that they can but disappoint on defence spending. That's money they've got to find. It's hard to see how John can't quit in a year's time if they don't find it, or 2 years' time. So that is the big, big, big kind of boulder coming down the down, I don't know, through the Temple of Doom, if you're thinking of Indiana Jones. And we know now, don't we, how Andy Burnham's going to react to Kemi. She's quite jabby. She's quite aggressive. Well, Andy's going to hit back by saying, you're just Liz Truss 2.0. And why? Because you've just reshuffled your cabinet and Andrew Griffiths helped write that budget. So I think we're starting to see how he's going to attack her, how she's going to attack him. But as I said earlier, Tan Jesse's question, could there kind of hold the seeds, I think, for the really tricky thing down the road in Burnham's premiership?
12: Right. Now, look, in a minute or two, I want to get your thoughts for tomorrow, the way we do it around this point of the show each day. But before that, I wonder if you saw the announcement from Javier Milei, the Argentinian leader, who has announced that he means to make a national broadcast on Argentinian media tomorrow, which is itself has upset some people who don't think you should use a national broadcast to do what he means to do, which is to reassert the claim to the Falkland Islands. It was quite a long, wordy posting. I won't repeat it, pardon me, anything else. It was not easily repeatable. He was pouring abuse at those who didn't agree with his position on the Falkland Islands. But to make that statement, the statement that's coming tomorrow in a national broadcast, the Falklands are ours, I wonder how worried we should be about that.
16: I think we should be a little worried for the opening exchanges between Andy Burnham and Donald Trump, because Donald Trump has already signalled that he is in the mood to rethink the US's support for the UK's claim to the Falklands.
12: He hasn't committed himself.
16: He's not, but he's given signals that he's thinking about it. He's considering it, and they are going to meet for the first time, we think, at the UN General Assembly in a couple of weeks. And I wouldn't be surprised if Andy Burnham goes into that hoping, you know, he's going to talk about Ukraine and lots of lofty topics that will make him look great. And I think he's probably going to be quite savagely derailed by having to talk about lots of nonsense about the Falklands.
12: You think? Mm. I mean, I don't know if I'm totally sold on that. On that idea, there was a memo from the US Department of Defense which raised the possibility, should we use the Falkland Islands as a bit of leverage, and they're still upset with Britain about the level of defense spending, and that the speculation is that going to surface in that way? Is he going to side with his friend? Because they are friends, and Milei is a great Trump supporter, which goes down with Donald Trump, and line up on the Falklands. But when he was asked directly about this a day or so ago, he dealt with it in a fairly offhand way and didn't seem to commit himself. He said, yeah, of course, we keep all policies under review, which is also the answer you would give if you're not going to do anything.
16: I mean, is it, though? I think if you were talking about, you know, one of your greatest allies, you know, longest, you know, special relationship, they call it.
12: But he loves Milei.
16: He does. He very much does, and has been doing all sorts of things to try and prop him up. Mm. You know, imports of beef from Argentina and absolutely stuffing American farmers in the process. I don't know. I'm not sure you'd be as non-committal as that if you were talking about one of the, you know, the big international touchstones of the relationship between the US and the UK that is so important. And I think he's also has a memory of the UK not being entirely supportive when he wanted to bomb Iran.
12: Oh, for sure.
16: And he's taking revenge on countries for that. That, you know, we wouldn't be the first.
12: Okay.
7: Well, obviously, I think this broadcast by Javier's absolutely outrageous, but why wouldn't I think that? Because I believe in self-determination, and people of Falkland Islands are very clear that they want that they want to retain the status quo. So, you know, this is just a kind of chainsaw wielding wannabe tin pot, you know, tyrant sounding off on TV. Well, all right, mate. I am disappointed by Donald Trump. He should have been much more full square behind this ideal of self-determination, an ideal that with the United States was based on as a modern country. Hopefully, he'll stop with the hot air, the punishing, and move on. If I was Andy Burnham, head of Unger, and seeing Donald Trump and wondering to my aides, what on earth is he going to say in the spray? Am I going to get caught off guard? I think I would maybe quite like to approve the drilling of Jackdaw, maybe the day before, maybe 2 days before, because we know Donald Trump is very pro that. That would set the agenda, like obviously not of Unger formally, but that would set the tone of his talks with Donald Trump. A little sweetener. By the way, it creates jobs here too.
12: Oh, you should be advising the Prime Minister in this.
7: He can have that for free.
12: Four-dimensional chess. The difference between now and the Argentinian seizure of the Falklands in 1982 is now we have a force of British fighter jets stationed there. We've got a reasonably sized garrison of soldiers. We've got a Royal Navy armed warship patrolling that part of the sea. If there was any attempt to sort of take the Falklands now, which is very difficult to imagine, really, and then it would be, they'd have to deal with that. And you wouldn't be Galtieri just landing a company of troops and just taking the governor's mansion and the soldiers surrounding it. However, what do I know? Maybe something awful is going to happen in the next few days. It'll be interesting to listen to Javier Milei, and we'll have a chat about it, I'm sure, on this programme, which is obviously the ultimate point of these, of these things. Anyway, you are listening to here on Pienaar and Friends with Kate Ferguson and Mikey Smith. I'm John Pienaar, and you're listening to Times Radio.
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12: It is that time here on Pienaar and Friends. Mikey Smith and Kate Ferguson. Mikey, what is your thought for the future?
16: My thought for the future is something that's happening next week in Dallas, which is Donald Trump and the Republican Party are holding the first ever Republican midterm convention, which is going to be 2 days of blockbuster speeches, in theory, by Republicans, headlined, obviously, by the man himself. It's going to be a Trump fest. And the idea is that It's 62, as of today, 62 days to the midterm elections, and the Republican Party is looking like it's going to get absolutely pummeled. And you have this opportunity to be on primetime TV for 2 days, speaking to your voters and to donors to the party, and it's a chance to sort of shore up the party that's kind of breaking up a little bit over various issues and try and settle everything down before you go into the midterms. And it's going to be fascinating, but it keeps making me think about March 2022, when Boris Johnson held, to my knowledge, the only Conservative Party spring conference in Blackpool. And there are several parallels. Because Boris was still sort of reeling from Partygate. He was staring down a pretty hefty defeat in that May's local elections. And he took the parliamentary Conservative Party, I guess, to Blackpool for a weekend by the sea. And I went, I don't know if you did, but I went, and it was baffling because no one really knew why they were there. Loads of MPs didn't turn up. Oliver Dowden took us out for a ride on a roller coaster at the Pleasure Beach, and it was just this baffling event that did absolutely nothing to change Boris Johnson's fortunes nor the Conservative Party's fortunes. And I wonder if Donald Trump has really thought this event through.
12: Also interesting that it's in Dallas, Texas, because Texas, the state of Texas, is about as red as they could be. It's so many decades since that was in question. And now the Democratic Party have got a hope, a shout, of maybe taking the Senate seat or one of the two Senate seats in Texas. You've got James Talarico, the Democrat, and you've got on the Republican side Ken Paxton, who is going down not brilliantly among Republican voters. He's got an extraordinary background of accusations against him, offences attributed to him, things that he's said, and he has got Donald Trump behind him. And so Donald Trump's got a lot invested in actually bucking the polls and the pundits and the betting shops and seeing this guy home. But that's going to be one of the things which we're going to be there for the midterms. That's going to be one of the elections we watch so closely. Okay, what's your thought for tomorrow?
7: Well, I'm off packing my bags to go to Birmingham tomorrow because it's Reform Party conference. So Reform are on my mind. Nigel's on my mind this week. I am wondering, are Reform going to be able to use this conference to get on the front foot, to articulate a vision of government, to look like a government in waiting that's rebuilding after what no one can doubt was a very, very, very shaky summer for them. Nigel Farage, the leader, basically off the pitch with that silly by-election that he triggered against himself. Yes, he did beat Count Binface, but you know, the whole thing was just seemed a bit kind of bizarre and pointless and a total own goal, which really allowed Andy Burnham, a new prime minister, a man the great British public haven't really voted for, to set his own to really have a summer unopposed, pretty much. So I'm interested to see, can Nigel Farage try and get back on the front foot? Also, is it going to be peace in our time? Is it going to be peace and harmony among Reform front bench? Is Zia going to maybe have a few pot shots at some of his colleagues?
12: Zia Yusuf, who's been criticised so strongly.
7: Who is the shadow, he's their Home Affairs spokesman, but very spiky online. You know, obviously it's going to kind of rally the troops, the grassroots, the membership, the rank and file there. But I'm interested in what policies are being announced, but can they look like they're rebuilding?
12: We will all be interested to see that. Okay, it's been great to have you here. Thanks, as always, for coming in. Mikey Smith, likewise. Great to see Catherine Philp earlier on. Sophia Johansson was our producer and Rudling, our technical operator. Kate's up next. This is Times Radio.
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0: Thanks, John. Have a great night. It's 7 o'clock. This is the evening edition with Kate Borsay. Coming up,
2: I'm not going to do what any Prime Minister has done and is write the budget here. That will be the matter for my right honourable friend.
0: Andy Burnham there in his first Prime Minister's questions, not answering the question on tax rises. We'll have full analysis of the exchange between him and Kemi Badenoch coming up. We've got a brilliant interview with Captain Tim Hawkins, US Central Command spokesman, on the latest on the Strait of Hormuz. Tell us, stay with us for that. Plus, fresh stories in tomorrow's Times Today. But first, the news with James Kitchen.
3: Thank you, Kate. Good evening. The Prime Minister has been warned by a senior Labour MP that vibes alone are not going to be enough on defence spending. The chair of the Defence Select Committee, Tan Desi, urged Andy Burnham to commit to spending 3% of GDP on defence by 2030, rather than kicking the can down the road. Speaking at Prime Minister's questions, Mr Burnham insisted he's already made that commitment.
2: We also have to build the resilience of Britain. We need to ensure that the maximum amount of that funding committed to the Defence Investment Plan goes back into the reindustrialisation of our communities, that we do more to maintain sovereign manufacturing and production capability here. And this will be a theme of my government.
3: The sons of the former Prime Minister of Pakistan, Imran Khan, have told Times Radio they're hoping Andy Burnham's government will do more to help their father. Khan has been in jail for the past 3 years on corruption charges his supporters say are politically motivated. Speaking to Times Radio Drive, the Women and Equalities Minister, Bridget Phillipson, shared her reaction.
4: I'm sure the calls for a meeting with, for example, the Foreign Secretary will have been heard. I'm sure they'll be making those requests. That will be considered. And I'm sure that, if appropriate, a meeting can take place. I note that previous meetings happened, although clearly there are still ongoing issues in the case.
3: The French President Emmanuel Macron has joined the King, Queen and the Prime Minister in walking the length of the Bayeux Tapestry. The artwork, which depicts the Norman invasion of England in 1066, is on display at the British Museum after being loaned by France. Speaking in the past few moments, the museum's chair, Sir George Osborne, celebrated the exhibition's opening.
5: Like the tapestry itself, how it got here is a complicated story, but the end result is simple. This is the biggest exhibition for a generation, with the single most studied, copied, imitated and famous item in all of British history, back on these shores for the first time in almost 1,000 years.
3: A married doctor who was sacked after exchanging inappropriate messages with Lucy Letby has been named following his death. Dr. Mark Deacon was fired from Alderhay Children's Hospital in June after an 18-month investigation into his relationship with the convicted murderer. The paediatric consultant had worked alongside Letby on the neonatal unit at the Countess of Chester Hospital during the period in which she committed her crimes. He was found unconscious in his car the day after his dismissal. Eton College is being criticised after unveiling plans to build a new town on Greenbelt land bordering the South Downs National Park. The North Barnes Farm development would see up to 3,000 houses built over 25 years. Locals warned the town would wipe out the rural parish of East Chiltington in East Sussex. The developers, Welbeck Land, say the area needs more housing to help bring property prices down. Now let's get the latest from the markets.
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3: The FTSE 100's closed down 32 points at 10,756, while the FTSE 250 closed down 197 points at 24,324. The pound is trading at €1.16 and at $1.35. Fresh strikes in the Middle East have pushed European gas prices to their highest level in more than 3 years. They exceeded €75 per megawatt hour in trading in the Netherlands for the first time since the start of the US-Iran conflict. You can find plenty more on the business section of the Times website.
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10: I am going to give Britain the circuit breaker it needs.
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28: This is a very major set of elections taking place.
29: Never seen this much excitement on the Labour benches, cheering so loudly while there are 400 knives stuck in his back.
28: And it may well decide who the Prime Minister is.
30: We had to cut out the cancer. The cancer was Iran with a nuclear weapon.
31: Does anyone really think that someone can tell President Trump what to do? Come on.
0: It is the evening edition. It's Kate Borsay with you. It's Times Radio. Thanks so much for being with us tonight. There is plenty to come, a full digest of the day, and of course a look ahead to some of the stories you'll be reading about tomorrow. We'll also keep our eyes and ears firmly across any developing stories for you. Tonight, how long can Andy Burnham continue to evade questions about tax rises? Even more urgent now that any fiscal headroom his Chancellor was set to benefit from is at present severely dented by recent record levels of cost on the country's borrowing. The Prime Minister may have given an assured performance at Prime Minister's Questions, but the issue of where the money comes from won't quieten, even if you defer, on defence, for example, to a spending review next year. With us to work it through, Danny Blanchflower, a former economic adviser to Labour and former member of the Bank of England's Monetary Policy Committee. We'll also hear from Kevin McKeever, a former adviser to Andy Burnham, on Burnham's first performance in the House at Prime Minister's Questions. Also this evening, US Central Command speaks to us here at the evening edition. Their spokesperson tells us the Strait of Hormuz remains open. He's insisted they are successfully transiting ships, tens and thousands of barrels of oil through that strait, which is flowing freely, he insists. We also talk about that attack on a family home. A US missile may have inadvertently struck and killed four members of an Iranian family. We also get the latest on the US understanding of that incident and whether, unfortunately, they played a part in it. So stay tuned for that. You can get in touch with us here on the show, 87222. Start your message with the word Times. Tweet us, X us at Times Radio, or WhatsApp us, 0333 003 2353.
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0: Welcome along. It's 7 minutes past seven. Good to have you with us. Now, UK borrowing costs continue to inch higher today amid a global bond market sell-off, pushing yields up to their highest level in nearly two decades. Investors have warned Andy Burnham that he faces further spikes in borrowing costs unless he outlines tax rises or spending cuts to fund his major policies. Despite being repeatedly asked by opposition leader Kemi Badenoch during Prime Minister's Questions to commit to not raising taxes, Burnham, well, repeatedly dodged the question.
2: I've already indicated my first moves were to cut tax, but I'm not going to do what any Prime Minister has done and is write the budget here. That will be the matter for my right honourable friend. But can I also say to her that he and I took a deliberate decision to set an early date for the budget so that we reduced the period for prolonged speculation of the kind that she is wanting us to indulge in today.
0: Well, today the cost of long-term government borrowing hit its highest level since 1998, while the 10-year gilt yield, which is the benchmark for what the Treasury pays to borrow money, has also risen to its highest point since 2007. Well, here to tell us what it means and what the solution is, if any, Danny Blanchflower, former economic advisor to Labour and former member of the Bank of England's Monetary Policy Committee. Danny, good evening to you.
13: Good evening.
0: Great to have you with us. You are laughing. Is that because the situation appears so dire at the moment? Is it the way we're painting it? Is it as bad as it seems?
13: Well, these are tough days. I mean, the rising oil price is a big deal. The war in the Middle East, which goes on for months. The increased costs of borrowing. Those are all difficulties that every government has to face, and a new prime minister coming in. I mean, I heard you say, what really matters is where the money comes from. I don't think that's right. I think the real question is, where does the money you've got go to? And what priorities are you going to have? And I think that's the big deal. But certainly I would have advised him to say exactly what he said, which is, I'm not going to commit to anything yet. I'm going to try and be fiscally sensible. I'm going to reassure the markets. But we have to think about what the money we have is being spent on and how we can better spend it now. And I think the word I would actually say, which you didn't say, and he hasn't said, which is that it is not so much where we go. It is actually about where we are going to spend it. And I would encourage him, and this is pretty good advice for your listeners to think about, I would encourage him to say, we are going to invest in our people and in our infrastructure, and we're going to try and make life better for people. And I think if you start like that, that's the way to go. But he's been in office for such a short time. So don't commit to anything, but start to think about how we can improve things going forward.
0: But how do you make life better for people when, I mean, look, my my take on it is that the money that he has, you know, you're basically saying it is more about not where the money comes from, but where does the money that you've got go to?
13: Yeah.
0: The problem is, and look, please tell me if I'm wrong, I'm not an economist, that the government has already set out its plans. Andy Burnham has inherited the majority of those. He's also made some spending commitments over the summer as well. So everything is priced in, everything is committed to. And so when you say it should be about making people feel better off, it should be about changing your plans, committing spending to growth, it doesn't appear that any of that has been priced in. It appears that there is no money for any extra commitments.
13: Well, you can alter your priorities if that's what you decide to do.
0: Okay, so which priorities, Danny?
13: Yeah, I mean, obviously, you know, you can say, I mean, think about, he inherited a mess. He inherited chaos from Keir Starmer, who really didn't have a plan of what to do going forward. But you can say to yourself, we're going to have to try and prioritise particular groups of people. Maybe we're going to start to think about, I mean, he's talked about, I heard him in the question time talking about it. We have a major problem, something I've worked on for a long time. We have a major problem of 1 million young people who are out of work, not in education or employment or training. So there's an example. We have to prioritize them. But if you say to me, well, what would you do? Would you throw lots of money at it? The answer is no.
0: Okay, so how do you prioritize them without spending extra money?
13: Well, you change. The first thing you can do is you alter the money that you have and move that around. But the, I mean,
0: and
13: you're
0: so where
13: right
0: does it come from? I suppose is my, I mean,
13: well,
0: look,
13: I mean,
0: I am.
13: There are
0: I
13: winners
0: no
13: and there are losers.
0: But,
13: right, and there are winners and there are losers. And you can reprioritize. For example, I've given an example: young people who are struggling. Their mental health is a struggle. But the answer is, you're right. All of these things take quite a time. They take a time to work out what to do, and they take a time to prioritize things. So my advice is, and you're right to push on it, nothing is going to change very quickly. It can't. There isn't a plan. It takes time to implement things. So he's right to say we need to think about stuff. And he's also got to think about what is he going to do about defense spending. So I think you're right to say nothing can change quickly, but his biggest error would be to commit to something that's not doable. So keep stum, start to prepare, start to think. And every time when you say, well, are you going to change taxes? You say, well, we're going to think about it. We're going to prioritize investment, and it's going to take some time. And I'm afraid that's the reality.
0: But the problem is, Danny, the markets do not appear assured by that approach.
13: Well, they're not. Well, he hasn't really stated an approach yet. He said,
0: He's just dodging the question. He's committed to spending during the summer. He won't commit to not having to raise tax. So, in other words, tax rises are still on the table.
13: He can't. He doesn't. He has to sit down and work out what the fiscal situation looks like, how the economy and the global economy is moving. I mean, he has no idea what's going to happen in 3 days' time in the Gulf. So the priority, I mean, you're right. It's important to say we would like answers to those things. But I'm an economist. An economy moves like a giant oil tanker, which actually at the moment is sitting in the Persian Gulf. But everything moves, but slowly. So people would like him to say, I'm going to do this, I'm going to do that. But he can't. The reality is he has to sit and wait and think about what works and how to move things around and probably not commit to any big changes in the short to medium term. That's just the reality.
0: Is there an argument?
13: The markets have actually, I mean, I think, been just sort of taken it as is. His main thing is to not do anything stupid.
0: Is there an argument, though, that if you wait and size up the situation, it's a bit like borrowing on a credit card. The interest is still applied every month. The cost of our borrowing is still at an unsustainable level. And with the markets behaving as they are at the moment, the cost of our borrowing is increasing. It is eating into any fiscal headroom.
13: Well,
0: so
13: you're,
0: the
13: you're
0: argument
13: right.
0: is, yes, it's good to wait. Yes, it's good not to just...
13: You have no choice.
0: Well,
13: think
0: all the while, it's still costing us more money. The interest is still going up on our credit card debt.
13: That's true. But that's true. But the reality is what the reality is. The economy is not like a household. The economy moves, but slowly. And he didn't inherit from Keir Starmer a whole bunch of plans how to improve things. So, and the big lesson that you learn is you don't go and do what Liz Truss did. which is go in and dash in and do something completely stupid and crash the markets. And so my advice would be mindful, be careful, be concerned about what's going on, and start to plan and think about how you can, what your priorities are. And that's it. That sort of work has to be done. Unfortunately for him, unlike, say, when Gordon Brown came into office, he'd worked for a really long time on what to do about the Bank of England. And after 3 days, he said, right, we're gonna make it independent. But you come into office, he's only been Prime Minister for a short time. His priority is not to do anything stupid and to learn from Liz Truss, who I said in August before she came Prime Minister, the day she comes into office, she's going to have to go from Mrs. Stupid to Mrs. Sensible, and she never did. So the Prime Minister now has to be Mr. Prime Minister Sensible, take sensible advice and move, but slowly. People will have all sorts of expectations which he can't fulfil, but his priority is to not do anything rash and
0: okay.
13: commit to anything okay. that he can't afford.
0: Look, I understand that advice.
13: That's just the reality.
0: And look, I think that the problem is we live in a world where we want answers. We see the cost of our borrowing increasing and we think, my goodness me, if we don't say something soon, we are going to become so broke that we don't have room for anything. And there's a £4.7 billion bill waiting to be met for defence. There are several other spending commitments too. But I'm going to take your advice. I'm going to think slow and steady and see where we get to, Danny. It's always a pleasure to speak
13: to you. Slow and steady, and make sure the boat can continue to go. And the last thing you need to do is to let it hit a mine.
0: Well, that's true. That's true. It can't get worse. Danny Blanchflower. Great to speak to you. Former economic advisor to Labour, former member of the Bank of England Monetary Policy Committee. Sage advice. Do you agree? Let us know. 87222 if you're texting. Send your message with the word times at the front. 0333 003 2353 if you're going to send us a WhatsApp. So, Andy Burnham's first Prime Minister's questions today. Let's run through some highlights. Kemi Badenoch here pressing Burnham on how he plans to tackle rising debt costs.
14: The markets are clearly worried that we now have a spendthrift Prime Minister who wants to say yes to everyone but cannot tell us where the money is coming from. He needs to pay for all his new promises, and he has a choice: higher taxes, more borrowing, or spending cuts.
0: Andy Burnham gave this response.
15: Well, in terms of what has he cut, tax is the simple answer to that question. Mr. Speaker, within days of taking office, I indicated that we would remove VAT off electricity bills. And that, Mr. Speaker, will help people with the cost of living. And then, days later, with the support of my right honourable friend, the Chancellor, we said that there would be a cut in business rates for pubs, social clubs, live music, venues.
0: Well, Burnham went on to blame the economic situation on the previous Conservative administrations.
15: Where are their ideas about growth? When they were in government, we saw 14 years of stagnant growth. We saw 14 years of debt rising as a percentage of GDP. I would say to her that the turbulence on global markets are because of that exposure that they left behind. We are turning that corner.
0: Well, let's speak to Kevin McKeever, former Labour advisor, actually formerly an advisor to Andy Burnham and a political strategist. Kevin, good evening to you.
17: Good evening, Kate.
0: Thanks for being with us. Look, I think Andy Burnham is trying to point score there after he very clearly said, well, has said time and time again, that he wouldn't do that.
17: Well, look, it takes two to tango, and clearly Kemi Badenoch made an assertion, and he was right to rebut that. I think that's inevitable. I think the point is, though, overall, he wants to be positive. He did point out that actually Britain's not where it needs to be, where it wants to be, and that actually welfare is something that needs to be addressed. So I don't think it was all Punch and Judy, but maybe a little bit.
0: You specialise in growth. Just looking at what you're up to now and how you may have advised Andy Burnham in the past, what can you tell us about growth? I mean, the assumption is that you, well, certainly one of the theories going around is that you can massage the fiscal rules a little bit to be able to create money for growth, that it is justified because it is directly tied to growth. Does that still fly? Is that still an idea that Andy Burnham can go with?
17: No. So I think, look, you can have paper growth, particularly when you look to the figures at the back end of a parliament, you know, the long-range budget forecast. But actually what Andy judges growth by is improving people's pounds in their pocket. He said that. Things are too tough. They have been since 2008, over the last 14 years, since Brexit, and that's his measure. That's what he did in Manchester as well, which is why Greater Manchester has been the fastest growing regional economy, a city region in the UK. So, no, it's not about massaging the figures. We'll know it because we'll feel it in our pocket.
0: The danger that Andy Burnham has, of course, is that he says one thing in the House and the markets tell a different picture.
17: And a budget, as the previous, as Daniel just said, the fact is the markets are responding to the situation in the Gulf and the global uncertainty. That's why there's a global bond sell-off. Actually, if you look at the markets immediately after Andy took over, despite some scaremongering beforehand, they didn't really move. So it's, I think it's fair to say, actually, the markets on Andy Burnham, the verdict has yet to be made, and that'll be made on the 28th of October at the budget, but more importantly, with the 10-year growth plan, which will be launched towards the back end of the year.
0: What did you think about the intervention by Lord O'Neill, Jim O'Neill, the former Treasury Minister, chief economist at Goldman Sachs, who's been advising Andy Burnham? He turned down a role in his government. He's told Times Radio that if the Chancellor wants to get the headroom back to where it was left, he'll need to make some spending cuts or some form of tax increases. Do you agree?
17: But you've got to balance the books. And Andy and the Chancellor have said that they are bound by the fiscal rules and the 2024 manifesto. So there really are only two ways to balance that equation. Jim's straight talking. That's a straight talking advice he gave when he was at Manchester, advising Andy in Manchester. It's the advice he gave at the Northern Powerhouse. His views are always welcome. And it just kind of stands to reason, really. If you're going to balance the books, you can either take money away or you can add it.
0: But clearly something he's saying is not striking with Andy Burnham, because he does not want to be part of Andy Burnham's government. Clearly there is a disconnect.
17: Well, I mean, I can't speak for Jim O'Neill. He speaks very eloquently for himself, of course. But actually, I think Jim's more interested in the fact he's been a minister, he's got outside interests, he wants to carry on with that. So I think it's probably more to do with it. He's kind of been there and done that under the coalition, and he's done that in Manchester. And of course, as he said himself on Times Radio and in the Times newspaper, he'll continue to advise Andy and thinks he's a great thing and backs his growth agenda. So Jim is a valuable contributor to the economic conversation. That continues whether or not he has a formal role or not.
0: He's a big advocate of getting rid of the pension triple lock to help us out of this mess. What do you think?
17: Look, I think we have to make some bold choices, particularly when it comes to the intergenerational unfairness we see in this country, whether it's around house prices, rents, pensions. Maybe it won't be an issue. I don't think it'll be an issue this year, but I think fundamentally we do have a wealth inequality between generations, and that has to be addressed.
0: And scrapping the pension triple lock would be something at the top of your list?
17: I think there's merit in reforming it, for sure. Yeah, it was introduced at a time when pensioner poverty was quite high. Pensioner poverty is now, it's one of the wealthiest demographics overall. Poverty is rising most amongst young people. So it's right that we review our tax policies and our spend policies to go with the time.
0: Look, thank you for speaking to us. Kevin McKeever, former Labour advisor and political strategist. Good to have you on. Now, up, we'll speak to the former Victims Commissioner, Vera Baird. We're going to be discussing a piece from Matt Dathan in The Times. It's to come this evening. And it regards the instant deportation of foreign criminals to help free up prison spaces. This is the Evening Edition with Kate Borsay with Handelsbanken on Times Radio. 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
1: We'll have reaction to Andy Burnham's first session of Prime Minister's questions and assess the growing pressure on the new leader to spell out how he'll pay for his spending commitments. 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We'll take you through the front pages of tomorrow's papers, and we'll discuss whether the arrival of the Bayeux Tapestry in Britain could herald the start of a new era in UK relations with France and the rest of the EU.
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0: It is the Evening Edition. It's Kate Borsay with you until 8 o'clock. Thank you for your company. Now, the Justice Secretary has warned that Britain's prisons will be locked in a decade-long crisis to stop the system from a perma-crisis of running out of space. Under controversial new measures to clear cells, foreign criminals could be deported immediately after sentencing, meaning that many will walk free in their home countries without serving a single day behind bars. Speaking to Times Radio, the Justice Secretary Alex Norris detailed

0: Evening to you.
1: Good evening.
0: Thank you for being with us. Look, this change, we should note, does not apply to foreign nationals convicted of murder, terrorism, rape, child sex offences, grooming and manslaughter. Those prisoners will continue to be locked up and they'll have to serve the majority of their sentence in British jails. So we should make that definition importantly to begin with. What do you think of this policy, though, otherwise? Outside those particular offences, a foreign criminal will convict a criminal act in this country, they'll be sentenced and they'll be, well, they won't be sentenced, presumably, they'll just be deported immediately back home. Is that punishment enough?
1: I don't know whether they're going to be sentenced anyway, actually. They will be.
0: They probably won't be sentenced, will they?
1: Well, I would have thought they would, but if they're going to come to go to court at all, I mean, we're not going to just arrest, are we going to know whether they're guilty or not? They'll have to go to court, won't they, in order for a plea to be entered or something of that kind. Otherwise, they're not going to be in the prisoner cohort to be released. So I imagine they'll go to court. But that, I think, is not your main point. Your main point is that sometimes it may be that they don't serve any time in prison when they go back to their country, and is that a sufficient punishment? And I understand that. Of course, Andy Burnham has now excluded, hasn't he, from that provision, everybody who's excluded from the early release provisions anyway. So the advantage of deporting foreign prisoners is pretty obvious, isn't it? First of all, you know, they're not going to be dealt with by our probation service. There's not going to be any prospect of them being recalled if they misbehave to prison here. And there won't be any risk to the victim that they've already assaulted and maybe traumatised. And the victim will have, you know, the biggest exclusion zone in the world. I mean, there is this great, I think, you know, appreciation from victims about this, the new kind of tagging, which can tag so that a person coming out of custody, if he comes within a measurable distance and the measure is done by agreement with the victim of where the victim lives, then not only does, you know, a sound go off to her so that she knows that he's nearby, but and can go the opposite way, as it were. But also the police, of course, know, and they know exactly where he is to arrest him. So this is the first real effective way of tagging people out. But if we're going to do that, you know, far better if they're abroad, wherever they came from, as I say, a big exclusion.
0: So you think it's,
1: so there are a lot of things to say yes about to this.
0: Yeah, and it actually could be helpful for victims.
1: Yeah,
0: in other words.
1: Yeah. I mean, I do take your point about sort of moral sufficiency of sending them home if they don't actually serve time. And I do understand that sensitivity, and I really see it as a genuine one. But we are dealing, aren't we, in a situation now where protection of victims is hugely important. Certainty for victims is hugely important. And, you know, whatever happens to the person overseas when they go away, that victim is going to get that certainty and that clarity, which is what they really, really want.
0: Yeah. So so that certainty overrides any justice that they might want. Because here is the difficult argument. Do you want justice? Do you want them, you know, banged up in a British jail, serving time for their crime? Or do you just want the assurance of hopefully never running into them again?
1: Well, because, I mean, it's not.
0: Well, because if a foreign criminal's gone back to their own country, they are unlikely in many cases to be imprisoned there, and they are free to commit crimes. And as a victim, the thought of your perpetrator committing crimes in their own country may be entirely dissatisfactory.
1: Well, I cannot see the difference between a victim who must foresee that their perpetrator, when released at whatever stage in the sentence it is, will offend again in this country or in that country. I think what you're asking me is if it should be that the person is released as soon as they go home and therefore doesn't serve any more. I mean, they will serve some, because I do think it's inevitable they go to court and that they go to prison until they're deported. You can't just put somebody on a plane immediately. That isn't how it works. So they're bound to serve something. In many cases, you will be prisoner transfer agreements, which means they will serve a sentence in their own country. So you're looking at the worst possible cases, I think, though you have to admit, one has to admit that that is going to happen.

0: in some cases. So, well, it's a difficult choice, but the alternative to taking all of these steps, and I think, this has got the promise that I have indicated, though obviously it's imperfect, is that if we cannot clear our prisons of people who are somewhat less of a threat, because the people who will not be released and who have been excluded from the early release scheme by the new Burnham regime will also not be able to be deported in this way. So if we're looking at relatively lower level people, then we do need to clear those away so that if there is a terrible, five or six person terrorist attack, we have absolutely nowhere to put them because there is no space. So as you know, when the prisons get full, prisoners have to go into police cells, and then it's just impossible to find the location. So they are in a between a rock and a hard place, and the certainty that this gives to victims, I think, is something to be good about.
1: Okay. All right. Well, look, we really appreciate your view on that. Vera Baird, former Victims Commissioner, thank you for being with us. An interesting perspective, actually, there. And there's been much condemnation for Alex Norris saying on Times Radio today that, look, effectively, some foreign criminals, his quote is, could simply go back to their country and be wandering around the streets again. But actually, Vera Baird saying there, when you weigh it up, would you rather that your perpetrator is nowhere near you? And dealt with in another country, rather than that they are here and subject to an exclusion zone if you're a victim. An interesting perspective. Do let us know what you think, please. 87222, start your message with the word Times. There's plenty to come on this show. We have UK politics on the way. We're going to be digging into Andy Burnham's performance at Prime Minister's Questions and much more besides. Let's get a news update, first of all, from James Kitchen.
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3: Thank you, Kate. Good evening. The Prime Minister has been warned by a senior Labour MP that vibes alone are not going to be enough on defence spending. The chair of the Defence Select Committee, Tan Desi, urged Andy Burnham to commit to spending 3% of GDP on defence by 2030 rather than kicking the can down the road. The Prime Minister says he's already made that commitment. Meanwhile, Andy Burnham has refused to rule out future tax rises, insisting his government will be grounded in fiscal responsibility. It comes as the cost of borrowing has reached a new 18-year high after rising sharply in recent weeks. Mohamed El-Aryan is an economist and former president of Queen's College, Cambridge. Speaking to Times Radio, he said the PM is restricted by Keir Starmer's manifesto commitment not to raise VAT, income tax or national insurance.
4: The previous government had to take lots of small tax increases, which got a lot of people upset for not much revenue. So I think at some point, Andy Burnham is going to have to ask the question, do I relax that? If he doesn't relax that, then it's going to be the expenditure side, it's going to be welfare, it's going to be the pension triple lock, it's going to be more cuts to department budgets.
3: A married doctor who was sacked after exchanging inappropriate messages with Lucy Letby has been named following his death. Dr. Mark Deacon was fired from Alderhay Children's Hospital in June after an 18-month investigation into his relationship with the convicted murderer. The King says it's a particular joy to see the Bayeux Tapestry in Britain. He's joined the French president in walking the length of the 70-metre embroidery, which is on loan at the British Museum. Tiger Woods has been banned from driving for 5 years after a crash in Florida in March. He denied driving under the influence after rolling his Range Rover, but has agreed to lesser charges. For a news bulletin when you want it, search for the Times Radio News Briefing on any podcast platform.
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0: The good news is I don't have to hang on for very long. Adam Bolton is back in the studio. It is Bolton's Back Half. It's Times Radio here with his astute political analysis. Good evening.
1: Good evening.
0: We're going to take the temperature on Andy Burnham's performance at Prime Minister's Questions. Let's remind ourselves, shall we, first of all, as to some of his highlights. Are they highlights? I don't know. You can make up your own mind. It was Andy Burnham's first Prime Minister's Questions today. He was asked in PMQs about the economy and what he has to cut or what he will cut to pay for a summer full of promises.
2: Well, in terms of what has he cut... Tax is the simple answer to that question. Mr. Speaker, within days of taking office, I indicated that we would remove VAT off electricity bills. And that, Mr. Speaker, will help people with the cost of living. And then, days later, with the support of my right honourable friend, the Chancellor, we said that there would be a cut in business rates for pubs, social clubs, live music, venues.
0: But the Conservative leader, Kemi Badenoch, warned the markets were worried about a Prime Minister who wants to say yes to everyone.
3: He says it's the new politics, it's the same old Labour politics, tax and spend. He did not rule out tax rises. And what markets see is a government that cannot control its spending. So the markets will charge us more to borrow. That means higher mortgage rates for families.
0: Well, away from the economy, Kemi Badenoch asked about defence spending and whether Andy Burnham was serious about getting funding to 3% of GDP by 2030.
2: The very reason I appointed this Chancellor to his position is because of his strong commitment to the defence of our country and to defence spending. We will fully fund the Defence Investment Plan, and at the spending review, we will set out a plan to meet our NATO commitments by 2035. There is no problem with our commitment to defence.
0: Well, let's bring in Graham Downey, who is Labour MP for Dunfermline and Dollar. Good evening to you, Graham. Thanks for being with us.
4: Good evening, Kate. It's good to be with you.
0: Give me your assessment of Andy Burnham, then, at his first Prime Minister's Questions.
4: I think what we saw from the Prime Minister today was that, you know, a real kind of change of direction as well as a change of tone and how we talk about the country and how we talk about the future as well. I think, as he said there, you know, his initial actions as Prime Minister were very much focused on how do we help those who need it most, just to get a little bit more breathing room with the VAT coming off energy bills and helping pubs and other businesses in hospitality with their business rates, something I'd quite like to see in Scotland, frankly, from the SNP. So you've already seen there what type of Prime Minister Andy Burnham's going to be focused on, very much focused on the future. Lots of good stuff in there about young people and skills and how we bring them forward to make sure we're building a country for the future and one that we can all be proud of. And I think that's in stark contrast, first, frankly, to Kemi Badenoch, who spent quite a lot of her time talking down the country and really not coming up with any kind of plan of her own. I think that was quite telling. We've got a Prime Minister who's focused on the future. How do we build a country we can all be proud of? And really, how can we move forward together with that? And I think as well, there was a tone there, wherever he could as well, of trying to be conciliatory. And where there is space to work together, we should always try and do that.
0: Yeah, I mean, look, there is frustration being felt because Andy Burnham refuses to commit to where the money will come from to fund some of those pledges that he made over the summer, some of those summer promises. They are not all funded, and that remains the case. There is a budget coming up. There is a hole in defence spending. It now costs us more to borrow. That's eating into our fiscal headroom. There is a constant refusal to talk about whether this might mean tax rises or if there are to be spending cuts, where they're coming from. How long can we be patient over that? How long can Andy Burnham continue to evade the answer on where the money comes from?
4: I don't think he debated it at all. I think he was actually remarkably clear. He talked about, you know, those short-term pledges that he's made, that we reprioritised departmental spending and the DESNZ department and a couple of others that will pay for those short-term
0: amounts. Hang on, to pay for one of them, he said that was going to be funded by scrapping the digital ID scheme, which Darren Jones said was not a cost.
4: If I can just finish that point, he was very clear where those short-term funding were going to come from. I think he was also very clear and correctly so that this is a government that we built on fiscal responsibility going forward, that it will be based around the rules. There's obviously more decisions that will come at budget time, which is the appropriate time for those. But I think the Prime Minister and the Chancellor have both been very clear that this is a government that will be fiscally responsible, that will fund everything that it's going to pay for. The things they've done so far, they have managed to do. But obviously, for anything else we want to do, we will have to look where that money comes from, and that will come in the usual way of government. But I think what you saw today was those priorities about how do we help people in need the most, how do we give people that breathing room that they need, how do we do that in a way that is costed but is also looking towards the future.
1: What did you make of the intervention by your Labour colleague Tamsin Desi, the chair of the Defence Select Committee, just saying vibes won't cut it and asking where's the money?
4: I think in Tansy and overall, actually, I agree with quite a lot of what Tan says when it comes to defence. I've spent quite a lot of my time in Parliament arguing for increased defence spending. I think it was welcome we had the commitment today that we're going to get that path to the NATO commitment in 2035.
1: Well, hang on. I understand that, and that was a commitment which was there under Keir Starmer as well. What we don't have is what also NATO is asking for, is funding 3% by 2030. Is it your understanding, because to my mind, Andy Burnham has been ambiguous on this, is it your understanding that Burnham is committed to funding 3% by 2030?
4: I think there's two parts to this story, Adam. I think the first is, I mean, he said there he's appointed a Chancellor who, again, I lobbied constantly, frankly, when he was Secretary of State for Defence to look at defence spending. That person is now in the Treasury. I think that tells you a lot right away. I think the second part of this story, and something that I've been pressing and will continue to press government for, is how do we make sure the British people are fully aware of the threats we face from Russia? How current are they, and how much is the attacks by Vladimir Putin that are already happening on the UK through cyber and other routes, how much is that costing us? So I think that's the other part of the story that we need to make sure the government is doing. And I think once British people see the threat is we have from Vladimir Putin, you're seeing it today, frankly, with announcements in Germany about the role, I think you'll find the British public will be the ones making sure as well that the government does fully fund defence, as I'm sure they will. And I say these decisions have to be taken at the right time in fiscal events. I look forward to seeing what the Chancellor says in that, but I have no doubt whatsoever about John Healey's commitment to fully funding defence.
1: So what? There's got to be a softening up exercise of the British public. You don't think the British public, it's not what opinion polls say. Opinion polls say British public wants to spend the money now.
4: It's not a softening up exercise, Adam. I think that's to mischaracterise it. I think it's about making sure we're being honest with the public about the threats that we're facing from Russia and the cost that that's having to our economy. I think it's not a softening up for a decision. We've said we're going to fully fund defence. The Prime Minister was very clear about that, and he's going to do that. I think what I'm saying is, alongside that, we have to justify to the British people why we know that that's important. I think those two stories go alongside each other at the same time. It's not okay just to do these things in a vacuum. We've got to explain at the same time about why we're taking the action that we're taking.
0: The problem is, Graham Downey, is that we are 2 days into a return to Parliament, back from recess, and already a pretty influential, knowledgeable chairman of the Defence Select Committee, for goodness sake, Tan Desi, has said he's pushed the Prime Minister to commit to that spending 3% of GDP on defence by 2030. Quite frankly, it doesn't sound like he is prepared to wait for a spending review in the spring. He wants to see something sooner. We're on day two. Already an influential, knowledgeable, someone we all respect, you respect as well, has come out and signalled his concern. Andy Burnham cannot withstand several more of these pleas from his own MPs, can he? Surely that indicates we need to hear sooner a solid commitment.
4: I think what you're seeing here is Tan Desi, who, as you say, is someone I've got a huge amount of respect for, and he is expressing his view very clearly, as he did to the previous Prime Minister, as other MPs do. And I think it's something that the Prime Minister will welcome, that we're able to have these voices out in public and saying what they think. The Prime Minister has said very clearly what his view is and how we're going to fully fund the NATO commitment, how we're going to protect our country. I think it's a very welcome thing that we've got influential
0: MPs. Well, he hasn't said how we're going to fully fund the NATO commitment, because we still don't know how we're going to get to 3%.
4: And say this is what I believe. I think that's a welcome thing to have in any democracy, where you have voices speaking up loudly about what they want and what their views are. And then the Prime Minister again has been equally clear with what his direction of travel is, through his choice of Chancellor and through his own through his own speeches and rhetoric so far. I mean, his first foreign visit to the UK was Vladimir Zelensky. His first foreign trip was to Ukraine. I think that tells you exactly the kind of Prime Minister Andy Burnham is, who will look after our country, who is prioritising defence and making sure that we're ready for the threats we face from Russia and from elsewhere.
1: But would you accept, even if we take on board everything you're saying, at the moment it's all vibes without there being any evidence, really, that those vibes will be able to be turned into a reality?
4: I think there's I think it's absolutely not all vibes. And again, we've seen the actions the Prime Minister has already taken over the summer. If it was just vibes, you'd have seen nothing else. And I think that's a hugely unfair thing to say. I think the British people are looking for action. The Prime Minister has begun taking action already. He's also been really clear about what his direction of travel is. We'll see more on that over the next few weeks and months as we move forward towards the end of the year. Immediate action has been taken in the short term to give people more breathing space. There's longer term actions that must be taken. None of this is a short term game. And I think that's the balance, is how do we make sure we do the short term actions that are required, which I think we've already started taking, as the previous administration did as well under Keir Starmer. But also, how do we build for the future? How do we put in place the kind of infrastructure stability, fiscal stability as well, that we need to build our country forward? How do we make sure we've got the right young people with the right skills that they need to create the optimistic future that we all want to see?
0: Look, Graham, you would welcome then your colleagues on the Labour backbenches or even front benches reminding Andy Burnham that he needs to set a commitment to 3% of defence spending by 2030. You said you welcome it from Tan Desi, that actually people questioning Andy Burnham, holding him to account, is all part of democracy. You would welcome then a backbencher, a Labour backbencher, speaking out every couple of days on this.
4: It's something that I've said we need increased defence spending in the past. I said it under the previous administration, and that was, there was never any disciplinary measures.
0: Are you going to say it under this administration?
4: I absolutely have it. I think that is something we want to see. I want to see defence spending increase. We've got a path to meeting our NATO target of 3.5% by 2035.
0: It's how soon do we need to get to the commitment to 3%, though?
4: And other MPs to make sure we're getting the answers we need.
0: Yeah.
4: But I think what the Prime Minister has been really clear with his direction of travel. I have faith in the Prime Minister that his defence is one of his top priorities, and I think that's what we'll see going forward.
1: Do you think Andy Burnham should indicate now that both commitment to the triple lock and commitment to not raising the main tax instruments will not be part of the next Labour manifesto?
4: We are so far out from a general election. We've already seen how fast the world can change. I don't think anyone is talking about writing a manifesto for a general election.
1: Well, that's
4: not at all what our focus should be. The focus, as I said, is already Andy Burnham's been really clear about what his focus is. It's helping British people, it's helping businesses, it's helping giving them just a little bit more breathing room to make sure they can pay their bills and still live a good life. And I think to have conversations in possibly three years out from a general election, what might be in the manifesto feels...
1: Well, hang on, the reason why I'm asking is that you've explained that you think things need to be explained to the British public when it comes to this defence question, and indeed other questions with the economy, but certainly the defence question. We're already delaying the details of where the money's going to come from as we move towards 2030 and 2035. And surely within that context, if you're going to have a 10-year plan... You should, if you're saying, well, I can't tell you about how I'm going to fund defence for now, fine. But then shouldn't you start indicating about how you're going to fund it, when the rubber hits the road?
4: It's been 42 days of Andy Burnham being Prime Minister and Parliament's been back for two. I think what we need is a little bit of realism on how fast government is actually going to be able to explain absolutely everything to everybody.
1: Yeah, but you see, you had Andy Burnham today at Question Time saying that proportional representation is probably going to be in the manifesto.
4: I'm sorry, I missed that, Adam.
1: No, I'm just saying you had him saying today that proportional representation might well be in the manifesto. Shouldn't he actually be preparing people on some of these, really big economic challenges as well?
4: The Prime Minister has been really clear about what he sees the direction of the country being, Adam. I think what I'm saying is I don't think we need to start writing every single page of the Labour manifesto for an election that is well on the horizon. What he's saying at the moment is I want to listen to the views of Labour backbenchers. He's been out over the summer listening to people around the country on a variety of issues. That's him prioritising what he wants to do. He's already set very clearly what his priorities are in terms of who he wants to help and how he wants to help them. And I think that's how we start building a country that's much more positive about the future, that is far more than just the vibes that he's been accused of. Action's being taken. He knows the direction of travel he wants to go in. He knows the type of optimism and country we want to build for the future. And I think he's absolutely right to keep listening to the British people, to backbenchers, and to other parts of the country about how he achieves that.
0: Graham, thank you for being with us. We do appreciate it. Graham Downey, who is Labour MP for Dunfermline and Dollard, just giving his opinion on Andy Burnham's performance at Prime Minister's Questions and the various bumps that he has ahead and how he navigates them. Coming up, Andy Burnham's been speaking at the British Museum. It is the official opening of the Bear Tapestry tomorrow. We'll find out what he's had to say about what the loan of the Bear Tapestry means for the strength of the relationship between Britain and France. I think you can probably guess. But some good stuff from Andy Burnham this evening on that. And we'll also dig into, Harriet Harman saying that the decision to promote Claire Coutinho in the shadow cabinet is woke. She's declared that a woke decision. All that on the way with Adam Bolton. It is UK politics. It's Bolton's back half. 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
0: It's not just Kate Borsay. Adam Bolton with us here in the studio, applying his big brain to the world of politics. Before we get back to that, we've been hearing from Donald Trump in the last half hour or so. He has said that he's happy that the Duke and Duchess of Sussex have left the US for the UK, declaring he's not a fan. We'll hear from Donald Trump in our Trump Dump just after 8:30 on this show. There'll be more on that story. And this evening, Andy Burnham has been, he's been accompanied by President Macron and the King as well at the British Museum for the opening of the Bayer Tapestry. Some lovely pictures of them looking at the tapestry, admiring it. Lots of collegiate handshakes and smiles. Burnham jokingly compared the story depicted in the tapestry to his own political journey in a speech he made at the British Museum this evening.
10: A tapestry that shows a new leader emerging from a northern territory, travelling to the south of England in search of the crown. Something clearly that couldn't happen today.
0: Yeah, I mean, an interesting comparison to make.
1: A bit of a stretch. I mean, the leader who came from the north, having seen off the Vikings, was Harold. And as we know, it didn't go too well for him. He got one.
0: So we'll just forget about the rest of the story.
1: Yeah. I mean, William the Conqueror had to cover up, but he had to travel north rather than south.
0: And Andy Burnham also, more seriously, said the loan to the UK says so much about the friendship between France and the UK. It marked a tremendous demonstration of goodwill on behalf of France and the people of Bayeux. He paid tribute to King Charles as well, the Prime Minister, for his vision in backing the bringing of the Bayeux Tapestry to Britain. There's a lot of bees in that one. So that's what Andy Burnham's been up to this evening, all going well at the British Museum. Let's reserve some time for Harriet Harman, who's made a bit of a woke jibe towards Kemi Badenoch. Harman's been criticised over her outrageous claim, Adam, that a Conservative frontbencher was promoted because she was pregnant. Claire Coutinho said she was not defined by her maternity status after commentary over her elevation in Kemi Badenoch's shadow cabinet reshuffle. Baroness Harman said the decision to promote the shadow cabinet minister on maternity leave was one up for wokeness. She said it was very progressive of Kemi Badenoch and showed that Badenoch was woke.
1: Yeah, I think a bit of a miscue by Harriet Harman, and really a generational one. I mean, she was being a little bit tongue-in-cheek. She on her podcast, she gave Kemi Badenoch what she called a woke badge for promoting a pregnant woman, sort of trying to say, well, she's like us, really. But I think all she really displayed that she still plays identity politics and can't see a woman as anything other than being pregnant. Whereas the whole point, I think, about the Claire Coutinho business was the matter-of-factness about
0: it.
1: You know, yes, she's going to have a baby and there'll be a little bit of maternity cover and then she'll come back.
0: But it shouldn't have to be remarked upon.
1: Yeah, shouldn't have to be remarked upon. And after all, we've had Caroline Levitt just leaving in working for Donald Trump, you know. Probably one of the most sexist men in the world, but nonetheless, he didn't bat an eyelid about her working right up to having her children. It's also a funny remark for Harriet Harman to make, because by my memory, I think she had two children while she was being an MP, and you know, nobody got excited about that. So it seems a bit of a mistake.
0: Yeah, Kemi likes to say she isn't woke. But woke is as woke does, says Harriet Harman. I think it might have been one of those digging a hole moments as well, once you've said it and you try and justify it. That's Harriet Harman, Lady Harman. And that was Adam Bolton with us to digest UK politics. Yeah. Politics and
1: with you on Sunday,
0: absolutely.
1: Francis Fukuyama, the man who said the end of history, will be with me.
0: Wow, Adam Bolton, Sunday, 10 o'clock, Times Radio.
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0: It is the evening edition. Thanks so much for being with us. It is just after 8 o'clock. Kate Borsay with you until 10. Now, as the war between the United States and Iran continues to escalate, I'll speak to CENTCOM, Central Command's Captain Tim Hawkins, on allegations by Tehran that the US intentionally hit a wedding in southern Iran, killing 5. Plus, as we look ahead to the Reform Party conference, we'll be there tomorrow, broadcasting from inside the conference hall. I'll speak to The Spectator's Freddie Gray on what to expect over the course of the weekend. That's after the news with James Kitchen.
12: Thank you, Kate. Good evening. The Prime Minister has been warned by a senior Labour MP that vibes alone are not going to be enough on defence spending. The chair of the Defence Select Committee, Tan Desi, urged Andy Burnham to commit to spending 3% of GDP on defence by 2030, rather than kicking the can down the road.
13: The British people should be under no illusion that the nation faces a significantly increased threat level, especially from Russia. But also, we have a US leadership for whom European security is no longer a focus or priority. And that is why it is imperative that we invest in our armed forces in the here and now, rather than be sorry later.
12: The Prime Minister says he's already made that commitment. The sons of the former Prime Minister of Pakistan, Imran Khan, have told Times Radio they're hoping Andy Burnham's government will do more to help their father. Khan has been in jail for the past 3 years on corruption charges his supporters say are politically motivated. His sons, Suleiman and Kasim, described the prison conditions.
14: But he's in a very small cell. I think it's 6 by 8 feet. You know, he's got minimal light in his cell. He hasn't been getting new books or reading materials for a long time now, months. Barely allowed outside of his cell, maybe 1 out of 24 hours in a day. And it's obviously incredibly hot there in the summers, and there's no air conditioning in the cells.
15: Nautical prisoners had died of hepatitis from poor conditions in there and the tools they used to treat people.
12: The Foreign Office says Pakistan's judicial processes are a domestic matter in which the UK does not interfere. UK ministers and officials have regularly raised the issue with Pakistani counterparts. Elsewhere, a married doctor who was sacked after exchanging inappropriate messages with Lucy Letby has been named following his death. Dr. Mark Deacon was fired from Alderhay Children's Hospital in June after an 80-month investigation into his relationship with the convicted murderer. The paediatric consultant had worked alongside Letby on the neonatal unit at the Countess of Chester Hospital during the period in which she committed her crimes. He was found unconscious in his car the day after his dismissal. The Kings described the Bayeux Tapestry as the best possible symbol of the friendship between Britain and France, as the 1,000-year-old embroidery goes on display in London. Charles joined the French President Emmanuel Macron at the British Museum for a preview. The King said it's a joy to see.
16: May this tapestry and the treasures that will travel in return stand as symbols not only of our shared past, but our shared future. A future woven, as it should be, by Britain and France together.
12: Meanwhile, Donald Trump says he's happy the Duke and Duchess of Sussex have left America for the UK, declaring that he's not a fan. Prince Harry and Meghan moved back to Britain last week, along with their children Archie and Lilibet. The US president's been asked about their move by reporters in Washington.
17: I thought they treated the royal family with great disrespect. I didn't like it. I didn't like the way she acted. I thought she was terribly disrespectful to the Queen, to King Charles. Maybe I'm different. I wouldn't have taken him back.
12: For a news bulletin, when you want it, search for the Times Radio News Briefing on the Times Radio app.
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0: It is the Evening Edition. It's Kate Borsay with you on Times Radio until 10 o'clock. Thanks so much for your company, by the way. A busy first hour. We're going to continue the theme between 8 and 9. We'll be hearing very soon from a spokesperson for US Central Command. They are a part, of course, of the military operation, the US administration's dealings in Iran, and US Central Command, CENTCOM as they're known, are specifically responsible for keeping the Strait of Hormuz safe, for the safe transit of tankers, of oil. We are going to be speaking to them about what the real picture is in the Strait of Hormuz. And we'll also be asking our guest about that attack. It is thought that a US missile struck a residential building. There was a wedding taking place, and it has meant that Iranian civilians have died. So we'll speak to him about that and find out what answers, what assessment we can glean so far. We'll also take a look ahead to the Reform Conference that kicks off tomorrow. They hold a business day, and then the conference proper starts on Friday. We're with you there tomorrow in Birmingham, so we're going to be taking a preview of that for you. We're going to be talking about children's mental health. That's as there's been a sharp increase in children as young as six presenting at A&E units. We'll hear more from Donald Trump. He's already given us his assessment of Meghan and Harry. He's quite pleased, he said this evening, to see them away from the US and to the UK. Not a fan is how he describes himself in respect to that. And there's plenty more from Donald Trump this evening to discuss as well. That's at 8:30, and then a preview, a look inside tomorrow's paper to come as well. So loads to lock your ears around this evening. And your eyes, of course. We are live to YouTube. You get to see us in full Technicolor in our brand new studio with, if you've not checked it out so far, our evening skyline. It's pretty sexy. I recommend you have a look. Is it as sexy as Donald Trump, according to Adam? It was a misspeak, but anyway, you had to be there. Let's begin then. It is 7 minutes past 8. It's the Evening Edition. So overnight, the US and Iran exchanged retaliatory strikes, marking a major escalation in the conflict in the Middle East. The US say they were targeting Iran's military assets, air defences and mine-laying capabilities, while Tehran claims it launched missile and drone attacks at American targets across the Middle East, including in Kuwait, Jordan, Iraq and Bahrain. Iranian state media also claim an attack in southern Iran hit a wedding, killing four people, including a four-year-old boy. Iran's foreign ministry has called the incident a war crime. Captain Tim Hawkins is a spokesperson for U.S. Central Command.
19: What I can tell you is that we are fully aware of the reports which originated from Iranian state media outlets. And so we're looking into those reports. As you know, and as many around the world know, the U.S. military takes the potential of any civilian harm from our operations very, very seriously. And when there are allegations, we look at them very thoroughly. We have a process for it. And so we're going to follow that process. But it goes without saying that the U.S. military never targets civilians. And this is in stark contrast to the Iranian military, and specifically the Islamic Revolutionary Guard Corps. It was just only a few days ago, or actually the other day, that the IRGC launched projectiles toward commercial shipping, trying to transit an international waterway in the Strait of Hormuz, injuring civilians. And so the U.S. military is doing everything it can to protect civilian mariners, innocent people who are simply trying to move global commerce through an international waterway.
0: I mean, let's just try and get to the nub of this now. Do you, you don't doubt that the attack took place, but that you're unsure that Iran is telling the whole story here?
19: Let's look there on what I said, that there are reports that originated from the Iranian state media, and we all know that they sometimes have questionable credibility. Regardless, we are going to look into those reports, which we are doing, and we'll go from there. But the U.S. military does not, has never targeted civilians, period.
0: I understand that, of course. I appreciate that. Would you accept that this could be an unintentional outcome of a U.S. strike, a sad byproduct of war?
19: We'll look into the reports and we'll go from there.
0: Okay. And is there an update about when we might get some more information? Presumably personnel are on the ground looking at this, or images are being looked at as we speak?
19: The strikes took place yesterday. We'll look into the reports and we'll go from there.
0: Okay. And how soon would you like to get some clarification on this?
19: I'm not going to put a time on it. Our investigations and when we do reviews, they are very thorough. And then we take the next steps in that process, if warranted. And so we'll see where it goes based on what we find as we look into the reports.
0: But you certainly wouldn't rule out that this might be an unintentional U.S. strike. Well, an unintentional outcome of a U.S. strike. We can't rule that out yet, can we?
19: Well, what I'll tell you is that we're aware of the reports, which originated from Iranian state media outlets, which have questionable credibility. But nevertheless, we take these allegations seriously. We will look into them and go from there. But again, to clearly state, the U.S. military does not target civilians, period, unlike Iran.
0: Yes. Well, look, that is the accusation, and I think many will agree with you. Of course, no one intends to target civilians, but sometimes unintentionally, civilians are caught up in war, and I'm sure you'd accept that. That is a very sad outcome of war.
19: Well, actually, Iran does intentionally target civilians. We've seen them kill their own civilians by the thousands. We've also seen them deliberately target civilian mariners trying to transit an international waterway, as well as civilians in neighboring countries, airports, residential areas, critical infrastructure, hotels.
0: Yeah, we now have Iran accusing the United States of committing a war crime. What's your response to that?
19: That we're aware of the reports that originated from Iranian state media outlets, and we are looking into them.
0: Yeah,
19: the U.S. military does not target civilians, period.
0: This isn't the first time that the United States has been accused of committing a war crime by Iran. On the first day of the conflict, imagery shows a Tomahawk missile striking a school in Minab, killing over 150, including 120 school children. It's thought that outdated data supplied by the U.S. Defense Intelligence Agency could have been to blame for that. Could the same have happened here?
19: Well, first of all, on this incident that you just spoke about, that investigation is ongoing, and so it would be inappropriate to make any comparison. A lot of what you just mentioned is speculation at this point until the investigation is complete. So I am not able to discuss it because the investigation is ongoing. With respect to the allegations and reports of yesterday, again, my point is clear that they're reports, and we're going to be thorough and methodical about looking into them. We have started that process, and we'll see where it leads. But we are not going to prejudge it or speculate on any circumstances surrounding it. It would be inappropriate. We'll do the work. But bottom line, the U.S. military does not target civilians. And this is in stark contrast to what Iran has done in recent days, in recent months, and over decades, including against its own civilians. That should not be ignored.
0: But can you tell us any more, Captain Tim Hawkins, about when we're likely to see the results of that U.S. government investigation into the attack in Minab? There are still questions to be answered there, and I think people are starting to accuse the U.S. of a lack of transparency in that investigation. So it's important that we do see an outcome, we do see some answers. When are they going to be, do you know?
19: The investigation is ongoing. I do not have an announcement with respect to predicting when it will conclude. We're going to be thorough. We're going to be methodical and fully understand the circumstances of the allegations, and then we'll go from there. But again, it is ongoing, and that's the only update I have for you right now on that.
0: Okay. Now, the U.S. attacks, of course, are in response to Iran attempting to fire sea mines into the bed of the Strait of Hormuz. What is the situation in the Strait as you understand it now? Does the U.S. have complete control of it?
19: Well, first of all, the Strait of Hormuz is an international waterway that should be safe and free for international vessels to transit, especially particularly those that are contributing to regional prosperity in the global economy in the form of commercial ships. And so the U.S. continues to assist commercial vessels who seek our support in safely and freely transiting this international waterway. There were transits yesterday. There are transits today. So they continue. And they've continued over the last few weeks despite very speculative reports saying otherwise. The fact of the matter is that since May, the U.S. military has assisted nearly 1,600 commercial vessels through the Strait of Hormuz. That accounts for nearly 800 million barrels of crude oil. That's what we've done. As well as even before that, there have been thousands of ships that have passed through. So the Strait of Hormuz is open. It is an international waterway, and we continue to do what we can from the U.S. military standpoint to ensure commercial vessels are able to flow through freely.
0: Okay, so some of these reports that say that, you know, shipping through the straits plunged to single digits, only seven commodity vessels passed through the waterway a week or so ago, all of those figures are wrong. There is significantly more traveling through the Strait of Hormuz, transiting through the Strait of Hormuz.
19: I don't know what figures you're talking about. The figure that I have communicated to you is fact, that since May, the U.S. military has assisted more than 1,600 commercial vessels through the Strait of Hormuz. That has included 800 million barrels of crude oil.
0: Okay.
19: That's fact.
0: How many are passing through each day, if you've got those figures?
19: I don't. I've given you the figures since early May. We don't put out daily figures. We put out periodic updates. If I have another one for you, I'll certainly share it.
0: Look, let's talk about what you feel might come next. Many people are concerned about where this goes. We understand why Donald Trump has decided to reignite this war. He's been provoked, I'm sure he'll say, by Iran and the threat of laying extra sea mines, more sea mines in the Strait of Hormuz. Where do we go from this point? Is the US military ready and able? Does it have the weapons stocks to escalate this war once again? Is that what we're looking at?
19: I'm not in the business of making predictions. U.S. Central Command focuses on the tasks that we are given from our leadership. And those are in two areas. We continue to ensure that commercial traffic through the Strait of Hormuz, continues to flow freely. And it is, as I mentioned. The second is we continue to strictly enforce the U.S. naval blockade against Iran.
0: There is no briefing. There is nothing your end, that you're being advised of in terms of U.S. Central Command operations that would indicate that the United States is having to get ready for an escalation of this war.
19: Well, in other words, you know, if you want to summarize this, the U.S. military remains vigilant and prepared to execute whatever missions are assigned by our leadership.
0: Well, that was the spokesperson for U.S. Central Command, Captain Tim Hawkins, just giving us as much information as he can on that U.S. strike and the situation on the Strait of Hormuz. And we should define, really, that recent data does show that ships are transiting through the Strait of Hormuz, but in single digits. Just looking at reporting of shipping data, this is quoted by Reuters, but there are plenty of sources here. They show that the number of vessels sailing through the Strait of Hormuz was little changed as of yesterday, hovering around five, the 10-day average around 14 ships. So any assertion, really, that the Strait of Hormuz is free-flowing and there's no issue there, well, I think we can definitely contest that. It is Kate Borsay. It's the evening edition on Times Radio. Now, the Reform Conference gets underway tomorrow, and the evening edition will be broadcasting live from Birmingham's NEC for it. We need to take this opportunity, of course, to hear a highlight from last year.

0: Amazing to be reminded of that. Andrea Jenkins will be joining us tomorrow night in Birmingham. I wonder if she's up for a duet. Let's find out what else is in store at the Reform Conference. Freddie Gray is Deputy Editor of The Spectator. Hi, Freddie.
1: Good evening, Kate. Thank you for reminding me of that. It's actually been playing in a weird loop in my head for 12 months.
0: Well, there we go.
1: It comes to me every now and then. I just hear
0: It will continue, of course. Tomorrow's business day at the Reform Conference, and that is all about schmoozing some big brands. TikTok are going to be there. BT are there. So there are plenty of big players. And I think that's probably what will define this conference. It'll be bigger than better than anything last year. And there'll be major players involved to an extent where they feel that spending their money, having a presence there is financially savvy, that it is a good investment to be involved in what Reform has to say.
1: Yes, I mean, Reform may have had a difficult summer. Polls have taken a bit of a downturn. There's been all the problems with Nigel Farage and the donations from Christopher Harborne and posh George Cotterill and all that sort of kerfuffle. But I think it is worth sort of zooming back a little bit and thinking about how far Reform have come in the last few years. I mean, not so long ago, 3-4 years ago, the Reform Conference was very much a fringe event. Nobody really paid it any attention. Businesses were very shy of it because they were considered sort of extreme and politically unacceptable. And now you are seeing them as a major, they are indeed a major political force. They are still leading or just behind Labour now because of the burn and bounce in the polls. But they are the coming force in British politics. They remain that despite their difficult summer. And I think we're seeing that in this conference. It's a major political event in a way it wasn't not so long ago. Mm.
0: It has to go right for them. And actually, generally, conferences are a good time for the party to kind of coalesce, to regroup, to get the mission statements out there. There is a lot of focus on Nigel Farage, as you said, questions over donations. They can also be aimed at Richard Tice as well, at the party's deputy leader. How important is it? Tell us what you think we're going to get from Reform, from the bigwigs, from Farage and Tice, so that they sidestep any of those grievances that they've been met with during the summer. How do they evade them?
1: Well, of course, Farage will be the star of the show, but I do think you're going to get the rest of the Reform sort of leading cast making important contributions to the event. And I think the agenda is to show that they've got the country to believe that Britain is broken. Where they're struggling is to convince the country that Reform are the party that can fix Britain. And I think you're going to see a concerted effort, particularly on housing, from Richard Tice. There's a very interesting piece in The Spectator, which went to press today, that will be out tomorrow, about the sort of housing reforms that Richard Tice is going to lay out. And he's going to be trying to encourage house building in a way that is far more free market orientated, far more focused on the individual, as opposed to Labour's more centralised state planning, building of government housing. So that's going to be a big part of it. I think you're also going to see a major speaker is Jordan Bardella, who is the co-leader, deputy leader of Rassemblement National, which is the Front National, Marine Le Pen's party in France. And I think it's very interesting that you have him as the lead speaker and not an American, not a Trump-like figure, because you have seen over the last year Reform and Farage as well, sort of not exactly turning away, but pulling back a little bit from Trump. There's a sort of sense, and it's picked up in the polling that Reform do, that being closely associated with Trump is not necessarily a win for them. And RN, or what was the Front National, are a more left populist party than, say, Trump's MAGA movement. They speak more to the old left working class of the French population. And I think that is where Reform want to appeal. That's where they see their core constituency, those disgruntled ex-Labour voters who may be thinking about Burnham, who may be warming to Burnham. And they want to present them with a vision of reconstructing the country, of rebuilding the country. But the real key message, I think, will be Britain is broken. We all agree about that. Now you need to trust us to fix it.
0: Well, look, I'm fascinated to know what we're going to get tomorrow. We're heading up to Birmingham. at lunchtime. We'll be with you at 7 o'clock, live from the Reform Party conference, ahead of what will be a big day on Friday. As you said, there is plenty of big wigs, plenty of big speakers there. Nigel Farage will close the day out on Friday. But we'll be getting there first, the evening edition, with a whole host of big names, including Nadeem Zahawi. Aaron Banks will join us. Andrea Jenkins, the Lincolnshire Reform Mayor, will also join us. We'll come live from there tomorrow night. Freddie Gray, thanks for your build-up. Freddie Gray's deputy editor of The Spectator. Now, coming up with the news that children as young as six are turning up at A&E departments in mental health crisis, we'll speak to one professor to try and get an understanding of why. This is the evening edition with Kate Borsay on Times Radio with Handelsbank and Real Relationship Banking. 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

0: turning up to emergency departments in mental health crisis as desperate families find themselves with nowhere else to turn. Attendances for primary school aged children with issues like self-harm and severe anxiety have surged by over 60%, leaving thousands waiting upwards of 12 hours in overwhelmed A&Es. Healthcare leaders warn that these noisy, overstimulated environments are dangerously unsuitable for distressed young people, calling the escalating gridlock a national crisis. Let's speak to Professor Andrew Rowland, Royal College of Paediatrics and Child Health Officer for Child Protection. Professor Rowland, thank you very much for being with us. At what point are we at where children as young as six are in mental health crisis, number one, and that they're having to attend A&E, number two, because they have nowhere else to turn?
1: Good evening. I think there really is a crisis for children and young people at the moment, and they're increasingly having to attend A&E departments in England with mental health concerns. We know that last year in 2025, over 75,000 children and young people attended A&E with a recorded mental health concern, and that's a 36% increase in attendances since 2019. Actually, rising numbers of presentations were seen across every age group. What this represents really is a mental health crisis for young people, families and children and young people themselves going to an emergency department as an absolute last resort,
0: yeah,
1: because there's a lack of other services available for them.
0: In terms of other services,
1: you've highlighted something really important in your introduction there about it's not just the numbers of children who are attending, but also extreme waits in emergency departments as well, with a 200% rise in those waiting more than 12 hours and a 500% rise in those waiting more than 72 hours.
0: Yeah, and look, no one wants to put a child through that. In terms of mental health services available, there are emergency mental health services out there, but is it the case that they are only available to adults and not to children?
1: So I think that is part of the problem. Really, there is an upcoming mental health strategy which the government's going to announce, and in that we need absolute clarity about the mental health acute services that are going to be available and to make sure that they cover children and young people as well. So we really need that to be explained properly in a mental health strategy so that that will set clear targets and also funding for children's mental health. It's also important for the UK government and local systems to work together. They need to strengthen crisis pathways for children and young people. And for example, that could be by ensuring that these new mental health walk-in centres will really be designed with children, families and the workforce so that they're responsive to local need.
0: Mm. There are specific children's A&Es. Of course, they are present in quite a few of our hospitals. Is that not an option? Is the sort of promotion of those A&E departments that do cater specifically for children, could that be something to lean upon rather than a parent feeling like they have to go to an adult-only A&E? I understand that these children's departments aren't everywhere, but are they being utilised enough?
1: Well, so these figures are actually across the board. So not everywhere in the country, not children, not everywhere in the country have access to a dedicated children's emergency department. But even a dedicated children's emergency department may not necessarily be set up or resourced in the way that's necessary to deal with children who are in mental health crisis. There are better locations, or there should be better locations for those children to be seen. But actually, really what we need to look at here is prevention. Because if there was better prevention, if there was better earlier support for children and for their families, the number of children who would really get to that crisis stage and would need that emergency care would be drastically reduced.
0: Okay.
1: So I think really looking at this in an upstream way, how earlier intervention can take place is what's going to address this crisis in the long term.
0: All right. Well, look, thank you for being with us. Professor Andrew Rowland, Royal College of Paediatrics and Child Health Officer for Child Protection.
1: Thank you very much.
0: Thank you. Now, coming up, we'll head to Washington for our daily dose of the Trump dump. We're going to discuss the resurgence of retaliatory strikes between Iran and the United States and what Donald Trump has had to say about the Sussexes. That is after the news with Daisy Steele.
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0: smart speaker. 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
1: Good evening. The Prime Minister has been warned by a senior Labour MP that vibes alone are not going to be enough on defence spending. Chair of the Defence Select Committee, Tan Daisy, urged Andy Burnham to commit to spending 3% of GDP on defence by 2030, rather than kicking the can down the road. Speaking at PMQs, the PM insisted he's already made the commitment.
2: We also have to build the resilience of Britain. We need to ensure that the maximum amount of that funding committed to the defence investment plan goes back into the reindustrialisation of our communities, that we do more to maintain sovereign manufacturing and production capability here. And this will be a theme of my government.
1: A married doctor who was sacked after exchanging inappropriate messages with Lucy Letby has been named following his death. Dr. Mark Deakin was fired from Alderhay Children's Hospital in June after an 18-month investigation into his relationship with the convicted murderer. The King says it's been a particular joy to see the bio-tapestry brought to the UK years after the idea was first discussed. Charles has been joined by Emmanuel Macron and Andy Burnham to view the 1,000-year-old embroidery on display at the British Museum. And Tiger Woods has been handed a 5-year driving ban after changing his plea over a car crash in Florida. The former world number one golfer had denied driving under the influence but has agreed not to contest lesser charges. For a news bulletin when you want it, search for the Times Radio news briefing on the Times Radio app.
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0: It is the evening edition. It's Kate Borsay with you until 10 o'clock. It's that time of night when we dive into US politics via the White House, Washington, and beyond. And talking of Washington, our man there, the Times Assistant US Editor David Charters, with us. Good evening, David.
1: Good afternoon from Washington, D.C.
0: Great to have you with us. I'm going to touch, first of all, on Donald Trump giving us his opinion on the Duke and Duchess of Sussex. He's been speaking just before we came to air. He was asked what he made of Prince Harry and Meghan's return to the U.K. This is what he had to say.
2: I thought they treated the royal family with great disrespect. I didn't like it. I didn't like the way she acted. I thought she was terribly disrespectful to the Queen, to King Charles. And I don't know, maybe I'm different. I wouldn't have taken him back, frankly. If I were the royal family, I would not have taken him back.
0: Well, David, what do you make of this? If I were the royal family, Trump says, I would not have taken them back.
1: Yeah, he hasn't quite got a grasp on the royal powers, I think. at least as far as immigration is concerned, but... it's pretty clear what he feels about Meghan in particular, because it was hard to hear at the start of that clip. He actually said he was happy when he was first asked about what he thought when the Duke and Duchess left America for a new life in Britain. He said he was happy about it because he was not a fan. Well, we've heard that a few times because then it all goes back to initially, I think, what Meghan Markle said during the 2016 election when she was a supporter of Hillary Clinton. This is, of course, before she's married into the royal family back in 2016. They got married in 2018, and she called Trump misogynistic and a few other things as well. And we know this because when Trump made his state visit to Britain in 2019, he was asked by the Sun what he thought of that, and he didn't seem to have really heard much about it before the Sun put it to him. But that's when he said, "Oh, I didn't know she was nasty," which is the quote that stuck, even though Trump later tried to deny that he'd said that. He does bring it up quite a lot. I was just looking back through the quotes, and in April, after Prince Harry went to Kiev and gave a strong speech supporting Ukraine and calling for the US to show stronger leadership to end the war, Trump was asked about this, and he basically said, "Prince Harry, how's his wife? Please give her my regards." So she is very much on his mind when the royal family question is brought up.
0: Well, he did reiterate his admiration for King Charles, described him as a great, great guy. So all is still well with that special relationship, we'll be relieved to know after the state visit. Let's focus minds on Iran, because as we've been discussing this evening, David, the war between the US and Iran has seen a significant escalation in the last 24 hours. The US targeted Iran's military assets, air defences and mine-laying capabilities, while Tehran claims it launched missile and drone attacks at American targets across the Middle East. Meanwhile, Iran has accused the US of a war crime after officials said a missile strike killed four people, including two children, at a wedding celebration in Iran. Earlier, I spoke to CENTCOM's Captain Tim Hawkins.
3: We are fully aware of the reports which originated from Iranian state media outlets. And so we're looking into those reports. As you know, and as many around the world know, the U.S. military takes the potential of any civilian harm from our operations very, very seriously. And when there are allegations, we look at them very thoroughly. We have a process for it. And so we're going to follow that process. But it goes without saying that the U.S. military never targets civilians.
0: Yeah, I mean, I'm sure it never does intentionally target civilians. But the point here, I suppose, is that unintentionally, a U.S. missile may be responsible for striking this home where a wedding was taking place, David. And it doesn't sound like we're going to get answers anytime soon.
1: I wouldn't expect a clearer answer than that for a little while, because we still haven't had a definitive answer to the American investigation into the terrible missile strike on a school on the first day of the American and Israeli attack on Iran. I'm sure everyone remembers that was that killed more than 100 school children. And as I say, President Trump has batted away questions every now and again. He does get asked if the investigation has concluded, but he has not confirmed.
0: No, I asked again today
1: why it happened.
0: I asked Tim Hawkins exactly that, David, whether there was any update on that investigation. But again, nothing to report back. Investigation still ongoing. And I wonder whether we'll get a similar response to this, that they will just be conducting an ongoing investigation.
1: Well, actually, US Central Command hasn't even confirmed that it's having a formal inquiry into this one. There are images that were on Iranian state TV, as Tim Hawkins said, which show a building in the middle of a really built-up area with a hole in the roof. And this is apparently where those four people were killed and up to 68 more wounded at a wedding celebration. And this is a town that is on the coast. It overlooks the Strait of Hormuz. And what we know about this week's activity is that the Americans claimed that Iran was trying to launch sea mines, but actually firing them into the Gulf, into the Strait of Hormuz waters, after the US had successfully cleared the whole area, has demined the whole area. And it was also trying to rebuild its radar sites to try and track vessels that are apparently sneaking through the Strait of Hormuz under the cover of darkness at the moment. So all of that is the explanation for why America carried out the attacks, but we don't have any detail on what this particular building, why that was targeted. But it does seem like a very precise strike. If you look at images, it's a seemingly residential area with one building that's been hit.
0: Yeah, and look, again, I did press Captain Tim Hawkins, who said that US Central Command was looking at it. So maybe not a formal investigation, but he certainly was able to confirm that they were looking at it. I asked for a time when those investigations might be complete, or we might have more of an answer or more definition on who was responsible for this attack and what the circumstances of it were. He couldn't provide me that, but we do know that they're looking at it. In terms of the broader feeling here, initially, of course, Donald Trump launched strikes on Iran because the fear was they were getting ready to lay sea mines in the Strait of Hormuz, undoing some of the work there in clearing the mines and, you know, at least allowing some ships to transit the strait. That's now, you know, escalated a little bit. They're hitting military assets, air defences, etc. as well. Do you see this broadening out in the next few days, David? What's your assessment of sort of where we are at this moment?
1: Well, I see it broadening out if Iran responds again. I don't think the Americans at the moment seem to want to follow through on Trump's threats to Iran, which, if you remember, just 24 hours ago, Trump posted that if Iran retaliated, that they would be hit again at a much harder and higher level. Well, Iran did retaliate. It fired off missiles and drones at American bases in Jordan and Kuwait and Bahrain and the UAE. And the only response that we've had today, during the American day today, is Trump posting on Truth Social that now we have the Strait of Hormuz under USA control. Should we change the name to Trump Strait? So Imran has basically called his bluff by ignoring his threats to hit them harder and higher. Trump has fired back by basically trolling them. And I don't think he wants to escalate further. And I think he was trying to get a different sort of headline and to change the weather on this to avoid a further escalation. And that's just my feeling, that he doesn't want to return to full-scale war, full-scale unpredictable missiles firing all over the place in the Gulf, and neither do America's Gulf allies either. So the focus will revert, I think, to the economic squeeze. We've seen the Iranian currency plummeting in the last week. It's now 2,200,000 riyals to the US dollar, and it was 2 million a couple of days ago. So the economy is in really dire straits. Now, what is unpredictable about it is whether this will actually cause Iran to throw everything they've got in the locker at America. Now, that is a risk that Trump can't dictate, even by holding back and not following through on his own threats. He can't dictate how the Iranians respond to the economic warfare that they've declared.
0: Okay, thank you, David. The Vice President, J.D. Vance, let's talk about him, a devout adult convert to Roman Catholicism. He has said that the Antichrist may be walking among us. It was in an interview about his faith. Let's have a listen.
4: Do I think that we're in the end times? I don't know. And I think that it's probably bad for me spiritually to focus too much on it, because there are like things you got to do. I got to be good to my wife. I got to be good to my kids. I have to be, you know, as good of a leader as I can for the United States of America. And so I think that focusing, while I'm fascinated by it, I think focusing on it is too much, can be very bad. I think that there are like things about the world that make me feel like not shocked if the Antichrist was walking among us. But again, I try not to focus too much on it.
0: These are really quite extraordinary comments for a US vice president, David.
1: Well, yes and no. I mean, you've got to pull the lens back here and look at what is J.D. Vance doing here? What's his game? And of course, he's preparing to launch a campaign next year, we think, to succeed Donald Trump and become the 48th president of the United States. And the evangelical vote is really important in a Republican primary, also in the general election. And so he's showing some empathy with people, with devout Americans who are concerned about the end times. He did speak about it in rather strange ways, suggesting that if the end times were approaching, well, okay, there's not much we can do about it. Moving on to suggest that, in fact, he thought AI was rather satanic, and the way that tech people in California seem to worship AI felt to him like something that was kind of satanic, he said.
0: Yeah, I mean, just the fact that he didn't rule out that we're in end times is remarkable to me, and that he wouldn't feel shocked if the Antichrist was walking among us. And I get that some of this, you know, terminology, end times, Antichrist, that is very much for the audience, but he's forgotten that he's the US vice president. A lot of the people he'll want to appeal to, if he does make a bid for president, won't be religious. I know it's an important part of the vote, but he needs to think about those people who might be concerned that he's not all that bothered about whether we're in the end times or not, so whether that is the case. David, it's always a pleasure to speak to you. Thank you. David Charter is assistant US editor for The Times, and you can read David's work in at thetimes.com and the work of the wider US team in the paper on a daily basis. David, thank you. It's Kate Borsay. It's the evening edition on Times Radio. Now, Parliament is back. 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There are scoops, insight and analysis from Stephen Swinford, Patrick Maguire and Lara Spirit. 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Now, still to come, we'll take a sneak peek inside tomorrow's paper. There is a great article on the dilemma among Green supporters about who might stand in the Holborn and St Pancras by-election. That is, of course, a seat vacant because of Keir Starmer's decision to resign it. This is the evening edition with Kate Borsay on Times Radio with Handelsbanken, where banking and wealth management come with a personal touch. 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
0: It is the evening edition. It's Kate Borsay with you until 10. Let's take a sneak peek inside tomorrow's paper, shall we? In the Times then, Richard Hammond, the former Top Gear presenter, is dealing with a colony of bats. That's as he plans to renovate his new manor house and estate. Single men over the age of 40 are making up the majority of legal fathers to surrogate babies. There's some new data. And Zach Polanski's hopes of standing for Keir Starmer's former seat could be sidetracked by his own party members, who instead want a pro-Palestinian candidate or a pro-Gaza independent. Cormac Connolly-Smith is deputy news editor for The Times.
10: So all eyes have been on Andy Burnham this week. It's his first week as Prime Minister in the Commons, and he might have been slightly peeved when his big day was overshadowed by the news that his predecessor was standing down in his Holborn and St Pancras constituency. And outside of the Westminster psychodrama, that's become quite a big story over this week. And we've been looking at who might challenge Labour for that seat. It's very likely that the Greens will. And one person in particular, Zach Polanski, who, as listeners will know, is a London Assembly member. He's not an MP. This could be Zach Polanski's chance to parachute himself into Commons and take the fight to the government directly across the dispatch box. But it appears that that has become unstuck in the sort of finer tradition of far-left infighting with elite WhatsApp messages that Jerry Scott at The Times has seen shows Green activists and supporters instead pushing rival plans to select a British Palestinian for the seat instead and really make it about, you know, this a Gaza by-election. So Matt Baker, who's a former Green council candidate in Lewisham, we've seen messages of him asking two people in the Greens for Palestine public chat whether they would consider seeking the nomination. He says, would either of you as British Palestinians consider standing? I'd love to help elect a Green Palestinian.
0: So this is becoming about a cause, basically.
10: Exactly.
0: Symbolic.
10: Exactly.
0: There is another name in the mix here. I mean, we should also say that Mothin Ali as well, who's the deputy Green leader, I think his name is also in the mix. But it entirely depends who members choose. The party's own members make this decision, which is why there are a flurry of other names and why it isn't necessarily just a straight walk-in for Zach Polanski. Andrew Feinstein's the other name, by the way, that we should mention. He's an independent. He came second to Keir Starmer, didn't he, at the last general election?
10: He's a very prominent pro-Palestinian campaigner who's local to the area. As you say, he's an independent. He came second to Starmer. He won about just over 7,000 votes to Starmer's 18,000. He has not yet decided whether he is going to stand or not. He has called for all progressive forces to unite and elect an MP who's the antithesis of everything that Starmer stands for. I mean, I suppose Andy Burnham won't necessarily be disagreeing with that sentiment. Some within the Greens are suggesting that he should, in fact, join the Green Party and stand as their candidate. And there are some suggestions that perhaps the Green Party should stand aside and actually just give Feinstein a sort of clear run at the nomination. But, I mean, what's interesting about this is Zach Polanski, who has previously talked about how this seat would be one that he would be standing in. You know, he's all for kind of democracy within his own party, and it's quite an interesting test to see can he actually, you know, if he would like to stand, you know, are those ideals of kind of democracy and letting the members decide, are those going to survive against his own ambitions?
0: Let's talk about surrogates and the number of single men applying to be the legal fathers of surrogate babies here. There is some interesting data that we've got.
10: Yeah, so listeners will be aware, our reporter Sanchez Manning has been doing several stories on surrogacy. We've previously revealed that between 2019, which is when single people were given the same rights as couples, and 2025, that a total of 170 men made solo parental order applications to the courts. Now, new data has given us a bit more detail about who those men are, and it's very interesting. So we found that 83 of those applicants, so that's the majority, are actually from men aged between 40 and 49. There were 24 applications from men aged between 50 and 59, and there were even a small number of applications from single men in their 60s and 70s.
0: And there's some interesting information about where these babies are being born, so where the surrogates are based.
10: Yeah, so this general upward trajectory that we've seen, and it's largely driven by foreign surrogacy, these figures show. So applications for babies born to non-UK surrogates have increased by 136% in the past decade, from 151 to 357. Parental order applications for children born from surrogates in the UK have risen by just 23%. So there's only 139 of them last year. The largest number of applications related to babies born in the US, followed by Ukraine and Georgia. Applications have also been made for babies born in Colombia, Ghana, India, Kazakhstan, Mexico, Nigeria, and Uganda. Now, as those countries suggest, there are, you know, uneasy questions to be asked about whether, you know, this is an aspect of exploitation. So campaigners have argued that this loophole in the law that allows you to
0: engage
10: in a foreign surrogacy, you then adopt the baby when you return to the UK with them, and that is currently legal, that these practices are ushering commercial surrogacy through the back door, because it is actually illegal in the UK to pay for a UK-based surrogate to have your baby for you. And there's also fears that it's leading to the exploitation of impoverished women abroad. So Lexi Ellingsworth, who's the co-founder of Stop Surrogacy Now, she said that these figures should prompt probing questions about surrogacy. Children are not a lifestyle purchase, and pregnancy and labour is not a service.
0: Yeah, very interesting. Okay. Richard Hammond could be undone by bats, we understand.
10: Yeah, so Richard Hammond, the former Top Gear presenter, he's spent nearly £2 million on this very beautiful Georgian mansion in South Wales. There's pictures of it on the website and the paper as well. And he's got a kind of huge renovation project for what can only be described as a kind of Batman-style cave beneath the house, which will hold his 30-strong car collection, including his 1969 Ford Mustang and three Porsche 911s. But he's come slightly unstuck because living in the bat cave, it turns out, are actually eight species of bat. They're using the estate to commute, hunt and roost. I quite like the idea of a bat commuting. He will have to install roosting spaces, including bat boxes, and incorporate specially designed voids into the buildings. The bats include the common and soprano pipistrelle bats, brown long-eared bats, and Leisler's bats. That's obviously an offence to disturb, injure, or kill bats. So this is, yeah, a bit of a setback for Richard Hammond here.
0: Yeah, so his mansion basically is like a Holiday Inn for bats.
10: Yes.
0: All right, great stuff. Cormac Connolly-Smith, who is Deputy News Editor of The Times. You'll find these stories online at thetimes.com. If they're not there yet, they soon will be, available with your digital subscription. And, of course, in tomorrow's paper as well. Cormac, good to speak to you. Thanks.
10: Great, thank you.
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0: It is 9 o'clock. It's Kate Borsay. This is the evening edition. Thanks for being with us. Coming up, we'll look at Andy Burnham's performance at his first Prime Minister's Questions. Is he just living off the vibes, or do we see some real changes on the horizon? We'll also discuss ministers being told that deporting foreign criminals immediately after they've been sentenced is immoral because they will leave victims without justice. And finally, the luxury apartment block that isn't all it's cracked up to be. All of that with the former MEP, Annunciata Rees-Mogg, and the broadcaster, Albia Mancona. At first, though, the news with Daisy Steele.
11: Thanks, Kate. Good evening. Andy Burnham has used his first PMQs as Prime Minister to try to reassure nervous financial markets, insisting his government will be grounded in fiscal responsibility. UK borrowing costs have hit an 18-year high, prompting warnings that mortgage rates could rise, while energy bills are also expected to climb further. But Mr. Burnham refused to rule out tax rises or additional borrowing in next month's budget, as the Iran war puts further pressure on public finances. Meanwhile, the Prime Minister has been warned by a senior Labour MP that vibes alone are not going to be enough on defence spending. Chair of the Defence Select Committee, Tan Daisy, urged Andy Burnham to commit to spending 3% of GDP on defence by 2030, rather than kicking the can down the road.
12: The British people should be under no illusion that the nation faces a significantly increased threat level, especially from Russia, but also we have a US leadership for whom European security is no longer a focus or priority. And that is why it is imperative that we invest in our armed forces in the here and now, rather than be sorry later.
11: The Prime Minister says he's already made that commitment. The King, the Prime Minister and the French President have been among the first to see the bio-tapestry on display in London. The embroidery, telling the story of the Norman conquest in 1066, has been loaned to Britain by France. Some British treasures will go the other way. Emmanuel Macron says he hopes the exchange will be remembered.
13: Not only the story told by bio-tapestry, but also the tale of two countries, which after centuries of shared history, choose to forge a bond as close as the threads of this thousand-year-old embroidery.
11: A married doctor who was sacked after exchanging inappropriate messages with Lucy Letby has been named following his death. Dr. Mark Deacon was fired from Alderhay's Children's Hospital in June after an 18-month investigation into his relationship with the convicted murderer. The paediatric consultant had worked alongside Letby on the neonatal unit at the Countess of Chester Hospital during the period in which she committed her crimes. He was found unconscious in his car the day after his dismissal. Donald Trump says he's happy the Duke and Duchess of Sussex have left America for the UK, declaring that he's not a fan. Prince Harry and Meghan moved back to Britain last week, along with their children Archie and Lilibet. They'd spent 6 years living in California. The US president's been asked about their move by reporters in Washington.
2: I thought they treated the royal family with great disrespect. I didn't like it. I didn't like the way she acted. I thought she was terribly disrespectful to the Queen. To King Charles. Maybe I'm different. I wouldn't have taken him back.
11: Tiger Woods has been handed a 5-year driving ban after changing his plea over a car crash in Florida. The former world number one golfer had denied driving under the influence but has agreed not to contest lesser charges. And for a news bulletin when you want it, search for the Times Radio News Briefing on any podcast platform.
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0: It is the Evening Edition. It's Kate Borsay with you here on Times Radio. Fully visualised, by the way. We are live on YouTube. Apologies if you saw my dinner earlier. Whoops. One of the perils of having cameras, now multiple cameras everywhere. Anyway, welcome along. You can find us on YouTube, by the way, if you hit up Times Radio. And you'll also be able to meet many of our guests as well, including this evening's. We're joined by the Associate Fellow for Bright Blue, Albia Mancona. Albie, good evening.
15: Good evening.
0: And the former MEP and head of comms at Popular Conservatism, Annunciata Rees-Mogg. Good evening, Annunciata.
16: Good evening. The studio looks great.
0: Thank you. I've seen a little advert on Instagram for the new studio, and I swear your face is on a monitor, Annunciata. You'll have to tell me. It's only a flash and you've got your hair down, but you'll have to tell me if that is you. I didn't have time to stick around and analyse it properly. But anyway, perhaps you are more across Times Radio than you think you are. Let's talk about Andy Burnham, shall we, both of you? Because, of course, we had his first outing at Prime Minister's Questions today. He was challenged on how he plans to tackle the UK's rapidly rising debt costs. As global bond yields hit two-decade highs, Burnham sought to shift the blame onto previous Conservative administrations for leaving behind a precarious economic situation. Investors warn that he must outline concrete tax rises or spending cuts to fund his policies and to stabilise the market. We've been speaking to Danny Blanchflower. He's a former economic advisor to Labour, former member of the Bank of England Monetary Policy Committee. He gave us slightly different advice for the PM.
15: These are tough days. I mean, the rising oil price is a big deal. The war in the Middle East, which goes on for months, the increased costs of borrowing, those are all difficulties that every government has to face, and a new prime minister coming in. I mean, I heard you say, what really matters is where the money comes from. I don't think that's right. I think the real question is, where does the money you've got go to? And what priorities are you going to have? And I think that's the big deal. But certainly I would have advised him to say exactly what he said, which is, I'm not going to commit to anything yet. I'm going to try and be fiscally sensible. I'm going to reassure the market.
0: I love Danny Blanchflower, but I think it's kind of the same thing, isn't it? Where does the money come from, or where does the money you've got go to? It's kind of the same thing. He was essentially saying, look, chill out, for goodness sake. Andy Burnham shouldn't be announcing anything big. He should be figuring it out, effectively. Give him time to figure out what he does, where the cuts are, or where the rises are in taxes, if there are to be tax rises. Is that fair enough, Annunciata?
16: No, I think it's absolutely crucial that you do know where the money is going. And there's a very big difference in how money can be spent. And some can encourage growth, and the majority is just paying for things to keep ticking over. And the problem we've got at the moment is the markets can see that the money is being spent on keeping things ticking over, including paying our already enormous debt that is going up by the day as the bond yields rise. The amount we have to repay also rises. And that doesn't sustain the economy. It just pays off things that you don't have a say about. We can't afford this constant dribble of money. Whereas if it were being spent on a huge infrastructure project, there's a chance it might have growth. Defence spending generally promotes some level of growth, but most of that should come from the private sector, who are being overtaxed and overregulated so that they can't grow.
0: Albie.
17: Well, we do know that the budget is coming, I think, on the 28th of October. So it's actually quite soon, if we think about the number of weeks that we have, especially given we've got the party conference season kicking off relatively soon. So he has taken a different decision, I think, to what Keir Starmer and Rachel Reeves did earlier on in their premiership when actually they kicked the budget down the can. It was really quite late. There was a lot of speculation as to what they might do, a lot of kite flying when it came to different types of policies that they might use in order to raise taxes. And in the end, we got the budget that we had. So I think the fact that the budget is coming relatively early in the fourth quarter is a good thing. I think it was probably right for him to say to Kemi Badenoch that he wasn't going to explain the budget at Prime Minister's Questions, as no Prime Minister would do. Overall, I thought Prime Minister's Questions was quite good. I quite enjoyed the first question that Kemi Badenoch put to, I was about to say, to Keir Starmer, put to Andy Burnham. Made a bit of a sex joke, I think, praising him for his stamina yesterday in his very long statement. And I think it would have been quite funny if Andy Burnham was a little bit in on the joke and said something a bit sexy back, but he didn't. He went straight back into blaming the Conservatives for 14 years of failure. Yeah, and it got back into that point scoring relatively quickly.
0: Yeah, it was a bit kind of too saucy from Kemi, but it was just a little bit too vampy for me.
17: I thought
0: it was a little bit seductive. Annunciata, are you with me? You're a very prim and proper lady.
16: Yes, I'm not the biggest fan of the innuendo unless it's incredibly well and subtly done. But yesterday, one of the things Kemi Badenoch mentioned to him was that he was trying to blame Maggie Thatcher, who'd become prime minister before she was born, and she's 46 years old. Well, this is clearly ridiculous. You can't blame people who have been dead for a decade. You've got to take responsibility for what's happened more recently. And if you look at the bond yields, they're currently the highest. The 30-year is the highest since 1998, when Labour were in power, and the 10-year since 2008, when Labour were in power. You can't blame all of this on the Tories, however much you may wish to. We need to get a grip of government spending. And all Andy Burnham has done so far is tell us how he's going to spend, and promise things to the regions, to the devolved nations, on water, on fixed bus fares, on tackling homelessness. But we've had nothing about the flip side. And that's what's worrying the markets. Yeah. There is no plan for growth. There's no plan for how to raise the money.
0: Yeah, he did. He did cost out a couple of his summer announcements, but famously didn't cost out properly one of them, which was to be set to be funded by digital ID when there'd been no funding allocated for digital ID in the first place. All about problem solving, not point scoring. But the problem is he does have problems at the moment, and he's not really solving them by not giving any answers. That's the issue. How did it compare to Keir Starmer? There was a quote from one MP in Politico's Playbook newsletter this evening that said, my God, watching that reminded me how bad Keir Starmer was at Prime Minister's questions. Here you have an assured performer, Annunziata.
16: Yes, I think he's very assured if you think that you can live on hope and fresh air. But if you have
0: what
16: any
0: else has
16: consent,
0: he got to live on, though, I suppose, is the argument to that.
16: He's not telling us what the vision is for the country. He's not telling us how we're going to get there, or, you know, even where we're going. That some of these plans might sound great in isolation, but there is no coherent narrative. We don't have a picture of what this hope means. You know, growth in every postcode. They're all slogans. And I think some of the things he said today were very reminiscent of Keir Starmer, the kind of slightly snarky comebacks, the blame it on the last government. It was all very familiar. And actually, I don't think he's living up to the great communicator reputation that he came in with. And he has now had time to prepare. There's not an excuse.
0: Tom Peck's sketch in The Times, always worth a read. He says that both on TikTok and in the flesh, Burnham continues to look extremely pleased with himself, as he well might. He rose at the dispatch box for his first PMQs, wearing the kind of look one imagines the late Paul Daniels might have worn when he rose to give his wedding speech. The look of a man who can't quite believe his luck. Good stuff from Tom Peck. As ever, I urge you to read that. Go to thetimes.com for that one. Let's just touch briefly on the comments of Tan Desi, who is chair of the Defence Select Committee. He's a Labour MP. We're 2 days in, and already the call to set a clear pathway to how we'll get to 3% of GDP on defence spending by 2030 was called for by Tan Desi. We spoke to Graham Downey, the Labour MP, tonight, and he said, look, this is democracy in action. We absolutely should be able to call for that. He said, I've called for it myself. But the fact is, it will be disruptive to Keir Starmer if every second day or so a Labour backbench MP says, come on, when are you going to tell us how you're going to get to 3% of GDP by 2030? That is going to be destructive, isn't it, Albie?
17: Yes, it could be disruptive. And you also made the slip of Keir Starmer and Andy Burnham, so it's not just me. We're getting used to this new Prime Minister, you and I both. But I think Tan Desi's question, actually, in Parliament today, was a very good one. I think it crystallises an issue for Andy Burnham, which is going to face him, really, because actually he's put a person in the job as Chancellor who resigned from his last position as Defence Secretary because the then Prime Minister Keir Starmer would not commit to the level of spending that John Healey thought needed to be committed to keep the country safe. And so now there's a huge problem that Andy Burnham has if he's not actually able, both John Healey and Andy Burnham are not actually able to find that money to fund defence because he's put the man who defenestrated Keir Starmer over defence into the position as Chancellor. And perhaps John Healey is actually finding that Treasury officials and the decisions that they're putting in front of him in order to fund this extra defence spending are actually quite difficult decisions to make. They might require cuts to welfare, it might require cuts to pensions, cuts to healthcare spending, cuts to international development, cuts to environmental spending, things that Labour voters and Labour members and MPs care about a lot.
0: Okay.
17: The question is will the Chancellor and the Prime Minister be able to make those difficult decisions to fund defence adequately to shut Tan Desi up?
0: There is, by the way, a big economy speech from John Healey scheduled for Monday, so we'll listen out for that one. Just a couple of sidelines. Burnham announced today that he plans to call a wildfire summit in the wake of the devastation over the summer, and he's also pledged to help the Labour MP for Hastings, Helena Dollimore, in her bid for all kids in the UK to be able to visit the Bayer Tapestry for free. We'll see where he gets to with that one. He has, of course, been speaking at the British Museum today. He's been with the King and President Macron of France to have a look at the Bayer Tapestry before it's open to the public tomorrow. Right, let's tell you that coming up, we're going to discuss foreign criminals who, many of whom, will be deported immediately after sentencing. This may mean a prison sentence in their own country, but just as likely is the idea, the consequence, that they will walk free in their own country. Is that really punishment for your crime? We'll discuss that next. This is the Evening Edition with Kate Borsay on Times Radio with Handelsbank and Real Relationship Banking. 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
18: We'll have reaction to Andy Burnham's first session of Prime Minister's questions and assess the growing pressure on the new leader to spell out how he'll pay for his spending commitments. We'll be joined by the Times Washington editor Katie Balls as President Trump warns of escalating attacks on Iran. We'll take you through the front pages of tomorrow's papers and we'll discuss whether the arrival of the Bayer Tapestry in Britain could herald the start of a new era in UK relations with France and the rest of the EU.
9: Carol Walker, tonight from 10 on Times Radio.
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0: It is Kate Borsay. It's the Evening Edition on Times Radio. Thank you for being with us. Annunziata Rees-Mogg and Albie Amancona are in the hot seats to accompany us through our biggest stories of the day. Now, the government plans to deport foreign criminals immediately after sentencing to ease prison overcrowding. Those plans have been branded immoral by victim advocates who warn offenders will walk free without serving time. It doesn't necessarily mean that they're going to serve a prison sentence in their own country, in other words. Vera Baird is the former Victims Commissioner. She's been speaking to me about the proposed plans.
22: If we cannot clear our prisons of people who are somewhat less of a threat, because the people who will not be released and who have been excluded from the early release scheme by the new Burnham regime will also not be able to be deported in this way. So if we're looking at relatively lower level people, then, you know, we do need to clear those away so that if there is a terrible, you know, 5 or 6 person terrorist attack, we have absolutely nowhere to put them because there is no space. So, as you know, when the prisons get full, prisoners have to go into police cells and then it's just impossible to find a location.
0: Yeah.
22: So they are in a, between a rock and a hard place. And the certainty that this gives to victims, I think, is something to be good about.
0: Yeah, I mean, comments in this piece, it's fresh up from Matt Dathan in The Times this evening, by the way. Hetty Barkwith Nanton, who's chair of the domestic abuse charity Refuge, said victims need justice and offender sentencing to restore a sense of safety, moral balance and personal experience control after a traumatic violation. Presumably what she's saying is that what they don't need to hear, victims, is that their perpetrators have been deported back to their country and they're now walking free and potentially free enough to commit the crime all over again. But Dame Vera Baird there was saying, well, actually, some victims will feel it's just better to have them out of the country, out of the way altogether. And that if this is low-level crime, that makes sense. Albie.
17: Look, I think this is an imperfect solution to a problem that we've actually spoken about on this show and many other shows a lot, which is the fact that with the prison estate as it currently is, we are going to run out of prison spaces again, even though there's been this early release scheme. But because of the changes that Andy Burnham's made to placate the controversy that came as a result of PC Andrew Harper's killers potentially being released early, we're actually going to run out of prison places again probably around next May. So the problem is not from solved. It is in fact far from solved. And so another way to tackle this problem is to deport foreign criminals, which sounds very popular when we just say, oh, yes, let's get rid of all of these foreign criminals. But the problem is, unless we have the right agreements with the countries that are being sent back to, not all of these criminals who are being deported are going to serve a prison sentence. So we have this imperfect solution where there might actually be some criminals who have committed reasonably serious crimes who are then deported to their countries of origin, but then are walking free.
0: Yeah, I mean, this doesn't include foreign nationals convicted of murder, terrorism, rape, child sex offences, grooming and manslaughter. They'll continue to be locked up and required to serve the majority of their sentence in British jails. Annunziata, your thoughts on whether this is imperfect, outrageous? It's been described as immoral here by this person from Refuge, from the charity Refuge. Frankly, immoral.
16: I completely disagree, and far be it from me to be a fangirl for Labour, but I think deporting foreign criminals is not only a sensible thing to do to help the overcrowding crisis, the lack of prison places, but it's actually a good thing to do, that if you come here and you commit crime, we do not want you in our country.
0: Even if they're not punished in their own country, though, even if they're able to walk free.
16: You just read the list. All the most serious crimes are on there. But I think if you commit any low-level crime, and I would take it further that even if it isn't a custodial sentence, I think people should be deported if they're in this country and they're turning into criminals.
0: So even domestic abusers, Annunziata, sorry to push you, but this does not include...
16: Well, presumably the person they've domestically abused is here, and you are much safer if that person is not in this country and not allowed back to this country than you are with them serving 6 months and then being able to live on the same street as you, which we hear about time and time again.
0: But they've not been punished for their crime. And so they basically commit domestic abuse and then are allowed to walk free. There's no restorative justice there.
16: The punishment is removing them from the country they chose to live in. And as far as I'm concerned, the United Kingdom is the greatest country on earth. Being sent away from it is a punishment. They have come here for a reason. They wanted to be here. Kicking them out is a punishment. And we're not talking about the most serious crimes. We're not talking about terrorism or rape or murder or manslaughter. We are talking about lower level crimes that are just enough to have a custodial sentence. And those people are not the kind of people we want to be paying for in our prisons, taking up space, or letting out to wander our streets deportation seems a very good answer to me. And there are about 10,000, just over 10,000 foreign criminals in our jails. About a third of those are on remand. It means that this could be applicable to about 8% of our prison population. And that is enough to make a meaningful difference to having space to lock up homebred criminals that we don't want to be committing crime, but do need punishing themselves.
0: OK, all right. Let's move on to this.

0: All right, well, billed as the ultimate in London luxury, the high-end apartments at Shard Place, it's very close to us here, actually, at Times Radio Towers, they boast panoramic Thames views, a rooftop pool, and rents topping £8,000 a month. But residents say living opposite the Shard feels less like a five-star home and more like a restrictive hotel, complaining of hidden fees for the use of the gym, strict limits on house guests, and pool rules that ban visitors altogether. Where do we stand on this? I mean, it feels there's the expression, isn't there, more money than sense. Does that apply in this case, or do these residents of Shard Place have every right to complain? Albie?
1: I think these residents of Shard Place have every right to complain. We often talk about the plight of people that rent or buy properties and then they are faced with these exorbitant service fees that they've got to pay every month, which they had absolutely no idea they were going to have to pay when they took out the leasehold or when they signed the rental agreement. And whether or not we're talking about a luxury apartment just a stone's throw from Times Radio Towers or a simple flat somewhere in Middle England, the same logic has got to apply. I mean, let's just look at some of these rules. Someone tried to get their partner that they'd started going out with a key card so that they could enter their apartment without them having to ask them for a key, and they were rejected that. They're not allowed to take guests into the pool. They're faced with these very expensive gym fees. Mm-hmm. They have to book cinema slots. These people are not getting what they were being told they were going to get when they took out the agreement.
0: £60 a month for internet use?
1: It's exorbitant. No one spends that much on their own broadband unless you've got a massive family. So, no, I feel for these people, and they're paying a lot of money for the disprivilege of it.
0: One tenant who sent multiple emails detailing residents' concerns did not have their tenancy renewed, Annunciata. Are these people being punished for speaking out?

0: warnings of the internet charges, the access to the cinemas and the swimming pools and so on. But you are not, no one is saying you've got to pay 3.5 upwards £1,000 a month to live in this place. If you don't like it, don't live there. And if no one lives there, the rules will change because the company will need to rent them to someone. Speak with your wallet.
1: Yeah, look, it's. I mean, these are clearly premium apartments. If this was lower down the chain, probably the tenants would have much less power, much less choice. Have either of you ever been charged an outrageous amount of money during a tenancy, or had to pay a very strange service charge in the course of your of any rental properties that you've had, Elby? Have you ever come across anything as harsh?
2: I can't say I've ever come across anything as harsh as this before. It does seem very harsh to me. And to be honest, if I had the money to live in an apartment like this, I wouldn't live there because the rules wouldn't really suit how I wanted to live.
1: Yeah. The rules, of course, should have been shared properly beforehand. Annunziata?
0: No, I mean, I've always found the cleaning charges at the end of a tenancy painful enough, but I've never lived anywhere with a swimming pool, a gym, a 15-seater cinema, or an indoor winter garden. So I can't really comment on how fair that might be or not.
1: All right, well, we'll leave it there. Thank you so much for being with us tonight, both of you. Really appreciate it.
2: Thank
1: Annunziata
2: you.
1: Rees-Mogg, the former MEP, now head of comms at Popular Conservatism, and the associate fellow at Bright Blue, Albion Mancona. Thanks for being with us. It is the evening edition on Times Radio with Kate Borsay, with Handelsbanken and Real Relationship Banking coming up in the next half an hour. Well, we'll speak to Juliet Samuel of The Times. We've obviously been reporting a lot about what the bond markets are doing in this country. And she says, yes, that's a concern. But if you really want to get worried, let's think about what's happening to US treasuries. She'll explain more her concerns for America's spiraling debt. And we'll also talk about the Bayer Tapestry as well. We'll get a little bit of the history of it, the significance of it being here in the United States. And, well, if you're game and you've got tickets, why you may want to get involved in the count of a particular body part on the tapestry. All of that to come after the news with Daisy Steele.
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4: Good evening. Andy Burnham used his first Prime Minister's questions today to try to reassure the markets after government borrowing costs hit their highest level in 18 years. Kemi Badenoch challenged him over rising debt costs and asked what he was going to do about them.
5: What markets see is a government that cannot control its spending, so the markets will charge us more to borrow.
6: We've had the fastest growth in the G7. Borrowing fell to its lowest level in 6 years. We're cutting the deficit.
4: Mr. Burnham refused to rule out tax rises or further borrowing in next month's budget as economists warn the Iran war has eaten into the government's financial headroom. The market turmoil could also hit households with warnings of higher mortgage rates and further increases in energy bills. The Kings described the Bayeux tapestry as the best possible symbol of the friendship between Britain and France as the thousand-year-old embroidery goes on display in London. His Majesty's joined the French President at the British Museum for a preview. A married doctor who was sacked after exchanging inappropriate messages with Lucy Letby has been named following his death. Dr. Mark Deakin was fired from Alderhay Children's Hospital in June after an 18-month investigation into his relationship with the convicted murderer. Four people have appeared in court charged with the murder of a newborn girl in Sheffield. The infant, known only as Baby S, was found with 33 stab wounds on Sunday. And Donald Trump says he's happy the Duke and Duchess of Sussex have left America for the UK, declaring that he's not a fan. Prince Harry and Meghan moved back to Britain last week along with their children Archie and Lilibet. And for a news bulletin when you want it, search for the Times Radio News Briefing on any podcast platform.
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4: Thanks so much for being with us. Now, social media and the smartphone have fundamentally transformed our relationship with deep reading. But is doom scrolling truly the death knell for the written word? Don't miss James Marriott and Times Radio's Callum McDonald in Edinburgh on September the 9th as they dive into Marriott's highly anticipated book, The New Dark Ages, to investigate how a shift away from the printed page is reshaping our minds, culture and collective future. I'm definitely picking up a copy of that. James Marriott's new book, The New Dark Ages, and of course that Times event surrounding it. Carol Walker's with us this evening, or with you this evening, from 10 o'clock. She's with us now to explain what's coming up in her show. Carol, first of all, how did you rate Andy Burnham at Prime Minister's Questions today?
5: I thought he did okay, but I thought there were a couple of quite significant slips or perhaps phrases that will come back to haunt him. We're going to be focusing tonight on our programme on this question of defence spending, because he was pressed by both Kemi Badenoch, the Tory leader, and by the Labour MP who chairs the Defence Select Committee, Tan Desi, over when he was going to hit this important figure of 3% of our GDP on defence and whether we were going to hit that by 2030. Now, the reason that's really important is that when John Healey, now the Chancellor, resigned from the government, he specifically said that that is what we need to keep us safe. Now, Andy Burnham either chose or bluffed his way through by talking about a completely different figure, which is what we've already made, which is to hit 3.5% by 2035. Now, that is almost a decade away. And what we're hearing from many in the military field is that we need this money now.
4: Need to see a commitment to how we're going to get there.
5: Exactly. And I mean, Lord Hutton, John Hutton, he's a former Labour Defence Secretary. You're going to be able to hear my interview with him at 10 o'clock. And he says that we need an emergency injection of cash now. Even this idea that we've had from John Healey that, any commitments on defence spending are going to have to wait till the spending review, and that is in the spring of next year. The problem is that is for the spending that begins in 2028. And what Lord Hutton is saying is that, no, hang on, we can't wait for that process.
4: Yeah.
5: We need an urgent rearmament programme now, not just filling the gap that there already is in terms of the defence commitments that we've made, but that we've got big gaps in our defence capabilities and that needs to be addressed urgently, given what we're seeing from the Russians. We've had this specific warning from the Germans that there were Russian drones that attacked Leipzig airport. We've had these blood-curdling threats from many in President Putin's regime directly against the UK.
4: There's been a meeting of EU foreign ministers today with Ursula, with the head there, basically warning again, we need to take this threat from Russia seriously. We need to work with NATO. We need to make sure that we're all aligned. That there are daily warnings.
5: Yeah, and I mean, we've even had the head of the CIA, haven't we, on that mysterious
4: John Ratcliffe
5: meeting with President Putin in Moscow, and we learned subsequently that that was to warn him not to carry out an attack on a NATO country. But will President Putin heed that? He's a man under pressure and a man whose intentions are never very easy to read. So we've got, you'll be able to hear that interview with Lord Hutton. It is a really powerful case for why we need a much stronger commitment on that. I think the other problem that was that Andy Burnham couldn't say how he was going to pay for any of the other commitments that he'd made. He was trying to insist that fiscal responsibility was his first priority. He wasn't going to play fast and loose with our finances. But we've got soaring borrowing costs. The money that we are borrowing is costing more and more to borrow. Yeah. So I think those are some of the looming problems. I felt that Andy Burnham got through his first PMQs, but he didn't really have the answers to all of that. Just to say, later on the programme tonight, I'm also going to be talking to the Times Washington editor, Katie Balls. I know you've been reflecting on the latest warnings from Iran of cyber attacks on US interests, US systems that control many of their vital infrastructure. We have also had Iran talking about the attack that killed several civilians at a wedding. We're going to talk through all of that. And later on in the programme, we're going to discuss whether that star-studded arrival of the Bayeux tapestry in the UK, the King, the Queen, President Macron, everyone there, could this actually herald a new era in relations between the UK and France, as the King seemed to suggest? And could that perhaps feed into this wider effort to reset our relations with the EU?
4: There we go. Carol Walker with you from 10 on Times Radio with the front page exclusively just after 10 o'clock. Don't miss it. Now, it is the evening edition. It's at 9:40. We've just heard Carol there talk about the Bayeux tapestry. Well, at 230 foot in length, the tapestry is one of the most famous pieces of embroidery anywhere in the world, depicting the Battle of Hastings and commissioned to celebrate the victory of William the Conqueror over Harold Godwinson. It's believed the epic piece of medieval art was crafted in the 11th century by nuns from Barking Abbey. Despite being crafted in England, the tapestry has long rested in France, but now Brits can witness the incredible artistry that went into making this colossal piece of fabric from tomorrow at the British Museum. As you've been hearing from Carol, it's been viewed by President Macron, Andy Burnham and King Charles this evening to mark the imminent opening. Here to tell us more, Dr. David Musgrove, co-author of The Story of the Bayeux Tapestry and content director at History Extra magazine and podcast. David, welcome.
6: Evening.
4: It wasn't plain sailing, was it, if we're to give the context here of the tapestry coming to the UK? There are many people in France who stand by their analysis that it's too delicate, it won't transit properly, it won't remain here in good condition, and that it could well be harmed. Do you agree with any of that? Do you understand any of the wariness about the tapestry coming to the UK?
6: Yeah, absolutely. And plain sailing is an apposite phrase to use because it didn't have to sail across the Channel as it might have had to have done if it had been loaned in the 20th century. It was able to go under the Channel Tunnel in a lorry in a specially designed vibration damping crate. So I think it was perfectly reasonable for people to opine about the risks of moving it. And the fact is that the conservators on both sides of the Channel worked hand in glove to make sure that everything was in hand for it not to be damaged. And it's been sort of assessed on this side of the Channel now, and the French conservative have said that, you know, it hasn't suffered damage. So I think, you know, it's 1,000 years old. It's entirely reasonable to suggest that it was a bit risky, and it was a bit risky. But the reward is huge because it's getting massive media exposure, and people are now very, very aware of the Bayeux tapestry, and its long-term future will, I think, be thoroughly secured by all the exposure it's getting.
4: Yeah, now Andy Burnham may have made a dodgy joke about being the king of the north or the king from the north travelling today. But there is a more serious side to this in that I think it's important to think about how the tapestry is still relevant today. So you've studied it, you've worked on it, you love it clearly. What lessons can we learn from that tapestry? How is it still relevant to us today?
6: Well, Andy Burnham's point was an interesting analogy and not really accurate. I didn't quite understand what he was saying there.
4: One of the very interesting things
6: about the tapestry is it pointedly omits an invasion from the north. Harald Hardrada, the Norwegian king, invades in York at the start of 1066, well, a little before the Battle of Hastings, and is defeated by King Harold of England. The tapestry does not show that particular story. So I wasn't quite sure where he was going with that. But that aside, I mean, if you want to understand the story of 1066 from a historical perspective, the tapestry is a brilliant source. It tells you an awful lot of things about what's going on, though, as I said, it kind of also omits some crucial details. But if you want, I think it's sort of its contemporary relevance is twofold. Firstly, I would see it as a document which is all about legitimizing war. It's all about legitimizing William's invasion, saying why he did it. And so in a period where we often have people trying to justify military adventures today, it has that resonance. People were trying to do that 1,000 years ago. And the second thing is, in an age where we are very focused on storytelling, particularly social media storytelling, visual storytelling, that is what the Bayeux Tapestry is all about. It's telling a story. It is not journalism. It is not looking to give the complete picture of what's happening. It's looking to give a very partial and specific
4: yes.
6: narrative of 1066. So I think, you know, if we want to think about storytelling, you know, it's a little reflection to just remember that we shouldn't believe everything we see on social media.
4: Goodness me, I feel that there are shades of Donald Trump there. The Culture Secretary, Lisa Nandy, had her go, a bit like Andy Burnham, at giving her assessment on the tapestry. She said, showing King Harold with an arrow in his eye, the final scene, was what she found the most dramatic. I mean, I think that makes a lot of sense, doesn't it? Slightly pointing out the obvious there. What fascinates you most about the depictions in the tapestry, David?
6: Well, I missed Lisa Nandy's comment. And that, again, is interesting because there is quite a lot of contention about whether the tapestry actually does show an arrow in the eye for King Harold. There is, academics have argued over the years quite often that actually what you see today is simply a 19th century restoration. And the original tapestry did not show an arrow in the eye. It showed a spear going slightly above the head of that figure. So that's an interesting little reflection there. What are the main things to look out for? I mean, the crux scene of the tapestry is the oath scene, the bit in the middle of the tapestry where Earl Harold makes a sacred promise to Duke William. It doesn't say what the nature of the sacred promise is, but other sources would tell us that that is Harold making a promise to support William's claim to the throne of England. And then Harold goes on to renege on that by taking the throne for himself when Edward the Confessor, the previous incumbent, dies. And so he purges himself, and that gives William the justification he needs to invade. So that's a really important scene. Everyone should look at that. But then just after it, Harold returns to England. He sails back to England to inform the people of what he's done. And there's a beautiful little scene where he lands in England. There's a sort of a dockyard scene, and there's a tower with some windows in it. And in every window, there's a little face, and their necks are craning forward like this. And you can see their eyes. And somehow the embroiderers, 1,000 years on, have managed to imbue this scene with this sense of enormous anticipation. So we know that something wrong is afoot. Harold has done himself a great disservice. And you can see in the faces of these people that we know that trouble is brewing.
4: The tapestry is the subject of quite a few different debates. But one debate we understand is, well, how many penises there are on it.
6: Yes.
4: To be quite frank, David.
6: Yes.
4: Some say, well, there's 93. Some say 94, I think. Yes. Some say 93.
6: Yes.
4: Some say 94. Have you got an opinion on that? I mean, it is one reason to go and visit it, folks at home, if you're listening to this, isn't it? You can do a penis count for yourself.
6: Absolutely. And I sincerely hope the British Museum providing a template for people to count.
4: A tally chart.
6: Exactly. There is absolutely no contention about the number of equine penises in the tapestry. That is 88. so it's really a question of whether the human appendages are five or six. I would agree with the higher number, number six. And it's a very interesting debate as to why these sort of graphic nudity is portrayed in the tapestry. And it did invite me to just reflect on whether President Macron and the King might have discussed the possibility that one of these appendages might point to the possibility of a royal sex scandal being hidden in the Bayeux tapestry. Ooh. Because it is one theory about it. This is the famous elf giver scene in the tapestry where there's a female figure and then a sort of a churchman hitting her or touching her face. And below these figures, there's a naked man clearly mirroring the clerical figure in the main register. And that is supposed to be, or one interpretation is that it might be talking about Queen Emma of Normandy, who was the sort of a really important royal figure, and she is supposed to have had an affair with a bishop, and so this is pointing up this sex scandal. Now, why that would be in the tapestry is would require quite a long time of conversation, which I'm happy to share with you, but you've probably got too much to do.
4: We must go.
6: But there is possibly a royal sex scandal there, so I do wonder whether perhaps they might have chatted about that. But maybe that wouldn't be in politics.
4: Look, I love it. Thank you very much for that. Great to speak to you as well. That is Dr. David Musgrove, co-author of The Story of the Bayeux Tapestry and content director at History Extra magazine and podcast. The Bayeux Tapestry opens tomorrow. There's a second tranche of tickets going on sale, I believe, October the 21st, if you have been unable to secure so far. Now, coming up, we'll hear from Juliet Samuel of The Times. She gives her opinion on US Treasuries. She said, if you're concerned about bond markets in the UK, just wait until you hear what's happening there. This is the Evening Edition with Kate Borsay on Times Radio with Handelsbanken and Real Relationship Banking. 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
8: Hello, I'm Tom Noonan, and every weekday morning from 5, I will be getting you up to speed with everything you need to know on Early Breakfast. We'll dive into the politics, the business, and the sport. We'll be speaking to correspondents around the world and to people making an impact closer to home.
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4: It is the Evening Edition. Thanks for being with us. Now, the prestige of the US dollar has long protected America from severe debt tremors, but global bond markets are beginning to treat US treasuries like any other risky asset. With America's national debt soaring past $40 trillion and borrowing costs surging worldwide, Washington may soon be forced to face a British-style fiscal reckoning. Juliet Samuel is a columnist for The Times.
13: Well, borrowing costs have gone up a huge amount, basically, even since the Liz Truss mini budget And we saw them yesterday, I think, hitting the highest level for 30-year borrowing since, I think, the film Titanic was released, since the Good Friday Agreement was signed, since the Spice Girl, any benchmark you want. They're going up very high, and, you know, they come down again, but then they go up further than they come down. So we seem to be on a one-way trajectory that's certainly going to wipe away headroom for the government ahead of its budget. It may get some of it back, but it's fairly clear that the direction of travel is really only one way over the long term.
4: You point to the US, and what you're really concerned about is what's happening there. Just explain.
13: The general rule in bond markets has been that the US's cost of borrowing can go up, it can go down, but the one thing that we know is that U.S. government debt, which is the assets called treasuries, are special. And they're special because the global financial system basically assumes that they're what's called risk-free. That doesn't mean that they may not go down in price or that inflation may not erode their value. But essentially, the way the market price is lending to America is on the assumption that America will never default, that it's always good for the amount of money that it's written on the bond certificate. And this has huge implications for the way the whole financial and trading system operates globally.
4: Part of our problem in the UK, as I understand it, is that actually our bonds are priced to default to a certain extent. We pay a higher interest rate. We have to pay more because effectively our borrowing is not going down. It's not under control. And because of the financial picture that we've been hounded with over the last few years. Back to the US, I'd always understood, Juliet, that Donald Trump in his first term, one of his key aims was to bring government borrowing down. We're in a situation now where its debt is being added to hugely, $2 trillion a year to what is already $40 trillion. That is not going in the direction that I'd understood Donald Trump favoured. How have they got themselves into this situation?
13: Yeah, I mean, Donald Trump and his administration made some wild promises about how they were going to abolish the U.S. government deficit, which never happens, but it doesn't usually happen to this spectacular degree. So the three ways he said he was going to get the deficit down were Elon Musk's DOGE, you remember the Department of Government Efficiency, that was going to cut spending, wasteful spending. And it did cut a lot of spending, but not nearly enough on the scale, because actually to really affect U.S. spending, like almost any other liberal democracy, you have to reduce welfare and social security, which they weren't prepared to do.
4: You write in your piece that the U.S. is quite simply looking less special. Just explain that a little further. It is contending with a lot, isn't it, on a geopolitical scale and domestically?
13: Yeah, so there's the fact of government profligacy, which I've just mentioned. There's the fact of inflation, which the US has so far been relatively protected from the effects of the blockade of the Strait of Hormuz, because they're relatively, I mean, they are self-sufficient on oil. But we're starting to now see it feed through into diesel prices and in potentially into broader inflation. And that's also what's caused this major disruption in markets recently, is the assumption that if inflation is going to go up, that, you know, the value of bonds that investors are holding is going to be eroded down, and therefore you're less willing to pay a high price for them and you're going to demand a higher interest rate to hold them. And the other factor is that the U.S. treasuries have really always been the cornerstone of, official stores of wealth across the world. So when a foreign central bank wanted to build up a stock of reserves to make itself look safe and credible and give it some firepower if there was a crisis, it would buy gold and it would buy U.S. treasuries. And what we're seeing is that basically the world's central banks have stopped being the marginal buyer of new treasuries. They're not selling in a major way, but they're not buying new issuance. So as a proportion of buyers, they're going down. And that's probably, it's not just for the reasons I've mentioned that U.S. treasuries are less attractive. It's probably also for geopolitical reasons that They've now seen the way the US can use its sanctions power as it did on Russia, and they've seen the tariffs and they've seen the war in Iran. And, you know, a lot of countries are becoming more nervous about increasing their reliance on US assets as a result.
4: You talk in the piece about America. The right will at some point, you say, have to reckon with limits to tax cuts and defence spending. The left with constraints on social security. Mm. That is how they would have to seek to try and correct this picture somewhat. How does, just to make it, you know, really, really simple, how does what happen in America, what is the direct effect of us here in the UK? Yes, America, the dollar controls everything, but real terms of effects here in the UK are that our situation could get worse because of the picture in America?
13: Yeah, it basically causes a general instability in bond markets, a lot of nervousness about borrowing over-indebted governments. It means that, you know, if the US's costs are going to go up, as a general rule, are going to go up by more. And then the other factor is that if the US dollar and US assets are less special in the world, there's no way to replace them because no other country really issues assets in this with the same features that make the dollar particularly useful. So if people are more reluctant to use American currency and assets, then basically the cost of trade and the cost of risk will go up across the world, and that will affect us. We're a very open and trade-dependent economy.
4: Well, look, that's Juliette Samuel, columnist for The Times, and you've had a sneak preview of her piece in tomorrow's paper. Such an interesting conversation, if slightly depressing. It is Kate Borsi. It's the Evening Edition. Tomorrow, don't forget, we are live from the Reform Conference in Birmingham, 7 till 10. A whole host of guests, including the Mayor of Greater Lincolnshire, the Reform Mayor, Andrea Jenkins, Nadim Zahawi also with us, now Reform Member, former Conservative Chancellor, and the Nigel Farage backer, Aaron Banks, will also join us tomorrow among a host of guests live from the NEC in Birmingham for the Reform Conference. Thanks to the team behind today's show, Anne-Marie Mill, Joseph Crook, Antoinette Mole, and our technical operator, Ryan Branigan. Carol Walker is standing by with the Times front page. She's next. We'll see you tomorrow in Birmingham at 7.
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5: It's 10 o'clock. I'm Carol Walker on Times Radio. A very good evening to you. The Prime Minister is facing renewed warnings of the need to boost defence spending, given the Russian threats to our security.
14: We need a national rearmament programme to kick in ASAP. And that's the only way I think we will not only send the right signal to Putin, and the crucial signal is one of deterrence and our preparedness to defend ourselves. That is much better, Carol, than having to actually spend the resources we need to fight a war.
5: Lord Hutton, former Labour Defence Secretary. More from him in a moment. And at his first Prime Minister's questions, Andy Burnham refused to rule out future tax rises, insisting his government will be grounded in fiscal responsibility. Plus, Donald Trump says he's happy the Duke and Duchess of Sussex have left America for the UK, declaring he's not a fan. I'll be speaking to Katie Balls, Washington editor for The Times and Sunday Times, after 11 tonight. All that and, of course, our first look at the front page of tomorrow's Times coming up right after the very latest news from Daisy Steele.
15: Thanks, Carol. Good evening. UK borrowing costs have risen again amid a global bond market sell-off, putting fresh pressure on Andy Burnham ahead of next month's budget. The Prime Minister used his first PMQs to insist his government would be fiscally responsible, but repeatedly refused to rule out tax rises or further borrowing when challenged by Kemi Badenoch. Long-term government borrowing costs are now at their highest since 1998, raising concerns about the impact on mortgages and the choices facing the government. David Blanchflower is a former member of the Bank of England's Monetary Policy Committee and a former economic advisor to Labour.
16: He has to sit down and work out what the fiscal situation looks like, how the economy and the global economy is moving. I mean, he has no idea what's going to happen in 3 days' time in the Gulf, but everything moves, but slowly. So people would like him to say, I'm going to do this, I'm going to do that, but he can't. The reality is he has to sit and wait and think about what works and how to move things around, and probably not commit to any big changes in the short to medium term.
15: The Kings described the biotapestry as the best possible symbol of the friendship between Britain and France as the thousand-year-old embroidery goes on display in London. Charles joined the French President Emmanuel Macron at the British Museum for a preview. The King says it's a joy to see it.
17: May this tapestry and the treasures that will travel in return stand as symbols not only of our shared past, but our shared future. A future woven, as it should be, by Britain and France together.
15: A married doctor who was sacked after exchanging inappropriate messages with Lucy Letby has been named following his death. Dr. Mark Deakin was fired from Alderhay Children's Hospital in June after an 18-month investigation into his relationship with the convicted murderer. The paediatric consultant had worked alongside Letby on the neonatal unit at the Countess of Chester Hospital during the period in which she committed her crimes. He was found unconscious in his car the day after his dismissal. Two men and two women have been remanded in custody after appearing in court charged with murdering a newborn baby in Sheffield. Post-mortem tests show the girl, who was found in the Wing Cobank area on Sunday, died from stab wounds. A 15-year-old girl's been charged with perverting the course of justice. A British woman has been stabbed to death at a hotel in Portugal. Police were called to the incident in Albufeira last night, where it's understood the 34-year-old had been staying with her partner and child. Officers have arrested a man who's also 34, while the Foreign Office says it's supporting the victim's family. Tiger Woods has been handed a 5-year driving ban after changing his plea over a car crash in Florida. The former world number one golfer had denied driving under the influence but has agreed not to contest lesser charges. And Donald Trump says he's happy the Duke and Duchess of Sussex have left America for the UK, declaring that he's not a fan. Prince Harry and Meghan moved back to Britain last week along with their children, Archie and Lilibet. And for a news bulletin when you want it, search for the Times Radio News Briefing on any podcast platform.
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5: A very good evening to you and welcome to the programme. Tonight, Andy Burnham is facing renewed warnings of the need to boost defence spending, with a former Labour Defence Secretary telling this programme our armed forces need an emergency injection of cash now to deal with the growing security threat from Russia. Well, I've just got the front page of tomorrow's Times and its main story. Vibes won't defend the UK, Burnham told by Labour. The Defence Select Committee chair says the Prime Minister must commit to 3% of GDP on defence as the Conservatives set out their own plans. Also on the front page of the Times, middle-class parents are subsidising 300,000 hidden NEETs. These are young people who are not in education education, employment or training, and are apparently living off the bank of mum and dad. Also on the front page of the Times, Trump, I'm happy Harry and Meghan have quit the US, and the picture on the front page of the Times in the morning, the King and President Macron in jovial mood as they view the Bayeux tapestry at the British Museum earlier on this evening. Well, in a moment, you can hear my full interview with Lord Hutton, former Labour Defence Secretary, in which he calls for a national rearmament programme to tackle the gaps in our defence capabilities. Andy Burnham was also pressed at his first session of Prime Minister's Questions to spell out how he'd pay for his other spending commitments. Well, I was there earlier, and we'll hear what Labour MPs Clive Lewis and Rachel Maskell made of their new leader's performance. Also tonight, Iran is threatening cyber attacks on US computer systems controlling energy, telecommunications and water supplies. In an hour's time, I'll be joined by the Times Washington editor, Katie Balls. And in half an hour, we'll take you through the front pages of tomorrow's papers. Tonight, I'll be joined by the former BBC US anchor, Laura Trevelyan, and Ryan Sabey, deputy political editor and economics editor of The Sun. And of course, we do love to hear from you. Do get in touch with us all the usual ways. You can text us 87222, start your message with the word Times, tweet us at Times Radio, or drop us a WhatsApp 0333 2353. Do tell us what you are making of any of the stories we're covering on the programme tonight. Andy Burnham is facing renewed pressure to deliver an urgent boost to government spending on defence, given the increased Russian threat to our security. At his first session of Prime Minister's Questions, the Conservative leader Kemi Badenoch sought a commitment that he would increase defence spending to 3% of GDP by 2030.
18: There is war in Europe, Mr. Speaker. Yesterday, Germany confirmed that Russia was behind the attack on Leipzig Airport. Tensions are so high, the director of the CIA flew to Moscow. We need the plan to hit 3% on defence now, but the armed forces won't know what they'll be getting until next July's spending review. There is a simple answer to this. Cut welfare spending and invest that money in our defence now. Mr. Speaker, the honeymoon is over. Isn't it time for the Prime Minister to ditch the vibes and get serious about defending our nation?
5: Well, in his response, Andy Burnham referred to a different figure, the commitment already made to reach the NATO target of 3.5% of GDP on defence by 2035.
19: The very reason I appointed this Chancellor to his position is because of his strong commitment to the defence of our country and to defence spending. We will fully fund the defence investment plan, and at the spending review, we will set out a plan to meet our NATO commitments by 2035. There is no problem with our commitment to defence.
5: But he faced further pressure from the Labour chair of the Defence Committee, Tan Desi.
20: Defence is definitely one area where vibes alone just isn't going to be enough. So rather than kick the can down the road, waiting for a fiscal event in the future, in a future year, will the Prime Minister urgently commit to charting a pathway to reach 3% of GDP spend on defence by 2030, which, as his Chancellor rightly noted, is critical to keep our country safe?
19: Well, I've made that commitment, made it very clear, Mr. Speaker, and I have done for a considerable period of time. And I was in Ukraine last week for a very specific reason, to repeat it on the world stage there.
5: Well, Number 10 then made it clear that Prime Minister had not made a new commitment to spend 3% on defence by 2030. Earlier, I spoke to the former Labour Defence Secretary, Lord Hutton, and I asked him what he made of that.
21: Well, I'm very concerned about that, and particularly given all of the events of the summer and the resignation of the then Secretary of State for Defence. I think that the big risk here, Carol, is that the government's in danger of putting process ahead of policy. And I think the most important sort of policy consideration we need to keep in mind is the answer to this question. Does the MOD need an emergency injection of cash now to deal with the growing security threat that Russia is posing ourselves and to our NATO allies? I think the overwhelming answer to that question is yes. And sort of putting all of those decisions into the CSR really doesn't make sense, given that those departmental budgets won't kick in until 2028. So that will be another 18 months of no additional resource. Now, I know the government is trying to fix the hole in the defence investment plan. That's very necessary to do that. And I hope they'll do that in the budget. But I think the really big issue is, on top of that, does the MOD need additional resources, for example, to replenish its stocks of ammunition and crucial frontline equipment? I'm pretty convinced that it does, and I think many others are too. So kicking that down the road until 2028 really doesn't address the serious policy issue that we're facing here. So we mustn't let the process of how the Treasury likes to go about setting departmental budgets, in this instance, stopping us from injecting emergency cash into the budgets of the MOD.
5: At the risk of getting too involved in the process, it is important, though, isn't it, for people to be clear about the figures, because Andy Burnham said today in the Commons that the UK is committed to reaching 3.5% of GDP on defence by 2035. That is a NATO target. We have made that commitment. But there is a big focus, isn't there, on when we're going to get to 3%, because that was specifically mentioned by John Healey when he resigned as Defence Secretary. He's now, of course, the Chancellor. And he felt that a lack of a commitment to that was leaving us dangerously exposed. So, I mean, were you surprised at the apparent confusion when the Prime Minister answered the questions over that?
21: I think that confusion has been around for quite a while. I mean, the 3.5% commitment is the formal government commitment, which I think we're committed to reaching by 2035. But there has always been an understanding that there would be an interim goal of 3% ahead of that date. And I think John Healey was quite right when he was Secretary of State to say that should be done by 2030, certainly by the near enough to the end of this parliament. And that's the issue I think we need to focus on, which we aren't at the moment. So I think, Carol, the government does need to share a little bit more of its thinking with us all about the issue of defence spending. And it's, I think, running the danger of getting itself into a corner here and then looking like it's retreating. And government shouldn't ever really do that. I think this is an exceptional situation, and it's not easy for ministers, and I do understand the predicament they're facing. But I think that the hard truth is that we face a really growing and very serious imminent threat, I think, to our national security that Russia is posing. And right now, today, we're not really well equipped to deal with that. So yeah. I think that's the challenge. And I think putting this into a sort of, you know, Treasury speak and process doesn't really answer the question about what do we do now, because the question is an immediate one. It's what do we do now to ease the pressure on MOD budgets and make sure the country's better defended? And we can't put that off until 2028. That wouldn't be the right thing to do, because I don't think President Putin is going to wait until the Treasury conducts its next CSR before he decides what his next course of action might be. He could make that decision imminently, and we've got to understand that.
5: When you talk about the CSR, that, of course, is the spending review. And all the hints we've been getting is that there will be a commitment when we come to that spending review. But as you say, that is for funding, which doesn't kick in for another 2 years. And we've now had Russia specifically blamed for that drone attack at Leipzig airport. We've had some pretty strong, very clear threats from those in Putin's circle directed against the UK. I mean, do you think that there is a real risk, as indeed John Healey said in his resignation letter, that there could be further Russian attacks on NATO targets, including on the UK?
21: Well, I think if we put it all together, we look at what the Russian government has been saying, what we look at what they've been doing in Ukraine and elsewhere, I think we've got to take this threat very, very seriously indeed. So I come back to what I said earlier, Carol. I think this is an exceptional situation. And the processes by which we normally sort of hand out departmental budgets just simply don't meet the scale of the crisis that we're facing. And we've got to do something urgent, and we've got to do it now, I think. Now, as I said, that's not easy, but I think, you know, government isn't easy. This is an unprecedented situation we're facing. And I think the whole country wants the government to act with a bit more urgency and not get bogged down in sort of Treasury speak and process, because that doesn't help us. That just doesn't address the problem we're facing.
5: When you look at a situation where we've already got this whole of over £4 billion in the defence investment plan, that is the kit which our forces need now. How grave do you think is the underinvestment? The fact that we simply haven't got the military capability that we need?
21: Oh, I think there's a very serious capability gap in a number of areas. Excuse me, I won't list them all. But I think they were all thrown into pretty stark relief at the beginning of the conflict in the Persian Gulf, when we simply didn't have any assets that we could deploy to protect Akrotiri properly. The one Type 45 destroyer that does have an air defence missile capability just wasn't ready. And we had nothing else, no other assets that we could deploy. Now, I think you would find similar examples of that gap in capability, and some significant gaps that need to be fixed as a matter of urgency. So I'm quite sure the Prime Minister, and I know the Chancellor of the Exchequer, understand these issues much better than I do. And so I'm really struggling to understand the slow pace of our response to this security threat that we're facing. And I think we're going to have to up our game a little bit if we're going to get back on top of this.
0: You say that you're sure that the Prime Minister does understand the gravity of this situation. But when he answered the questions on this at Prime Minister's Questions today, he appeared to not even answer the question that he was being asked. Are you concerned that, I mean, he is a new Prime Minister, he clearly has a great many other pressures, but are you concerned that Andy Burnham really doesn't quite grasp the gravity of the situation which we're facing?
21: Well, I'm pretty sure he does. He would have had all the briefings that the MOD and the Foreign Office would have provided him. It is an extremely serious situation. And I'm quite sure that his instincts are absolutely sound on this. He'll want to make sure the country is properly defended. I have no doubt at all about that. But I think what politicians can't allow to happen is this sort of process-driven approach to sorting this problem out, to dominate over the immediate practical politics of the situation. And we've got to get this sorted, and the government's got to be seen to be acting with more urgency and more decisiveness in this really critical area of national security than it's shown today. And I'm pretty sure that that will happen. I think today's been a pretty significant day, a bit of a wake-up call all round for the government about how serious Parliament treats this question. And we need a proper response from ministers to the situation we're now facing.
0: So just to clarify, you want an emergency settlement to tackle this defence shortfall, to really significantly boost our spending on defence outside of the rest of the spending process?
21: I think that's the only way forward. We need a national rearmament programme to kick in ASAP. And that's the only way I think we will not only send the right signal to Putin, and the crucial signal is one of deterrence and our preparedness to defend ourselves. That is much better, Carol, than having to actually spend the resources we need to fight a war. Let's spend the money now to equip ourselves with the right kit and equipment that will deter Putin from any further military adventures in Europe. And I think that's really the number one priority facing the government right now. It's got lots of other things on its to-do list. We all know that. We can see that. But really, there isn't anything more serious than this. I mean, there just absolutely isn't. So I think we've just got to learn that and approach that as the national emergency that it is, and not just bury and obfuscate this in sort of complicated and obscure processes of setting departmental budgets, a process that could take another year or so. That just isn't going to work. It doesn't add up.
0: Well, that was the former Labour Defence Secretary, Lord Hutton, speaking to me a little earlier. Thanks to all of you been getting in touch on this. Ian says, I don't know how many canaries in the coal mine jumping up and down it will take for the government to grasp that strong defences have to be put into place now. I appreciate, he says, that fiscal discipline's a good thing, but this discipline would be irrelevant should we be attacked and our economy destroyed because we didn't have the right defences in place. And James says, Argentina's now moving towards aggression over the Falkland Islands. So the UK Royal Navy and Royal Air Force will need more financial resources. We're going to be talking more about Argentina's claim on the Falklands later in the programme. Many thanks for that. Do keep your thoughts coming into us. 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
0: Well, Andy Burnham also used his first Prime Minister's questions to try to calm the markets amidst warnings of rising mortgage rates and further increases in energy bills. The Prime Minister insisted that his administration would be grounded in fiscal responsibility after the cost of borrowing hit the highest level in nearly two decades. Pressed by the Tory leader Kemi Badenoch to rule out tax rises, Andy Burnham said she'd have to wait for the budget.
25: I've already indicated my first moves were to cut tax. Exactly. But I'm not going to do what any Prime Minister has done and is write the budget here. That will be the matter for my right honourable friend. But can I also say to her that he and I took a deliberate decision to set an early date for the budget so that we reduced the period for prolonged speculation of the kind that she is wanting us to indulge in today.
0: Well, I was at Prime Minister's questions today and spoke to some of the Labour MPs who were there for the occasion. Clive Lewis, the Labour MP for Norwich South, told me what he thought of his new leader's performance.
26: I think it was a safe performance. It wasn't scintillating. But you know what? It's his first outing at PMQs. PMQs, there's nothing like it quite in the world of politics anywhere in the world. And I think, you know, that's Kemi's home turf. She's been doing this for a lot longer than he has. And she's become very good at it, very adept at it. And she's very combative. And Andy's trying to bring a new approach, which is to be conciliatory, to be a problem solver, to try and find solutions and to try and be, I think, approachable and amicable. Good luck with Kemi on that one. I think it perhaps would have gone better if you had more of a Tory wet there on the other side. They might have been more amenable to that. But, you know, it's Kemi. So, you know, I think he needs to persevere with that, because I think the public are ready for that. The public, you know, look, the Yabu sucks kind of PMQs, it's great theatre and everyone loves to watch it and it makes you laugh and so on. But actually, when you think about, there's more heat than light here. What will actually change our lives? And I think that's what people increasingly want to see from politicians. It's one of the things that Andy talked about, which I think resonated with the public. We want problem solvers. We want less of the Yabu sucks politics. I think he should persevere with it.
0: But he found himself essentially sucked into a bit of retaliation, didn't he? He was having a go at Kemi Badenoch for promoting people who'd supported Liz Truss's mini budget and so on. So we were back there almost before the end of the first exchange on the first PMQs.
26: Yeah, we were. And you know, look, it's human nature. When you're in a public arena being prodded and jabbed, you're sometimes going to respond and react. And you know, look, Andy has a choice to make. You know, he does have to land some zingers every now and then for the backbenchers to see that he's on top of things, that he has that sense of humour, that he can handle Kemi. But he also mustn't let that reservoir of reaching out to the other side, to the Liberal Democrats, to others. I liked it. I liked the fact that he turned around and said, I'll invite you to the summit. I'll get my department to be in touch with you about this. It felt a little bit like a surgery for the House, which I think, you know, I've got time for. But, you know, look, that's human nature. You're going to prod, you're going to get prodded, and you're going to respond sometimes. But I thought he did well otherwise.
0: But wasn't the fundamental problem on the economy? You've got rising borrowing costs. Andy Burnham couldn't say how he is going to pay for many of the spending commitments that he has made. And he wouldn't rule out tax rises.
26: So, look, he's going to have to change the narrative. You know, there has to be a conversation in this country about what our priorities are. And we're dealing with, he talked about ending neoliberalism. Well, the first rule is to end the very limiting language on what's possible and what's not. And this whole, you know, look, one of the most successful brilliant economists this country's ever produced, Maynard Keynes, said a country can do what it can afford to do what it can do. What does he mean by that? Whatever your productive capacity, you can do it. If we want to have a world-class NHS, if we want world-class fire services, if we want a world-class water system, healthcare system, we can do it. All that keeps us back is organisation and productive capacity. Now, we need to start talking less about what the markets think and so on. They're important, I get that. But Andy needs to start shifting the focus of this, the narrative of this conversation, away from where the Tories want it, which is about tax cuts, about the language we've used for the last 40 years, and moving it to where he wants to take the economy in the country. If he doesn't do that, then he's going to hem himself in. So, you know, look, we're going to have a large fiscal event in the form of an early budget. We're going to have a statement later on from Lou Hay about more details on the plan. They've been in place in this sitting for a couple of days. I think they need a chance, and we're going to give them that chance, and then we'll see how the contours look of this plan.
0: But do you think, you're talking there about perhaps worrying a bit less about the markets, I mean, there are risks in that, aren't there, when we're already seeing borrowing costs soaring and we're borrowing colossal sums of money. And if he's not going to make cuts, and he didn't seem to be very keen to spell out any cuts that he was going to make, then that money does have to be found somewhere.
26: It does have to be found somewhere. But, you know, we're borrowing to fund failure. You know, we spend more on housing benefits than we do on building houses. Go figure that. You know, we're funding mental health. We're funding illness. You know, so, you know, look, I get that. But unless we're

0: Darren Jones firing a few warning shots. Do you think that there is a potential problem building with some of those who were loyal to the previous Prime Minister, who are just not happy with the way that he is handling things?
1: Yeah, I think the way they played the 2 years and the years before that they were in charge of the party doesn't surprise me in the slightest that they're behaving in this way. You know, there's a reason that we got rid of them. And, you know, look, now that they're now throwing their toys out of the cot, it doesn't surprise me in the slightest, but I don't think there'll be much tolerance for that in the Parliamentary Labour Party. They were ousted for a reason, and they need to accept that and move on.
2: Well, that was Labour MP Clive Lewis. I also spoke to Rachel Maskell, Labour MP for York Central, and I asked her about the pressure on the Prime Minister over whether he'd have to raise taxes.
3: One thing I do know is that we can't continue on the unfair distribution of taxation in our country, but also the unfair spending commitments that have been made in the past. We have got to completely rip up the system that doesn't work, where people pay so much more in income than they do from their wealth, where they also see that greater concentration of spend in London and the South East as opposed to in the towns and communities across the North and elsewhere in the country. So we've got to see a very different system. I am hoping that this budget that we're all expecting will set out a different path for government.
0: So you do want to see wealth taxes?
3: Well, I think we've got to look at everything. It's unfair that the disproportionate amount of taxation falls in some of the poorest communities in our country, and some of those people clearly coming out of income, where income used to be the main driver of wealth, but today that is no longer the case. So we have got to look at everything, and that's what I will expect a Chancellor to do. And I know John Healey is so forensic in all he does, so I do expect it from him.
2: Well, that was Rachel Maskell, the Labour MP for York Central, speaking to me just a little earlier. Now, we're just getting the front pages in of most of tomorrow's papers, and we will take you through them all right after the very latest news from Daisy Steele.
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5: Good evening. A former defence secretary is warning Britain is dangerously exposed to the growing security threat from Russia. Lord Hutton says ministers need to launch an immediate national rearmament programme rather than waiting for the next spending review in 2028. He says the military urgently needs more money for ammunition and frontline equipment, arguing Vladimir Putin will not wait for Treasury processes before deciding his next move. Speaking to Times Radio, Lord Hutton said defence spending must now be treated as a national emergency.
6: We need a national rearmament programme to kick in ASAP. And that's the only way I think we will not only send the right signal to Putin, and the crucial signal is one of deterrence and our preparedness to defend ourselves. That is much better, Carol, than having to actually spend the resources we need to fight a war.
5: UK borrowing costs have continued to rise amid a global bond market sell-off, increasing pressure on the Prime Minister. Investors are warning the government may need to announce tax rises or spending cuts as it tries to reassure the markets and balance the books. The King has hailed the Bayeux Tapestry as the best possible symbol of friendship between Britain and France as it goes on display in London. Charles joined French President Emmanuel Macron for a preview of the 1,000-year-old embroidery at the British Museum. And Donald Trump says he's happy the Duke and Duchess of Sussex have left the United States, declaring that he's not a fan. Harry and Meghan returned to Britain with their children Archie and Lilibet last week. Now with the sport, here's Thomas Clayton.
7: Tiger Woods has been banned from driving for 5 years but has avoided time in prison. The 15-time golf major winner was accused of driving under the influence in March after he rolled his car. He entered a no-contest plea to a reckless driving charge. Everton fan groups have been voicing their anger at the club's board today after a calamitous end to the transfer window yesterday. They failed to sign Monaco striker Folarin Balogun, leaving them with one recognised striker in their squad, which is made up of just 18 senior players. Leading group the 1878 say it's full on gross negligence. England rugby captain Maro Itoje says being rested for the summer has been a major benefit to him. He says other rugby players should do it to prolong their careers, but he admitted it was strange watching England from home whilst fully fit. And Brydon Carr has not been recalled for England's final test of the series against Pakistan. He was dropped ahead of the second test due to an incident in a nightclub. Get more on the Times website and app.

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3: Great to have you with us and welcome if you're watching on YouTube. I've just got the front pages in of most of tomorrow's papers and joining me tonight to take you through them all, we have the former BBC US anchor Laura Trevelyan. Hello, Laura.
4: Hi, Carol from New York.
3: Good to have you with us. Also joining us tonight, Ryan Sabey, Deputy Political Editor and Economics Editor at The Sun. Good evening to you, Ryan.
5: Good evening, Carol.
3: Thank you both so much for joining us. Let me take you through the front pages. The Times, as we brought you at the top of the programme, vibes won't defend the UK, Burnham told by Labour. The Defence Select Committee chair saying the Prime Minister must commit to 3% of GDP as the Tories set out their plans. The Times also reports on the middle class parents who are subsidising 300,000 hidden NEETs. This is young people who are not in employment, education or training and are apparently living off the bank of mum and dad. Trump, I'm happy Harry and Meghan have quit the US. The president talking about Meghan and Harry's decision to return to the UK. And the picture on the front page of the Times is of the King with President Macron viewing the Bayeux tapestry at the British Museum before it goes on public display. The Telegraph on its front page, Tories will cut benefits to hit 3% on defence. This is the Conservative plan to hit that target. Badenoch promises £10 billion by reimposing the two-child welfare cap and axing the Chagos deal, the Telegraph tells us. There's also a picture of President Macron and King Charles laughing at the Bayeux tapestry occasion this evening. City warns Burnham of markets chaos unless he reins in spending. The Guardian also picks up on that. PM tries to calm bond markets as sell-off threatens his first budget. There's a picture of some of the devastation in Nepal. After the flood, thousands still missing in devastated communities. And the Guardian also reports on the tycoon found not guilty of a role in the murder of a Maltese journalist. The Financial Times, Burnham seeks to shield steel and farming from made in Europe push. Once again, a picture of the King and President Macron at the British Museum. The Eye, Britain's royals face a Russian cyber threat in grey war, the paper says. The Sun, on the day the 1066 mural is displayed in the UK. Apparently, it's one in the eye for Andy, the Sun says. As small boats keep coming, France offers just 45 more do-nothing cops. That is the Sun's take on the migrant crisis, tying in, of course, the Bayeux tapestry. The Mirror focuses on Nigel Farage, a right whinger amid 5 million gift probe. The Reform leader, the Mirror tells us, complains about him. The Express: voters would punish you if triple lock goes. That is the warning to the Prime Minister. The Metro: sad, pathetic creeps.co.uk. Women filmed secretly for a sinister website. And the Daily Star: boffs, you'll encounter them. Star Trek to find aliens. I'm not quite sure which space mission the Star is referring to. We might come back to that one. Let's start with the front page of the Times. Ryan, I know you were there at Prime Minister's questions, as was I, and interesting that it wasn't just Kemi Badenoch pressing the Prime Minister on defence spending. The Labour chair of the Defence Select Committee also saying that he's really got to make a significant commitment and to do it now.
5: Yeah, that's right. I think we could always expect that Kemi Badenoch was likely to push on issues such as welfare and defence in her first Prime Minister's questions with Andy Burnham. But to get such a pointed and targeted request for money for defence from a senior Labour MP, Tan Desi, who didn't hold back in not only in that request, but also in the language that he used. He was talking about how vibes simply doesn't cut it when the military needs so much more money, and also said that the can just can't be kicked down the road when it comes to finding that cash. It can't be pushed down the road to the next budget, the next spending review. It really needs to come now. So I think Andy Burnham, he's had, you know, a pretty good summer, didn't come under particularly much scrutiny because obviously Parliament was in recess, but it's back to the Commons with a bang with a lot of MPs, you know, particularly on the Conservative side and now on his own side, saying that he really needs to find that extra defence money. And you, Carol, well, actually, you were speaking to Lord Hutton this evening, who's talking about emergency funding for defence. And it's, you know, as he made the point, it's all very well and good saying that the government is going to try and find this money at some point in the future. But politically, it looks like, you know, will they be able to hold out to promise that money at a later date? Will it have to come sooner?
3: Yeah, that's right. I mean, the spending review is going to mean going to be looking at commitments for 2028. And as Lord Hutton told us, and he's quoted there on the front page of the Times, I don't think President Putin's going to wait until the Treasury conducts its next comprehensive spending review before he decides what his next course of action might be. And I mean, Laura, this does also pick up on the pressure which the United States, President Trump and key figures in his administration have been making, the point that they've been making and the pressure they've been putting on the UK to increase defence spending.
4: Well, that's right. And also President Trump's CIA director recently made a secret visit to Russia where he met his Russian counterpart and warned him very strongly against the idea of the Russians attacking NATO's eastern flank, which, of course, is one of the great worries. And that's why you're having this big debate in Britain about increased defence spending because of the Russian threat. Yes, American presidents, long before Donald Trump, have been leaning on Britain and their other European allies to step up defence spending. President Barack Obama talked about that, but President Trump has really made it a centrepiece of his second term. But it's a problem, as we're reading in all of these front pages. What are the trade-offs going to be for a British government if it's going to increase defence spending? And I was especially struck by The Express. Voters would punish you if triple lock goes, is the headline there. This pension safeguard, close allies are urging the PM to rein in excesses like the triple lock, which keeps pensions at a good rate. Is this the kind of trade-off that the Prime Minister is going to have to consider as he tries to increase defence spending and keep Britain safe from an increased Russian threat?
3: Yeah, and ministers are insisting that at the moment they're still committed to that pensions triple lock. But it's interesting that this issue of the spending on defence is also going to be taken up by Kemi Badenoch tomorrow. The Telegraph on its front page, Ryan, talking about how the Tories will cut benefits to hit this 3% on defence by 2030. Kemi Badenoch talking about reintroducing the two-child welfare cap and axing the Chagos deal.
5: Yeah, there's a big policy announcement from the Conservatives. It's just been announced, and we can expect Kemi Badenoch to make a major speech on this tomorrow. I think it's interesting that they're committing to the £10 billion, the 3% of GDP by 2030. Interesting that it just turns the screw, the political screw, on Andy Burnham into action. So as we were just talking about, you know, can he really wait until the spending review? Can he really wait until, you know, the next budget to find extra defence money? It really looks like that, you know, that will speed up, and he may have to, you know, just find the extra money in a, you know, some sort of emergency bailout for defence, because time is not with him on this. But as Kemi Badenoch will set out tomorrow, she's looking at big savings on welfare to fund this £10 billion annual uplift for defence. Things like £4 billion worth of savings from housing benefits, also reimposing that two-child benefit cap that will bring in an extra £3 billion into Treasury coffers. And also, as you say there, Carol, an extra £200 million or so when it comes to scrapping the Chagos deal. They are, you know, the Conservatives seem like they are, you know, very, very serious about attacking the defence line when it comes to the government. But I think it's also politically a good move for Kemi Badenoch. You know, if that spending review doesn't come until the middle of next year, Kemi Badenoch can make hay on this subject for the next year, while she can paint a picture of Andy Burnham as dithering over trying to find this money. That's the reality of it. And that's what, you know, Lord Hutton has sort of spelled out this evening to you.
3: Yeah, indeed. And I mean, several of the other papers pick up on the other pressures on the Prime Minister over trying to make the sums add up, trying to find the money from somewhere for all those spending commitments that he was pressed on at Prime Minister's questions today. The Telegraph: City warns Burnham of markets chaos unless he reins in spending. The Guardian: PM tries to calm the bond markets as sell-off threatens the first budget. And that's also picked up on the front page of the Financial Times. And I mean, that rise in borrowing costs is just making things even harder, isn't it, for Andy Burnham and his new Chancellor?
4: Oh my gosh, Carol, the famous Democratic political strategist James Carville said many years ago that if he was reincarnated, he would like to come back as the bond markets, because they are all powerful. And this is something that the Treasury Secretary here in the US is discovering, as he tried to intervene in the bond markets and they didn't like it. And Andy Burnham is discovering too. And that's for the simple fact that the bond markets trade in government debt. And the idea is that you get, of course, a higher interest rate if you're buying government debt over 30 years. But the bond markets are really alarmed by the amount of debt that governments around the world have taken on after COVID, by the fact that inflation is high, and by the fact that there's this massive amount of debt that the AI companies have taken out, just trillions and trillions of dollars. And if some of these companies fail, how will this debt be paid back? So all of this is leading to a bond market sell-off. And of course, Britain, which is indebted, has no room for further borrowing because the bond market chaos is driving up the cost of government borrowing. So what does Andy Burnham do? And as Ryan was saying, you know, Andy Burnham had a sort of relative soft landing when he got to Downing Street. But now, you know, you have this issue with defence spending, and where does he find the money? And the bond market's growling.
3: Yeah, indeed. It's clearly huge pressures on him and those tough choices really looming large. Several of our listeners have been getting in touch on this. One of them, GB, says, what's actually stopping Burnham from just going for it on defence on the basis that this is a national emergency? The bond market in an undefended country, there is no bond market. And Rick says, Andy Burnham, unimpressive at the dispatch box yesterday and today at PNQs. He He too doesn't answer simple questions. He's asking, is Prime Minister Andy Burnham a reincarnation of Prime Minister Sir Keir Starmer? Do keep your thoughts coming into us all the usual ways. We have got lots more stories on the front pages to discuss, and we'll do that in just a moment here on Times Radio.
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3: And with me, Ryan Sabey and Laura Trevelyan, taking you through the front pages of tomorrow's papers. The Times on its front page picks up on one of the latest comments from President Trump. I'm happy Harry and Meghan have quit the US. President Trump, I mean, he's talked about how he's a big fan. He was a big fan of the late Queen. He loves King Charles. But yeah, not so when it comes to Harry and Meghan. Laura.
4: Absolutely, Carol. And of course, on that Times front page, here's a reminder of why President Trump might not be that fond of Meghan. She called him divisive and misogynistic, the Times is reporting, in 2016, 2 years before she married Harry. She absented herself from Trump's state visit to Britain in 2019 while on maternity leave after the birth of the couple's first child, Archie. So President Trump never forgets a snub and never misses an opportunity to take his revenge. And, you know, he said in answer to a question in the Oval Office, he said, basically, I thought they, Meghan and Harry, treated the royal family with great disrespect. I didn't like it. But I will say that he's really just reflecting American public opinion, Carol, which seems to be a kind of, it's met the departure of the Duke and Duchess of Sussex with a collective shrug. And I guess in that sense, he is, as ever, the person who's got his finger on the pulse of public opinion when it comes to popular culture there.
3: The Eye's got an interesting story, an exclusive, the paper's claiming Britain's royals face a Russian cyber threat in grey war. Ryan, we were talking just a moment ago about the scale of the Russian threat to this country. And apparently Buckingham Palace is now warning of a growing threat to the monarchy's ageing legacy computer systems.
5: Parliament is not immune from this. You know, big companies, big business, banks are not immune from threats from Russia, Iran, whoever it may well be. And it also seems that the royal family are in the line of fire when it comes to the cyber threat. And the Eye here, in their exclusive, called it the cyber threat in the Grey War. And it seems that, you know, reading, you know, this article, that, you know, aging legacy computer systems, they may just not have been updated, you know, to the standard that they should have been over recent years to such an extent that the palace website has actually been taken offline, that things have got so bad. But all this is part of, whether it's an attack on the royal family, or it's just to warn Britain that Putin knows where our secrets are, or how we can get to our secrets. It's part of the continual threat. You know, it may not be warfare per se, but it certainly is, you know, attacking us, attacking our systems, and attacking our institutions. And you know, the royal family do get around £100 million a year, I think, from the sovereign grant. But you just wonder whether that may need to be increased slightly, just to make sure that they have all their systems protected and all the secrets belonging to the royal family that should remain public do remain private, stay private.
3: The Times and many of the other papers feature pictures of King Charles and President Macron there at the Bayeux Tapestry at the British Museum before it goes on public display. They're clearly seem to be enjoying the occasion. It's there on the front page of the Telegraph. I mean, great pictures. And of course, the Prime Minister due to meet President Macron tomorrow. I mean, this is quite an occasion, isn't it, Laura? The opportunity to go and see the Bayeux Tapestry. Okay, it may have been only just the other side of the channel for the last few hundred years.
4: Yes.
3: But yeah, exactly. But there is huge excitement about it here in the UK.
4: Oh my gosh, Carol, don't you remember learning about the Battle of Hastings in primary school?
3: One of the few things I did learn in history at primary school, I think.
4: Exactly. But I'm loving the headline writing here. Esprit de corps in the Times. The King and President Macron in a jovial mood as they viewed the Bayeux Tapestry at the British Museum. And then in the Telegraph, you have a very entente amicable. Great efforts there. And I will say that Ryan's own son has an excellent twist there of one in the eye for Andy, using the Bayeux Tapestry to pivot to the issue of small boats with an excellent bit of writing. Britain urged to prevent a stitch-up by the French. Get it? Tapestry, stitching. So I love the way that everybody on Fleet Street really went to work to make the most of this opportunity.
3: Yeah, I mean, Ryan, I should let you talk about your own papers. I mean, the headline writers have really been having fun with this, haven't they? On the day 1066 mural is displayed in the UK, it's one in the eye for Andy. As small boats keep coming, France offers just 45 more do-nothing cops. So basically your paper is tying up this with what's happening in terms of trying to tackle the small boats crisis.
5: Yeah, there are too many good things going on in this story, whether it was, you know, the Bayeux Tapestry, the visit from Emmanuel Macron, and the small boats issue that Andy Burnham and Emmanuel Macron are going to discuss tomorrow. And we've, you know, as you'd expect in true Sun style, brought everything together to describe the stitch up that possibly could happen in any deal, or has been going on in previous deals with the French when it comes to small boats. Obviously, we've got the more humorous side of it there on our front page, but also sort of describing, you know, what's been happening between France and Britain over the past few years. We've been, you know, paid them £1 billion, or pledging to pay £1 billion to try and stop the small boat. So, you know, there is a very, very serious underlying issue when it comes to the meeting between the two leaders tomorrow. Numbers of small boats crossings are down, but I think that there's going to have to be some, you know, some stern words from Andy Burnham, you know, to his counterpart when it comes to actually getting value for money for that £1 billion.
3: I'm somewhat intrigued that also the front page of The Sun says that inside, free Bayeux Tapestry for every reader. I mean, I'm assuming this isn't the life-size version of it.
5: No, we'd have to print quite a few extra pages for that. But yeah, no, it looks like there's a copy of it, or you know, a cut out and keep sort of guide that we often do. So, yes, no, you can get your hands on that tomorrow.
3: And the Financial Times pointing out that Andy Burnham's actually going to be meeting President Macron tomorrow, Thursday, as part of the big talks about an EU reset, whether the Bayeux tapestry can actually maybe smooth things over there. Laura, just a quick thought from you on that.
4: Yeah, interesting, isn't it? How Andy Burnham hoping that he can have some kind of an economic recovery in Britain by embracing slightly closer ties with the EU. But of course, the French not being cooperative, as Ryan was pointing out. And on these questions of farming and steel, you know, Andy Burnham has got to overcome what's known as a common Europe policy. Britain, of course, no longer being in the EU, its industry is now outside the common market. What exactly is any closer relationship going to mean? But there's an EU-UK summit coming up, I read in the FT.
3: Yeah, indeed. And we're going to be talking much more about this, a proper discussion about it all after 11:30 on the programme tonight. Stay with us for that. Laura Trevelyan and Ryan Sabey, thank you both so much for joining us tonight.
5: Thanks, Carol.
3: Do stay with us here on Times Radio. We're going to be heading to Washington next on the programme.
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3: It's 11 o'clock. I'm Carol Walker on Times Radio. Coming up, Iran is threatening cyber attacks on US computer systems controlling energy, telecommunications and water supplies after the latest US strikes on Iran. I'll be speaking to Katie Balls, Washington editor of The Times and Sunday Times. And I'll be joined by Negar Mortazavi, American-Iranian journalist and host of the Iran podcast. Also, as we've just been hearing, for our discussion tonight, as the Bayeux tapestry comes to the British Museum, is there a bright future for Britain's relationship with France?
11: May this tapestry and the treasures that will travel in return stand as symbols not only of our shared past, but our shared future. A future woven, as it should be, by Britain and France together.
3: King Charles speaking at the British Museum earlier this evening. All that and more coming up after the very latest news from Daisy Steele.
12: Thanks, Carol. Good evening. Andy Burnham is facing growing pressure to spell out how quickly the government will increase defence spending as concerns mount over the threat from Russia. The Prime Minister has so far refused to commit to spending 3% of GDP on defence by 2030, with a timetable not expected until next year's spending review. Former Defence Secretary Lord Hutton has warned Britain can't afford to wait, calling for an immediate national rearmament programme. And at PMQ's, Labour's own Defence Select Committee chairman, Tan Desi, warned that Britain needs to invest in its armed forces now rather than risk being sorry later.
13: The British people should be under no illusion that the nation faces a significantly increased threat level, especially from Russia. But also, we have a US leadership for whom European security is no longer a focus or priority. And that is why it is imperative that we invest in our armed forces in the here and now, rather than be sorry later.
12: The Prime Minister insists he's already made that commitment. Meanwhile, Andy Burnham has used his first PMQs to try to reassure nervous financial markets, insisting his government will be grounded in fiscal responsibility. UK borrowing costs have hit an 18-year high, prompting warnings that mortgage rates could rise, while energy bills are also expected to climb further. But Mr. Burnham refused to rule out tax rises or additional borrowing in next month's budget, as the Iran war puts further pressure on public finances. The King, the Prime Minister and the French President have been among the first to see the Bayeux tapestry on display in London. The embroidery, telling the story of the Norman conquest in 1066, has been loaned to Britain by France. Some British treasures will go the other way. Emmanuel Macron says he hopes the exchange will be remembered.
14: Not only the story told by Bayeux tapestry, but also the tale of two countries, which after centuries of shared history, choose to forge a bond as close as the thread of this thousand-year-old embroidery.
12: A married doctor who was sacked after exchanging inappropriate messages with Lucy Letby has been named following his death. Dr. Mark Deacon was fired from Alderhay Children's Hospital in June after an 18-month investigation into his relationship with the convicted murderer. The paediatric consultant had worked alongside Letby on the neonatal unit at the Countess of Chester Hospital during the period in which she committed her crimes. He was found unconscious in his car the day after his dismissal. And Donald Trump says he's happy the Duke and Duchess of Sussex have left America for the UK, declaring that he's not a fan. Prince Harry and Meghan moved back to Britain last week, along with their children, Archie and Lilibet. They'd spent 6 years living in California. The US president was asked about their move by reporters in Washington.
15: I thought they treated the royal family with great disrespect. I didn't like it. I didn't like the way she acted. I thought she was terribly disrespectful to the Queen, to King Charles. Maybe I'm different. I wouldn't have taken him back.
12: And for a news bulletin when you want it, search for the Times Radio News Briefing on any podcast platform.
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3: A very good evening. Great to have you with us. Iran is threatening cyber attacks on US computer systems controlling energy, telecommunications and water supplies after the latest US strikes on Iranian targets. In a moment, I'll be joined by The Times Washington editor Katie Balls, and I'll be speaking to Negar Mortazavi, American-Iranian journalist and host of the Iran podcast. We'll bring you our regular business update with Robert Miller of the Times Business Desk. And the King has said the loan of the Bayeux Tapestry to the British Museum is the best possible symbol of the closeness between the UK and France. We'll discuss whether the occasion could herald a new era in relations between the two countries. And of course, we do love to hear from you. Do keep your thoughts coming into us. You can text us, start your message with the word Times, 87222. Tweet us on X at Times Radio, or drop us a WhatsApp, 0333 032353. Iran is threatening to hit America with cyber attacks on critical computer systems controlling energy, telecommunications and water supplies following tit-for-tat strikes. After a month's pause in fighting, tensions between Iran and America are escalating, with the US president now suggesting that the Strait of Hormuz should be renamed the Trump Strait. Well, to hear the latest on this and a roundup of all the other big stories in the United States, I'm joined by Katie Balls, Washington editor of The Times and Sunday Times and co-host of The State of It USA. Good evening to you, Katie.
17: Good evening.
3: Really good to have you with us. Look, we've had this escalating round of attacks and counterattacks between the Iranians and the United States forces. We've now got this direct threat from Iran to hit the United States, to hit its critical computer systems. I mean, that would be a new dimension to the war, wouldn't it?
17: It would. And we also have reports that Iran has attempted cyber attacks on a range of US infrastructure. So far, this has not been successful. But to have a sense of, you know, what they're looking at, you know, water being one of them, telecommunications, energy. And therefore, the question is, if Iran is successful, what does that do to the war? It already feels as though we're back to a ramping up of rhetoric and tensions and action in terms of strikes between the two sides after a relative period, not of calmness, that wouldn't be the right phrase, but just a sense where it looked as though the US wasn't looking to further escalate. But this also comes at a point where I think there are many in Washington, D.C. asking how long can America keep up the current status quo? Because we have, reports in terms of missile shortages. We also have concerns from various senior US defense figures about how sustainable it is to have the number of soldiers, the number of army personnel, military personnel in their current positions and to hold that for a long period of time. And therefore, it does feel as though the clock is ticking as to Donald Trump having to make a decision in terms of some form of, action or negotiation, something else to try and break the deadlock, because can it really go on as it is?
3: Yeah, and I mean, we've had the sense for a while, haven't we, that President Trump wants to find a way out of this, not least because it's so unbelievably unpopular with the US public. But he's still left with this situation where Iran effectively controls the Strait of Hormuz, and this latest round of attacks seems to have been sparked by Iranian attacks on shipping going through that vital shipping channel. He's now talking about renaming the Strait of Hormuz the Trump Strait. I mean, I'm not sure how much difference, Katie, that's really going to make, is it?
17: No, I feel like it is more kind of a pep talk to make yourself feel better about a situation, the renaming, than something that's going to have a tangible benefit for the US. But it obviously fits into a pattern. And I think, to be fair, this was, I think, Trump's attempt at a joke. But you never know with Trump when he's joking if he's actually going to then do it, because you have had, obviously, the Gulf of Mexico, Gulf of America, and then most recently, amid a trade war with Canada, renaming, you know, lakes, Lake America. So I think that, you know, there is just a sense where Trump quite likes putting his name on things, particularly buildings. And would he want, but I suppose, would he want his name on the Strait of Hormuz? Probably only if it was open. And right now we have a situation where Trump, again, will say how well the war is going, that he, you know, ships being able to move much better than they had been previously. But I think you go back to comments J.D. Vance, his vice president, made a few weeks ago, where he said, you know, the number one priority of this war at this point is all the conflict is effectively bringing down oil and gas prices, which is, comes back to the Strait of Hormuz, and then number two was nuclear weapons and trying to prevent Iran from having those. And this led many to say, well, hang on a minute, number one is a problem that didn't really exist before the war started. Donald Trump then said, actually, no, this is wrong. The number one aim is always nuclear. But it speaks to what many are, you know, saying behind the scenes, which is, has it now become a damage limitation exercise where it's all about world trade and trying to fix that, particularly ahead of the midterms? And I think, therefore, Trump will only want his name on something when it is doing what he wants it to do.
3: And to add to that sense of the fact that it is just spiralling out of control, that it's not going the way that the president had envisaged. We've had Iran now accusing the US of a war crime after officials said that a missile strike killed four people, including two children, at a wedding celebration. And, I mean, that's led to some quite difficult questions, hasn't it, for the administration about another attack, which seems to have had significant loss of life to Iranian civilians.
17: Yeah, exactly. I mean, the loss of civilian life, the fact it's a wedding, I think it makes it even more emotive. But certainly this is being, you know, cited by the Iranians, as you say, war crimes. If you go back to much earlier on the conflict, there was obviously a conversation that bore some resemblance to this about a school that was hit, and then the US had to answer questions about that. You know, what did they know at the time? Did they have the right, you know, data in front of them when they're making those decisions? But I think bigger picture was just adding to that sense that you know, if both sides are, you know, turning one another, accusing each other of you know, malign activities, malign intentions, and you know, threats of cyber attacks, talks of war crimes, Trump saying he's won, but he's not going to back down. You know, we have been him many times before over the past 6 months. This war was always, by the White House's own definition, meant to be a couple of weeks at most. And a lot of the time when you have this ramping up, you know, it hits a point and then actually the US declares that they're back to very successful negotiations and talks. I think the question is, does it get to a point where, you know, things get so bad between the two different sides, it's hard to do that? I suppose the counter to that, but, you know, it's not just the US economy that's hurting here. The Iranian economy is obviously taking a huge hit as well.
3: And not to mention the damage to other economies around the world from the rising energy costs. And in the midst of this war, there appears to be, I mean, a certain amount of turmoil within the Defense Department. We've had the resignation of the US Army Secretary Dan Driscoll, perhaps not a name that's particularly familiar this side of the Atlantic. But I mean, he's just the latest, isn't he, Katie?
17: Yeah, and also he is a senior figure in the Department of War, but also particularly when it's come to the Iran war and his involvement in this. But at the same time, it wasn't that much of a surprise when he finally announced he was leaving, because we had various reports, various briefings in recent weeks of tension between Driscoll and Hegseth, Pete Hegseth, the Secretary of War, and talk that he was going to go. So I think what it probably speaks to is there's two ways of looking at it. As you say, St. Pete Hegseth's appointment, a former Fox News host, he was not seen as an establishment choice, to put it mildly, by military figures. He was one of the more controversial figures that the Trump administration had to get confirmed when Trump returned for his second term. They spent quite a lot of political capital on doing that at the time. Critics of Pete Hegseth brought up, claims about drinking in the past, interactions with women, but they got Pete Hegseth through. But I think the largest piece of opposition to Pete Hegseth's appointment was, if you put kind of the more salacious kind of claims aside, was actually, did he have the required experience to be in that role, to be leading the department? And since then, you have had a steady stream of departees. Now, you'll speak to some in Washington and they will say, well, these people were never on board with Trump administration. They are part of the deep state. I think with Driscoll, it's harder to say that. This is someone who I think is, respected cross-party, someone who is known rather than, say, oh, this is the stat because they don't like this policy or whatever. And I think when you loop it back to the Iran war too, it's just another sign, I think, just being a bit red that, things are not going to plan for the US side. And there are some who do not feel as though, Trump is getting the truth, or perhaps is sometimes hearing the difficult things he needs to hear to make clear decisions when it comes to what's been happening.
3: Now, I do want to turn to the story picked up on the front page of the Times in the morning. President Trump this evening saying that he's actually happy that Prince Harry and Meghan have left the US to return to Britain.
15: I thought they treated the royal family with great disrespect. I didn't like it. I didn't like the way she acted. I thought she was terribly disrespectful to the Queen, to King Charles. Maybe I'm different. I wouldn't have taken him back.
3: President Trump, he never holds back, does he, from giving his opinions on anyone and everything?
17: No, well, what's funny is he does occasionally hold back, but that actually really only tends to be when the royal family is involved. So I think when he is on his best behaviour, it tends to be related to his state visit. So I always remember the state visit when Donald Trump last year visited the UK, and there was the press conference with Keir Starmer at Chequers, and you had, a press pack ready for this to be, one for the ages in terms of what they were expecting, and fireworks, straight talking, and you had Trump being so well behaved, you could almost see the disappointment amongst some journalists' faces. But then you just give him a week or two after it ended and he was back to saying, why Keir Starmer wasn't good enough on X or Y. So we do know he's a straight talker. He often tries to please the royal family, though. And we also know that he's a big fan of the royal family and less so of Prince Harry and Meghan Markle. I think there have been signs of that pre these comments. But I think to so bluntly say that he's glad they're gone, well, we know that Meghan Markle's probably going to be going back a fair bit. It doesn't bode too well if Prince Harry, while Donald Trump is president, which is obviously a finite amount of time, and decides that he does want to return.
3: Katie Balls, editor, Washington editor for the Times and Sunday Times. It's great to talk to you. Thanks so much. And Katie is also the co-host of the State of It USA podcast. Always worth your time. Do have a listen to that. You can get that wherever you get your podcasts. Now, you're listening to Times Radio. The time is 17 minutes past 11. Let's speak a little more about the latest developments on the war between the US and Iran. We can speak now to Negar Mortazavi, who is the American-Iranian journalist and host of the Iran podcast. Good evening to you, Negar.
18: Good evening. Thanks for having me.
3: Good to have you with us. We were hearing tonight about these new threats from Iran to directly target cyber attacks on US computer systems. Do you think this is a threat that the US should and will be taking seriously?
19: Well, yes. I mean, both sides should be taking threats seriously. Also, the US president has threatened many things, but not every threat has materialized. You know, President Trump has threatened to wipe Iran's civilization multiple times in writing, and that didn't happen. But I think one thing that I can say, basically observing Iran's changing policy and doctrine, is that they're getting more aggressive, more offensive. And they've learned from the course of this war, especially against President Trump. Basically, the takeaway in Tehran, as we hear both publicly and privately, is that Trump pushes even more. And when they push back, he ultimately backs off. So they have definitely ramped up their threats in multiple, arenas.
3: We've got a little bit of a problem with your line. We'll stick with it for now and hope that the line does stabilise. You, I know, have also been watching very closely these reports of an American strike which hit a wedding in Iran and killed four people, including a child. Clearly, the White House facing some quite difficult questions about that.
19: Yes, absolutely. And unfortunately, this has been sort of the pattern in this war. Just to remind your audiences, the war opened on the first day with a U.S. strike on an elementary school that killed about 150 people, most of them elementary age children. And then throughout the course of the war, there have been thousands of civilian infrastructure either directly hit or damaged and hit, including homes, hospitals, schools, medical facilities, cultural heritage sites, you know, that have nothing to do with the government, have been there for centuries, belong to the Iranian people and civilization. And then the latest coming with this hit on a private home where there was a wedding and at least four people killed and dozens injured. So this also, you know, has changed sort of this image that President Trump, the U.S. and Israelis have been trying to portray from the beginning, that help is on the way for the Iranian people, or that we're going to come from the skies with these bombs and you should rise up and revolt against your state. And from the very beginning, it became clear that this is not just a war on the state or the government, it's also a war on Iran and Iranians.
3: Yeah, in terms of that attack, the strike that hit a wedding, we have had a statement from U.S. Central Command saying the U.S. military says it is aware of the reports, but that it never targets civilians and was striking Iranian targets in response to recent attempted Iranian attacks. I mean, when we look at the wider picture of this, Negar, we seem to have the Iranians still carrying out some attacks on some shipping in the Gulf. We then had U.S. attacks on Iranian targets, the Iranians trying to respond by trying to hit U.S. Interests in the Gulf region. I mean, if anything, do you think this war is now escalating?
19: Absolutely. Just a quick point to add to the U.S. saying they don't target, you know, from the viewpoint of the civilian, the elementary school child or people at a wedding, it doesn't matter. The result is the same. If it was deliberate or non-deliberate targeting, there still has been so many civilian casualty and damage in this war that it's just made it into a pattern. You know, it's not a one-off. And then to your point, as far as escalation, yes, absolutely. I think both sides are escalating. I mean, the MOU, that Memorandum of Understanding, that deal that was signed after the ceasefire has unraveled. And the escalation was predictable. And now we've seen episodes, and then there was a relative calm for about a month. And now there's more escalation. And at the core of it, of course, is the Strait of Hormuz and each side trying to show that they control it and they have dominance.
3: The US has also announced, hasn't it, even further sanctions against Iran, which of course has been living under sanctions for many, many years. Are these renewed sanctions, these tighter sanctions, having much of an effect on Iran, on the Iranian people?
19: Sanctions, you know, Iran is one of the most sanctioned countries in the world, and they have experience with years and years, if not decades, of very tough sanctions. Almost every major industry in Iran has been under sanctions. But that hasn't brought any policy change in Tehran. So will this impact the society? Will this put more pressure on a society that's already under pressure, economic pressure, inflation is high, rapidly growing, and, you know, necessities, everyday items are becoming more and more expensive. But that hasn't produced policy change in Tehran over the years, and it's very unlikely that it will. In fact, what the Iranians have coined it in the face of President Trump's maximum pressure, they said, we're going to do maximum resistance and we're not going to surrender just under pressure.
3: Well, it is fascinating to hear your perspective on that. Negar Murtazavi, American-Iranian journalist, host of the Iran podcast. Thank you so much for joining us on the programme tonight. And thanks to all of you who've been getting in touch. Many of you on many different stories. On this one, we've had Stefan saying that it is war. Civilians do get killed, especially when one side hides behind its civilians. We've also had Keith getting in touch, talking about the threat of cybersecurity attacks by the Russians on the royals. The royals, he says, should sell one of their palaces to pay for extra cyber security and not cost us even more. The king should buy his own laptop, they say. And Colin says, France is our nearest neighbour. We are different, yes, but also have so much in common. I personally love France, and anything we can do to forge stronger relationships is a good thing. Well, thanks for that, Colin, and we will be speaking lots more about that very shortly here on the programme. You're listening to Carol Walker on Times Radio.
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3: Yes, it is time for our nightly business update, where we bring you the latest in the markets and look ahead to what's happening tomorrow. I've been speaking to Robert Miller from the Times Business Desk, and he told me how the escalation in the Iran war is impacting energy prices.
26: Well, we've seen actually European gas prices, and remember, we're a huge importer of gas from the continent. They jumped to more than a three-year high since the outbreak, in fact, of the war in Ukraine when Russia invaded the country. And the UK has raised already the energy cap price bill. We know that in October, bills are going to rise by an average a year. Household bills for energy for £60, and the price cap was raised to just over £1,700, and that's a three-year high. That's without this latest surge. So not only have the gas prices risen high, the fear now, of course, is the shortage coming into the critical winter period. We are very heavily dependent, as I said, on imports, and we do have storage, not enough storage, and it's roughly down, it is down to the Rough field, which was closed in 2017 because they didn't consider it safe anymore to store gas there. It's owned by Centrica, which also has British Gas. Now, what they've been saying, it was partially reopened at the outbreak of the war in Ukraine, but they're looking to successive governments for support to say this is what we need, but we haven't. It's a bit like refining for diesel, isn't it? We haven't increased for 25 years, so it's coming back. This, you can't cure that overnight, and I should say Brent crude up near $96 a barrel on the back of the latest fighting.
3: So if we do see those gas prices continuing to rise, I mean, could energy prices for consumers and for businesses here in the UK go up even higher than that in October, or would it have to wait until
26: it would wait till the next price cap? But anybody, of course, for industry, the problem is not so much is have they fixed their gas prices for the winter? I mean, if they wouldn't want to go into the market now and say, oh, by the way, for the forward contract, which would probably be just for November, when you're buying on the forward market, what are you quoting me now? Because the prices would be prohibitively high.
3: Now, we're also seeing Ryanair, very important budget airline,

0: spring. But that leaves 20% that they have to go into the spot market and buy. And at the moment, that is around about $140 a barrel. So double, more than double the price. And that is just the start of it. If this, and it doesn't look like slowing anytime soon, carries on to the end of the year, those figures will become reality. That is what airlines, industry, manufacturer, all going to be paying.
1: And Ryanair is already cutting back on its winter schedule because of this.
0: Yes, very much so. I mean, it's always a difficult part in the winter season anyway, but they're just going to say that they said this is actually to mitigate seasonal losses because of the fuel cost primarily.
1: Now, what should we be looking out for tomorrow?
0: I think it's an old favourite, M&G. It's one of the old unit trust houses. It was then became under the control of the Prudential, and then they floated again on the stock market. It's very popular with retail investors. I think what we're going to want to hear from M&G is that they're seeing net inflows of funds from retail investors. Assets on a net inflow probably of around about 2 billion. Anything else, I think, would disappoint the market, and probably total adjusted operating profit at the half year, probably around about 429.
1: Well, that was Robert Miller from the Times Business Desk speaking to me just a little earlier.
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1: Now, do stay with us. We're going to be discussing whether all the celebrations of the arrival of the Bayeux Tapestry in the UK could actually help to improve relations between the US and France and indeed the wider EU. First, though, let's catch up with the very latest news from Daisy Steele.
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3: Good evening. Andy Burnham is facing renewed pressure to urgently increase defence spending amid warnings about the growing threat posed by Russia. The Prime Minister has yet to set out a timetable for reaching 3% of GDP, prompting former Defence Secretary Lord Hutton to call for an immediate national rearmament programme. At his first Prime Minister's questions, Conservative leader Kemi Badenoch challenged Mr Burnham to commit to the 3% target by 2030.
4: There is war in Europe, Mr Speaker. Yesterday, Germany confirmed that Russia was behind the attack on Leipzig Airport. Tensions are so high, the director of the CIA flew to Moscow. We need the plan to hit 3% on defence now, but the armed forces won't know what they'll be getting until next July's spending review.
3: UK borrowing costs have continued to rise amid a global bond market sell-off, increasing pressure on the Prime Minister. Investors are warning the government may need to announce tax rises or spending cuts as it tries to reassure the markets and balance the books. The King has hailed the Bayeux Tapestry as the best possible symbol of friendship between Britain and France as it goes on display in London. Charles joined French President Emmanuel Macron for a preview of the 1,000-year-old embroidery at the British Museum. And Donald Trump says he's happy the Duke and Duchess of Sussex have left the United States, declaring that he's not a fan. Harry and Meghan returned to Britain with their children Archie and Lilibet last week. Now with the sport, here's Thomas Clayton.
5: Tiger Woods has been banned from driving for 5 years but has avoided time in prison. The 15-time golf major winner was accused of driving under the influence in March after he rolled his car. He entered a no-contest plea to a reckless driving charge. Everton fan groups have been voicing their anger at the club's board today after a calamitous end to the transfer window yesterday. They failed to sign Monaco striker Follorin Balogun, leaving them with one recognised striker in their squad, which is made up of just 18 senior players. Leading group the 1878 say it's full on gross negligence. England rugby captain Maro Itoje says being rested for the summer has been a major benefit to him. He says other rugby players should do it to prolong their careers, but he admitted it was strange watching England from home whilst fully fit. And Brydon Carse has not been recalled for England's final test of the series against Pakistan. He was dropped ahead of the second test due to an incident in a nightclub. Get more on the Times website and app.
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5: Now, King Charles has spoken about the close relationship between the UK and France as he visited the Bayeux Tapestry on loan at the British Museum.
6: May this tapestry and the treasures that will travel in return stand as symbols not only of our shared past, but our shared future. A future woven, as it should be, by Britain and France together.
5: So could this herald a new era in relations between Britain and France in the aftermath of Brexit? That's the focus for our discussion tonight. I've been speaking to the French journalist Anne-Elisabeth Moutet and David Hennig, director of the European Centre for International Political Economy. And I began by asking Anne-Elisabeth if the loan of the Bayeux Tapestry to the UK would improve relations between Britain and France.
7: Well, it can't harm. The French, having discovered that the tapestry, which is 1,000 years old, was not damaged by the trip, are sort of reassured, and therefore this is now a projection of you know, soft power and historical power. And I would say, too, that there have been many instances in which Emmanuel Macron was actually very adversarial towards Britain. I mean, the entire run-up to Brexit and afterwards was a period of prolonged hostilities. And what brought the French together more in and the Brits more together to some extent was Ukraine. It was the fact that on the one side, Britain has always been steadfast about Ukraine absolutely from the day of the invasion and the first visit of a foreign head of state to Kyiv, which was Boris Johnson. And by now, Emmanuel Macron, after trying to open discussions with Vladimir Putin almost 4 years ago, has taken a lead in continental Europe to create the coalition of the willing to help Ukraine. So that is something that, in terms of both military policy and diplomacy, it's something that's bringing them together.
5: David, I know that you focus a huge amount on trade and so on and how the economies of the UK and the EU work or don't work together. But do you think the symbolism of the Bayeux Tapestry in the UK, the huge excitement that there's been about that, the big ceremonial with President Macron, the King, the Queen and so on, could that perhaps provide the catalyst for better relations, in particular between the UK and France?
8: This is all good diplomatic stuff, and it's obviously good to have relations, good relations with the neighbours. And I think that President Macron seems to get on very well with the UK royal family, which is all good. And I think this makes absolutely no difference whatsoever for trade negotiations or the economy. But on the, you know, it creates a layer of goodwill that you can sort of build on. It's certainly better than the opposite, which is if they if the politicians are trading insults, you're going to struggle to make any progress. But it doesn't really necessarily open any doors. But of course, something like the Bayeux Tapestry is going to spark quite a bit of trade between the UK and France. So it's a little reminder, I think, to both sides of the relationship. But in terms of the negotiations that go on in Brussels and elsewhere, doesn't make that much difference.
5: The Prime Minister was asked in the Commons today by the Lib Dem leader, Sir Ed Davey, whether he would now join the EU single market. He didn't get that commitment. But Andy Burnham did say that he does want a closer relationship between the UK and the EU. Anne Elizabeth, do you think France and the rest of the EU are really prepared to offer that?
7: I think the history is not terribly good. It's not terribly good because there was this absolutely open intention led by the French of the EU to make Brexit painful. And there was a letter from one of Macron's many prime ministers, Jean Castex, to Ursula von der Leyen, which stated out in exactly those terms, which said it, the other possible candidates to exit the European Union must realise that it will be hard and painful. So the view on Brexit is still very negative. There's an unwillingness to understand the motivations, no matter what the result has been, the motivations of the Brits to vote for it. And I don't think that will change at all.
5: Well, that doesn't sound very promising for the new era. David, would you agree with that?
8: Well, I think we've got some very important dates coming up. I mean, for one thing, there's a French presidential election next year. The current favourite is Marine Le Pen, who is unashamedly, I would suggest, is going to be more interested in France than in the EU as a whole. I think that will make it very difficult for the EU to negotiate. If, on the other hand, a different candidate wins, then that might open up more of a prospect. In particular, I don't think the Labour Party will go into the next election with the same manifesto as it did the last with regard to EU ties. I think at the very least it will soften the red lines, the no single market, customs union, freedom of movement. It may just remove them altogether and just say we're committed to a stronger relationship with Europe and we will negotiate whatever we can within that. So that might open things up, which is obviously slower than some people would like and obviously much faster than others would like. But I think that in the next couple of years we could see those sorts of political developments. It's not necessarily a bad thing that, you know, across Europe we are seeing leaders who really want to build up European industry, and Andy Burnham is saying that the same thing. Now, whether that means the EU's industry and the UK separately or whether it means together, that's a conversation that still has to happen. But there are the glimmers of something that could be done that's more on the defence sector. Clearly, there's a lot of money being spent there. So far, the EU and the UK haven't quite been able to get in tune on that one, but it could happen. So I'm not completely pessimistic that things could take a turn, but I think that we have to see what happens in those in the elections to come. I don't think it'll be a quick process, but I think I can see the prospect of much, much closer ties in the next 3 to 5 years, depending on how elections go.
5: It's interesting that David says there that he doesn't think that some of those red lines will remain when it comes to the next election, but that is a long way away. We've got the new Prime Minister, Andy Burnham, the new Foreign Secretary, Ed Miliband. They both talked about improving relations with the rest of the EU. But Anne Elizabeth, is part of the problem that, I mean, one of the aspects that David mentioned there was freedom of movement. And I mean, when we were reaching a point of some kind of breakthrough to improve trade arrangements, that question of free movement was a sticking point, wasn't it? Because the European Union wanted some limited freedom of movement for young people. And in the end, Britain wasn't able to give the EU what they want. I mean, it is a negotiation, isn't it? The UK has got to offer the EU something in return.
7: I mean, when you say freedom of movement, it's one thing. When you say freedom of movement for young people, you're talking about something entirely different, because what you're really talking about is something where there is an imbalance between a continental Europe and France on one side and Britain on the other, because we know perfectly well that many more students from Europe want to go to British well-known universities than the reverse, if only because there's the difference of language. Now, I personally would say that it's well worth learning Polish Polish or Hungarian or Estonian, difficult language, and going to those universities, which are classical universities in the old style, than necessarily attending, let's take a university at random in Britain, Cambridge, in its latest sort of manifestations of wokery. But that's a personal opinion. I'm not sure it's well worth sort of paying the money and moving. But I also know that Britain says, why should we pay for essentially foreign students come to Britain? And why don't they stay in France, where French public universities are not in as good a state and haven't got as much a reputation nowadays?
5: We've got this UK-EU summit coming up in a couple of months. The Prime Minister in the Commons today talked about two specific areas where he wanted to see progress on British steel and in terms of help and greater access for British farmers. David, do you think there is scope for improvements in trade arrangements on those two areas?
8: Yes, the food and drink agreement is one that's already under negotiation and probably is at a reasonably complete as long as the whole package comes together, which will include youth mobility. I mean, I would say, by the way, that picture around youth mobility is changing because increasingly courses in European universities are offered in English as well. So it's a slightly different picture now to a few years ago. And you are seeing more UK students from a low base, admittedly, going to other countries. I think with regard to steel, I think this is the big question for Europe as a whole, for the UK, for the EU. How do we view our industry? Is it shared, the steel industry, or is the EU putting its own steel industry first? And I think at the moment it's going to be the latter, so that is going to be a problematic area for the UK. There's something called Made in Europe that the EU is proposing, and under that would have introduced further restrictions on certain goods made in the UK. I think that's the direction of trade at the moment, is towards more restrictions. So I think that that Andy Burnham has his work cut out here. I think we go back again to the long term here. Brexit isn't supposed to be a success. It's not supposed to be easy as far as the EU is concerned. And the UK is expected to give a lot of ground in order to get some concessions. But the UK needs those because Europe remains 40 to 50% of our trade. So it will carry on being a somewhat difficult relationship for the UK, but it's an essential one and it's one that we have to find better answers for.
5: Just finally, Anne Elizabeth, of course, the other point of tension, at least, between the UK and France in particular, is over the question of migrants, and in particular, those migrants coming across the Channel in small boats. There's been a huge amount of criticism. I'm sure you're aware in the UK that the French aren't doing enough to deal with the problem. The French have been preventing some of the crossings. Migration is an EU-wide problem. But do you think that is essentially clouding the efforts to improve relations and to improve trade?
7: I think the view that Britain has, and it's perfectly understandable, by the way, because you are being swamped, but the view of Britain is clouded by the idea that these migrants come from France. They come through France. We do not want them to get to Calais because we don't want them to cross the country and then stay as an abscess in places around Calais trying to get to Britain. So it's not a good thing from the French point of view. You can hear the mayors of the cities like Boulogne and Calais complaining bitterly about the shanty towns that have existed and festered for several years. The French police, I've spoken to police who've been actually patrolling the coast with that Britain is talking about, and it's a 200, it's almost 200 miles of coast. I mean, the departures are not just from a couple of cities. The French are doing what they can. They are hampered by the fact that even though the law has been pushed incredibly difficult way, because you have British law, law of the sea, French law, international law, human rights jurisdictions muscling in, and all of this makes it very difficult to stop the boats. For instance, For a long time, French police could not get after the boats in the water. They now can go up to, I think, 200 metres or 300 metres. But I've spoken to French police who are actually patrolling, and they say, look, what happens is if we go further, we try to stop the boat, we try to sort of make the boat not seaworthy, because it would be not seaworthy further on, and it's dangerous for these people. And immediately, you are facing each individual, each French policeman going into the water to try and stop the crossings, is facing something like 10 to 20 years of bitter court cases within various human rights jurisdiction brought in by NGOs, brought in, etc. And they say, it's not worth it. We're not stopping enough people anyway. We do not want people to drown. And the entire situation is one that has no solution. It's absolutely, the other thing that the French say is, of course, that there's the prospect of housing and benefits in Britain when the migrants arrive, even though they're illegal and they came illegally, which are two different things. And that is also something where we say, well, stop being attractive. You don't like people coming in. Well, do not make the country so incredibly attractive that these people will cross from Greece to Italy, from Italy to France, and from France across the water to Britain.
0: Well, that was the French journalist Anne-Elisabeth Moutet and David Hennig, director of the European Centre for International Political Economy, speaking to me just a little earlier. Great to have so many of your interesting messages coming in tonight. Justin points out an interesting fact, of course, about the Bayeux tapestry. Why are we celebrating the origins of what is for centuries called by working class English people the Norman yoke, that is, the tyrannous rule of a foreign aristocratic elite made up of people like Charles Windsor? And Chris says the islands of the UK are in a uniquely bad position to negotiate with France. That's a fact, he said. Do keep your thoughts coming into us all the usual ways. 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
0: Now, Britain has been issued with a fresh warning over the sovereignty of the Falkland Islands by the president of Argentina, Javier Milei, who has said that his country will defend its interests with tooth and nail, no matter who it bothers. Argentina has long claimed sovereignty over the Falkland Islands, and its leader is to make a national announcement later this evening on what he has termed a sacred topic for his country. It comes after President Trump suggested that he could review the US position on the sovereignty of the Falkland Islands. Let's talk to John Bonfilio, Latin America correspondent. Good evening to you, John.
14: Hey, Carol.
0: So we're going to get a national address from Javier Milei. What are we expecting to hear from him?
14: Well, we're expecting him to aggressively reaffirm Argentina's sovereignty claims over the Falklands and recent, in his mind, and I quote, diplomatic advances, unquote, which of course refers to Donald Trump's statements in the preceding weeks, but also very much earlier on this week, that the US is reevaluating their position on sovereignty of the Falkland Islands. Truth be told, I think this is being regarded in Argentina as a generational opportunity to push the envelope and sort of change the paradigm as regards Argentine sovereignty over the Falklands. And of course, it relates very specifically to the relationship between Javier Milei and Donald Trump in the White House, which extends across many areas, but in the politicking and leverage which we see coming out of the US administration at the moment, this would be a sort of classic example of a way in which everything that's gone heretofore could potentially change.
0: Yeah, I mean, Javier Milei is seen as a close ally of President Trump. Argentina has long claimed sovereignty over the Falklands War. But of course, I mean, Britain and Argentina did fight a war over this back in 1982. The Falkland Islanders have voted overwhelmingly to remain British in the most recent referendum on the matter. And Britain is absolutely insistent that British sovereignty over the islands is simply not up for grabs.
14: Yeah, it's interesting because actually when Javier Milei came into power, his position was actually softer than most Argentine politicians have been historically. I mean, fundamentally, the Falklands question, the Malvinas question in Argentina is a non-negotiable. But when he came in with a sort of anarcho-libertarian perspective, he sees national interest potentially as being an issue with sort of expansive economic developments and interests. But he's of course learned that there is an opportunity to gain a lot of sort of domestic support. And it is worth remembering that, of course, he has elections coming up in Argentina next year, and he isn't exactly polling as though he's going to win those at the moment. So seeing this opportunity again, which has come out of the White House, which, you know, who would have predicted that a few years ago? He's taking that and running in the hope that this is going to sort of gather the Argentine electorate behind him. It's also interesting as well, I think, that alongside these statements, he's also heavily criticized anybody who should question his motivation and this national address. And he's very much trying to sort of put the Peronist opposition into that camp and put the majority of the Argentine people, of course, on his side, using the Argentine question as a point of entry.
0: We saw the Argentine football team, didn't we, at the World Cup unfolding that big banner saying that the Malvinas belong to Argentina. When Javier Milei, who's quite a meteoric figure himself, isn't he, says that his country will defend its interests with tooth and nail, no matter who it bothers. I mean, do you think he's actually going to do anything about this claim of sovereignty over the Falkland Islands?
14: No, I mean, what he's looking for is, of course, to sort of, again, leverage a political platform in Argentina, but he's looking for US leadership in this. So as regards Argentina in and of itself, I don't think there's any prospect whatsoever of them engaging, certainly militarily, but also beyond that in any, in a political context, yeah, sure, and potentially, you know, ongoing legal issues, but there's nothing really sort of tangible that he's about to sort of launch or engage in that. He's looking for a paradigm shift, and he's looking for that to come from Washington.
0: And, I mean, President Trump did make these comments about how he could review the position. I mean, it was far from concrete exactly what he would actually do in terms of this. It seemed to be part of a further attempt to put more pressure on the UK over the issue of defence spending, which is a pretty big one here in the UK. In any case, what sort of signals are you picking up there about what President Trump might actually do on this?
14: Yeah, I mean, my reading of the situation is that, again, he's attempting to get the UK to adopt their position vis-a-vis military spending, and that, you know, I mean almost certainly the UK, I guess, will do that, will play along in some way, shape or form with that. But I wouldn't expect Donald Trump knows that this is a delicate topic which he can use, and although I would expect this to sort of disappear in the next few days or couple of weeks, whatever it is that Milei actually says, President Javier Milei in Argentina says tonight, I would expect this to keep cropping up every time that Donald Trump wants to push the UK into any kind of position.
0: John Bonfilio, Latin America correspondent. Great to get your insight. Thank you so much for joining us.
14: No problem. Take care.
0: Now do stay with us here on Times Radio. Coming up, I'm going to be joined by Benedict Spence for our midnight hour. We'll take you through all tonight's big stories and much else besides. Stay with us for that here on Times Radio.
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0: It's midnight. I'm Carol Walker on Times Radio. A very good morning to you. The Prime Minister is facing renewed warnings of the need to boost defence spending given the Russian threats to our security. Iran is threatening cyber attacks on US computer systems controlling energy, telecommunications and water supplies after the latest US strikes on targets in Iran. For our midnight hour tonight, I'll be joined by the broadcaster Benedict Spence. All that and more after the latest news from Daisy Steele.
15: Thanks, Carol. Good morning. A former defence secretary is warning Britain is dangerously exposed to the growing security threat from Russia. Lord Hutton says ministers need to launch an immediate national rearmament programme rather than waiting for the next spending review in 2028. He says the military urgently needs more money for ammunition and frontline equipment, arguing Vladimir Putin will not wait for Treasury processes before deciding his next move. Speaking to Times Radio, Lord Hutton said defence spending must now be treated as a national emergency.
16: We need a national rearmament programme to kick in ASAP. And that's the only way I think we will not only send the right signal to Putin, and the crucial signal is one of deterrence and our preparedness to defend ourselves. That is much better, Carol, than having to actually spend the resources we need to fight a war.
15: UK borrowing costs have risen again amid a global bond market sell-off, putting fresh pressure on Andy Burnham ahead of next month's budget. The Prime Minister used his first PMQs to insist his government will be fiscally responsible, but repeatedly refused to rule out tax rises or further borrowing when challenged by Kemi Badenoch. Long-term government borrowing costs are now at their highest since 1998, raising concerns about the impact on mortgages and the choices facing the government. David Blanchflower is a former member of the Bank of England's Monetary Policy Committee and a former economic advisor to Labour.
17: He has to sit down and work out what the fiscal situation looks like, how the economy and the global economy is moving. I mean, he has no idea what's going to happen in 3 days' time in the Gulf, but everything moves, but slowly. So people would like him to say, I'm going to do this, I'm going to do that. But he can't. The reality is he has to sit and wait and think about what works and how to move things around and probably not commit to any big changes in the short to medium term.
15: The UK and France are boosting officer numbers as part of efforts to stop so-called mega dinghies crossing the Channel. The Prime Minister will host Emmanuel Macron at Downing Street later to discuss migrant numbers. Andy Burnham says the two countries must stay one step ahead of people smuggling gangs. The Kings described the bio-tapestry as the best possible symbol of the friendship between Britain and France as the 1,000-year-old embroidery goes on display in London. Charles joined the French President Emmanuel Macron at the British Museum for a preview. The King says it's a joy to see it.
6: May this tapestry and the treasures that will travel in return stand as symbols not only of our shared past, but our shared future. A future woven as it should be by Britain and France together.
15: Donald Trump says he's happy the Duke and Duchess of Sussex have left America for the UK, declaring that he's not a fan. Prince Harry and Meghan moved back to Britain last week along with their children Archie and Lilibet. And for a news bulletin when you want it, search for the Times Radio News Briefing on any podcast platform.
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0: A very good morning to you and welcome to our midnight hour. Andy Burnham is facing renewed warnings of the need to boost defence spending, with the former Labour Defence Secretary Lord Hutton telling this programme our armed forces need an emergency injection of cash now to deal with the growing security threat from Russia. Andy Burnham was also pressed at his first session of Prime Minister's questions to spell out how he'd pay for his other spending commitments as borrowing costs continue to rise. Iran is threatening cyber attacks on US computer systems controlling energy, telecommunications and water supplies after the latest US strikes on targets in Iran. And in tonight's View From Here, we're heading to Northern Ireland after Andy Burnham said the government would intervene to resolve the deadlock over the Stormont budget. Well, with me throughout our midnight hour, political commentator Benedict Spence. Benedict, very good morning to you.
18: Good morning, Carol. How are you?
0: Very well. Delighted to have you with us. Well, what's your big thought this morning?
18: Well, it is centering around defence and the difficult questions that are going to have to be answered by the Prime Minister at some point. We've had a steady drip feed over the last couple of years, frankly, about how it is that Britain is going to have to prepare itself for a changing role in a changing world in which its adversaries are becoming a lot more aggressive. But as is outlined on the front of the Times, the rhetoric of government is not matched by the action of government. It's still the case that the MOD is relatively underfunded. What money it does get is often very poorly spent, and we don't have very much to show for this. And, you know, Britain has been talking about now the need to rearm for several years. Alongside that, the need to defend and arm Ukraine for several years. The proof isn't really there that it's actually committed to either of these things.
0: Yes, Andy Burnham is facing renewed pressure to deliver an urgent boost to government spending on defence, given the increased Russian threat to our security. At his first session of Prime Minister's questions, the Conservative leader, Kemi Badenoch, sought a commitment that he would increase defence spending to 3% of GDP by 2030.
19: There is war in Europe, Mr. Speaker. Yesterday, Germany confirmed that Russia was behind the attack on Leipzig Airport. Tensions are so high, the director of the CIA flew to Moscow. We need the plan to hit 3% on defence now, but the armed forces won't know what they'll be getting until next July's spending review. There is a simple answer to this. Cut welfare spending and invest that money in our defence now. Mr. Speaker, the honeymoon is over. Isn't it time for the Prime Minister to ditch the vibes and get serious about defending our nation?
0: Well, in his response, Andy Burnham referred to a different figure, the commitment already made to reach the NATO target of 3.5% of GDP on defence by 2035.
20: The very reason I appointed this Chancellor to his position is because of his strong commitment to the defence of our country and to defence spending. We will fully fund the defence investment plan, and at the spending review, we will set out a plan to meet our NATO commitments by 2035. There is no problem with our commitment to defence.
0: But he faced further pressure from the Labour chair of the Defence Committee, Tan Dissi.
21: Defence is definitely one area where vibes alone just isn't going to be enough. So rather than kick the can down the road, waiting for a fiscal event in the future, in a future year, will the Prime Minister urgently commit to charting a pathway to reach 3% of GDP spend on defence by 2030, which, as his Chancellor rightly noted, is critical to keep our country safe?
20: Well, I've made that commitment, made it very clear, Mr. Speaker, and I have done for a considerable period of time. And I was in Ukraine last week for a very specific reason, to repeat it on the world stage there.
0: Well, number 10 then made it clear that the Prime Minister had not made a commitment to spend 3% on defence by 2030. Earlier, I spoke to the former Labour Defence Secretary, Lord Hutton, and he told me what he thought Andy Burnham should do.
16: We need a national rearmament programme to kick in ASAP. And that's the only way I think we will not only send the right signal to Putin, and the crucial signal is one of deterrence and our preparedness to to defend ourselves. That is much better, Carol, than having to actually spend the resources we need to fight a war. Let's spend the money now to equip ourselves with the right kit and equipment that will deter Putin from any further military adventures in Europe. And I think that's really the number one priority facing the government right now. It's got lots of other things on its to-do list. We all know that. We can see that. But really, there isn't anything more serious than this. I mean, there just absolutely isn't. So I think we've just got to learn that and approach that as the national emergency that it is, and not just bury and obfuscate this in sort of complicated and obscure processes of setting departmental budgets, a process that could take another year or so. That just isn't going to work. It doesn't add up.
0: Well, that was Lord Hutton speaking to me a little earlier. And I mean, he was making the point, Benedict, that this idea that John Healey is not going to be able to commit extra spending to defence, that's going to have to wait till the spending review, that's going to be the spring or maybe approaching the summer of next year, and that then is for spending which doesn't kick in till 2028. I mean, Lord Hutton was saying that that process just does not match the seriousness of the threat that we face.
18: Yeah, you can't actually take the threats from Russia and Iran and China seriously if actually you were to sort of take a look at what it is that this government seems to be prioritizing. Because, you know, on all sorts of levels, actually, you know, it's not sort of revolutionary to say that defense of the nation is the first duty of a government, but it is. But this government and successive governments before it seem to actually think that it's healthcare or it's welfare or it's pensions, who knows what it might be, or indeed that it's debt obligations. Obviously, you have to pay for those. But when you take into account that the amount that we're currently paying on servicing our national debt is the same as the education and defense budgets combined, and then you look at some of the other things that we are spending huge amounts of money on, you do really have to question actually what direction it is that the country more broadly is facing. Those are perhaps the two most important things, education and defence. And actually, we've decided that they are secondary to many other things. And when it is that you look at what's currently going on, both in Ukraine, but also, of course, in the Middle East, and the way that warfare is changing, it's not simply a question of the government needs to be finding the money for defense yesterday. It needs to be getting a lot better when it comes to the issue of procurement, when it comes to the issue of actually allocating the resources. How is it, for instance, that we're still pressing ahead somehow with the class of helicopter that has been rendered obsolete by the development of small-range drone warfare in Ukraine? How is it that we are still committed to the production of the Ajax troop support vehicle, which again has effectively been rendered useless by the use of drones, and on top of that doesn't work because it deafens the soldiers inside it, but we've signed the contract, so we have to sort of push ahead. And of course, you've got to bear in mind that an awful lot of the defence budget is for things like pensions, MOD pensions and things like that. It's not all going on salaries or equipment or anything like that. And that's before you even take into consideration the issue around Trident and renewing Trident, much of which is currently not operational, which ought to be really concerning for people. The fact that we don't know whether or not we currently have a nuclear deterrent that's functional really does defeat the point, and all of the amount of money that we spend on it. The whole thing, really, from top to bottom, apart from maybe the special forces, which still remain very well equipped and very well performing, much of the rest of the armed forces are not currently in a state of readiness. They are undermanned, they are under-equipped. And as I say, you can't be serious as a government and saying, oh, well, we consider the threat of Russia as sort of paramount importance, if you're sat there spending almost, the welfare budget is over 300 million in this country, or slightly around that point. And the defence budget is what, 60, 70 odd? I'm talking about billions rather. That, I think, actually does spell out where the government's priorities really are. At the exact moment that the United States is threatening to change its stance on British sovereignty of the Falkland Islands because we're not spending what we should be doing on defence, at the exact moment that much of Eastern Europe is reassessing its own spending plans because of the understanding of the very real threat that they have on their eastern flank, I mean, how many... I would actually sort of put this to Andy Burnham or John Healey or anybody else in the government, and I'd put this to the opposition as well, if I had the opportunity. Where else needs to be invaded next before this becomes an actual priority? Where else actually needs to get bombed before you start to take this responsibility seriously.
0: Yeah, and I mean, we've already had, haven't we, a Russia being blamed very specifically by the German authorities for that drone attack on Leipzig airport. We've seen a number of other cyber attacks. We had the boss of the CIA actually going to see President Putin because he was so worried about a Russian attack on NATO. And indeed, even if you go back to John Healey's resignation letter when he was defence secretary and resigned from the government, effectively bringing about Keir Starmer's downfall, John Healey, who is now the chancellor, he in that letter talked about the likelihood that President Putin could attack a NATO ally by 2030. So, I mean, given the long lead up that there is in terms of any commitment to military spending before any capabilities are actually delivered, this idea that we can hide behind that NATO target of 3.5% of GDP by 2035, that's 9 years away. I mean, that just doesn't address the immediate issue, does it?
18: It doesn't. And I think that it's a genuine question that could be posed, which is, in its current state, given the porous nature of our armed forces, would Britain go to war for Riga or Vilnius or Tallinn? You know, if the Russians invaded the Baltic states, I don't think they're about to at all. But let's say hypothetically that they did. Would Britain actually declare war? Would Britain, you know, arm its nuclear weapons? Would Britain start attacking Russia? I sincerely doubt that it would, given our lack of operational preparedness right now. We can't even send ships on time to the Mediterranean to defend our own bases there. What are the odds that we would actually do that? At which point the question then becomes, right, well, if we're not in a position potentially to defend our allies in a serious way in Eastern Europe, why would it be that more successful, more prepared nations in that alliance, why would they come to our aid necessarily if, you know, there was a major cyber attack against us, or indeed if British vessels were attacked or sunk somewhere? Would people come to our defence as well? Would the United States do it? Would France actually do it? Now, I suspect yes, but is that really a scenario you want to sort of dry run, where actually Britain finds itself in a position where other NATO allies are going to the defence of countries on NATO's eastern flank, and Britain is kind of sat on the sideline going, well, we can offer logistical support and maybe special operations if it comes to that, but in the meantime, we've got a lot on our plate at the moment. It's just not at all what you would expect of what is meant to be the second largest player in this alliance, second or third alongside the French. Are we really that country anymore? I mean, the Turkish military right now dwarfs ours. Now, people might say, perhaps you can't compare them in terms of operations, and they don't have nuclear weapons. Not yet, they don't. But that's kind of the area that we're getting into. Poland is taking its defence very seriously. The Visegrad countries are taking their defence very seriously. Britain is meant to be a martial nation. It's meant to be famous for its military prowess. Where is that military that we're meant to be famous for?
0: It's a very good question, and one that was definitely pressed upon Andy Burnham at Prime Minister's Questions today, not least by the chair of the Defence Select Committee, Tan Desi, who we heard from then. And Andy Burnham, for now, ducking that question. Will John Healey be able to do that when he comes to his budget in just a few weeks' time? We'll talk about some of the other pressures on Andy Burnham in his first Prime Minister's Question Time in just a moment. You're listening to Carol Walker on Times Radio.
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0: Well, Andy Burnham also used his first Prime Minister's questions to try to calm the markets amidst warnings of rising mortgage rates and further increases in energy bills. The Prime Minister insisted that his administration would be grounded in fiscal responsibility after the cost of borrowing hit the highest level in nearly two decades. Pressed by the Tory leader Kemi Badenoch to rule out tax rises, Andy Burnham said she'd have to wait for the budget.
7: I've already indicated my first moves were to cut tax. Exactly. But I'm not going to do what any Prime Minister has done and is write the budget here. That will be the matter for my right honourable friend. But can I also say to her that he and I took a deliberate decision to set an early date for the budget so that we reduced the period for prolonged speculation of the kind that she is wanting us to indulge in today.
0: Well, I was at Prime Minister's questions earlier and I spoke to some of the Labour MPs who were there for the occasion. Clive Lewis, Labour MP for Norwich South, told me what he thought of his new leader's performance.
9: I think it was a safe performance. It wasn't scintillating. But you know what? It's his first outing at PMQs. PMQs, there's nothing like it quite in the world of politics anywhere in the world. And I think, you know, that's Kemi's home turf. She's been doing this for a lot longer than he has. And she's become very good at it, very adept at it. And she's very combative. And Andy's trying to bring a new approach, which is to be conciliatory, to be a problem solver, to try and find solutions and to try and be, I think, approachable and amicable. Good luck with Kemi on that one. I think it perhaps would have gone better if you had more of a Tory wet there on the other side. They might have been more amenable to that. But, you know, it's Kemi. So, you know, I think he needs to persevere.
0: I also spoke to Rachel Maskell, Labour MP for York Central, and I asked about the pressure on the Prime Minister over whether he'd have to raise taxes.
10: One thing I do know is that we can't continue on the unfair distribution of taxation in our country, but also the unfair spending commitments that have been made in the past. We have got to completely rip up the system that doesn't work, where people pay so much more in income than they do from their wealth, where they also see that greater concentration of spend in London and the South East as opposed to in the towns and communities across the North and elsewhere in the country. So we've got to see a very different system. I am hoping that this budget that we're all expecting will set out a different path for government.
11: So you do want to see wealth taxes?
10: Well, I think we've got to look at everything. It's unfair that the disproportionate amount of taxation falls on some of the poorest communities in our country and some of those people clearly coming out of income, where income used to be the main driver of wealth, but today that is no longer the case. So we have got to look at everything, and that's what I will expect a Chancellor to do. And I know John Healey is so forensic in all he does, so I do expect it from him.
0: Well, Peter Prinsley, the Labour MP for Bury St Edmunds and Stowmarket, gave me his initial reaction to Andy Burnham's debut at PMQs.
12: You know, I think he's got he's very confident, isn't he? And he gives a sense of optimism. And I see a lot of smiles on the Labour MPs' faces. So I think we're very encouraged by how he's set off with this kind of message of hope and optimism, which I think we probably were lacking. And so I think everybody's pretty encouraged by how he's been getting on so far.
11: But as Kemi Badenoch pointed out, hope and optimism is one thing. But when you've got rising borrowing costs, hasn't he got to start explaining how he's going to pay for many of the spending commitments that he's made?
12: He will have to do that. You know, he has to take a sort of broad brush across the whole of everything that he wants to do in government. And, you know, it's easy to pick little holes in what he's said so far, but I think he's pointing out a sort of broader strategy of what he wants to do. I mean, I was in his statement yesterday when it is true that he took 125 questions. The whole thing went on for hours and hours and hours. I mean, quite apart from anything else, I was just impressed by his stamina. You know, And I think that, you know, we need to give him credit for that. You know, I'd never seen a minister who'd been prepared to stand there and take every single question. So, you know, that's a good start, I think.
0: Peter Prinsley speaking to me a little earlier. Benedict, it was his first time at Prime Minister's Questions. It's not easy. How did you feel he did?
18: Not well. And whilst I would agree with you, it's not easy, you know, to stand up in front of a chamber like that and perform in front of all of those people. He was supposed to be somebody who, at the very least, was better at communication than Keir Starmer was. And we didn't see anything of that today. And I don't actually think it was down to nerves. I actually think what was very interesting was the backbenchers, anybody who watched Prime Minister's Questions today, or rather didn't watch it, wouldn't have seen that the mood in the chamber, I felt, wasn't quite as euphoric as it should be for a new Prime Minister coming in with a clean slate. And the optimism that he has been trying to generate for the past couple of weeks wasn't there. The looks of his backbenchers was not particularly positive even before he started speaking. And I would hope that's because they were at least aware of everything that's going on in the bond markets right now, which, to be clear, is not Andy Burnham's fault yet. At the very least, he's not been in power long enough for this to be his fault. But it's a very serious issue. Whatever very limited economic, fiscal headroom John Healey may have had, has gone. This has gone partly, of course, on the back of the uptick in oil and gas prices and what's going on in the Middle East right now. That's finally being priced in because the Chinese have finally entered the oil market, having exhausted their own strategic reserves. On top of that, obviously, you've got the AI tech bubble, which is potentially going to burst. All of these companies are hugely overleveraged as part of their bid to sort of back AI and make that take off. The problem is, of course, the UK and Japan are both hugely exposed to this because they are the single largest holder of US bonds. And that is what's sort of underpinning all of this. The UK and Japan also are running huge budget deficits. And this is where it sort of comes back to what I was also talking about earlier when we were talking about spending on things like welfare. Britain is living beyond its means. It has been for some time now. But I just thought, listening to some of those MPs there, I mean, Clive Lewis said it himself, he didn't think it was sort of particularly inspiring. But I heard one, thankfully for that person, their name has slipped my mind, who said, well, what actually now needs to happen is a wealth tax. Because the poorest people in this country are the most taxed.
0: Yeah, that was Rachel Maskell, who's known to be pretty much on the left of the party.
18: Yeah, but this is, I'm afraid, the problem that Andy Burnham has. And this is where I actually had sympathy for Keir Starmer and Rachel Reeves, and now where I have sympathy for Andy Burnham and John Healey. Because these are the people that they have to deal with. That was a lie that she said. It's simply not true. 60% of the tax take of the UK is paid for by the top 10% of earners. Those are the people that are currently leaving the country because the tax burden is increasing on them. They can feel it coming. Where is it that these people think that the extra money is going to be extracted from if those people are leaving the country? And just to hear this sort of thing gives you an idea of what it is that every Labour Prime Minister who we get in the next couple of years, because I don't think Andy Burnham will last to the next general election unless he calls an early one, which I think could still happen, but they're going to
0: really,
18: face this
0: you don't think he's even going to last through to the next election? I mean, he's only just taken over as Prime Minister.
18: Unless he calls it himself, is what I'm saying, an early one. I don't think he's going to last another 2.5-3 years, partly because I do think that there's a major economic catastrophe coming down the line, and I think he might end up being the sacrificial victim as a result of that. But let's not get into the idea of an election just yet, because we need to address this. I know that the British people are so keen for more by-elections and more drama and all that sort of thing, but the key thing here is, whilst Britain continues to run a massive budget deficit as it currently is, as it continues to try to tax and refuses to cut spending, it's going to continue to find itself especially exposed to these international headwinds that actually, as I say again, Andy Burnham can't control. He can't control what's going on in the Gulf right now. He can't control what the Federal Reserve does. He has inherited a situation where his government is entirely at the mercy of these trends. But he, at the very least, needs to be proactive about addressing what it is that's happening. And I'm afraid raising taxes is, whilst it sounds good to a lot of Labour MPs, because the alternative being cut the welfare spend to their constituents, of whom there are now more welfare recipients than there are Labour voters in many areas, I understand that's deeply unpopular. But actually, if you continue to pay this amount of money onto what is effectively unproductive parts of our economy, you're going to continue to make borrowing more expensive for everybody else. Everybody with a mortgage, everybody who's working, their life is going to get a lot worse. The economic growth is going to continue to flatline in this country. And all you're doing is digging yourself your own grave.
0: And we've had those warnings, haven't we? We've had those warnings, haven't we, from Lord O'Neill, Jim O'Neill, who was a big financial advisor. We know that Andy Burnham wanted to actually give him a job in the Treasury. Lord O'Neill has decided not to do that, but he's been making the point that if you start to pile taxes on businesses, on the wealthy, that will backfire.
18: And he wanted to give him a job. And as far as I'm aware, Lord O'Neill didn't want a job in the end because he suspected he would have to resign pretty early on if he did, because he understands the nature of the people that Andy Burnham was having to deal with. But this man is no fool. This man, this is a former Goldman man. You know, he knows exactly how these things play out. He knows exactly what the end game of this is. But at the same time, he's not some sort of appalling, you know, well, I say appalling, the average Labour person would look at him and go, some sort of appalling Tory or something like that. He

0: conveying reform of our welfare system in a way of trying to help people who are trapped on benefits, could there be a way then that he can persuade his MPs to back some wider overhaul of the way the benefits system is working?
1: I'd like to think so, but one major part of trying to get people back into work, out of the trap of being permanently on welfare and back into work, is to create the jobs for them. And the jobs market is A, not creating the roles that currently need to be. And that in part is because a lot of businesses aren't hiring people, aren't creating roles, because of the new employment rules that Angela Rayner has brought in, but also because of things like energy prices and also things like tax rates on top of that. So there are other things that are stopping them doing that. And on top of that, the jobs at the very bottom of the pyramid, the, you know, the minimum wage jobs, A, they don't pay enough for it to be worth your while to get off benefits, and B, they are increasingly being taken up again by foreign imported labour. In order to deal with that, labour would have to turn around and say, okay, we're going to stop so many people coming into the country to work. We'd probably also have to actively move some people out of the country to free up jobs. They won't go for that again because they fear being called racist. Many of them would probably believe that it was racist. It's a core pillar of the modern Labour ideology that Britain is an open to the world kind of place, which is ironic. Most people would call that a core tenet of neoliberalism, which today Andy Burnham stood up at the dispatch box and blamed for many of the issues of the last 40 years.
0: Okay, and we will have to leave it there for now, but do stay with us, Benedict. We will have a recap of the papers in the morning after the very latest news from Daisy Steele.
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3: Good morning. Andy Burnham is under pressure to commit to increasing defence spending to 3% of GDP by 2030 amid growing concerns about the threat from Russia. But when challenged by Kemi Badenoch at Prime Minister's Questions, the Prime Minister instead pointed to the government's existing commitment to meet NATO's target of 3.5% by 2035.
4: The very reason I appointed this Chancellor to his position is because of his strong commitment to the defence of our country and to defence spending. We will fully fund the Defence Investment Plan, and at the spending review, we will set out a plan to meet our NATO commitments by 2035. There is no problem with our commitment to defence.
3: Former Defence Secretary Lord Hutton says Britain can't afford to wait and is calling for an immediate national rearmament programme to strengthen the country's defences. Government borrowing costs have risen further as a global bond market sell-off puts renewed pressure on the Prime Minister. Investors are warning tax rises or spending cuts may be needed to shore up the public finances and restore confidence in the markets. Britain and France are increasing officer numbers in an effort to stop so-called mega dinghies carrying migrants across the Channel. The Prime Minister will host Emmanuel Macron at Downing Street later, with tackling the crossings expected to be high on the agenda. And the King says the bio-tapestry is the best possible symbol of the enduring friendship between Britain and France. Charles joined President Emmanuel Macron at the British Museum for a preview as the 1,000-year-old embroidery goes on display in London. Now, with the sport, here's Thomas Clayton.
5: Tiger Woods has been banned from driving for 5 years but has avoided time in prison. The 15-time golf major winner was accused of driving under the influence in March after he rolled his car. He entered a no-contest plea to a reckless driving charge. Everton fan groups have been voicing their anger at the club's board today after a calamitous end to the transfer window yesterday. They failed to sign Monaco striker Folarin Balogun, leaving them with one recognised striker in their squad, which is made up of just 18 senior players. Leading group the 1878 say it's full on gross negligence. England rugby captain Maro Itoje says being rested for the summer has been a major benefit to him. He says other rugby players should do it to prolong their careers, but he admitted it was strange watching England from home whilst fully fit. And Brydon Carse has not been recalled for England's final test of the series against Pakistan. He was dropped ahead of the second test due to an incident in a nightclub. Get more on the Times website and app.
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3: Good to have you with us, and I'm delighted to have the company for our midnight hour of Benedict Spence, the political commentator. Good to have you with us, Benedict. Let's have a recap of the papers in the morning. The Times on its front page: middle class parents are subsidising 300,000 hidden NEETs, that is young people who are not in education, employment or training. The main story though, the one we've been talking about: Vibes won't defend the UK, Burnham told by Labour. Defence Select Committee chair says the PM must commit to 3% of GDP as the Tories set out their plans. Also on the front page of the Times, Trump, I'm happy Harry and Meghan have quit the US. There's a great picture on the front page of the Times of the King and President Macron apparently sharing a joke as they viewed the Bayeux tapestry at the British Museum earlier on this evening. That's also there on the front page of the Telegraph. The Telegraph's main story: Tories will cut benefits to hit 3% on defence. Kemi Badenoch's come up with her own plans on this. City warns Burnham of markets chaos unless he reins in spending. The Daily Mail: Kemi, I'll slash benefits bill to boost defence. That again is the Tory plan out earlier this evening. The Guardian: PM tries to calm bond markets as sell-off threatens first budget. And The Guardian has a picture of some of the devastation from the floods in Nepal. After the flood, thousands still missing in devastated communities. The Financial Times: Burnham seeks to shield steel and farming from made in Europe push. This is part of the talks on the EU reset, which are underway. And again, more pictures of King Charles and Queen Camilla alongside President Macron at the Bayeux tapestry. The Eye: Britain's royals face Russian cyber threat in grey war. Just yet another aspect of the Russian threat to the country. The Sun has a fantastically embroidered front page. On the day, 1066 mural is displayed in the UK. It's one in the eye for Andy. As small boats keep coming, France offers just 45 more do-nothing cops. So the Sun has managed to bring together the Bayeux tapestry and the efforts to stop small boats coming across the channel. The Mirror focuses on Nigel Farage, a right whinger, the paper calls him. The Reform leader complains about complaints made about him. The Express: PM warned not to tackle borrowing by scrapping key pension protection. Voters would punish you if triple lock goes, is its warning. The Metro: sad, pathetic creeps UK, women filmed secretly for a sinister website. And the Daily Star has a story, Star's trek to find aliens. This appears to be a mission into space on the Juice spacecraft. I'm sure somebody is going to explain to me what on earth that is all about. Benedict, we've talked a lot about the problems facing Andy Burnham. It's interesting that several of the Tory-supporting papers are focusing on what Kemi Badenoch has come up with on this. She, according to Telegraph, is going to promise £10 billion by reimposing the two-child benefit cap and axing the Chagos deal. And there's a version of this also on the front page of the Mail.
4: I mean, I saw on the internet earlier, on X, I think it was, somebody had crunched the numbers of what the Chagos deal will actually cost Britain. And it's enough money to actually enlarge the RAF so that it's larger than the Chinese Air Force, which kind of, I think, puts into context just how insane at a time when we are struggling around to find money to fund all sorts of things. It is that having had one government decide, oh, we're going to go ahead with this deal, we've now got a change of prime minister who's decided that he's going to try and pursue it as well.
3: Has Everybody he confirmed can- that he's going to do that, Benedict?
4: Yeah, they're going to try and push ahead with it. And it's honestly, it continues to baffle me. But, you know, the Tories are. How it is that actually that a party that was genuinely many people thought was dead and buried is rising back up in the polls. And I think it's has it in fact in one poll overtaken Reform earlier today? I can't remember. It seems to
3: I think Labour and the
4: yeah
3: Labour overtook Reform with the Tories close behind, I think.
4: Yeah, the Tories are closing in on them now. Look, I don't think that's actually because people do love the Tories again, really. I think it's because Kemi Badenoch is doing a very good job of appearing very calm, very competent, and coming out with the sorts of policies that voters probably wish that her party had been put in place at any point over the last sort of decade and a half that they were in charge. Ever thus is the way. But, you know, to see that being put up against what Labour is currently doing, which appears to be a lot of umming and ahhing and talking about wealth taxes, which is to then turn around and say, OK, we'll axe these unpopular things to find, you know, to find the money to do very basic things like, I don't know, defence of the nation. They're playing very good politics. They're doing the optics of what the Tories are currently doing. You can't complain about it. They are a lot more professional than Reform, and they seem to be a bit more on the ball than Labour.
3: Well, let's pick up on the story that's across many of the front pages. The King and President Macron, both in jovial mood as they viewed the Bayeux tapestry at the British Museum before it goes on public display. And King Charles spoke about the close relationship between the UK and France.
5: And the treasures that will travel in return stand as symbols not only of our shared past, but our shared future. A future woven, as it should be, by Britain and France together.
3: Well, that was the King speaking this evening. Could that actually boost the relationship between the UK and France? That's something I put to the French journalist Anne-Elisabeth Moutet. I asked her if the big occasion there at the British Museum tonight could improve relations between Britain and France.
6: Well, it can't harm. The French, having discovered that the tapestry, which is 1,000 years old, was not damaged by the trip, are sort of reassured, and therefore this is now a projection of you know, soft power and historical power. And I would say, too, that there have been many instances in which Emmanuel Macron was actually very adversarial towards Britain. I mean, the entire run-up to Brexit and afterwards was a period of prolonged hostilities. And what brought the French together more in and the Brits more together to some extent was Ukraine.
3: Well, that was the French journalist Anne-Elisabeth Moutet. Benedict, we know that Andy Burnham wants to improve relations with France and with the EU more widely. Do you think that the huge excitement that there is over the Bayeux tapestry here in the UK might actually prove a catalyst towards improving relations?
4: I don't think so. I think it's a very nice gesture, but I am, as you probably know, I am a great skeptic in the idea of soft power. Soft power only exists where hard power is there behind it. This is what you would call a soft power move, and actually I don't think it'll have any bearing at all on our relationship with either France or the European Union. And ultimately, you know, it is a symbol of our shared history, sure, but all that it's actually going to do, I think, this particular move, as nice as it is for us to not have to go to northern France to see it, I was never sort of particularly keen to go to northern France in order to see it. That didn't seem like a good enough trade-off for me anyway. But
3: you could have a few nice French meals along the way, Benedict.
4: Yeah, further south, maybe, further south, or, you know, just the Rhineland or somewhere like that. But actually, all this, I think, is going to end up doing is just reopening another rather thorny conversation, which is, you know, a couple of galleries over, and that's going to be the Elgin Marbles, because now that, you know, we've now got this loan, the Greek government will start saying, well, how about you loan us some of those marbles? See, it's a reciprocal arrangement, it can work. And the problem with that is the second that they leave Britain and they go to Greece, they aren't coming back. It's not the same as this arrangement with the biotapsy. That will be going back because we like to play by the rules, often to our own detriment. If we end up loaning the Greeks anything from the Parthenon Gallery, that'll be it. They'll never come back. At which point also, the second that you start giving things back to one group of people, everybody else then queues up and says, oh, by the way, can we have our stuff back as well? So I think all it's going to end up doing is actually opening up another rather thorny conversation that I think actually most people in this country would rather not have.
3: Benedict, it's been great to have you with us for our midnight hour. Thank you so much for joining us tonight.
4: Thank you very much. Have a very good day.
3: Now, do stay with us here on Times Radio. We are going to be heading to Northern Ireland because Andy Burnham also made commitments on that at his first PMQs today, or I should say yesterday now, on Wednesday. Stay with us for that. 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
3: Now it's time for tonight's View from Here, and we are heading to Northern Ireland after Andy Burnham promised to get the Stormont government functioning with a budget. The Prime Minister was speaking during his first PMQs, where he responded to a question from the Alliance MP Saoirse Eastwood.
16: I will work with her and her colleagues on precisely that. I was in Northern Ireland with the Northern Ireland Secretary last week. Our first responsibility is to get Stormont government up and running and functioning properly with a budget. I've empowered the Northern Ireland Secretary to go into talks to resolve that issue, and the broader issues about reform, we can continue that conversation once we've got that in place.
3: Well, earlier I spoke to Kim Kelly, journalist at U105 Radio in Belfast, and I asked her to explain what's going on with Northern Ireland's budget.
17: Well, in a word, nothing. So we haven't managed to set the budget here in Northern Ireland. We're 5 months into the new financial year, and so far we are working on day-to-day basis here. And the reason that we haven't been able to set the budget is because the government here says that they don't have enough money to budget, that they're already working on a deficit. So they can't, in effect, make a budget. They want more money for services in Northern Ireland. Now, of course, that's not going down well because, again, it looks like Northern Ireland, as usual, standing with the hand out. You know, I know how English people feel about it. I mean, I do. But as well as that, we have an election coming up in 7 months' time. So there is no way that any Northern Ireland politician in their right mind is going to say, yes, close that hospital, close that school, and would you put an X in that box and vote for me next May? That's just not going to happen. So we're in this stalemate where nobody wants to blink.
18: So explain the political background to this. I mean, you talk about that election in 7 months' time.
19: Yes.
18: But it seems as though there is a bit of an impasse between the different parties involved in the devolved government.
19: Well, that would be Northern Ireland, wouldn't it? I mean, I'm sure, you know, English people roll their eyes and think these people are fighting again. Northern Ireland is very different from the rest of the UK. Our school system here is very different. Our health system would be a little bit different. And we do tend to overspend. Now, a lot of that could be to do with we're not using our money correctly. I mean, that does need to be looked at. But probably a bigger part of that is that our system is different. Let's take the education system. Our schools here are so different from England. Right now, we're looking at an £800 million funding gap for our schools in Northern Ireland. Now, that's basically because we have a different school system from you. We have, like, say you're an 11-year-old child standing in Belfast and you've passed your 11 plus transfer test. You have the choice of six schools that you can go to, and none of them you have to pay for. So you have Catholic schools, which are split into Catholic grammar, Catholic secondary. You have state schools, which for a shorthand, people tend to call those Protestant schools, although they aren't, because anybody can go to them. And they're split into grammar and secondary. Then you have an Irish speaking school, and then you have a mixed school, which is a mixed Catholic and Protestant school. So that is six different schools, and none of them you have to pay for. We don't have the system in England where you have to pay privately. I think there might be one private school in Northern Ireland, and parents here just, they just cannot get over that our counterparts in England have to pay to go to private school. Because the problem, and it's not really a problem, but in Northern Ireland, we're kind of splitting hairs about schools. All our schools are good, but of course you can imagine how much that costs.
18: So it's an expensive, if an effective education system. I mean, just to be clear, when it comes to the arguments over the budget, obviously we have Sinn Féin First Minister Michelle O'Neill, but the way that the devolved government works is that she has to do things in partnership with her political opponents, doesn't she?
19: She does. Now, they actually are agreeing. They agree on that we're not being given enough money. Now, occasionally we do agree on things here, and we can all agree that we're not getting enough money. That is what everybody agrees on. So whenever Andy Burnham came over here last week for his listening talk, he came over and he had to sort of, he was stuck straight into this budget. Now, unfortunately for Andy Burnham, he said something that then spiralled this budget into yet another constitutional crisis for Northern Ireland. He said the words, we're taking the Irish border poll off the table. Now, Andy Burnham is an intelligent guy. I assume, and he's confirmed today, what he meant by that was, we're not here to talk about, you know, the Irish border poll today. We're here to talk about the budget.
18: That would be, just to clarify for people listening, a referendum on a united Ireland, like which is the long-term goal of Sinn Féin.
19: Yes, and that's the ultimate goal of Sinn Féin, and is similar to the Scottish referendum. So he basically said that's off the table. Now, what he, I assume, meant was we're not talking about that today. But of course, what he then got was a long-winded lecture on the Good Friday Agreement, because constitutionally in the Good Friday Agreement, you cannot take the border poll off the table. It's a bit like it sits on our table like a pepper pot that you may not use, but it's always there. So he then had to go, he had to then listen to a long-winded lecture about constitutional matters. Everybody got into a great uproar about this Prime Minister daring to say this. And he was basically called stupid, said that he didn't understand the Good Friday Agreement. So then everybody stopped talking about this budget, which, let's face it, this budget is hospitals, schools, things that actually matter on a day-to-day basis. And it spiralled into another, are we having a border poll?
18: So he said in the Commons today, Andy Burnham, the Prime Minister, that he has told the Northern Ireland Secretary, Chris Bryant, to get into talks and try and sort out this budget. But is Chris Bryant going to be able to do this, given the background that you've just described there?
17: I always feel very sorry for the person who is made Northern Ireland's secretary, because it's such a poison chalice, because we are so different over here. You know, we are so different. We really are. So Chris Bryant now has to come, and he's been told to sort the budget first, and then secondly, to look at changes that could be made. So, I mean, really the only way of doing that is for more money to be magically produced from that magic money tree. I mean, that's really the only way forward for this, because that's what has to mean. It's happened before. A couple of years ago, you know, they shook the magic money tree and everything was solved. But I think what Andy Burnham has made very clear is that he doesn't want to be coming back to this next year and next year and next year. This needs to be sorted once and for all. Reforms need to be made. And these reforms are unpopular. In Northern Ireland, we like everything to be local. So, for instance, like I've explained to you about our, you know, quite strange but very good school system. Hospitals, for instance, in England, you've moved to a more hub system where you might have to travel to get care. People in Northern Ireland want a hospital in their hometown. They don't want to, I mean, my granny used to use a very funny phrase. She used to say, people in Northern Ireland would not walk the length of themselves, meaning that they want everything in their own town. Now, that, of course, is financially impossible. But no politician wants to step into this arena 7 months before an election, because they're not going to get any votes.
18: And the Northern Ireland government is essentially dependent then on what the grant is from Westminster.
17: We are. We don't raise much of our own revenues here, and that's for various reasons. A lot of our people in Northern Ireland, I think it's somewhere in the region of 25% of people here work in the civil service. There's various reasons why we don't raise as much money as other nations in the United Kingdom. But again, that needs to be looked at. We probably do need to be looking at how we can raise a little bit more revenue, because of course we're very good at spending it.
18: So you mentioned that at the moment, the public services in Northern Ireland are just being run on a day-to-day basis. Is it having a real effect on the schools, the hospitals, the other public services that people depend on?
17: My day job is reading the news. So every day I'm hearing strike. So the doctors want to go out and strike. The nurses want to strike. Now the teachers are going to strike because we can't get... Can you imagine in a small town of, say, 20,000 people with the six different styles of schools that we run and all the duplicate teachers? So if in England you give your teachers a 5% pay raise, if we're doing that here, that's really expensive. I mean, you can see already the problem here, that everything is just so expensive. Reforms need to be made, but nobody wants it, because nobody wants to be, oh, yes, let's raise taxes, let's create more revenue and let's cut services. Nobody wants to do that. No politician, particularly, of course, politicians here in Sinn Féin. They don't want to be seen to be doing the work of the British government.
18: Well, that was Kim Kelly, a journalist at U105 Radio in Belfast, speaking to me just a little earlier. Thanks so much to all of you who've been listening and have been getting in touch. Just an interesting and a different take on all the excitement about the Bayeux tapestry. Bob's got in touch. He says, I've seen that tapestry. Give it the swerve. I've seen it. It's uber underwhelming. Well, I'm sure that those people who've been won some of those coveted tickets won't necessarily want to be listening to that. I'm going to have to wait until it... I saw it once in France many years ago, and I'm going to have to wait until the next lot of tickets come on show to make up my own mind. Just time for me to remind you of some of the highlights coming up here on Times Radio tomorrow on Breakfast with Kate McCann and Stig Abel. They'll be talking to the Asylum Minister, Anna Turley, and to the Chair of the Defence Select Committee, Tan Desi, who we've been mentioning very much on the programme tonight. They're also going to be talking to Richard Tice, who is the Deputy Leader of Reform UK, at the start of Reform UK's annual conference. And just also to let you know that Hugo Rifkin, he has got How to Win an Election with Polly McKenzie, Danny Finkelstein and Sally Morgan. Just time for me to say a huge thank you to my brilliant production team, Angus Mitchell and James Whitney, and of course our technical operator, the one and only Ryan Branigan, plus our vision mixer, Stephen Pryor. Coming up here on Times Radio next, it's the Trump report. Stay with Times Radio for that. Henry Bonsu is in the chair at 10 o'clock tomorrow, and we'll bring you the front page of tomorrow's papers as usual at 10:30. 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
20: Good morning, I'm Daisy Steele. Andy Burnham is facing growing pressure to commit to increasing defence spending to 3% of GDP by 2030, amid warnings about the threat posed by Russia. The Prime Minister has pointed instead to the government's existing commitment to meet NATO's target of 3.5% by 2035.